0: recovering in hospital. Belleville Police Deputy Chief Sherry Meeks describes Smith as a 13-year veteran of the force.
1: He is a long-standing and highly respected member of our emergency response unit, known by his colleagues as a dedicated officer, trusted teammate, and committed public servant.
0: Investigators haven't commented on the suspect's motive, but the violence comes amid a series of attacks targeting Jewish institutions, schools, and businesses in Canada.
1: Let me be very clear. Anti-Semitism, hate, and violence have no place in our community.
0: Police across the province say they're again stepping up patrols near synagogues out of an abundance of caution. Investigators say there's no ongoing threat, but the incident has shaken a community that was already fearing the worst. Thomas Dagg, CBC News, Toronto.
2: In the House of Commons, MPs came together to offer prayers and support for the wounded police officer and the entire Jewish community. It was a rare moment of unity on this first day of the new parliamentary session. As Rafi Bujikanyan reports, today's tone was set by the ongoing tension of the U.S. trade war and a now stronger majority for Mark Carney's Liberal government.
3: A victory lap for Prime Minister Mark Carney's Liberals to start the fall as he introduces three new MPs to Parliament fresh off a slate of by-election wins.
4: I have the honour to present to you Braden Cayley, Tanvir Shahnawaz, Daniel Gobe.
5: Prime Minister, welcome back to Parliament.
3: But Conservative leader Pierre Poilievre spent little time on pleasantries before pressing an attack.
5: Canadians are absolutely out of money. All they have gotten from him is big talk around the world and big bills here at home.
4: We're providing immediate support to Canadians. Groceries and essentials benefit next check is coming next month.
3: With the Prime Minister on a plane to New York shortly after question period to attend the United Nations General Assembly, the official opposition is picking on his busy travel schedule.
6: It's unacceptable that he briefed and spoke to German members of parliament, Bulgarian members of parliament, before speaking to Canadian members of parliament, representing the Canadian people.
3: Conservative House Leader Andrew Scheer pointing out there's been nothing to debate yet on the vaguely defined future alliance with the European Union floated by the EU and the government.
6: Mark Carney has answered precisely none of these questions.
3: The government has said the proposal is not for a full membership and there will be a debate in the Canadian Parliament about what's on offer. Hardly the only contentious one in the House of Commons this fall, with the Liberals introducing a major bill that reforms environmental impact assessment as well as labor law this afternoon.
7: In order to tell international businesses to come in Canada and feel comfortable, nothing will be in your way.
3: Bloc Québécois leader Yves-François Blanchet foresees big problems to come.
7: It's simply like breaking the window and telling those businesses, just come and help yourselves.
3: All this set against the backdrop of the trade war with the U.S., Conservatives for the first time confronting the government in the House on the impact of their counter-tariffs. MP Michael Guglielmin says businesses in his Ontario riding of Vaughan Woodbridge are being forced to shut down.
8: Now, we should out-compete the Americans, not out-tax them. Sorry. Can the Prime Minister tell Canadians how much his counter-tariffs will cost them?
3: Rebuffed quickly by Government House Leader Stephen MacKinnon.
9: I hope this session of Parliament, Mr. Speaker, we won't see this pattern reemerge. Call it the Blame Canada pattern, the Hissy Fit Brigade.
3: A crisis that continues to loom over almost every dispute in Parliament. Rafi Bujikanyan, CBC News, Ottawa.
2: The Prime Minister is calling that new bill tabled today the most consequential legislation, quite possibly, of the next few years. It's seen as a way to fast-track major projects while also protecting workers and the environment. Jennifer Yoon is taking a closer look for us in Ottawa. So, Jen, how is this new legislation going to do all of that?
10: Well, the idea is that the bill would cut the time the federal government spends on reviewing and assessing major projects from several years to 1 year. How they intend to do it? By creating a one-stop shop that coordinates the review. Currently, a project might need approval from several ministries. For example, Fisheries and Oceans Canada would conduct a separate review from Environment Canada. This bill would streamline that so applicants only need to report to one federal agency. But there have been some concerns about this plan, particularly that the bill could compromise the federal government's duty to consult Indigenous groups and weaken environmental safeguards. Those issues came up during the public consultation process this summer when Indigenous groups and stakeholders argued that major projects often require multi-season environmental

0: studies, extensive public participation, and meaningful Indigenous consultation. Government officials did say the timelines can be extended and that the bill would make it clearer, simpler, and more predictable for groups to participate in the consultations.
1: And this new bill also proposes changes to the labor code. Tell us more about that.
0: Yeah, in particular, a controversial bit that allows the federal government to intervene during a strike or a lockout, order people back to work, and force arbitration. It would clarify the instances when a minister could intervene, that is, after a report from a special mediator, and if the minister believes the work stoppage would adversely affect the national interest. For instance, would it have an impact on the wider national economy, have societal impacts, and are there any available alternatives? Minister of Jobs Patty Haidu says there would be a high bar for a minister to step in.
2: Employers and unions should be concerned about economic harm as well, by the way. But the consideration of national interest will also include people's charter rights to strike, and the minister will have to balance all of that.
1: But there's already some concern from unions about any intervention.
0: Yeah, the Canadian Labour Congress says the government shouldn't be able to step in at all to end the strike and order arbitration because the union says it ultimately helps employers, not employees. The CLC says it encourages businesses to wait for arbitration instead of coming to the table in good faith to have difficult conversations about working conditions beyond wages and benefits. The labour group says it will be challenging the bill every step of the way, including legal challenges.
1: Okay, the CBC's Jennifer Yoon in Ottawa. Thanks for this.
0: You're welcome.
1: Coming up, families of those killed in the Air India bombing say they plan to seek legal recourse after RCMP officials told them the case file is now inactive. Plus, First Amendment fight. Three major media outlets sue the Trump administration after he bans them from the White House grounds. And later, we'll have this story.
3: What will it take to boost Quebec's birth rate? The Parti Québécois says money might help.
4: The cost of living has gone in such difficult direction that it had a very, very big impact on the decision on having children or not.
3: I'm Sarah Levitt in Montreal. Later on Your World Tonight, how making babies is being discussed on the Quebec campaign trail and how money incentives haven't worked in the past.
1: British Columbia is filing legal action in California against OpenAI. The lawsuit is related to the Tumblr Ridge tragedy that left eight victims dead. BC Attorney General Nikki Sharma says the province is seeking corporate accountability after OpenAI failed to notify RCMP about violent conversations the shooter had with ChatGPT.
5: What we're alleging in our claim is that AI knew that there were serious things happening in that chat and they failed to report. The families who we are in contact with very closely with our lawyers filed in California. We want to be there to support them.
1: The lawsuit in California runs parallel to civil litigation launched by survivors and victims' families. OpenAI says it is committed to cooperating with government and law enforcement and that it continues to work on safety. It's an investigation spanning more than 40 years into one of the worst attacks in Canadian history. And now family members of the victims of the Air India bombing say they've been told by the RCMP the investigation is no longer active. As Angie Seth reports, they're calling on RCMP officials to change their minds and on Ottawa to intervene.
6: You're actually saying that you have no more persons of interest, and effectively this investigation has hit a dead wall.
7: Frustration and even deeper despair from Sanjay Lazar, whose family was killed in the Air India 1985 bombing. He took this recording and shared it with CBC News of a meeting between the RCMP and dozens of victims' family members in Toronto on September 12th. And at that meeting, victims' families say they were informed the Air India file is now marked as inactive.
8: Those investigative avenues have been exhausted.
7: This is a recording of RCMP member Brian Pyatt at that meeting.
8: I'm satisfied that based on the information that we have done everything we could to advance those investigative pieces.
7: In response, some family members, including Lazar, sent letters to both Prime Minister Mark Carney and the RCMP, urging to have the case remain active. In his letter to the RCMP commissioner, Lazar wrote, quote, "It was a gut-wrenching kick in my abdomen, and it brought back dark memories for me."
6: There is the Victims' Bill of Rights in Canada.

0: I will follow that process along with Canadian families who are involved in this. We've already, you know, looked, met our lawyers and explored what other options we have. I mean, this is not going to end easily, and it's not going to end so lightly for the RCMP to put their arms up.
1: Rob Alexander lost his father on Flight 182. He says the RCMP even asked the families to offer any tips. He was shocked and says more needs to be done.
2: If they're taking it seriously and don't want this to happen again in Canada, they need to change their motivation and what they want to see come out of this to get justice for the families.
1: Bob Ray was the independent advisor to the Minister of Public Safety on the Air India inquiry back in 2005. He says he's disappointed and will be urging the government to take action.
3: There has to be a serious course correction, an apology to the families for what's happened, and then a course correction in terms of how they're intending to proceed. The idea you would drop this, that the investigation would just go disappear into the night, is ridiculous. And I think everybody who knows anything about this case shares that view.
1: All 329 people were killed on Air India Flight 182, most of them Canadians, when a bomb exploded on board off the west coast of Ireland. The bombing considered to be the worst mass murder in Canadian history. In a statement to CBC News, the RCMP says while there are no other persons of interest or suspects under consideration, the investigation remains open. If new or credible information comes forward, it will be investigated. Angie Seth, CBC News, Toronto.
4: U.S. President Donald Trump says he wants to reduce his country's dependence on Canadian potash by making a deal with Belarus. Trump says that way the U.S. would pay less for the fertilizer. But the president of Belarus says his country is not in a position to supply very much, especially not this year, and it would be difficult to ship across the Atlantic because of European sanctions on Belarus for its alliances with Russia. Most of the country's potash currently goes to China. Three U.S. news outlets are suing the Trump administration after they were barred from the White House. Journalists from CNN, MS Now, and Politico had their security passes revoked over the weekend. The outlets say the ban is unjustified and threatens press freedom. Katie Simpson reports from Washington.
5: It is eerily quiet along the driveway leading up to the White House, one of the designated areas where broadcast journalists set up to do their reports. It is noticeable that fewer people are on the grounds, with CNN, MS Now, and Politico banned from the property.
6: If you're going to engage in what is effectively far-left propaganda, why would a Republican White House give you special access?
5: Vice President J.D. Vance saying the ban is justified because the White House doesn't like the content these outlets produce, describing it as negative coverage.
6: It's about basic fairness. They can still report. They still have the access to free speech. They're just not going to get an office in the White House anymore. And I think it's totally appropriate, unless, of course, they start to behave like real news organizations.
5: All three news outlets are now suing the Trump administration, arguing the move is unconstitutional and a violation of free speech and press freedom rights.
7: The First Amendment, if it means anything, means that the government cannot punish speakers, including members of the press, in retaliation for their viewpoints.
5: Katie Fallow is a First Amendment lawyer. She says American courts have previously defended news organizations from these kinds of attacks.
7: The White House press passes and the press facilities that are on White House grounds are a kind of public forum, and the First Amendment prevents the White House from excluding journalists from that forum based on viewpoint.
5: For now, the major U.S. TV networks are standing united, refusing to participate in what's known as pool duty, when networks pool their resources so that one camera shoots content for all. Today, no mainstream outlet sent a TV news camera to a ribbon cutting by Donald Trump at the White House. And when the right-wing broadcaster Newsmax tried to carry it live, the quality was so poor, even they acknowledged it.
8: Okay, so there's no microphone because the pool cameras aren't there. So maybe, Tim, this is one example of it backfiring just a little bit.
5: The ban reportedly caught some at the White House off guard. New reporting by CNN and The Wall Street Journal suggests Donald Trump was infuriated after he was shown a series of negative news clips by his close confidant, Natalie Harp, the controversial aide who appears to have significant influence with the president. As the White House stands by its decision, the legal battle will ramp up, with the next court hearing set for Wednesday. Katie Simpson, CBC News, Washington.

World leaders are gathering in New York for the annual meeting of the United Nations General Assembly. They'll talk about everything from concerns about runaway AI to climate change to ongoing global conflicts. More than 100,000 people have been displaced over the past few weeks in Yemen alone, where the UN describes the civil war as a humanitarian crisis.

0: anew in recent weeks. The lightning advance of Houthi rebels on government-held territory, upping the stakes in that other war between the United States and Iran. The Houthis now control all of Yemen's coastline on the Red Sea, including the Bab al-Mandeb Strait, another waterway with the potential to disrupt global trade.
1: This is basically the war in Iran now becoming regional.
0: Bara Shiban is an associate fellow and Yemen analyst with the Royal United Services Institute.
1: Now we have a new front in Yemen. Things are escalating very quickly.
0: If the Houthis manage to hold their gains, it offers their Iranian allies more leverage in their fight with the United States, a double chokehold, if you like, on shipping routes. It also increases the Houthis' own leverage in Yemen's long civil war and against their old enemy, Saudi Arabia.
1: They quickly have become this sophisticated network. This is not just a random militia that people were discussing from a couple of years ago.
0: The Houthis swept down from their highland stronghold in the north and onto the world stage in 2014, seizing the Yemeni capital, Sana'a, and forcing the government to flee. The Houthis' transformation from local militia into a significant fighting force today comes courtesy of Iranian patronage. But their leaders insist their fight is for their cause alone, to rule all of Yemen. Hizam al-Assad is a member of the Houthis' political bureau.
2: We are the victims in this case, and not agents for anyone. The Saudi regime is trying to link this charge with us so that it can remain on our land.
0: Saudi Arabia formed a military coalition in support of Yemen's internationally recognized government in 2015, but it's been riven by internal rivalries. The civil war has already cost the lives of some 375,000 people, according to the UN. UN spokesman Stéphane Dujarric says Yemen can ill afford another escalation.
3: Without additional resources now, already stretched protection and assistance capacity could quickly be overwhelmed.
0: Over the weekend, Houthi militants claimed to have launched attacks on the Saudi capital, Riyadh, where officials said they'd intercepted and destroyed a ballistic missile. Saudi Arabia wants Washington to intervene with airstrikes against the Houthis, although they've not been able to bomb them into submission in the past. So far, the U.S. has declined. Margaret Evans, CBC News, London.
4: This is Your World Tonight. I'm Salima Shivji. 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Go to the local tab and press play. Quebec's provincial election is serving up some new twists on an old idea to try to boost the birth rate, paying people to have babies. Sarah Levitt looks at what some parties are offering and the skepticism around whether it will work.
5: Families right now in Quebec who have one, two, three, four children are under pressure.
6: Standing in a playground surrounded by Parti Québécois candidates, leader Paul St-Pierre Plamondon is promising to pay parents to have more kids. Midway through the Quebec election campaign and parties are making their case to voters. St-Pierre Plamondon says his will provide parents with $350 for a third child and $700 for a fourth.
5: The cost of living has gone in such difficult direction that it had a very, very big impact on the decision on having children or not. And given that the birth rate in Quebec is quite lower than many other places, yes, I think we can have an impact.
6: Quebec's fertility rate hit 1.36 children per woman last year, a near record low, but still slightly higher than the Canadian average. The idea of baby bonuses isn't a new one.
7: The government wants to encourage Quebecers to have children to offset the province's dwindling birth rate.
6: That from 1988. Cash incentives, considerably more than what the PQ is offering, up to $8,000 for a third kid. But experts say those bonuses have proven ineffective.
8: Whatever the amount of money received upon birth, it would have been spent in a few months.
6: The PQ is not the only

0: only party to offer incentives for having kids. The Coalition Avenir Québec says it'll offer parents $1,000 to be put in a registered education savings plan. But if the child ends up not pursuing post-secondary education, the money and interest goes back to the government. The Conservative Party of Quebec says any parent who keeps their child at home instead of going to subsidized daycare will get $100 a week.
1: What is something that would incentivize people to have children?
2: That is like the $64,000 question, which is now like $64 billion.
0: Sarah Browner-Otto is a sociology professor at McGill University.
2: Policies that support families while they're working are what helps people raise their children. Providing childcare, ensuring the kind of long-term stability and high investment in education.
0: Faced with criticism over his announcement, PQ leader Saint-Pierre Plamondon says,
3: "What we're doing is supporting families who are under quite a financial hardship right now."
0: A promise he's hoping will get him votes on October 5th. Sarah Levitt, CBC News, Montreal.
4: And finally, adult hockey leagues are a huge thing across this country, with many of the players keen to carry on a game they loved playing when they were young. But 15 years ago, when Jason Craig went looking for a team, it was as a 33-year-old newbie, a hockey fan who'd never played before. Still, once he laced up his skates, it didn't take long for Craig to feel right at home in more ways than one.
5: You'd get into conversations in the dressing room over, you know, things that were outside of the sport, and quickly you realize, well, I found a group of people that I realized at one point, I like seeing these people just as much as I actually like getting out on the ice.
4: These days, Craig runs the Nova Adult Hockey League, which has games across the Halifax area and soon the Annapolis Valley. Among its 1,000 members are Mykola and Ivan Krevchenko, brothers from Ukraine who moved to Nova Scotia in 2023. They say playing is a welcome distraction from what's happening back in their home country. And they're thankful to Canada and especially Craig, who also helped them find a place to live.
6: We appreciate your people, Canadian people, especially Jason, who involved us to these leagues, who involved the hockey.
4: While the Kravchenkos played hockey as kids, some league members started as absolute beginners, like Anga Natarajan. He appreciates the community he's found, as well as the attitude of his fellow players.
7: The first time I was so nervous, especially I don't know even how to put on my gears. So everybody around me telling me a few tips. I still remember putting my skates before my pants on and then struggling. I have never heard this question. Everybody asks, how good you play? That's the usual question. But what I got surprised is when everybody asking about the fun and keeping this as a part of learning and enjoying.
4: Natarajan says when he scored his first ever goal, players on both teams cheered. The Nova League operates hockey clinics and also plays in tournaments to help local charities. Just this past weekend, it raised $2,500 for the IWK Hospital in Halifax. Thanks for being with us. This has been Your World Tonight for Monday, September 21st. I'm Salima Shivji. Have a good night.

This is a CBC News update. It is mainly sunny and 26 degrees at the CBC in Northwest Calgary at 6:28. Good evening, I'm Kenny Mason. Premier Danielle Smith was in Airdrie to announce the Alberta government is partnering with Covenant Health to develop a new health center. The Airdrie Covenant Health Center will now house two new facilities, a new urgent care and birthing center, and a new primary surgical and ambulatory care center. Airdrie's population has almost tripled over the past 20 years, growing from about 30,000 to more than 90,000 people. Criminal charges were dropped again today against former CEO of Cricket Canada, Salman Khan Shahzad, also known as Salman Khan, was accused of misappropriating $200,000 from Calgary and the District Cricket League. He faced charges of fraud over $5,000 and theft over $5,000. Today, on what was supposed to be the first day of Khan's trial, the prosecution withdrew the charges. Syed Ali, the league's former treasurer, also faced the same offenses and says his charges were withdrawn earlier this year. In a statement provided to CBC News, the Crown Prosecution Service said the prosecutor determined there was insufficient evidence to proceed to trial. The defense lawyer said his client was greatly relieved and that this was the right result in law. Alberta Parks has closed an area in Kananaskis Country because a grizzly bear charged at someone. The Smutwood Tris

0: Lake and Commonwealth areas are closed in Spray Valley Provincial Park until further notice. In the forecast for Calgary, a few clouds overnight, a low of 11, mainly sunny tomorrow, high of 25, Wednesday sunny and 21.
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4: Hello, I'm Neil Kirksall.
5: Good evening, I'm Chris Howden. This is As It Happens. Tonight.
4: Hitting close to home, people in Belleville, Ontario are trying to make sense of the shooting last night just outside a local synagogue. The local MP tells us it is incomprehensible.
5: Questioning the lack of questioning, her brother was killed in the 1985 Air India bombing, and Sudha Berry tells us she's appalled that the RCMP's investigation of the attack is now considered inactive.
4: Bringing her A-game, it is a fraught political time between Canada and the U.S., but our guest saw only friendship at the celebration of Canada she holds every year in Kalamazoo, Michigan.
5: Taking the slaw into her own hands, a decade after it closed down, New York's legendary Carnegie Deli is back in business. We'll talk to the third-generation owner who brought it back to life.
4: A Whole Lot of Love, a documentary on singer Darlene Love, wins a People's Choice Award at the Toronto International Film Festival and sheds new light on the woman who belted out some of the biggest hits of the 60s.
5: And Reverse Psychology, the organizer of the Pittsburgh Parallel Parking Championships, tells us about the stiff competition at this year's event and explains what qualities give a parking whiz curb appeal. As it happens, the Monday edition, radio that's always looking for someone to validate our parking.

0: Inside an Ontario synagogue, Yom Kippur services were just beginning, and then came the gunshots.
1: It was boom, boom, boom. And then directly after that, there were some more shots. So that's when we ran back into the auditorium of the synagogue. I closed the doors behind us so as to not leave a visible target. And we hit the floor. We literally, everyone went down. I yelled for everyone to get onto the floor. And the shots continued for a few more seconds. And then it was basically over.
0: That was Norman Wedham, the president of the Sons of Jacob Synagogue in Belleville, Ontario, speaking to CBC News. As you've heard on the news, police say a 29-year-old man with a shotgun exchanged gunfire with a police officer who was stationed outside the synagogue. Later, a second officer arrived at the scene and also fired their weapon. The first officer and the suspect are both in hospital with serious injuries. Chris Millette is the Liberal MP for the Bay of Quinte. He lives near the synagogue. We reached him in Belleville.
2: Chris Millette, as our listeners heard, you don't live very far from the synagogue. Did you hear any of what was unfolding?
3: I live, yeah, indeed I do. I live less than two blocks from the synagogue, and I had the rare opportunity of having a Sunday evening home with my wife, and I was grilling steaks right at the time, and I must have just come in the door with the steaks off the barbecue when the gunfire erupted. But no, you know, that neighborhood, that little vignette that I just painted for you is pretty much what a Sunday evening in Belleville in this neighborhood was normally like. And certainly gunfire ripping through that neighborhood is not on the menu, I can tell you that.
2: So to hear that description and others that you've heard since and what police are saying, how is all of that sitting with you in this moment?
3: You know, I was a journalist. I was a print guy here in Belleville for 36 years. And, you know, I've covered stories where, you know, people are in collective shock and there's just kind of a glazed expression on people where they're trying to comprehend this kind of thing. And we're living that right now. And it's almost incomprehensible. Just the sheer magnitude of the horror that unfolded in that brief span of time in a neighborhood in a corner of the street that I drive by almost every day more than once. All of my

0: my neighbors, friends, and constituents are just almost, you know, wide-eyed and slack-jawed over just how this could possibly happen in a place that everybody seems to think of as a serene, caring, quiet community.
1: You spoke with the synagogue president, Norman Wedham. You've spoken to other members of the synagogue as well. What did you say to them? What can you say after something like this?
0: Well, this is where, as a politician, you get to meet your constituents and get to meet the communities. Back last winter, when the Bondi Beach attack took place, myself and MP, my neighboring MP, my conservative colleague, Shelby Cramp Nyman, and I attended Sons of Jacob to show solidarity with the Jewish community here and the Sons of Jacob congregation. So we got to know the folks there, and I went back and I've got to know some of the folks in the congregation. And it's just a really easygoing, friendly, smallish congregation. Norm and I had a good chat this morning, and I just offered everything that our government can provide in support. He appreciated that. Norman was saying, we were looking for a place, and I think they were speaking to my provincial counterpart, to hold worship services this evening. And I'm waiting to hear back, as a matter of fact, I think after I get off this call, to find out if, in fact, the congregation might hold their evening prayers here in my riding office.
1: You mentioned, you know, your earlier conversations initially after the shooting in Australia. There's as our listeners heard, there was a police officer in an unmarked car outside the synagogue because of their concerns.
0: We discussed that back in those days, and when we were there in the winter after the Bondi shooting, that was when that idea was forged. And I believe at the time, Belleville Police Service under Chief Murray Rod had reached out to Sons of Jacob and said, "Listen, why don't we work out in a relationship that when you're gathering at the synagogue for anything, you know, we'll see how we can provide police protection." And we were aware of that, but we quietly, you know, just said, "Okay, good. That's what's going on." Nobody really advertised the fact that they had to have police protection whenever the congregation was gathering, but such was the case last evening. And my gosh, I can't imagine what may or may not have unfolded had Constable Smith not been on site when he was. And you know, that's, you don't even want to go to where that could have gone. So
1: there are a lot of questions we're still waiting for the investigation answer. Certainly, police have not yet said, you know, what the motivation was here, might have been here. They're still looking into that, certainly. But had there been any incidents, you know, that you'd heard of? Were there?
0: Well, you know, Sons of Jacob, and as I mentioned earlier, I've been a print journalist here in Belleville for 36 years prior to getting involved in municipal and now federal politics. And over those years, I had unfortunately covered incidents of anti-Semitism at Sons of Jacob's. There had been some acts of vandalism, the window smashed here and there, spray painted symbols on the synagogue, that sort of thing. They were rare, but they were just really jarring and disturbing when they did happen, but certainly nothing to the scope of this. And I, you know, as I said, I live down the street from it, but on my way, when I got up at 4:30 this morning and my brain wouldn't let me get back to sleep, I chugged a coffee and went down street, up the street, and wandered down to the scene and spoke to the officers this morning. And, you know, I was inside the taped area, just chatting with the officer, and just the scene of that, looking around at the, you know, the homes nearby with bullet holes in their windows, and you know, the blood on the still on the sidewalk, and you know, clear evidence was still, you know, in evidence. It was just so jarringly out of place from those earlier, seemingly, you know, smaller incidents, but nonetheless troubling. It's really hard to digest.
1: Police or officials have released the name of the suspect who is in hospital. Do you, now knowing that name, I mean, do you know anything about this person?
0: No, we don't know this individual. We're

0: You know, I'm sure police will, as you say, delve into a little more of his background, possible motivation. But we only know a name and an age on this chap, but we do know that he's from our riding. So we just know that it wasn't outside actors who came in to target this. But now, more troublingly, we have to look in inwardly among ourselves and say, what could let somebody from our community do such a heinous act? So, yeah, there's an awful lot to work through here.
1: Well, I appreciate you making time for us, Chris, as you work through all of this and as it's still unfolding. Thank you, and please take care.
0: All right. Thanks so much.
2: Chris Mollett is the Liberal MP for the Bay of Quinte. We reached him in Belleville.

0: When the pandemic cut Shannon Rossette-Mondou off from her family in Ontario, the Michigan woman decided to bring a piece of her old home to her new one. And 4 years later, that idea has grown into the annual Can-Am Peace Jam, a vibrant celebration of all things Canadian in the middle of Kalamazoo. At a time when relations between Canada and the U.S. are strained and communities in Michigan are weathering the economic fallout of tariffs, the festival has evolved into a conciliatory space for people on both sides of the border. We reached Shannon Rossette-Mondou in Portage, Michigan.
1: Shannon, I know this is a labor of love for you, but I wonder, after all these years, whether this year, this weekend, felt different.
2: You know, it gets, sometimes it's hard. It is hard because I love my homeland so much, which is the impetus for this, really. I think when it gets harder out there, it drives me harder to keep going.
1: You designed this as a celebration, but I wonder in this moment how people are reacting.
2: Americans have, for the most part, are completely devastated over what is happening with Canada. The average person on the street is mortified to hear the things that are being said, to see the policies that are being enacted. You know, the festival is absolutely not about politics. It's about people. But I am also involved in my community. And I became a U.S. citizen for the sole purpose of being able to vote. And I am committed, just like I was in Canada. I was committed to my country. I'm committed to my community here. And so
1: you changed, we should mention, as our listeners heard, the name has changed from the Canadiana Festival to the Can-Am Peace Jam. You were calling yourself a peace officer. When did you decide to do that, to make that change?
2: Well, we started out as Canadiana Fest for the first 2 years. And then, you know, in 2025, when there was a lot of rhetoric starting to come out. And I knew the minute I had heard the words 51st state coming, you know, as a joke, or the governor of Canada and all that coming out, I knew right away that we were headed for a mess of trouble. And I made a point of it. I said, you know, all this chirping going on out there, let's put that away, because what we do is joyful, regardless of what anybody else says. We're going to come together. And we called it the Can-Am Peace Jam. But what we realize is that the Canadiana Fest became the organization. The celebration of Canadian culture became the organization. And the festival became the Can-Am Peace Jam. Because we do things all year round. We're doing hockey watch parties, poutine parties, Boxing Day parties. We even supported the very first street hockey program in inner city Kalamazoo. Yes, the festival comes in the fall, but we do things all year round now.
1: The vice mayor of Kalamazoo takes part, was a judge at the best butter tart contest at the festival. That's one of the things that happened on the weekend. What else?
2: Yep.
1: What are some of the other events?
2: Traditionally, we have a poutine competition called the World Champion Poutine Competition. And we've had, you know, 6, 7, 8 food trucks competing with various kinds of poutine. This year, unfortunately, they had to step back because we had to move the festival indoors. After the realization that the storm front that was coming through on Saturday would have just shut us down. So we pivoted and reached out to a community businessman named Harvin.

0: Sandhu Singh, who happens to have ties to Canada. And he agreed to let us come into his facility, his 30,000 square foot facility in downtown Kalamazoo, and use it for our festival. And so we were lucky enough to pull it off.
1: Do you ever have people who aren't fans of what you're doing and push back at the idea?
0: You're always going to hear somebody chirping about something, right? I mean, the internet is the internet. I think everybody looks for an opportunity to say something negative about something else. And absolutely, I mean, we're not Pollyannas. We know that there are people out there who have drank the Kool-Aid, you know, that totally believe everything that comes out of the administration. And so they have a bee in their bonnet, right? They're looking for something to be angry at. Now, considering the level of messaging that comes out of the White House, honestly, I'm shocked it hasn't been more. I mean, I'm surprised that I haven't had more confrontations about it.
1: I could tell just even from the outset of our conversation that this is emotional for you. And like a lot of people, as you said, you have two places that you call home. Mm-hmm. Does a time like this make you miss Canada more?
0: Oh, yeah. It's hard sometimes, and sometimes you just want to hear the lilt of a Canadian voice. Sometimes you just want to hear that more gentle approach. Sometimes you want to be standing in line and having a conversation, and you can fall into, you know, things that you grew up with, things that you're familiar with. And also just the attitude about not being so harsh. And that's what I think is a big difference between Canada and the U.S. is that Canadians are more laid back, but they're also a very fierce people. We're tenacious. We don't give up. I hope this will be over soon. When this is over, and we will look back, and there have been other times we've been through similar situations. During the Depression, there were heavy tariffs put on Canada because they thought that could generate, it actually backfired like it's doing this time. It backfired then, it'll backfire again. But we have been through tough times in the past, and we can get back to being friends again. But I don't want to let a year go by without celebrating my homeland, and I'm not going to hide. Not going to run.
1: Shannon, I appreciate this. Thank you.
0: You're welcome.
2: That was Shannon Rosette-Mondeux, the director of Can-Am Peace Jam. We reached her in Portage, Michigan.

0: This past weekend, a champion was crowned in Pittsburgh. A champion in a field of human endeavor which, when done well, can inspire us all and provide deep satisfaction to the athlete, but which, when done poorly, can cause uncontrollable sweating, damage otherwise happy relationships, and dent a stranger's bumper. I am talking about parallel parking. And the championship in question is the Pittsburgh Parallel Parking Championship, the oldest parallel parking championship in North America. Dan Leber is the event's founder and organizer. We reached him in Pittsburgh.
1: Dan, just what did Clay Hartley do to make him this year's Pittsburgh Parallel Parking Champ?
2: Well, he did a great job at parallel parking. The space is 20 feet. I think he parked in 6 seconds, which is remarkably quick. And I forget how far he was. I feel like it was something like 10 or 12 centimeters of the curb. So it was an impressive job.
1: See, I thought I was pretty good, but 6 seconds is fast. Is that the fastest you've ever seen in all your years doing this?
2: No, 6 seconds isn't the fastest. I feel like the fastest is under 4 or 5 seconds.
1: You were pretty impressed by this year's runner-up as well. Tell us about her and why.
2: There have been close to 700 participants in the 6 years that we've done this, and I am on the curb a foot away from

0: of them. And it's like, it really takes only a few split seconds to kind of figure out like who just has it. You know what I mean? Like who gets it and who is innately good at it. And Emily's park job was just like flawless. It was great. It was smooth. She was like clearly confident. And the execution was perfect.
1: The formula, someone told me ages ago when I was first learning to drive, really made it much easier for me. If you can stay calm and the space is, you know, a little bit roomy. But do you have a formula that you tell people, you know, who are still nervous?
0: Not really. If people are interested, I kind of give away the secret to winning the contest, which is you have to be lined up. And you get one shot. Like you need to literally whip the car in there, hope that you're within, you know, say 6 or 7 inches to the curb, and then stop. There are so many people who get close and then, you know, they put the car in drive and pull up a foot and try to turn in, and it's like you just lost it. That's it.
1: You mentioned how long your championship has been around. There are competitors now, and I want to read you a quote from a recent article in Road and Track. Quote, Pittsburgh's championship is arguably the loosest run event as it falls short of banning backup cameras and parking sensors, unquote. How do you respond to that description?
0: I think that's hilarious that you bring that quote up because I saw that and like I am so proud that we are the first to do this and it kind of originated in Pittsburgh. And it's really fun to see how it evolves in other cities because each competition is different. But truthfully, like I totally disagree with that sentiment. One of the most often comments we get is people talking about technology in cars, like self-parking and backup sensors and cameras. And the reality is when you've seen nearly 700 cars park and you understand kind of the flow of how that works, it's so clear that the folks who rely on those car aids, they don't do well. They don't win. They don't come in second place. And it's because they just don't feel the car well enough to do it quickly enough. That's like certainly you can park well, but it's not gonna take you to the top. The time it would take and the efficiency that we would lose in having to cover cameras and explain to turn all the stuff off is like, A, it's not worth it. And B, the truth is that it just doesn't help you.
1: It's not an unfair advantage, is what you're saying. What is it that makes you love parallel parking so much? How do you explain that when people ask you, why would you start this in the first place? Why do you love this?
0: I think it's interesting for a couple of reasons. First of all, it's like so low consequence and it doesn't matter. It's not, whether you're good or not, it has no bearing on anybody as a person.
1: I don't know. Some people use it as a major point of
0: yeah,
1: pride.
0: Sure. You can. Yeah. Certain people can. Sure. Certainly. But also it's like, it's something that most people do a lot. And as an adult, I feel like you are less apt to be involved in sports and competitive things. And it's like a really silly competitive thing that I think at an individual level, everybody feels and acknowledges alone in a car when they do it. Mm-hmm. And so the idea of taking it to a place where it's a competition among others is really interesting and fun. And again, it's just like, it's silly. It doesn't mean anything.
1: Any damage done to cars in the course of your 6 years of this competition?
0: Yeah. I mean, damage is relative. We use my wife and my own car front and back. Everybody comes in a good spirit. And like, certainly some people go for it and the car has been hit, but not to cause any damage. Actually, this year was probably the wildest example of that. There was some guy in like a, I don't know, like mid 70s blue, 8 foot F-150 that was going for it. And he somehow hit the curb and my van at the exact same time, which has never happened before.
1: And you're okay with that? Damage to your cars?
0: Yeah, they're not precious. Everything's fine.
1: Great to speak with you, Dan. Thank you.
0: Yeah, thank you. I appreciate it.
2: Dan Leber is the founder and organizer of the Pittsburgh Parallel Parking Championship. We reached him in Pittsburgh.

0: That's He's a Rebel, a number one hit in 1962. But when it topped the charts, the woman who sang it did not become a household name. In fact, she wasn't named at all. The singer was Darlene Love, but the song was credited to a girl group called The Crystals. He's a Rebel was produced by Phil Spector. And decades later, of course, Mr. Spector would be convicted of murder and utterly disgraced. But in 1962, he was what writer Tom Wolfe called the first tycoon of teen. He was topping the charts with a stable of artists. So when he decided the Crystals needed another hit, he just took a song he'd recorded with Darlene Love and released it under the name The Crystals, without telling the artists involved. Wouldn't be the last time, either. Darlene Love would go on to have hits under her own name, including the holiday favorite Christmas, Baby Please Come Home. And yesterday she got a little more recognition for her own achievements when the documentary Darlene Love, I Know Where I've Been won the People's Choice Documentary Award at the Toronto International Film Festival. Here's another hit record sung by Darlene Love but released as a Crystal single in 1962. This is He Is Sure the Boy I Love.
1: Would come along, and he'd be tall and handsome, rich and strong.

0: This is Darlene Love singing lead on He's Sure the Boy I Love, a song that was credited to the Crystals in 1962.
1: Hit after hit. They're just, you could sing along to them still.
0: Absolutely.
1: And you should. We're going to take a short break. You can sing along. When we return, the new owner of the Carnegie Deli tells us what it is like, what's on the menu at the newly revamped New York institution.
0: And pulling the wool over our eyes, online retailers are fooling customers with AI-generated knitting patterns to the consternation of the very real humans who are selling the patterns that they made themselves. Stay tuned. I'm Chris Howden.
1: And I'm Neil Kirksall.

0: from our house, Dr. Raj Bardwaj. And then big news, we'll have the Minister of Natural Resources, Tim Hodgson, join us live tomorrow morning on the show. 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
1: 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Coming up in an hour, it's Ideas with Nala Ayed.
2: Augusto Pinochet was installed as Chile's leader after a bloody U.S.-supported coup. How the dictator's rise and fall can inform today's fight against authoritarianism, coming up on Ideas.
3: This is CBC News. It is mainly sunny and 26 degrees at the CBC in Northwest Calgary at 7 o'clock. Good evening, I'm Kenny Mason. Despite party members saying they are disappointed with the tone of the UCP $4 million referendum ad campaign, Premier Danielle Smith is adamant she is advocating for Alberta to stay in Canada. Her comment comes after UCP President Rob Smith wrote on social media that the Premier promised him government messaging on the referendum separation question would be as neutral as possible. Smith says the other referendum questions will give the province the tools to address Albertans' discontentment with Ottawa. Apologies, just having some audio issues right now. With less than 1 month until the Alberta referendum, one of the most prominent pro-Canada campaigns is officially taking a position on the question of separation. To do that, Forever Canadian has to become a third-party advertiser directly advocating for Alberta to stay in Canada. The CBC's Ted Henley has more.
4: As of today, we will be advocating that all Albertans vote option A on question number 10.
5: Thomas Lukaszek is founder of Forever Canadian.
4: Meaning, we choose for Alberta to stay in Canada.
5: Up until now, Lukaszek says Forever Canadian's campaign has been promoting Canadian unity in general. But as of today,
4: once you decide to specifically advocate a certain answer to a certain question on the referendum, then you have to become, by Elections Alberta rules, a third-party advertiser.
5: According to Elections Alberta's website, third-party advertisers have to follow certain rules, like disclosing financial details weekly and only spending a total of $607,000 on the entire campaign. Corey Morgan, founder of the separatist group Pathway to Independence, is crying foul.
6: He's splitting hairs with the words and completely violating the spirit of the legislation.
5: Morgan says Forever Canadian should be disclosing financial details for the past few months, not just going forward.
6: I mean, any of us could have danced around the wording then and avoided all scrutiny and reporting requirements.
5: Both Pathway to Independence and Forever Canadian say their primary focus in the next few weeks is making sure their supporters get out to vote. Ted Henley, CBC News, Calgary.
3: A trial is underway for an Alberta Mountie accused of accessing national police records to help the Rwandan government. 39-year-old Constable Eli Detuje pleaded not guilty today at a Red Deer Court of King's Bench. He faces charges under the Criminal Code and the Security of Information Act. The Crown says it plans to call 13 witnesses to support allegations about the events which happened in April of 2022. Detuje's defense counsel argues the constable was only trying to help a friend at the Rwandan High Commission in Ottawa involving a missing person case. That trial is ongoing. Airdrie is expected to have a new health center by 2031. The province announced plans to partner with Covenant Health to provide urgent care, birthing services, as well as surgical procedures for Calgary's growing bedroom community. CBC's Colleen Underwood has the details.
7: A city this size, growing this fast.
8: Alberta Health Minister Adriana LaGrange says Airdrie's population has nearly tripled to more than 90,000 residents in about 20 years. And she says it's time they were able to access more healthcare services at home. Airdrie Mayor Heather Spearman says the need for better access has been top of mind for residents for years.
9: That is why today's announcement means so darn much.
8: Once complete, the Airdrie Covenant Healthcare Center will house two facilities that are expected to provide another 1,000 baby deliveries, 30,000 urgent care visits, and 10,000 surgeries. Covenant Health is a publicly funded Catholic healthcare provider that operates within Alberta. Not included in today's announcement, a full-service hospital or 24-hour emergency services, also something residents have been asking for. Premier Danielle Smith says you have to start somewhere.
10: We built the South Campus Hospital very much the same way.

0: that you you begin and then you start looking at ways that you can expand on site.
1: Costs for these facilities have not yet been released. Colleen Underwood, CBC News, Calgary.
2: And in the forecast for Calgary, a few clouds overnight with a low of 11 degrees. Mainly sunny tomorrow, high of 25. Wednesday, sunny, high of 21. In Lethbridge, clear overnight, a low of 8 degrees. A mix of sun and cloud tomorrow, high of 26. Wednesday, sunny, high of 25. In Medicine Hat, clear overnight, a low of 12 degrees. Sunny tomorrow, high of 28. Wednesday, sunny, high of 26. And in Banff, clear, becoming partly cloudy this evening, a low of plus 5 overnight. Tomorrow, mainly sunny, a high of 21. And on Wednesday, sunny and a high of 17 degrees. 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
3: Hello again and welcome back. I'm Neil Kirksall.
4: And I'm Chris Howden. This is As It Happens, the Monday edition, part 2. Coming up.
3: Clearing the questionnaire. The separation issue is getting all the headlines, but a Calgary political scientist says the other 9 questions on the upcoming Alberta referendum ballot are also important and controversial.
4: Taking the bull by the antlers, Manitoba says its moose population is stable, but the chief of Mississippawistic Cree Nation is not convinced, so she's asking her community to sit out hunting season and encouraging others to do the same.
3: And beak performance, the story of a Florida pelican that needed medical attention reminds us of the time a researcher had to help one of the birds by sticking her hand down its throat. Stay tuned.
4: Sutta Berry wants action, and the RCMP are offering the opposite. Ms. Berry is the oldest sister of Sharad Berry, who was 16 when he was murdered along with 328 others in the bombing of Air India Flight 182. The 1985 bombing remains the deadliest terrorist attack that Canada has ever experienced. Only one man was ever convicted in connection to the attack. Now, at a meeting in Toronto, the RCMP have told the families of the victims that their investigation has been put on hold. Sutta Berry has written a letter to Prime Minister Carney and RCMP Commissioner Mike Duhem. We reached her in Toronto.
3: Sutta, how did you react in that moment that the RCMP said that this was no longer going to be an active investigation?
5: Initially, I was just dumbfounded. I just couldn't believe my ears because we had gone in with very different expectations of perhaps a positive result. But as the meeting wore on and the position of the RCMP seemed to hold firm and our questions became more urgent, I became angry and chagrined and just so deeply disappointed in our justice and law enforcement system, which is why I decided to speak out.
3: What was the thinking that you and other family members had going into this meeting? Is this a regular check-in you have with the RCMP? How did they frame it?
5: They communicated to us through AIFA, which is an acronym for the Air India Victims Family Association. So I'm not privy to what was said to AIFA, but it had been several years since we'd last met with them in person. And all we knew of what they were doing is that the investigation was active, ongoing, and that they couldn't share any information with us because it was confidential. So when we were told to prepare our questions for the meeting, we thought that there might finally be a break, a progress report, a breakthrough in what they were doing. But you know, at the end of the meeting, we just felt just deeply betrayed.
3: What reasons did the RCMP offer in that meeting about why they're moving to an inactive investigation? Not closed. Your letter, you know, draws that distinction as well, but inactive. Why did they say they're doing that?
5: They said that they have pursued and exhausted all of the lines of inquiry available to them. So they have a room full, a conference room full of documents. They've had an investigative team who's been working on it. You know, various people have spent their careers on it. But they have exhausted every investigative lead and they have no further avenue to pursue. And so they don't see the sense in devoting any more resources to it. I mean, they didn't

0: say that bit, but you know, that was the inference.
1: I want to read a little bit of what you wrote in the letter. You write, quote, "The decision is in contravention to the spirit and the promise made to us by Prime Minister Harper when he apologized to us for the disregard we had been treated with during the first two decades after the crash. An apology with no action or remedy is just empty words," unquote. So you've written now to the Prime Minister, as our listeners heard, to the RCMP Commissioner and others. What are you asking them to do in this moment?
0: I'm asking that the RCMP resume an active investigation. I'm asking that if the officers who are presently on the file do not have the wherewithal, imagination, or resources to pursue this investigation, that they be replaced with somebody who is capable of doing so. I'm asking that those replacement officers read the journalism of certain journalists who have spent their careers highlighting the background behind this file, and those people, without the resources of the state at their disposal, have the names and the details of the people and the investigative leads that could be pursued. I want the RCMP to pursue those investigative leads, and I want them to report to the families on a regular basis without compromising the investigation. I want them to deliver on their promise to us of giving us justice. It is high time that they wipe the stain off their record and deliver on the promise of justice.
1: Have you had any response so far from officials?
0: None. Okay. None.
1: You mentioned the decades of frustration with the RCMP and the CSIS. It's certain, you know, the families have dealt with this for quite some time. In the past, you haven't wanted to go public yourself. You haven't put yourself forward in this way. Why did you want to do that this time? Why was that important to you?
0: Well, this is the last straw on the camel's back. You know, we came to Canada as immigrants in 1980. We came because we believed in the idea of Canada, in a liberal, just society that was formed of people from all over the world that came together because they believed in those values. So we put our faith in the organs of state that said they would deliver for us. We also were caring, I was caring for my parents. And, you know, whilst they were alive, I was a little occupied. Mm-hmm. I was also concerned for their safety. And now that both of them are gone without justice, and that we have the final death knell of justice from the RCMP, I feel that it's now time for the RCMP to answer in the court of public opinion, because the official channels have not worked. And, you know, I would like nothing better than to resume my own private life and to grieve my brother in private. I am a very private person, but they give me no choice. This is now a matter of conscience, because if I let this just go, it means that I just ignore the fact that a bomb killed my brother. And that's what they want me to do. They want me to just fold my hands and go away and say, thank you very much for all your effort and for all your hard work. And I appreciate that it's been an emotional burden on the officers of the RCMP. And yes, I know your job is very difficult. And now I just accept that you can't do anything. But when I know, you know, when I know there are other things that they can do, how can I live with that? How can I accept that? And that's why I came forward.
1: What would you like our listeners to know about your brother?
0: He was very goofy. He was a gangly, goofy guy. He was into rap music. He did, you know, just some DJ work. He was very physically active. He could eat a box of biscuits in one go. And he always had room for yogurt, even if his tummy was full. He was always running around doing, you know, something, swimming, biking, flying kites. And he was a very happy guy. He was the baby of our family, and we all just doted on him.
1: Suda, I appreciate this. Thank you.
0: Thank you so much, Neil.
2: Suda Berry is the oldest sister of Sharad Berry, who was killed in the 1985 bombing of Air India Flight 182. We reached her in Toronto. We asked both the

Minister of Public Safety and the RCMP Commissioner for Comment, Minister Gary Anandasangari, did not respond by airtime, but the Office of Commissioner Mike Duhem wrote in part, quote, "Today, while there are no other persons of interest or suspects under consideration, the investigation remains open. If new or credible information comes forward, it will be investigated. The RCMP has always endeavored to seek justice for the victims of Air India, and that commitment stands," unquote.

0: In many ways, there's nothing more human than making art. But that isn't stopping humans from making artificial intelligence make art, or making it steal and reproduce human art, which is making artists angry and demoralized. Chantal Miyagishima is the owner of Knititude in Calgary and a knitwear designer. For over a decade, she's been using Etsy to sell digitally downloadable patterns as well as courses that guide knitters through a project from start to finish. But over the last 6 months, she says her sales on the platform have plummeted. And now when she searches Etsy, she says she's finding her own designs and those of other knitters copied and repackaged by sellers using AI. She told the CBC that as a human, fine-tuning her patterns is labor-intensive.
1: I would say to like come up from like start to finish, I would say roughly about 3 months. I go through the whole entire process of like, what do I want to create? I check my wardrobe being like, what are the things that I'm missing, the holes that I would love to see that I think I personally would like to wear? And then from there, it's like picking yarn and then doing all the math and then actually knitting it with like a sweater on average takes about, I would say, 60 to like 200 hours to be able to knit, depending on like how thick the yarn is. And then I go through and then because all of my patterns are size inclusive, meaning that I write for math for extra small to 5X, it's like picking the math apart to be able to make sure that the stitch count works for every single thing and fits correctly. And then I have it tested. I take so much time with my craft. It's meant to be made by hand. It is made by, like, especially women. It's usually a woman-led industry. And what I'm finding is that I now have either AI that is ripping off my patterns, is using my photos and then putting a different body into, or like a different face on my body and then selling things. I have had some people not want to purchase patterns. I'm having like a massive drop in Etsy, I would say in the last like 6 months. It's just become overrun with AI patterns to the point that knitters and makers don't trust the platform by itself to be able to purchase off of there. So that alone is just like a massive drop in sales. But it's really hard to see an industry that is so purposely meant to be human and hands-on, just not. I sell in like multiple locations. I sell on Ravelry, which is kind of like an Etsy just for knitters and crocheters where patterns are on. But Etsy is like usually my other income stream. And I would say my sales have gone down by half.
0: That's Chantal Miyagishima, the owner of Knititude in Calgary, talking to the CBC.

0: If you spend time with toddlers, you know who Ms. Rachel is. Her full name, which toddlers are not concerned about, is Rachel Accurso. She's one of the biggest names in children's entertainment. She has more than 20 million subscribers on her YouTube channel, which she started after struggling to find good resources for her speech-delayed son. Since then, she's racked up billions of views, it's secured a major Netflix deal, and created a line of toys. On Friday, she and her husband will release their debut album, I'm So Happy. Her videos and music are not overtly political, but she has routinely used her platform to talk politics and to advocate for children living in conflict zones, especially Gaza, a mission she explained to NPR's Leila Fadel.
1: I think it's a responsibility that comes with having a platform like this. I feel like the kids kind of chose me in a way because they like

my voice, and I feel like they feel the care I have for them. And the care for children struggling has been there since I got into the field when I was 18. I worked with kids who were refugees from Sudan and Somalia in Maine. I asked my mom when I was little, like, why don't some kids have enough food? And I didn't understand the explanation, and I still don't. And I think every child should be in a warm

0: I was getting updates and talking to people on the ground. Knowing what was happening, I couldn't not say something. Over 20,000 kids being killed and meeting kids who don't have their legs anymore. Meeting a teenager who lost all of her siblings and speaking with them, I'm just thinking, how could I not use my platform to say, stop, this is so wrong. And we all need to make the choice to speak out when there's a genocide happening. It helps that I know my own heart and I know God knows my heart and my friends and community and family and Aaron knows my heart.
1: Yep.
0: And my deep care for all children exactly equally.
2: Has it cost you anything business-wise?
0: It has. And there was a time where I thought I was giving everything up. I'm going to be honest, because of Gaza. And I just said that the kids chose me and it would be worth that. And anything we lost wasn't meant to be. And, we have to speak out.
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0: Pastrami piled 4 inches high between two slices of rye, served with a gargantuan kosher pickle on the side. Matzo ball soup, knishes and latkes, old school New York cheesecake. Those are just some of the delicacies Manhattanites lined up for at the Carnegie Deli in Midtown Manhattan. The deli opened in the late 30s and quickly established itself as not just a restaurant, but something more like the city's own clubhouse, a place where signed photos of athletes, actors, and local heroes lined a wall of fame, and regulars rubbed elbows with tourists making pastrami pilgrimages. But that ended in 2016 when family difficulties and business problems led the owners to shut the place down. But this week, a decade later, the Carnegie Deli is back in business. Its new home is just a block away from its old home in the former location of a longtime rival, the Stage Deli. And running the show as the new CEO is Sari Harper. She represents the third generation to run the Carnegie Deli since her grandfather bought it in 1975. We reached Ms. Harper in New York City.
1: Sari, to open the doors again at a new location, but for the first time in 10 years, for people to be able to line up and grab a bite at the Carnegie Deli. What did that feel like for you?
2: It was so exciting. It was really unbelievable, honestly. We had our first customer. He lined up, I think, around 8 in the morning. We opened at 11. We did a ceremonial strawberry cheesecake cutting instead of a ribbon cutting. And yeah, it was just great. I mean, everyone was thanking me for what I did for New York, was so happy to smell the pastrami, taste the pastrami. It was really amazing.
1: So the cheesecake is obviously a favorite dish, the pastrami even more so. Based on what you're seeing in terms of orders, is a pastrami sandwich, what is at the top of the list still?
2: Yeah, definitely. Pastrami is definitely the best seller, for sure. And people really love the Broadway Danny Rose, which you get to taste the best of both worlds, both the pastrami and the corned beef. So that's definitely a big seller.
1: So I was also reading, the giant sandwiches, certainly, but New York-centric service, what does that mean to you?
2: Very quick service. You know, it's in and out. You know, it's not fine dining, I guess you could say. It's service with a smile, but quick, you know, turning the tables.
1: But the fact that people lined up and were waiting and so thankful that you reopened, what does that say to you about, you know, what people want in their neighborhoods, where they want to grab a bite?
2: I think the demand was really, really there. I mean, I got so many emails, so many DMs, calls, texts. You know, you need a Midtown deli. There's no delis in Midtown. People just missing it and then, you know, just wanting it. It's by the theater, by the Broadway shows, by the hotels. So it just was a high demand for it. There were thousands of delis at one point in New York, you know, back in when the immigrants came over and the Ellis Island and all of that. And now there's just a handful. So, you know, the people just keep asking and asking.

0: been asking, and I was just like, it's time, you know, like this location came about. It's the location of that it was down the block from the original and the former home of the Stage Deli, which was a friendly competitor. We were both founded the same year, 1937. So it's just, it was just the right time. The demands, the emails, the location, just it all, you know, felt right, like the right everything.
1: What does it feel like to be in the Stage, the what was the Stage Deli location, that friendly rival, as you said?
0: Cool. I mean, it's very cool. I mean, this was a place that was down the block from the Carnegie for all those years. They closed in a few years before we, and I really was never really in the Stage Deli, to be honest, you know, because I was Carnegie Deli, and sure. Now I really like the setup and the location a lot, actually.
1: What did running the deli mean to your grandfather?
0: He worked harder than anyone. It was his life. He spent so much time there. He was always working hard, always wanting to make people happy with food and have a memory and have a smile and have the best cheesecake and best pastrami. And that's what he did. So,
1: and what do you remember about being a kid and going to the Carnegie Deli?
0: I remember like seeing my grandfather work there and working so hard and talking to the staff and, you know, having matzo ball soup. That was my favorite. And having macaroni salad. I loved that. And just having a good time, seeing the photos on the wall and talking to customers. And it was just always a really nice experience.
1: What do all the new customers, and maybe some old ones too, happy that it's back, what will they see? What do you have for them to take them back to what the old deli felt like?
0: So we have the giant pickle, which we were always famous for. People love to take photos with that, and celebrities take photos with that. So that's back. That's hanging up in the front. We have our wall of fame with the original photos and the original frames. They were all in storage over the last 10 years. So the frames all look like vintage and old. They're from like the 80s and 90s and 2000s. The food, it really feels like people feel like they were in, like transported to the original location. It really feels like that.
1: When you're around, you know, these are the things people line up for, they crave, but when you're around it all the time, when it's your business, I mean, do you still love those dishes?
0: Oh, yeah. yeah, for sure. Yeah, the cheesecake is the best. It's the best cheesecake in the world. If you've never had it, like, you definitely have to. It is so, it's unbelievable.
1: Yeah. Sorry, I'm glad to speak with you. Thank you.
0: Thank you so much.
2: Sari Harper is the CEO of the newly reopened Carnegie Deli. We reached her in New York.

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Our talkback number is 416-205-5687, and our email address is aih@cbc.ca.

0: A First Nation in Saskatchewan is celebrating the opening of the province's first Indigenous-owned funeral home. It's distinct in a lot of ways, including the building itself, which features a grand hall with a ceiling that looks like the medicine wheel and rooms with special ventilation for smudging. Darlene Denemy is a community member who attended the grand opening.
1: I think it is a vision that was seen by our grandfathers a long time ago because of the embalming and the different ways of the practices that were kind of enforced on us during our burials. And we didn't have a building, we didn't have a place to go to take our people when they passed and they were starting their journey. So it was like a really great day for us today to have this opportunity to bury our people the way we feel is right for us. Our people are a little bit unique in a lot of ways too, and we have our ceremonies and stuff, and we've taken the burial out of our schools and out of our other buildings and out of the home.

0: homes and stuff like that, and we've created a place for them so that, and with it comes, I think, maybe some more teachings on grieving, like the grieving doesn't stay in the buildings over, like we come back in and we get triggered by the same building when we've just buried somebody. This would be kind of like in its own unique way. We know they're going to come through here, and we're laughing about it. It's like kind of funny that we're going to be buried in our with our people in a unique way. And we're going to, you know, I think, like Treaty 4, thank you to all the bands and everybody around us, you know, that will be, we will try and do our best to accommodate them with the burials and stuff like that. There's so many unique ways. And with the seven generations opening their eyes now and kids coming, there will be so much more unique ways. And I think that we finally had a vision for our people. And I'd like to see more across Canada, these kind of things for our own people, their own individual burial ways and stuff like that.
1: Darlene Denemy lives in Saskatchewan's Papikasis Cree Nation.

0: Albertans are less than a month away from their big referendum, and obviously the question about sovereignty has received most of the attention so far, but people will be voting on 9 other questions as well. 5 have to do with immigration, including one that asks if voters support the provincial government taking increased control over immigration. And there are 4 dealing with constitutional issues, like the one that asks Albertans if they support a push to amend the Canadian Constitution to give provinces control over judicial appointments to certain courts. The ballot will also ask if Alberta should work toward abolishing the Senate. Lisa Young is a political science professor at the University of Calgary. That's where we reached her.
1: Professor, are you worried about the level of attention these other 9 questions are or are not getting at this point?
2: For obvious reasons, the question of separation has had most of the attention. But one of the things I've noticed over the last couple of weeks, as we've, you know, all come back from vacation, I think there is more and more attention on the other questions, especially the first 5 of them that are focused on questions that relate to immigration.
1: Yeah, let's dig into those a little bit for our listeners. What are you taking away from, as a whole, these 5 questions, how they're framed, how they're worded, the theme?
2: Yeah, so these questions are, they're wordy, they're difficult to follow, and they talk about categories of immigrants that don't actually exist in law.
1: I'll read one of the questions for our listeners. You've seen them all, certainly. One that is getting some more attention is, quote, do you support the government of Alberta introducing a law mandating that only Canadian citizens, permanent residents, and individuals with an Alberta-approved immigration status will be eligible for provincially funded programs such as healthcare, education, and other social services? Unquote. An independent senator, Paula Simons in Alberta, called that particular question, quote, cruel and petty, rabble-rousing, unquote. How do you describe that question?
2: You know, in the most neutral possible way, I think it's almost impossible to answer, in the sense that there is no such thing as a provincially approved status for immigration. Immigration law is, as we know, primarily a federal area of responsibility. So when we try to think about this in practical terms, right, if an international student comes to study at the University of Calgary, would they be a provincially approved immigrant and therefore eligible for health care or not? And so it's a really difficult thing that Albertans are being asked to give their opinion about, because we don't know what it means. And the provincial government hasn't been very forthcoming in explaining what it means with these questions.
1: What is the political calculation of the UCP in Alberta then around these questions, do you think?
2: Well, I think that what the Smith government has heard from its party base is that there is resentment of immigration, that there is, a sense that

0: there was an uptick in the number of temporary foreign workers and other immigrants coming into the province that, you know, were associated in some ways with the Trudeau government, which was not popular. And it's also a way that the province, I think, has been trying to divert attention from discontent about some of those core social services. Last year, we had a teacher's strike that was a function of large classroom sizes and great complexity in the classroom. And public opinion really started to mobilize behind the teachers. And what the Smith government has said in response to this is, oh, we're struggling in the education system because there are all of these children of immigrants in classrooms. So this is some of the politics that lies behind these questions.
1: What is your sense of what some Alberta conservatives want to get out of this, want from this referendum? I mean, is the sense that they want to get legitimacy for policies that might exclude some groups of newcomers from these services?
0: Yeah, I think, you know, if there is majority support for these questions that the provincial government has asked, the government will certainly take it as a mandate to move forward with legislation of some sort. I think that's part of the calculation here. I think the other part of the calculation, and I'm not sure how valid this strategy is, but that if their supporters could blow off steam about issues that frustrate them, whether it's around immigration or around some of the constitutional questions that are also on the ballot, then maybe that would make them feel that they could still vote to stay in Canada if that's the provincial government's desired outcome. There's been this theory that if you give this group an opportunity to express its frustration, to put ideas on the table for Canada, that will manage the situation. And I think the evidence here really suggests that it's not a strategy that's working. Separatists are now better organized than they were before the referendum. They've made it very clear that they have no intention of just, you know, if they lose, saying, oh, well, that's that, we're done here. And you know, on the other questions, if the constitutional questions pass, the provincial government will presumably have to go looking for other provinces that want to talk about amending the constitution, which is, you know, challenging in a whole variety
1: not
0: a, of
1: not
0: ways.
1: A small feat. I'll tell our listeners exactly a little bit of what those questions deal with, just to dig into that more. The questions, you know, have to do with bolstering provincial rights, abolishing the Canadian Senate, and trying to have more control over judicial appointments.
0: Yeah, and so, you know, we all know that constitutional change is challenging. But the other thing that the provincial government is going to have to face on the morning after or the week after is that there are now these sort of deep divisions in Alberta, you know, both over the question of staying in Canada versus separating, but lots of people who you know, identify as immigrants or racialized Albertans who feel targeted in some way by their provincial government and some of their fellow Albertans. So I think there's going to be a lot of repair that's required in the aftermath of even asking these questions.
1: Professor, I'm really glad we could speak. I appreciate you coming on the show. Thank you.
0: My pleasure.
2: Lisa Young is a political science professor at the University of Calgary. That's where we reached her.

Canada's Parliament is back, and today the Liberal government tabled a major piece of new legislation, Bill C-39, which it calls the Building Canada Strong Act. The government has said the bill is going to, quote, bring greater speed, certainty, and predictability to infrastructure project reviews and support the workers who will build them, unquote. If the bill passes,

0: says it will change Canada's labor code, in particular Section 107, which the government has recently used to end work stoppages in a number of federally regulated sectors. The government says it's meant to resolve chronic disputes, but some, including the Canadian Labor Congress, are worried the changes would weaken the right to strike. Here's the Minister of Jobs and Families, Patty Hajdu, responding to that concern.
1: You're talking about strengthening, or this bill, the purpose is to strengthen the worker-employer relationship. Yeah. Why is weakening the right to strike what's needed to strengthen that relationship?
2: Well, there's no provision in the labor code changes that we're proposing that weakens the right to strike, so that's incorrect. In fact, what it does is put a guardrail around a very contentious tool, Section 107, that many unions had said was used without transparency by the minister. And so in terms of workers' rights, we're actually strengthening their rights that if in a worst-case scenario, a minister must refer to the CIRB parties who are deadlocked in dispute, that there are stronger criteria than minister.
1: The unions don't agree, though. They say this is weakening the right to strike.
2: They're incorrect, and I would encourage them to certainly contact us, as we have been speaking with unions all the way through. I would also say that we've been working in a tripartite way with major employer groups, federal employer groups, and federal unions. And so this should be of no surprise to them. We've discussed at length what ought to be in the labor code and how we can strengthen in very particular, very high conflict situations, the responsibility of the parties to get the deal themselves. Look, ultimately, the government does not want to resolve the disputes for parties. So we're putting into place new tools that will raise the bar around accountability for both of the parties to get that deal themselves.
0: Minister of Jobs and Families, Patty Hajdu, speaking at a press conference in Ottawa today.

0: For moose hunters in Manitoba, today is the big day. The hunting season has finally begun. But Chief Heidi Cook of the Missipawastick Cree Nation is asking them not to begin. Chief Cook is calling for a voluntary pause on harvesting moose this year, and she's talking to both licensed hunters and members of her own community who have treaty moose hunting rights. The moose hunt has great spiritual significance for her people, but there are concerns the population is dwindling in Missipawastick territory, about 400 kilometers north of Winnipeg. The hunt hasn't come close to matching the traditional harvest in years. We reached Chief Heidi Cook on Missipawastick Cree Nation.
1: Chief Cook, I wonder for you how it feels personally to have to ask people in your own community to not hunt moose right now.
2: It's something that I would never want to do, although this concern is coming from the people of the community who have, you know, for a number of years been expressing that what we're seeing is a decline in the moose population. And last year, actually, our people did not harvest one moose in our territory. So we're kind of already there, yeah, where we want other people to join us in helping to help the moose recover.
1: There was a provincial government report last year that was suggesting the moose population in your First Nations territory has remained stable over the past decade. You feel differently. What are you seeing that makes you believe that those numbers are not accurate?
2: Well, we're seeing less moose and our hunters are having less success. And I think, you know, the tone from the provincial government in the previous survey, which was 13 years ago, was much different, where they were expressing a lot of concern about the decline in the moose population. And although the surveys had different methodologies, they're not directly comparable. The estimates were for more than twice as many bull moose as what they estimated last year. So I don't know how they can consider that stable. To me, it seems like they're settling for low populations as a new normal when that is just not acceptable to our community.
1: And what does a population drop or low populations, as you put it, mean for people there? What are people dealing with?
2: Well, it means we can't exercise our constitutionally protected treaty right to feed ourselves. We can't hunt in our area, and having to go a province over to harvest moose is not a long-term solution. Moose is such a culturally important species for us. It, you know, there's so many

0: so many aspects of the culture that are tied to the moose harvest. It's family bonding. It's the relationship to the land when we go out to harvest. It's teaching our younger generations the relationship and the skills to be able to, you know, cut up a moose, the use of all the different parts of the moose. It's more than just food to us. It's also medicine, because the moose eats medicine, so it provides really healthy food beyond just food. And then, you know, like the hides that we use to create clothing, arts, and ceremonial drums for our ceremonies. There's different organs that are used for different things. The moose heart is used in our ceremonies. There's delicacies that are part of it that we, you know, share at community feasts. It's really important that we do what we can to make sure that the moose is there for our future generations, to protect our, not only our rights, but also our cultural continuity.
1: In addition to disputing the numbers in that report we were just talking about from the province, you're also concerned about how the province is handling this specific moose hunting season. What are they doing, and what could be done differently in your view?
0: Well, we've expressed to the province for quite a number of years our concerns, and we've asked for reductions in licensed hunting because we can't meet our food needs. We've provided the number of what we would need for a community harvest so that those could be taken out of the sustainable harvest estimation before license tags are issued. That hasn't happened. And in fact, the number of license tags that are issued are many times more than what they would consider a sustainable harvest. Mm-hmm. What they're doing is relying on hunters not being successful to manage the hunt, which is, to me, just not a responsible way to go about it.
1: You've said there are 64 bull moose in the area, and 62 tags were made available. Is that correct?
0: That's right.
1: And as you mentioned, you've raised this issue before. You've also taken the issue to court. You're asking a provincial court to cancel some moose hunting licenses it issued last year. Are you expecting any progress on that front? Where do things go from here on, in terms of that case?
0: I think that the issue of the treaty right to harvest, to hunt, is one of the most well-established treaty rights in Canada. So the law is clearly on our side that those our right to hunt should be protected and considered before any licensed harvest. I'm hoping that the outcome of that case will be kind of forcing the province into a better management system and working with us to make sure that we can harvest before licensed hunting goes through. The courts take a while to go through, so at this point, we can't wait for that to happen, which is why we're issuing the call to hunters, because I think we all have an interest in making sure that moose populations are stable.
1: Have you received, you know, word from people outside your First Nation, hunters who would normally be hunting for moose? Are they giving you a sense that they'll comply?
0: Well, I know in response to our press release on Friday, the province said actually only 37 tags were issued because people didn't apply. Mm. To me, that speaks to the fact that hunters are not successful, and also the education that we've done in prior years about our concerns about the decline. So I think some are staying away.
1: If everyone does heed your call, Chief Cook, what might next year be like?
0: I mean, I'm not a moose biologist, so I don't know what the population dynamics will be next year. I just know that this year we have to do something. We have to start now to allow the populations to rebound to where we feel like we can sustainably harvest.
1: Chief Cook, I'm very glad we could speak. Thank you for this.
0: Thank you so much, Neil.
2: Heidi Cook is the chief of the Missipawastuk Cree Nation in Manitoba. We reached her there.

Last Thursday, Carrie Lynn Findlay said she was going to stay on as leader of BC's Conservative Party. And she did stay on for 3 days. Yesterday,

0: Ms. Finley released a statement on social media announcing that she was resigning, saying too much time and attention had been, quote, consumed by internal conflict. The internal conflict she's referring to caused 13 members of her party's caucus to depart. Most cited issues with party leadership. But on Friday, three members were forced out by Ms. Findlay herself, including her predecessor, John Rustad, who has since been invited back into caucus. MLA Linda Hebner was the last to leave the party hours before Ms. Findlay finally resigned. Ms. Hebner talked to the CBC about that decision.
1: I'm not sure what Carrie Lynn was thinking at the time, but I know that she must have been exhausted by the request for her to step down and by so many people leaving the caucus. I'm glad that she did do that ultimately and did what I think is the right thing for the caucus going forward, especially when we could be into a snap election at any moment.
2: And what was it for you that finally made up your mind?
1: It was the removal of three, I think, incredibly important caucus members. Certainly John, who started this thing as a single person all by himself and grew it to 44 people.
2: John Rustad, of course.
1: Almost forming government. And then Trevor, who took us as an interim leader to some of the highest polling that we had seen. And ultimately, Claire Ratté, who I consider as being one of the rising young stars in politics today, and who was a definite asset to us relative to mental health and addictions. I was just confounded by why that would make any sense at all. And I was not, nor were any of my caucus members, my former caucus members, consulted on their removal. So that actually was the straw that broke the camel's back.
2: And has anybody talked about what finding a new leader might look like?
1: I don't know the answer to that question. I was pleased this morning to see that Lauren Dirksen has been appointed as the interim leader. Lauren is a great deputy speaker in the House, but more importantly, he's a man who knows how to bring people together, and he's done that for many years. I watched him over the last 2 years do it consistently, so I think it was a good choice.
0: BC MLA Linda Hebner talking to Stephen Quinn, host of the Early Edition in Vancouver today.

0: When humans get sick, we go to see the doctor. And it turns out one pelican in Florida had exactly the same instinct. Recently, biologists at the National Oceanic and Atmospheric Administration heard a knock at the door of their offices in Panama City. When they opened it, they found a pelican who'd been knocking on the door with its beak. It wasn't just there to say hi, and it wasn't just being a hypochondriac. It needed help. It was entangled in fishing line. So the surprised biologists helped to free it, and the pelican ultimately flew away unharmed. That incident reminded us of another strange story of a pelican in need. In 2020, Emma McCarthy was an intern at the Florida Keys Wild Bird Rehabilitation Center in Tavernier, Florida, and she found herself really getting into pelicans, one in particular which had swallowed a phone, which she was tasked with retrieving.
1: I thought it was certainly different and out of the ordinary from my daily work, but I did volunteer to do it at the time, so I was ready and willing to go right in.
2: Okay, right. So what's the sensation of actually sticking your hand down the throat of a pelican right to its gut?
1: It was a little slimy, a little warm, but pretty smooth. It's a straight shot right down the neck to the stomach.
2: Okay, so what was the procedure? What did you have to do?
1: It was pretty straightforward. We didn't have to put him under anesthesia because birds are pretty sensitive to that, and we try to avoid it when we can. And it wasn't too painful for him. It was just a little bit of discomfort.
2: And somebody had to hold his beak open, I guess.
1: Mm-hmm. Yeah, that was kind of the main thing to keep steady.
2: How did the pelican come to swallow his cell phone?

0: So when we received the call about this particular bird, it was from a local marina, and we were told that just a pedestrian had been walking by holding a cell phone in her hand behind her back, and that the pelican had just grabbed it out of her hand. And we think that's because the pelican likely mistaked it for a fish.
1: Oh, gosh. And so the pelican swallowed it before anyone could stop it, and then they called your center. Is that right?
0: Yes, correct.
1: And so you pulled the phone up, and what was the state of that cell phone when you got it out?
0: It was pretty gross. It had some bits of partially digested fish and some parasites on it. And the phone itself did not turn on at the time. We're not really sure if it's broken or maybe the battery just died. We were able to return it to the owner, but we haven't heard from her whether it made it through the ordeal.
1: Oh, gosh. And how is the bird doing?
0: The bird is totally fine, luckily. He was very cooperative throughout the process, and we were able to release him shortly after we got the phone out. We kept him at our hospital for a little while just to make sure he didn't have any other injuries and that he was, you know, functioning fine.
1: Now, do you know if the Florida Keys Wild Bird Rehabilitation Center has seen this before? Has seen, well, not cell phones perhaps, but that pelicans, do they swallow a lot of things like this?
0: I don't think this is particularly typical. We do get a lot of kind of swallowed hooks and fishing lures, stuff like that. But I haven't heard of anything like this, of a cell phone or such large items before.
1: There is a video of you fetching it, and you do look a bit like, okay, I guess this is what I have to do. You're an intern, right?
0: Correct.
1: Okay, so is this encouraging you or discouraging you from continuing this work?
0: I thought it was encouraging. I definitely was interested in this type of work because I like that going to work is different every day and you never know what you're going to get. So I think it was more encouraging than discouraging.
1: All right. So is there a moral to the story? Anything that people can learn from pelicans and what they eat and what to avoid having them eat?
0: Yeah. So the main thing here is that we think it happened because the pelican mistakenly thought that this person was holding a fish. And the reason they would think that is because in this area, a lot of people are feeding the wildlife and particularly the pelicans because they're so prolific here. So it definitely reminds us that people need to not feed wildlife or this could be the result.
2: From our archives, that was Emma McCarthy talking to Carol Off in 2020.

0: Earth, Wind, and Fire with the date appropriate song, September. That will take us out for As It Happens for this Monday, the 21st night of September.
1: As It Happens. We'll be back again for you tomorrow. I'm Neil Kirksall. Enjoy your evening.
0: And I'm Chris Howden. Good night.

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3: Augusto Pinochet was installed as Chile's leader after a bloody U.S.-supported coup. How the dictator's rise and fall can inform today's fight against authoritarianism, coming up on Ideas.
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0: We begin in Belleville, Ontario, where police say a 29-year-old man armed with a shotgun opened fire on another officer stationed outside a synagogue on Sunday. Ontario's watchdog, the Special Investigations Unit, says the shootout involved as many as 30 shots. Megan Fitzpatrick reports.
1: Police tape surrounds the Sons of Jacob Synagogue in a quiet residential neighborhood. Investigators with metal detectors search the grounds for bullet casings. Police say dozens of shots were fired here last night around 7 p.m. SIU spokesperson Christy Dinette.
2: It's believed that the individual came in a truck and he had a shotgun and he discharged his firearm at a police officer. And then that police officer returned fire. And then there was a second officer who arrived and then also discharged her firearm.
1: The officer was stationed outside the synagogue providing security as worshippers gathered for Yom Kippur. Worshipper Douglas Lobel.
3: This gentleman is a hero. He was there to protect us and he certainly did that.
1: About 25 people were inside the synagogue. None were injured. The officer, though, sustained serious injuries and is in stable condition. The suspect is in life-threatening condition. Megan Fitzpatrick, CBC News, Belleville, Ontario.
0: The Liberal government has tabled the Building Canada Strong Act on the first day of Parliament's return from summer break. The bill includes changes to how projects are reviewed and what the government calls clarifications in the Labour Code around the power to end strikes in federally regulated industries. Olivia Stefanovich reports.
4: Welcome back to Parliament.
5: Conservative leader Pierre Poilievre facing off against Prime Minister Mark Carney during the first question period of the fall sitting in the House of Commons.
4: All they have gotten from him is big talk around the world and big bills here at home.
6: Mr. Speaker, what this government knows is that there are three wars affecting Canadians.
5: Carney says the conflicts in Iran, Ukraine, and the trade war with the U.S. are driving up prices, but relief is coming, and a new bill to speed up the review of infrastructure and energy projects will drive economic growth as well.
7: Prime Minister talks a good game, but what we need to see are results.
5: Conservative MP Michael Cooper is skeptical. So too is NDP MP Don Davies.
8: It's an appalling attack on labor.
5: Who's concerned the proposed legislation could make it easier for Ottawa to end strikes, a claim the federal government denies. Olivia Stefanovich, CBC News, Ottawa.
0: In Japan, a powerful typhoon has brought in heavy rain, flooding, and landslides. At one point, more than 2 million people were under evacuation orders, and hundreds of flights were canceled. Parts of the country received an entire month's worth of rain in just one day. The storm is now moving away from Japan and heading out to the Pacific. The Trump administration is being sued by three U.S. news outlets after they were banned from the White House. Journalists from CNN, MS Now, and Politico had their security passes revoked over the weekend. The outlet says the ban is unjustified and threatens press freedom. Katie Simpson explains.
9: It is eerily quiet along the driveway leading up to the White House, one of the designated areas where broadcast journalists set up to do their reports, with CNN, MS Now, and Politico banned from the property. All three news outlets are now suing the Trump administration, arguing the move is unconstitutional and a violation of free speech and press freedom rights.
10: The First Amendment means that the government cannot punish speakers, including members of the press, in retaliation for their viewpoints.
9: Katie Fallow is a First Amendment lawyer. She says American courts have previously defended news organizations from these kinds of attacks. For now, the major U.S. TV networks are standing united, refusing to participate in what's known as pool duty, when networks pool their resources so that one camera shoots content for all. As the White House stands by its decision, the legal battle will ramp up, with the next court hearing set for Wednesday. Katie Simpson, CBC News, Washington.
0: And that is The World This Hour. For CBC News, I'm Neil Kumar.
11: Taking a look at the weather forecast in Calgary, a few clouds overnight with a low of 11 degrees, mainly sunny on Tuesday, a high of 25 degrees, Wednesday sunny, a high of 21, in Lethbridge clear overnight, a low of 8 degrees, a mix of sun and cloud on Tuesday, a high of 26, Wednesday sunny and 25, in Medicine Hat clear overnight, a low of 12 degrees, sunny and 28 on Tuesday, Wednesday sunny, a high of 26, in Banff clear becoming partly cloudy overnight, a low of plus 5, on Tuesday mainly sunny, a high of 21, Wednesday sunny and a high of 17.
12: Would you ask this gentleman why he has to leave Chile? Por que você teve que deixar o Chile?
13: Welcome to

0: Two Ideas. I'm Nahla Ayed.
1: Pela perseguição.
2: By the persecution.
1: Alimentada pela junta militar.
2: Of the military government.
0: In December 1973, CBC reporter Bill Boyd filed this from a refugee center just outside of Santiago, Chile.
3: What country does he want to go to?
2: Any country that accepts to receive him.
0: Just 3 months earlier, Chile had been thrown into a state of terror when a U.S.-backed military committee, or junta, killed the socialist president Salvador Allende and put General Augusto Pinochet in charge. Pinochet himself defended the coup.
4: El gobierno, el señor Allende, lo precipitaba a un caos económico y a una
5: The Allende government was leading this country into economic and social chaos.
0: But as Pinochet attempted to control the narrative, stories of violence were already casting a shadow over his new regime.
5: There have been all kinds of rumors abroad and charges in the foreign press. They make us laugh. They say that there are thousands of dead, hundreds of people arrested, that rivers of blood run in the streets.
0: Pinochet's dictatorial rule in Chile lasted for 2 decades. During that time, thousands of people were imprisoned, tortured, and executed.
6: The tragedy is that while Chile may look normal on the surface, the junta knows that if it relaxes its grip, there could very well be civil war.
0: Welcome to the third in our 5-part series, How to Defeat Authoritarianism, recorded at the Stratford Festival in summer 2026. Each onstage discussion explores the rise and fall of an authoritarian regime from recent history. Our goal is to identify the key stages of their dismantling and the conditions that ultimately led to their collapse.
7: Authoritarianism relies on individualizing and isolating us, but we do have the capacity to come together.
0: In this panel discussion, we ask what we can learn from the dictatorship of Augusto Pinochet in Chile.
8: Without further ado, it's my very great pleasure to once again welcome to the stage, Nahla Ayed.
0: Thank you very much, thank you. I want to begin with a common question to all three of you. Really just asking you to describe a moment, a picture, an image, when the idea of Pinochet's fall became possible to imagine.
7: I think it's important to recognize that there were strategies to end the dictatorship from the very beginning.
0: Teresa Macias is a professor in the School of Social Work at York University. Her expertise is on the enduring legacies of human rights violations from the Pinochet dictatorship.
7: But for me, as a young woman, in November 1983, the secret police arrested 2 siblings, Gallo and Maria Candelaria Acevedo. And their father searched for them for many days. And when he didn't find an answer, he walked out onto the plaza and set himself on fire. And his last words were, "Please return your children to me." And I think that was for me the moment when I think he reverted the calculus of the regime, because we rely so much on protecting our own lives. And when you put your life on the line and you're willing to lose your life, I think it creates a movement. And I think that's what he did. He created a movement. And I think he created the conditions by which many people came alive.
0: So by giving his life, he was defending or demanding a life for the country's children, including his own. Thank you for that, a very stark moment. Carolina, what comes to your mind?
9: That's exactly what I was going to mention when Sebastián Acevedo set himself on fire.
0: Carolina Echeverria is a Chilean-Canadian artist, author, and cultural mediator whose work explores memory, migration, and belonging.
9: I'm someone who likes to always look for the silver lining and hope. So I want to finish your story by saying that the story ends up that his children were liberated and his daughter did manage to go and see him before he passed away to say, "Dad, I'm alive."
0: Wow.
9: And so that's for me a very important fact. And in a happier note, when I felt that there was hope was when I was finally free from school and in university. And we had our first punk rock music group called the Los Prisioneros, the Prisoners. And it empowered us because it was, they said the words that we needed to hear. The people like my generation, that we were very young when the dictatorship started, but now we were empowered. We were 18 and over, so we were supposed to come.

0: and do something. And they gave us that validation, that empowerment of saying we were the voice of the 80s and we were going to start the new battle. So I remember that's the moment that I felt, now we're going to go forward. There's no more just taking it in.
1: A very hopeful moment. Thank
0: yes.
1: you. Kevin, what's one image of a crack that made it possible to imagine that authoritarianism can be defeated in Chile?
2: For me, I would actually go back even much further than Teresa and Carolina went, back to November 1975.
1: Kevin Coleman is an associate professor of history at the University of Toronto.
2: So just 2 years after the dictatorship had come to power, there's this extraordinary confrontation between two very powerful figures in Chilean society. One is a civilian. He's a rabid anti-communist. He's a far-right Catholic, a big admirer of Franco. His name was Jaime Guzman. And he's sort of the lead ideologue for the dictatorship. And then on the other side, there's a cardinal, an Archbishop of Santiago, Raúl Silva Enríquez. And what happened is there's a shootout between the secret police, the DINA, the Directorate of National Intelligence, and these far-left rebels in the MIR. And some of the rebels are injured, and they seek refuge in the parishes of a couple of priests, a Holy Cross priest named Gerardo Wellen, and in a parish of Jesuits. And these priests know that if they turn these fugitives over to the state, they will be tortured and killed. And so what they do is they smuggle them into embassies. And they're eventually ferried out through the Vatican embassy and through another Latin American embassy. And the state responds with fury. They arrest the priest, Gerardo Wellen. There's a British nurse. They arrest her, torture her. The British embassy pulls out its ambassador. And then Jaime Guzman, who's this very charismatic guy, he sort of presents himself as a man of the people. He's a referee on weekends, a sportsman, good-looking, white, you know, very light-skinned guy, et cetera. He's on TV, and he's denouncing the church hierarchy for collaborating with terrorists and subversives. Now, this is a church that, when Pinochet takes power, kind of blesses the coup. But that's not what they did in 1975, because they had been cleaning up the bodies from the streets. And the cardinal gets on the next day, issues a very powerful statement that effectively says that this guy, who considers himself the consummate Catholic, will be excommunicated because he's crossed the lines of the church. And for me, that's a moment when, no, they don't reverse the dictatorship, but they drew a red line and said that we have certain juridical, pastoral autonomy, and try crossing us.
1: What a powerful moment. Before we talk about the actual regime of Pinochet and how that, and what it was like to live under it, I want to sort of explore the ground in which it took root. Going back to 1970, when socialist politician Salvador Allende was elected president, setting Chile on a new path by igniting people's hope, imagination, but his election was also met with fear and anger, both at home and abroad. And Teresa, I thought maybe I could start with you to tell us, what do you think made Allende so threatening to the right in Chile?
3: I think he came into power with this idea of social transformation. He wanted to nationalize private enterprises, land reform. He came with a very broad program of social change and had a very powerful popular support. The poor, the unions, the people who had been disenfranchised forever, all of a sudden felt themselves in power. And I think this was very threatening to international interests who were invested in the Chilean economy, but also Chile was still an oligarchy, right? There was still a country of landowners in which landowners pretty much did not only own the land, but the people who live on the land. And there was still this kind of the vestiges of Spanish colonialism in which people were considered property in many ways. So I think that was a very serious threat to mm-hmm. those interests. Chile is still a country, and I think in many ways still is, a country in which your last name determines where you belong, you know, the elites were in power. But also, and I think it was those groups and those circles that began to distribute this information, misinformation about what really was going to happen. I remember, you know, I was very young.

0: the time of the coup. I was 8 years old. But I remember, you know, people talking about, you know, they're going to steal the children and take them to Russia and turn them into Russian spies or agents or whatever. So there was all these fears that were circulating, both in the, obviously, in the elite, but also in, among the people in general. And I think that was one of the reasons why he was so threatening to certain circles in the
1: Because he was a socialist.
0: He was a socialist. Yeah. Yeah. Allende was the first democratically elected socialist government with a strong socialist agenda, with strong links to, at that time, the Soviet Union. So this is the Cold War internationally. This was like, we were going to be the next Cuba. Like, there was the international discourses around what an elected socialist government would do. You know, that was possible.
1: Carolina, what do you remember, or what are your recollections of how people viewed that regime and why people thought there was change was necessary?
2: Well, I think that what Allende brought, I would define with a very poetic line, it was a revolution with estrellas, with stars, because people don't need only to feed with bread for the body. You need to feed your soul. And Allende was feeding the soul of the people. That's what made him so dangerous, because he was offering something that was awakening not only the poor, but also the young. But because let's not forget that this was a social revolution that was peaceful and that engaged a lot of young people from all spectrums of the country, not just the poor or the disengaged. It was also waking up something on the kids of the upper class, so that made him even more dangerous. And also Allende had something fantastic, which is that he presented the plan that he had for the new Chile through the arts. So it was in the hands of the poets, of the artists, of the musicians. So it was something that was felt. We could feel the dream. Even though my parents were a right-wing family, I remember my father was a banker and we traveled a lot, so I was living in the north, and I would see from my window as a young 9-year-old the miners coming with their yellow helmets, with their beautiful pancartas, you know, the beautiful signs and things. And yeah, the banners were gorgeous. Everything was beautiful. There was color everywhere. There were murals being painted. People were singing songs. There was a vibrant energy that was taking place that was undeniable.
1: So he was seen as dangerous for being hopeful, effectively, but also because of his politics. And he was seen that way also outside of Chile, and specifically the United States, which, of course, would subsequently become involved in a coup against him.
3: Absolutely. Kevin. And so the role of the United States in this is decisive. The United States starts blocking Allende beginning in 1964.
1: And why? Just till we get that bit. What's
3: it's because, yes, the Cuba thing, but they called it La Vía Chilena, and it was a democratic path to socialism. And that was what the United States couldn't tolerate, because it could infect other countries in Europe and other places, that they can see that there's a democratic constitutional path toward a radical transformation of society to create more equal social relations. And the U.S. saw that as a huge threat, and they begin funding the Christian Democratic Party to blunt the force of the and the popularity of the socialist and other left parties in Chile. And so when Allende is elected with the 36% plurality in 1970, there's a meeting of Richard Nixon in the Oval Office. It's a 10-minute meeting, and he's got his national security advisor, Henry Kissinger, he's got the director of the CIA, Helms, and his head of the Justice Department, et cetera. And Nixon famously tells, basically, we've got to save Chile. We've got to stop Allende. You have $10 million right now, and there's more to come if you need it. Don't let him get sworn in 7 weeks. And, quote, we're going to make the economy scream. And so Chile had this democratic tradition and reputation for adhering to the Constitution. And so the CIA literally put in place the next day a two-track policy. The first track was undermine Allende politically through propaganda, etc. The second track was militarily. And the military track was to block the generals that were loyal to the elected government and to the Constitution. And so they begin funding, and they try two times to kill the main general, René Schneider, who was loyal to the Constitution. On the third time, they send in a diplomatic pouch a bunch of high power weapons. They get five guys. They stop General Schneider on the road, sledgehammer through the back window, three bullets at point blank range. And he was the general loyal to the Constitution.

0: Constitution. He was sort of the firewall.
1: Right.
0: And they kill him before Allende even takes office. But what's the response? The next day, they didn't have runoff elections in Chile at the time, so the Legislative Assembly had to certify, they had to vote. Well, even the Christian Democrats who had opposed Allende

0: So the next morning after the coup happens, tens of thousands of Allende supporters are rounded up and moved to the National Stadium, and some, like singer Victor Jara, were tortured and killed right there on the spot. And so back to Teresa, from your vantage point, how did that very brutal, very sudden takeover change everyday life?
1: Well, I have to say I was 8 years old at the time of the coup. Yeah. And at that age, you experience things from a very small, limited perspective. Right? Sure. You're a child. But I remember clearly, you know, we went to bed the night before, and the next morning, somehow I woke up sleeping on the floor, and the mattresses on our beds were like kind of standing as a barricade. Because we lived, I come from a very poor background. We lived in the poblaciones Cayampa, which were the shanty towns, the equivalent of the shanty towns, and our houses were made out of flimsy wood boards, so there was nothing to protect us.
0: But protect you from gunfire?
1: Protected from the gunfire. So I think that is, for me, the memory that I have. But I also, remember the neighbors talking about, you know, who had not come back home, who was, who was still missing, or people who were trapped in their job place, in their workplaces, in the factories, because they basically put us all on 24-hour curfew. So you hear, as a child, you hear those stories. But also, over the years, you begin to hear the stories of, we live very close to the Rio Mapocho, which is the river that crosses Santiago. You begin to hear neighbors talking about, you know, rescuing bodies from the river and bury them in secret, so to make sure that, you know, somebody remembered them. So those are the things that, I think as a child, those are the things that you remember. Mm-hmm. And how that became part of kind of the day-to-day story, how violence becomes part of your story. Yeah. In a way that you would not imagine, that it becomes part of what we talk about in, on a day-to-day basis, what it's talked about in, you know, over dinner or things like that.
0: Catalina, pick up from there, and if you don't mind, address that exact point, just how it is that control is implemented on everyday life.
2: Well, first of all, I don't know if I could just make a small difference of her, of your experience, Teresa. Is like, for me, it was I was 9, but my father had to take back the bank because we were living in the north, and at the time of the coup d'etat, we were visiting our grandmother that was like 20 hours away from the north. Mm-hmm. And the coup d'etat happens, and my father receives a call that he has to take over the bank immediately, and we all have to travel. So I just remember the visual of me taking a trip with my family by car from the north of, you know, Chile is very long. So we're going 20 hours, 24 hours in a car, looking at all this beautiful country. And the return trip is in a country that is empty. That is, we are the only car driving on this highway for 20-something hours. Wow. With every time stopping us at checkpoints with machine guns at the window. So I remember the feeling of what happened in this return trip, and coming back home and seeing the door open of our neighbors were gone, they disappeared, and going back to school and my principal was not there and half my class was missing, and then a deep sense of injustice came to, why them and not me? And that is what created the break within my family. I couldn't handle the injustice of why were we so privileged and all these people, where were they? I think as a child, the biggest change for me is that we could be watching television. I would be watching Bewitched in Spanish. Mm-hmm. And all of a sudden, there would be like a trumpet sounds, and the Altísimo General de la República, César Augusto Pinochet Ugarte. I mean, it was like, we just imagined that it was going to be like a Roman circus. I mean, and he could cut Bewitched and appear in our TVs, and he can just tell with that horrible voice. He had a horrible voice, a terrible diction, a terrible Spanish.
0: To say what?
2: To say that they had just discovered more terrorists, and they would da-da-da, and they killed all these terrorists, and they would show us the same video of these guns and machines and bombs they had found somewhere.
0: And would you keep watching?
2: But you had no choice. It was what could you do? It was on the voice was on the radios. On the, you could change channels, and the voice was everywhere.
1: And also, you must remember that Chile at that time had probably 3 television channels, and they started at 12 noon and they'd finish by 10 p.m. So it's like, well, there were not many choices.
0: Pretty easy to control.
1: Very easy to control the media.
2: And one was Catholic and one was national. And I really appreciate your story, like what you told us, Kevin, about what happened with Cardinal Silva Enríquez, because as a young activist in Chile, my biggest disappointment was the Catholic Church, because we were all waiting for the Pope to come and put people

0: in his place, and he came and gave him communion. Mm-hmm. And that was the moment that I just, that was it.
1: So I mean, there's so many strands there of how Pinochet controlled society and controlled the way people thought. So whether it's by the church or through broadcasts or the fear that's instilled in society. Kevin, maybe you could talk about that envelope of disinformation that people were living in, day out, and what that did to kind of entrench the idea that there was no other way than Pinochet's.
2: Yeah, yeah. So I think for me, they wound together three very important elements. The first was extreme violence, right away, a kind of law-making violence to erase what had come before and start fresh to rebuild the social order that they envisioned. The second is through the economy. They had radical free market ideas, and they were ready before they even took power. Mm-hmm. And the third is through the law. And so on the night of September 11th, 1973, Jaime Guzman and his team is in the office of the owner of El Mercurio, a far-right newspaper, and they're running the mimeograph machine all through the night. There's still gunfire in the streets of Santiago, but these guys, what are they doing? They're printing a 500-page blueprint for the economy, how they are going to undo all of Allende's economic policies and how they're going to remake the Chilean economy along the lines of these radical free market ideas. They get the name Chicago Boys because most of these people had done their undergraduate degree in economics at the Catholic University of Chile, and then they did a postgraduate degree at the University of Chicago. They studied with Milton Friedman and other famous economists of that day. And then they go back to Chile and they have enormous cachet in that world.
1: The Chicago Boys.
2: So they were ready. And they deliver, it's called El Ladrillo, the brick, this 500-page volume, bright and early the next day to all the generals. So that's the economic side. The violence side is immediately, they're scooping people up off the streets. They're taking them to the National Stadium. You mentioned Victor Jara. They take many others. They round up two Americans, famously Charles Horman and Frank Tarugi, and many others. But then Pinochet's not happy with how slow the military tribunals are because they're still kind of following the law, right? They're still kind of saying, oh, that guy, he did nothing. He can go. And he's frustrated. So he sends out this general, Arellano Stark, and this guy goes to all the garrisons up and down the country, this 3,000-mile strip of land. And he pulls people out of their cells with some of his underlings, shoots them. And now these are people that had turn themselves into the police. Like, these were law-abiding Chileans who were like, yeah, I'm a member of the Socialist Party, but I didn't do anything, and I believed in the rule of law, so I'm here. You said turn myself in. And these guys are summarily shot. But what does that do? It teaches a lesson to everybody in Chile that we get to decide who lives and dies, and it sort of binds the military together. Those who still want to follow the law, they find themselves dead. Right? And then they're in a sort of blood pact. Okay, we're all complicit in this. Yeah. And then I can talk about the law later, but the law is another crucial element of the regime and one way to explain why it lasts 17 years.
3: I think we also need to remember that Milton Friedman made a trip to Chile a couple of years after the coup, and he's actually made this statement that Chile is the perfect place to implement his economic policies because it is a captured population. It is a population that there is, where there is no resistance possible, so this is the experiment.
1: And the policies are what? Neoliberal?
3: The privatization of healthcare, the privatization of pension plans, the privatization of education. And you begin by also eliminating, firing, sending into exile, or assassinating intellectuals and completely reshaping the education system. I mean, I did a degree in economics before I came to Canada, and you couldn't teach Marx. Mm-hmm. And how do you teach economics if you cannot teach Marx? So, like, even if you are against Marxism, Marx provided
1: the foundation. So it becomes a petri dish, essentially.
3: That's what it is. And I think Milton Friedman, that was his statement. Is that, like, Chile is the place where this experiment can have place. Yeah. I mean, it's recognized all over the world that Chile was the lab for these extreme neoliberal policies.
0: And it is true. I have to tell you, my brothers are those people that study at the university, the Chicago Boys, my father. Yeah. That is a family of bankers. What was most shocking for me was the immediacy, because they were ready, of course, is that they privatized

0: In Chile, water is private. It's not a human right, even today. And the system is still in place. And the families that own the water, because they bought the rivers and they bought all the water, and they're planting avocados today, and they leave entire cities with no water. So I just want to show the how long we're still having the effects of that legal change on our constitution, and also the how they control the people by the installation of new concepts of evil. Politicians, communists, socialists, zurdo, they call it the left-handers. It's like there's this whole thing that starts to fall in the way that is putting, creating a new order. Mm-hmm. And I'm sad to say that it continues.
1: Yeah. I want to hear more about that, if you don't mind. Just this process with which people's minds were actually reshaped, the way they thought about certain concepts. Could you talk about how, could you explain how it is that that is undertaken and how successful it is?
2: I think that the language of cancer, which is something that you brought up earlier, is a very powerful metaphor, narrative, that somehow there is this communist cancer among us and we need to stop it from spreading. And you need to, you know, denounce your neighbor if they are, if they have communist ideas, which communist ideas can be anything. There wasn't really a clear definition of what makes a communist. It's anyone who in some way has a different way of thinking or a critique of the government can become
1: and the
2: communist.
1: People buy in.
2: And people buy in, neighbors buy in, you know, they denounce their neighbors. But it's also, I think that it becomes also in smaller ways. I mean, they outlaw long hair. Right, because they was associated with the hippies, yeah. You know. So those like the way in which the body gets disciplined in such insidious ways.
0: At the same time, there's curfew, so there's order. All the middle class loves the order because the kids are at home; they cannot go to parties. So it's the enabling of a system by our little petty bourgeois needs. So I would like to also like make sure that we take some responsibility for that. And I think that the fear stays with you, but you're not so aware. And I find that the way to fight it is by connecting, is by not isolating, fighting isolation, and you can start to connect with other people, and then you know that we're not going to be overcome.
1: Mm-hmm. We nodded briefly to kind of the role of the so-called silent masses or the silent middle class. And I'm wondering if we could explain a bit more or expand a bit more about how that might have played out in Chile. Can we start with Kevin and then work around?
3: Yeah. Sure. Society does get reformatted. What you can see, say, and do in particular places changes. Like if you're at a cafe, what you can say, if you can't. Families get divided.
1: But how does that affect their ability to act collectively?
3: I think one way is that people are sort of ghettoized. Communities are ghettoized. So if you're a Chilean and you're from the upper class or whatever, you can sort of go along and not even recognize it. Now, if you're from a community that's being affected by it, or if you're just a curious person, you are having a very different conversation around the kitchen table yeah. about the political murder, the disappearances, state terror, etc.
1: Carolina, you want to add something?
0: I think that what they did is to put people against each other, because we were so afraid of the people denouncing each other that you have to stop talking. You don't know who is the enemy, who isn't. As a university student, I know that there were students that were not real students, and they were pretending to be students. They were army people, they were secret police, and they were there, and they would denounce you. You were constantly being listened to. You were constantly being... So you grew up with an incredible mistrust of the other, because you don't really know who's going to give you away, who's a real person, who's really for the government or isn't. And that is something that stays with you for a long time.
2: But I also think, I agree, but I think also that Chile became a big panopticon. Like you didn't need to be observed to believe that you're being observed. And I think that was the brilliance, if we can call it that, of the regime, is that you create a climate in which we all believe we are being watched, even if we are not.
1: Kevin, just a quick comment on, we were talking about who is complicit, we're talking about the middle classes, but also can we talk about internationally who might have been complicit in allowing the kind of regime that was ruling in Chile to do whatever they want effectively and to rule with an iron fist?
3: Mm-hmm. Who makes this possible? Well, the United States, during the 3 years Allende was in power. How much did the elected government get from the IMF, the World Bank, and the International Development Banks in credit? A sum total of like $0. Okay. As soon

0: is, the coup happens, the U.S. turns on the spigot, and millions of dollars in credit are flowing to Chile. That's one really important way. The U.S. says to its corporations, okay, now you've got to invest in Chile, et cetera.
1: And it wasn't just the U.S.
0: It wasn't just the United States, right. Canadian mining companies, et cetera. Yes, absolutely.
2: Arms from Canada.
0: And arms.
2: The arms. Right. Canada was arming Pinochet until the amazing Canadian ambassador, I mean, from the council, I think it was in the embassy, traveled on his own dime to Canada to tell the government, it's actually pretty bad, we need to help. I mean, it's, right. Canada was not considering this such a big deal.
0: Yeah, and the Pinochet regime is getting help from the Brazilian dictatorship. Uh-huh. They're lending support to the military governments in El Salvador. So there are important transnational ties on both sides, on the side of solidarity and on the side of authoritarianism.
3: A powerful reminder that solidarity can run both against authoritarianism and among authoritarians. You're listening to a panel discussion about the regime of Augusto Pinochet in Chile. It's the third in a five-part series called How to Defeat Authoritarianism, recorded at the Stratford Festival in Ontario. This is Ideas. I'm Nala Ayed. While in power, Augusto Pinochet banned all political parties, dissolved the country's Congress, and scrapped its constitution. His iron-fisted rule lasted from 1973 until 1998, when he held a plebiscite in an effort to gain eight more years of power. Instead, a resounding majority of Chileans voted him out of office, prompting a presidential election the following year. Genaro Arrigada was the vice president of the Christian Democratic Alliance, which claimed victory over Pinochet on December 14th, 1989.
4: It was a struggle of the civilian society against an authoritarian state, against a state that is very strong, that have complete control of the army, that have the guns, but don't have the support of the people.
3: By 1983, that struggle was visible on the streets as mass protests began to break out across the country. But resistance to Pinochet had been percolating for a decade. I asked each of the panelists to describe the earliest forms of resistance in Pinochet's Chile. Here's Teresa Macias of York University.
5: Well, I think that there was resistance from the very beginning. I think that many of the people active in the political parties who went into exile from the very beginning began to try to shape some form of resistance. We have El Comité Pro Paz, which is the precursor to the Vicaría de la Solidaridad, which is the church-run vicariate in which people were, you know, going there for protection, and people were negotiating asylums for people who were being persecuted. There were the mothers and daughters of the detained disappeared, who started very, very early already denouncing the disappearance of their loved ones. So I think that it's important to recognize that those things were happening early on.
2: And also the arts. I remember my first activist action was as a 10-year-old being at the bank downstairs, you know, we live in the bank, and having the entire army doing La Parada Militar, which was that day where they all stand there with the army totally Nazi-like. And they're all standing there with firm, and they don't move. And with my little mirror, I took a little mirror and I started putting it in the eyes of the army people. And I just going, I mean, I know it's a small action, but it's civil disobedience. I think that we have to embrace, I raised my children saying, please, whenever I tell you to do something, you have the right to tell me no, mom. And my daughter still never does dishes. So, but the point is that their power with being civil disobedience matters. You got to instill that in your children. And the arts, I was in the faculty of art and design, we had a newspaper that was done with serigraphy. I was the salesperson because nobody would think I would be selling newspapers in my neighborhood. But the point is that there was newspapers, there was La Huella Común, the common pot, and all the people that were hungry. So there were many actions of people that were taking, but my favorite ones was the arpillera, the tapestries that were promoted by Pinochet's wife, and all these women were making these beautiful tapestries that were like supposed to be done in the Semas Chiles, the centers of mothers, and at the end they get exported. So I saw them for the first time in California at age 17 as an exchange student because they smuggled them thanks to the Vicaría de la Solidaridad. Mm-hmm. The ones that were made where they were saying, where is my husband, where is my child, all the things.

0: with messages were, so they were being put under the pretty ones with these landscapes. And then in California, they took them and they made a whole exhibition. And I saw what was happening in those tapestries. So there are people, the wives that were still looking for their husbands and their sons to come back, they were putting all this on these tapestries that is Art de Bovero, is made with scraps and things, so it's very accessible. So there were many, many circumstances that people were resisting. And I think that especially in the arts, because the junta were very ignorant people. They don't read, they didn't read it. I mean, Pinochet never read a book, although he claims that he did write a few. And I did check them out, and please don't even read them. But the point was that we could get away with metaphor. Mm. There was a lot of metaphor that in the songs. I remember the guy who sang the Festival of Vigna that year. It was incredible. He was talking about students who disappeared, yeah, a cafe for Platon. But because he used Plato, they never caught on. So, so there was a double joke going on of all the things that we could get. And the humor. We had the humor of saying, you know what, you guys never even know what we're laughing at. Mm-hmm. And the final revenge that I would like, I always mention this to people so we feel some joy, is that memory is what gives you the final word. And how is Pinochet remembered today? I don't care. I know people love, but the man has no monument. He could not be buried in Chile. Allende has a beautiful, people go, they put flowers. Allende is in the memory of the people. Pinochet doesn't have a place where people can go because the Escuela Militar did not want it because they were afraid of people going to do vandalism. So the ashes are in some relative's house and he has no place to be remembered as a dead person, very which symbolic. I find it a great success story. Right.
1: Just very quickly, religious processions were another way that the regime couldn't really control what they were doing. And very so important. from the shanty towns, you know, 5,000 people gather and they walk to a mass grave. And what are they carrying? Because there's extreme censorship. Well, they're carrying quotes from the Bible. And like, if you start to think about what's in the Bible, some of it can be pretty incriminating, right? And pretty on the nose against dictators. And so, and there's these police walking along that the procession, just reading verses from the Bible to report on these people. Anyway, and the vicariate of solidarity, another form of resistance.
2: Yeah.
1: I mean, they're putting in 5,400 habeas corpus petitions. All but 10 are rejected. But that sort of documenting of the truth, day after day, doggedly by these lawyers, eventually pays off. And it's the documentary foundation for the truth and reconciliation process that comes later, which is not perfect, but at least there's some return to truth and what happened, and there's a record of it.
2: I want to turn to those months and years when the regime starts to feel some pressure from people, both at home and abroad. In 1983, mass protests start across the country. Teresa, what is it that made that moment such an important moment in the story of Pinochet?
3: Well, I think there was resistance all along, but in 1983, I think people, particularly the unions, they begin to organize and become a vocal opposition denouncer of what was going on. And there is this social explosion, and there is the call for national strikes, and you know, and it begins small, but it begins to build, and it builds exponentially, and the regime obviously responds with violence. There is a resurgence of killing, of torture, of disappearance. The government reopens some of the concentration camps, like Pisagua, for instance, and begins to actively and very publicly repress opposition. Now, I think it's important also to recognize that there was a strong presence of international humanitarian organizations. There was a very strong popular education movement that had been already working in Chile. I was part of some of that through popular education movements in the shanty towns. So there was already a buzzing going around. And it becomes loud in 1983. I think a big part of it is in response to the referendum in the 1980 constitution, where obviously there is a very controlled, it's not really free, it's not really a free vote. So I think there is a reaction to that. There is also, and I think this is important to mention, while you're right, there was a strong financial support.

0: from international lending institutions in the U.S., that money doesn't trickle down to the poor. And there is extreme poverty. So there is the solidarity among the poor that really reflects the way in which the economic policies of the regime are impacting the people who are more in need.
1: In 1988, under growing pressure from the international community, Pinochet held a referendum. It was intended to give him another 8 years in power, but instead the no side prevailed. There was never a guarantee that Pinochet would honor the outcome. So Kevin, I'm wondering if you could explain how it was that you think that, how is it that he actually did step down?
2: Absolutely. So part of this has to do with the continuity that Teresa, I think, is establishing, the legacy of authoritarianism and how the Pinochet regime lost legitimacy. And so part of it is an economic collapse in 1982, where they lose more than 14% of GDP overnight. This radical free market, Chicago boys, people are suddenly nationalizing the banks, something Allende could have never done, but they're bailing out, you know, the banks, et cetera. So they lost legitimacy, people, 30% unemployment, et cetera. But the plebiscite comes around because they had built the legal architecture that Jaime Guzman, that I opened with, he writes the 1980 Constitution. In the 1980 Constitution, it bans the left parties. It explicitly bans them by name, and it also bans them by sort of ideology, anything that could be Marxist. So it installs a kind of architecture that is still in place, but that Constitution also ensured that there would be another plebiscite in 8 years. And there's a certain opening after the economic collapse of 82 and the protests of 83, 84, and the parties get to suddenly organize. And there's a debate, like, should we participate? This is a rigged game. Pinochet controls the state, he controls the media, he has people painting over our graffiti. He's only given us 15 minutes a night for advertising. But they managed, 17 political parties managed to get together and form a coalition, a concertación, and they do it under this banner of joy. Joy, and they had, in these 15 minutes, they have these amazing commercials. They're a bit problematic because they're erasing the legacy of the regime, the human rights abuses, etc. But they're talking about joy is coming to Chile.
1: They're so effective.
2: They're so effective. And there you've got men singing, women singing, and then there's this chorus of people saying, vamos a decir que no, right? We're all going to say no. And they say no. And then...
3: Because they were offering a start, Kevin, I'm sorry, they were offering alegría, they were offering joy. So people could wrap their heads around the idea of joy.
2: Yes.
3: That's exactly.
2: And then just to very quickly, just to finish, yeah. Pinochet doesn't want to accept the results on that night. You know, he's telling the police to kind of open up the streets, et cetera, and not. And his generals say, wait, you agreed to follow this constitution, and they don't obey his orders. And fine, at like 2 a.m, he's like, all right, do whatever you guys want. And they declare on national television.
3: Because General Matei won. Don't forget that Dito General Matei was the one that went on the news saying that before Pinochet said anything, that the elections are results. So that's what.
0: But can I say something about the no campaign? And I think this is something very telling and something that we don't always recognize. The flavor, the tone of the campaign for no is built on the neoliberal capitalist narrative and discourses. It's about, you know, individual citizens. And actually, the person who organizes, he was a publicist. The person who coordinated the whole thing was a publicist who had done campaigns, ad campaigns for Coca-Cola. So they had that flavor, right?
2: Yes.
0: It had that kind of feeling. You know, there is a very good film that you can watch. It's called Actually No. And you can really see there how that campaign builds on a regime that the military dictatorship has put in place.
3: And the people, in the campaign were the people from my faculty, the people that created the newspaper, the Espíritu de la Época. I couldn't believe when I was seeing from Canada that they were all behind all of this. And I'm happy to report that years later, there was a recognition at the Museo Contemporáneo in Chile for this people of the newspaper. And
1: amazing.
3: I was invited. It was beautiful. I mean, it's just, so it was a positive thing. And I just would like to tie one little thing that why it worked. It's the same way that in Canada, Idle No More started, because Indigenous people put their differences aside for a common goal. And I think that the biggest problem in activism is that fallacy that people think that the idea is that we all need

0: to agree on something. And that's what stops actual action changing things, because we will never agree with anything. So we need to accept that we would always disagree, but as long as we collaborate, we can create change and we can figure out how we're going to agree later. But I think that in Chile, that moment happened. All those political parties of the Concertación at the time had the same thing that I don't know more did, which is that indigenous people put their differences aside for the love of our collective home. But in Chile was the idea of that we're not going to agree, just collaborate.
1: Thank you for sharing that, Carolina, because the whole exercise here is for us to collect knowledge and lessons that could possibly apply as we contemplate today's situations. I want to go back to that image, Teresa, that you painted at the beginning, actually both of you, at the beginning, of the father who basically self-immolates to save his children and the children of Chile. I wonder all these years later whether you think that the fight against Pinochet and his ideology was ultimately successful.
2: That's a difficult question, and I have to say it's a question that my son asked me a few years ago. We were sitting at a coffee shop and having breakfast, and he said, "Mom, do you think you win? Did you win?
1: Did you think you won?"
2: Yeah, and I actually have to say that I don't think we did. I think that there are many positive things, that there are many moments of joy and transformation that have happened. I think one of the things that Chile has is that there is still that fire sometimes that lights once in a while, and there is huge protests and people protest on the street, and there is upheaval, and you know. But I believe that many of the changes, that the transformation that were put in place by the dictatorship, they remain. There is an incredible amount of social inequality in Chile. Poverty is rampant. And there is still this idea that you can be part of the middle class if you just have a car, if you just buy the latest telephone or whatever, that there is somehow a way to climb, but it's always precarious. And we still have a private healthcare system, a privatized education system. The enclaves, the authoritarian enclaves left by the dictatorship remain in place. Mm-hmm. Now, I do believe that there is a great amount of memory work in Chile, people who, you know, monuments and museums that are attempting to maintain memory alive. But I also believe that the major transformation of the regime has never been dismantled.
1: Carolina and then Kevin.
0: I think that we lost a battle. We did not lose the war. I think I'm happy. I don't feel like we failed in the sense. I did not fail because I'm at 61 years old. I am at the right side of history, and that's something I'm proud of. A lot of people in my family are not so proud of. So I can live with that. And I think it is important for any country, forget Chile, because Chile is the same as every other country in many ways, this autocratic thing that's happening. And it's happening right now more rapidly than ever before. And it's that we need to do a mea culpa of where there were mistakes done. Otherwise, we're going to continue repeating them. So, of course, there was the left did make a great mistake of the constant division of trying to find agreements where that was not going to happen, and it weakened the spirit of the people that was pushing for this change. We have to admit, you know, that what happened to a lot of people after when they became exiled, the forgetting of the people. Like, I went to Chile to make a big, I went to the Moneda, I had an actual meeting there when Boric was president, to talk about the invisibility of the Canadian Chilean community that has been fighting for 50. All those people are so older now, and they continue. All they do is fight for Chile, mm-hmm. and they have never been given that validation. Mm-hmm.
1: Kevin?
3: I think that, just to build on what Teresa and Carolina were saying, I think that they're part of the institutions were... Chilean political scientists have a term called authoritarian enclaves. Mm-hmm. And basically what Jaime Guzman and the other writers of the Constitution did was, and these are their own words, they were creating a protected and authoritarian democracy, mm-hmm. right? And so these authoritarian enclaves survive all of the transition to democracy. And so what happens, the democratic consensus that emerges after the transition is built on the certain marginalization of the left parties that were prescribed. And what then happens, a certain, like, how do you create a transformational project after that with these structural conditions in place? And the left, you know,

0: occasionally turns to armed insurrection, which just sort of feeds the anti-communist fervor even further. At the same time, sort of this question of memory that Carolina raised, and Teresa as well, I think it's really important. There's a great Chilean documentary filmmaker, Patricio Guzman, I was watching last night, one of his films. He's called Obstinate Memory. And he goes back to Chile, and he's playing. There's this scene where he hires a marching band to play the Unidad Popular's thing through the streets of Santiago, and people haven't heard this in like 20 some odd years, and you can see the faces of the spectators. They're like they don't know what to think, and some people are clapping and some people are fearful, but there's a sort of relationship between memory and forgetting that is still very uncomfortable.
1: I'm going to do one quick round with you, literally a one-line answer, and then we'll get to these, of what you think. What one lesson that we can learn from that period, from Pinochet's period, in thinking about authoritarianism today? So we'll start with Kevin and we'll work backwards. One lesson.
0: Fratricide is possible.
1: Okay. Carolina and then Teresa.
2: Colonization, it's still on. And you can call it whatever word you want. Dictatorship is still the vestiges of colonization and people not knowing who they are. It's a country with indigenous people, a huge bunch of people that want to be either indigenous or white, and then the Europeans who are still wanting to be Europeans. So that's what I would say.
1: All right, Teresa.
3: One sentence.
1: Yes.
3: I think that totalitarianism is very insidious and we need to be watchful.
1: Thank you. Thank you all. Please join me in thanking our wonderful panelists today. Kevin, Teresa, and Carolina. Thank you very, very much.
4: Thank you.
1: Thank you very much.
5: That was the conclusion to the third in our five-part series on how to defeat authoritarianism. This series is produced by Pauline Holdsworth. Editing by Annie Bender. Thank you to our guests, Teresa Macias, a professor in the School of Social Work at York University, Carolina Echeverria, a Chilean-Canadian artist, author, and cultural mediator, and Kevin Coleman, an associate professor of history at the University of Toronto. Thanks also to the staff at the Stratford Festival and to John Scaife at the CBC Radio Archives. Technical production, Harper Charlton and Danielle Duval. Lisa Ayuso is IDEA's web producer. Our senior producer is Nicola Lukšić. Greg Kelly is the executive producer of IDEA's, and I'm Nala Ayed.

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1: My name is Siaya, and I live in the most beautiful place on Earth. 7 months ago, I blew up my life, and a lot has shifted since then. 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
4: Last week, Katie Dippold picked up 2 Emmy Awards, including outstanding writing for a comedy series for her work on the TV show Widow's Bay. She'll be here to tell you more about combining her love of horror and comedy in that series and her time as an intern for Conan O'Brien.
5: From CBC News of the World This Hour, I'm Neil Kumar. The House of Commons has now resumed after a summer break that was anything but quiet. As Rafi Buchanan reports, the tone was set by the ongoing tension of the U.S. trade war and a now stronger majority for Mark Carney's Liberal government.
6: A victory lap for Prime Minister Mark Carney's Liberals to start the fall as he introduces 3 new MPs to Parliament fresh off a slate of by-election wins.
7: Prime Minister, welcome back to Parliament.
6: But Conservative leader Pierre Poilievre spent little time on pleasantries before pressing an attack.
7: Canadians are absolutely out of money. All they have gotten from him is big talk around the world and big bills here at home.
8: We're providing immediate support to Canadians. Groceries and essentials benefit next check is coming next month.
6: All this set against the backdrop of the trade war with the

0: U.S., conservatives for the first time confronting the government in the House on the impact of their counter-tariffs, a crisis that continues to loom over almost every dispute in Parliament. Rafi Bujikan, Young CBC News, Ottawa.
1: In British Columbia, three MLAs, including a former leader, are returning to the Conservative caucus. Former BC Conservative Party leader John Rostad says the new interim leader texted him on Sunday night with an offer to return, which he accepted. Rostad says the Conservatives are more unified under Lorne Dirksen and ready if David Eby calls a snap election this week. This comes a day after Carolyn Findlay announced her resignation as party leader after weeks of internal fighting and controversy. In Belleville, Ontario, police are trying to piece together what led to a shooting outside a synagogue on Judaism's holiest day of the year. Investigators say a suspect and two officers exchanged gunfire on Sunday evening as worshippers gathered inside to mark Yom Kippur. Thomas Dagle has the latest.
2: Social media video captured the sound of gunshots, disrupting a quiet Sunday evening in the small city of Belleville, Ontario, west of Kingston. Investigators say a suspect pulled up in a truck, opening fire at a police officer stationed near Sons of Jacob Synagogue. Inside, worshippers were gathering for what was supposed to be a solemn Yom Kippur service. The congregation's president, Norman Wedham, jumped in to protect others.
3: I closed the doors because I didn't want to be a visible target. And I shouted to everyone to get on the floor. We have a shooter.
2: Investigators identified the alleged gunman as Sean Ward, a 29-year-old local man armed with a shotgun. Police returned fire with a second officer joining the shootout and up to 30 rounds fired in all. Investigators haven't commented on the suspect's motive. Thomas Dagle, CBC News, Toronto.
1: Families of the victims of the Air India bombing back in 1985 are utterly shocked to learn that the investigation has become inactive. Angie Seth tells us more.
4: Frustration and despair from Sanjay Lazar, whose family was killed in the Air India 1985 bombing. At a meeting on September 12th, the victims' families say they were told there's no further information to pursue in the case, and that the Air India file is now being marked as inactive. In response, some family members, including Lazar, sent letters to both Prime Minister Mark Carney and the RCMP, urging to have the case remain active.
5: To see it, I mean, this is not going to end easily, and it's not going to end so lightly for the RCMP to put their arms up.
4: All 329 people were killed on Air India Flight 182, most of them Canadians, when a bomb exploded on board off the west coast of Ireland. In a statement to CBC News, the RCMP says while there are no other persons of interest or suspects under consideration, the investigation remains open. If new or credible information comes forward, it will be investigated. Angie Seth, CBC News, Toronto.
1: Shedd Aquarium in Chicago says that a fourth beluga whale has died. The 26-year-old rescued female beluga named Osiris arrived at the aquarium back in late July. The aquarium says that each rescue beluga came to Shedd with health needs and a distinct life history that could not be fully understood before their arrival from Marineland. And that is the world this hour. For CBC News, I'm Neil Kumar.
6: Taking a look at the weather forecast in Calgary, a few clouds overnight with a low of 11 degrees. Mainly sunny on Tuesday, a high of 25 degrees. Wednesday, sunny, a high of 21. In Lethbridge, clear overnight, a low of 8 degrees. A mix of sun and cloud on Tuesday, a high of 26. Wednesday, sunny and 25. In Medicine Hat, clear overnight, a low of 12 degrees. Sunny and 28 on Tuesday. Wednesday, sunny, a high of 26. In Banff, clear, becoming partly cloudy overnight, a low of plus 5. On Tuesday, mainly sunny, a high of 21. Wednesday, sunny and a high of 17.
7: I'm Ali Hassan in for Tom Bauer. Welcome to Q. Sure, the new show Widow's Bay cleaned up at the Emmys and stars Emmy Award-winning actor Matthew Rhys and is partly directed by the Emmy and Grammy Award-winning Hiro Murai. But the real talk of the town is the show's writer and creator, Katie Dippold. Katie's a bona fide, celebrated comedy writer, but with Widow's Bay, she got to combine her two loves, comedy and scaring the pants off of you. Where did her love for horror come from? She's here to tell you all about it. Plus, Ruth B., the Edmontonian musician who first found fame writing songs in her bedroom, has a new album that she says is her most honest work yet. That is all coming up on Q.

0: you enjoy laughing while simultaneously being so terrified that you can't sleep, you might like this. There's a new show on Apple TV called Widow's Bay. It's about a mayor of a quaint little island off the coast of New England who is desperately trying to turn his town into a tourist spot. I should mention there's no cell service and no Wi-Fi, which kind of sounds like a dream, TBH, except, and this is going to hurt the tourism dollars, the island might be cursed. You might run into a soul-stealing fog or a terrifying clown, or, you know, the old sea hag who's been killing sailors for centuries.
1: For if you let her pierce your skin, betwixt her thighs, your final sin.
2: I don't understand. How do you die?
1: She crawls into your bed and sits on your face.
0: There you have the juxtaposition of comedy and horror right there. The woman behind Widow's Bay is Katie Dippold. She's written for Parks and Rec and Mad TV and wrote the movies The Heat and the all-female Ghostbusters remake. And with Widow's Bay, she's finally combining her comedy writing with her lifelong love of horror. And the show's getting a lot of attention. It won 14 Emmys at this year's awards, including Outstanding Writing for a Comedy Series for Katie. Here she is in conversation with Tom Power, and Tom started by asking if the setting of Widow's Bay is inspired by a real place in her life.
3: I grew up in New Jersey, and there was a boardwalk in Long Branch that had a haunted house that should have been illegal. It was in the 80s, so it was before lawsuits and stuff, and they would chase you around. This is when they can, like, really grab you. And I would go in, I would scream, and then I would laugh, and then I would scream again. And that feeling of that anticipation, I don't know if I'm going to get scared or if I'm going to laugh, that's a feeling I've been trying to capture and get on a screen my entire life.
4: But what about the idea of the island? Like, what about the idea of this sort of place that wants to be great but is struggling with hauntings? Was it a real place that inspired this? Was it a movie? Was it, you know?
3: I will say that I think it needed to be an island to explain, just to isolate them as much as possible. And then you could do things like, you know, they have to use landlines. There's no Wi-Fi. There's no cellular reception. I just think it makes it much more fun and horror when you don't have that easy way to call someone. But also, I just wanted to go back to a time when our worlds were a little smaller, you know, and you didn't have access to everything and images and maps. I mean, do you remember calling and asking for directions to a restaurant and writing it down and following those directions? Like, part of me misses that. And that's how the people on this island live. And it also happens to make the mayor's goal of bringing tourism to the island more understandable. And it makes it a lot scarier as the season goes on as well.
4: For people who haven't seen the show, tell us more about the mayor and sort of what's motivating him and what he wants to happen to this island.
3: He is a single father. His wife passed away, and that's something that's explored later in the season. He is desperate to make this island like a Martha's Vineyard, or, you know, and it could be.
4: I read an interview where you said, for someone who's making a horror movie or a horror TV show, horror comedy TV show, that you don't scare easily, like you historically haven't scared easily. Is that right?
3: That is correct. There's like a couple of movies that have gotten me really good. I saw Scream in the theater when I was 16, and that opening sequence terrified me. I mean, I was also 16, so I was that age of a girl being home and getting those kind of calls. The Ring really got me. The remake of The Ring, when that ending, my entire theater was screaming at the top of their lungs. Nothing scares me more than Silence of the Lambs. I've seen that movie 1,000 times. It's still when Hannibal escapes, there's nothing scarier to me in the world.
4: Can you give me an example of something you put in the show that was like, that came from something you are afraid of?
3: You know, okay, this is an example of something I'm afraid of, but something I kind of experienced. My dad, a couple years ago, he was on a flight back from Japan, and he had lung failure, just completely collapsed on the plane. And they're, you know, still over the ocean. And then when he landed, they had

0: the ambulance there waiting for him, and he was just in a coma for months. No one thought he was going to wake up. And when he finally woke up, it was kind of, first it sounded good. I remember he said, hello. And I was like, oh my God, like I was stunned. And then what was weird was for a little bit, kind of a Pet Sematary version of him came back, where he just wasn't quite right. He eventually would be, but it was really strange. He was very confused. There's also this thing called ICU delirium that people should know about, because you can really lose it when you're in a situation
1: like
0: that.
1: But he was like close to how you remember your dad, but just a little bit off.
0: Yes. Like, here's an example. I mean, I think he was just very confused. I was in his hospital room and I was watching TV for 20 minutes. It was just me and him. And he's all hooked up and it was just quiet. And after 20 minutes of sitting there, all of a sudden I hear, would you look at me when I'm talking to you? And I was like, sorry, Dad. What did you say? And he's like, I'm only asking you to do three things, just three things. Do you think you can do that? And I was like, of course, sure. And he was like, And I was like, I'm sorry, what was that? And he was like, and I had to get closer and closer. And he's like, I'm sorry, Dad, I didn't understand. And he was like, what part of that didn't you understand? And I wanted to say, well, none of it. And so I was just like, oh, I'm so sorry, Dad. I'm just so dumb today. I don't know what's wrong with my hearing. Can you say it one more time? And he's like, I need you to go to the house and empty the freezer. And I was like, okay, this makes sense. He's like, and then I need you to throw it all in the deep blue sea. And I was like, okay, sure, I can do that. But he was very frightening. And I had to get that moment where I had to get so close to his ear to hear. And I didn't know if this man was just going to suddenly like lash out at me. Like that is something like I put in the pilot when like Loftus has to get closer to Shep whispering when the audience knows he's dangerous.
2: Mm-hmm. Mm-hmm. Hey, Shep.
1: I want to talk a little bit about like how you ended up writing in the first place. I mean, leading into the various types of writing you had to do for this show. And I was doing some research and I saw you interned at Late Night with Conan O'Brien, which over time has had like some of the most famous like writing rooms ever. What do you most remember from your time there of being around that show?
0: I loved it so much. It was such a magical time. You know, you could watch the rehearsals on a TV screen on the stage, and it was like going to comedy school. You could hear Conan say like, okay, like can we make this 5-line joke, a 3-line joke? And just really getting into the math of it was the best thing that could have happened to me.
1: And then you started writing on Parks and Recreation, but I heard it was actually Widow's Bay, like this show, like an early version of that is what got you the job on Parks and Rec. What's the story there?
0: So I had started working on this, but it was a much more comedic version. It could have, I think that the spec gave Mike Schur, my boss at Parks, he understood what my sense of humor was. And I think it really showed a big part of me. But that version, I think, would have been too jokey. I, as a horror fan, I want the horror taken seriously. I want to really feel the stakes and tension.
1: He read The Widow's Bay.
0: He read The Widow's Bay pilot, yes.
1: And did he say anything to you about it?
0: He really loved it. And I know he really loved it. He told me that. And I remember when I was sent off to write my first episode, I remember he stopped by my office and he said, don't be afraid to put you in this show. You know, I hired you for a reason, like stuff that's in this Widow's Bay show, like use that here. And so that was extremely motivating.
1: Because I wondered, because I know that, I mean, I've got to talk to Mike a couple of times and I'm a big fan of Parks and Rec and kind of that era of TV. Yeah. And to me, Widow's Bay is like scary because there's sort of zombie-ish people attacking people and there's, a ghostly fog, which may or may not kill you. But there's also like a real sweetness to it. And I wonder, given that one of the things that kind of set Parks and Rec apart, like in addition to having like Amy Poehler early on and like Rashida Jones and Adam Scott, like it was that mixture of like a lot of comedy, but also like a sweetness and a lot of heart. And I know that was important to Mike Schur when he was making that show. I wondered if that influenced your time on Parks and that influenced the way you made Widow's Bay at all.
0: I think when I was writing this, I also knew I was going to submit to Parks and Rec. So I may have leaned in that original version. I may have leaned into the Parks and Rec of it all, which may have helped get the job. And then working at Parks and Rec, I just learned by learning from Mike and Greg Daniels.

0: It's just now in my DNA and just the way I look at comedy. Like, I learned everything from them.
1: What do you mean that's in your DNA?
0: Like, just little things. So for example, like, Parks was so great at specifics, and like Mike Schur always really loved a very good specific joke. And I think in Widow's Bay, it needs to be as specific as possible, or if it starts to feel too broad, you're kind of dead in the water with that. So there's just certain ways of approaching humor in writing. It's just I learned from them.
2: I'm Ali Hassan. You're listening to Q, and you're in the middle of Tom's conversation with Widow's Bay creator Katie Dippold. Katie won an Emmy Award for Outstanding Writing for a Comedy Series last week for her work on Widow's Bay. And if you haven't heard of it, it is a new show that is equally making people laugh and making them unable to sleep at night. And that is not an easy trick to master. But Katie comes by that balance naturally. She's a lifelong horror fan who just happens to have one of the most successful comedy writing careers. Her very first feature film script was the 2013 action comedy The Heat with Melissa McCarthy and Sandra Bullock, which was a huge hit. But as you're going to hear, as her conversation with Tom picks up, the movie's release had a few conditions.
0: A lot of movies at the time, it felt like Hollywood wanted, if Hollywood was going to do a female movie, it felt like it was leaning into what we expect a chick flick to be like. And that was driving me crazy. I wanted to write that movie and I was truly dead set on it. And then I kept being told, well, you should really wait and see how Bridesmaids does, because if Bridesmaids doesn't do well, that's basically it. Like, no one's going to buy this movie,
1: which is insane. Someone in the industry said, hey, you want to make a movie where women are like, not, this is not a chick flick movie. Women can be funny, or they can like be silly, or they can be gross. And like, someone said to you, yeah, sure, but we should probably wait to see how Bridesmaids does.
0: Yes. And I don't think they were wrong, honestly. It sounds crazy to say, but I do think if Bridesmaids had not done as well as it did, I think it still would have been hard to sell something like this. It's crazy.
3: I feel like you're an asshole.
4: You know what I feel? I feel that you have worn that shirt every single day this week, and I feel that you turning it inside out does not make it a new shirt.
3: Well, I feel like it does.
4: Oh, really? Okay, well, I feel I disagree.
1: And then when the Heat comes out, I mean, what a gigantic success that was, almost at the very, very beginning. Well, what was going through your head when that movie took off the way it did?
0: It was such a roller coaster, because reviews came out, and I really was like, it was really mixed, and I was so proud of the movie. I was really surprised, and I was really sad about that, honestly. And then a really nice thing, though, is I was in New York and I went to Times Square to a movie theater the opening weekend, and it was so great. It was just packed of people, all different kinds of people, just laughing and enjoying it. And it was one of like the most special moments of my career to shake off the reviews I read and just be like, oh, okay, this is why you do it. And then it opened to 40 million and it became a box office hit. And that was wild. Honestly, I did not anticipate that.
1: Did that ability to be able to shake off the reviews and noise around the movie help you when Ghostbusters came out? Cause for people who don't know, you made the Ghostbusters reboot with all women. And I mean, I was just reading about it before it came in, cause it had been a while since I'd seen it. And there was a controversy tab on Wikipedia for that movie. I mean, there was so much, I don't have to remind you, but for people, you know, there's so much hate and anger and kind of pretty misogynist, anti-feminist stuff going on. Did what you went through in Heat of being able to shake off those critics' reviews help you at all? Or did it still just suck, or was it okay?
0: I mean, to be honest, you never really shake off the bad reviews. You know what I mean? It is like, it always still stings you, but.
1: But that wasn't bad reviews. Like, it wasn't like Siskel gave it a thumbs down. You know what I mean? Like,
0: Right. No, and there were plenty of lovely reviews that were, so it wasn't, it's not thought of as a critical failure, but it just was more mixed than I thought. But I think that would helped. I think it was a big movie. The Heat turned out to be a big movie. So it made me a little bit more prepared for Ghostbusters, because it was going to be so talked about. And I I don't know. I thought when I learned it was going to be a reboot, I knew people were going to be disappointed that they weren't getting the sequel they were hoping for. But

0: I also knew that that sequel wasn't going to happen. Then I think there were also some true psychopaths that were tweeting awful things at some of the actors, like Leslie Jones. That's just unforgivable.
1: You guys know a lot about this science stuff, but I know New York. And check this out.

0: be get hit by a fire truck, you know,
1: Jesus
0: like there's
1: Christ.
0: lots of that. I know, but it was like, all right, you know, I mean, it's just, so it was kind of, it was crazy, but it wasn't, it, I don't think I got it as bad as other people did, honestly. And I thought all the time how magical it must have been making the first one, just making this crazy thing. And you have no idea how it's going to turn out. And in this one, it's different because you're trying to recreate magic, which is just not something I would advise someone to try to do, really, you know? And then it's just this pressure, like, can this be as iconic as the original? Like, it's just not, it's not the best way to go into something creative, but I still have fond memories of it. I really do. Like, I really loved working on that show. I mean, I had shingles from the stress of it.
1: Yeah, I bet.
0: But it was, you know, but it was still, I do feel good when I think about that time.
1: Yeah. And it's interesting to me that you had written Widow's Bay before, because I bet if I didn't know that, I would have thought, oh, she learned something from about how to balance horror and comedy from Ghostbusters that would have led to this show. Oh, you did?
0: Well, I mean, honestly, like, the other, every movie I've done has helped. I've learned something from for this in some, and always in a completely different way. Every time I write something, I think, oh, good, now I've learned how to write. And then every time I start a new thing, I'm Googling, how do you write a scene? Like, it's net, you never are always learning. It's constant, you know?
1: The show also looks beautiful. And I know that Hiro Murai, who is involved in, yeah, in Atlanta, and which is one of the greatest shows of all time, and Barry, which is incredible, that he directed some of the episodes of this show. And I heard it was because you were watching, is it right? You were watching Atlanta and thinking to yourself, oh, I'd like to kind of make look something that looks like that.
0: Hiro was always my dream director. And, you know, to his credit, it's a very easy thing to say no to. Someone says, oh, this comedy writer wrote something about a Han Island. I'd be like, oh, that sounds terrible. I'm being honest. Like, I don't think that sounds good. I really don't. But if I knew what it show was, and when I talked to him, I'm like, no, you're going to be immersed in this place. You're going to feel tension. You're going to feel scared. It's going to feel like there's a real sense of history and deep time. And there's going to be all these little nooks and crannies. And I pitched him how the season was going to play out and what was going to happen in the end. And he got on board and he was excited. And I think what was interesting is then we brought it to Apple. And when you pitch a show to places, you're supposed to always say, it's like this show. It's like this successful thing plus this thing.
1: Yeah, I know. I know some friends who are screenwriters in, or like producers in LA. I'm like, what are you working on? They're like, oh, it's really, really good. It's kind of like Goodfellas meets, you know, WWE. And I'm like, well, we're just here having a drink, for God's sake. You know what I mean? Like, you know, yeah, yeah, yeah.
0: Oh, yeah. That's so funny. That's like every conversation in every restaurant and bar in Hollywood. Okay, so I couldn't think of any comp because I really couldn't. I was like, I mean, Atlanta was an inspiration, but it's really not really anything like Atlanta. Barry, I could maybe make an argument for. I love Barry, but still, it's nothing like it. And so I was really struggling what to say in the pitch. And so finally, I just doubled down on, it's like nothing you've ever seen before. And then they bought it in the room, which is, you know, that I never thought that would happen. And so that was very exciting. And then we were just off to the races.
1: It is really like nothing I've ever seen before. That really is true. And
0: that's good.
1: I really love watching it, and I can't wait to see more of it. I can't wait to see what's about to happen. Thanks for coming on and talking to us about it.
0: Thank you so much.
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bit now. She's released a few singles in the lead up to the album's release, all of which were excellent, but the full album came out last Friday. Maybe you've been listening to it already over the weekend, but if you are yet to do that, I want to play you one of the songs from the record, from her 8th studio album, out now. This is Carly Rae Jepsen, and Don't Leave Me on the Dance Floor.

I'm Ali Hassan. You're listening to Q. Pop star Carly Rae Jepsen is back with her 8th studio album. It is a 24-track record called Day and Night. Carly's been teasing this record for a little

0: That is Carly Rae Jepsen with some quintessential Carly sound right there. That is called Don't Leave Me on the Dance Floor. Carly's new 24-track album called Day and Night is out now.
1: Hey, I'm Julian Taylor, and you are listening to Q.

I'm Ali Hassan, sitting in for Tom Power. You're listening to Q. Now, imagine spending years of your life in a relationship. You start to visualize a future. You maybe plan towards it. And for a while there, you have a strong sense of what your life might look like. But then that gets taken away. You break up with this person, and now you're left trying to figure out what comes next. Ruth B. is a Canadian singer-songwriter who first found fame writing songs in her childhood bedroom in Edmonton. And since hitting the charts in 2013, her music has amassed almost 10 billion streams. 5 years ago was the last time she put out a record. And since then, Ruth B.'s life has changed a fair amount. One of those changes is that she ended a long-term relationship, and on her latest album,

0: The record is called Peace to Make, and she calls it her most honest album to date. She'll tell you how she used the creative process of writing this record to find some clarity, and more importantly, to find herself. Ruth joined Tom Power from LA to talk more about the album, and he started by asking her what was on her mind during the making of this record.
1: You know, I think there was so much. Obviously, this album talks a lot about a breakup, which is a really huge part of it. But I think my life changed very drastically when I was about 21 years old. And I don't think I really ever took the time to like sit and process things. I kind of just got thrown into this whirlwind of a life. And I think the last 3 years was kind of me like processing all of that whilst grieving the end of a relationship and kind of coming into my own. Like, I almost say, I feel like I stunted at like 19 because that's when everything was normal and then everything got crazy. And then when I turned 28, that's when I was kind of like, whoa, like there's so much stuff that's happened that I haven't even really taken the time to absorb.
2: I've heard that before. Someone said to me one time that if you're not careful, you get stuck at the age that you became famous. And,
1: whoa.
2: And I see that because, I mean, for people who don't know, I think you were 18 when you recorded Lost Boy. Lost Boy was on Vine.

0: Captain Hook.
1: When you were famous on Vine, you seemed so cool and young to me. But now Vine's like a million years ago. Yeah. It's sort of a pre-TikTok short form video. And then for people who don't know, and then that song got really big. And then your song Dandelions got really big. So if I'm understanding you correctly, you went from completely anonymity, recording songs in your bedroom when you were, and then at 21, you become sort of world famous and these songs take off and you hit the charts. And you say between 21 and 28, you're like kind of stuck there. So what happens at 28? What do you start to realize?
0: So at 28, I get out of this relationship that kind of was my safe space during all that tumultuous craziness. And now it's just me. And like, it's just Ruth, and there's no distraction of being a side character in someone else's life. Now it's like, here I am. And I think it was just like, I just had to like look at everything and kind of realize where I'd been and where I'd come from and where I was at now and figure out like, what am I doing? Like, am I going back home to Alberta now that this relationship is over? Or am I gonna, you know, full-fledged go on and do this music thing, like really give it the thing that I wanna give it.
1: Did you think about not stopping? Did you think about not making music anymore?
0: I think I definitely thought about maybe not putting it out. I think I'm always going to write. It's just a part of me, but definitely like, yeah, there was a point where I kind of really just kind of stopped and was, I would say like living in someone else's life a little bit.
1: You were seeing somebody and you kind of fit into their story and you weren't kind of living your own story.
0: Yeah, 100%. I think that's like the main theme of this album and stuff is figuring out what do I do when I'm not in their story anymore. Now it's time to get back into mine.
1: So were you writing and recording it after the, none of my business again, but after the breakup, or was kind of during or kind of?
0: I would say like after/during. I think after a breakup, is it really a breakup? Like there's that messy little in-between thing that happens. So
1: there's a lot of texting, there's a lot of messaging back and forth, there's a lot of getting back together for a couple of days. Yeah, I get it.
0: That little thing. Yeah. So that era, that's where I started, like the first two songs, Bad Combination and Best Days, were kind of during that period. But then everything else was like, once it was like dead silent and it was just me.
1: How do you look back on, oh no, before I get to that, actually, I've heard you talk about this is your most honest and vulnerable record. What does that mean?

0: I think it means that I really challenged myself not to like hide. And it was more like, I think before in my writing, it is still like a puzzle. And I love writing in like a meticulous, like, trying to figure it out. But I think with this one, I was like, okay, stop thinking about pop, stop thinking about what sounds the best, stop thinking about any of that, and just like write what you actually feel and don't cover it up and try to make it pretty, I guess. And so I think that was new for me because I have always seen writing a little bit as like this challenge and how can I make it better and how can I, but with this one, I was just like, I'm just gonna say what I feel.
1: Is that because when you have a big hit like Lost Boy when you're a kid,
0: 100%.
1: you feel the pressure to make more songs like that or feel the pressure like that?
0: I mean, you're 19 years old and you have this massive song and you sign to a massive label. And, the fame part is one thing, but I think another part is like just the actual change in lifestyle of like you go from reporting to your manager at Marshall's every day to like being in rooms that now you're kind of in charge of. And like, but then there's people in charge of you and it's, it becomes all crazy. And the one thing that I remember that would like get me through it was just like writing. So I would just, my focus would be like, okay, let me just write the best song so I can shut everyone up. And, I think, yeah, when you're that young, it's intense. It's definitely intense.
1: But also when you're that famous and at that age, I bet you either there are people telling you not to do this or you feel this way that like if you're going through something tough or you're going through something hard, you can't really show that. You can't really write about it in the absolute honest way that you probably are now.
0: 100%. And like so much of my challenge at that time was like the lifestyle change and like my like the music industry and all of that. And it's like, well, you're not gonna write about that. So you're kind of like, okay, let me write the best pop song then, like kind of vibe.
1: Does it get to your head a little bit? Does it mess you up a little bit that going through everything you went through, like that kind of overnight craziness?
0: I think looking back now, I can definitely see like the ups and the downs of it. I think there was so much like fun and amazing stuff, but there was a lot of damage as well. And just like, it's just such a transition. And I think the hardest part is it's really hard to find people to like talk about it with. Not to say that your friends and family aren't there for you, but ultimately you're kind of like, do you get what, like you don't get it because this is a very niche experience. And so I think that's what I struggled with the most was feeling like I don't know how to, because a lot of people are like, what? Like, you're living the life, dude. Like, and you are, and you tell yourself that, but there's just so much more that goes into it that people don't really see.
1: Did you have anyone who had a similar situation that you could talk to? I'm trying to think of who could it be. Like, I think Shawn Mendes got really big on Vine.
0: Yeah, Sean, we definitely had a friendship. I toured with Alessia Cara a little bit, which was nice. She was, in kind of a similar boat as well. So it was always nice anytime I would find that like small connection with someone that could be like, yeah, I get it.
1: Even your producer is the producer of and is married to, I believe,
0: Carly Rae Jepsen. His name's Cole MGM.
1: Carly Rae Jepsen also went from, I mean, she was on Canadian Idol and stuff, but Call Me Maybe came out and her life changed overnight too.
0: Cole would actually tell me a lot about that. And like, it would give me a lot of like comfort knowing that, I mean, her story is like so crazy. And, but yeah, it was nice to kind of be around people that understood me like in a deeper way.
1: So let me ask you this. If you look back now at your, how old are you? You're 31 now, I think.
0: 31.
1: So when you picture that 19-year-old Ruth B in your head, what do you feel for her? Like, do you like her? Do you feel sad for her? What do you feel for her?
0: I like really feel like, again, like that word protective. Like I love that version of me now. And I think there was a point where I didn't. But I have just a lot of empathy and a lot of grace. And I'm also very, very proud because that wasn't like an easy time to maneuver. And somehow I did it gracefully. And I'm really happy with where I'm at now. And that I've kind of remained similar in a lot of the ways that I always hoped I would stay similar. So yeah, it's like a really kind of bittersweet feeling, but I'm happy with where it all led to.
1: I think there was a couple of options ahead of you for this record. I think you could have continued to try and make music like you were when you were 21. I think a lot of people actually do that. And I, but I, the word I would use is maybe a bit of a, you made a, maybe a more grown up record. Does that
0: Definitely.
1: feel right to you?
0: Yeah, I think so. Absolutely. I think just even with where I was at,

0: in life. Like I'm not gonna be singing the same stuff or feeling the same stuff I was feeling when I was 19. So, and honestly, I do credit so much of like my producer to just pushing me further and like giving me the space to just make this music. I think he like, yeah, he's the best.
1: Can you talk to me about the song "Breathe" we're going to play? I think it's a beautiful song.
0: Thank you.
1: You
0: Thank you
1: wrote
0: so much.
1: it, or you were inspired to write it by going to Banff. Is that right?
0: Yeah, my favorite place in the world, Banff. I
1: What
0: was in Banff when I started writing it.
1: brought you to Banff?
0: So we were probably halfway in the album making process, and that's kind of when I don't know how to like describe it. I would say I had like my really big like breakdown, I guess. Like that's kind of when everything hit me. Like it was exactly a year since the relationship had ended. Things were going on in the career, my career and stuff, and like I just kind of was like, whoa, like it was like tough. And so
1: I'm
0: I
1: sorry,
0: decided
1: man. Yeah.
0: to, thank you for saying that. It was a rough little go, but I decided I just had to go back home to Edmonton for a bit. I wasn't writing and I just like had to go home. And so I went home, was back with my parents, just going through it. And then my best friend, Selim from Edmonton, she's like, you know what? You just need to be around some trees and some water and some mountains. Like, we need to get you away from everything. I was like, okay, if you think that's gonna help. So we went to Banff, which is growing up my favorite place to go to. Grew up going there every summer. And I just remember like, she was right. Something about like the mountains and the water made me feel so small, which was like such a good, liberating feeling. I think that at that point in life, everything felt so big. My problems felt so big. My mental health felt so big and everything just felt huge. And so kind of feeling towered over and feeling small oddly made me feel so safe. And I wrote the line, the mountains are so big, I feel so small. The oceans are so great, they could swallow me whole, but I just breathe. And that was like the song that kind of got me back. Not even into just writing, but back into like Ruth and back into life. And that's why that song means everything to me because of that.
1: What do you mean back into Ruth?
0: Because I think during that time, like when I was going through that, I just felt so disconnected from myself. Like, and you know, mental health is such a crazy thing, but I think it was, they call it like something about depersonalization when you just
1: Yeah.
0: don't feel like you're in yourself
1: Yeah,
0: anymore.
1: yeah, yeah, yeah.
0: And you're like watching it from like it's a really scary feeling, I'm not gonna
1: It
0: lie.
1: happened to me once or twice. It is
0: It's horrifying.
1: terrifying, horrifying.
0: It's horrifying. It like and I'd never had it to the point where it lasted that long. And so I remember telling my parents all the time, I'm like I don't even feel like me. I look in the mirror and I'm like, what? Like it was such a blur. And so that's why I think the magic of music and art, like the fact that I was able to start writing that song and truly like, you know, I was doing therapy, I was doing the meds and like, shout out to that. I will defend
1: But
0: that all
1: by
0: the
1: the way,
0: way.
1: love therapy, love meds. Can't say enough about the two of them.
0: Oh my gosh.
1: Come
0: Like,
1: on.
0: are you kidding?
1: Yeah,
0: I
1: 100%.
0: would die without it. But it was the songwriting that like, it was that song, that moment that really kind of brought me back. And I remember just, yeah.
1: Really? Like you wrote that song and you sort of came back to yourself?
0: Yeah, and I'm not gonna sit here and be like it was this like magical Harry Potter, like you're a wizard now. It was like over time, but that was the first little bit of like, oh, like I'm in here somewhere. And yeah, it was so healing. And Sel, my friend, like she knows how much that trip meant to me and like how much that mo like yeah, it was even thinking about it, I get choked up because those 3 days, like they were supposed to just be simple and like try to, but it was like kind of monumental in my life for sure.
1: What's your favorite lyric in the song?
0: You know, it's really simple, but it's the bridge, and it's just I repetitively say, I'll be okay, I'll be okay. And I think I love it because the first half of the bridge, I remember singing it in the studio, like I wasn't very confident. I'm kind of whisper singing it. And then the second half, I was like, no, like I really believe I'm gonna be okay. And I kind of sing it more powerfully. And even though it's a really simple lyric, I love that part of the song because it's just a gentle reminder that like, I'll be okay, you're gonna be okay.
1: It's funny, you know, when I was looking at you, and you know, we're internet friends and all that stuff, and I would see you, kind of pop up over the past 5 years. I did, and I was, oh, I
0: Yeah.
1: haven't heard any music from Ruth in a while, and I would think to myself, I hope she's all right. Like, I hope she's happy. I hope she's
0: Oh.
1: good. So, I'm sad to hear you were going through it, but I'm happy to hear that you're at least coming out or came out the other end of it. I mean, no,
0: Yeah.
1: we never come out the other end of it, but I'm happy
0: it's a
1: to,
0: journey.
1: I'm happy to hear you're on that next part of the journey.

0: and congratulations on the album.
1: I really appreciate that. That is so kind. Thank you.
0: We're very proud of you here in Canada. Can you say who you are and introduce the record, the song for us?
1: Of course. My name is Ruth B, and this is my song Breathe off my brand new album, Peace to Make.

I wanted to let you know about a conversation that you might have missed. It's Tom's conversation with the actor Zorga Kaunuk. Zorga was born in Igloolik and grew up in Ottawa, and for many years, she worked as a youth mentor, helping young Inuit students think about their futures. And then, in her late 30s, she had this realization. Maybe she should take some of her own advice. She went out for an audition, she got the part, and that part was Millie on North of North, her first acting job ever. And just a few years later, she's come to the Toronto International Film Festival with two films making their world premieres, including In the Heart of the South. The main character in that movie is an artist, and the film gets into some very big questions around art and who gets to tell Inuit stories through art.

0: and what it means to be Inuk enough. Turns out this idea of not feeling Inuk enough is something that Zorga has also felt.
1: The whole time growing up, this is something now that I'm really stepping into my, like owning my art and my expression, a thing that keeps coming out is like, I am who I am and I'm Inuk. I am Inuk no matter what. And I send that message to especially the young people because I didn't have that message. It didn't get through to me when I was younger.
2: What made you feel that way back then?
1: Just so many things. Like one time I was at the bus stop in Ottawa. It was me, my brother, and my sister, and all of us have our mother's white and our father's Inuk. And we were with our uncle, who is both parents are Inuk, so he looks very much browner. We were all leaning against the wall at a bus stop. And a security guard came up to my uncle and told him he can't stand there. He can't be there. And I was like, he's waiting for the bus just like we are. And it felt like a punch in the gut because I knew he was being racist.
2: Yeah.
1: Because of the way he looked. Mm. And I felt shame that that I wasn't being treated bad or I was being treated better because I didn't look Inuk enough, you know. It's sometimes I wonder too, like, did I get the North and North role because I can speak English in the way they want me to? Because I look the way they want me to. And I think of all the, I feel shame and just like guilt for just imagining all the people that didn't jump through those hoops that they needed to get to where they are because of things that are out of their control. And it's just constantly happening like that. It's complicated because it's privilege, but it's also like, there's privilege in like white privilege, but there's also privilege and access to your own culture and learning and language. And there's so many people who grew up in Igdalik or small communities with people speaking the language around them, but they don't learn it for some reason, right?
2: Yeah, yeah.
1: If I went full-time right now and learned everything I could, immersed myself in my own culture, I would not be able to cover nearly as much as I'd like to in my own head about how I would like to practice my culture. So in that sense, I'll never be Inuk enough if I think that way.
2: how complicated, right? Because like on one side of things, you're like, at this stage of my life, I didn't feel Inuk enough to like, even to probably make some of the art you were making. I'm like, am I allowed to do this kind of thing? Am I allowed to do that kind of thing? And on the other side of things, you are not being chased away from bus shelters, like your poor uncle who didn't deserve that. Mm-hmm. But you have like sort of two sides of a different coin. Like it's a double-edged sword in some ways. It's a lot to figure out. Mm-hmm. And you were also trying to figure out like, hey, you know, would I have gotten this role if I didn't look a certain way, if I didn't have the sort of experience that I had? I would say that I think it's very good that you have this role. And I think the role in the show itself is doing a lot of good that maybe wasn't done before it. You know what I mean? Like this show is meaning a lot to a lot of people who might have felt the way that you did when you were a kid.
1: Yeah. Yeah, it's amazing. And I felt a lot of guilt when I got the role because I'm like, there's only one role. But that's the lack mindset that's rampant in our communities, thinking like, you better represent us properly because there's only one spot.
2: Yeah.
1: But I was every time I caught myself thinking that, I'm like, no, this is just the beginning. And I come across so many Inuit who are like, I auditioned for that, but I didn't get it. Like, you didn't get it now, but this is just the beginning. Imagine your kids, all the kids born now will not know what it's like to live in a world without North of North.
2: How did you get that gig? Like, how did you hear about the audition? What made you want to go for it?
1: When I was working at that college, Stacy, it was during COVID, she did a Zoom workshop.
2: Stacy's one of the creators of the...
1: Yes. North of North is her baby. Mm-hmm. She was giving a workshop to her students. I ran video making workshops and facilitated them and stuff. So she came in and I knew her through mutual friends already. But she was like, is it okay if I just like pitch my show to your class? I'm like, heck yeah, from like a real producer person hearing a real pitch, go for it. So as soon as she said the log line for North of North, I was like, I want to be a part of it.
2: And you think to yourself, this is what I want to do.
1: It's like, yeah, it sounds like a fun project to be part of somehow. Like when she was done the call, I emailed her and Alethea right away. I'm like, I'd love to be a part of your project in any way. I'll deliver coffee. I'll do anything. Please keep me in mind. They're like, okay.
2: And when you found out you got it and you'd be going to Nunavut to shoot it, what was your reaction? What do you remember about feeling?
1: I couldn't believe it. I was like, I'll believe it when I'm on set.

0: And yeah, I was like, I can't mess this up. I can't. I just a lot of imposter syndrome. And I'm thinking they made like there's no way they auditioned so many people and they picked me, like me for real. There's no way I could get what I actually really, really wanted. What is this? So but once they yelled cut on that first day, I was like, nah, this is good. This is good. Every cell in my body aligned with the universe. And I knew I'd found my calling. If there was ever a calling for me, it felt great.
1: That's a bit of Tom's conversation with actor Zorga Kaunuk. You can listen to the full thing on our podcast, Q with Tom Power. That is it for Q today. Tomorrow on the show, it's a lineup of rock stars, Geddy Lee and Alex Lifeson from the band Rush. And Chad Smith, the drummer of the Red Hot Chili Peppers, will all be here to talk about making a new documentary about their friend and former bandmate, Neil Peart. Yeah, I've called him Neil Peart my entire life. So is everyone I've known. It's Neil Peart. That's confirmed. And the documentary is called Neil Peart, No One's Disciple. And the gentleman joined Tom Power in the Q studio to talk about making this doc and to share some stories about their late friend. If you want to get in touch with the show, q@cbc.ca is the best way to do that. My name is Ali Hassan. I've had a real pleasure over the last 7-8 days. I don't know. It's a blur. Love sitting in for Tom. I'll be back here real soon.

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1: Hi, I'm Lauren McGuinness. Join us tomorrow morning on the Calgary Eye Opener. We'll be headed into fall. We'll touch base with Katie O'Malley off the top of the show. Ottawa Report will have a visit from our house, Dr. Raj Bardwaj. And then big news, we'll have the Minister of Natural Resources, Tim Hodgson, join us live tomorrow morning on the show. 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
0: The CBC News is next, and then it's The Current Review with Matt Galloway.
2: The Canadian photographer Edward Bertinsky is known around the world for his monumental photographs that reveal the impact human beings and heavy industry have had on planet Earth. Ed Bertinsky on the price of prosperity coming up on The Current Review.
3: From CBC News, The World This Hour, I'm Neil Kumar. The Liberal government has tabled the Building Canada Strong Act on the first day of Parliament's return from summer break. The bill includes changes to how projects are reviewed and what the government calls clarifications in the Labour Code around the power to end strikes in federally regulated industries. Olivia Stefanovich reports.
4: Welcome back to Parliament.
5: Conservative leader Pierre Poilievre facing off against Prime Minister Mark Carney during the first question period of the fall sitting in the House of Commons.
4: All they have gotten from him is big talk around the world and big bills here at home.
6: Mr. Speaker, what this government knows is that there are three wars affecting Canadians.
5: Carney says the conflicts in Iran, Ukraine, and the trade war with the U.S. are driving up prices. But relief is coming, and a new bill to speed up the review of infrastructure and energy projects will drive economic growth as well.
7: Prime Minister talks a good game, but what we need to see are results.
5: Conservative MP Michael Cooper is skeptical. So too is NDP MP Don Davies.
8: It's an appalling attack on labor.
5: Who's concerned the proposed legislation could make it easier for Ottawa to end strikes, a claim the federal government denies. Olivia Stefanovich, CBC News, Ottawa.
3: CBC News has learned the families of the 1985 Air India bombing have sent letters to the RCMP and the Prime Minister expressing their dismay that the investigation into the crash is now inactive. The RCMP held a meeting in Toronto on September 12th where the families say

0: They were told there's no further information to pursue in the case. In Belleville, Ontario, police say a 29-year-old man armed with a shotgun opened fire on an officer stationed outside a synagogue on Sunday. Ontario's watchdog, the Special Investigations Unit, says the shootout involved as many as 30 shots. Megan Fitzpatrick reports.
1: Police tape surrounds the Sons of Jacob Synagogue in a quiet residential neighborhood. Investigators with metal detectors search the grounds for bullet casings. Police say dozens of shots were fired here last night around 7 p.m. SIU spokesperson Christy Danette.
2: It's believed that the individual came in a truck and he had a shotgun and he discharged his firearm at a police officer. And then that police officer returned fire. And then there was a second officer who arrived and then also discharged her firearm.
1: The officer was stationed outside the synagogue providing security as worshippers gathered for Yom Kippur. Worshipper Douglas Lobel.
3: This gentleman is a hero. He was there to protect us and he certainly did that.
1: About 25 people were inside the synagogue. None were injured. The officer, though, sustained serious injuries and is in stable condition. The suspect is in life-threatening condition. Megan Fitzpatrick, CBC News, Belleville, Ontario.
0: In Japan, a powerful typhoon has brought in heavy rain, flooding, and landslides. At one point, more than 2 million people were under evacuation orders, and hundreds of flights were canceled. Parts of the country received an entire month's worth of rain in just one day. The storm is now moving away from Japan and heading out to the Pacific. Quebec's provincial election is serving up some new twists on an old idea to try and boost the birth rate. Sarah Levitt tells us more.
4: Families right now in Quebec who have 1, 2, 3, 4 children are under pressure.
5: Standing in a playground surrounded by Parti Québécois candidates, leader Paul Saint-Pierre Plamondon is promising to pay parents to have more kids. Midway through the Quebec election campaign and parties are making their case to voters, Saint-Pierre Plamondon says his will provide parents with $350 for a third child and $700 for a fourth. Quebec's fertility rate hit 1.36 children per woman last year, a near-record low, but still slightly higher than the Canadian average. Faced with criticism over his announcement, PQ leader Saint-Pierre Plamondon says,
4: "What we're doing is supporting families who are under quite a financial hardship right now."
5: A promise he's hoping will get him votes on October 5th. Sarah Levitt, CBC News, Montreal.
0: And that is the world this hour. For CBC News, I'm Neil Kumar.
6: Taking a look at the weather forecast in Calgary, a few clouds overnight with a low of 11 degrees. Mainly sunny on Tuesday, a high of 25 degrees. Wednesday, sunny, a high of 21. In Lethbridge, clear overnight, a low of 8 degrees. A mix of sun and cloud on Tuesday, a high of 26. Wednesday, sunny and 25. In Medicine Hat, clear overnight, a low of 12 degrees. Sunny and 28 on Tuesday. Wednesday, sunny, a high of 26. In Banff, clear, becoming partly cloudy overnight, a low of plus 5. On Tuesday, mainly sunny, a high of 21. Wednesday, sunny and a high of 17.

0: Hello and welcome to The Current Review on CBC Radio 1. My name is Matt Galloway. Coming up, the Canadian photographer Edward Bertinsky on his large-scale images of how humans are shaping the Earth and the price of progress, and then why more and more people are using a technology that keeps us off smartphone technology. But with Parliament resuming and the Prime Minister riding high on a European embrace and last week's Invest in Canada summit, we begin with our National Affairs panel on when Canadians will start to see the fruits of all of this deal-making.
1: Today, to be sovereign goes beyond being able to feed, fuel, and defend ourselves. It requires secure access to artificial intelligence, to space, semiconductors, critical minerals, clean energy. And it's in this context that Canada and Europe will build an alliance for the future that will strengthen our collective resilience. So we can live our lives as we choose, based on the values that we share across Fortune Bay.
0: Mark Carney met France's President Emmanuel Macron on the French islands of Saint-Pierre-et-Miquelon yesterday. The Prime Minister's comments on sovereignty and cooperation echo his address to the European Parliament last week. Talk of a unique alliance with the EU is adding fuel to the trade war with the United States. And on the political front, there is more. There's, of course, a referendum on Canadian unity coming up in 1 month in Alberta, an election 2 weeks

0: Quebec, perhaps, probably, an election in BC as well. And all of this as parliamentarians return to the House of Commons today. And so here to take a look at what to expect from a busy political season, we are joined by our national affairs panel, Rosemary Barton, the CBC's chief political correspondent and host of Rosemary Barton Live. Ryan Tomalty is a parliamentary reporter with the Toronto Star. And Rob Russo is a Canadian correspondent for The Economist. And a reminder, we recorded this conversation this morning. Rosie, let's start with you. You spoke with the House leader, Steve McKinnon. What are you hearing from him about what the government's priorities for the new sitting will be?
1: You know, they, or the Prime Minister, has really focused on trying to build connections and relations outside of Canada. And I'm sure we'll talk more about that. Now the shift for, not the Prime Minister, but at least the government, moves to the legislative agenda and how things that they can do inside the House of Commons will shore up what he's doing outside the House of Commons. So expect everything to be really centered around the economy. Obviously, there'll be a budget in the fall, which will be full of things. But the other pieces of legislation that we are expecting are economic in nature as well, including the one today that they will have a press conference on later about modernizing the Canadian Labor Code, which actually means they're looking for ways for the minister to be able to reduce work stoppages, force people back to work, essentially, in sectors where there's a real impact on the economy. We're also expecting that one project, one review piece of legislation to speed up infrastructure investments, which all speaks to kind of many of the things the Prime Minister was talking about last week. So, he says it's the most consequential legislation in decades. Let's see. They all have to lead to something. And I think that this is an important moment for his government to start delivering on some of the things that he has been talking about over the past number of weeks.
0: Ryan, how difficult is that delivering proving to be, particularly given the fact that there's this legislation coming, to Rosie's point, that is going to, I mean, already it has raised the ire of labor groups, some Indigenous groups and Indigenous leaders as well. So what's the government up against?
2: They're up against a lot, and delivery is really starting to become the key now. This government has been in government for 18 months now. It's passed a lot of the big pieces of legislation, but I don't think it's really addressed the problems it was kind of elected to solve. You know, it hasn't really picked up housing construction. We haven't seen a lot of new housing starts. We haven't seen as many shovels in the ground on these major projects. We've seen some. But we haven't seen, you know, a lot of big new investments in Canada. And we've had this big investment summit, but we haven't seen that many deals. And I think, you know, the Canadian public is genuinely on side with the Carney government. They like what they are doing. They're excited. But I think they're also going to start looking for progress. They're going to want to see new homes built and new projects underway and new jobs, because the job market is not great right now.
0: Rob, you were at that big Canadian investment summit in Toronto last week, and I mean, the rooms were filled with many, many people, I'm sure, who read The Economist. What did they tell you about what they what they're looking for and why they came to Canada?
3: Well, Matt, you're right. I was there. I've never been, I'm from Toronto. I've never seen Toronto have bumper to bumper billionaires before. And that's what we got. I think a lot of what the government is going to do today and over the rest of this fall session is going to be showing those people who were in Toronto last week that they meant business, that they meant what they said. The one project, 1 year review is a very good example of that. The changes that they're going to make to the Canadian Labor Code, particularly Section 107, is also a follow through to that, an attempt to follow through that. That's going to lower intervention thresholds for highly disruptive work stoppages. And think of ports, airports, rail, supply chains. All of this action is meant to address some of what Ryan was talking about, to bulk up the investor confidence that was planted last week, and to show those investors that Canada does mean business when it's talking about being open for business again. However, you were sort of hinting at some of the challenges that the Prime Minister and the government are going to face. And there are challenges there. This is a Liberal government still that built the foundation of its power over the last decade in partnership with unions. That's going to be put to the

0: test. At that investment summit, almost all the projects that they're talking about are going to happen in remote parts of the country where they're going to depend on Indigenous partnership and Indigenous labor. At that meeting that I was at last week, I ran into Natan Obed, who's the head of the ITK, the Inuit group. And he told me there were exactly four members of Indigenous groups in that room. I think they're going to need to do better, or they're going to face a challenge there as well.
1: Rosie, this is just one part of the agenda. The other part I mentioned in the introduction was the embrace that the Prime Minister got from Europe when he was there, but also what we saw yesterday with Emmanuel Macron. You spoke with the head of the European Investment Bank. What did she tell you about what Europe is looking for from Canada right now?
2: Yeah, I mean, the European Investment Bank, not something I was aware of before, frankly, is the investment arm of the European Union. And for the first time, they are looking to invest tens of billions of dollars in Canada. This is part of what Mark Carney is looking for from Europe. And it's what Jonathan Wilkinson, the ambassador, is talking about too. Are there strategic areas where Europe, because of all the reasons Rob just laid out there, and because of whatever this new partnership is going to be, it is willing and able to invest in Canada to get stuff? One of the things they're looking for is critical minerals. It's what the whole world is looking for, and Canada has a lot of it. So that's what they're over here talking about. But there will be other things. You heard the Prime Minister off the top talk about AI and data centers. Those are other areas where they see alignment. I think one of the questions that everyone has is not only what the heck we're going to call it, but when they get to this summit in Montreal next month, what is Canada getting from it? Because it sounds like we have a lot of things people want, and you hear the Prime Minister say that all the time, but what is the return offer? It can't just be students able to go to Europe and study, right? Like, it has to be something more consequential. And I'm not sure we have a clear picture of that yet. So I think, you know, most polls show Canadians are really open to this idea. That's fine. But I think we should have some skepticism until we see some details of what it actually means.
1: Ryan, what are your questions about what that alignment might look like?
3: Yeah, I think there's a lot of open questions about that. And I think even with what we do know about it, with what the government has said is going to happen, there are going to be some more questions for Canadians. You know, the government has talked about joining Erasmus Plus, which is this great student exchange program that allows students in Europe to study all over Europe and go to different universities. And they want to expand that to Canada. How are Canadian students going to feel about that? I think some of them will be very excited, but I think some of them might see, you know, their placements getting filled up by European students. I think, you know, when we talk about, you know, visa-free travel between, you know, Canada and Europe to be able to live and work, a lot of people find that very exciting. But will they still find exciting when, you know, workers from Poland or Portugal or Romania are landing here in Canada? You know, this has been talked about mostly as an idea, but it is going to lead to things that are very concrete and are going to be felt in communities across the country.
1: Rob, the president of the European Commission said she wanted to take this partnership with Canada, in her words, to the highest level possible. What do you think is in it for them?
0: Well, I think they're actually jumping in the lap of somebody who is a bit of a global superstar who stood up to Donald Trump. Up until now, I was at Davos, and I watched European leaders get up and applaud Mr. Carney, and they said that they were standing right behind him, but they were standing far behind him. They weren't exactly rushing to our defense, and this is for me a critical question. We are going to bind our defense closer to that of Europe. Will the Europeans come to our rescue? And if we are involved in any kind of military conflict, does it go both ways? Canada has gone to Europe a few times in the last century to help the Europeans. We have open scenarios now where we talk about the possibility of the United States interfering in Canada militarily. Would the Europeans come? Would they be able in any way, form to come to our defense? This is a question.

0: question that people, serious people at the Department of National Defense, have to ask them. I mean, look, the reality is Europe has had very slow growth, if not no growth. The Prime Minister talks about how Europeans share our values as well. Well, will they share our values when they elect right-wing governments? You look at the parties that are leading in the UK, in France, in Germany, will they share our values if those governments actually come to power? Open questions, open negotiations. We don't know where they're going to go. But the Prime Minister, who is a Europhile, is dead set on going ahead.
1: And there is broad support within the Canadian public, if you believe the polling, for closer ties with Europe. Pierre Poilievre, the leader of the Conservative Party, was quick to criticize some of this, saying that he's against the idea of making Canada the 28th EU state. Have a listen to a little bit of what Pierre Poilievre told his caucus last week.
2: But Conservatives are clear. While we support free trade and continued NATO cooperation with our European allies, Conservatives say no EU taxes, no EU laws, and no EU open border rules on immigration in Canada.
1: Ryan, is this a winner, a political winner for the Conservatives?
3: I think it's a rallying point for the Conservative base. I think the idea of some kind of larger bureaucracy atop Canada is a very much something the Conservative base will oppose and will get his supporters excited. But like you said, the polls show, you know, sort of uniformly that Canadians are up for greater ties with Europe, especially during the Trump presidency. I think potentially what Pierre Poilievre is trying to do here is look ahead to those problems that I said before that may spring up. It's all well and good to say I support greater ties with Europe. That could change when those ties actually become, you know, binding legal contracts. So, you know, perhaps that's where Mr. Poilievre is trying to get to. Right now, I think he has bigger challenges here at home. Obviously, he's got by-elections he's got to worry about winning. And all sorts of things like that, but maybe.
1: Do you want to talk just briefly about those bigger challenges? You have a really interesting, it's a long piece, but a really interesting piece in the Toronto Star this morning about how, in some ways, the legacy of COVID is still shaping the Conservative Party. What do you mean by that?
3: Well, I mean, I should give full credit to my co-author on that, Steph Taylor. But, you know, we saw at the start of this month the Allison Inquiry, which was an inquiry, not in any legal sense, but put on by a Conservative MP that was in theory about vaccine safety and the vaccine safety program, which Canada has and that has had problems with. It's a program the government has taken over. But that inquiry descended into all kinds of conspiracy theories about COVID and vaccines. And I think it speaks to a problem the Conservatives have of, you know, some of their base takes on positions that are vastly offside with where the Canadian public is right now. I think that's a particular problem for Mr. Poilievre because a lot of his supporters, the people he brought into the party, you know, view COVID through that lens. And they view a lot of things through that lens. They've lost a lot of trust in government through that process. So you see them, you know, deeply distrusting any sort of public safety legislation that has to do with, you know, internet regulation, any of those sorts of things. And I think that's going to be a real challenge for the government, for the Conservatives going forward.
1: Rob, where does that leave the Conservatives? How difficult is it for them, for example, to criticize the Liberals when you have Stephen Harper, the former Prime Minister, as the closing speaker at that investment summit that you were at?
0: Not only do they have Stephen Harper, if you look at much of what Mark Carney is going to enact this fall, it is less than light-fingered larceny in terms of the Conservative program. They've stolen much of what the Conservatives would have enacted themselves, and it puts them, I think, in a difficult position. Certainly, Mr. Poilievre has tried to throttle back on some of the go for the jugular partisanship that is in his nature. But the truth is, it's difficult from all the research that I've seen for Canadians to see him in anything other than the lens of a partisan. And all of that research that I've seen suggests that there is really very little tolerance for that kind of naked partisanship right now, or to put it in the words of Regan Watts, a friend who used to work for

0: for Jim Flaherty. Mr. Poiliev is looking increasingly like a fork in a world of soup.
1: Does the fork, it's such an interesting analogy. Rosie, does the fork face greater pressure given, I mean, there are by-elections coming, but there's

0: oh, well, this isn't going to be a problem. That's not the case. Mm. There are a lot of concerns that they will not be able to hold the riding. There are a lot of conservatives who believe if they lose that riding, it's the beginning of the end for Pierre Poilievre. I don't know if that's the case, because frankly, I don't know if changing a leader would do a lot right now, frankly, because the polls show Mark Carney's approval ratings through the roof. And I just don't know that that is what's needed. Maybe it is, but really what they need to do is find a way in to somehow being supportive of the nation and the actions of the government when it does things like walk away from the negotiating table, but find also things to criticize or things to offer. And they just haven't been able to do it, frankly. And the other problem they have, beyond the things that Ryan was talking about, caucus is also very splintered. If you look at them on social media, there are totally different positions on various things. Some people are really good at sticking to the talking points, others aren't. And that also, I think, is a problem for Pierre Poilievre, that he can't seem to even hold the people together who are inside the room. I think the House coming back is probably good news for him, because it guarantees him some space. It guarantees him a chance to look prime ministerial in the face of the prime minister, who will be in question period today. But things seem pretty bleak for them right now. I actually think it's much easier to be the NDP or the Bloc. There's a lot more room on the left than on the right. Mm. And there's lots of clear things that you can criticize if you're on the left.
1: We have a lot to talk about this fall, and we will have you all back to do just that. In the meantime, thank you for being here on this Monday morning.
2: My pleasure.
1: Our national affairs panel, Rosemary Barton, CBC's chief political correspondent, host of Rosemary Barton Live. Ryan Tumulty is a parliamentary reporter with the Toronto Star. You're listening to The Current Review. I'm Matt Galloway. My next guest is a Canadian photographer who has become world famous for a particular kind of landscape. Edward Bertinsky takes astonishing large-scale images that document the impact of human industry on vast swaths of this planet. Tailing ponds in northern Ontario, oil fields in Alberta, California, and Nigeria, lithium mines in Chile, enormous factories in China. And as Canada is set to ramp up major projects, Edward Bertinsky has special insight into their benefits and their costs. He's also the subject of a new biography by McMaster University professor James King, and Ed Bertinsky joins me in our Toronto studio. Nice to see you. You have become known, as I said, all over the world for these large-scale photos of large-scale industrial sites, mines, quarries, refineries, factories. I want to talk about specifics, but broadly, what are you trying to show people?
3: Well, it's interesting because I was born in St. Catharines, and I used to go fishing with my father, and we used to go to the piers fishing for the yellow eels, and that was always quite interesting. But we used to look across the water on a clear morning, and you can see the city. And I'd not been to Toronto as a kid, so I think I was 16 when I first arrived, and I stood at the feet of the towers and looked up, and the scale was kind of astounding. You can see them across the lake, but standing at the feet of them was astounding. And I worked in the mining industry, and I'd seen big open pit mines. And I kind of made the connection that there's a yin and a yang, that these cities, this metropolis can only exist because there's a big hole in the ground somewhere. And I recognize that we've become totally disconnected from that world that makes this world. And it was like a big idea. And I thought, you know, here we are, and I'm studying, you know, what's happening to demographics, and, you know, we're going to have a human population explosion. And I saw the scale of what we were doing at that time. And I said, this is only going to amplify. So I got the idea that if I followed the largest examples of what we as humans do to this planet, where we get our resources, how we build our things, where we manufacture things, that at some point the world's going to meet up with me. They're going to understand that what I'm talking about is that we are kind of in a kind of species overreach, that we're building at a scale and we're going to the cupboard of nature and taking at a level that is kind of mind-numbing. And I wanted to show that, but not in a way that was an indictment. It exists. So I don't do any Photoshop to my work. It's like, this exists in the world. But I wanted to appear as if it's almost unreal that this can exist.
1: When you were growing up in St. Catharines, your dad worked for GM?
3: Correct.
1: And there were those giant GM factories that you got a peek inside. What did you see when you went through the doors?
3: Well, when I was there, my father worked in the engine block And also doing some welding as well. He was

0: the welder. So I was looking at, you know, molten metal going down a chute, pouring, making an engine block out of a sand block. And in St. Catharines, there was a telltale sign of when you went by the McKinnon's plant, because it was a forge going boom, boom, boom, all night long, 24/7. You know, they don't shut down the forges. And then when I finally got to see what on the other side of that, you know, that noise, yeah, that booming, were these guys in silver suits. They could only work for 20 minutes because the heat was so hot. And they're flipping ingots, and they were making a steering knuckle at that time. And you need to forge those, because in the steering front end columns, you're always hitting potholes and things. It has to be forged steel. It has to be able to take that kind of punishment. So that's where they were making these knuckles. So I got to see them making that firsthand. And it really did set this fascination that I'm in this car from when I'm a kid. I've always been in a car, but I had no idea that this world exists to make that car. So I think that curiosity of what's behind that concrete wall or that brick wall to provide for the things that I take for granted every day, it, to me, was a fascinating thing.
1: You also, you said this earlier, but you worked in a mine in Northern Ontario.
0: I did.
1: What
0: Red
1: was
0: Lake,
1: that?
0: The Red Lake, Campbell Red Lake Gold Mine, which at the time was the richest gold mine, and has, I think it's become that again because they found more gold.
1: What were you doing?
0: I was a stoper's helper, which is going in there and actually drilling at the gold vein. I was a trammer, which takes the ore from the drifts and moves it to the main chutes and dumps it down to the bottom so they can bring it back up again. So I did about four or five different jobs underground for over 6 months.
1: What was it like?
0: It's
1: most of us will never get there. Right?
0: It's very claustrophobic. This mine went down 5,000 feet, so you're a mile underground, up to a mile underground, and I went all the way down to the bottom. As you go down further, it gets hotter, and you're in these drifts, and you're constantly you're working with drilling machines, you're blasting with dynamite, you're waiting for the air to clear so you can go in there. If you don't wait for the air to clear, you get a headache from the exhaust from the dynamite. It paid super well, so I was able to put myself through school. Back then, one term at Ryerson, now TMU, was $250 a term, and my monthly rent was $100 a month. And so I was earning at that time, as a stoper's helper, I was earning almost $700 a week. Yeah. So in my first 2 weeks, I was able to pay for my tuition and my rent.
1: Your dad introduced you to photography, is that right?
0: Correct.
1: Yes. He wanted you to be an artist.
0: He wanted to be an artist.
1: He wanted to be an artist himself.
0: Yeah. The town he came from is in Ukraine, is in the Carpathian Mountains, called Kosiv. I've not been there, actually. I need to go there. I was going to go there, but COVID hit. Mm. And then the war came, and I'm still trying to get there. But he was an artisanal town. Everybody in that town made things. His father was a ceramicist and painter of ceramics. My father himself wanted to be, he passed away at 45 when I was 15, but I found all these correspondences that he did with Washington to learn to be a better artist and how to draw and all of that. But he was always making things. I was always beside him painting. So I started oil painting before landscapes before I started photographing. And then at 11, he got a darkroom from a widow whose husband died, and she, put all of his stuff into the darkroom and then sold it to us, if I remember, for $25, and we had everything, and I got my own camera and a bulk film loader and started shooting. And I found it far more fun than painting in front of an easel. And it was a great kind of a learning experience as a kid, and because it was just my curiosity and having fun and just trying to make a great picture.
1: Some of the earliest projects that you did were these tailing ponds in Sudbury. How did you convince people, the companies, to let you in, to let you anywhere near, for example, a tailing pond near a mine in Sudbury?
0: Well, the first ones I did were at Inco, and the first one I did was 1985. Inco at the time was very friendly with artists, and the CEO really liked what I was doing. And because I worked as a miner, I had all the gear. I had the helmet, I had the steel-toed boots, I had the lingo. Yeah. And I basically said, this is an indictment. I said, I understand. I drive up here in my car, and anything that's stainless steel needs nickel. I know nickel coming out of here is coming from a mine. So I'm not naive, that we're all implicated here. But I think very few people know what a mine looks like and what these places look like. And so I just want to be the medium through which my photography can let the rest of the world know where their materials come from. So, I'm not here, and I'll never, and I said, I'm not going to associate my work with texts that are indicting texts and saying this is bad. I I'm being neutral. So I'm trying to make what I would call deadpan images. They're not for or against. They're just, you just confront them, and they're interesting. They're intriguing. They're often surreal because the scale is something we're not used to seeing. And so I'm just trying.

0: trying to show, not tell. I want these images to really become, a way in which we can enter those worlds.
1: How hard is that, given what people see, which is if they aren't connected with those industries, they could see a scar on the landscape, for example. They could see something that is really jarring, and they might come to a conclusion that this is destructive. How difficult is it to, as you said, show, not tell?
0: Well,
1: personally.
0: It's sometimes terrible, and I do feel that we're definitely, putting too much into the atmosphere, too much CO2 and other things into the atmosphere. So I make no mistake, I understand that we are in a crisis, but at the same time, I do understand the complexity of what we built. And, we're now, 8 billion going on to 10. And the question becomes, how do we do that? Mm. I think the solutions exist all around us. Mm. They are, the tools are there, but we have to deploy them.
1: I guess the other part of the cost, just the last point on this, is that your dad died when he was in his mid-40s, is that right?
0: Correct.
1: Yeah. That he died of a cancer that was probably caused by the chemicals that he was exposed to at his workplace.
0: PCB oils.
1: In one of those giant GM factories, right?
0: Right.
1: So how do you, is it hard, again, to keep, not neutral, but to not be judging through the work that you're doing, given the personal cost that it's had on you?
0: Yeah, I mean, I think, and I had the job 2 years later of removing the PCB oils from his plant. That was a summer job I did to put myself through school. No, it's challenging. I've seen, when I look at industry, I understand the inhumanity of it, the challenges of it. I had jobs that I wouldn't wish on anybody, and they were very inhuman, and industry can be that. When I went to China, when I was in China looking at a circuit breaker who was building it's in manufactured landscapes. There's a small snippet. And I went to the factory and said, who's your most productive person? Who's doing more of those breakers? And I said, this woman over here, she does 400 a day. And I said, oh, can I do a video of her making one? And it's really inhuman work. It's really, I mean, the robots.
1: Inhuman.
0: Inhuman. It's just, and you're doing that 400 of those a day, every day.
1: One of the things we hear often from people, and particularly in oil and gas, is that they feel vilified from folks outside who are looking at their work. They say that you're doing this, you're doing that, you're destroying the planet, what have you. And what they'll say back is, this is a job, I'm trying to keep the lights on. And you outside don't understand what it is that we're doing. Do you worry about images like yours kind of sharpening that division in terms of how people outside see the work that folks inside are doing?
0: Well, I mean, I think when it's art and it's not political or didactic, it allows, I think, multiple entry points into the work. So I think, the work could sit on a corporate wall of an oil company too, and it could also sit as a poster for, anti-oil. For me to have those doors remain open, I couldn't, go out there as a card-carrying environmentalist saying what you're doing is terrible.
1: Condemning
0: the actual places that I'm photographing. Yeah. And it is our dilemma. Every day we all participate in the burning of fossil fuels, somewhere in this building as we're speaking, whether the air conditioner or something, there is something being burnt to have us be here in this climate controlled room. So we're all implicated all the time. And so there is a problem I see where big oil can, stop things from happening, like alternative energy, because it's not in their interest for that to do well. And that's bothersome, because having a small group with a lot of power preventing the right thing to happen is very problematic. But at the same time, there is ethical oil, and we still need it. We're in a transition period. And if everything goes well and we do the paradigm shift and we can get away from fossil fuels, the only way out is with alternative energies. So we need more electric cars, more batteries. We need solar, wind, and that's all materials play. That's all more mining. And it's something that's hard to kind of, square that, because all these things are all copper, aluminum, steel. And no matter what AI does, it's not going to solve the bill of goods. We're still going to need a way to create an energy grid and more electrical transmission lines and all of that to get us to net zero. There's no other way that I can see.
1: What is it like to take some of these photos? I mean, you're doing it differently now. You're not just on the ground, you're using drones, but you're also hanging out of the side of a helicopter. I think of the photos that you took of, you know, the oil sands in Fort McMurray, where you couldn't get permission to photograph on the ground.

0: around. So you hired a helicopter and you kind of soar around and you're kind of dangling out of the side. What is that like?
1: It's kind of fun.
0: to be honest.
1: As long as you're strapped in well. And I take things very seriously. Yeah. I mean, I'm not putting anybody at risk. And by the way, most helicopter pilots take their job very serious because it's their life too. And, sure. And you know, there's 10,000 moving parts and one of them going wrong means you're not doing well.
0: But you really do see a project differently from above. It sounds obvious, but you do see it differently from above.
1: Oh, for sure. Because what happens is the reveal of the scale. You can see things from the side of a road, but it falls away really quickly. Yes, it could be a massive tailings pond. It could be crazy colors on there, and I have no idea. But once I'm up in a helicopter or in a drone, it just reveals itself in a whole new way. And there is no middle ground. It's a flattening as well. Mm. And so it just becomes this incredible palette. So tailings from a helicopter are these sort of like they're ready-made paintings in a way. They're so incredible. And it's just all of that mineralized rock, which then begins to oxidize and you get your reds and your yellows and your greens and vermilions. You know, that's all minerals that are oxidizing in the air that have been released from the mining process.
0: Some of the most powerful photos to me that you've made have been on the ground and in Bangladesh in particular, the shipbreaking series of these gigantic, freighter ships that are being broken apart.
1: Oil tankers
0: by individuals.
1: Yep.
0: And the scale is incredible. You said that some of the scenes that you saw there continue to haunt you. What did you see there that years later kind of stick with you?
1: Well, I mean, it was like about 40 different businesses all that would bid on these ships. The oil tankers were kind of incredibly dangerous because it's got sludge in the bottom. Everything is just leaking out into the water.
0: And you're just essentially disassembling these giant things by hand.
1: Yeah. And they go in there and with nothing more, the most sophisticated tool they had was a cutting torch. And they didn't even have cutting glasses. So that was one of the things that haunted me was that they're just cutting away with this high arc spark and with squinted eyes. They're not even glasses. They're just squinting their eyes. So one of the first things I did was once I sold some of the images was to buy glasses for 2,000 of the cutters in the fields. And I wrote them a note saying, I'm the photographer who was there for a month and I see you cutting without these kind of glasses and you will go blind. And as a photographer using my eyes, I understand how important it is to see and you won't see your family or you won't see your friends. Wear these glasses and when they wear out, get your boss to buy them. And that apparently that took and that actually worked. That haunted me is that all these people are destroying their eyes. Secondly, you know, the environmental degradation was insane.
0: Clouds of asbestos.
1: Asbestos. I mean, I'd be in a cloud. I'm going, what's this cloud? And I'd look around and there'd be these heat exchange boxes, but there's copper pipes that were in this heat exchange box. It was like a 10 by 10 foot box. And then I'm in this cloud and everybody's bashing these pipes out of this box. And I realize the cloud was asbestos. Because that the whole thing was floated with asbestos, you know, inside the box. And to get the copper out, they had to break out the asbestos. And they had no breathing apparatus. They were just breathing in fiber.
0: What do you do? You just run out of there?
1: We just ran out. Yeah. And we said, these guys need special masks. Mm-hmm. And they kind of look at you and they, what are you talking about? So and there was just fires burning everywhere of plastic. It was just really the most polluted, dangerous. And at that time when I was there, they were, the average death in the 25th was about 2 deaths a day. Many, many more were losing arms, eyes, legs, things like that. It was like the most horrific work environment I'd ever seen.
0: The other side of that is going to China and you're heading back to China?
1: Yeah. Yeah.
0: What should we take from what's going on there? In some ways, it's like looking around the corner, right? To see what might be in the future in terms of the scale of things, but also the type of things they're making. What have you seen there that gives you a sense as to where we might be going when it comes to manufacturing?
1: Well, I think I think they've rounded the corner.
0: They're around the corner.
1: You know, I got, for instance, I 2 years ago, I managed to get into BYD.
0: The car maker.
1: Build Your Dreams, it's called. Just for scale. I mean, they when I was there, they had 750,000 employees, 100,000 engineers. They're currently more than that in engineers, and a million employees. Their campus is around the size of Manhattan. Yeah. They're creating buses, trains, cars, vans, battery plants, everything. They're completely

0: vertically integrated. And the decade before that, I did a whole project called African Studies. And one of the whole chapters is China in Africa. So I was looking at all the mines that they bought, the uranium mines, the copper mines. So I was photographing that. I was photographing the Belt and Road Initiative to get these things out. I was photographing all the deep ports that they were building to get the materials back to China. So they've completely vertically integrated their supply chains. And so now they're moving past mimicking us, and now they're going to start actually creating, I think, new things that on a level that we haven't seen. And because they vertically integrated on the level that it's, I think it's beyond catching up. We can never make products as cost effectively as they are, because we just haven't looked at every supply chain and made sure that we had security in all the supply chains. And the difference between China, let's say a Western mine, for instance, the lithium mine, if all of a sudden the price of lithium falls out and that company, a Canadian company, an American company, can no longer run that mine, they go bankrupt, sell it for 10 cents on the dollar, and someone like China will pick it up. But if it goes down again, the state will hold them there. Yeah. They'll say, we won't let you go bankrupt because we want that lithium. And that's what they can do that we can't do. And so they have an advantage, and they're using that advantage. So they do have a 50-year plan, and they do it 5 years at a time, mm-hmm. and they do deploy the plan. And that's something that's very hard to do in a democracy as well. They're now creating on a level that is mind-boggling to see these plants and the scale of what they're doing.
1: Let me end with what you started, which was when you came to Toronto and you went to these buildings and you stood in front of the giant towers and then realized that the towers have a pit that's kind of attached to them. And then we are disconnected in some ways from the scale of what we're trying to build. We're in this moment now in the country where, I mean, the Prime Minister said, we're going to build, and it's going to be supercharging infrastructure, mining, natural resources, extraction, what have you. Based on the work that you've done over the course of your career, what do you think we should be thinking about as a country in this moment?
0: I think we have the resources. We have a lot of resources. There is what's called the curse of the natural resource, in that when there's easy money to be had that's just lying out there in the trees and in the rocks, then that is a very easy default. But at the same time, the world's going to need what we have in an incredible way. And I think in a way that I can't see any other way out, as I said earlier, to build an electrified world is going to be a materials play. So I think getting those materials, being respectful of how we get those materials and how we remediate the landscape. And I think Sudbury is actually an incredible story that we as Canadians don't really fully appreciate. They've remediated that landscape on a level that's mind-boggling.
1: And it's what looked like a moonscape before is now...
0: I flew over it in October, and I did a whole series of shots of Sudbury, and I flew over it years ago. It's been completely transformed. Mm. So nature will rebound. Nature is a very powerful force, and given a chance and with some help, it can rebound. I see that we have no choice. I mean, we have those resources, but we have to be fair to the First Nations. We have to be fair to the workers, and we have to do it in an ethical way.
1: And that's possible.
0: And that's possible.
1: You think so?
0: Yeah, I think it is possible. And I don't see what the alternative is. I don't see how we cannot do it. And, you know, we're under attack right now, too. And we need to find ways in which we can keep our own systems going. We don't want to lose our social safety nets. We don't want to lose our medical systems. We don't want to lose our educational systems. And we have to become resilient. And we have something that the world wants. And I can't see how we can't do it.
1: And what you've seen around the world and here in this country doesn't give you pause on that?
0: Well, the whole project gives me pause. You know, I mean, like I think we're over our skis, as I said. Yeah. But we're here, and I don't see any other way to get out from under this other than to go to net zero. I've lived a paradigm shift in photography. Photography was chemicals, silver from mines, gelatin from cows, and chemistry, you know, vinegars and all kinds of bromides and all that. So I don't use any of that anymore. Photography doesn't use any of that anymore. It's now digital ones and zeros on a chip. That's what we have to do to the energy grid. And the paradigm shift of photography is like 1/1,000th of a paradigm shift of what energy is. The paradigm shift that we're facing, like, here's a stat that's interesting. We've used, from the beginning of the copper age, 7,000 years ago till today, it's about 750 million tons of copper, which is still mostly in the system. To get to net zero, we're going to need that

0: amount again. That was before AI data centers came along. And all of our copper mines are near end of life. New copper mines, if you find a new copper mine today full of copper, you'll be lucky if you're getting actual ingots of copper out of there in 15 years. From finding it to actually making it is about a 15-year process. So it's not easy to do, and we need a lot of it and to electrify the world. So we are in this kind of, and it's all a dilemma. You know, we live in a dilemma. These things seem contradictory, that we're going to have to do more damage to do good, and but this creative destruction idea. But until somebody comes up with a better idea, I don't know how else we get out of this.
1: Your work has been so helpful in trying to explain that dilemma and show it to us in extraordinary detail. Ed, it's always good to talk to you. Thank you.
0: My pleasure.
1: Edward Bertinsky, The Biography by James King, is available now, and you can see Ed Bertinsky's work in galleries across Canada and around the world. He was with me in our Toronto studio. You're listening to The Current Review. I'm Matt Galloway. Confession time. How much time have you spent on your phone this morning, doom scrolling the news, falling down a social media hole, watching another cat video? The videos I watch these days, it seems like the feed is of people making salad for some reason. It takes up a lot of my time. The internet thinks it's found a cure to all of that.
2: All you need is an NFC tag. I've honestly found it so helpful because the issue is your phone.
3: I bought this in December. I think I had been targeted 500 times on TikTok and Meta, and I finally just bit the bullet, decided to invest in the brick. It is damn near the only thing that has really broken my phone addiction.
4: When I tell y'all I've been knocking things off of my to-do list left and right because I don't have any distractions, and that is all because this brick device blocks any entertaining apps or anything on the cell phone that causes you to be distracted.
5: My work ethic and productivity levels have changed significantly because of this little device.
1: This little device is called a brick. It's a square piece of plastic that you have to physically tap your phone with if you want to unlock certain apps. As people are increasingly aware of how much time they're spending on their phones, this device is promising big results. The brick helped Alex Kirshner cut down on his phone use, and he wrote about it in a recent piece for Slate called The $59 Gadget That Broke My Phone Addiction.
6: There's a metric for this now in the screen time world, which is a whole world, which is pickups. That's what they call it when you pick up your phone and you unlock it either with a code or with Face ID or what have you. And it's very easy. It's almost compulsive. It's relatively thoughtless. Your phone is sitting on a desk next to you or in your pocket, and you pull it out and you look at it, and that's that. The idea here is to have something that requires you to stand up, walk even 10 feet. It doesn't really matter. The point is that you have to do something a little bit more in order to unlock your phone. And there's a certain indignity, I think, inherent in doing that, that for me has been a useful deterrent because, you know, you've got to take that walk of shame. When I'm in a good phase with the brick, I would say that it gives me back shorter work days by helping me get through things during the course of the day in a more timely manner. I actually have it planned today that I'm going to use the brick because I've got a very tightly scheduled day in which I really need to get done specific tasks.
1: Moxie Heitmeyer is an assistant professor of psychology at Rowan University, which is in Glassboro, New Jersey. He looks at attention economics and why it is that we are constantly reaching for our phone. What do you make of the success of a device like the brick? Do you understand its appeal?
7: I completely understand its appeal, and I applaud everyone, young and old, who makes that choice to get that device into their life and maybe change a little bit about their device habits. I really see two problems with that, though. One, and we know this is very well researched from friction apps that were mentioned before, The stronger the friction, the better they work, and the sooner people abandon them. And I have met many friends talk to me about brick phones who then eventually, after a couple months, said that I don't have all the benefits anymore that a smartphone brings me, and I like having a smartphone, so I'm going back. The second thing is, and that's grounded less anecdotally, that's grounded in my research, is the phone's not the problem. I've run an experiment because I've been doing this for 10 years now where I've just removed the phone a little bit from you. I've taken that from the snacking literature in dieting. So you've probably been to sort of a cocktail party before. If there's a snack on the table, you just keep on snacking. When it's within reach. And so what I've done is I've just taken the phone away, out of reach, and it's just enough that you have to lift your body up a little bit from the chair. You use the phone half as much, much less frequently. All of this works fantastically well. The problem is this time you spend working and the time you spend fidgeting, doing other things, wasting time, however you evaluate that, stays exactly the same. So the problem, the piece of metal or plastic, is not the device.

0: it's the habits that we have with these devices, and I don't think they can tackle that, unfortunately.
1: Tell me more about your research and what you learned. That phrase pickups is so evocative because that's what it is. It's in your phone or it's sitting on the desk. You pick it up. You don't mean to, but suddenly there you are and you're down the hole. What did you learn about how often people reach for their phone?
0: What did I learn? Yeah. So what I do is I film people with first-person wearable cameras in everyday life. They film themselves, and afterwards we sit down and we discuss these recordings. And the most striking feature has been basically everyone tells me half of these interviews is, oh, I didn't notice that. Oh, I didn't remember that. I didn't even notice I did that. That's weird. How did that happen? Mm. And now I'm spending 10 minutes. The most evocative was a participant spending 45 minutes cooking and then sitting down. And the first time that she had some time, she spent 15 minutes scrolling Instagram on her phone. And her comment was, oh, I just spent 45 minutes cooking and now my food's getting cold. And I actually remember that I'm hungry. Yeah, I have no explanation for why I end up in hand. The frequency is interesting and I have numbers on that. But I think the bigger debate topic is everyone ends up with these devices in hand without knowing it. And everyone tells me this is more than I would like.
1: Is it fair to put the blame on the tech companies and the social media platforms and their notifications for driving us to pick up the phone?
0: Yes.
1: In one word, yes.
0: Yes.
1: Because people, Alex said something interesting in that he felt a degree of shame in some ways, but you're suggesting that that shame perhaps is misplaced.
0: Yes, absolutely. And we've looked at this shame as well. We call this the double negative. So not only do you lose sleep, right? We have some indicators, for example, the loss of sleep and the blue light and all of this that we know. So not only do you have the negative impact, the biological, the biophysical impact, that's not my expertise, right? We have that, but on top of that, you also experience this moral failure. You have fallen short again. You've done something that you didn't want to, but it's not a surprise, right? These technologies that we install, right? And it's not, nobody has ever told me that they spend too much time on Google Maps. Like, oh, Wikipedia is killing me. Shazam is killing me. That's not what they say, right? Like, we all know what it is. It is exactly those names. And even the youngest users, they know what it is. So it's, these things have been designed and they work exactly as they designed, have been designed. And so if hordes and hordes of designers have been honing a technology for 20 years and we expect a 14-year-old who's just been given their first smartphone to defend themselves against that, that's not going to work.
1: What are you most worried about? You wrote a long piece in the New York Times about brain rot, for example, and what happens when young people especially fall into those holes. What are you most concerned about?
0: Yeah, absolutely. So the interesting part, brain rot, of course, is not my word. That is the word that's being used. And we didn't find brain rotted people at all. They were highly aware, acutely aware of what's happening to them. I think what I'm most worried about is that we develop these habits with our devices. Yes, it does everything for us. I'm not against the smartphone. It's a fantastic tool. It does all these amazing things for us. But we also can't imagine a world where it's not available. Like if you have a couple of minutes, well, of course. If you don't know what to do, it's going to have some entertainment. It may have some information for you. So what I'm worried about is that there's no way out. And that's what these young folks told us as well. Their notion of resistance is to engage with AI slop because in their mind, AI slop couldn't be monetized. Now, that's another problem. It can be. That's a different question. Mm. But the whole idea of tuning out, the whole idea of putting it down and doing something else, that didn't even exist in their minds because everyone around them uses these devices all the time. And we haven't found a meaningful way of engaging with them so that they serve us.
1: What is the meaningful way to distance ourselves, to create that friction? Is it about these devices that you know, you stick on the fridge and maybe you'll use it for a little while? Is it about, to your point, the snacking analogy, you move the phone a little bit further away, you don't keep it next to you, you put it in another room? If they're that powerful and they've been designed by such smart people to keep us on them, how do we break that?
0: Well, we have been avoiding the societal debate around these things. I regularly have people reaching out to me like, hey, what is the easy fix? What two things can I do? Is there $20 that I can spend so that I'm less addicted? But I mean, the addiction framing, it doesn't really sit well with me. There are a lot of studies that show that these addiction scales don't even correlate to each other. So we're not fully sure what it looks like. But really, societally, if this is heroin, people like to liken this to heroin or crack to kind of get this like intensity in the debate. If it really is crack, why do you allow yourself 2 hours of crack per day then, or your children? Mm. Right? And so as a society, we've been avoiding the question, what does positive use of these devices look like? What do we want with these devices? And how can we maybe think about regulating them? We're having that

0: debate right now, but it's just banning. It's not regulating. It's not thinking positively. How can this technology serve me? How can I become, and that's where I'm landing right now, become more attention literate, right? I'm doing my homework. I want to look something up. It's great that I have this little tool that I can go to Wikipedia, that I can watch a video, a tutorial, that I can learn a thing. But then how do I end up after the 3 minutes that I take for this task, putting the device back down rather than spending an extra 10 minutes on Instagram? And then afterwards, if I were to look at myself, realize I have no idea how this happened and it's not what I wanted.
1: Attention literate.
0: Yeah, that is what I'm trying to develop right now. That's what with other terms and labels other people are working on as well. But we have this idea of internet literacy or technology literacy. So how do you use the device? How do you make sure that you don't get groomed or you don't get your credit card stolen? But this idea of when do you pick it up and how do you put it back down? And when do you choose to be present? When do you want to be on the device? And when do you want to perhaps just have it sit in the corner and not detract from, let's say, the conversation we're having right now, or you actually want to watch, right? People sit down to watch sports, but then they spend the majority of their time on their phone, not really watching the game or watching a movie or whatever.
1: This is so interesting. It is one of the conversations of the moment, certainly. Moxie, thank you very much for this.
0: Thank you for having me.
1: Moxie Heitmeier is an assistant professor of psychology at Rowan University. That's all the time we have for The Current Review. My name is Matt Galloway. Thanks for listening.
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4: From CBC News, The World This Hour, I'm Neil Kumar. The House of Commons has now resumed after a summer break that was anything but quiet. As Rafi Buchanan reports, the tone was set by the ongoing tension of the U.S. trade war and a now stronger majority for Mark Carney's Liberal government.
5: A victory lap for Prime Minister Mark Carney's Liberals to start the fall as he introduces three new MPs to Parliament fresh off a slate of by-election wins.
6: Prime Minister, welcome back to Parliament.
5: But Conservative leader Pierre Poilievre spent little time on pleasantries before pressing an attack.
6: Canadians are absolutely out of money. All they have gotten from him is big talk around the world and big bills here at home.
7: We're providing immediate support to Canadians. Groceries and essentials benefit next check is coming next month.
5: All this set against the backdrop of the trade war with the U.S., Conservatives for the first time confronting the government in the House on the impact of their counter-tariffs, a crisis that continues to loom over almost every dispute in Parliament. Rafi Bujikan, Young CBC News, Ottawa.
4: In British Columbia, three MLAs, including a former leader, are returning to the Conservative caucus. Former BC Conservative Party leader John Rustad says the new interim leader texted him on Sunday night with an offer to return, which he accepted. Rustad says the Conservatives are more unified under Lorne Dirksen and ready if David Eby calls a snap election this week. This comes a day after Carolyn Findlay announced her resignation as party leader after weeks of internal fighting and controversy. In Belleville, Ontario, police are trying to piece together what led to a shooting outside a synagogue on Judaism's holiest day of the year. Investigators say a suspect and two officers exchanged gunfire on Sunday evening as worshippers gathered inside to mark Yom Kippur. Thomas Daigle has the latest.
8: Social media video captured the sound of gunshots, disrupting a quiet Sunday evening in the small city of Belleville, Ontario, west of Kingston. Investigators say a suspect pulled up in a truck, opening fire at a police officer stationed near Sons of Jacob Synagogue. Inside, worshippers

0: were gathering for what was supposed to be a solemn Yom Kippur service. The congregation's president, Norman Wedham, jumped in to protect others.
1: I closed the doors because I didn't want to be a visible target. And I shouted to everyone to get on the floor. We have a shooter.
0: Investigators identified the alleged gunman as Sean Ward, a 29-year-old local man armed with a shotgun. Police returned fire with a second officer joining the shootout and up to 30 rounds fired in all. Investigators haven't commented on the suspect's motive. Thomas Dagg, CBC News, Toronto.
2: Families of the victims in the Air India bombing back in 1985 are utterly shocked to learn that the investigation has become inactive. Angie Seth tells us more.
3: Frustration and despair from Sanjay Lazar, whose family was killed in the Air India 1985 bombing. At a meeting on September 12th, the victims' families say they were told there's no further information to pursue in the case, and that the Air India file is now being marked as inactive. In response, some family members, including Lazar, sent letters to both Prime Minister Mark Carney and the RCMP, urging to have the case remain active.
4: To see it, I mean, this is not going to end easily, and it's not going to end so lightly for the RCMP to put their arms up.
3: All 329 people were killed on Air India Flight 182, most of them Canadians, when a bomb exploded on board off the west coast of Ireland. In a statement to CBC News, the RCMP says while there are no other persons of interest or suspects under consideration, the investigation remains open. If new or credible information comes forward, it will be investigated. Angie Seth, CBC News, Toronto.
2: Shedd Aquarium in Chicago says that a fourth beluga whale has died. The 26-year-old rescued female beluga named Osiris arrived at the aquarium back in late July. The aquarium says that each rescued beluga came to Shedd with health needs and distinct life history that could not be fully understood before their arrival from Marineland. And that is The World This Hour. For CBC News, I'm Neil Kumar.
5: Taking a look at the weather forecast in Calgary, a few clouds overnight with a low of 11 degrees. Mainly sunny on Tuesday, a high of 25 degrees. Wednesday, sunny, a high of 21. In Lethbridge, clear overnight, a low of 8 degrees. A mix of sun and cloud on Tuesday, a high of 26. Wednesday, sunny and 25. In Medicine Hat, clear overnight, a low of 12 degrees. Sunny and 28 on Tuesday. Wednesday, sunny, a high of 26. In Banff, clear, becoming partly cloudy overnight, a low of plus 5. On Tuesday, mainly sunny, a high of 21. Wednesday, sunny and a high of 17.
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9: This was your number one song from last week.

Yes, the legend, the icon, Madonna, with her number one hit song called Bring Your Love. And yes, it is 2026. Does it have enough love to be able to hang on to the top spot of the CBC Music Top 20 for a second time? We shall see. Hang with me until the end of the hour. We'll find out together. I'm your guest host, JJ Laborde. And over the course of the next hour, you're going to hear three songs debut on your countdown. You will also hear which song is the highest jumper on the chart and which song received the most online votes this past week. Here's how your top 20 comes together. The team here keeps track of Canadian streaming numbers and radio spins every week. Then they count up all your votes that come in to cbcmusic.ca/top20vote. They put all that information into a series of spreadsheets, which I don't have access to. Then they do some calculations, which helps them figure out the order of the songs you're about to hear. And all this new music, incidentally, can also be heard on Mornings, Drive, and After Dark on CBC.

music. All right, let's get into this week's countdown. Kicking things off with a new single from emerging American singer-songwriter Cassandra Coleman. It's a beauty. It's taken from her debut EP called End of Your Love. This is the first single. It's called Maggie, and it kicks off this week's CBC Music Top 20 at number 20.

taking you all the way from 20 to the top. 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Number 19.

Cool. That is our second debut this week, courtesy of American singer Remy Wolf. We just heard the new single called Bottle, and it enters your countdown at number 19. Remy Wolf will release her third studio album entitled Mud on October 19th. And if you want to help either one of those songs by Remy Wolf or Cassandra Coleman to climb up this chart, you can do so by voting for them right now at cbcmusic.ca/top20vote. I'm JJ Laborde, sitting in for Grant Lawrence this week. Thanks for having me on. Up next, it's our third and final debut, and it comes courtesy of Montreal songwriter Claudia Bouvette. This new single also received the most online votes this past week, entering the countdown at number 18. This one has a real 80s pop appeal to it. It's called Amour Écran, which translates to love on screen or screen love. Let's get into it. Claudia Bouvette on your CBC Music Top 20.

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0: three spots to take number 17. And heads up, Vancouver Finn will be performing live at the Commodore Ballroom October 20th. Get your tickets now. I'm your guest host, JJ Laborde, and we have 20 songs to feature, hence the name, but not enough time to play them all in full. So here is a quick roll through of tunes coming in at number 16 to 14.
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0: down the 20 hottest tracks of the week.
1: I'm JJ Laborde. Still to come, number one. Will Madonna be able to hang on to that number one spot with her hit Bring Your Love? Or will Olivia Rodrigo step in? Or how about William Prince and his collab with Nathaniel Rateliff? All great songs, and they're all near the top, so you will need to stick around with me until the end of the hour to find out who takes the number one position this week. All right, up next, it's the latest from Julie Neff out of Montreal. Her debut album is simply titled Fine, but as you are about to hear, it's far from simple. This week, Julie's new single called

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1: Number 12.

Climbing three spots, that is new music from Edmonton's Ruth B. It's called Best Days. And yes, Ruth has a new album out entitled Peace to Make, and that single serves as the emotional core of the album. I'm JJ. 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Our email address is top20@cbc.ca. It's time to dig into our email inbox and check out what you guys are saying this week. This one comes from Danita in Saskatoon, who writes, "Hello, Grant. I must say that for a while there, I was becoming pretty discouraged by AI music and everything that goes along with it. But a few months ago, I was turned on to CBC Music and the Top 20 and have become an avid listener. There are so many amazing and talented musicians out there that I wasn't overly familiar with. Artists like Begonia, Adria Kane, Arden, Lisa LeBlanc, and Magi Merlin. And they're all from the Great White North, which is the best part. Thanks, Grant and CBC Music." Danita, I completely agree. Thank you for taking the time. If you would like to send us a message, you totally can. The email address again is top20, that's the number 20, at cbc.ca. We look forward to hearing from you. Back in we go with the latest from Vancouver's Young Friend. Miracle climbs two spots to take the number 11 position, right here on your CBC Music Top 20.

0: are not doing that today. Get it together and let's go. Now, on the count of three.
1: That is new music from Masego. It's called Limerence. And it is our highest jumper on the chart this week, climbing a huge six spots to crack your top 10 at number 10. Masego's new album is entitled Fix Your Face, which my West Indian parents used to say to me all the time when I was a teenager. Maybe you can relate. Either way, that is where you will find that new track. So good. I'm JJ Laborde, and it's that time in the hour where tough decisions need to be made because we are running out of time. So we're going to have to take a quick trip through tunes coming in at number 9 to 6.
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1: I'm JJ Laborde in Toronto. Our polls are open now, so you can have your say on which of these songs moves up the chart by going ahead and casting your vote at cbcmusic.ca/top20vote. Now, let's get into your top five this week, starting with Australian singer Julia Jacklin. Vancouver, heads up, Julia will be performing at the Commodore Ballroom October 27th. And to get you warmed up, here she is with her latest single called Get Away From Me. I think I'll love you soon. It leaps four big spots to crack your top five at number five, right here on your CBC Music Top 20.

Dag, those are some manly voices. From William Prince, Change is the name of that one, and he's joined by Nathaniel Rateliff. This week, it slides up three spots to take number four. Now, William Prince has announced tour dates for BC and Alberta this November. Do not miss him. Get your tickets while you can. I'm JJ in Toronto, filling in for Grant Lawrence. Thanks for having me on. Let's get into your top three, starting with Magi Merlin.

How was that for a very cool groove? That's Magi Merlin with Whip. This week, it's number 3. I'm JJ Laborde, and oh boy, look at this. Look what's happened. We have a brand new number 1 song this week because Madonna has been dethroned. But by whom? We will find out in a few short minutes, but first, this is our former reigning champ, Madonna, joined by Sabrina Carpenter on this dance hit. It's called Bring Your Love. It is now your number 2 song. Ask yourself.

0: got something I want to talk about.
1: That is so good. It's got the essence of Vogue from back in the day. Remember that? Madonna with Sabrina Carpenter and Bring Your Love. This week, it's number 2.

All right, we counted Canadian streaming numbers and radio spins along with all your votes. Thank you very much. And now, taking the top spot this week, it is Somber. The singer from New York returns to the top of this chart with his latest single. Fans on the West Coast, heads up, get your bodies ready because Somber will be performing live in Vancouver September 29th at the brand new Freedom Mobile Arch Amphitheater. My Body Isn't Ready is your new number one song right here on your CBC Music.

0: That somber with My Body Isn't Ready. Your new number one song on the CBC Music Top 20. What a vibe. And that was your CBC Music Top 20 for the week of September 17th, 2026. 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This week's show was produced by Marianne Carosi. I'm JJ Laborde. Meet you next week at the top.
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2: The National Day for Truth and Reconciliation. 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
3: Fair to say Dan Lever knows a thing or two about curb appeal. Fresh from crowning this year's winner, the head of Pittsburgh's Parallel Parking Championships, the oldest in the U.S., by the way, tells us what it takes to go bumper to bumper with the best.
4: From CBC News, the World This Hour, I'm Neil Kumar. The Liberal government has tabled the Building Canada Strong Act on the first day of Parliament's return from summer break. The bill includes changes to how projects are reviewed and what the government calls clarifications in the Labour Code around the power to end strikes in federally regulated industries. Olivia Stevanovich reports.
5: Welcome back to Parliament.
6: Conservative leader Pierre Poilievre facing off against Prime Minister Mark Carney during the first question period of the fall sitting in the House of Commons.
5: All they have gotten from him is big talk around the world and big bills here at home.
7: Mr. Speaker, what this government knows is that there are three wars affecting Canadians.
6: Carney says the conflicts in Iran, Ukraine, and the trade war with the U.S. are driving up prices. But relief is coming, and a new bill to speed up the review of infrastructure and energy projects will drive economic growth as well.
8: Prime Minister talks a good game, but what we need to see are results.
6: Conservative MP Michael Cooper is skeptical. So too is NDP MP Don Davies.
9: It's an appalling attack on labor.
6: Who's concerned the proposed legislation could make it easier for Ottawa to end strikes, a claim the federal government denies. Olivia Stevanovich, CBC News, Ottawa.
4: In British Columbia, many people are waiting to see if a snap provincial election will be called in the coming days. Katie DeRosa has more.
10: BC's official opposition is scrambling to piece itself back together, and time is ticking. Following months of inner turmoil, Carrie Lynn Finley stepped down as leader of the BC Conservatives on Sunday. Lauren Dirksen is now interim leader, the party's fourth leader since becoming the official opposition in 2024. The party has lost almost half its MLAs since then. Any reset must happen quickly, amid speculation that BC Premier David Eby could call a snap election as early as Tuesday. Elections BC has been training staff, looking for voting locations, and EB held an NDP caucus meeting Sunday night, which included the party's campaign manager.
11: Now to call a snap election when the official opposition doesn't even have a leader, I think a lot of people might consider that to be dirty pool.
10: Former BC Conservative leader John Rustad, who was also ousted after a caucus revolt, is urging grassroots Conservatives to rally behind the interim leader.
12: If the rate is dropped tomorrow, he will become our leader and lead us into this election.
10: Katie DeRosa, CBC News, Victoria.
4: CBC News has learned the families of the 1985 Air India bombing have sent letters to the RCMP and the Prime Minister expressing their dismay that the investigation into the crash is now inactive. The RCMP held a meeting in Toronto on September 12th where the families say they were told there is no further information to pursue in the case. BC's provincial government is suing the maker of ChatGPT after it failed to alert the RCMP about the Tumbleridge shooting.

0: prosecutor and for designing an unsafe product. Georgie Smythe reports.
1: The school that saw one of Canada's worst mass shootings has been demolished. Now BC's government also wants to take on OpenAI in a lawsuit. This lawsuit is in addition to the dozens filed by victims' families in the months since six children and two adults were murdered. The government of British Columbia and the local school district say the shooter could have been stopped with one phone call that would have reached an RCMP already engaged with the shooter, had visited their residence in response to mental health concerns, and had removed firearms from the residence in the past. OpenAI has confirmed that the shooter's conversations with the chatbot were flagged internally as a credible risk to others. Georgie Smythe, CBC News, Vancouver.
0: And the city of Vancouver has chosen its preferred partner for Major League Baseball expansion team. Real estate developer Zach Ross leads a group to bring a team to the city. Mayor Ken Sim launched the process back in the spring to find a qualified ownership group. The league has not announced plans to expand, but MLB Commissioner Rob Manfred told Sportsnet in October that another Canadian city could work. And that is The World This Hour. For CBC News, I'm Neil Kumar.
2: Taking a look at the weather forecast in Calgary, a few clouds overnight with a low of 11 degrees. Mainly sunny on Tuesday, a high of 25 degrees. Wednesday, sunny, a high of 21. In Lethbridge, clear overnight, a low of 8 degrees. A mix of sun and cloud on Tuesday, a high of 26. Wednesday, sunny and 25. In Medicine Hat, clear overnight, a low of 12 degrees. Sunny and 28 on Tuesday. Wednesday, sunny, a high of 26. In Banff, clear, becoming partly cloudy overnight, a low of plus 5. On Tuesday, mainly sunny, a high of 21. Wednesday, sunny and a high of 17.
3: Hello, I'm Neil Kirksall.
4: Good evening, I'm Chris Howden. This is As It Happens, the Midnight Edition. Tonight.
3: Hitting close to home, people in Belleville, Ontario are trying to make sense of the shooting last night just outside a local synagogue. The local MP tells us it is incomprehensible.
4: Questioning the lack of questioning. Her brother was killed in the 1985 Air India bombing, and Sudha Berry tells us she's appalled that the RCMP's investigation of the attack is now considered inactive.
3: Bringing her A-game, it is a fraught political time between Canada and the U.S., but our guest saw only friendship at the celebration of Canada she holds every year in Kalamazoo, Michigan.
4: Taking the slaw into her own hands, a decade after it closed down, New York's legendary Carnegie Deli is back in business. We'll talk to the third-generation owner who brought it back to life.
3: A Whole Lot of Love, a documentary on singer Darlene Love, wins a People's Choice Award at the Toronto International Film Festival and sheds new light on the woman who belted out some of the biggest hits of the 60s.
4: And Reverse Psychology, the organizer of the Pittsburgh Parallel Parking Championships, tells us about the stiff competition at this year's event and explains what qualities give a parking whiz curb appeal. As It Happens, the Monday edition, radio that's always looking for someone to validate our parking.

0: Inside an Ontario synagogue, Yom Kippur services were just beginning, and then came the gunshots.
1: It was boom, boom, boom. And then directly after that, there were some more shots. So that's when we ran back into the auditorium of the synagogue. I closed the doors behind us so as to not leave a visible target. And we hit the floor. We literally, everyone went down. I yelled for everyone to get onto the floor. And the shots continued for a few more seconds. And then it was basically over.
0: That was Norman Wedham, the president of the Sons of Jacob Synagogue in Belleville, Ontario, speaking to CBC News. As you've heard on the news, police say a 29-year-old man with a shotgun exchanged gunfire with a police officer who was stationed outside the synagogue. Later, a second officer arrived at the scene and also fired their weapon. The first officer and the suspect are both in hospital with serious injuries. Chris Millette is the Liberal MP for the Bay of Quinte. He lives near the synagogue. We reached him in Belleville.
2: Chris Millette, as our listeners heard, you don't live very far from the synagogue. Did you hear any of what was unfolding?

0: I live, yeah, indeed, I do. I live less than two blocks from the synagogue, and I had the rare opportunity of having a Sunday evening home with my wife, and I was grilling steaks right at the time, and I must have just come in the door with the steaks off the barbecue when the gunfire erupted. But no, it's, you know, that neighborhood, that little vignette that I just painted for you is pretty much what a Sunday evening in Belleville in this neighborhood was normally like. And certainly gunfires ripping through that neighborhood is not on the menu, I can tell you that.
1: So to hear that description and others that you've heard since and what police are saying, how is all of that sitting with you in this moment?
0: You know, I was a journalist. I was a print guy here in Belleville for 36 years. And, you know, I've covered stories where, you know, people are in collective shock and there's just kind of a glazed expression on people where they're trying to comprehend this kind of thing. And we're living that right now. And it's almost incomprehensible, just the sheer magnitude of the horror that unfolded in that brief span of time in a neighborhood in a corner of the street that I drive by almost every day more than once. All of my neighbors, friends, and constituents are just almost wide-eyed and slack-jawed over just how this could possibly happen in a place that everybody seems to think of as a serene, caring, quiet community.
1: You spoke with the synagogue president, Norman Wedham. You've spoken to other members of the synagogue as well.
0: Yeah.
1: What did you say to them? What can you say after something like this?
0: Well, this is where, as a politician, you get to meet your constituents and get to meet the communities. Back last winter, when the Bondi Beach attack took place, myself and MP, my neighboring MP, my conservative colleague, Shelby Cramp Nyman, and I attended Sons of Jacob to show solidarity with the Jewish community here and the Sons of Jacob congregation. So we got to know the folks there, and I went back and I've got to know some of the folks in the congregation. And it's just a really easygoing, friendly, smallish congregation. Norm and I had a good chat this morning, and I just offered everything that our government can provide in support. He appreciated that. Norman was saying we were looking for a place, and I think they were speaking to my provincial counterpart, to hold worship services this evening. And I'm waiting to hear back, as a matter of fact, I think after I get off this call, to find out if, in fact, the congregation might hold their evening prayers here in my riding office.
1: You mentioned, you know, your earlier conversations initially after the shooting in Australia. There's as our listeners heard, there was a police officer in an unmarked car outside the synagogue because of their concerns.
0: We discussed that back in those days, and when we were there in the winter after the Bondi shooting, that was when that idea was forged. And I believe at the time Belleville Police Service under Chief Murray Rod had reached out to Sons of Jacob and said, listen, why don't we work out in a relationship that when you're gathering at the synagogue for anything, you know, we'll see how we can provide police protection. And we were aware of that, but we quietly, you know, just said, okay, good. That's what's going on. We didn't have, nobody really advertised the fact that they had to have police protection whenever the congregation was gathering. But such was the case last evening. And my gosh, I can't imagine what may or may not have unfolded had Constable Smith not been on site when he was. And, you know, that's, you don't even want to go to where that could have gone. So
1: there are a lot of questions we're still waiting for the investigation to answer. Certainly, police have not yet said, you know, what the motivation was here, might have been here. They're still looking into that, certainly. But had there been any incidents, you know, that you'd heard of? Were there?
0: Well, you know, Sons of Jacob, and as I mentioned earlier, I've been a print journalist here in Belleville for 36 years prior to getting involved in municipal and now federal politics. And over those years, I had unfortunately covered incidents of anti-Semitism at Sons of Jacob's. There had been some acts of vandalism, a window smashed here

0: spray painted symbols on the synagogue, that sort of thing. They were rare, but they were just really jarring and disturbing when they did happen. Mm-hmm. But certainly nothing to the scope of this. And I, you know, as I said, I live down the street from it, but on my way, when I got up at 4:30 this morning and my brain wouldn't let me get back to sleep, I chugged a coffee and went down street, up the street, and wandered down to the scene and spoke to the officers this morning. And, you know, I was inside the taped area. I was just chatting with the officer, and just the scene of that, looking around at the, you know, the homes nearby with bullet holes in their windows, and you know, the blood on the still on the sidewalk, and you know, clear evidence was still, you know, in evidence. It was just so jarringly out of place from those earlier, seemingly, you know, smaller incidents, but nonetheless troubling. It's really hard to digest.
1: Police officials have released the name of the suspect who is in hospital. Do you, now knowing that name, I mean, do you know anything about this person?
0: No, we don't know this individual. We're, you know, I'm sure police will, mm-hmm. as you say, delve into a little more of his background, possible motivation. But we only know a name and an age on this chap, but we do know that he's from our, mm-hmm. our riding. So we just know that it wasn't outside actors who came in to target this. But now, more troublingly, we have to look in inwardly among ourselves and say, what could let somebody from our community do such a heinous act? So, yeah, there's an awful lot to work through here.
1: Well, I appreciate you making time for us, Chris, as you work through all of this and as it's still unfolding. Thank you, and please take care.
0: All right. Thanks so much.
2: Chris Mollett is the Liberal MP for the Bay of Quinte. We reached him in Belleville.

0: When the pandemic cut Shannon Rosette Mondou off from her family in Ontario, the Michigan woman decided to bring a piece of her old home to her new one. And 4 years later, that idea has grown into the annual Can-Am Peace Jam, a vibrant celebration of all things Canadian in the middle of Kalamazoo. At a time when relations between Canada and the U.S. are strained and communities in Michigan are weathering the economic fallout of tariffs, the festival has evolved into a conciliatory space for people on both sides of the border. We reached Shannon Rosette Mondou in Portage, Michigan.
1: Shannon, I know this is a labor of love for you, but I wonder, after all these years, whether this year, this weekend, felt different.
2: You know, sometimes it's hard. It is hard because I love my homeland so much, which is the impetus for this, really. I think when it gets harder out there, it drives me harder to keep going.
1: He designed this as a celebration, but I wonder in this moment how people are reacting.
2: Americans have, for the most part, are completely devastated over what is happening with Canada. The average person on the street is mortified to hear the things that are being said, to see the policies that are being enacted. You know, the festival is absolutely not about politics, it's about people. But I am also involved in my community, and I became a US citizen for the sole purpose of being able to vote. And I am committed, just like I was in Canada, I was committed to my country, I'm committed to my community here. And
1: you,
2: so
1: yeah, you changed, we should mention, as our listeners heard, the name has changed from the Canadiana Festival to the Can-Am Peace Jam. You were calling yourself a peace officer. When did you decide to do that, to make that change?
2: Well, we started out as Canadiana Fest for the first 2 years. And then, you know, in 2025, when there was a lot of rhetoric starting to come out, and I knew the minute I had heard the words 51st state coming, you know, as a joke, or the governor of Canada and all that coming out, I knew right away that we were headed for a mess of trouble. And I made

0: point of it. I said, you know, all this chirping going on out there, let's put that away, because what we do is joyful, regardless of what anybody else says. We're going to come together. And we called it the Can-Am Peace Jam. But what we realize is that the Canadiana Fest became the organization. The celebration of Canadian culture became the organization, and the festival became the Can-Am Peace Jam, because we do things all year round. We're doing hockey watch parties, poutine parties, Boxing Day parties. We even supported the very first street hockey program in inner city Kalamazoo. Yes, the festival comes in the fall, but we do things all year round now.
1: The vice mayor of Kalamazoo takes part, was a judge at the best butter tart contest. Yes. At the festival. That's one of the things that happened on the weekend. What else?
0: Yep.
1: What are some of the other events?
0: Traditionally, we have a poutine competition called the World Champion Poutine Competition. And we've had, you know, 6, 7, 8 food trucks competing with various kinds of poutine. This year, unfortunately, they had to step back because we had to move the festival indoors after the realization that the storm front that was coming through on Saturday would have just shut us down. So we pivoted and reached out to a community businessman named Harvin Sandhu Singh, who happens to have ties to Canada. And he agreed to let us come into his facility, his 30,000 square foot facility in downtown Kalamazoo, and use it for our festival. And so we were lucky enough to pull it off.
1: Do you ever have people who aren't fans of what you're doing and push back at the idea?
0: You're always going to hear somebody chirping about something, right? I mean, the internet is the internet. I think everybody looks for an opportunity to say something negative about something else. And I mean, we're not Pollyannas. We know that there are people out there who have drank the Kool-Aid, you know, that totally believe everything that comes out of the administration. And so they have a bee in their bonnet, right? They're looking for something to be angry at. Now, considering the level of messaging that comes out of the White House, honestly, I'm shocked it hasn't been more. I mean, I'm surprised that I haven't had more confrontations about it.
1: I could tell just even from the outset of our conversation that this is emotional for you. And like a lot of people, as you said, you have two places that you call home. Mm-hmm. Does a time like this make you miss Canada more?
0: Oh, yeah. It's hard sometimes, and sometimes you just want to hear the lilt of a Canadian voice. Sometimes you just want to hear that more gentle approach. Sometimes you want to be standing in line and having a conversation, and you can fall into, you know, things that you grew up with, things that you're familiar with. And also just the attitude about not being so harsh. And that's what I think is a big difference between Canada and the U.S. is that Canadians are more laid back, but they're also a very fierce people. We're tenacious. We don't give up. I hope this will be over soon. When this is over, and we will look back, and there have been other times we've been through similar situations. During the Depression, there were heavy tariffs put on Canada because they thought that could generate, it actually backfired like it's doing this time. It backfired then, it'll backfire again. But we have been through tough times in the past, and we can get back to being friends again. But I don't want to let a year go by without celebrating my homeland, and I'm not going to hide, not going to run.
1: Shannon, I appreciate this. Thank you.
0: You're welcome.
2: That was Shannon Rossette-Mondeux, the director of Can-Am Peace Jam. We reached her in Portage, Michigan.

in a field of human endeavor which, when done well, can inspire us all and provide deep satisfaction to the athlete, but which, when done poorly, can cause uncontrollable sweating, damage otherwise happy relationships, and dent a stranger's bumper. I am talking about parallel parking. And the championship in question is the Pittsburgh Parallel Parking Championship, the oldest parallel parking championship in North America. Dan Leber is the event's founder and organizer. We

0: think he parked in 6 seconds, which is remarkably quick. And I forget how far he was. I feel like it was something like 10 or 12 centimeters of the curb. So it was an impressive job.
1: See, I thought I was pretty good, but 6 seconds is fast. Is that the fastest you've ever seen in all your years doing this?
0: No, 6 seconds isn't the fastest. I feel like the fastest is under 4 or 5 seconds.
1: You were pretty impressed by this year's runner-up, as well. Tell us about her and why.
0: There have been close to 700 participants in the 6 years that we've done this, and I am on the curb a foot away from all of them. And it's like it really takes only a few split seconds to kind of figure out like who just has it. You know what I mean? Like who gets it and who is innately good at it. And Emily's park job was just like flawless. It was great. It was smooth. She was like clearly confident. And the execution was perfect.
1: The formula someone told me ages ago when I was first learning to drive really made it much easier for me if you can stay calm, and the space is, a little bit roomy. But do you have a formula that you tell people, who are still nervous?
0: Not really. If people are interested, I kind of give away the secret to winning the contest, which is you have to be lined up. And you get one shot. Like you need to literally whip the car in there, hope that you're within, say 6 or 7 inches to the curb, and then stop. There are so many people who get close and then, they put the car in drive and pull up a foot and try to turn in, and it's like you just lost it. That's it.
1: You mentioned how
0: I hope
1: long
0: so.
1: your championship has been around. There are competitors now, and I want to read you a quote from a recent article in Road and Track. Quote, "Pittsburgh's championship is arguably the loosest run event as it falls short of banning backup cameras and parking sensors." Unquote. How do you respond to that description?
0: I think that's hilarious that you bring that quote up because I saw that and like I am so proud that we are the first to do this and it kind of originated in Pittsburgh. And it's really fun to see how it evolves in other cities because each competition is different. But truthfully, like I totally disagree with that sentiment. One of the most often comments we get is people talking about technology in cars, like self-parking and backup sensors and cameras. And the reality is when you've seen 700, nearly 700 cars park and you understand kind of the flow of how that works, it's so clear that the folks who rely on those car aids, they don't do well. They don't win. They don't come in second place. And it's because they just don't feel the car well enough to do it quickly enough. Like
1: That's
0: certainly you can park well, but it's not gonna take you to the top. The time it would take and the efficiency that we would lose in having to cover cameras and explain to turn all this stuff off is like, A, it's not worth it. And B, the truth is that it just doesn't help you. You
1: it's
0: know,
1: not
0: like
1: an
0: it helps you in
1: unfair
0: the real
1: advantage, is
0: world.
1: what you're saying. What is it that makes you love parallel parking so much? How do you explain that when people ask you, why would you start this in the first place? Why do you love this?
0: I think it's interesting for a couple of reasons. First of all, it's like so low consequence and it doesn't matter. It's not whether you're good or not, it has no bearing on anybody as a person.
1: I don't know, some
0: And
1: people use
0: yet,
1: it as a major point of
0: yeah,
1: pride.
0: sure, you can. Yeah, certain people can, sure, certainly. But also it's like it's something that most people do a lot. And as an adult, I feel like you are less apt to be involved in sports and competitive things. And it's like a really silly competitive thing that I think at an individual level, everybody feels and acknowledges alone in their car when they do it. And so the idea of taking it to a place where it's a competition among others is really interesting and fun. And again, it's just like it's silly. It doesn't mean anything.
1: Any
0: It
1: damage
0: can allow
1: done to
0: for accidents
1: cars
0: on.
1: in the course of your 6 years of this competition?
0: Yeah, I mean, damage is relative. We use my wife and my own car front and back. Everybody comes in a good spirit, and like certainly some people go for it, and the car has been hit, but not to cause any damage. Actually, this year was probably the wildest example of that. There was some guy in like I don't know, like mid 70s blue, 8 foot F-150.

0: that was going for it, and he somehow hit the curb and my van at the exact same time, which has never happened before.
1: And you're okay with that? Damage to your cars?
0: Yeah, they're not precious. Everything's fine.
1: Great to speak with you, Dan. Thank you.
0: Yeah, thank you. I appreciate it.
2: Dan Leber is the founder and organizer of the Pittsburgh Parallel Parking Championship. We reached him in Pittsburgh.

0: That's He's a Rebel, a number one hit in 1962. But when it topped the charts, the woman who sang it did not become a household name. In fact, she wasn't named at all. The singer was Darlene Love, but the song was credited to a girl group called The Crystals. He's a Rebel was produced by Phil Spector. And decades later, of course, Mr. Spector would be convicted of murder and utterly disgraced. But in 1962, he was what writer Tom Wolfe called the first tycoon of teen. He was topping the charts with a stable of artists. So when he decided the Crystals needed another hit, he just took a song he'd recorded with Darlene Love and released it under the name The Crystals, without telling the artists involved. Wouldn't be the last time, either. Darlene Love would go on to have hits under her own name, including the holiday favorite Christmas, Baby Please Come Home. And yesterday she got a little more recognition for her own achievements when the documentary Darlene Love, I Know Where I've Been won the People's Choice Documentary Award at the Toronto International Film Festival. Here's another hit record sung by Darlene Love but released as a Crystal single in 1962. This is He's Sure the Boy I Love.
1: Always dreamed the boy I love would come along. And he'd be tall and handsome, rich and strong.

0: Sutta Berry wants action, and the RCMP are offering the opposite. Ms. Berry is the oldest sister of Sharad Berry, who was 16 when he was murdered along with 328 others in the bombing of Air India Flight 182. The 1985 bombing remains the deadliest terrorist attack that Canada has ever experienced. Only one man was ever convicted in connection to the attack. Now, at a meeting in Toronto, the RCMP have told the families of the victims that their investigation has been put on hold. Sutta Berry has written a letter to Prime Minister Carney and RCMP Commissioner Mike Duhem. We reached her in Toronto.
1: Sutta, how did you react in that moment?

0: that the RCMP said that this was no longer going to be an active investigation?
1: Initially, I was just dumbfounded. I just couldn't believe my ears, because we had gone in with very different expectations of perhaps a positive result. But as the meeting wore on and the position of the RCMP seemed to hold firm and our questions became more urgent, I became angry and chagrined and just so deeply disappointed in our justice and law enforcement system, which is why I decided to speak out.
0: What was the thinking that you and other family members had going into this meeting? Is this a regular check-in you have with the RCMP? How did they frame it?
1: They communicated to us through AIFA, which is an acronym for the Air India Victims Family Association. So I'm not privy to what was said to AIFA, but it had been several years since we'd last met with them in person. And all we knew of what they were doing is that the investigation was active, ongoing, and that they couldn't share any information with us because it was confidential. So when we were told to prepare our questions for the meeting, we thought that there might finally be a break, a progress report, a breakthrough in what they were doing. But, you know, at the end of the meeting, we just felt just deeply betrayed.
0: What reasons did the RCMP offer in that meeting about why they're moving to an inactive investigation, not closed? Your letter, you know, draws that distinction as well, but inactive. Why did they say they're doing that?
1: They said that they have pursued and exhausted all of the lines of inquiry available to them. So they have a room full, a conference room full of documents. They've had an investigative team who's been working on it. You know, various people have spent their careers on it. But they have exhausted every investigative lead and they have no further avenue to pursue. And so they don't see the sense in devoting any more resources to it. I mean, they didn't say that bit, but, you know, that was the inference.
0: I want to read a little bit of what you wrote in the letter. You write, quote, "The decision is in contravention to the spirit and the promise made to us by Prime Minister Harper when he apologized to us for the disregard we had been treated with during the first two decades after the crash. An apology with no action or remedy is just empty words," unquote. So you've written now to the Prime Minister, as our listeners heard, to the RCMP Commissioner and others. What are you asking them to do in this moment?
1: I'm asking that the RCMP resume an active investigation. I'm asking that if the officers who are presently on the file do not have the wherewithal, imagination, or resources to pursue this investigation, that they be replaced with somebody who is capable of doing so. I'm asking that those replacement officers read the journalism of certain journalists who have spent their careers highlighting the background behind this file, and those people, without the resources of the state at their disposal, have the names and the details of the people and the investigative leads that could be pursued. I want the RCMP to pursue those investigative leads. And I want them to report to the families on a regular basis without compromising the investigation. I want them to deliver on their promise to us of giving us justice. It is high time that they wipe the stain off their record and deliver on the promise of justice.
0: Have you had any response so far from officials?
1: None. Okay. None.
0: You mentioned the decades of frustration with the RCMP and the CSIS. It's certain, you know, the families have dealt with this for quite some time. In the past, you haven't wanted to go public yourself. You haven't put yourself forward in this way. Why did you want to do that this time? Why was that important to you?
1: Well, this is the last straw on the camel's back. You know, we came to Canada as immigrants in 1980. We came because we believed in the idea of Canada, in a liberal, just society that was formed of people from all over the world that came together.

0: because they believed in those values. So we put our faith in the organs of state that said they would deliver for us. We also were caring. I was caring for my parents. And, you know, whilst they were alive, I was a little occupied. Mm-hmm. I was also concerned for their safety. And now that both of them are gone without justice, and that we have the final death knell of justice from the RCMP, I feel that it's now time for the RCMP to answer in the court of public opinion, because the official channels have not worked. And, you know, I would like nothing better than to resume my own private life and to grieve my brother in private. I am a very private person, but they give me no choice. This is now a matter of conscience, because if I let this just go, it means that I just ignore the fact that a bomb killed my brother. And that's what they want me to do. They want me to just fold my hands and go away and say, thank you very much for all your effort and for all your hard work. And I appreciate that it's been an emotional burden on the officers of the RCMP. And yes, I know your job is very difficult. And now I just accept that you can't do anything. But when I know, you know, when I know there are other things that they can do, how can I live with that? How can I accept that? And that's why I came forward.
1: What would you like our listeners to know about your brother?
0: He was very goofy. He was a gangly, goofy guy. He was into rap music. He did, you know, just some DJ work. He was very physically active. He could eat a box of biscuits in one go. And he always had room for yogurt, even if his tummy was full. He was always running around doing, you know, something, swimming, biking, flying kites. And he was a very happy guy. He was the baby of our family, and we all just doted on him.
1: Suda, I appreciate this. Thank you.
0: Thank you so much, Neil.
2: Suda Berry is the oldest sister of Sharad Berry, who was killed in the 1985 bombing of Air India Flight 182. We reached her in Toronto. We asked both the Minister of Public Safety and the RCMP Commissioner for comment. Minister Gary Anandasangari did not respond by airtime, but the office of Commissioner Mike Duhem wrote in part, quote, "Today, while there are no other persons of interest or suspects under consideration, the investigation remains open. If new or credible information comes forward, it will be investigated. The RCMP has always endeavored to seek justice for the victims of Air India, and that commitment stands," unquote.

0: In many ways, there's nothing more human than making art, but that isn't stopping humans from making artificial intelligence make art, or making it steal and reproduce human art, which is making artists angry and demoralized. Chantal Miyagishima is the owner of Knititude in Calgary and a knitwear designer. For over a decade, she's been using Etsy to sell digitally downloadable patterns as well as courses that guide knitters through a project from start to finish. But over the last 6 months, she says her sales on the platform have plummeted. And now when she searches Etsy, she says she's finding her own designs and those of other knitters copied and repackaged by sellers using AI. She told the CBC that as a human, fine-tuning her patterns is labor-intensive.
1: I would say to like come up from like start to finish, I would say roughly about 3 months. I go through the whole entire process of like, what do I want to create? I check my wardrobe being like, what are the things that I'm missing, the holes that I would love to see that I think I personally would like to wear. And then from there, it's like picking yarn and then doing all of the math and then actually knitting it with like a sweater on average takes about, I would say, 60 to like 200 hours to be able to knit, depending on like how thick the yarn is. And then I go through and then because all of my patterns are size inclusive, meaning that I write for math for

0: extra small to 5X, it's like picking the math apart to be able to make sure that the stitch count works for every single thing and fits correctly. And then I have it tested. I take so much time with my craft. It's meant to be made by hand. It is made by, like, especially women. It's usually a woman-led industry. And what I'm finding is that I now have either AI that is ripping off my patterns, is using my photos and then putting a different body into, or like a different face on my body and then selling things. I have had some people not want to purchase patterns. I'm having like a massive drop in Etsy, I would say in the last like 6 months. It's just become overrun with AI patterns to the point that knitters and makers don't trust the platform by itself to be able to purchase off of there. So that alone is just like a massive drop in sales. But it's really hard to see an industry that is so purposely meant to be human and hands-on, just not. I sell in like multiple locations. I sell on Ravelry, which is kind of like an Etsy just for knitters and crocheters where patterns are on. But Etsy is like usually my other income stream. And I would say my sales have gone down by half.
1: That's Chantal Miyagishima, the owner of Knititude in Calgary, talking to the CBC.

0: If you spend time with toddlers, you know who Ms. Rachel is. Her full name, which toddlers are not concerned about, is Rachel Accurso. She's one of the biggest names in children's entertainment. She has more than 20 million subscribers on her YouTube channel, which she started after struggling to find good resources for her speech-delayed son. Since then, she's racked up billions of views, it's secured a major Netflix deal, and created a line of toys. On Friday, she and her husband will release their debut album, I'm So Happy. Her videos and music are not overtly political, but she has routinely used her platform to talk politics and to advocate for children living in conflict zones, especially Gaza, a mission she explained to NPR's Leila Fadel.
1: I think it's a responsibility that comes with having a platform like this. I feel like the kids kind of chose me in a way because they like my voice, and I feel like they feel the care I have for them. And the care for children struggling has been there since I got into the field when I was 18. I worked with kids who were refugees from Sudan and Somalia in Maine. I asked my mom when I was little, like, why don't some kids have enough food? And I didn't understand the explanation, and I still don't. And I think every child should be in a warm, safe home with the food they need. And I think as grownups, it's awful and selfish to not speak about that should be the norm.
2: I've seen you speak to kids in the Dili Detention Center here in the United States, and Gaza has become a very central issue for you. How did that become so central for you?
1: I work as an ambassador for Save the Children, and so I was getting updates and talking to people on the ground. Knowing what was happening, I couldn't not say something. Over 20,000 kids being killed, and meeting kids who don't have their legs anymore, meeting a teenager who lost all of her siblings, and speaking with them, I'm just thinking, how could I not use my platform to say, stop, this is so wrong. And we all need to make the choice to speak out when there's a genocide happening. It helps that I know my own heart, and I know God knows my heart, and my friends and community and family, and Aaron knows my heart.
3: Yep.
1: And my deep care for all children exactly equally.
2: Has it cost you anything business-wise?
1: It has. And there was a time where I thought I was giving everything up, I'm going to be honest, because of Gaza. And I just said that the kids chose me and it would be worth that. And anything we lost wasn't meant to be. And, you know, we have to speak out.
0: Rachel Accurso, better known as Ms. Rachel, speaking to Leila Fadel on NPR's Morning Edition today.

0: Pastrami piled 4 inches high between two slices of rye, served with a gargantuan kosher pickle on the side. Matzo ball soup, knishes and latkes, old school New York cheesecake. Those are just some of the delicacies Manhattanites lined up for at the Carnegie Deli in Midtown Manhattan. The deli opened in the late 30s and quickly established itself as not just a restaurant, but something more like the city's own clubhouse, a place where signed photos of athletes, actors, and local heroes lined a wall of fame, and regulars rubbed elbows with tourists, making pastrami pilgrimages. But that ended in 2016 when family difficulties and business problems led the owners to shut the place down. But this week, a decade later, the Carnegie Deli is back in business. Its new home is just a block away from its old home in the former location of a longtime rival, the Stage Deli. Running the show as the new CEO is Sari Harper. She represents the third generation to run the Carnegie Deli since her grandfather bought it in 1975. We reached Ms. Harper in New York City.
1: Sari, to open the doors again at a new location, but for the first time in 10 years, for people to be able to line up and grab a bite at the Carnegie Deli. What did that feel like for you?
2: It was so exciting. It was really unbelievable, honestly. We had our first customer. He lined up, I think, around 8 in the morning. We opened at 11. We did a ceremonial strawberry cheesecake cutting instead of a ribbon cutting. And yeah, it was just great. I mean, everyone was thanking me for what I did for New York, was so happy to smell the pastrami, taste the pastrami. It was really amazing.
1: So the cheesecake is obviously a favorite dish, the pastrami even more so. Based on what you're seeing in terms of orders, is a pastrami sandwich what is at the top of the list still?
2: Yeah, definitely. Pastrami is definitely the best seller, for sure. And people really love the Broadway Danny Rose, which you get to taste the best of both worlds, both the pastrami and the corned beef. So that's definitely a big seller.
1: So I was also reading, the giant sandwiches, certainly, but New York-centric service. What does that mean to you?
2: Very quick service. You know, it's in and out. You know, it's not fine dining, I guess you could say. It's service with a smile, but quick, you know, turning the tables.
1: But the fact that people lined up and were waiting and so thankful that you reopened, what does that say to you about, you know, what people want in their neighborhoods, where they want to grab a bite?
2: I think the demand was really, really there. I mean, I got so many emails, so many DMs, calls, texts. You know, you need a Midtown deli. There's no delis in Midtown. People just missing it and then, you know, just wanting it. It's by the theater, by the Broadway shows, by the hotels. So it just was a high demand for it. There were thousands of delis at one point in New York, you know, back in when the immigrants came over and Ellis Island and all of that. And now there's just a handful. So, you know, the people just keep asking and asking and asking. And I was just like, it's time, you know, like this location came about. It's the location of that it was down the block from the original and the former home of the Stage Deli, which was a friendly competitor. We were both founded the same year, 1937. So it was just the right time, the demand, the emails, the location, just it all, you know, felt right, like the right everything.
1: What does it feel like to be in the Stage, the what was the Stage Deli location, that friendly rival, as you said?
2: Cool. I mean, it's very cool. I mean, this was a place that was down the block from the Carnegie for all those years. They closed in a few years before we did. And I really was never really in the Stage Deli, to be honest, you know, because I was Carnegie Deli. And now I really like the setup and the location a lot, actually.
1: What did running the deli mean to your grandfather?
2: He worked harder than anyone. It was his life. He spent so much time there. He was always working hard. Always wanting to make people happy with food and have a memory and have a smile and have the best cheesecake and best pastrami. And that's what he did. So,
1: What do you remember about being a kid and going to the Carnegie Deli?
2: I remember like seeing my grandfather work there

0: and working so hard and talking to the staff and, you know, having matzo ball soup. That was my favorite. And having macaroni salad. I loved that. And just having a good time, seeing the photos on the wall and talking to customers. And it was just always a really nice experience.
1: What do all the new customers, and maybe some old ones too, happy that it's back, what will they see? What do you have for them to take them back to what the old deli felt like?
0: So we have the giant pickle, which we were always famous for. People love to take photos with that, and celebrities take photos with that. So that's back. That's hanging up in the front. We have our wall of fame with the original photos and the original frames. They were all in storage over the last 10 years. So the frames all look like vintage and old. They're from like the 80s and 90s and 2000s. The food, it really feels like people feel like they were in, like transported to the original location. It really feels like that.
1: When you're around, you know, these are the things people line up for, they crave, but when you're around it all the time, when it's your business, I mean, do you still love those dishes?
0: Oh, yeah. yeah, for sure. Yeah, the cheesecake is the best. It's the best cheesecake in the world. If you've never had it, like, you definitely have to. It is so, it's unbelievable.
1: Yeah. Sorry, I'm glad to speak with you. Thank you.
0: Thank you so much.
2: Sari Harper is the CEO of the newly reopened Carnegie Deli. We reached her in New York.

0: When humans get sick, we go to see the doctor. And it turns out one pelican in Florida had exactly the same instinct. Recently, biologists at the National Oceanic and Atmospheric Administration heard a knock at the door of their offices in Panama City. When they opened it, they found a pelican who'd been knocking on the door with its beak. It wasn't just there to say hi, and it wasn't just being a hypochondriac. It needed help. It was entangled in fishing line. So the surprised biologists helped to free it, and the pelican ultimately flew away unharmed. That incident reminded us of another strange story of a pelican in need. In 2020, Emma McCarthy was an intern at the Florida Keys Wild Bird Rehabilitation Center in Tavernier, Florida, and she found herself really getting into pelicans, one in particular which had swallowed a phone, which she was tasked with retrieving.
1: I thought it was certainly different and out of the ordinary from my daily work, but I did volunteer to do it at the time, so I was ready and willing to go right in.
2: Okay, right. So what's the sensation of actually sticking your hand down the throat of a pelican right to its gut?
1: It was a little slimy, a little warm, but pretty smooth. It's a straight shot right down the neck to the stomach.
2: And did you have help?
1: Yeah, so our hospital technician, Adam, was there to help contain the pelican and keep him calm while I was going in.
2: Okay, so what was the procedure? What did you have to do?
1: It was pretty straightforward. We didn't have to put him under anesthesia because birds are pretty sensitive to that, and we try to avoid it when we can. And it wasn't too painful for him. It was just a little bit of discomfort.
2: And somebody had to hold his beak open, I guess.
1: Mm-hmm. Yeah, that was kind of the main thing to keep steady.
2: How did the pelican come to swallow his cell phone?
1: So when we received the call about this particular bird, it was from a local marina, and we were told that just a pedestrian had been walking by holding a cell phone in her hand behind her back, and that the pelican had just grabbed it out of her hand. And we think that's because the pelican likely mistaked it for a fish.
2: Oh, gosh. And so the pelican swallowed it before anyone could stop it, and then they called your center. Is that right?
1: Yes, correct.
2: Now, so was there a discussion about what was the best way to retrieve that cell phone?
1: Not really. There was really only one option, which was to reach down and grab it. So it just had to be done.
2: And this was back at your center. You brought the bird back too.
1: Mm-hmm. Yeah, we have a functioning rehab hospital here.
2: And so you pulled the phone up, and what was the state of that cell phone when you got it out?
1: It was pretty gross. It had some bits of partially digested fish and some parasites on it. And the phone itself did not turn on at the time. We're not really sure if it's broken or maybe the battery just died. We were able to return it to the owner, but we haven't heard from her whether it made it through the ordeal.
2: Oh, gosh. And how is the bird doing?
1: The bird is

0: Totally fine. Luckily, he was very cooperative throughout the process, and we were able to release him shortly after we got the phone out. We kept him at our hospital for a little while just to make sure he didn't have any other injuries and that he was, functioning fine.
1: From our archives, that was Emma McCarthy talking to Carol Off in 2020. We're now at the end of As It Happens, the Midnight Edition. Coming up next on CBC Radio 1, the news.
2: As It Happens, the Midnight Edition will be back again for you tomorrow. I'm Neil Kirksall. Thanks for listening.
1: And I'm Chris Howden. 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
6: From CBC News, the world this hour, I'm Neil Kumar. Prime Minister Mark Carney will be attending the UN General Assembly in New York today for high-level talks and meetings with several leaders. U.S. President Donald Trump is also there and is scheduled to address the UN, but he does not have any plans to meet with Mark Carney. Tom Perry reports.
7: In his address last year, the U.S. president slammed the UN, attacked his predecessor Joe Biden, and called green energy and climate change a hoax. Today, Trump presides over a war with Iran and a trade war with Canada. Prime Minister Mark Carney will be at the UN looking to bolster relations with international allies and, as always, diversify trade. David Lametti is Canada's ambassador to the UN.
8: We have organized bilateral meetings for the Prime Minister, for the Minister of Foreign Affairs, Minister Anand. Both of them will meet their counterparts. Trade will be a very big part of those discussions.
7: Carney is not scheduled to address the General Assembly, but will speak at a session on a two-state solution in the Middle East. The Prime Minister is not scheduled to meet with the U.S. President, though at the UN, there's always a chance two leaders could cross paths. Tom Perry, CBC News, New York.
6: In British Columbia, three MLAs, including a former leader, are returning to the Conservative caucus. Former BC Conservative Party leader John Rostead says the new interim leader texted him on Sunday night with an offer to return, which he has accepted. Rustad says the Conservatives are more unified under Lauren Dirksen and ready if David Eby calls a snap election this week. This comes a day after Carolyn Findley announced her resignation as party leader after weeks of internal fighting and controversy. Canada's largest labor organization says it's going to challenge the Carney government's new economic bill every step of the way. The bill amends a controversial part of the labor code, clarifying when the federal government can intervene during a work stoppage. Unions say the government shouldn't be able to step in at all. Jennifer Yoon reports.
9: The Building Canada Strong Act would change a section of the labor code, clarifying when the government can step in and end a strike or a lockout after a public report from a special mediator and if a minister believes a work stoppage could be against the national interest. Minister of Jobs Patty Hajdu insisting it will strengthen workers' rights.
10: It's to strengthen the framework, support the responsibility to negotiate in good faith that the parties themselves have.
11: I think it's frankly doublespeak.
9: Barry Eidlin, a labor expert at McGill University, says the legislation would give the employer an upper hand should it pass.
11: Employers have many different levers that they can pull to exert pressure on the workforce, whereas workers have one: the ability to withhold their labor and inflict economic sanctions on the employer.
9: The Canadian Labor Congress says it intends to challenge the bill every way it can, including in the court of law. Jennifer Yoon, CBC News, Ottawa.
6: Thousands of children in Newfoundland and Labrador could soon lose their subsidized childcare spaces. A group of childcare providers is threatening to pull out of the $10 a day program. Peter Cowan reports.
12: We have to be able to financially sustain our businesses.
13: Rhonda Lono runs a daycare in Conception Bay South with almost 100 kids. To get the provincial subsidy that lowers her price to $10 a day, she has to keep her daycare 90% full. But starting next month, the Newfoundland and Labrador government will take money away for any empty spaces. The Newfoundland and Labrador government says with high demand for subsidized spaces, it's

0: trying to use every available spot, but Lono says the move is going to cost her thousands of dollars. The association representing the operators of two-thirds of all regulated childcare spaces in the province is warning its members will leave the program if government doesn't back off. Parents could see their daily childcare bill jump from $10 to $100. Bernard Davis is a Liberal member of the House of Assembly. He says the government needs to listen to the concerns.
1: There needs to be some of those flexibilities in the system to allow those operators to meet those needs of families that are currently in the system.
0: The association and government are set to meet this week. Peter Cowan, CBC News, St. John's.
2: 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For CBC News, I'm Neil Kumar.
3: Hi, I'm Saroja Coelho. 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
4: Saudi Arabia faces rising threats from Yemen's Houthi rebels. The U.S. won't get involved.
5: And the Saudis aren't surprised.
6: I think they've gotten used to the fact that President Trump is erratic, so they just think that he's unreliable.
5: I'm Carolyn Beeler.
4: And I'm Marco Werman. The Ebola outbreak in the Democratic Republic of Congo reaches a difficult phase as infections spread to new areas.
7: And some of that's not being reported, so we're kind of seeing the tip of the iceberg.
5: The U.S. and Denmark are poised to sign a deal over Greenland. Still, Danes say they won't forget the threats of taking the territory by force.
8: It's weird that you actually have to be like afraid from your closest ally.
4: And a new cat species is found in Bolivia. One defining feature, it's crazy cute.
6: Yeah, it's an adorable cat. I'm very fond of it.
5: That's all ahead on The World. I'm Carolyn Beeler.
4: And I'm Marco Werman. Thank you for joining us.
5: We're starting today's show in Saudi Arabia, where growing threats are putting Riyadh under pressure.
4: In recent weeks, the Iran-backed Houthi rebels in Yemen have launched repeated missile and drone attacks on Saudi cities, military sites, and energy infrastructure, including at least one missile aimed at Riyadh.
5: The kingdom has long been accustomed to relying on security guarantees from Washington, but now it's finding it may have to confront the Houthi militia with little U.S. help. For more, I spoke earlier to Bernard Haeckel, professor of Near Eastern Studies at Princeton University. I started by asking him why Saudi Arabia is facing increasing attacks now.
6: In Yemen, the Houthis basically want to take over Yemen, and they feel that the Saudis are full participants in the Yemeni civil war on the side of their Yemeni opponents, and they want to extract from the Saudis reparation payments for the damage they allege the Saudis caused in Yemen.
5: But Saudi Arabia has a defense pact with the U.S., and its leader reportedly has asked President Trump for help in this war against the Houthis. Can you tell me anything more about that request and the subsequent U.S. response?
6: Yeah, it seems that the Crown Prince of Saudi Arabia did ask President Trump on a couple of occasions for help with fighting the Houthis. The U.S. president refused to do so, and it's not clear what the reasons for the U.S. refusal. But the U.S. did not come. And the Saudis also have a pact with the Pakistanis and the Turks and Turkey for defense of Saudi Arabia. And neither of those countries came to its defense either.
5: What about the perspective inside Saudi Arabia? I know that you have met Crown Prince Mohammed bin Salman. You've spent a lot of time doing field work in Saudi Arabia. What are people there, maybe inside the government, telling you about all of this, fighting the Houthis with little backup?
6: I can tell you what the Crown Prince himself is saying, because I've spoken to him about this. So he seems quite bullish, I mean, quite forward-leaning when it comes to the Houthis. He thinks that the Yemeni allies that he has will be able to take on the Houthis and defeat them. I'm very skeptical about that view. So he's quite aggressive and more militaristic when it comes to Yemen. However, when it comes to Iran, he prefers a mediated and negotiated solution to the conflict there and the reopening of Hormuz.
5: So you said you've spoken to the Crown Prince Mohammed bin Salman himself on this. How recently did you speak with him?
6: I've had text exchanges with him yesterday.
5: I see. And so what does that mean he prefers a mediated response with Iran?
6: The Iranians have the capacity with ballistic missiles, cruise missiles, and drones to inflict tremendous damage on Saudi core vital installations of the country, like desalination plants, electricity generation systems, as well as the oil infrastructure. So he's much more vulnerable to Iran, given its military capacity, than he is to the Houthis.

0: And so that's why he prefers a mediated and negotiated solution with the Iranians, while still insisting that he will not pay a toll to the Iranians for the passage of his ships and his oil through the Strait of Hormuz choke point. Although I think some solution is going to be found and the Iranians will end up being compensated in one way or another.
1: Did you ask the Crown Prince for his reaction about the U.S. not backing Saudi Arabia up on this?
0: No, because the text exchanges are monitored. I mean, I'm sure he and other Saudi advisors are disappointed that the Americans haven't come through on this.
1: I'm wondering if you've been able to speak to anyone else within the government who might be able to be any more candid. I'm wondering if there's a sense of betrayal in Saudi Arabia right now.
0: I think they've gotten used to the fact that President Trump is capricious and erratic. So they just think that he's sort of unreliable.
1: You mentioned that these communications with Mohammed bin Salman are monitored. Can you trust that what he is telling you is in fact true if there's not a privacy there?
0: Clearly, you know, some of it will be, you know, for my consumption and the consumption of the U.S. government, which is doing monitoring. But I can also, I know him well enough that I can read between the lines to know when he's being sincere or when he's not being sincere. And I do think that when it comes to Yemen, he really does think that there's still the possibility of a military solution without the help of the United States.
1: Huh. I want to talk now about Saudi Arabia's main business, oil and gas. That has been a target of Houthi missiles, the infrastructure there. How much damage have the Houthis been able to inflict?
0: They did hit several refineries and some oil storage tanks, most recently the one at King Khalid Airport in Riyadh. But the major damage to the infrastructure, the oil infrastructure of Saudi Arabia, was caused by the Shia militias in Iraq, and they hit what is called the East-West pipeline. And that damage is significant. It's now being repaired, but to replace the actual pumping stations will take at least a month.
1: Mm.
0: The Americans have established a convoy system for protecting ships coming out of the southern passage of the Strait of Hormuz. And the Saudis are now filling up their tankers and using that passage, basically turning off whatever the equivalent of a transponder is on a ship and traveling at night. Mm. And so they have been able to actually export quite a bit of crude oil out of Hormuz by using American protection and nighttime travel.
1: You mentioned that in your communications with Crown Prince Mohammed bin Salman, he seemed bullish on the ability of Saudi Arabia and their allies in Yemen to push back the Houthis. It didn't seem like an existential threat, but you assess the risk differently. What do you think the risk is to Saudi Arabia from the Houthis?
0: The main threat to Saudi Arabia from the Houthis is they're blocking Bab al-Mandab to all shipping from Saudi Arabia and to Saudi Arabia. The Houthis can really create that kind of damage, and they can also attack the port of Yanbu and the refineries, the desalination plants. So there are serious threats that the Houthis pose. But I think the existential threat comes from the combination of the Houthis plus the Iraqi militias plus Iran. It's the three-pronged and three-direction attack on them that could really pose a serious threat to the regime itself.
1: That's Bernard Haykel, a professor of Near Eastern Studies at Princeton University.
2: Since May, the Ebola outbreak in the Democratic Republic of Congo has claimed more than 3,500 lives. It's the DRC's largest outbreak ever recorded and appears to be entering a new phase. While the number of cases has leveled off in the original epicenter of Ituri province, infections are now surging in different regions where there's even less healthcare infrastructure. This comes as a new clinical trial gets underway for a vaccine for frontline healthcare workers. John Johnson is the Vaccine and Epidemic Response Advisor for Doctors Without Borders, which is helping to manage that clinical trial. He joined us today from Paris and explained how the outbreak is starting to shift locations.
3: What we're seeing in terms of trends is the movement from Ituri, which is a province in the northeast of the country, to a province just south of Ituri called North Kivu, where there's several big cities. Beni and Butembo are the two big ones that were affected in the last Ebola outbreak, and that's where we're seeing most of the new cases in the last couple of weeks, actually.
2: And what is the medical infrastructure like in North Kivu? I mean, are the basics there?
3: So Congo has had more Ebola outbreaks than any other country. So they have a lot of experience in responding to Ebola outbreaks. But the health infrastructure itself is not that well developed. They have pretty good

0: surveillance systems, but they don't have the infrastructure, the materials, the supplies that you would need really to respond. So, you know, there's a baseline that's not there. So that's one of the big challenges. And then one of the bigger challenges that everybody's seeing is just having enough human resources to respond to this outbreak. Like I said, it's in so many different places. You need, you know, teams that are trained to work on the Ebola outbreak. And then at the same time, you need teams to continue working in regular healthcare. So you can't take everybody out of the hospital and out of the health centers to work on the Ebola outbreak. They still need to continue, you know, doing healthcare for everything else.
1: Mm-hmm. So, John, what concerns you and MSF the most about this geographic shift in the DRC with the Ebola virus?
0: I think probably the most concerning thing is the high mortality rate that you see in the North Kivu province compared to the other provinces. So it's got a mortality rate of around 60%, where in Ituri it was around 45%. 46%. And so that 60%, one is showing the fact that people aren't getting the care they need early enough. And the other big concern is we're seeing a lot of community deaths. So people that aren't coming in to Ebola treatment centers, but they're dying in the community with Ebola. And some of that's not being reported. So we're kind of seeing the tip of the iceberg of what's actually happening.
1: So there's an experimental vaccine that is being trialed right now for healthcare workers on the front line. What's happening with that?
0: So this is it's actually a licensed Ebola vaccine, but it's licensed for a different species of Ebola. So Ebola Zaire is the species that this vaccine works on. It's the species of Ebola that caused the big West African outbreak in 2014 to 2016. The species of Ebola that is causing the current outbreak is Bundibugyo Ebola. So we have a vaccine that works very well for Ebola Zaire, and we're going to try using this vaccine for Ebola Bundibugyo. The big question is, will it have a good effect? We have some evidence, not much, but we have some evidence in that there is some sort of cross protection provided by what's called the Ervebo vaccine. It's the vaccine that we're using, but we don't know what level, and we don't know if it works like that in reality, because it's hard to test these things outside of an outbreak.
1: So MSF has been closely involved in the deployment of this trial vaccine. What has been the reception from healthcare workers getting the jab, understanding that they're essentially being studied during an outbreak?
0: Well, it's a difficult fact of Ebola and responding to Ebola, but we have to do research during the outbreak, and research is part of the response. So far, the response of healthcare workers has been very positive. You know, in the meantime, before there are other vaccines or countermeasures available, and this, you know, this vaccine is potentially something that can protect them, they're very open to it, especially since healthcare workers in Congo are also at risk of coming into contact with Ebola Zaire in the future. There's been probably about 15 different Ebola Zaire outbreaks in the DRC. So it's not something that they seem to be reticent at all. They seem to be happy to have something as an option.
1: What gaps are you and MSF still seeing in the response in North Kivu that would be like one thing that would be an easy win to put down the geographic spread?
0: There is no easy win. And I think that's the challenge with Ebola, is that everything we do, case management, community engagement, safe and dignified burials, contact tracing and follow-up, all of these things are extremely time-consuming and energy-consuming. And I think the biggest gap is really having a better understanding of the cases and how they're spreading. The way we typically deal with Ebola cases is we find out who they've been in contact with, and we follow those people in case they start developing symptoms. Mm. The problem is that activity of contact tracing and contact follow-up is not currently being well implemented.
1: So big picture, John, I mean, given this geographic spread to North Kivu, I mean, do you see any end in sight for this outbreak?
0: At this point, no. The outbreak's really not under control. It's a depressing thing to say that way, but it's really the truth. There's still an increase in cases in new geographic areas. There's still spread. And if you compare this to previous outbreaks, such as the last big outbreak in the DRC or the big West African outbreak in 2014 to 2016, this is much, much bigger and faster than either of those outbreaks at this stage of the outbreak. We're only, you know, about 4 months in right now. And

0: had far more cases than they had in West Africa. I think about six times as many in the same time period. And if you compare it to the last and the biggest Ebola outbreak in the DRC, we're close to double the number of cases in that outbreak, which lasted 2 years.
1: That was John Johnson. He's the Vaccine and Epidemic Response Advisor for Doctors Without Borders. He joined us today from Paris.

0: This is The World. I'm Marco Werman. We have been putting a global lens this year on the 250th anniversary of the United States declaring independence from the King of England. Today, a story about the first country to recognize the 13 rebelling colonies as a new nation, Morocco. The World's Jerry Haddon reports from the city of Tangier on the mutual interests that created and sustained today America's longest-lasting diplomatic relationship.
1: On the edge of Tangier's ancient Medina, there's a stone staircase that leads you deep inside through narrow alleys and low arches. And if you know where you're headed, write to a letter dated 1789. A section of it's been painted in huge black letters on a wall. The recipient was the Sultan Mohammed Ben Abdallah, Morocco's ruler, the signee, U.S. President George Washington.
2: And he says, our nation, which is still recovering from the waste and dissolution of the long war, has not yet had time to acquire riches by agriculture or trade. But our soil is bountiful and our people industrious, and we have reason to flatter ourselves that we shall gradually become useful to our friends.
1: Morocco was the United States' first friend, at least officially, beginning in 1777 when the Sultan invited American merchants to come trade. Explaining all this to me is Jennifer Rosami Manana, a former American diplomat.
2: I think it's a lovely reminder of how far back this relationship goes.
3: And there's a real note of humility in that message.
2: Yeah, humility and warmth. It's a nice way, I think, to welcome people into the museum to discover the story of both the United States and Morocco.
1: The museum, a former U.S. mission, is called the Legation. Rosami Manana now runs it and calls it home.
2: I live upstairs with my two boys.
1: As for old George, his letter was a belated thank you to Morocco for recognizing the U.S. and, less than a decade later, for signing the Treaty of Peace and Friendship, cementing the United States' first and longest-lasting diplomatic relationship. The first question a lot of visitors here ask is, why Morocco? The short answer, mutual self-interest. At the time, Morocco, says Rosami Manana, desperately needed new friends.
2: So the Sultan was facing a lot of challenges. He had threats to his power externally from the other leaders of the North African countries. There were the Barbary pirates. He had the Mediterranean European countries kind of looking down and getting greedy as they did so. And he was dealing with drought in his own country that was making his followers rather restive.
1: As for the new United States, gaining independence from the British, says Moroccan political scientist Bilal Al-Karoubi, meant losing something else, something critical that Morocco might restore. With its freedom, the United States lost the British Navy's protection on the high seas, he says. The treaty with Morocco allowed it to turn to the kingdom to safeguard its ships from potential attacks, whether by the British or by Algerian pirates.

0: تبناها السلطان مولى محمد بن عبد الله وكان تهديف هذه السياسة إلى
1: The treaty also helped Morocco integrate into the global trade network, he says, expanding its international partnerships and relationships. It could finally open up to the global economy, he says, rather than relying solely on its domestic one. The decades passed, then a century, with the treaty in place. But, says Jennifer Rasami Manana, there wasn't much happening in terms of trade or diplomacy.

0: There are 30,000 Americans, soon to become 100,000 Americans.
1: It was the start of Operation Torch, an effort to liberate Morocco from the Nazi-allied Vichy French and to gain a foothold in North Africa. The Americans were soldiers.
0: They were drinking their Coca-Cola, they were chewing their chewing gum, they were listening to their songs.
1: And within 72 hours, they had defeated the French. As the Marines were landing, President Franklin D. Roosevelt took to Moroccan radio to remind people of that old piece of parchment from 1786, the Peace and Friendship Treaty. This recording of Roosevelt speaking in French plays on a loop inside a hidden room within the mission where American spies helped plan the invasion. Roosevelt said the Americans had come to fight a common enemy and that as soon as they'd driven them out, the U.S. would leave too. And the president kept his word, but not before he hosted Morocco's subjugated king at an official dinner, a dinner that set Morocco on a course for independence from the French, says Moroccan historian Hassan Aourid.
2: The dinner empowered the king. I guess, you know, he wouldn't be the person he would become without that dinner. Absolutely. Because Americans, you know, behaved with him as the expression of the symbol of the Moroccan sovereignty. So it made a difference. The Moroccan king, you know, was invited. You know, le resident général was not invited. So it tells a lot.
1: The resident général being the highest French official in Morocco. France had controlled Morocco as a protectorate since 1912. Morocco gained independence in 1956 and remained a stalwart ally of the United States throughout the Cold War, in the war against terrorism, and in signing the 2020 Abraham Accords, recognizing the State of Israel. In return, President Donald Trump acknowledged Morocco's sovereignty over the disputed Western Sahara region. Today in Morocco, it seems the U.S. is more popular than ever.
3: America, غزالة زعما يعني بلاد واعرة بزاف بزاف اي والله.
1: I love the United States, says a jewelry vendor in Tangier, and American customers are always friendly and polite. A nearby egg seller, who won't give his name, is more nuanced. He says he distinguishes between the American people and the current administration. As Muslims, we love our Christian friends and brothers and respect them and their beliefs, he says. But Mr. Trump is not doing very good things to Arab and Muslim countries. And he says, I hope he will change his strategy. This is a nod to the ongoing Israeli destruction in Gaza, which he says the U.S. is doing nothing to stop, and to the U.S. war in Iran. Still, if mutual self-interest is the name of the game here, says an 82-year-old retired street vendor named Mohammed, then Morocco-U.S. relations are still in good shape. We have very good ties with the United States, and they have very good ties with us, he says, which explains all of our bilateral cooperation, including investments. The United States invests a lot in Morocco, he says, and it helps us economically and in other domains like stability. When asked about President Trump, Mohammed says he's very good with us, and that's what matters most for us Moroccans. Mohammed happens to be walking through an old Tangier neighborhood called Ibiza, named after the Spanish island. It's a reminder of earlier times of subjugation here by Spain and, of course, France, and the role the United States played in bringing that to an end. For The World, I'm Sherry Haddon, Tangier, Morocco.

Still to come on the show, the U.S. and Denmark may have a deal on Greenland. Hard feelings over Trump's threats, though, to seize the territory will take much longer to resolve. Stay with us. 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

0: This is The World. I'm Carolyn Beeler. Today, government officials from Greenland and Denmark are arriving in New York. They are expected tomorrow to sign a deal that could end months of tensions with the U.S. President Donald Trump announced the agreement Friday on social media, saying it would give the U.S., quote, permanent control over security and all other needs. While the exact details have yet to be revealed, comments from Denmark's prime minister to the country's national broadcaster were a lot more measured yesterday. Here she's basically saying, after months of negotiations, we are getting closer to a good agreement. To learn more, we turn to The World's Josh Koh. He is based in the Danish city of Aarhus. Josh, what do we know about this deal?
1: Well, the text of the agreement has not been made public. It just seems that overall the leaders of Denmark and Greenland are quite upbeat about things in this deal, though we haven't seen it. Some unnamed sources within the State Department have said that there are going to potentially be new mechanisms, for example, for more screening that the U.S. can do of foreign investors, say from China or Russia, adversaries of both the U.S. and Denmark. But it might also allow for more military access from the U.S. I talked earlier today with Ulrik Premgel. He's an Arctic security analyst and senior researcher at the Danish Institute for International Studies in Copenhagen. And as he was telling me, the U.S. already has a lot of control over Greenland's security, and it goes back 70 years.
2: Denmark agrees with the U.S. that it's pretty important for not just U.S. security, but also for European security, that the United States is able to defend itself against nukes coming in from Russia. So in that sense, the U.S. is in control of military security in, over, and around Greenland. It just has to ask nicely under the current agreement, and Denmark and Greenland will say yes.
1: And as Gail told me, the things that will cause Denmark and Greenland to leave the negotiating table are red lines like U.S. control over Greenland's self-determination or some sort of veto powers over domestic politics on the island.
0: Yeah, I was in Greenland about a year ago, and people were very clear that they did not want to be, you know, taken over by the U.S. or anything like that. So I can see why your expert would say that was a red line. What has the reaction been there in Greenland to this deal?
1: One person I spoke to, Nyanguak Hegelund, she's an Inuit rights activist in Greenland. She said, you know, there is a lot of uncertainty about what's in the agreement, but she sees it more as kind of placating Donald Trump at this moment.
3: When I'm reading the Danish and Greenlandic statements and comparing them to Donald Trump's statements, it sounds like two completely different agreements, but it could also just be Trump being bombastic about his statements. And we know that the midterms are coming up, so he needs to get people to have the impression that he acquired Greenland.
1: And so she was telling me, you know, in a sense, there's a bit of calm right now. People feel like this might be the end of many months of tensions. You have to remember that last I spoke to her back in January, she, like many people in Greenland, were stocking up on emergency supplies in case the U.S. was going to invade. Donald Trump at the time was saying that he wouldn't rule out military operations to take the island.
3: It has not been as intense as it was in January. And I also think a deal between the U.S., Greenland and Denmark would bring some reassurance that we're not talking about a military invasion of Greenland. So I also think that will put a lot of people's mind to rest here in Greenland.
0: Huh, so something of a sigh of relief, it sounds like, for at least some people in Greenland. What about in Denmark? What's the reaction been so far there?
1: Well, a lot like in Greenland, this is just something that people are reading about a lot. You know, it might be an occasional headline in the U.S., but in Denmark now, you walk around town and you're not only seeing Danish flags, but you're also seeing Greenlandic flags. There's also these kind of semi or like pseudo MAGA hats that you see in some shop windows, kind of a jab at Donald Trump saying that nuke doesn't really want you. There are little red hats, just like the MAGA hats you'd see in the U.S. And it's something that everybody is talking about and reading about. I spoke to Christian Håkansson Pedersen. He's a 25-year-old nursing student in Aarhus. And when I spoke to him, I had interrupted him listening to a podcast about this deal between Greenland and the U.S.
4: It's weird. It's like so obscured.
1: You have absurd.
4: Absurd, yeah, yeah. That you actually have to be like afraid from your closest ally.
0: And are people there actually afraid of the United States?
1: Since January, people have been

0: concern that the U.S. is not necessarily the friend anymore that it once was. And just to maybe give you a sense of that, the Danish national broadcaster, they did a poll recently. About 60% of Danes viewed the U.S. as an adversary in that poll.
1: Wow.
0: Less than a fifth of people here still saw the U.S. as an ally, and we are NATO allies. So, I mean, this was a real change in Denmark that doesn't feel like it's going away. Pedersen, when I spoke to him, he also mentioned that he has friends who were conscripted who are now being deployed to Greenland as Denmark is expanding its military presence there.
2: I think this thing going on right now, this tension will last for a very long time. And I feel sorry for the Americans because this is going to be like hard to recover from for the next couple of presidents, and a lot of diplomatic work needs to be done for them to fix this, yeah. I'm afraid.
0: And despite all the handshakes and smiles we might see in New York tomorrow, as security analyst Gell was telling me, this whole Greenland debacle has really been a wake-up call here in Denmark and the rest of Europe. So in terms of policy, there's also a look to become even more independent from the U.S. on security.
1: That's the world's Josh Koh speaking to us from the Danish city of Aarhus on a potential U.S.-Denmark deal over Greenland.

0: The feline family tree has a new branch that involves the tiger cat, a diminutive wildcat found across South America.
1: Biologists used to think that there is just one type of tiger cat. Now they see tiger cats as the branch that bears a group of similar-looking but distinct species. Using genetic testing, biologists have now established that one recently found in Bolivia is, in fact, a cat of its own stripe.
2: This shows how much we still need to understand of biodiversity on our planet.
0: Eduardo Azric is a biologist who co-authored a paper on the new species called a Tilcayo. It also happens to be the first new cat to be named in over a century. Azric says finding it among so many other known cats was a surprise.
2: There are many unknown species in the world, and that even in cats, a group that's charismatic and iconic and, you know, loved by the public, there are still new species to be discovered.
1: The finding confirms that tiger cats are one of the most diverse feline groups in the world, and it also provides some insights into how they evolved.
2: Their ancestor entered South America about 4 million years ago, and then it diversified in South America and Central America. So we're now understanding how they split apart and the timing of their splitting.
0: As for what they look like, picture a very small house cat with extra big eyes dressed up in a leopard costume. In Azric's highly scientific opinion, they are cute.
2: It's really tiny. It's one of the smallest we've seen. It has brownish, yellowish-brown background coloration, and it has those spots like a leopard or like a jaguar. So it's that kind of rosette marking. Yeah, it's an adorable cat. I'm very fond of it.
0: If you Google the Tilcayo, you'll find that, like many of its relatives, it is a natural in front of the camera.
1: So far, researchers have found two examples of the new species, one of which is in captivity. I know what some of you are thinking. That'd make a great house tabby. Buyer beware. They may look cute as a button, but Tilcayos appear to be quite ferocious.

Malawi and Southern Africa, landlocked, unassuming, and does not grab a lot of headlines. Many say that music in Malawi, sort of like the country itself, doesn't get enough cred, and then we stumble into this.

0: This is the group Bonifaz and Dambera and the Lucky Stars, just one of the groups making their appearance on the new collection of music called Sounds of Malawi Volume 1. Musician and ethnomusicologist Waliko Makala helped compile it, and he joins us from the city of Blantyre. Hi, Waliko.
1: Hi, how are you?
0: We're doing great. You're going to be our tour guide as we listen to some music from Malawi. We also want to talk about how this music was recorded, which sounds pretty fascinating. But first, Bonifaz and Dambera and the Lucky Stars, not newcomers. And that seems to say a lot about Malawi's music scene. How deep and diverse is it there?
1: In Malawi, we

0: have more than 250 different traditional dances and music systems. So the musical heritage that we have covers different ethnic groups. We have the Ngoni, the Zulus, they settled in most parts of the country. We have the Chewa that came from the Great Lakes region. We have the Sena and Manganja coming from Mozambique. We have others from Kenya. So they brought with them their traditional cultural systems and indigenous knowledge in terms of music, culture, traditions, belief system, etc. So it now becomes like a melting pot.
1: I was going to say, it sounds like so many places where influences come from a variety of origins and they all settle. This is a great opportunity to hear the music of Gidis Chalamanda. Tell us about Gidis Chalamanda.
0: Gidis, he's now 96 years old and he's still playing Malayan music using a four-string homemade banjo. And this style of playing the banjo is uniquely to our artists in Malawi here. Gidis transcends generations in terms of his music style and his melodious, and he covers the day-to-day life of the people in the society.

0: That's the sound of 96-year-old Malawian banjo player Gidis Chalamanda. He appears on a new compilation, Sounds of Malawi, Volume 1. It was put together in part by Waliko Makala, who's a Malawian artist and ethnomusicologist. So, Waliko, this song, all the others on the album, were recorded at the Jacaranda Studios in the outskirts of Blantyre, Malawi. Can you talk about the scene at the studio outside Blantyre when this was happening? Because it sounds like it almost became like Star Search with Malawian artists seeing this as their possible big break.
1: Yes, the studios in Jacaranda Vocational Space is just a basic studio with the aim of offering such artists an opportunity to come and record, and young artists also to learn how to record, use the space for the advancement of our music here in Malawi, in Blantyre especially, where people can just walk in, but it's outskirts of Blantyre.
0: Wow. So the globe has been introduced to music from South Africa, from Mozambique, Zimbabwe. Malawi seems to have been left out of the international spotlight. Why do you think we haven't heard more from Malawi over the years, musically?
1: Well, I think with Malawi, we've got a lot of challenges. For example, we did not have a cultural policy until some few years ago, where we now have the National Arts and Heritage Council been put in place. So it's just last year that we have had that one. The cultural element or the contribution of our cultural heritage and legacy has been not fully been realized and formalized to be advancing the cultural agenda of the nation. So Malawi has also had the other challenge where our artists have not been given that opportunity to have access to facilities. So with Sounds of Malawi, it's like the first of its kind where you actually can get now the Malawian music covering different cultural regions of Malawi.
0: Wow. So here's another track recorded at the Jacaranda Studios. This is a song called Uchindere. It's written and sung by the artist Eunice.

0: Aliko, tell us about Eunice. She's got an interesting story.
1: Yeah, Eunice is one of those few female artists who have emerged over the years to represent the music of the northern part of Malawi. And in the song, Eunice is talking about

0: about dead bugs. It's a song that is very symbolic and using iron of life to show that if one doesn't work hard and listen to wise counsel from the elders, you end up suffering.
1: Yeah, and bed bugs like poverty are hard to get rid of.
0: Yes, because, you know, bed bugs, the problem is once bed bugs go into your house, for them to get out, it becomes a problem. You need fumigation, you need interventions. So just like in poverty, when you are abstract poverty, you need some solution, someone to help you or yourself to change your mindset to get out of that poverty.
1: So Waliko, I mentioned at the outset that music from Malawi doesn't get properly celebrated or appreciated outside of Malawi, but it would seem that this compilation is one way to change that. What's really cool is this collection stems from concerts that take place in the heart of Blantyre almost every week. Tell us about that.
0: Yeah, every week we try to have the new artists coming to play. This is a music that we can package it, brand it, and with your support, it can go global and everyone benefits. We benefit as cultural activists preserving our cultural heritage, but the artists also benefit because they are now into a global musical arena.
1: Well, this album certainly opens the doors to Malawian music today and a freer form of expression. And since we're going to hear one more track, we're going to make it one of your songs. Tell us about Moto Wayaka. This is your song.
0: Yes, Moto Wayaka is the fire is burning. What is this fire? The fire is burning is a call. It is like someone is standing on top of the mountain and saying, look, there's fire burning in Malawi. This is a new awakening. So Sons of Malawi is like a new awakening of our consciousness. It is a calling to everybody in the valley, on the mountains, on the lake, everywhere, to wake up and celebrate our cultural heritage and also to move our cultural agenda for development in its fullest context.
1: Musician and ethnomusicologist Waliko Makala, he and other artists appear on the new compilation, Sounds of Malawi, Volume 1. We cannot wait for the next volume. Waliko, thank you so much.
0: Thanks so much.

0: This is The World. I'm Carolyn Beeler. The French film The Marching Band is now in U.S. theaters. It has been described as a feel-good movie, a crowd-pleaser, and a bromance that moves between comedy and drama. It is all of that. It also pokes holes in the myth of the American dream and the belief that anyone can succeed if they just work hard enough. The World's Adeline Sear has the story.
1: The film opens during the rehearsal of a French orchestra with a world-renowned conductor.
2: Tenez.
1: His name is Thibaut Desormeaux, played by actor Benjamin Laverne.
2: Large, profond, triomphal.
1: It seems to be going well, but Thibaut looks increasingly exhausted. Minutes later, he collapses from his podium.

0: musicians rush to his help. Thibault learns that he has leukemia. He urgently needs a bone marrow transplant. After DNA testing, he finds that the person he's known for 37 years as his sister, he's not genetically related to him. So in the midst of his health crisis, he also learns that he was adopted as a baby and that his parents only adopted one of two boys. His biological brother, Jimmy Lecoq, played by Pierre Lottin, lives in northern France and works in the school cafeteria. As Thibault seeks an urgent match for his cure, he pays an impromptu and awkward visit to Jimmy to drop his bombshell revelations.
1: Bonjour.
2: Bonjour.
1: Alors, je vous explique. Je m'appelle Thibault Desormeaux et il y a 15 jours, j'ai appris que j'avais une leucémie. Oui.
0: Thibault unpacks it all. The leukemia diagnosis, the need for a compatible donor, the sister who's not a match, the adoption, and that he found out he has a biological brother.
1: Et en fait, ce frère, c'est vous.
0: And that brother is you, says Thibault.
2: Oui, mais qu'est-ce qui veut dire que c'est moi?
0: Jimmy doesn't buy it at first. He says he has no brother.
2: Parce que moi, j'ai pas de frère, hein. Tu comprends ça?
0: The story does not center on Thibault's illness, but on the nascent relationship between two men from radically different social classes. Thibault was raised in an upper-class family, studied music in a conservatory, and became a renowned conductor. Jimmy was adopted by a woman of modest means in the small working-class town where both boys were born. He, too, has a passion for music, but he has a low-paying job and plays trombone in a marching band.

0: The music itself embodies each brother's world. The honking of a marching band versus the highbrow classical music and fine concert halls on the other. But the film makes no judgment of either world.
1: C'est quand même un télescopage. Ça, c'est quelque chose qui me tient à cœur. D'abord, c'est
0: the film's director, Emmanuel Courcol, says the tension created by the confrontation of social classes is an ideal premise for any comedy, but it has its traps.
1: Toute la difficulté, c'était qu'en partant avec deux archétypes aussi marqués, c'est-à-dire
0: Courcol says his challenge was featuring two archetypes, Jimmy, the working class guy, and Thibault, the bourgeois, without turning them into caricatures. Paris-based film critic Lisa Nesselson says she worried about that premise too.
2: Oh, two brothers, yeah. One is well off, one isn't. Life-threatening illness, music. It sounded like maybe it was a little over the top, and in fact, it is not.
0: And that, she says, is due in great part to a talented cast, swift editing, and concise writing that stops short of sentimentality. There's also some good music, from Beethoven to Charles Aznavour and jazz great Lee Morgan.

0: In one key scene, Thibault discovers that Jimmy has turned his garage into a music studio with a piano and a collection of vintage jazz records. When Jimmy speaks of his fondness for jazz trumpet, Thibault quizzes him, jokingly at first, about pitch, and asks him what notes he can pick from sounds around him.
1: Quoi? C'est ça?
2: De quoi ça?
1: Taxi.
0: The honking horn of a taxi.
2: Sol dièse si.
0: Or Jimmy's mother calling him from the next room.
2: Si, si.
1: Eh ben.
0: That's when we learn that Jimmy not only shares Thibault's genetic musical gifts, but he has perfect pitch.
3: And he'll say, oh yeah, that's D-flat, sharp, tiddlywink, what have you.
0: Again, Lisa Nesselson.
3: It just comes naturally to him, but it's not particularly useful to him because all he does is play kind of standard songs in a small local band. But we sense that there could have been more, and maybe there still could be.
0: Jimmy derides his brother's posh upbringing, as he puts it, but it's clear he's bitter to have missed out on it. Thibault feels guilty about that, and he tries to help Jimmy's musical pursuits. The two grow closer

0: Pénible au soleil, horrible la tierce, horrible.
1: But for Jimmy, changing course will be difficult. Nurture versus nature.
2: Le thème du film, c'est le déterminisme social, hein, suivant le lieu dans lequel on est.
1: Director Courcol says his film is about social determinism. Depending on where one comes from, he says, with equal abilities, we do not have the same opportunities to develop those qualities and talents. That's what the film's about.
3: Even though these characters are extremely French, I think the average American viewer will be able to recognize that a lot of how your life turns out is the cards you're dealt. We tend to believe that if we work hard enough or, you know, have enough luck, that we can rise up in society or make more money or whatever it is. I think French people are a little more pragmatic about that.
1: Emmanuel Courcol says he didn't focus on making an optimistic movie, but a realistic one, in which human bonds have more value than where you come from. The Marching Band is playing in select theaters nationwide. For The World, I'm Adeline Seale.

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1: 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There's also more of our reporting on YouTube. We are at The World News GBH. I'm Marco Werman.
0: And I'm Carolyn Beeler. 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
2: The World's theme music is composed by Ned Porter. The World is a co-production of GBH Boston and PRX.

0: That was The World from PRX. The program was recorded earlier in the day.
1: The following program was previously recorded by NHK World Japan.
2: This is Asian View from NHK World Japan. I'm Hiroko Kitarai. A sanctions monitoring team says North Korean laborers in Russia are being used to manufacture drones for military use. The multilateral sanctions monitoring team was established by 11 countries, including Japan, the U.S., and South Korea. It released a report about the North last Wednesday. The report estimates that, as of the end of last year, as many as 30,000 North Koreans were working in Russia. It also says the laborers include a contingent deployed in the Alabuga Special Economic Zone, located in Russia's Republic of Tatarstan. That's where they are involved in the production of military drones supplied to the Russian armed forces for use against Ukraine. The Japan Air Self-Defense Force says it has recovered part of a large unmanned reconnaissance aircraft that crashed into the sea off the coast of western Japan. The aircraft, known as the Global Hawk, belonged to the ASDF's Misawa base in northern Japan and crashed into the sea about 50 kilometers off the coast of Tottori Prefecture last Tuesday. The ASDF said it received a report on Saturday that what appeared to be part of the aircraft had washed ashore on a beach. Personnel dispatched to investigate confirmed that the object was part of the aircraft. A vehicle loaded with explosives rammed into a police facility in northwestern Pakistan and exploded. At least 21 people are dead and more than 100 are wounded. Police in the province of Khyber Pakhtunkhwa say the blast occurred near a mosque in the police compound on Friday afternoon. An Islamic extremist group operating in the region reportedly claimed responsibility. Police are investigating the incident as a suicide bombing. This is NHK World Japan.
3: Two roads diverged in a wood, and I took the road less traveled.
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1: Something is happening in Dawson Creek. A wave of violence has swept over this community of just 13,000 people. 15 murders in the last 5 years.
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4: From CBC News, the world is sour. I'm Neil Kumar. The 81st session of the UN General Assembly kicks off in New York today. Hundreds of world leaders will be meeting to discuss pressing global issues and the future of the institution. And U.S. President Trump will headline the speeches. Chris Reyes reports.
5: So my message to leaders comes down to these. Keep your promises. Live up to the UN Charter.
6: United Nations Secretary General Antonio Guterres will convene world leaders under the theme of restoring trust in the UN and managing its transformation. This year's high-level week comes as the institution struggles to survive a financial and relevance crisis in a world of raging conflict and humanitarian disasters.
5: This is an excellent occasion for leaders of countries that are facing confrontations or problems to meet together and to try to find solutions.
6: Headlining today's speeches, President Donald Trump, one of the UN's harshest critics. Trump has said he believes in the potential of the UN, even as he has pulled the U.S. from multiple UN agencies and agreements. The war in the Middle East is expected to feature high on the agenda. Chris Reyes, CBC News, New York.
4: U.S. President Donald Trump says Washington is working on a deal to buy potash from Belarus instead of Canada. And all eyes are on Saskatchewan, which produces the majority of the mineral. Halina Mahalik reports.
7: It's more of a long-term threat to Saskatchewan.
8: Canada's potash industry is on edge, says University of Regina economist Jason Childs. U.S. President Donald Trump announced Monday that Washington is working on a deal to buy potash from Belarus instead of Canada, claiming it's a cheaper option. Potash is mainly used in fertilizers, and Canada supplies the vast majority of U.S. potash imports.
7: We are not guaranteed any particular market in the world, just as no particular importer is guaranteed our products.
8: Premier Scott Moe defended the province's potash industry in a social media post Monday. He says Canadian potash is more ethical, saying, quote, buying blood potash from Belarus is supporting Russian aggression. CBC reached out to multiple potash producers, but none wanted to comment. Halina Mahalik, CBC News, Saskatoon.
4: In British Columbia, many people are waiting to see if a snap provincial election will be called in the coming days. Katie Rosa has more.
9: BC's official opposition is scrambling to piece itself back together, and time is ticking. Following months of inner turmoil, Carolyn Finley stepped down as leader of the BC Conservatives on Sunday. Lauren Dirksen is now interim leader, the party's fourth leader since becoming the official opposition in 2024. The party has lost almost half its MLAs since then. Any reset must happen quickly, amid speculation that BC Premier David Eby could call a snap election as early as Tuesday. Elections BC has been training staff, looking for voting locations, and EB held an NDP caucus meeting Sunday night, which included the party's campaign manager.
10: Now to call a snap election when the official opposition doesn't even have a leader, I think a lot of people might consider that to be dirty pool.
9: Former BC Conservative leader John Rustad, who was also ousted after a caucus revolt, is urging grassroots Conservatives to rally behind the interim leader.
11: If the rate is dropped tomorrow, he will become our leader and lead us into this election.
9: Katie DeRosa, CBC News, Victoria.
4: Shedd Aquarium in Chicago says that a fourth beluga whale has died. The 26-year-old rescued female beluga named Osiris arrived at the aquarium back in late July. The aquarium says that each rescued beluga came to Shedd with health needs and a distinct life history that could not be fully understood before their arrival from Marineland. And the city of Vancouver has chosen its preferred partner for Major League Baseball expansion franchise. Real estate developer Zach Ross leads a group to bring a team to the city. Mayor Ken Sim launched the process back in spring to find a qualified ownership group. The league has not announced plans to expand, but MLB Commissioner Rob Manfred told Sportsnet in October that another Canadian city could work. And that is the world this hour. For CBC News, I'm Neil Kumar.

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1: Well, that is a wrap on the Toronto International Film Festival. This year's TIFF had 293 films over 11 days. Rats on Play and Terry Hart watched as many of them as they could, so they could be here today to tell us about the hits and the misses and how this year's festival measures up. I'm Alameen Abdul Mahmoud, and this is Commotion. Hello to both of you.
2: Hello.
3: Hello.
1: I'm delighted that you're here. Are you guys holding up okay? Are you really tired? Because 293 films, I assume you've seen every single one of them, Brad.
2: Exactly. Yeah. I'm still in TIFF mode, actually. It's not over. Okay. I'm still working my way back in time.
1: Yeah. What about you? Feeling exhausted? Feeling okay?
3: Yeah, I'm a little tired. Okay. I got to say, this year kind of knocked me on my butt a little bit.
1: Yeah.
3: But that's okay. I'm going to recover. I will rebound.
1: You always do.
3: Every year,
1: we're like, okay, TIFF, how are we going to make it through this? And then you do.
3: I didn't make my roast chicken yesterday. I'm going to make it today.
1: That's surviving. That's what that's called. Okay, let's start with the People's Choice Award, which went to the film La Bola Negra. It's been 15 years since a non-English film won this award. Last one, Where Do We Go Now? That's a shout out to Nadine Lebecki. I think it's the highest grossest Arabic film of all time. Rad, what do you make of this choice, La Bola Negra?
2: Well, look, like, I mean, we're talking about people's choice. So obviously we're not talking about my choice, right? Yeah. So as far as like people's choice goes, I mean, I think it's a fine one, especially when you look at the movies that were runner up, like I Play Rocky and Being Human. I certainly preferred La Bola Negra to those movies, like as in it was like the slightly less annoying choice out of all of those movies. But like, look, La Bola Negra, I mean, this is exactly the kind of movie that sweeps an audience off their feet because it's an epic love story about gay love that has been repressed across generations. It's got multiple characters. A lot of the story centers around the Spanish Civil War. Yeah. And a lot of it is taking from the poetry of Federico Lorca. It's based on some of his missing work, and there's a lot of speculative fiction imagining his story, introducing him as a character into this movie, and building off of that. And like, I mean, think of this movie as like the English Patient by way of La La Land, right? In the sense that it's that kind of an epic journey, but with this big musical sweep and a lot of the pizzazz and spectacle that people absolutely die for. I myself, like, I thought the characters were a bit thin and archetypal, and I think a lot of that spectacle and a lot of that the grand sweep covers for how little story there is there across 3 hours.
1: Yeah, only you could go grand sweep. Not me. Thank you, but listen, I'm happy for you.
2: You
1: people.
2: Are not Lawrence of Arabia. You don't have the goods.
1: First of all, I just want to just acknowledge the extraordinary act that Rad just pulled off. He just said, this movie, not for me, but also the runner-ups, also not for me. All in one answer, right? Like, so we should say the TIFF People's Choice Award, that's the big award of TIFF. Okay? Historically, that has been the big award at this festival. The runner-up for this award is a film called I Play Rocky. Terry, you thought that movie had a better chance of winning this award. It did not, but let's have a listen to the trailer.
4: This movie, it's about having a belief in yourself. It's about going the distance. I put my heart and soul on the page. If I'm not willing to live up to what I wrote, then what's the point? So do you believe in me? Or not?
1: Terry, first of all, I'm swept by just that trailer. Like, I
3: love that movie.
1: Because you know why? We love a grand sweep, unlike some people.
3: No, I love a good movie. I mean, I
2: couldn't handle all the like the physical action that was happening here while that trailer was playing. It's like, oh, Lord.
3: Well, you can't handle my love of movies. That's a general rule.
1: Okay, talk to me about your love of I Play Rocky.
3: I love movies that sweep an audience away, that get them excited. Yeah. And this is a movie that does that. This is the story of Sylvester Stallone trying to get the movie Rocky made.
1: Yeah.
3: So it's super meta, an underdog story telling an underdog story.
1: Because Sylvester Stallone, he insisted that he play Rocky, and then the studios were like, we're not so sure about this.
3: Well, and there's an ongoing thing of them upping the ante of how much they're going to pay him to not play Rocky.
1: That's right.
3: Just for the script all through it. We've got this groundbreaking performance by Anthony Ippolito, who nobody has heard of before this movie, and he's going to be on the lips of everybody after seeing this film.
1: Yeah.
3: It is, you know, you see something that is kind of romantic about Hollywood and at the same time is showing a big problem in

0: in Hollywood, that we should let artists actually fulfill the dream that they have because they're the artists, and so rarely does that happen.
1: I'm getting swept away by your description.
0: I'm telling you, this is a movie. This is a movie that really works for people. It is a story that is about believing in yourself and taking the risks. And I don't know. I had a really good time. I also thought it was going to win. You know, Peter Farrelly won People's Choice Award in 2018 for Green Book.
1: That's right.
0: Now, historically, that has not been a great win. We all recognize that. But he is a filmmaker that makes movies that people tend to get swept away by and really love.
1: People pleasers. Crowd pleasers.
0: Yeah, crowd pleasers. Yeah. And I sat in that premiere. I didn't go to the premiere. I went to the penultimate, the second premiere. And people were cheering. People were rapturous. Yeah. And I, you know, that is the feeling that you get for a People's Choice Award winner. And I was really shocked when I saw the list, and equally shocked that Being Human was the second runner-up. Mm-hmm. I mean, it's only, I think, the second time in history that an opening night film from the Toronto Film Festival found itself in the placement of a People's Choice Award. Hmm. The first one, I think, was Decline of the American Empire.
1: Yes.
0: So a long time ago. And so that really says something about Being Human. And again, it is called People's Choice. It is what excites the people, you know?
1: In fairness to the people who are anti-sweep, at this table, people were also rapturous at the Green Book screening. And in retrospect, that does not necessarily hold up as the greatest sort of crowd, you know, reaction. But having said that, I feel like there's something about I Play Rocky and this story that, to me, I was swept by the trailer, man. I was like, I'm ready to go. You didn't love this movie. Let's talk about it.
2: Yeah. Don't get me wrong. Like, a lot of the moments that get the audience on their feet, I felt that, because Peter Farrelly, he will always get, like, he will always win on comedic chops. I mean, the man knows how to wring a lot of laughs out of this material. And they absolutely, I described it as, like, this guy can do, like, the 1-2 cross jab and uppercut of laughs, the laugh scenarios.
1: He sure can.
2: I think where this movie fell short for me is, the kind of emotional notes it has to hit at the end felt cheapened, because it's very much piggybacking on all your sentiment for the original Rocky. Mm-hmm. And then it also, like, I mean, the whole idea of why do we need to tell the story of making Rocky when you're not even going to kind of grapple with the cultural and political context around Rocky? Because if you think about the movie Rocky, it is based on, and the movie acknowledges this, it's based on Sylvester Stallone seeing Chuck Wepner last 15 rounds against Muhammad Ali in a fight that took place just like how many months after Rumble in the Jungle. So basically in that political context of Muhammad Ali having to fight the American system, fight his draft dodge, has been outspoken as a black voice. And then the movie that gets made is the one about the white guy that laughs.
0: It's about the underdog. He made the story
2: in that
0: about
2: situation.
0: Ali was not the underdog.
2: But I mean, again, like,
0: underdog was Chuck. Like, I mean,
1: I do enjoy when I get to come in and go, like, you're both right. I mean, you know, like, because I do think, like, the movie Rocky has its own cultural footprint.
2: Exactly.
1: Now.
2: And you're not even going to explore that. You're not going to explore, like, the political context of the U.S. and why people gravitated towards a story about a white man who can last that long with a loudmouth black man as champion.
0: He wasn't making the story of that fight, right?
2: It was inspired by that story.
0: But that's a very different thing.
2: And then also, on top of that, and that's why this is, by the way, this is also appropriate that the Green Book director directed this, because, you know, just like Green Book,
1: derogatorily.
2: Well, Rocky being yet another story about, like, hey, let's make a story about the white guy in proximity to a great black man. Green Book and Rocky, they have some connective tissue on that
1: front. I will say, if I show up to this movie, if I show up to I Play Rocky, I think I'm showing up for the thing that Terry's talking about.
2: No, of course.
1: The idea of, like, there is a newer cultural footprint about, like, hey, this person insisted on making this film in this way, and then it created its own separate legacy. But I also would have to agree, like, that feels like, oh, that's a question to be answered somewhere in the script. So I feel like you're both right. Usually I like going, like, this guy's more right.
2: You feel like today, she's Muhammad Ali, but I lasted 15 rounds.
1: I don't.
2: We're both winners.
1: And I would never describe you as that. Also, I want to talk about an interesting reversal that happened, which is, like, we had a non-English film win the People's Choice Award. We had an English language film win the People's Choice Award for International Film, which is Elsinore, as a movie that you said, Terry, it broke you. Why did it break you? What happened?
0: It is a true story of Ian Christensen, who played Hamlet on stage at the Old Vic as he was dying of AIDS. And it is played by Andrew Scott. I am now calling the paper towel at the light box the Andrew Scott tissues, because I needed all of them for this movie. It will break you. It is an incredible performance. Andrew Scott's going to win the Academy Award for Best Actor. I think it's really hard to imagine anybody else winning this. And so
1: Matt Damon, but sure.
0: Poor Matt.

0: right now. Matt is in a fetal position right now. He needs all the Andrew Scott tissues because of that performance and how it came out of the festival circuit. Yeah. But it is, to answer your question, Elsinore won the International People's Choice. Elsinore doesn't seem like an international movie, but it is a British movie, so it qualifies as International People's Choice. The People's Choice Award, La Bola Negra, is chosen first, so when it won, it was taken out of contention for International People's Choice. Yeah. It's a little confusing, and I think TIFF needs to figure this out a little bit better.
1: Clarify it a little bit more. Yeah.
0: And then Andrew Scott comes out with this wonderful statement, so it's definitely confusing, but Elsinore is one of my faves of the festival, so I'm not mad about any of it.
1: I will say, I am here for as long as Andrew Scott wants to make movies and make us all weep. That is a thing that I'm interested in. But before we get into the overall sort of, you know, festival vibe, I want to talk about some of the movies and also want to talk about some of the themes that are running through them. Rad, for you, as you sort of like watch all these movies, like there was a couple of TIFFs ago that was like, there's a lot of body horror that's kind of running through a lot of TIFF. What kind of continuity you notice this year? Like what kind of themes that are connected?
2: I have to give credit to Amy Nicholson in the LA Times, because I wouldn't have actually noticed, because I wouldn't have clocked this if it wasn't for her piece where she clocked that there's a lot of movies about actors and like actors, like Elsinore being one of them, and I didn't catch Elsinore, but basically a lot of actors like fighting for these roles that they're being counted out for. I mean, of course, I Play Rocky falling into that as well.
1: Jesse Eisenberg's The Debut.
2: That's a great example, where Julianne Moore is a housewife trying to make it in community theater as an escape from her life. Closing Night, starring Sarah Paulson as an actor trying to fight with their way. And then, of course, then Misty Green, the movie directed by Chris Rock, where about a black woman trying to make it in this industry. So that seems to be that was like kind of the most noticeable trend among a lot of the big ticket pictures at TIFF. I don't know what that says about, like, you know, as that being a trend at TIFF. I wonder if it's because, you know, the studios that are programming movies at TIFF has got this idea that us Toronto audiences, we love to reward movies like La La Land and movies about people in the entertainment business and tell these stories of Hollywood.
1: The way that you said La La Land was so loaded. Was it movies like they do.
2: It did win People's Choice, you know.
1: And I'm familiar with this. But Terry, what about you? What themes did you notice running through TIFF?
0: Yeah, I did notice the actors on actors. I saw 32 movies at the festival and 16 of them were Canadian. So I had a real focus on Canadian movies. And another theme that was running through, and, you know, guilty as charged, but it's something that I'm really tapped into right now. There are a lot of movies about caregiving. And like an incredible number of movies. So there's Neverman, there's Strong Son, All of a Sudden, which is an absolutely beautiful movie, Japanese and French, Tender Loving Care, the Mike Lee movie, A Wild Horse 9 has some caregiving in it, the Martin McDonagh, Tangles, which is an animated movie about Alzheimer's, Diary of an Old Man, and It's My Time. They're all movies that have a caregiving element. So I really think that is sneaking into, I think, where filmmakers find themselves at a certain stage of life as their parents or people that they love are aging, and it's impacting how they're seeing the world.
1: I was like, do you think it's like a people who see Jesus on toast thing? Like, you see caregiving in the world because you host a caregiving podcast, and so like you're like, oh, I am paying attention.
2: But we're in that caregiving generation where the baby boomers are all of that age.
0: Yeah. Boomers are the seniors,
2: Now
0: the Gen X and the millennials are the ones taking care of the baby boomers. Are the first gen of the baby boomers are all turning 80 this year. So this is, and I mean, the list is the list. Yeah. If you see as many as I do, you see that
1: you
0: trend,
1: start to see
0: right?
1: the trend, 100%. Mm-hmm. I do want to pivot to the Canadian films because I feel like there's a few that I want to talk about. It's particularly the one that I want to start with is Ladies and Gentlemen, Brian Mulroney, which is won the People's Choice Midnight Madness Award. Such an unlikely thing to say out loud, just as a sentence. Let's have a listen to the trailer.
3: Ladies and gentlemen, I give you Brian Mulroney.
4: There are no great men. There are only ordinary men who rise to meet great challenges. I'm a Mulroney man.
1: Ladies and gentlemen, Brian Mulroney is directed by Matthew Rankin. I will tell you that I will follow Matthew Rankin into the sun. I mean, I just love his work and I love the tone that he does. Why is there so much buzz around this film, Brad?
2: I mean, the dude made a Midnight Madness movie around Brian Mulroney.
1: A documentary, which is,
2: if you can call it a documentary.

0: Yeah, I mean, because the thing is, I mean, when we say that, it's like, it is like a documentary as the most kaleidoscopic acid trip through 70s, 80s ephemera.
1: Yeah.
0: I mean, this is like, yeah, he's got this archival footage of Brian Mulroney, but also like WWF and like Atari graphics and
1: yes,
0: like,
1: he does.
0: The, like it's in, it's all just muddled together. It is a bonkers ride that is absolutely hilarious. I had so much fun with it. He's having fun with that history of Brian Mulroney's rise to power. But then beyond that, and beyond the kind of the wackiness of it all, he is kind of, you know, exploring what does progressive conservatism mean, and kind of how that rise of Brian Mulroney's campaign style, how it parallels kind of where the Conservative Party, where their rhetoric has gone in recent years. So it is a movie that sneakily packs a punch, I think.
1: I will say, I ran into Matthew Rankin last year at the Kingston Film Festival, and I was talking to him about it. I was like, what are you working on now? And he was like, well, I'm making a movie about Brian Mulroney. I said, what are you talking about? He said, yeah, it's an archival footage film about Brian Mulroney, but really the thing that I'm trying to do is figure out how to tell the story of modern conservatism and how we got to this place.
0: Yeah.
1: Is that a thing that he succeeded at? Like, do you think like the movie works in terms of orienting you to where conservatism has arrived?
0: It worked for me.
1: Yeah.
0: And maybe because I'm just attuned to like where he's going with this, right?
1: Okay.
0: But I'm seeing so many people reacting to it. It's like, that was nothing. He's just giving Brian Mulroney a pat on the back. It's like, no, he's not. Like, that's like, it's like, if he's giving him a pat on the back, that's like the ultimate warrior giving pat on the Brian Mulroney a pat on the back, as if that is like something to take genuinely or sincerely.
1: Yeah. I haven't seen it yet, but everything that I've heard about the film, like, I'm just so excited to actually get my hands on it. Terry, you've seen a lot of Canadian films. The Stiff, what stands out for you?
2: Strong year. I was thrilled to see Sunbird win Best Canadian Feature. I have a text to Rad from mid-August, and all caps, you have to see Sunbird.
0: Return the favor. I told you about Blue Heron last year. You put me onto Sunbird.
1: Tell people about Sunbird.
2: Sunbird is a movie set in one day, set in St. Jamestown, directed by Servil Poblete, and it is the story of six kids in their day, all at different times of their life changing. It knows exactly what it is. It is squarely understanding who these characters are, where they're going. You can feel the heat of the day off the screen. The performances are spectacular. So not only are we going to see this director in this country do amazing things, but I want to watch every single one of those actors that we meet in this film. It really is a great success, I think. And I loved a couple of movies from Quebec. Back, Toy Gun Bandit is a really, really incredible, kind of full of propulsion, action-y movie of a 15-year-old who makes a couple of bad decisions that go really wrong. And also L'Autre, excuse my French, but it is a story of a man who loses the bottom half of his leg to cancer, and he's in the hospital, and it's like a claustrophobic kind of psychological thriller of what is going on in his mind, what's real, what's not. And it is really, really well made. So those ones. I also liked In Alaska. Great movie, and archival footage movie, the Terry Fox documentary Run Terry Run.
1: I haven't heard anything about this.
2: It's exceptional. It they played it really late in the festival, so it was running into the Terry Fox Run yesterday.
1: That's right.
2: And it's a really successful movie. You're immersed in Terry's world, and you're seeing things that you hadn't seen before. And there's a lot of people. It was a long time ago. You know, it was 1980. It was 46 years ago.
1: That's right.
2: There are people who aren't as familiar with what that looked like for him, as he set out from the East Coast to run across this country. And it really deserves to be seen. Sean Menard did a great job.
1: My name is Alamin Abdul Mahmoud, and this is Commotion, and we are talking about this year's TIFF with Rad Simonplay and Terry Hart, who have seen every film, I believe, at this year's festival. Rad, this was your 25th TIFF. Talk to me about the general vibe this year.
0: You know, it's interesting. I mean, because we exist, when we operate through TIFF, we exist in our own silos, right? Like, we have our assignments and stuff. So for me, it was like rocking and rolling, going between the screenings that I'm assigned to see and whatever the parties that I get invited to, whatever. And it was good. But I mean, the vibe I hear from a lot of people that it was an off year. There wasn't as much excitement on the streets. And it's interesting because, I mean, I think that's a vibe that carried over even from the Cannes Film Festival. Mm-hmm. Like, the Cannes Film Festival was certainly like a down year. You felt it was very muted. You felt even the Uber drivers in Cannes were saying, it's like, oh, it doesn't seem like it attracted a lot of attention. And you see, even in the movies that came over from Cannes, like, not they were, you didn't have like last year where it was like, it was just an accident and The Secret Agent. Like, there wasn't anything from Cannes that really blew the roof off this year like those movies last year. And so that, I think, carried over into TIFF, where there was.

0: wasn't, except for one movie that I got to see, there wasn't a lot of movies that blew the roof off.
1: I will say that, like, Terry, so let me ask you, Terry, so your 31st year, in terms of, like, assessing the general vibe this year, what's your take?
2: I mean, stop the presses, I agree with Rad.
1: Whoa. it's happened.
2: It seems to be muted. And, you know, I said that I Play Rocky played through the roof and Elsinore played through the roof. I mean, the ovation for Andrew Scott was huge, but...

0: So there just seemed to be, we did not have a hotel that was the host hotel on King Street this year. Mm-hmm. That was different. That's a fundamental difference. So things were more spread out.
1: Yeah.
0: And so I did feel it was quieter. We didn't have any, like, we had big stars, but we didn't have single name stars. We didn't have like the Denzel. We didn't have the Angelina. We didn't have the Brad. We didn't have the Taylor Swift. You know,
2: that helps.
0: Yeah. So I feel like this, everything was just ratcheted down a couple notches.
1: I think it's worth talking about this as a general trend because, like, you know, when we think about, like, the big movies that are coming out this fall, for example, Digger, Tom Cruise, that's an Iñárritu movie. You know, Birdman opened at, I believe it was Venice, you know, like, the idea that Iñárritu's, like, this movie's coming out and it's not going to any festivals. Digger's just going to go straight to the theaters, but people are like, they want to see a Tom Cruise movie. You know, Brad Pitt has The Beast in Me. The Heart of the Beast. That's entirely different. But, The Social Reckoning, which is Aaron Sorkin's follow-up to the social media film. There's something to be said about how none of these films are opening at TIFF. They're just, studios are maybe stepping aside from festivals. What's your reaction to that?
2: I mean, I think that's absolutely true, especially when you point at something like Digger, which I think is premiering tonight. So it was ready to launch at a festival from this director who almost every one of his movies launched at festivals.
1: That's right. He's like a festival mainstay, right?
2: Yeah, exactly. And it's just, I think it just signals this moment where, especially the big studios, they're wary of festivals because there's too many critics at festivals, right?
1: Like, and you guys.
2: Exactly. There's us, right? Yeah. And so, like, lately, studios have been preferring to show their movies to influencers where opinions can be more guaranteed in some ways. Positive reactions to movies are more guaranteed. So why premiere your movie in front of a bunch of critics where you run the risk of them slagging your movie, killing the momentum of your movie, instead of just going to your influencers first, where you know you could, like, kind of, where the first out the gate reactions will be largely positive and you could build momentum off that. So that's why we're seeing this trend of a lot of the big studio movies that are, we would typically have launched their awards contenders into festival, opting not to. And then you even look at, like, and when we talk about Digger, that's a Warner Brothers movie. Look at their strategy last year, Sinners and One Battle After Another, neither went to festivals.
1: Mm-hmm. I, first of all, they also performed pretty well.
2: Exactly.
1: Both in box office and in terms of the awards.
2: Don't reinforce their argument.
1: That strategy has kind of paid off. What's your sense of this, Darian?
0: Yeah, I agree with all of that. I would also say that Toronto has another hurdle on top of that, which is we are a public festival. So when you're talking about the other festivals, yes, there are critics there. In Toronto, there's public. You're showing your movie to 500 people who can all jump on Letterboxd, all jump on their own social media and say whatever they want about their film. So that's an extra vulnerability for movies that are hoping to go the distance in terms of award season, or movies that are hoping to sell.
1: That's right.
0: So there's a real vulnerability there. Now, I think social media has changed the game. And also, I think that, you know, you mentioned Sinners last year. I will add to that Everything Everywhere All at Once. Those two movies really changed the game in terms of how the long memory of voters used to be what people would say, like, voters can't remember a movie that was released before September come award season. So, you know, now it seems we can. So that, I think, has changed the trajectory of how the strategy of when movies are released. So I think there's a lot of things at play here. And also, I mean, there are fewer movies being made that should be for contention of film festivals. A lot of those movies that would have been considered film festival movies previously are now limited series on streamers.
1: Yeah.
0: So that is,
1: I think that's true.
0: Yeah. It's a very big difference in terms of what people, and there's criticism when they do put movies in that shouldn't be there.
1: My name is Alamin Abdul Mahmoud, and this show is called Commotion. I'm here with Terry Hart and Rad Sab and Play. There'll be a longer version of this conversation on our podcast feed. 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In the meantime, I hope you have a great rest of your day.
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0: With Gavin Crawford.
2: Why, hello, everybody. Welcome to Because News, Canada's funniest news quiz. I am Gavin Crawford, here with three people handpicked to guide us from hot girl summer into fall of civilization. Let's meet this week's panel. In the first chair, he hated Ed Sheeran before it was cool. Here to say I told you so, it's Tom Hearn.
3: Hey, Gavin. Because news, I'm in love with the shape of you.
2: In the middle chair, we wheeled him in just like Mitch McConnell, but trust us, that thumbs up is real. From the Evil Men podcast, it's Michael Belazzo.
4: Thank you for having me. It's great to be here.
2: Finally, she's saying, Belle, let's talk about that giant data center you're building in Saskatchewan. Here to answer the call, it's Martha Chavez. All right, panel, are you ready to make some games out of the headlines?
5: Yes.
6: Yes.
7: Absolutely.
2: Then let's begin.
8: Here we go.
9: Yeah.
2: Panel, let's go to an auction. It's time for this week's Headline Hacker, where I present you with a headline in disguise. Have a listen to this fast-talking fundraiser and see if you can unhack this headline. A lot of rich faces eager to come spend some money, so let's go. You want an airport? We got an airport. 1, 2, 3, 4. In fact, let's start the betting at $35 billion. $35 billion, do I hear 40? $40 billion from BlackRock, thank you. What about 45? $45 billion for your very own airport. $55 billion from Deutsche Bank. $55 billion now. What about water? 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We got a lake. 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
4: Yeah. That's pretty
7: good. I think I know the story. It's because you just landed a role on Storage Wars.
2: That's right.
7: Congratulations.
2: The new hosts of Storage Wars. There's your hacked headline. Can you tell me the real news story behind that fictional auction, Tom?
5: I think that's an auction list of places that Trump wants to rename.
7: Is that it?
9: Yeah.
2: Good guess, but no. Martha?
9: Well, when you're

0: breaking up with somebody, you start hanging out with people that will make that person jealous. So Carney invited a bunch of billionaires just to stick it to, you know, Citrus Caligula. And all of those millionaires came here, and they are buying our country. They are buying things that are important to us.
1: I never know what name you're going to come up with next. Citrus Caligula.
0: Citrus Caligula.
2: It sounds refreshing.
1: Very good.
0: Yeah.
1: That is actually correct. The New York Times headline reads, Mark Carney pitches Canada as a haven for investment stability in a chaotic world. The Prime Minister hosted a gathering of deep-pocketed global investors in Toronto. His goal is to drum up more international investment in Canada. Obviously, I took some liberties with the clue. We're not actually auctioning off our lakes yet. But 167 Canadian projects were on offer, from pipelines to mines to power plants. Panel, put your pinkies to the side of your mouth and tell me, if you can, how much investment money is Mark Carney hoping to attract?
0: Trillions and trillions of dollars. No,
1: Tom?
3: $1 gazillion.
1: Oh, you're really right on the cusp. Michael?
4: $1 trillion.
1: You're correct for the point. It is, in fact, $1 trillion. To sweeten the deal, the Prime Minister made an announcement that, according to one CEO, elected an actual wow from the crowd. What did Carney promise that made the rich go wow?
2: He said, in addition to getting a pipeline, if you invest now, you get 2 sham wows to help clean up the spills.
1: Michael Blasio.
4: Carney, actually, he promised to join the cast of Heated Rivalry, and he's willing to go there.
1: If I may, I may. He didn't say he was willing to join the cast of Heated Rivalry, but I bet he is.
2: Yeah.
4: He could play like an older player who's come, like he's out of retirement.
2: You think he's going to be on the ice?
4: Yeah, I want to see him on the ice. We all do.
1: Well, maybe. Martha, what did he promise that made the rich people go wow?
0: He promised 3 Canadian things. Curling, Celine Dion, Canadian bacon, and Celine Dion eating Canadian bacon. Mm.
1: He, in fact, promised tax deductions. Yes. Ooh. The Toronto Star headline reads, Carney unveils mega tax deductions for businesses that invest in Canada. The mega deduction slashes Canada's marginal effective tax rate from 13% down to 6.4%, making it the lowest of any country in the G7. Why did Carney say he chose to call it a mega deduction?
0: Because he couldn't call it a MAGA deduction.
1: Michael?
4: Because it's going to leave Canadians mega screwed, am I right?
1: I don't know. Wait and see.
4: I don't know anything about money.
0: Me neither.
2: I think he called it a mega deduction because he's hoping for a mega investment and then you get a mega deduction from it.
1: Mm. It's good logic.
2: Yeah.
1: Here is what the Prime Minister said.
5: We call it the productivity mega deduction, in part because we used super deduction in the last budget.
1: We already used super deduction. What are we going to call it?
3: I don't know.
1: Mega deduction?
3: Jumbo deduction?
1: What's next? Oh, you wait for the giga deduction. Mark Carney also announced that 4 distinctly Canadian things are going up for private investment. What beloved Canadian quartet is he trying to unload?
2: The remaining 4 members of Bare Naked Ladies?
4: I heard it was Nickelback.
2: Oh.
4: Because Chad Kroeger's beard itself is worth $10 billion.
1: Good guesses? No. Martha?
0: Well, that's the airport.
1: The Globe and Mail headline is, Carney details plans to open up Canada's 4 largest airports to private investment. Privatizing the airports could free up tens of billions of dollars, which could be then spent on other infrastructure projects. Canada would still own the airport land and buildings, but foreign investors would own and run the restaurants and the stores, for example.
2: Oh, fun.
0: So if you thought that a hot dog was $20 before, imagine now.
1: But do they get naming rights?
4: I would love that. It'd be great. I can see a future. I don't love this, but I can see a future that Pearson is renamed like Donald Trump International.
0: No. Mm. No.
1: Are you kidding?
0: No.
1: It's an airport in Toronto. It's 100% the Rogers Airport.
2: That's what I was going to to say

0: I think it would be called Rogers International. You can land, but only if it's part of your bundle.
1: But there's so many monopolies in Canada. It would just be like, we're to help you have a good flight from Rogers International Airport. We're flying today to Rogers International Airport. And if you have a connection to Rogers International Airport.
2: I hope that they don't name it after a person. Because, you know, that's the problem. You name it after a person because you think they are good. But then you find out that they are no good. And then you have to topple the statue. Name it about something beloved.
0: If it's beloved, I think you could do like Catherine O'Hara International. Yes. And then we have our own O'Hara.
2: Yes. Yeah. No, but it's a person.
0: Yeah.
2: No, I'm saying,
0: but she's good.
2: So we don't. Yeah.
1: Wow.
0: Oh, no.
2: But you never know.
0: When you never know.
2: After people, you never know, you know?
1: Well, you're right. It's much safer to just name everything Rogers.
2: Yeah.
1: It's possible, say some critics, that privatizing the airports could lead to higher fees for passengers.
2: Yes.
1: Others argue it could vastly improve your airport experience.
0: Well, I was literally in two airports today. I was in the St. John International Airport, St. John, New Brunswick.
3: You keep bragging
0: about
3: this.
0: I'm bragging about it. It's one terminal, and every plane, you got to walk out to it. And then I was in Pearson today. And listen, both of those airports need some help. So maybe this is the right route to go down, is let's get some money injected into these airports. And then maybe I'll be on the wrong side of history here, but I just want to be able to get through security in a reasonable amount of time. So if they can make that happen, I'm down.
1: Many airports in Europe are operated with private investment, but at airports like London's Gatwick, they now charge you £10 just to what? Michael?
3: I know the drop-off fee, the kiss and ride is, I think, £10.
1: You are correct. Whoa! For the points.
3: Because my girlfriend lives right beside Gatwick Airport. And we like to kiss a lot before I leave.
1: I can't believe you made up a girlfriend just for that answer.
3: I will do anything to win.
0: I thought it was going to be the bathroom because I was just in London and I was walking around and there was a tap to pay to get into a public washroom. It was 10 pence to get into the bathroom. I hopped the gate.
1: In his pitch to investors, Carney highlighted that Canada has what the world needs, from energy to critical minerals. But he hammered home one special advantage that Canada has. According to Carney, what is our most valuable asset?
3: It's Eastside Mario's all-you-can-eat garlic bread. We're the only country that has it, and it makes everyone nervous.
0: I think it's fresh water, because we need it for the data centers.
1: Fresh water is a good guess. Martha, what is our most valuable asset?
2: That the person in charge of the country is not crazy, you know, at the moment, and that we are reliable, and we are like Canada geese, like we look very innocent, and you know, but if somebody poke you, you will break their arm.
1: You will get a point for that, Martha Chavez, because the answer is trust and rule of law. According to the New York Times, the core of Carney's message was that Canada is a more stable and trustworthy alternative to its neighbor. Have a listen to former U.S. Ambassador Bruce Hayman, who now runs a U.S. investment firm.
4: Trust is so important as an investor, and I know when we have an agreement in Canada, we sign on the dotted line, we shake hands. It is law. It is rule. It is a contract.
2: Yeah, exactly. Like, just think about it. If you went to Canadian Tire and you saw someone like Trump mixing the painting at the would you have him mix your paint? No, because you don't. He looks crazy. You don't trust him, you know.
0: Yeah.
2: You need somebody like Carney. He's very. That's what he projects.
3: I would love Carney to mix my paint.
0: Yeah. He gives paint mixing vibes.
2: I mean, he looks trustworthy.
1: It's a strange metaphor, but yes,
3: all Canadians want Carney to mix their paint.
1: Which politician would you most like to mix your paint?
2: But I mean, Canada is a lot, like, seriously, more reliable.
0: Yeah.
2: Like, we had a pot dealer at one point that was nuts, and you would never go to that pot dealer unless you were desperate, you know?
3: Because I want Carney to deal me pot.
0: Yeah. Yeah.
1: Well, in a way, he kind of does.
0: And because he's a banker, it's a dime bag, honey.
1: Ah, beautiful.

0: Of course, the investment summit was not the only big Carney story this week. While he was courting the billionaires, someone else was courting him, who was waving across the table at our prime minister.
1: It was a manager from Canadian Tire offering him a job in the paint department. But he was like, I'm kind of busy. Yeah.
0: Good guess. No, Martha.
2: He was the European Union. That's what he was.
0: You are correct for the point. It was indeed the president of the European Union, Ursula von der Leyen, who told Carney she wanted to bring the EU's relationship with Canada to the highest level possible. What is the highest level possible the relationship can go?
2: Where is she from?
0: Europe.
1: I think we're all thinking the same answer. Yeah. Butt stuff?
2: I don't know.
0: Weirdly, the answer is not butt stuff. Tom, what is the highest possible level the relationship can go?
3: I was thinking that we'd finally get to meet the EU's parents and they'll finally stop calling us American. Yeah.
1: I was also thinking maybe the highest level with Europe is that Carney gets to live a sort of Emily in Paris lifestyle.
3: Or like maybe it's like we finally get a drawer in Europe, so like we get like an island in like the Mediterranean that we could all go to for vacation. Yeah. That's our drawer.
0: She offered to make Canada the first associate member of the European Union.
2: Ooh. Yes.
1: So we'd be like in a situationship with the EU because it's not like full membership.
3: No.
1: It's kind of like, oh, I don't want to put labels on things.
0: For a bonus point, how did Mark Carney respond to that thirsty offer?
1: I think he said that he would be representing Canada at Eurovision. And he's writing his own song. And
3: with
1: I
3: Down with Webster. Yeah. Yeah.
1: It's going to be a good song. I can't wait.
0: The headline from CTV News reads, Canada not ready to commit to associate member title with EU. He said he did want a deeper relationship, but the label wasn't so important. He suggested if the relationship needed a name, he preferred a different name. What would he like to call it?
1: He wants to call it, I'm still getting over my ex. I just don't know where I'm at right now.
3: I'm not really in the headspace to take on another country.
0: He said he preferred to call it an alliance of the future.
3: Oh, I hate that. Wow.
0: They should have just gone with French with benefits.
3: Yeah, I think so.
4: News.
5: With Gavin Crawford.
4: Canada's funniest news quiz.
0: I am Gavin Crawford, and this is Because News. This week I'm joined by comedians Tom Hearn, Martha Chavez, and Michael Belazzo. If you listen to us on podcast, why not give us a quick review? And who knows, if it makes us win, maybe I'll give you $5,000.

0: Panel, the kids have been back at school for a couple of weeks now, and parents are breathing a sigh of relief. But some students are finding that the school they walked into this year is not the same place that they left in June. Take Manitoba, for example, where the province has made some changes to gym. According to the headlines, what is different about gym in Manitoba?
1: He went to school in the morning gym, went as a gym, and he came back as a Jeanette. Is that what happened? Isn't that what happened at schools? You go back in one gender and you come out in another gender?
0: According to the Republicans, yes, but that is not what happened to
1: Jim. What happened to Jim?
0: Michael.
2: I read that this year it's wolf versus child, and they're releasing a live wolf into the gym, and the children have to either go into fight or flight mode.
0: Tom?
3: I was hoping that everything is dance-based now, because that's when I really thrived in gym class, when we had to learn how to grapevine and all that fun stuff. So is it dance-based gym?
0: No.
1: I think it is mandatory, because Wab Kino is so handsome and good-looking, and he's so well-built that he decided everybody has to be in the gym.
3: Oh.
0: The Global News headline reads, mandatory daily gym class coming to Manitoba Public Schools. Manitoba schools have made gym mandatory for every student from kindergarten to grade 12.
1: Oh, boy.
0: You used to be able to opt out of gym in grade 11 and 12.
3: Yeah.
0: This two-year pilot program has a sassy name to get everyone on board. What is the fun name for mandatory daily gym?
2: It's My Nightmare. Michael's Absolute Nightmare.
4: I think it's, you better work. You better work it out for an hour, kindergartner.

0: You better work.
1: Martha, what is the fun name for mandatory daily gym?
2: You remember when they used to say no pain, no gain?
1: Mm-hmm.
2: So now it is everybody hurts all time.
1: You're very close.
0: Is it? It is something like every day, everybody?
1: Oh, you're even closer.
2: It's everybody every day.
1: That is correct for the points. Yes, the slogan is everybody every day.
3: Oh.
1: Kids have always tried to duck out of gym, but that will not be tolerated in the new Manitoba curriculum. Premier Wab Kanoo said accommodations could be made for kids with accessibility needs, but made it clear that students are not allowed to miss gym, even if they have what?
0: Diarrhea?
1: Just like the High Rocks competition.
0: Exactly.
1: Michael, even if they have...
0: No talent at sports whatsoever, like young Michael.
2: if they have a note? An accommodation letter?
1: They will not be allowed to miss, even if they have a doctor's note.
0: Well, wow. Aren't we supposed to listen to the doctor?
4: Not anymore.
2: Not anymore.
4: Science isn't real.
1: I mean, did you like gym when you were in school, or did you opt out as soon as possible?
5: In New Brunswick, gym was mandatory up until grade 10. I'll never forget, in grade 10, they wanted us to run 5K, which I think is just like a weird thing to just be like, hey, you've never run 5 kilometers before. Let's do it today and then go back to science class. So, I'm in New Brunswick, so there's woods surrounding my high school. So I remember starting the 5K and then walking through the woods, missing 4 of the K and coming out and somehow being in the top 10 of my grade 10 class for time for running. And the teacher didn't clock that I had gone into the woods. So she tried to get me to join the like Hampton Running Club. And I was like, no, I was just smoking in the woods for half an hour. So I loved gym.
1: Yeah. I mean, mandatory gym seems, maybe they need it because kids are on screens all the time now.
5: Yeah.
1: But I didn't like gym because it brought my average down. See, this is because I was good. I had straight A's, straight A's, and then a C in gym because I couldn't throw, or I threw like a girl or whatever they used to tell me. So, no, my dad said I threw like a girl. The teacher said you just can't throw.
0: Yeah.
1: But mandatory, see, I think to be fair, if they're going to do mandatory gym in Manitoba, then for the rest of us, they need mandatory drama.
5: Yes.
1: As well. So that the weaker kids have someone to make fun of in their class. They can just be like, oh, what's the matter, Dwight? Are you staring at your shoes because you're getting picked last for the crucible?
5: I would love that.
1: It's revenge.
0: Coach says I'm cut from the team unless I do a better Romeo monologue.
1: Yeah.
2: Can you clown, clown, clown when the door is?
1: Get down and give me 6 show tunes.
5: I would thrive.
1: On the bright side, gym class will not be just high jump and humiliation anymore. Kids will get to learn other, more modern skills. Can you guess, panel, what modern modules are now part of the gym curriculum?
5: Like vape lung capacity test.
0: I heard they're teaching Bitcoin mining.
1: This is good. Also valuable a good skill. Option. Yeah. Valuable skill. Martha?
2: Super scrolling. How to hold the phone for 6 hours without it falling in your face, you know, like this.
0: Oh, yeah.
2: And how to run away from an e-bike. That's the other thing that they are teaching you. And basically how to overturn whatever government there is, because they will need to.
1: Yes, just right after square dancing, we're going to be learning government overthrow.
2: Yes, well, I learned that.
1: Mike?
0: Oh, they should teach kids how to fight back against the robots, which is a skill we're all going to need soon.
2: Yeah.
1: Those are all great guesses. Weirdly, I do have some points to hand out because one of the actual modules is the dangers of e-scooters.
2: Oh, wow.
1: So Martha will get a point for that. They also teach proper screen use. Also, sleep hygiene.
5: Oh.
1: And Tom, you'll get a point for saying the word vape because they teach about the aggressive marketing tactics of vape and supplement companies.
5: I don't think whoever put this together knows what gym is.
1: In other curriculum news, Ontario has modified what happens in kindergarten. According to a CBC News headline,

0: Ontario releases back to basics kindergarten curriculum. What are now the three basics of kindergarten?
1: I know. It's serving on socials, skincare, and textile factory work.
2: I heard it was three different things, actually, Tom. I heard it's, number one, whoever smelt it, dealt it. Number two, everybody knows David picks his nose. And number three, know your enemy.
3: Ooh.
0: Martha, what are the three basics of kindergarten?
4: They are ABC, 1, 2, 3. And to know which parent is picking you up because they are not together anymore.
0: Well, 2 out of 3 ain't bad. Reading, writing, and math.
1: Divorce is long division.
4: That's yes, what it is. Yeah. Yeah. Yes.
0: CP24 reported kindergartners will learn grammar, vocabulary.
4: Oh, yeah, sure.
0: Counting and adding and subtracting to 10.
1: Okay.
3: Wow.
0: Some teachers are concerned these expectations might be a bit high yes. for 4 and 5 year olds.
1: I actually don't think that that's crazy at all. I do think that we should be, you know, investing in the younger generation, specifically in reading, writing, and math. Recent international testing has shown that our reading levels in Canada, our students have fallen to the lowest point in decades. So start them young or whatever Big Tobacco says.
4: Yeah, but you know, they are so young. What are they going to be reading and writing? That's what I want to know. That's the important thing. If it's just Little Red Riding Hood, or those books that have like the things that can, you know.
0: Now you sound like a concerned Alberta parent.
1: Yeah.
0: What are they reading in kindergarten?
4: Well, I mean, they could
0: this
4: be reading.
0: This penguin has two mommies.
4: No, I don't mean that. I mean, ask the tax. Like, that, oh, they could yeah. be reading that, you know.
1: Little Timmy like, came home who? With a manifesto he wrote.
0: Yeah. Actually, if it was written by Pierre Poilievre, it probably would be a very good first reader.
4: Yeah.
0: Because it's a lot of like, ask the tax. Tax, build the homes, hop on pop.
2: Hit the gym.
0: Oh. Hit the gym. Somehow, panel, we've reached the end of another exciting episode of Because News. This week's champion is... It's Martha Chavez!

is Marta Chavez, the winner of Because News. Congratulations to my fabulous runners-up, Tom Hearn and Michael Balazzo. Because News is written and produced by Elizabeth Bowie, David Carroll, Gavin Crawford, Juliana Romanik, and Phil Long. This week they had help from Jana O'Connor. Rounding out the team is Erin Conway, Browning Page, Diana Marcolin, Andrew Roberts, and our recording engineer, the fabulous Paul Hodge.

0: 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I'm Saroja Coelho. 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
2: From CBC News, the world is sour. I'm Neil Kumar. Prime Minister Mark Carney will be attending the UN General Assembly in New York today for high-level talks and meetings with several leaders. U.S. President Donald Trump is also there and is scheduled to address the UN,

0: but he does not have any plans to meet with Mark Carney, Tom Perry reports.
1: In his address last year, the U.S. president slammed the U.N., attacked his predecessor Joe Biden, and called green energy and climate change a hoax. Today, Trump presides over a war with Iran and a trade war with Canada. Prime Minister Mark Carney will be at the U.N. looking to bolster relations with international allies and, as always, diversify trade. David Lametti is Canada's ambassador to the U.N.
2: We have organized bilateral meetings for the Prime Minister, for the Minister of Foreign Affairs, Minister Anand. Both of them will meet their counterparts. Trade will be a very big part of those discussions.
1: Carney is not scheduled to address the General Assembly, but will speak at a session on a two-state solution in the Middle East. The Prime Minister is not scheduled to meet with the U.S. President, though at the U.N., there's always a chance two leaders could cross paths. Tom Perry, CBC News, New York.
0: Canada's largest labor organization says it's going to challenge the Carney government's new economic bill every step of the way. The bill amends a controversial part of the Labor Code, clarifying when the federal government can intervene during a work stoppage. Unions say the government shouldn't be able to step in at all. Jennifer Yoon reports.
3: The Building Canada Strong Act would change a section of the Labor Code, clarifying when the government can step in and end a strike or a lockout after a public report from a special mediator and if a minister believes a work stoppage could be against the national interest. Minister of Jobs Patty Hajdu insisting it will strengthen workers' rights.
4: It's to strengthen the framework, support the responsibility to negotiate in good faith that the parties themselves have.
5: I think it's frankly doublespeak.
3: Barry Eidlin, a labor expert at McGill University, says the legislation would give the employer an upper hand should it pass.
5: Employers have many different levers that they can pull to exert pressure on the workforce, whereas workers have one, the ability to withhold their labor and inflict economic sanctions on the employer.
3: The Canadian Labor Congress says it intends to challenge the bill every way it can, including in the court of law. Jennifer Yoon, CBC News, Ottawa.
0: CBC News has learned the families of the 1985 Air India bombing have sent letters to the RCMP and the Prime Minister expressing their dismay that the investigation into the crash is now inactive. The RCMP held a meeting in Toronto on September 12th where the families say they were told there is no further information to pursue in the case. Thousands of children in Newfoundland and Labrador could soon lose their subsidized childcare spaces, and a group of childcare providers is threatening to pull out of the $10 day program. Peter Cowan reports.
6: We have to be able to financially sustain our businesses.
7: Rhonda Lono runs a daycare in Conception Bay South with almost 100 kids. To get the provincial subsidy that lowers her price to $10 a day, she has to keep her daycare 90% full. But starting next month, the Newfoundland and Labrador government will take money away for any empty spaces. The Newfoundland and Labrador government says with high demand for subsidized spaces, it's trying to use every available spot. But Lono says the move is going to cost her thousands of dollars. The association representing the operators of two-thirds of all regulated childcare spaces in the province is warning its members will leave the program if government doesn't back off. Parents could see their daily childcare bill jump from $10 to $100. Bernard Davis is a Liberal member of the House of Assembly. He says the government needs to listen to the concerns.
8: There needs to be some of those flexibilities in the system to allow those operators to meet those needs of families that are currently in the system.
7: The association and government are set to meet this week. Peter Cowan, CBC News, St. John's.
0: And that is The World This Hour. For CBC News, I'm Neil Kumar.

0: I'm Saroja Coelho, and you're listening to CBC Radio 1. Up now, explorations in the world of science with Discovery from the BBC.
1: These parasitic fungi, they're grotesque. They really are. I think there's no getting away from it. The fact that they colonize these insects, eat them from the inside so that the insects start sprouting these kind of tendrils of fungus. They're basically devoured until there's just this empty husk of insect left. To us, it just looks bizarre and really horrible.
2: To imagine that there's this fungus that goes into this ant and makes it behave in particular ways,

0: really threatens our notions of being in control of our actions, our notions of self. You know, who am I if there's also this external thing inside of me influencing me? So I think it's quite scary.
1: These fungi are known as zombie fungi because they seem to zombify the insects that they are growing within. So I think that brings with it quite a lot of baggage from our own human cultural worlds of horror and zombies and what zombies have come to mean.
2: My name is Bridget Nichols. I am a cultural entomologist, which is the study of insects in culture. I put on events internationally which are between nature and science and the arts.
3: So I'm the producer. Mm-hmm. Normally in radio, the producer is in control, but I'm wondering how you feel about that, Bridget.
4: I don't mind you announcing you're in control, because you can say it doesn't mean you are. The producer creates the framework for the presenter to fill with ideas, and the producer gets to do the final edit, but the presenter gets to create a world. Cordyceps, or zombie ant fungus, is this fungus discovered by the British naturalist Alfred Russel Wallace in 1859. When I first came across it a few years ago, I was immediately transfixed and read everything I could find about it for weeks until I needed to do something to tell the world about it. I had an idea for a play in which the cordyceps could come alive and be embodied in human form. It features actors and dancers and musicians and, of course, scientists. I'm very curious to see how the artists play with the zombie ant fungus story and the musicians and what they can bring to life from this amazing phenomenon. And also from the scientists, how we can extract some facts that really make the artists sing.
1: My name is Merlin Sheldrake, and I'm a biologist and a writer. I study fungi, and fungi are a kingdom of life, which is as broad a category as animals or plants, but they aren't animals and they aren't plants, and they do things their own way. Some fungi have evolved an ability to grow inside insect bodies and control their behavior in a way that suits the fungus. And one of these fungi is called Ophiocordyceps unilateralis. You don't have a muscular animal body that can walk or bite or fly if you're a fungus. So if you need to disperse yourself from an evolutionary point of view, it sometimes makes sense to borrow an animal body, or in this case, hijack one. And Ophiocordyceps unilateralis infects carpenter ants. The fungus starts to grow within its body, and as much as 40% of an infected ant can be fungus. And the ant becomes fascinated by heights in what's called summit disease. This is a syndrome in which the ant is compelled to climb up the nearest plant, and at a very particular height, the fungus forces the ant to bite onto the underside of a leaf in the death grip. The height is just the right height, given the temperature and humidity, for the fungus to produce its spores. So these fungi are able to puppet these ants' behavior with exquisite precision. And at that point, the fungus kills the ant and sprouts a structure out of the top of its head, which produces spores, rains down those spores on ants passing below. In the words of David Hughes, who's a prominent researcher in this field, an infected ant is a fungus in ants' clothing. And so the summit disease, the death grip, the behaviors of the infected ant, these are fungal behaviors expressed through the body of an ant.
3: Okay, brilliant. So now I want you to talk about art and science.
4: Okay.
3: And you can bring in your own background that you've been exploring what art and science can bring to understanding nature for a really long time, and then how you're developing that with this piece.
4: I've always been obsessed with consuming scientific data and science papers that are very dry, and then imagining how I could communicate this in Technicolor to represent it with the arts. Science really helps us understand mechanisms and behavior and ecological systems. The

0: dots allows us to explore that philosophical and embodied implications of what the science is telling us. I've always been fascinated by compelling stories of the invisible and how to make the invisible visible. And when I saw this zombie ant fungus relationship, which is pretty deadly and unpleasant and weird for the ants particularly, I then thought, if we humanize it, because humans always love stories about themselves, then maybe we can start to look at how we can learn from it.
1: My name's Mark Brown. I'm the director of the University Museum of Zoology at Cambridge University and a professor of evolutionary biology and ecology. I think historically there's been a tendency to pretend that scientists are objective organisms, unaffected by human emotion, unbiased, who can discover truth, whatever truth is, and then explain that clearly and objectively to non-scientists. I think that's hugely changed because I think there is an understanding across the scientific community that you engage people through narratives and through emotion. Having said that, science does rely upon fundamental concepts like allowing the data to speak for themselves as much as one possibly can, given the fact that we are not objective organisms and we are biased. The scientific story has to be bounded by how science is done, because if we can't trust the data, then to derive speculation from them or extrapolating them to explain other things is really shaky ground. And so there are aspects of science that are very different, I think, from aspects of practice in the arts and humanities.
0: I first put on the play about the zombie ant fungus at the Royal Institution in London, and now we're taking it around the world. And I thought that the way that the Cordyceps would speak would be unusual. So I brought in the opera singer Laurie Lixenberg, who's known for her unusual way of singing. And I really wanted the audience to viscerally feel the sense of this is what it would be like for the ant to be taken over and possessed by the mushroom.
2: My name is Laurie Lixenberg. I'm a mezzo-soprano, but I use that tag in the widest possible sense because it's led me to all kinds of explorations in music and sound, but very much connected to voice. In the piece, I play a character called Sophia. She is a singer who is also experimenting with biologists, particularly around the effect of sound on fungi. And then she proceeds to involve the audience singing and discovers that a mushroom has indeed sprouted in the floorboards. And this mushroom is meant to be a cordyceps, but we don't know what it is. What we do know is that it has an extraordinary effect on humans as the cordyceps has on ants. So it's like a human cordyceps variant that infects all of us. And this mushroom starts sporulating as I sing a particular song, which is all the names of different mushrooms in different languages, ancient languages from all over the world. My bag is really experimental music and trying to explore the voice from as many different angles as possible and what it can do and what it can communicate. And so I really was exploring what would a mushroom sound like if it did sing? What is the voice of a mushroom? And what is the voice of the cordyceps if we could hear it as humans? And it's not going to be Maria. It's not going to be Madam Butterfly, is it? It's going to be something really weird and kind of otherworldly and alien.

My name is Philip Ball, and I'm a science writer and commentator. I think that art is great at dealing with concepts that defy intuition, that defy our ability to articulate in words or to articulate in equations. But I wouldn't want that to be confused with the idea that art can then just be used to explain science. In fact, this drives artists who work at their sort of interface with science, etc.,

0: sometimes drives them mad that they are perceived as being there to just help scientists reach the public. What art can bring to science is a way of exploring the social, the intellectual implications that new scientific ideas bring up, and that science doesn't have a mechanism for exploring. Actually, the best sci art, I think, really interrogates the science and sometimes acts as a kind of critique.
1: I suppose what an artist brings is that we're idiots and we don't know what we're talking about, so we can imagine beyond that, because I think knowledge can be both liberating and constraining at the same time. I use the word idiot as a good thing. It's important to be an idiot, and it's important to acknowledge one's inner idiot, because from this point you can really listen. You're in a state of total openness. It's a state of childlike wonderment.
2: My name is Jason Singh. I'm a sound artist, a composer, and a DJ. About 10 years ago, I started working in the realms of biosonification, working with technologies that allow us to listen to the natural world in very open ways. My work with fungi and mycelium came out of creating a sound piece derived from a patch of mycelium up in Dartmoor. All living things generate electricity, and I use a device which I connect using these sensor clips or sticky pads, which then go onto a leaf or they attach inside the mushroom. And then what happens is that the sort of electrical charge that is being generated is then converted into MIDI, which is a language understood by audio software. And then through those synthesizers and through my audio software, I route it to different instruments. And so it will generate melodies, it will generate rhythms, effects. Recently I recorded a fly agaric which had a creature inside it that was eating it from the inside. And hearing the sound of that mulching and squelching inside it, that was literally the sounds of activity within the mushroom. It's just incredible what it does when it meets people's ears, because, you know, there's this real fascination about, well, what am I? And what am I in relation to the world that I'm in? And so when you hear these strange worlds coming out of speakers, it's a very, very powerful way to engage with the natural world.
3: About 50% of animal species are parasites. Everything is parasitized. We ourselves are full of parasites every moment of our lives, or we have them on us. There are parasites across all groups of life that actually manipulate the behavior of their host. And so in that sense, what Ophiocordyceps does is not unique, and to a biologist, it's not shocking, because there are many other parasites that have similar impacts. There are grasshoppers and crickets that hurl themselves into water bodies so that the parasite that's inside them, which is aquatic in its adult stage, can leave their body and mate. There are a whole array of parasites that affect behavior, and the reason that they affect the behavior is to maximize their own transmission to the next host. And if that requires the host to die, that's what the parasite is going to evolve to do. And obviously the host is also evolving to try to prevent the parasite exploiting it like that. So it's a dance across the generations. And at any moment in time, the parasite might be winning or the host might be winning. And we see a tiny snapshot in time of that relationship.
4: Can you talk about what interests you about this parasitic relationship?
5: I think the more I studied the cordyceps ant phenomenon, the more I realised that we could learn something from this. Am I autonomous or is something controlling me?
6: My name is Noura Sidarus. I'm a lecturer in cognitive neuroscience at Royal Holloway, University of London. My research is focused on how we make decisions and learn from the consequences of our actions, and how this is also linked to our sense of control over our actions and their consequences, and so how we come to have a sense of agency. I think as humans, we think we are in control. We feel like we are

0: our normal everyday life, processing information and behaving according to what we want to do. At the same time, I think what is important to remember is that control is a matter of degrees rather than being a yes-no thing. So I think even us as humans, whether it's us at different time points, children versus adults, we have different degrees of control over our behavior. And some scientists have argued that perhaps we're not really in control in the intuitive way we think about it, because indeed we might be controlled by these neural processes, chemicals in our brains, and that itself would be subject to the laws of physics. At the same time, I think it is a sort of dualistic mistake to separate us from our brains. And so that means that both our brain states and our brain function create the experiences that we have as individuals. But then again, our thoughts, our beliefs, the way we think about things will itself also shape these neural processes. So I think intentions, the sort of will we have to do things, is manifested in the neural processes rather than being something dissociable from it. If we don't see it as a yes or no, a binary, then we can do research to try to figure out what is it that leads us to feel more or less in control and be more or less in control.
1: The living world is full of invitation, of coaxing, of seduction, of manipulation, of behavioral modification from one organism to another. And so you can see this as an expression of that, just a very intimate one, because the fungus is actually growing inside the body of the ant and is actually interposing itself into its most intimate processes. But I do think it's important to remember this larger picture, that we ourselves, for example, we have microbiomes, and there's a whole field of biology called neuromicrobiology, which is arising to study the effects that these microbes have on our behaviors. We are also being influenced in many, many ways, of course, as we know, through the various industries of influence and control, but we are also being influenced biologically, not just by the organisms that live in and on us, but the organisms that live around us. And so I think these zombie fungi are part of a much larger story in the history of life. If you look around the world, there are many different ways to think about possession, different spiritual traditions, different cultural stories and mythologies, and possession could be something that people are ready to receive or want to receive, something that you are maybe calling in, or possession might be something that you want to stop, to get rid of, to be exorcised.
2: Questions and fears about control are obviously very ancient. So it's kind of interesting to ask why it's only in modern times that this seems to sort of be manifested in the myth of the zombie. It plays into the fear that things and people in particular might not be what they seem to be. And in fact, you know, this is the trope that philosophers talk about all the time. Could there be such a thing as metaphysical zombies, creatures that look exactly like us and behave exactly like us, but if we could see inside, under the lid, we would find there's nothing there. And of course, today, we're confronted with exactly that, with ChatGPT and, you know, other chatbots, that as far as we know, that is exactly what they are. They give this incredible impression of being conscious, of being able to engage in conversations, of even being empathetic to us, and yet, as far as we know, they're just algorithms doing statistics. So we kind of made the zombie, the philosophical zombie, and now we're having to grapple with what that means. And of course, one of the big fears about these systems is exactly this, that they're going to take control, and maybe they'll turn us into zombies as well.
0: The Last of Us is a show people might have seen where they're indeed taking the cordyceps and imagining that they might get to us humans. When people get contaminated, they become violent, and in the kind of classic zombie style will come and attack people and want to propagate. There's parallels of what is coming in to invade, whether it's our country or our own selves. And can we maintain notions of a self as an individual or as a nation? And that might lead us to want to take back control. I think perhaps sometimes not always in the most useful way.
2: It seems to me that the myth of the

Zombie provides a recognized cultural structure for exploring anxieties. But I wonder also whether there's something about the way that it plays on what some modern biologists have been wanting to tell us, that actually

0: about the TV series The Last of Us, which explored this phenomenon of zombification of ants by fungus by transferring it to humans. It explored it in a way that made use of this zombie myth that we've had for a long time, but it certainly wasn't something being brought about by, you know, voodoo magic. It was actually portrayed as a natural process, and what you had was basically a species jump. As with COVID, we're not by any means in control of nature to the degree that we might think we are, if we are at all.
1: Fungi do things in different ways to us, and that makes it hard for us to conceptualise them, but also makes them an object of wonder as well, I think. Ophiocordyceps is interesting because in and of itself, the photos of it are shocking, and it is very shocking, but it's very alien. And it's easy then to put it in a box and say, it doesn't concern me. And in one sense, it doesn't, because we're not ants and we're not going to get infected by Ophiocordyceps. But in another sense, it does concern us because it's about understanding the natural world and its complexity. I think one thing which has emerged in biology relatively recently over the last sort of 5 years or so is the concept of individuality is much harder to think about biologically than perhaps we had assumed. Symbiosis is a very specific term in biology. It means living together, and it encompasses relationships that are parasitic all the way through to relationships that are deeply mutualistic. We see what's around us now, but over evolutionary time, relationships can change from parasitic to mutualistic and back again. And we've done a very good job of constructing an environment that we think isolates us from what we've said is nature, but actually we are part of nature. And if we think about ourselves as part of a network, perhaps we're less likely to take actions which damage that network.
0: Nature isn't always this horrible sort of red in tooth and claw business. Lots of species are dependent on other species, are codependent on other species. This is a very complex process through which life, ecosystems and the whole biosphere propagates itself. I think that one of the things that art can do in relation to science is to make concrete and sometimes literally to visualize things that in science seem very abstract or hard to get hold of. And this interdependence of nature is one of them. We kind of might know it intellectually, but it's very hard to see.
2: Before I knew of the word mycelium, we grew up with our grandparents telling us that everything is connected. And in Indian spirituality and Indian philosophy, these concepts of the interconnectedness of all things is something that we were raised with. And so I can't say that it was this revelation of, oh my God, it's called mycelium. You know, we were raised with this. So for me, for it to be given a name is brilliant. I can see it. I can now experience it physically, as opposed to these sort of stories and things that we've sort of grown up with. So to me, it makes sense.
3: I think sometimes there are perspectives on free will where we imagine that other people or society are a threat to our freedom. But I think it's important to remember that society can also be a way to expand our freedom. Sharing our agency or sharing our control with a different person or even with the environment doesn't have to be disempowering. It can also actually empower us to imagine new worlds, new behaviors, to do new things we couldn't have done alone.
4: I think we're pretty much there, you know. So maybe the question of control doesn't matter so much, or...
5: So I think there's probably a dance of control, but I believe I'm quite like the interspecies ideal, where I enjoy the dance and think this will make the work better.
4: So in a way, we start with the zombie ant fungus being this disturbing, unfamiliar, strange thing, and we end up in a different place. So do you want to just, I mean, I think you've basically said it, but just maybe one more sentence about that.
5: Since I started this exploration into the zombie ant fungus and its invisible world of complexity and control, I really believe that it's making people think in a different way. You're never alone. There's always another species around you that you can connect with. And I think by utilizing this horror story of a zombie ant fungus,

0: we can really start to dig into what it means to be part of the bigger ecosystem.
1: I think we're very controlled from every angle and have probably not much autonomy, but for me, that's a relief. That means you can relax and go, okay, I'm not running the show.
2: BBC.
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4: I spend over 90% of my income on food, yes. Over 90% of my income goes on food. My name is Frances. I'm from Nigeria, living in Lagos State. We struggle to afford food because cost of food here is kind of high. I, for myself, I eat sometimes just once or twice so that the kids will be able to eat in a day.
5: Frances is not alone. Around the world, food prices have risen sharply in recent years, making it harder for many people to eat well.
6: What we found is that 32.7% of the population cannot afford a healthy diet. They are entirely priced out of a healthy diet.
5: So that means that almost one in three people around the world can't afford a healthy diet.
6: Exactly.
5: Some of them even in the world's richest countries.
7: I'm very opportunistic. I go to places where I can get food for free as often as possible.
5: The rising cost of food prompted us to ask a simple question on the BBC World Service Facebook page. Is it more expensive to eat healthily? Hundreds of you replied, and opinion was divided. Plenty said no, cook from scratch with pulses and fresh vegetables and nutritious whole foods, and that can actually cost less. But is it always that simple?
8: Sometimes we skip having milk because, you know, it's a hot season and fuel prices are high and getting milk is a challenge.
5: Here on The Food Chain from the BBC World Service with me, Ruth Alexander, we're finding out what it really takes to eat a healthy and varied diet. Why, depending on where you live and what you earn, that can be harder than it sounds. And getting some tips for eating well as cheaply as possible. Let's hear more now from Frances, who sent us this voice note from her home near Lagos.
4: I eat the normal staple foods, yam, rice, beans, and there's meat, but it's not as much as it used to be. It's very, very hard to find healthy foods here. Like when I get to even buy fruits as little as grape, when my children sees it, it will be like they saw something that they've never seen before. But these were things they eat ordinarily before. It was always affordable. Now the only fruits that you can get are seasonal fruits, like oranges, African star apple, or what they call it. Besides that, every other thing is so expensive. That is my challenge here.
5: What Frances is experiencing at home in Nigeria is also visible in the global figures. The United Nations Food and Agriculture Organization, which has been analysing the affordability of nutritious foods across the world, says food prices have risen by around a quarter in recent years because of factors like the global pandemic, the war in Ukraine, and conflict in the Middle East. I've been speaking to the FAO chief economist, Maximo Torero Cullen, about how many people this is affecting and what the UN's definition of a healthy diet is.
6: So the major core behind the definition of a healthy diet is diversity. This includes vegetables, fruits, oils and fats, legumes and nuts, starchy staples, animal source foods.
5: So how affordable is a healthy diet?
6: So when we look at the affordability, what we found is that 32.7% of the population cannot afford a healthy diet. They are entirely priced out of a healthy diet.
5: So that means that almost one in three people around the world can't afford a healthy diet.
6: Exactly.
5: That's 2.7 billion people. The most hard to afford foods tend to be vegetables, fruits, and animal source foods. In some low and middle income nations, poor roads and a lack of cold storage can make fresh food more expensive still,

0: particularly in remote areas. But getting produce to market isn't necessarily the end of the problem. In Lagos, Frances will sometimes hesitate to buy it, even when she has the cash.
1: I can't even freeze or refrigerate things because there is no electricity for your fridge to run. And the fuel, petrol, is so expensive, so you can't even get that for your generator to run so that you can refrigerate your foods. The challenges there is even when you bring out your money, the little you have to make do and buy something, it ends up that it's spoiled. Yeah, for the past couple of years, it's been really hard feeding the family on good nutrition.
0: Frances is in Nigeria. But where is a healthy diet most expensive? Maximo's team has compared countries around the world, taking into account how much food money can buy in each one.
2: The surprise is that you have a region like Latin America and the Caribbean and South America, where we see that the cost of the healthy diet is the highest in the world. And the question that you ask yourself is, okay, why is this? Because this region is a key exporter of food to the world. But internally, markets are not developed so that you can distribute it also locally in your market. So their population have to pay the highest cost. So for the poor segments of population in each country, of course, they won't be able to afford it.
0: So a healthy diet costs most in Latin America, followed by Asia. But it's in Africa where the greatest proportion of people are priced out.
2: 66.6% of Africa population could not afford a healthy diet in 2025.
0: That's two-thirds of people.
2: Exactly.
0: I mean, that's just huge. Like, that's just a huge number.
2: It's a huge number. For Asia, for example, is 28.9. For Latin America, is 25.7. So in Africa, we are saying that only one-third of the population can afford a healthy diet. Two-thirds cannot.
0: The numbers are significant even in some of the world's richest countries.
2: You go to the US, you go to Switzerland, you will see significant inequalities across income groups.
0: Is it more expensive to eat healthily?
2: Of course, I can always get a super processed food, which will be cheaper and will affect my health. And that right now, under the current conditions, makes more expensive to eat healthier.
0: Maximo Terrero Cullen.
3: There's a bit of a wind in the background, as you can hear. In my garden, I grow bananas. I have the green banana that we cook for food.
0: In Wakiso, central Uganda, Sarah Nakame is a smallholder farmer and founder of Audacious Network Africa, which works to improve food security locally.
3: And then I move to where I planted a dragon fruit. This one I really planted out of curiosity.
0: Sarah has seen how rising prices and problems with supply can change what families eat, including her own.
3: This year has been financially challenging, honestly, for myself, but also for many. So sometimes we could skip having milk because, you know, it's a hot season, fuel prices are high, and getting milk is a challenge. And so sometimes we could go without having milk and wait for when, you know, the price is a bit more affordable and more friendlier.
0: She says access to a diverse diet is even more of a challenge for those on low incomes.
3: The foods that are easily accessible, we could place them in the carbohydrates, you know, the energy-giving foods. Those are easy to access. So whether you're talking about root tubers like potatoes, cassava, bananas, those are very easy. So the proteins are a bit hard. It's quite expensive to buy fish if you have a big family. That becomes a little bit of a tricky situation. But also the issue of infrastructure. There are places where it is hard to bring food in, especially in rainy seasons. And then the cold storage infrastructure is also not well developed. So in that case, people will not have access to things like fish or things that have a short-term storage span. Those will not be accessible to them. But also it's an issue of mindset. There's a feeling that once somebody has eaten a carbohydrate, that's okay, you know. And unfortunately, among the children now, I'm a mother myself, I'm a mother to an 11-year-old, but many children now, it's easier for them to get quick snacks from the shops within the

0: neighborhoods, and sometimes maybe they will be feasting on spaghetti with no addition at all. So you find that a parent could give their child a cup of tea with a slice of cassava, and they assume that that's done.
1: Because the child feels full, but what you're saying is they haven't necessarily had enough of the right nutrients.
0: No, they don't have enough nutrients. So the issue of mindset also plays a factor in how people, where and how people access the food that they eat.
1: Sarah Nakame in Uganda. You're listening to The Food Chain from the BBC World Service. I'm Ruth Alexander. This week, we're looking at the affordability of healthy food, a challenge in rich countries as well as lower-income ones. In the US state of Arizona, it's dinner time at St. Vincent de Paul, a non-profit providing free meals to people struggling to afford food. On the menu tonight is chicken Alfredo pasta with steamed vegetables and beef chili with salad. Demand for these meals has been growing. Changes introduced by President Trump's administration are reducing access to the food benefit known as SNAP, affecting potentially millions of Americans. One of the states most impacted is Arizona. I've been speaking to a woman who we're calling Aurora. She's out of work, has lost access to SNAP, and regularly attends the meals with her children.
2: I honestly don't buy food, which you're going to think, well, how do you eat if you don't buy food? I'm very opportunistic. That means I go to places where I can get food for free as often as possible. And so when I depend on others, I definitely try to make the best of it, but the best isn't always the healthiest. So the only time I buy food is when I'm buying it for my children. For example, when I come here to St. Vincent de Paul, I will get a free meal. Thankfully, frequently they give you additional food from what they serve as your meal. So unfortunately, sometimes that additional food is excess of amounts of one thing. So about 2 weeks ago, I came for dinner. I walked away being fed, but I also walked away with 5 bags of 10 pounds of potatoes and 11 bags of avocados. So I'm not going to eat that many avocados, but I do a really good job of being able to distribute that amongst neighbors, and I try to make the best out of it.
3: What kind of foods do you wish you could give to your children that you can't?
2: I think the kinds of foods that are out of reach financially are things that have more variety, right? So can I make my child an egg for breakfast? Yes. Can I make them pancakes? Yes. But I can't always make them a smoothie because I don't always have frozen fruit. I can't always make them yogurt with a banana or an apple.
3: You know, I hear people saying healthy food is cheap. The thing is, you have to cook from scratch. As long as you cook from scratch, then you can eat healthily, cheaply. What's your view?
2: Maybe a person wants to consider it's easy to go to the supermarket, buy an apple. Apples aren't that expensive. But really, the part of cutting the fruit and putting it in your mouth is the final step. So I live in Arizona, and here last year, there were over 122 days that we had over 100 degrees of Fahrenheit weather, over 38 degrees Celsius. So you need to think about, okay, is my AC in my house working? Do I have the money to pay my electric bill so that the house temperature is good enough that I can leave the apple out on the counter for 3 days? And going to the store, am I going to buy an apple or am I going to buy a bag of deli meat that is protein and will keep me full longer than an apple?
3: You say you're given sometimes excess food in quite large quantities. Is it possible for you to store that food or to store a

0: fresh apple in a fridge, say?
1: No, it's not. So I live with roommates. The kitchen is not mine. I don't currently have very much space in a refrigerator. I have close to no space in a freezer. So that leaves me with keeping many of my dry goods in my room. And I'm sharing my room with two children. So that makes it very little space to be able to do that. And so meal prepping is almost impossible for me. Everybody can provide me solutions as to, you know, how to eat healthier, but nobody can come into my house and give me a refrigerator, right? Can I make four meals for the next work week of rice, chicken, and a side of vegetables, maybe broccoli? No, I can't do that. I don't have the space for it. I don't have the integrity in the kitchen for it because someone else might eat it or they might think it's old and throw it away without asking me. So it very reduces my capacity to get ahead nutritionally.
0: Thank you very much for explaining all that to me. And it does sound exhausting as well.
1: Yes, very exhausting all of the time.
0: Aurora in Arizona.
2: That's a romaine lettuce. It's really, really nice. They're crispy. They're going out of season now, so this will be the last batch that we've got of these.
0: It's 8:30 on a rainy morning in Liverpool in the northwest of England. Greengrocer Paul Flannery is laying out all this fresh fruit and veg in a bus.
2: Honeydew melons, organic kiwis, your satsumas, nice one, aren't they?
0: Known as the Queen of Greens, this mobile greengrocer takes affordable fresh produce into parts of the city where it can otherwise be harder to find. Because as we've been hearing, being able to eat healthily isn't only about the price of food, it's also about being able to get hold of it.
2: We've had loads of comments and loads of messages to say how fresh the stuff is, and it stays longer, stays fresh longer, and it's reasonably priced. It's, in fact, it's 90% of it is underpriced more than the supermarkets.
3: Cheers, brother. Thank you very much. Have a nice day. Thank you.
0: This morning, the bus is parked outside a doctor's surgery, and Paul's getting ready for his first customers, many of whom will be paying for their bagfuls of produce with vouchers provided by charity and UK government benefits.
4: They give me every 2 weeks £16 voucher. I can buy vegetable and fruit for my family. I save my money and I can buy, for example, clothes, shoes for my kids.
5: Yeah, it's very difficult to buy the fresh food from the supermarkets when it's you are in a low income. But it's, I'm using this voucher. It's very helpful for me. It's such a hard situation for me.
2: What we try and do, we try and equal the quality with the price. You can get produce which is cheap, but you'll probably get a day's life, shelf life on it. If it doesn't last or it goes off quickly, it's a waste of money completely.
6: The vouchers are saving us loads of money because the fruits, fresh fruits, vegetables, they are very expensive now.
0: After a busy session, the bus doors close and it's off to the next stop a mile or so down the road.
7: See you soon.
0: We stay behind, sheltering under an umbrella with the head of the project, Lucy Antal. So why does Liverpool need a greengrocer on wheels?
8: Well, the bus is needed because we have a lot of areas within Liverpool, as there are in other spaces as well, which could be described as a food desert, where it's easier to buy a vape than it is an apple, where you can't access fresh food within a sort of 10-15 minute walk of your home. So that's looking at the fact that you've got, maybe you might have a high street or you might have a space near you, but it will be full of vape shops, it will be junk food, bits and pieces, it'll be the so-called convenience stores that basically just sell a lot of sugar, and there won't actually be anywhere to buy food. Or if there is somewhere to buy food, it might be one of the express services from the supermarkets, but they're more expensive. It's not necessarily just to do with income levels, it's about the access to fresh food. So we operate this mobile service to enable people in different areas across Liverpool to get on board and be able to purchase fresh fruit and veg.
0: Lucy Antal.

0: in Liverpool, England. So access is one challenge, and food prices are expected to keep rising for the rest of the year, meaning affordability could become even more of an issue. What can you do then to make your food budget go further without compromising on nutrition? When we posted on the BBC World Service Facebook page about the cost of a healthy diet, it was interesting to read your comments and questions, and I've put some of them to dietitian Grace DeRocher, who's based in Michigan in the US. George says it's expensive to eat healthily where he is in Liberia because fruit and vegetables are largely imported and can be unaffordable. If fresh fruit and vegetables are expensive where you live, what are the alternatives?
1: Yes. So frozen is definitely a great alternative when it comes to fruits and vegetables. And I think what sometimes people don't realize is that a lot of times frozen produce is picked at the peak of ripeness. Say that three times fast, Ruth. it's picked at the peak of ripeness. So often what the research is showing is that nutritionally, frozen and fresh are very comparable to one another.
0: What about tinned?
1: Yeah. First of all, I love that you guys say tinned.
0: What do you say?
1: We usually say canned, but I'm from now on, from here on out, it's tinned. So canned foods, tinned foods can definitely be a really good budget food as well. I think what it comes down to for me as a dietitian, right, is when you're buying something that's canned, is just watching that sodium level, because oftentimes they add some salt. But there's easy ways to help rectify that. You can buy the no salt added version, the low sodium version. You can rinse the beans or rinse the vegetables so it takes off some of the excess salt that might be sitting on the actual fruit or vegetable or bean that you're buying in the tin.
0: A number of people we've heard from don't have freezer space, don't even have much fridge space.
1: Yeah, that is such a great point. So trying to think about, are there canned or tinned or even dried things that you can use to kind of help with that particular scenario that people definitely are living with and dealing with and trying to navigate through?
0: Carla says it's definitely more expensive to eat organic. Are non-organic fruit and vegetables still a healthy choice?
1: Yes. So what I would say is to remember this. Organic is definitely a choice. It is not a prerequisite for healthy eating, right? So if the organic price tag means you're buying fewer fruits and veggies, I would put the nutrition first and buy conventionally. Because if someone only has $20 to spend on groceries, I would rather have them trying to buy a larger variety of conventional fruits and vegetables than spending $20 premium on a smaller amount of food or of organic food that will only feed their family or themselves for a few days rather than stretching that budget for the week.
0: We've had a lot of listeners say that meat has become too expensive. So if you can't afford meat regularly, how easy is it to get enough protein without it?
1: Fast answer is you can definitely get enough protein without meat. For example, if you're making a chili or a stew, and you're using, you know, some ground beef or ground chicken, well, instead of 2 pounds of the meat, what you could do is very easily use a pound of meat and then add beans. And now not only have you stretched the meat and stretched that food that you're making, but now you've increased the fiber, increased the plant protein, probably increased the number of servings, and reduced the amount of meat with still getting protein. So a general fact, just since we were just talking about protein, when it comes to beans and pulses, about half a cup cooked has 7 to 8 grams of protein.
0: And how does that compare to meat? Would that be about like a third or a quarter of the amount of protein in that amount of meat?
1: Yeah, so an ounce of meat has about 7 grams of protein. You know, you'd need a little bit more beans to kind of fill that, but you are getting a decent amount from the beans or pulses, lentils, chickpeas, whatever word you want to use. But also the nice thing too is, again, with your beans, lentils, chickpeas, and other pulses, not only are you getting plant protein, you're getting dietary fiber, you're getting folate, iron, magnesium, potassium, some B vitamins, complex carbohydrates, hence the fiber, and a variety of phytochemicals, plant chemicals, and antioxidants.
0: If someone isn't used to cooking with beans and lentils, what's the simplest thing they can do with them?

0: Now laugh at me. Honestly, the simplest thing you could probably do is open the can, drain it, rinse it, and add it to something. So a very easy thing could be chickpeas in salad. When my family listens to this, they know that I love chickpeas.
1: Are they so groaning right now?
0: Yes, oh, they're probably like, not chickpeas, here she is.
1: And salad again.
0: Always, yes. But that is one very easy way. Open it, drain it, rinse it, and add it to whatever you're making. So my kids used to make fun of me for this. I add black beans often to scrambled eggs and like salsa, but they're like, why are you having beans for breakfast? And I'm like, why aren't you? And now guess who does it? Everyone does it.
1: Grace DeRosha. Of course, if you've got very little money, there are limits to how far any budgeting tips can go. So here's Aurora in Arizona with another suggestion.
2: One last thing I'd like for your listeners to go walk away with is connect with your community. Go to a food bank if there's one nearby and do a small thing. It doesn't have to be a big thing. It doesn't have to be a serious thing. Do a small thing and connect with someone. Like we mentioned earlier, my circumstances are difficult, but if someone else can come to me and say, you know what, I have plenty of space in my fridge. If you need extra space, let me know and I'm happy to do that for you. It's that small and that powerful. I think if more people are conscious of that, then a lot of stuff can change for the better.
1: Aurora in Arizona. Thanks to her and to everyone we've spoken to for this week's program. What are your tips for eating healthily on a small budget? We'd love to hear them. Our email address is thefoodchain@bbc.co.uk. From me and the rest of the team, producers Lexi O'Connor and Niamh McDermott, and editor Sarah Wadeson, thanks for listening and join us again next week.
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4: 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When Joshua Barbeau proposed to his girlfriend, she was dying. 10 years later, Joshua was still grieving her death. Then he stumbled upon an AI for grief. With just a short writing sample and a prompt, the program enabled him to make a chatbot of his lost love. But what happens when we allow AI companies to manage something as deeply human as grief?
5: He landed on Project December and had the idea to make a bot of Jessica.
6: Not sure where that idea came from. It felt like lightning in a bottle. It came to me from out of the ether. And as soon as that idea popped into my head, I could not let it go.
5: The process of creating a custom bot with Project December was shockingly simple.
6: I just wrote, "You are Jessica, the ghost of my dead fiance," a few other details about who she was, and that was it.
5: He gave it a sample of Jessica's writing and pressed enter. Then there's a blinking cursor. It's Joshua's move.
6: I just say, "Jessica, is that you?" And she says, "Yes, who else do you think it would be?" And I'm like, "Well, you died."
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7: I'm Phelan Johnson, the host of See You in Court, and we are back with an all-new season. Our first episode is about a woman named Gwen Jacob, who, on a sweltering day in 1991, did what she had to do to cool down. 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She was catcalled, fined, and arrested, but she refused to back down, sparking a national debate about bearing breasts. 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
8: From CBC News, The World This Hour, I'm Mike Miles. Prime Minister Mark Carney will convene with world leaders at the United Nations. High-level debates are beginning today at the General Assembly in New York. Carney won't address the Assembly, but today, U.S. President Donald Trump will. Chris Reyes reports.
9: So my message to leaders comes down to these. Keep your promises. Live up to the UN Charter.
10: United Nations Secretary General Antonio Guterres will convene world leaders under the theme of restoring trust in the UN and managing its transformation. This year's high-level week comes as the institution struggles to survive a financial and relevance crisis. in a world of raging conflict and humanitarian disasters.

0: this is an excellent occasion for leaders of countries that are facing confrontations or problems to meet together and to try to find solutions.
1: Headlining today's speeches, President Donald Trump, one of the UN's harshest critics. Trump has said he believes in the potential of the UN, even as he has pulled the U.S. from multiple UN agencies and agreements. The war in the Middle East is expected to feature high on the agenda. Chris Reyes, CBC News, New York.
2: Washington is looking to make a deal to buy potash from Belarus, a country allied with Vladimir Putin, instead of Canada. And all eyes are on Saskatchewan, which produces the majority of the mineral. Elena Mihalik reports.
3: It's more of a long-term threat to Saskatchewan.
4: Canada's potash industry is on edge, says University of Regina economist Jason Childs. U.S. President Donald Trump announced Monday that Washington is working on a deal to buy potash from Belarus instead of Canada, claiming it's a cheaper option. Potash is mainly used in fertilizers, and Canada supplies the vast majority of U.S. potash imports.
3: We are not guaranteed any particular market in the world, just as no particular importer is guaranteed our products.
4: Premier Scott Moe defended the province's potash industry in a social media post Monday. He says Canadian potash is more ethical, saying, quote, buying blood potash from Belarus is supporting Russian aggression. CBC reached out to multiple potash producers, but none wanted to comment. Helene Mihalik, CBC News, Saskatoon.
2: G7 leaders are warning Iran, stop funding the Houthis in Yemen. The group of nations, including Canada, put out a joint statement condemning Houthi attacks on Saudi Arabia, saying they threaten regional and global energy security. Willie Lowry has more from Jerusalem.
5: In recent weeks, the Houthis have seized control of a crucial waterway connecting the Red Sea and Gulf of Aden and launched ballistic missiles at several locations in Saudi Arabia, including the capital, Riyadh. In a statement, foreign ministers from Canada, France, Germany, Italy, the UK, Japan, and the United States said, "We call on the Houthis to immediately cease all military actions, all threats and attacks against civilian shipping, and to return to the political process in good faith." The Saudi-led coalition, which backs the internationally recognized Yemeni government, has launched hundreds of airstrikes in recent weeks. According to reports, at least six people were killed in a strike yesterday in the port city of Mocha. The conflict risks becoming a second front of the U.S.-Iran war. Willie Lowry, CBC News, Jerusalem.
2: Shedd Aquarium in Chicago says that a fourth beluga whale has died. The 26-year-old rescued female beluga named Osiris arrived at the aquarium back from late July. The aquarium says each rescued beluga came to Shedd with health needs and a distinct life history that could not be fully understood before their arrival in from Marineland. The city of Vancouver has chosen its preferred partner for a Major League Baseball expansion team. Real estate developer Zach Ross leads a group to bring a franchise to the city. Mayor Ken Sim launched the process back in the spring to find a qualified ownership group. The league has not announced plans to expand. And that is The World This Hour. For CBC News, I'm Mike Miles.
6: Would you ask this gentleman why he has to leave Chile?
7: Porque você teve que deixar o Chile.
8: Welcome to Ideas. I'm Nala Ayed.
9: Pela perseguição.
7: By the persecution.
9: Alimentada pela junta militar.
7: Of the military government.
8: In December 1973, CBC reporter Bill Boyd filed this from a refugee center just outside of Santiago, Chile.
10: What country does he want to go to?
7: Any country that accepts to receive him.
8: Just 3 months earlier, Chile had been thrown into a state of terror when a U.S.-backed military committee, or junta, killed the socialist president Salvador Allende and put General Augusto Pinochet in charge. Pinochet himself defended the coup.
11: El gobierno, el señor Allende, lo precipitaba a un caos económico y a una
12: Allende government was leading this country into economic and social chaos.
8: But as Pinochet attempted to control the narrative, stories of violence were already casting a shadow over his new regime.
12: There have been all kinds of rumors abroad and charges in the foreign press. They make

0: Laugh. They say that there are thousands of dead, hundreds of people arrested, that rivers of blood run in the streets.
1: Pinochet's dictatorial rule in Chile lasted for 2 decades. During that time, thousands of people were imprisoned, tortured, and executed.
2: The tragedy is that while Chile may look normal on the surface, the junta knows that if it relaxes its grip, there could very well be civil war.
1: Welcome to the third in our 5-part series, How to Defeat Authoritarianism, recorded at the Stratford Festival in summer 2026. Each onstage discussion explores the rise and fall of an authoritarian regime from recent history. Our goal is to identify the key stages of their dismantling and the conditions that ultimately led to their collapse.
3: Authoritarianism relies on individualizing and isolating us, but we do have the capacity to come together.
1: In this panel discussion, we ask what we can learn from the dictatorship of Augusto Pinochet in Chile.
4: Without further ado, it's my very great pleasure to once again welcome to the stage Nahla Ayed.
1: Thank you. Thank you very much. Thank you. I want to begin with a common question to all three of you. Really just asking you to describe a moment, a picture, an image, when the idea of Pinochet's fall became possible to imagine.
3: I think it's important to recognize that there were strategies to end the dictatorship from the very beginning.
1: Teresa Macias is a professor in the School of Social Work at York University. Her expertise is on the enduring legacies of human rights violations from the Pinochet dictatorship.
3: But for me, as a young woman, in November 1983, the secret police arrested 2 siblings, Galo and Maria Candelaria Acevedo. And their father searched for them for many days. And when he didn't find an answer, he walked out onto the plaza and set himself on fire. And his last words were, "Please return your children to me." And I think that was for me the moment when I think he reverted the calculus of the regime, because we rely so much on protecting our own lives. And when you put your life on the line and you're willing to lose your life, I think it creates a movement. And I think that's what he did. He created a movement. And I think he created the conditions by which many people came alive.
1: So by giving his life, he was defending or demanding a life for the country's children, including his own. Thank you for that, a very stark moment. Carolina, what comes to your mind?
5: That's exactly what I was going to mention when Sebastián Acevedo set himself on fire.
1: Carolina Echeverria is a Chilean-Canadian artist, author, and cultural mediator whose work explores memory, migration, and belonging.
5: I'm someone who likes to always look for the silver lining and hope. So I want to finish your story by saying that the story ends up that his children were liberated and his daughter did manage to go and see him before he passed away to say, "Dad, I'm alive." Wow. And so that's for me a very important fact. And in a happier note, when I felt that there was hope was when I was finally free from school and in university. And we had our first punk rock music group called the Los Prisioneros, the prisoners. And it empowered us because it was, they said the words that we needed to hear. The people like my generation, that we were very young when the dictatorship started, but now we were empowered. We were 18 and over, so we were supposed to come and do something. And they gave us that validation, that empowerment of saying we were the voice of the 80s and we were going to start the new battle. So I remember that's the moment that I felt, now we're going to go forward. There's no more just taking it in.
1: A very hopeful moment. Thank
5: yes.
1: you. Kevin, what's one image of a crack that made it possible to imagine that authoritarianism can be defeated in Chile?
6: For me, I would actually go back even much further than Teresa and Carolina went, back to November 1975.
1: Kevin Coleman is an associate professor of history at the University of Toronto.
6: So just 2 years after the dictatorship had come to power, there's this extraordinary confrontation between 2 very powerful figures in Chilean society. One is a civilian. He's a rabid anti-communist. He's a far-right Catholic, a big admirer of Franco. His name was Jaime Guzman. And he's sort of the lead ideologue for the dictatorship. And then on the other side, there's a cardinal, an archbishop of Santiago, Raúl Silva Enríquez. And what happened happens is there's a shootout.

0: between the secret police, the DINA, the Directorate of National Intelligence, and these far-left rebels in the Mir. And some of the rebels are injured, and they seek refuge in the parishes of a couple of priests, a Holy Cross priest named Gerardo Wellen, and in a parish of Jesuits. And these priests know that if they turn these fugitives over to the state, they will be tortured and killed. And so what they do is they smuggle them into embassies. And they're eventually ferried out through the Vatican embassy and through another Latin American embassy. And the state responds with fury. They arrest the priest, Gerardo Wellen. There's a British nurse. They arrest her, torture her. The British embassy pulls out its ambassador. And then Jaime Guzman, who's this very charismatic guy, he sort of presents himself as a man of the people. He's a referee on weekends, a sportsman, good-looking, white, you know, very light-skinned guy, et cetera. He's on TV, and he's denouncing the church hierarchy for collaborating with terrorists and subversives. Now, this is a church that, when Pinochet takes power, kind of blesses the coup. But that's not what they did in 1975, because they had been cleaning up the bodies from the streets. And the cardinal gets on the next day, issues a very powerful statement that effectively says that this guy, who considers himself the consummate Catholic, will be excommunicated because he's crossed the lines of the church. And for me, that's a moment when, no, they don't reverse the dictatorship, but they drew a red line and said that we have certain juridical, pastoral autonomy, and try crossing us.
1: What a powerful moment. Before we talk about the actual regime of Pinochet and how that, and what it was like to live under it, I want to sort of explore the ground in which it took root. Going back to 1970, when socialist politician Salvador Allende was elected president, setting Chile on a new path by igniting people's hope, imagination, but his election was also met with fear and anger, both at home and abroad. And Teresa, I thought maybe I could start with you to tell us, what do you think made Allende so threatening to the right in Chile?
2: I think he came into power with this idea of social transformation. He wanted to nationalize private enterprises, land reform. He came with a very broad program of social change and had a very powerful popular support. The poor, the unions, the people who had been disenfranchised forever, all of a sudden felt themselves in power. And I think this was very threatening to international interests who were invested in the Chilean economy, but also Chile was still an oligarchy, right? It was still a country of landowners, in which landowners pretty much did not only own the land, but the people who live on the land. And there was still this kind of the vestiges of Spanish colonialism, in which people were conceded property in many ways. So I think that was a very serious threat to those interests. Chile is still a country, and I think in many ways still is, a country in which your last name determines where you belong, you know, the elites were in power. But also, and I think it was those groups and those circles that began to distribute this information, misinformation about what really was going to happen. I remember, you know, I was very young at the time of the coup. I was 8 years old, but I remember, you know, people talking about, you know, they're going to steal the children and take them to Russia and turn them into Russian spies or agents or whatever. So there was all these fears that were circulating, both in the, obviously in the elite, but also in, among the people in general. And I think that was one of the reasons why he was so threatening to certain circles in the
1: Because he was a socialist.
2: He was a socialist. Yeah. Allende was the first democratically elected socialist government with a strong socialist agenda, with strong links to, at that time, the Soviet Union. So this is the Cold War internationally. This was like, we were going to be the next Cuba. Like, there was the international discourses around what an elected socialist government would do. You know, that was possible.
1: Carolina, what do you remember, or what are your recollections of how people viewed that regime and why people felt there was change was necessary?
3: Well, I think that what Allende brought, I would define with a very poetic line, it was a revolution with estrellas, with stars, because people don't need only

0: to feed with bread for the body. You need to feed your soul. And Allende was feeding the soul of the people. That's what made him so dangerous, because he was offering something that was awakening not only the poor, but also the young. But because let's not forget that this was a social revolution that was peaceful and that engaged a lot of young people from all spectrums of the country, not just the poor or the disengaged. It was also waking up something on the kids of the upper class. So that made him even more dangerous. Mm-hmm. And also Allende had something fantastic, which is that he presented the plan that he had for the new Chile through the arts. Mm-hmm. So it was in the hands of the poets, of the artists, of the musicians. So it was something that was felt. We could feel the dream. Even though my parents were a right-wing family, I remember my father was a banker and we traveled a lot. So I was living in the north and I would see from my window as a young 9-year-old, the miners coming with their yellow helmets, with their beautiful pancartas, you know, the beautiful signs and things. And yeah, the banners were gorgeous. Everything was beautiful. There was color everywhere. There were murals being painted. People were singing songs. There was a vibrant energy that was taking place that was undeniable.
1: So he was seen as dangerous for being hopeful, effectively, but also because of his politics. And he was seen that way also outside of Chile, and specifically the United States, which, of course, would subsequently become involved in a coup against him.
2: Absolutely. Kevin. And so the role of the United States in this is decisive. The United States starts blocking Allende beginning in 1964.
1: And why? Just so we get that bit.
2: It's because, yes, the Cuba thing, but they called it La Vía Chilena, and it was a democratic path to socialism. And that was what the United States couldn't tolerate, because it could infect other countries in Europe and other places, that they can see that there's a democratic constitutional path toward a radical transformation of society to create more equal social relations. And the U.S. saw that as a huge threat, and they begin funding the Christian Democratic Party to blunt the force of the and the popularity of the socialist and other left parties in Chile. And so when Allende is elected with the 36% plurality in 1970, there's a meeting of Richard Nixon in the Oval Office. It's a 10-minute meeting, and he's got his national security advisor, Henry Kissinger, he's got the director of the CIA, Helms, and his head of the Justice Department, et cetera. And Nixon famously tells, basically, we've got to save Chile. We've got to stop Allende. You have $10 million right now, and there's more to come if you need it. Don't let him get sworn in 7 weeks. And, quote, we're going to make the economy scream. And so Chile had this democratic tradition and reputation for adhering to the Constitution. And so the CIA literally put in place the next day a two-track policy. The first track was undermine Allende politically through propaganda, etc. The second track was militarily. And the military track was to block the generals that were loyal to the elected government and to the Constitution. And so they begin funding and they try two times to kill the main general, René Schneider, who was loyal to the Constitution. On the third time, they send in a diplomatic pouch a bunch of high power weapons. They get five guys. They stop General Schneider on the road, sledgehammer through the back window, three bullets at point blank range. And he was the general loyal to the Constitution. He was sort of the firewall.
1: Right.
2: And they kill him before Allende even takes office. But what's the response? The next day, they didn't have runoff elections in Chile at the time, so the Legislative Assembly had to certify, they had to vote. Well, even the Christian Democrats who had opposed Allende, they all, you listen to the audio of it, it's Allende.
1: It galvanized.
2: Allende.
1: Yeah.
2: Allende.
1: Mm-hmm.
2: And they all vote for Allende. And he's sworn in because they want to protect their constitutional tradition.
1: Yeah. Very pivotal moment that kind of looks stark when you look at it 3 years later, when Pinochet becomes the chief of the army and very shortly afterwards seizes power in a military coup. Yeah. Exactly what was hoped for in that office that you talked about. So the next morning after the coup happens, tens of thousands of Allende supporters are rounded up and moved to the National Stadium, and some, like singer Victor Jara, were tortured and killed right there on the spot. And so back to Teresa, From your vantage point, how did that very brutal, very

0: very sudden takeover change everyday life?
1: Well, I have to say I was 8 years old at the time of the coup. Yeah. And at that age, you experience things from a very small, limited perspective. Right? Sure. You're a child. But I remember clearly, you know, we went to bed the night before, and the next morning, somehow I woke up sleeping on the floor, and the mattresses on our beds were like kind of standing as a barricade. Because we lived, I come from a very poor background. We lived in the poblaciones Cayampa, which were the shanty towns, the equivalent of the shanty towns, and our houses were made out of flimsy wood boards, so there was nothing to protect us.
0: But protect you from gunfire?
1: Protected from the gunfire. So I think that is, for me, the memory that I have. But I also, you know, remember the neighbors talking about, you know, who had not come back home, who was, you know, who was still missing, or people who were trapped in their job place, in their workplaces, in the factories, because they basically put us all on 24-hour curfew. So you hear, as a child, you hear those stories. Mm-hmm. But also, over the years, you begin to hear the stories of, we live very close to the Rio Mapocho, which is the river that crosses Santiago. You begin to hear neighbors talking about, you know, rescuing bodies from the river, mm-hmm. and bury them in secret, so to make sure that, you know, somebody remembered them. So those are the things that, I think as a child, those are the things that you remember. Mm-hmm. And how that became part of kind of the day-to-day story, how violence becomes part of your story, yeah. in a way that you would not imagine, that it becomes part of what we talk about in, on a day-to-day basis, what is talked about in, you know, over dinner or things like that.
2: Catalina, pick up from there, and if you don't mind, address that exact point, just how it is that control is implemented on everyday life.
3: Well, first of all, I don't know if I could just make a small difference of her, of your experience, Teresa. Is like, for me, it was I was 9, but my father had to take back the bank because we were living in the north, and at the time of the coup d'etat, we were visiting our grandmother that was like 20 hours away from the north. Mm-hmm. And the coup d'etat happens, and my father receives a call that he has to take over the bank immediately, and we all have to travel. So I just remember the visual of me taking a trip with my family by car from the north of, you know, Chile is very long. So we're going 20 hours, 24 hours in a car, looking at all this beautiful country. And the return trip is in a country that is empty. That is, we are the only car driving on this highway for 20-something hours. Wow. With every time stopping us at checkpoints with machine guns at the window. So I remember the feeling of what happened in this return trip, and coming back home and seeing the door open of our neighbors were gone, they disappeared, and going back to school and my principal was not there and half my class was missing, and then a deep sense of injustice came to, why them and not me? And that is what created the break within my family. I couldn't handle the injustice of why were we so privileged and all these people, where were they? I think as a child, the biggest change for me is that we could be watching television. I would be watching Bewitched in Spanish. Mm-hmm. And all of a sudden, there would be like a trumpet sounds, and the Altísimo General de la República, César Augusto Pinochet Ugarte. I mean, it was like, we just imagined that it was going to be like a Roman circus. I mean, and he could cut Bewitched and appear in our TVs, and he can just tell with a horrible voice. He had a horrible voice, a terrible diction, a terrible Spanish.
2: To say what?
3: To say that they had just discovered more terrorists, and they would da-da-da, and they killed all these terrorists, and they would show us the same video of these guns and machines and bombs they had found somewhere.
2: And would you keep watching?
3: But you had no choice. It was what could you do? It was on the voice was on the radios. On the, you could change channels, and the voice was everywhere.
1: And also, you must remember that Chile at that time had probably 3 television channels,
3: yeah.
1: and they started at 12 noon and they'd finish by 10 p.m. So it's like, well, there were not many choices.
2: Pretty easy to control.
1: Very easy to control the media.
3: And one was Catholic, and one was national. So, and I really appreciate your story, like what you told us, Kevin, about what happened with Cardinal Silva Enríquez, because as a young activist in Chile, my biggest disappointment was the Catholic Church, because we were all waiting for the Pope to come and put Pinochet in his place. Mm-hmm. And he came and gave him communion. Mm-hmm. And that was the moment that I just, that was it.
2: So, I mean, there's so many strands there of how Pinochet controlled society and controlled the way people thought. So whether it's by the church or through broadcasts or the fear that's instilled in society. Kevin, maybe you could talk about that envelope of disinformation that people were living in, day out, and what that did to kind of entrench the idea that there was no other way than Pinochet's.
4: Yeah, yeah. So I think for me, they wound together three very important elements. The first was extreme violence, right away, a kind of lawmaking violence to erase what had come before and start fresh.

0: office of the owner of El Mercurio, a far-right newspaper, and they're running the mimeograph machine all through the night. There's still gunfire in the streets of Santiago, but these guys, what are they doing? They're printing a 500-page blueprint for the economy, how they are going to undo all of Allende's economic policies and how they're going to remake the Chilean economy along the lines of these radical free market ideas. They get the name Chicago Boys because most of these people had done their undergraduate degree in economics at the Catholic University of Chile, and then they did a postgraduate degree at the University of Chicago. They studied with Milton Friedman and other famous economists of that day. And then they go back to Chile and they have enormous cachet in that world.
1: The Chicago Boys.
0: So they were ready. And they deliver, it's called El Ladrillo, the brick, this 500-page volume, bright and early the next day to all the generals. So that's the economic side. The violence side is immediately, they're scooping people up off the streets. They're taking them to the National Stadium. You mentioned Victor Jara. They take many others. They round up two Americans, famously, Charles Horman and Frank Tarugi, and many others. But then Pinochet is not happy with how slow the military tribunals are because they're still kind of following the law, right? They're still kind of saying, oh, that guy, he did nothing. He can go. And he's frustrated. So he sends out this general, Arellano Stark, and this guy goes to all the garrisons up and down the country, this 3,000-mile strip of land. And he pulls people out of their cells with some of his underlings, shoots them. And now these are people that had turn themselves into the police. Like, these were law-abiding Chileans who were like, yeah, I'm a member of the Socialist Party, but I didn't do anything, and I believed in the rule of law, so I'm here. You said turn myself in. And these guys are summarily shot. But what does that do? It teaches a lesson to everybody in Chile that we get to decide who lives and dies, and it sort of binds the military together. Those who are, still want to follow the law, they find themselves dead. Right? And then they're in a sort of blood pact. Okay, we're all complicit in this. Yeah. And then I can talk about the law later, but the law is another crucial element of the regime and one way to explain why it lasts 17 years.
2: I think we also need to remember that Milton Friedman made a trip to Chile a couple of years after the coup, and he's actually made this statement that Chile is the perfect place to implement his economic policies because it is a captured population. It is a population that there is, where there is no resistance possible, so this is the experiment.
1: And the policies are what? Neoliberal?
2: The privatization of healthcare, privatization of pension plans, the privatization of education. And you begin by also eliminating, firing, sending into exile, or assassinating intellectuals and completely reshaping the education system. I mean, I did a degree in economics before I came to Canada, and you couldn't teach Marx. Mm-hmm. And how do you teach economics if you cannot teach Marx? So, like, even if you are against Marxism, Marx provided
1: the foundation. So it becomes a petri dish, essentially.
2: That's what it is. And I think Milton Friedman, that was his statement. Is that, like, Chile is the place where this experiment can have place. Yeah. I mean, it's recognized all over the world that Chile was the lab for these extreme neoliberal policies.
3: And it is true. I have to tell you, my brothers are those people that study at the university, the Chicago Boys, my father. Yeah. That's a family of bankers. What was most shocking for me was the immediacy, because they were ready, of course, is that they privatized the water. In Chile, water is private. It's not a human right, even today. And the system is still in place. And the families that own the water, because they bought the rivers and they bought all the water, and they're planting avocados today, and they leave entire cities with no water. So I just want to show how long we're still having the effects of that legal change on our constitution, and also the how they control the people by the installation of new concepts of evil. Politicians, communists, socialists, mm-hmm. Zurdo, they call it the left-handers. It's like there's this whole thing that starts to fall in the way that is creating a new order. Mm-hmm. And I'm sad to say that it continues.
1: I want to hear more about that, if you don't mind. Just this process with which people's minds were actually reshaped, the way they thought about certain concepts. Could you talk about could you explain how it is that is undertaken and how successful it is?
2: I think that the language of cancer, which is something that you brought up earlier, is a very powerful metaphor, narrative.

0: That somehow there is this communist cancer among us and we need to stop it from spreading, and you need to, you know, denounce your neighbor if they are if they have communist ideas, which communist ideas can be anything. There wasn't really a clear definition of what makes a communist. It's anyone who in some way has a different way of thinking or a critique of the government can become
1: a communist. People buy in.
0: And people buy in, neighbors buy in, you know, they denounce their neighbors. But it's also, I think, that it becomes also in smaller ways. I mean, they outlaw long hair. Right, because they was associated with the hippies, yeah. You know. So those like the way in which the body gets disciplined in such insidious ways.
2: At the same time, there's curfew, so there's order. All the middle class loves the order because the kids are at home; they cannot go to parties. So it's the enabling of a system by our little petty bourgeois needs. So I would like to also like make sure that we take some responsibility for that. And I think that the fear stays with you, but you're not so aware. And I find that the way to fight it is by connecting, is by not isolating, fighting isolation, and you can start to connect with other people, and then you know that we're not going to be overcome.
1: Mm-hmm. We nodded briefly to kind of the role of the so-called silent masses or the silent middle class. And I'm wondering if we could explain a bit more or expand a bit more about how that might have played out in Chile. Can we start with Kevin and then work around? Yeah.
3: Sure. Society does get reformatted. What you can see, say, and do in particular places changes. Like if you're at a cafe, what you can say, if you can't. Families get divided.
1: But how does that affect their ability to act collectively?
3: I think one way is that people are sort of ghettoized. Communities are ghettoized. So if you're a Chilean and you're from the upper class or whatever, you can sort of go along and not even recognize it. Now, if you're from a community that's being affected by it, or if you're just a curious person, you are having a very different conversation around the kitchen table about the political murder, the disappearances, state terror, etc.
1: Carolina, you want to add something?
2: I think that what they did is to put people against each other, because we were so afraid of the people denouncing each other that you have to stop talking. You don't know who is the enemy, who isn't. As a university student, I know that there were students that were not real students, and they were pretending to be students. They were army people, they were secret police, and they were there, and they would denounce you. You were constantly being listened to. You were constantly being... So you grew up with an incredible mistrust of the other, because you don't really know who's going to give you away, who's a real person, who's really for the government or isn't. And that is something that stays with you for a long time.
0: But I also think, I agree, but I think also that Chile became a big panopticon. Like you didn't need to be observed to believe that you're being observed. And I think that was the brilliance, if we can call it that, of the regime, is that you create a climate in which we all believe we are being watched, even if we are not.
1: Kevin, just a quick comment on, we were talking about who is complicit, we were talking about the middle classes, but also can we talk about internationally who might have been complicit in allowing the kind of regime that was ruling in Chile to do whatever they want effectively and to rule with an iron fist?
3: Mm-hmm. Who makes this possible? Well, the United States, during the 3 years Allende was in power. How much did the elected government get from the IMF, the World Bank, and the International Development Banks in credit? A sum total of like $0. Okay, as soon as the coup happens, the U.S. turns on the spigot, and millions of dollars in credit are flowing to Chile. That's one really important way. The U.S. says to its corporations, okay, now you've got to invest in Chile, et cetera.
1: And it wasn't just the U.S.
3: It wasn't just the United States, right. Canadian mining companies, et cetera. Yes, absolutely.
2: Arms from Canada.
3: And arms.
2: The arms.
3: Right.
2: Canada was arming Pinochet until the amazing Canadian ambassador, I mean, from the council, I think it was in the embassy, traveled on his own dime to Canada to tell the government, it's actually pretty bad, we need to help. I mean, it's, right. Canada was not considering this such a big deal.
3: Yeah, and the Pinochet regime is getting help from the Brazilian dictatorship. They're lending support to the military governments in El Salvador. So there are important transnational ties on both sides, on the side of solidarity and on the side of authoritarianism.
4: A powerful reminder that solidarity can run both against authoritarianism and among authoritarians. You're listening to a panel discussion about the regime

0: name of Augusto Pinochet in Chile. It's the third in a five-part series called How to Defeat Authoritarianism, recorded at the Stratford Festival in Ontario. This is Ideas. I'm Nala Ayed. While in power, Augusto Pinochet banned all political parties, dissolved the country's Congress, and scrapped its constitution. His iron-fisted rule lasted from 1973 until 1998, when he held a plebiscite in an effort to gain eight more years of power. Instead, a resounding majority of Chileans voted him out of office, prompting a presidential election the following year. Genaro Arrigada was the vice president of the Christian Democratic Alliance, which claimed victory over Pinochet on December 14, 1989.
1: It was a struggle of the civilian society against an authoritarian state, against a state that is very strong, that have complete control of the army, that have the guns, but don't have the support of the people.
0: By 1983, that struggle was visible on the streets as mass protests began to break out across the country. But resistance to Pinochet had been percolating for a decade. I asked each of the panelists to describe the earliest forms of resistance in Pinochet's Chile. Here's Teresa Macias of York University.
2: Well, I think that there was resistance from the very beginning. I think that many of the people active in the political parties who went into exile from the very beginning began to try to shape some form of resistance. We have El Comité Pro Paz, which is the precursor to the Vicaría de la Solidaridad, which is the church-run vicariate in which people were, you know, going there for protection, and people were negotiating asylums for people who were being persecuted. There were the mothers and daughters of the detained disappeared, who started very, very early already denouncing the disappearance of their loved ones. So I think that it's important to recognize that those things were happening early on.
3: And also the arts. I remember my first activist action was as a 10-year-old being at the bank downstairs. You know, we live in the bank, and having the entire army doing La Parada Militar, which was that the day where they all stand there with the army totally Nazi-like. And they're all standing there with firm, and they don't move. And with my little mirror, I took a little mirror and I started putting it in the eyes of the army people. And I'm just going, I mean, I know it's a small action, but it's civil disobedience. I think that we have to embrace, I raised my children saying, please, whenever I tell you to do something, you have the right to tell me no, mom. And my daughter still never does dishes. So, but the point is that they're empowered with being civil disobedience matters. You got to instill that in your children. And the arts, I was in the faculty of art and design. We had a newspaper that was done with serigraphy. I was the salesperson because nobody would think I would be selling newspapers in my neighborhood. But the point is that there was newspapers. There was La Huella Común, the common pot, and all the people that were hungry. So there were many actions of people that were taking. But my favorite ones was the arpillera, the tapestries that were promoted by Pinochet's wife. And all these women were making these beautiful tapestries that were like supposed to be done in the Semas Chiles, the centers of mothers. And at the end, they get exported. So I saw them for the first time in California at age 17 as an exchange student because they smuggled them thanks to the Vicaría de la Solidaridad, the ones that were made where they were saying, where is my husband, where is my child? All the things with messages were, so they were being put under the pretty ones with these landscapes. And then in California, they took them and they made a whole exhibition. And I saw what was happening in those tapestries. So there are people, the wives that were still looking for their husbands and their sons to come back, they were putting all this on these tapestries that is Art de Bovero, is made with scraps and things, so it's very accessible. So there were many, many circumstances that people were resisting, and I think that especially in the arts, because the junta were very ignorant people. They don't read, they didn't read it. I mean, Pinochet never read a book, although he claims that he did write a few. And I did check them out, and please don't even read them. But the point was that we could get away with metaphor. Mm. There was a lot of metaphor that in the songs. I remember the guy who sung the Festival of Viña that year. It was incredible. He was talking about students who disappeared, a cafe for Platón. But because he used Plato, they never caught on. So, so there was a double joke going on of all the things that we could get. And the humor. We had the humor of saying, you know what, you guys never even know what we're laughing at. Mm-hmm. And the final revenge that I would like, I always mention this to people so we feel some joy, is that memory is what gives you the final word.

0: And how is Pinochet remembered today? I don't care. I know people love, but the man has no monument. He could not be buried in Chile. Allende has a beautiful, people go, they put flowers. Allende is in the memory of the people. Pinochet doesn't have a place where people can go because the Escuela Militar did not want it because they were afraid of people going to do vandalism. So the ashes are in some relative's house and he has no place to be remembered as a dead person, very which symbolic. I find it a great success story. Right.
1: Just very quickly, religious processions were another way that the regime couldn't really control what they were doing. And very so important. from the shanty towns, you know, 5,000 people gather and they walk to a mass grave. And what are they carrying? Because there's extreme censorship. Well, they're carrying quotes from the Bible. And like, if you start to think about what's in the Bible, some of it can be pretty incriminating, right? And pretty on the nose against dictators. And so, and there's these police walking along that the procession, just reading verses from the Bible to report on these people. Anyway, the and the vicariate of solidarity, another form of resistance.
0: Yeah.
1: I mean, they're putting in 5,400 habeas corpus petitions. All but 10 are rejected. But that sort of documenting of the truth day after day, doggedly by these lawyers, eventually pays off. And it's the documentary foundation for the truth and reconciliation process that comes later, which is not perfect, but at least there's some return to truth and what happened, and there's a record of it.
2: I want to turn to those months and years when the regime starts to feel some pressure from people, both at home and abroad. In 1983, mass protests start across the country. Teresa, what is it that made that moment such an important moment in the story of Pinochet?
3: Well, I think there was resistance all along, but in 1983, I think people, particularly the unions, they begin to organize and become a vocal opposition denouncer of what was going on. And there is this social explosion, and there is the call for national strikes, and you know, and it begins small, but it begins to build, and it builds exponentially, and the regime obviously responds with violence. There is a resurgence of killing, of torture, of disappearance. The government reopens some of the concentration camps, like Pisagua, for instance, and begins to actively and very publicly repress opposition. Now, I think it's important also to recognize that there was a strong presence of international humanitarian organizations. There was a very strong a popular education movement that had been already working in Chile. I was part of some of that through popular education movements in the shanty towns. So there was already a buzzing going around. And it becomes loud in 1983. I think a big part of it is in response to the referendum in the 1980 constitution, where obviously there is a very controlled, it's not really a free vote. So I think there is a reaction to that. There is also, and I think this is important to mention, while you're right, there was a strong financial support from international lending institutions in the U.S., that money doesn't trickle down to the poor. And there is extreme poverty. So there is the solidarity among the poor that really reflects the way in which the economic policies of the regime are impacting the people who are more in need.
2: In 1988, under growing pressure from the international community, Pinochet held a referendum. It was intended to give him another 8 years in power, but instead, the no side prevailed. There was never a guarantee that Pinochet would honor the outcome. So, Kevin, I'm wondering if you could explain how it was that you think that, how is it that he actually did step down?
1: Absolutely. So, part of this has to do with the continuity that Teresa, I think, is establishing, the legacy of authoritarianism and how the Pinochet regime lost legitimacy. And so part of it is an economic collapse in 1982, where they lose more than 14% of GDP overnight. This radical free market, Chicago,

0: Well, boys, people are suddenly nationalizing the banks, something Allende could have never done, but they're bailing out, you know, the banks, et cetera. So they lost legitimacy, people, 30% unemployment, et cetera. But the plebiscite comes around because they had built the legal architecture that Jaime Guzman, that I opened with, he writes the 1980 Constitution. In the 1980 Constitution, it bans the left parties. It explicitly bans them by name, and it also bans them by sort of ideology, anything that could be Marxist. So it installs a kind of architecture that is still in place, but that Constitution also ensured that there would be another plebiscite in 8 years. And there's a certain opening after the economic collapse of 82 and the protests of 83, 84, and the parties get to suddenly organize. And there's a debate, like, should we participate? This is a rigged game. Pinochet controls the state. He controls the media. He has people painting over our graffiti. He's only given us 15 minutes a night for advertising. But they manage, 17 political parties manage to get together and form a coalition, a concertación, and they do it under this banner of joy. Joy, and they had, in these 15 minutes, they have these amazing commercials. They're a bit problematic because they're erasing the legacy of the regime, the human rights abuses, et cetera. But they're talking about joy is coming to Chile.
1: They're so effective.
0: They're so effective. And there you've got men singing, women singing, and then there's this chorus of people saying, vamos a decir que no, right? We're all going to say no. Yeah. And they say no. And then...
2: Because they were offering a start, Kevin, I'm sorry, they were offering alegría, they were offering joy. So people could wrap their heads around the idea of joy.
0: Yes.
2: That's exactly.
0: And then just to very quickly, just to finish, yeah. Pinochet doesn't want to accept the results on that night. You know, he's telling the police to kind of open up the streets, et cetera, and not, and his generals say, wait, you agreed to follow this constitution, and they don't obey his orders. And fine, at like 2 a.m, he's like, all right, do whatever you guys want. And they declare on national television.
2: Because General Matei don't forget that detail, General Matei was the one that went on the news saying that before Pinochet said anything, that the elections are results. So that's what.
3: But can I say something about the no campaign? And I think this is something very telling and something that we don't always recognize. The flavor, the tone of the campaign for no is built on the neoliberal capitalist narrative and discourses. It's about, you know, individual citizens. And actually, the person who organizes, he was a publicist. The person who coordinated the whole thing was a publicist who had done campaigns, ad campaigns for Coca-Cola. So they had that flavor, right? Yes. They had that kind of feeling.
1: Doing.
3: You know, there is a very good film that you can watch. That's called actually No. And you can really see there how that campaign builds on a regime that the military dictatorship has put in place.
2: And the people in the campaign were the people from my faculty, the people that created the newspaper, the Espíritu de la Época. I couldn't believe when I was reading from Canada that they were all behind all of this. And I'm happy to report that years later, there was a recognition at the Museo Contemporáneo in Chile for this people of the newspaper. And amazing. I was invited. It was beautiful. I mean, it's just, so it was a positive thing. And I just would like to tie one little thing that why it worked. It's the same way that in Canada, Idle No More started, because Indigenous people put their differences aside for a common goal. And I think that the biggest problem in activism is that fallacy that people think that the idea is that we all need to agree on something. And that's what stops actual action changing things, because we will never agree with anything. So we need to accept that we would always disagree, but as long as we collaborate, we can create change and we can figure out how we're going to agree later. But I think that in Chile, that moment happened. All those political parties of the Concertación at the time had the same thing that Idle No More did, which is that Indigenous people put their differences aside for the love of our collective home. But in Chile was the idea of that we're not going to agree, just collaborate.
1: Thank you for sharing that, Carolina, because the whole exercise here is for us to collect knowledge and lessons that could possibly apply as we contemplate today's situations. I want to go back to that image, Teresa, that you painted at the beginning, actually both of you, at the beginning, of the father who basically self-immolates to save his children and the children of Chile. I wonder all these years later whether you think that the fight against Pinochet and his ideology was ultimately successful.
3: That's a difficult question. And I have to say, it's a question that my son asked me a few years ago. We were sitting at

0: coffee shop and having breakfast, and he said, "Mom, do you think you win? Did you win?
1: Did you think you won?"
0: Yeah, and I actually have to say that I don't think we did. I think that there are many positive things, that there are many moments of joy and transformation that have happened. I think one of the things that Chile has is that there's still that fire sometimes that lights once in a while, and there's huge protests and people protest on the street, and there is upheaval, and you know. But I believe that many of the changes, that the transformation that were put in place by the dictatorship, they remain. There is incredible amount of social inequality in Chile. Poverty is rampant. And there is still this idea that you can be part of the middle class if you just have a car, if you just buy the latest telephone or whatever, that there is somehow a way to climb, but there's always precarious. And we still have a private healthcare system, a privatized education system. The enclaves, the authoritarian enclaves left by the dictatorship remain in place. Mm-hmm. Now, I do believe that there is a great amount of memory work in Chile, people who, you know, monuments and museums that are attempting to maintain memory alive. But I also believe that the major transformation of the regime has never been dismantled.
1: Carolina and then Captain.
2: I think that we lost a battle. We did not lose the war. I think I'm happy. I don't feel like we failed in the sense. I did not fail because I'm at 61 years old. I am at the right side of history, and that's something I'm proud of. A lot of people in my family are not so proud of. So I can live with that. And I think it is important for any country, forget Chile, because Chile is the same as every other country in many ways, this autocratic thing that's happening. And it's happening right now more rapidly than ever before. And it's that we need to do a mea culpa of where there were mistakes done. Otherwise, we're going to continue repeating them. So, of course, there was the left did make a great mistake of the constant division of trying to find agreements where that was not going to happen, and it weakened the spirit of the people that was pushing for this change. We have to admit, you know, that what happened to a lot of people after when they became exiled, the forgetting of the people. Like, I went to Chile to make a big, I went to the Moneda, I had an actual meeting there when Boric was president, to talk about the invisibility of the Canadian Chilean community that has been fighting for 50. All those people are so older now, and they continue. All they do is fight for Chile, mm-hmm. and they have never been given that validation.
1: Mm-hmm. Kevin?
3: I think that just to build on what Teresa and Carolina were saying, I think that they're part of the institutions were. Chilean political scientists have a term called authoritarian enclaves. Mm-hmm. And basically what Jaime Guzman and the other writers of the Constitution did was, and these are their own words, they were creating a protected and authoritarian democracy, mm-hmm. right? And so these authoritarian enclaves survive all of the transition to democracy. And so what happens, the democratic consensus that emerges after the transition is built on the certain marginalization of the left parties that were prescribed. And what then happens, a certain, like, how do you create a transformational project after that with these structural conditions in place? And the left, you know, occasionally turns to armed insurrection, which just sort of feeds the anti-communist fervor even further. At the same time, sort of this question of memory, that Carolina raised, and Teresa as well. I think it's really important. There's a great Chilean documentary filmmaker, Patricio Guzman. Mm-hmm. I was watching last night one of his films. He's called Obstinate Memory. And he goes back to Chile, and he's playing. There's this scene where he hires a marching band to play the Unidad Popular's thing through the streets of Santiago, and people haven't heard this in like 20 some odd years, and you can see the faces of the spectators. They're like what, like they don't know what to think, and some people are clapping and some people are fearful, but there's a sort of relationship between memory and forgetting that is still very uncomfortable.
1: Yeah. I'm going to do one quick round with you, literally a one-line answer, and then we'll get to these, of what you think. What one lesson that we can learn from that period, from Pinochet's period, in thinking about authoritarianism today? So we'll start with Kevin and we'll work backwards.

0: One lesson.
1: Fratricide is possible.
0: Okay. Carolina and then Teresa.
2: Colonization, it's still on, and you can call it whatever word you want. Dictatorship is still the vestiges of colonization and people not knowing who they are. It's a country with indigenous people, a huge bunch of people that want to be either indigenous or white, and then the Europeans who are still wanting to be Europeans. So that's okay. What I would say.
0: All right, Teresa.
3: One sentence.
0: Yes.
3: I think that totalitarianism is very insidious, and we need to be watchful.
0: Thank you. Thank you all. Please join me in thanking our wonderful panelists today. Kevin, Teresa, and Carolina. Thank you very, very much.
4: Thank you.
0: Thank you. Thank you very much.
5: That was the conclusion to the third in our five-part series on how to defeat authoritarianism. This series is produced by Pauline Holdsworth. Editing by Annie Bender. Thank you to our guests, Teresa Macias, a professor in the School of Social Work at York University, Carolina Echeverria, a Chilean-Canadian artist, author, and cultural mediator, and Kevin Coleman, an associate professor of history at the University of Toronto. Thanks also to the staff at the Stratford Festival and to John Scaife at the CBC Radio Archives. Technical production, Harper Charlton and Danielle Duval. Lisa Ayuso is IDEA's web producer. Our senior producer is Nicola Lukšić. Greg Kelly is the executive producer of IDEA's, and I'm Nala Ayed.

0: The National Day for Truth and Reconciliation. 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
4: My name is Siaya, and I live in the most beautiful place on Earth. 7 months ago, I blew up my life, and a lot has shifted since then. 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Welcome to Ice Cove.
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7: This is World Report. Good morning, I'm Martina Fitzgerald. Prime Minister Mark Carney will convene with world leaders at the United Nations. Debates begin today at the UN General Assembly in New York. Carney will not address the assembly. U.S. President Donald Trump will later today. As Chris Reyes reports, this year's meeting takes place amid a fracturing world order and growing questions about the UN's effectiveness.
8: So my message to leaders comes down to these. Keep your promises.
9: United Nations Secretary General Antonio Guterres will convene world leaders under the theme of restoring trust in the UN and managing its transformation. This year's high-level week comes as the institution struggles to survive a financial and relevance crisis in a world of raging conflict and humanitarian disasters. Beyond Ukraine, Iran, and Gaza, there are about 130 active armed conflicts globally and hundreds of millions of people needing humanitarian assistance.
8: This is an excellent occasion for leaders of countries that are facing confrontations or problems to meet together and to try to find solutions.
9: Guterres exits his role at the end of the year. This week, member states are likely to engage in conversations over who should take his place. There are seven candidates in the race, the majority of them women, increasing the likelihood that the UN could have its first female chief. Thibault Camelli is with the NYU.

0: you center on international cooperation.
1: I think what we need at the moment is a dreamer, someone who can inspire and rekindle the world with how great the UN is and what it can bring.
0: Headlining today's speeches, President Donald Trump, one of the UN's harshest critics. Trump has said he believes in the potential of the UN, even as he has pulled the U.S. from multiple UN agencies and agreements. Chris Reyes, CBC News, New York.
2: Greenland is expected to be a big story at the UN. Details of a deal between the U.S., Denmark, and Greenland are expected to be published during a signing ceremony. Early this year, U.S. allies protested President Trump's threat to take the country by force. The agreement on Greenland is expected to give the United States a larger military presence with two new bases. Trump claims it will give the U.S. permanent control over security, but Denmark's prime minister says it will put it under NATO's collective watch. Meanwhile, President Trump says Washington is pursuing a deal to buy potash from Belarus. That would be a major blow to Saskatchewan. As the CBC's Helena Mihalik reports, it is another development in the escalating trade war between the U.S. and Canada.
3: This is not a short-term threat to Saskatchewan. It's more of a long-term threat to Saskatchewan.
4: Canada's potash industry is on edge, says University of Regina economist Jason Childs. U.S. President Donald Trump announced Monday that Washington is working on a deal to buy potash from Belarus instead of Canada, claiming it's a cheaper option. Potash is mainly used in fertilizers, and Canada supplies the vast majority of U.S. potash imports.
3: We are not guaranteed any particular market in the world, just as no particular importer is guaranteed our products, right? We can change who we sell to, others can change who we buy from.
4: All of Canada's 10 active potash mines are in Saskatchewan, and the province supports about 85 to 90% of all potash imported by the U.S. In 2024, Canada produced 30% of the world's supply, Belarus produced 15%. Pam Schwan, the president of Saskatchewan's Mining Association, says most of Belarus's production is accounted for.
5: You know, they are fully committed to where that production is going, and right now that production is predominantly going into China.
4: Premier Scott Moe defended the province's potash industry in a social media post Monday. He says Canadian potash is more ethical, saying, quote, buying blood potash from Belarus is supporting Russian aggression. CBC reached out to multiple potash producers, but none wanted to comment. Helene Mihalik, CBC News, Saskatoon.
2: In Turkey, police push people away from a high school in the western province of Manisa. Officials say a student opened fire outside the school, injuring at least 11 people. According to Turkey's justice minister, a 15-year-old boy has been arrested. The suspect's mother, father, and grandfather have also been taken into custody. School shootings in Turkey have been rare, but this is the third one this year. The government has brought in new security measures for this school year, including tighter gun controls. The motive behind today's shooting remains unclear. G7 leaders are issuing a warning to Iran: stop funding the Houthis in Yemen. The group of nations, which includes Canada, has put out a joint statement. In it, they also condemn the Houthi attacks on Saudi Arabia, saying they threaten regional and global energy security. The CBC's Willie Lowry has the latest from Jerusalem.
6: In recent weeks, the Houthis have seized control of a crucial waterway connecting the Red Sea and Gulf of Aden, and launched ballistic missiles at several locations in Saudi Arabia, including the capital, Riyadh. In a statement, foreign ministers from Canada, France, Germany, Italy, the UK, Japan, and the United States said, quote, "We call on the Houthis to immediately cease all military actions, all threats and attacks against civilian shipping, and to return to the political process in good faith." The Saudi-led coalition, which backs the internationally recognized Yemeni government, has launched hundreds of airstrikes in recent weeks. According to reports, at least six people were killed in a strike yesterday in the port city of Mocha. The conflict risks becoming a second front of the U.S.-Iran war, though the U.S. has so far refused to get involved militarily against the Houthis. Iran's President Masoud Pezeshkian, who is heading to New York for the UN General Assembly, said the U.S. war against Iran is not working. "To the extent they can," he says, "they are blocking the routes to force our nation, our people, to submit. Because they could not do so through military means, now they're trying by creating whatever difficulties they can, wherever

0: wherever they can. U.S. President Donald Trump has said he would be open to potentially meeting with Pezeshkian while both are in New York, though no plans to do so have been made. Willie Lowry, CBC News, Jerusalem.
1: Buckingham Palace is bracing for another memoir about Princess Diana, this one by her brother, Charles Spencer. It's out today. Some of Spencer's allegations are already generating controversy for King Charles. He and Diana were married for 15 years. In an interview with the BBC, Spencer detailed a phone call from Charles shortly after Diana's death.
2: He was telling me how he had told the boys, William and Harry, at Balmoral and broken the news to them. And I felt, as I say in the book, actually, I felt there was a sort of giddy tone. I'd had a lot of calls that day from people who cared, who were stunned, like we all were. And I just felt there was a lightness in his tone about Diana's death that really jarred with me.
1: Spencer also claims Charles said, quote, "We'll forget her soon enough," referring to Diana. The palace is denying the allegation, saying Spencer's grief distorted the reality of what happened. Charles Spencer is a longtime critic of the royal family, especially over their treatment of his sister. Thousands of families in Newfoundland and Labrador could soon lose their subsidized childcare spaces. A group of daycare providers is threatening to pull out of the federally and provincially funded $10 a day program. They say it's because of changes being made by the province. As the CBC's Peter Cowan reports, they say those changes will hurt the bottom line and possibly shutter their businesses for good.
3: We have to be able to financially sustain our businesses.
4: Rhonda Lono runs a daycare in Conception Bay South with almost 100 kids. To get the provincial subsidy that lowers her price to $10 a day, she has to keep her daycare 90% full. But starting next month, the Newfoundland and Labrador government will take money away for any empty spaces. She tries to fill the spaces, but she says sometimes she has to wait for families who are moving to the area or for a child to turn the right age for a spot.
3: Why would we keep spaces empty for no reason? We're trying to fill them, but we can't.
4: The Newfoundland and Labrador government says with high demand for subsidized spaces, it's trying to use every available spot. But Lono says the move is going to cost her thousands of dollars. The association representing the operators of two-thirds of all regulated childcare spaces in the province is warning its members will leave the program if government doesn't back off. Parents could see their daily childcare bill jump from $10 to $100. Bernard Davis is a Liberal member of the House of Assembly. He says the government needs to listen to the concerns.
5: There needs to be some of those flexibilities in the system to allow those operators to meet those needs of families that are currently in the system.
4: The association and government are set to meet this week. Peter Cowan, CBC News, St. John's.
1: That is the latest national and international news from World Report. I'm Martina Fitzgerald. This is CBC News.
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0: On Sunday, it looked like the United States was about to wade back into its fight with Ansar Allah, or the Houthis. That's the Iran-backed group in Yemen that has grown into a surprisingly powerful military presence in the region. Saudi Arabia had been asking for support after a series of Houthi attacks and advancements, which brought a major global shipping and oil choke point, the Bab al-Mandeb Strait, under Houthi control. After rushing from Camp David to Washington and reviewing the situation, Trump decided not to carry out the strike on the Houthis. That remains the case as of Monday evening. The stakes are really high here for all the players. Iona Craig has been reporting on Yemen and the Arabian Peninsula for over a decade, and she joins us to track the Houthis' rise from a small group of rebels from the mountains of northwestern Yemen to a geopolitical force and what their recent advancements mean for the Iran war and the world. Iona, thank you so much for coming onto the show. It's really a pleasure to have you.
1: My pleasure. Thanks for having me.
0: So the Houthis

0: Saudis have been fighting the Saudis for really over a decade now after a Saudi-led coalition entered the Yemeni civil war in March 2015.
1: The Kingdom of Saudi Arabia launched military operations in Yemen. The objective is to defend the legitimate government of President Hadi from the takeover attempts by the Houthi militias in Yemen. We
0: have the broad expectation then was that it wouldn't last nearly this long, right? So I want to understand how we got here. Firstly, can you briefly give us an overview of who the Houthis are and how they rose to power as one of the main factions in the Yemeni civil war?
2: Right. So going back a bit now, the Houthis hail from Yemen's most northern governorate in Sada, up on the Saudi border. And they were formed in the late 1990s, firstly as a kind of youth movement, but then in the early 2000s, they fought their first war against the Yemeni government, and that became the first of what was six wars then against the government of the former president of Yemen, Ali Abdullah Saleh, who was in power for 33 years. And then during my time in Yemen, when I was living there back in 2010, was kind of the wrapping up of the last of those six wars. But then, of course, the Arab Spring happened.
3: A clear call for their country's leader to step down. Tens of thousands of people descending on the streets of the capital, Sana'a. The crowd made up of opposition members and youth activists.
2: Ali Abdullah Saleh was forced out of power. But then in 2014, the Houthis started pushing south and heading through a lot of the tribal areas in the highlands until they seized the capital, Sana'a, when I was living there in 2014, but with relatively little fighting.
4: The president's residence came under attack, followed by the nearby presidential palace, which was apparently looted by Houthi rebels. Witnesses described the security forces as apparently giving up.
2: And that transpired really because they aligned with Yemen's former president, who they'd fought those six wars against, and his loyalists who remained in the army, that they were able to take the capital. But then they didn't stop, and they kept pushing on down through the country. And then by early 2015, they put the new president, President Hadi, under house arrest, who then managed to escape and fled to Saudi Arabia. And that's when Saudi Arabia launched its bombing campaign against the Houthis in the spring of 2015. But like many countries get involved in air wars, that sounds quite familiar now. Saudi Arabia believed that they would bomb the Houthis back to Sada'a within a matter of weeks. That didn't happen. And the air war continued with support from other regional neighbors, most crucially the UAE, until a ceasefire was really agreed between the Saudis and the Houthis in 2022. And so the conflict had really been fairly dormant between 2022 and until the last few weeks, really, or crucially until July. But the Houthis had got to where they are today, not just because of the help of Ali Abdullah Saleh, who they then turned on and killed in 2017.
5: Saleh switched sides in Yemen's civil war over the weekend, turning on his Iranian-backed Houthi allies, who reportedly attacked his house in Sana'a, pursuing him as he fled.
2: But because of this ongoing support from Iran that started really as political support and sort of summer camps and support from their other allies in Lebanon, Hezbollah. But it has kind of strengthened over the years, and certainly during the course of the conflict, with weapons, training, particularly from military advisors on how to use much more advanced weapon systems, and to the point where the Houthis have now become able to manufacture their own weapons domestically at home as well, with components that are being smuggled in from China as well as Iran. So they've gone from this kind of stereotypical ragtag militia that people like to portray them as to this very sophisticated now organization that has taken over the institutions and the infrastructure of the government that existed before and have been in control of that now for more than a decade, with extensive military capabilities that we have seen very well exercised in the last few days.
6: For the first time, Iranian-backed Houthi rebels have struck Saudi Arabia's capital. Massive plumes of black smoke were seen rising from fuel tanks near the city's airport.

0: report. The rebels also hit energy sites with drones and ballistic missiles. The assault comes as Americans are already...
1: Their slogan, the Sarka, appears on banners written out in green and red letters against a white background. And translated, it says, "God is the greatest, death to America, death to Israel, curse be upon the Jews, victory to Islam." And just what more can you tell me about their ideological worldview and how it's attracted followers and allies in Yemen and across the region?
2: Well, the Houthis rose really for several reasons, but also linked to America's invasion of Iraq and in a response to that. That particular slogan, the story goes that came from the first leader of the Houthis when he saw a video from the Intifada in Palestine and his reaction to a man who was cradling, that became a very famous video, a man cradling his son in his arms that was shot dead. And so this visceral anti-Israel, and in that slogan, obviously, as well, anti-Semitic slogan, came from that ideological sense that really, as well, of course, then aligned them with Iran's world perspective and really drew them, therefore, as a kind of natural ally into the axis of resistance. But yes, it was from events around the region that really influenced that slogan being adopted. But I mean, ideologically, the Houthis, they really see themselves as having a divine right to rule. They believe very much in the importance of being able to trace your lineage back to the Prophet Muhammad. And those families that can within Yemen are favored in the Houthi network. They are given positions of privilege and power. There's a religious aspect as well as a political one that feeds into that ideology of the Houthis.
1: How does this help us understand their opposition to the Saudis?
2: Sort of back at the beginning of their history, their first sort of fighting centered around actually a religious school that was up in Sada in their homeland that was funded by Saudi Arabia. So you could take some of this back to almost a blowback from the funding of religious schools that spreads the Salafi Islam from Saudi Arabia into northern Yemen that didn't previously exist until the kind of 1980s. So on an ideological and religious front, that is relevant because a lot of the fighters on the anti-Houthi side have come out of not just that school, but other schools that were connected to it that were funded across Yemen as well. And they're fighting very much for religious reasons. But more recently, the response to Saudi Arabia has always sort of been as this, the Houthis have put them up as the external enemy now, you know, alongside Israel, but has been down to Saudi's, you know, launching of this bombing campaign in 2015. And there was the peace deal the political deal that was on the table between Saudi Arabia and the Houthis between 2022 and until this kind of summer. The Houthis were hoping or expecting to get a significant financial gain out of that deal that ran into the billions of dollars in the form of getting government salaries and civil servant salaries paid in their territory. And that looked like, well, that was certainly looking like a possibility sort of 9 months ago or a bit longer. But now there's no question of that happening in the near future, I think. But that was what the Houthis were really wanting to get out of Saudi Arabia, was a kind of financial payout in order to keep them economically sufficient, really, in their territory.
1: According to the UN, around half of the population in government-controlled areas are living with acute food insecurity. And just what state is the general population of Yemen in after all these years of war?
2: It was always in a fragile state. It was the poorest country in the Middle East. But also, crucially, Yemen imports between 80 and 90% of its basic foods. And so there is very little capacity when those supply lines are restricted for people to be able to cope. And certainly, you know, in the humanitarian crisis that we saw in

0: the first round of this war in sort of 2016, 2017 and 2018.
1: 17 million Yemenis do not know if or where they will get their next meal. Nearly 7 million are facing the threat of famine. And nearly 16 million lack access to water or sanitation.
0: Ira was reporting from the ground then, and it wasn't necessarily about a lack of food in the markets. It was about the price of those goods because of the blockade being imposed by Saudi Arabia, because of the Houthis using siege tactics around villages, towns, and cities. It meant that any food that was available was incredibly expensive. And now what we're seeing now is, unfortunately, a kind of flashback to that time, because the current fighting has sort of led to a surge of displacement. You know, sort of 100,000 people being displaced in around 2 weeks, which is just an extraordinary number. And that won't be people that are being displaced for the first time, the second time, or even the third time. People have been displaced multiple times now during this conflict because it's gone on for so long. Many have turned up over the Red Sea in Djibouti, but many of them are being displaced internally and ending up in other cities and towns.
2: The surge in this conflict that we've seen, some of the most intense fighting in years, as we've been talking about, significant territorial gains over the last couple of weeks, most crucially, control of the Bab al-Mandeb Strait. Could you just tell me more about what led to this recent escalation in fighting? How did we get here?
0: It was really triggered by an event in the middle of July. A Iranian passenger jet attempted to fly into Sana'a.
3: It was returning from Tehran, having taken a Houthi delegation to the funeral of Ayatollah Ali Khamenei.
0: And when it was attempting to return, the Saudis then came in and bombed Sana'a airport and bombed the runway. Those were the first airstrikes the Saudis had carried out against the Houthis since 2022.
4: The Saudi enemy, through its reckless decision to launch what was an unjust attack on Sana'a International Airport, bears full responsibility for this aggression, which serves the interests of the US-Israeli enemy and its grave consequences.
0: The Houthis then responded to that, describing what the Saudis were imposing as a blockade on them, because there had been no commercial flights, passenger flights in or out of Sana'a since Israel destroyed passenger jets on the runway at Sana'a Airport back in the sort of spring of 2025. And so the Houthis responded then by targeting Saudi Arabia and said that they would impose a blockade on Saudi Arabia in the Red Sea. And then quite quickly, we saw that being reflected on the ground in Yemen with fighting escalating between the Houthis and the very much Saudi-backed, internationally recognized government forces on the ground. Then we saw tankers, Saudi tankers being attacked in the Red Sea, and this what has been continuous tit-for-tat escalation that sort of culminated in the last few days with drone strikes on Riyadh by the Houthis, an attack on their western oil terminal at Yanbu. We've seen attacks on the Saudi oil pipeline, but also this kind of lightning takeover by the Houthis of the Red Sea coast, the western Red Sea coast, and taking the islands that are in the middle of the Bab al-Mandeb, which is this very strategically important strait on the western side of the Arabian Peninsula, which of course then means you've got Iran in control of the Strait of Hormuz, and they're one of their strongest allies in control now of the Bab al-Mandeb, and that is both sides of the Arabian Peninsula, effectively in this kind of pincer, a kind of control by Iran and its allies, which has this knock-on effect to the oil market and to the international economy.
5: This jubilant Houthi militiaman said the rebels don't need missiles anymore. They just need to position themselves in the right places around the waterway. This afternoon, the Houthis said that shipping through the waterway would be safe for everyone, apart from the Saudis.
2: What do you think the Houthis' ultimate goal is here?
0: It's partly to get that money out of Saudi Arabia, of course, and to give themselves a significant leverage in any upcoming deal

or negotiations with them. But it's also to give themselves a kind of global strategic role, which they've done very successfully now. And also, I think they would very much like to do what the Iranians have been talking about, which is monetize

0: Babel Mendab to equally earn an income out of the cargo shipping, as well as all tankers that have to go through the Babel Mendab to reach Europe, and from Saudi Arabia have to go south to reach the Asia market. So yeah, there are a lot of things in there that the Houthis would like to gain out of this, but they certainly gained the global strategic role and position that they've always wanted to in the last few weeks.
1: And what about the Saudis? Like, why did the Saudis choose to escalate things recently? What are the Saudis trying to do here?
0: I think there's been a lot of miscalculation, as ever, really, of the Houthis about their capabilities and their abilities to seize so much territory so quickly. I think it was a miscalculation by the Saudis to have carried out those strikes on Sana'a Airport back in July. I think if they realized that this was going to be the consequences of it, that they perhaps would have thought again about doing that. But now the Saudis have been backed into a corner, really, and given the attacks on Saudi Arabia directly, the casualties even that it's caused in Saudi Arabia, the damage to its infrastructure.
2: Ballistic missiles and drones launched by Iranian-backed Houthi rebels striking Saudi Arabia's capital of Riyadh. Thick smoke seen rising near the airport. The Houthis targeting oil facilities in a key port along the coast, further disrupting Saudi oil production.
0: It is in a position now where it has to escalate. It has to fight back. It cannot be seen to be backing down in the fate of the Houthis, particularly now where we've seen some of these strikes on the oil pipeline, Saudi Arabia's oil pipeline, coming from militias in Iraq, which the Houthis are also aligned to, and the Houthis even, we know, have a presence there as well. But now they've got the potential of strikes coming from the north, the south, and if things escalate over the Strait of Hormuz, potentially again from Iran, as they did do earlier along in that conflict.
1: That was part of my conversation with Iona Craig, a journalist who has been reporting on Yemen and the Arabian Peninsula for over a decade. If you want to listen to the full episode, you can find Front Burner wherever you get your podcasts or on YouTube. I'm Jamie Poisson. Thanks so much for listening.

0: This is CBC News. Clear sky, 11 degrees in Calgary at 5:30. Good morning, I'm Mark Strachik. Elections Alberta has hired less than half the amount of election officers it needs for the upcoming fall referendum and says hiring in rural areas is the most difficult. The CBC's Emma Chow reports.
1: Elections Alberta says it's hired around 2,000 more election officers since its last projection on Friday. A spokesperson says the body has received over 50,000 applications and has hired around 27,000 workers as of Monday. That's less than half of the 60,000 workers it needs. And rural areas are having the most difficult time hiring workers. Wendy Noble is the returning electoral officer for one of those areas, Tabor Warner. She says while it's been difficult to hire workers in her area, her team will make sure the election runs smoothly.
2: In our area, we've got a lot of our workers that have applied to work the referendum have been more than happy to take double shifts. So many of them are actually working multiple positions or multiple days.
1: The province is less than 1 month away from the October 19th referendum, which will ask Albertans to vote on questions about the Constitution, immigration, and separation. Emma Jaw, CBC News, Edmonton.
0: World's top pipeline experts are in Calgary this week as one of the industry's largest conferences gets underway at the BMO Center. More than 8,000 people from more than 44 countries will be showcasing the newest in pipeline innovations while also creating partnerships for future projects. Organizer Nick Simain is with DMG Events and says recent conversations surrounding major projects has led to an increase in urgency between firms in the industry.
3: There's a real sense, not just of optimism, but I think a sense of utility that there's going to be more projects like pipelines, LNG facilities, whether it's infrastructure in general.
0: Premier Danielle Smith is set to speak at the Expo's opening later this morning. Calgary's Chamber of Commerce is pushing the city to adopt a nighttime economy strategy as a way to attract

0: more people downtown after dark and to encourage businesses to stay open. The chamber hoping the plan will look at removing red tape for events and performances, as well as managing late night safety. Vice President Ruhi Ishmael Teja says safety is the top concern for 40% of its members.
1: We're hearing from businesses they're spending a lot more money on safety concerns and security costs have gone up. In particular, they're also seeing that it's harder to attract and retain staff for evening shifts and that many customers are hesitant to come to areas that they may worry are not as safe as they have been in the past.
0: Mayor Jeremy Farkas says he fully supports the idea, and the tackling safety concerns is also a top priority for him in the next city budget. Calgary's new Dementia Inclusive Park is now open in the southeast. Parks Foundation Calgary says the Martin Family Legacy Garden in Southview Park will help reduce barriers and foster belonging for those living with dementia, as well as their caregivers and families. The CBC's Dave Gilson reports.
2: The park includes wide looping pathways with color-coded railings and pavement markings, as well as shaded rest areas and garden plants selected for sensory interest and clear wayfinding signs. It also has a playground for children of families caring for aging parents. Project advocate Alan Ray cares for his wife, who has dementia and Alzheimer's.
3: It's a place where we, with our partners, with our people with dementia and ourselves, can get out and be able to walk freely in an environment that we can safely say it's ours.
2: Parks Foundation CEO Cynthia Watson says project development partners included researchers, healthcare professionals, caregivers, and people with lived experience.
4: So it's really for everybody, but specifically designed for people with dementia, but meant to be inclusive for all ages and abilities.
2: The park is located near Bethany Riverview, the Greater Forest Lawn 55 Plus Society, and a WINS Calgary location. The new park is expected to support programming for those organizations. Dave Gilson, CBC News, Calgary.
0: Now the forecast in Calgary today: a mix of sun and cloud, a high of 23, a low of 7 tonight. Tomorrow, a few clouds and 21. In Red Deer, mainly sunny and 20 today. Slight chance of an evening shower, the low 5. 20 as well tomorrow. Lethbridge, sunshine, 26 today. Tomorrow, mainly sunny, a high of 25. In Medicine Hat, mainly sunny, 27. Partly cloudy tonight, a low of 11. Tomorrow, mainly sunny and 26 degrees. 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
5: Good morning. I'm Saroja Coelho. Thanks for joining us here on CBC Radio 1. Coming up next from the BBC, this is The Interview.
6: Hello, I'm Imogen Folks, and this is The Interview from the BBC World Service. The best conversations coming out of the BBC. People shaping our world from all over the world.
7: I want to get freedom. I like that freedom.
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10: These companies don't really, they don't care what governments do.
11: This is a war. The first thing that we want is the war to end.
6: For this interview, I met Mirjana Spoljaric, the first woman to lead the International Committee of the Red Cross at its headquarters in Geneva. The ICRC is 163 years old. It works in war zones around the world with one central mission: to uphold the Geneva Conventions, the rules designed to preserve some humanity, even in war. All 196 states have ratified the conventions. In theory, the world agrees. Prisoners of war must be treated humanely. Civilians should not be targeted. Hospitals and health workers must be protected. Humanitarian aid should not be blocked. But in practice, Mirjana Spoljaric says, those rules are increasingly being flouted. In our interview, we talk about the growing lack of access to war zones, the ICRC being denied visits to prisoners of war, and what it means when even the most basic rules of war are ignored.
12: We haven't been able to access any prisoners of war in Russia since 2024. As equally, we haven't still been able to access detainees in Israel. All these visits have been suspended since October 7. There are very important reasons why access to persons protected under the Geneva Conventions is so important. From a human perspective,

0: if it's extremely important, because on average, you are the least protected once you're detained. You lose your identity. If your family is not notified, you just disappear, to the point where sometimes we see people released that after many years of suffering in detention have forgotten who they are. If you want to uphold humanity, you have to talk about detention and what happens in prisons.
1: Welcome to the interview from the BBC World Service with Mirjana Spoljaric.
0: I will refer to two situations of conflict. One is Gaza. Gaza today is for the largest part destroyed. Even though there has been a cessation of hostilities, the humanitarian situation has barely improved. People live in 30% now of the original territory of Gaza. They have not been able to start rebuilding or recovering even from the devastation because of the bans that are still existing for most material that would be necessary to fix the water systems, to repair the health infrastructure adequately, and to make it possible for children to go back to school. I take another situation, and that is the one of Darfur in Sudan. The blood of atrocities committed on civilians could be seen from satellite pictures. It's the biggest, at the moment, existing humanitarian crisis with over 11 million displaced. And yet, this crisis is not visible. What more needs to happen until we recognize that this cannot possibly be compatible with what is written and what was established in 1949 on the rubbles of the Second World War as a system today called the Geneva Conventions that was supposed to at all times uphold humanity and prevent the worst crimes, even in war?
2: What do you think's gone wrong? I mean, you've cited really shocking situations in Gaza and Sudan. And yet, as you say, post-World War II, the world's big powers, the world, in fact, was united around this never again moment.
0: There's a discrepancy between what is being said and what is actually being tolerated. And that's the most dangerous part. And this constitutes our biggest challenge at the moment. You know, the famous saying that bankruptcy happens at first gradually and then all of a sudden instantly. This is what is happening with the Geneva Conventions at the moment. You look away, you look away, you look away, you increase your tolerance level until all of a sudden you realize we've crossed the line. We've crossed the red line, and we've done so collectively because these things are happening under international watch. Nobody can pretend it's not visible.
2: You're talking there about deeds, atrocities, and that people are looking away. Could we look a little bit at words as well? Because we have heard some of the most powerful nations. I'm thinking, for example, of the US Secretary of State for Defense, who talked about no quarter, who told his troops not to bother with stupid rules of engagement. We've had some of the political leaders in Israel talking about human animals. What do you think when you hear this kind of language? Okay, it's not deeds, but words can incite and encourage deeds.
0: I will not refer to specific representatives of specific governments, because what I'm saying now refers to too many. Dehumanization is a phenomenon which is equally tolerated as the atrocities themselves. But we have to be conscious that dehumanizing language and the permissiveness with which this language is being deployed always precedes atrocities. It's a warning sign that was not recognized early enough in Rwanda. We have a tendency to think and assume or position as if ignoring rules would make us stronger and more decisive and more assertive in the defense of our own people. But in reality, if we see the consequences of wars that escalate beyond the possibility to contain them again, that is actually courageous and a sign of leadership.

0: leadership to stand up and say, no, no, this can backfire. This can end up being self-destructive for my own people. We need to find a different strategy, one that would ensure that we will not see the impact on our daily lives across the globe that we are seeing today from this compilation and escalation of wars. And the fact that too many holders of power in too many places now, instead of pursuing political objectives with military means, have turned to pursuing military objectives by subjecting politics to it.
1: I know you don't want to talk necessarily about specifics, but we've seen the start of a war in Iran. We've seen the abduction of a political leader in Venezuela. We've seen attacks on vessels in the Caribbean. Without the normal respect for maritime law, you know, when you see these things, are these the kinds of things you mean when you say we've crossed a red line? There doesn't seem to be any break anymore.
0: It's all based on the false assumption that there is a thing like military victory, like an absolute winning of a war. That has never happened historically. We have to be conscious that at the end of the day, it's always a political agreement that decides whether peace and stability comes back. I'm talking about lasting peace and stability, which is the precondition for a resumption of full economic activity and especially economic growth that we need urgently also to see coming back. If you pursue an idea that you can win a war just by deploying military means, you will not be able to return back to the negotiation table because you would have crossed too many lines and destroyed too much confidence to be able to come back and say, okay, trust me, this is going to work. But ultimately, what we see in the situation of the Strait of Hormuz, and now not only the Strait of Hormuz anymore, is that with the erosion of that trust, it becomes very difficult to bring the parties to a symmetric level of commitment and confidence that any agreement that will be concluded will actually be respected. At the same time, the asymmetry in military strategies allows both parties to continue for a long time. Even the weaker party will be able to continue for a long time because of the geographic conditions, but also because of the fact that today's weapons can be acquired cheaply whilst having an enormous destructive potential. If the current trends continue, every conflict that starts risks triggering another conflict and another escalation and another escalation. And then how are you going to wind this back? I think it's high time to come to the recognition that only an unconditional hold in hostilities and the coming together of an adequate number of players and a serious conversation can resolve the current situation.
1: I want to turn now to your work in the field, on the ground. One of your core mandates is visiting prisoners of war and detainees. Can we look specifically at the case of Russia-Ukraine? I know that you have had some difficulty, challenges accessing Ukrainians held in Russia, prisoners of war. How is that going?
0: We haven't been able to access any prisoners of war in Russia since 2024. The dialogue with Russian authorities and dignitaries continues to resume that access. As equally, we haven't still been able to access detainees in Israel. All these visits have been suspended since October 7. There are two very important reasons why access to persons protected under the Geneva Convention is so important. From a human perspective, it's extremely important because on average, you are the least protected once you're detained. You lose your identity. If your family is not notified, you just disappear, to the point where sometimes we see people released that after many years of suffering in detention have forgotten who they are. If you want to uphold humanity, you have to talk about detention and

0: what happens in prisons. There is another aspect to it. Apart from being able to inform families and ascertain the dignified conditions of a detainee, having access to prisoners of war and systematic access and possibility to register the people, to ascertain their whereabouts, preserves the pathway back to ceasefire agreements. You saw us supporting the release of the hostages in Gaza, and you saw us bringing back Palestinian detainees. We did that in the shortest possible time once the agreement was reached.
1: Just sticking with Russia for a moment, you haven't visited a single prisoner of war, Ukrainian prisoner of war, held by Russia since 2024. That must be thousands. What reason are the Russians giving you for this? I mean, they know your role in World War II. This was a comfort to so many, many families.
0: I will not speculate about the reasons for countries to suspend these visits, but it happens regularly. This is always dependent also on war dynamics and who's in power and what the strategies are of the different security services.
1: You must fear, though, that a reason could be that things are happening in these places of detention that the authorities don't want you to see. There are some compelling reports, particularly from Israel, and some Ukrainians released also have terrible stories to tell.
0: Look, I will not tell you what our detention officers see when they visit detention facilities across the globe. They have seen over the decades more bad things than good things. This is why these visits are so important. In the ideal case, have the possibility to come back and ascertain that things have improved. What very often is the case, we can bring essential medicine, we can prevent the further spread of diseases like tuberculosis. And most importantly, when detainees are starving, which is also regularly the case, we can bring food. Conditions on average improve. The exchange of messages with families not only brings respite to the families, but also helps us reduce the number of the missing people. I talk to so many families that are looking for their children. I talk to families that haven't for 2 years or more had knowledge of where the children are. I engage with military representatives, as do my colleagues, more often than I. I've never heard a soldier say, if I get captured as a prisoner of war, I don't want to get visited by the ICC. On the contrary, they want these rules to be respected because they know they can be directly exposed to it.
1: Can I move to another one of your core mandates, which is supporting civilians in conflict zones, so particularly sometimes with medical care? If we look at Gaza, if we look at Sudan, we have this real denial of access.
0: What is really brutal is when that lack of access is entirely man-made. Now, the geography in Sudan prevents us from going everywhere within the necessary time. But not having access to Al-Fashir, because we are being blocked from Al-Fashir while atrocities are happening there, that is man-made. And that is the ultimate bad situation for a humanitarian actor and for this population concerned. Gaza suffers from lack of access, but that access could be given with a change in politics and with political determination to start the recovery process, because the trucks can come in at any moment if the checkpoints or the crossings were not only open, but if the import of certain goods that are currently banned because of dual use were allowed in.
1: Israel says there's no hindrance at all.
0: You can bring in certain items like food, and it's mainly items like food or hygiene products. But what you cannot import are the wires, the machines, the fuel, the oil that you need to run hospitals, repair water pipes, to improve the sanitary conditions and to increase access to clean water. Don't forget, we also need to bring material for hundreds of thousands of people who still live in makeshift tents, and there's another winter approaching. The dual use problematic in humanitarian assistance today is one of the biggest obstacles to

0: a recovery process.
1: You recently joined with the UN Secretary General to call for controls on lethal autonomous weapons. And of course, artificial intelligence is in the news very much, with even some of its creators or developers calling for controls. You mentioned earlier in this interview new cheap weapons that can be fired from goodness knows how far away. You must be quite concerned about this.
0: I'm very concerned about this, and it's a renewed call. We issued the first one 3 years ago, and not much has happened in terms of, you know, advancement towards a normative framework, which is absolutely needed for certain types of weapons, and especially weapons that are either unpredictable, develop a life of their own, or weapons that decide themselves without human oversight or human control who they are going to kill. We cannot delegate the decision over life and death to machines or algorithms. Sooner or later, we have to come back to accepting we cannot have functioning states or economies if we dismiss all rules and think that might is right and that this is the new way this world is going to function. It just comes with a lot of bad and very little good.
1: You are the first woman to lead the International Committee of the Red Cross. You're about to start a second term. The world is more violent and conflict-ridden than when you started. I'm just wondering, where do you get the motivation, and also maybe what keeps you up at night?
0: Yes, I'm the first woman. When I was elected at first, I didn't want to speak about me being the first woman because I wanted to speak about me being the president of the International Committee of the Red Cross. But if you lead an organization that for the first time in 160 plus years is led by a woman, you realize that it had been urgent to elect a woman. It could have been another woman because it's half of the world population, you know, and every day I'm reminded of the fact that we are still very far away from seeing more women in this type of positions and seeing more women at the table of very difficult conversations about war and peace. I'm very often the only one, and that needs to change. I mean, what definitely, and I always say this, what keeps me up at night is that I have teenage children and that they will live in the world that we are creating for them. And what I currently see is not ideal, you know, for their future. And I hope that every parent has this thought at the moment, because we all can do our part and we all have a responsibility to make things better. At our profession, within our scope, no matter where.
1: As we said, you're going to the General Assembly, you will meet world leaders, government leaders, heads of state. The people listening, though, are ordinary people. And there is a trend in many countries to turn inward, faced with the problems of the world. There is a trend to think, I need to think about myself and just my family, which makes them forget about things like the Geneva Conventions, particularly if they're living in a country at peace. So maybe you could talk to those people and say why these conventions, this kind of international law, is important to everybody.
0: It hasn't even been 100 years since World War II ended, and that was a war that started in Europe and for most part ended in Europe as well. I was born in what was former Yugoslavia. It can always happen to you.
1: Thank you for listening to The Interview. You'll find more in-depth conversations on The Interview wherever you get your BBC podcasts, including episodes with the head of the World Meteorological Organization, Celeste Saulo, the former Australian Prime Minister, Julia Gillard, and the author, Maggie O'Farrell. Until the next time, bye for now.
2: From the BBC, that was The Interview. I'm Saroja Coelho. CBC News is next.
3: Good morning to you. Thanks for joining us here on the Calgary Eye-Opener. I'm Lauren McGuinness. It's Tuesday, September 22nd. Coming right up, Ottawa Report, Katie O'Malley with a look at the Building Canada Strong Act. Calgary.

0: Hello, good morning, Angela Nice.
1: Hello, good morning, right back at you. 11 degrees right now, a light south wind. A high of 23 today with a mix of sun and cloud. So not quite as warm as yesterday. We did reach a high. The airport is recording 27 as our high for yesterday. We are in a transition period right now. So 23 today, 21 tomorrow. And then we see the temperature get cooler and cooler as we head into the weekend. In traffic this morning, everything's looking good. If you happen to spot a problem at any time, please send us a text. The number is 825-982-9880.
0: Thank you very much, Angela. And Mark Strachik is in from the newsroom with a look at headlines. Good morning.
2: Good morning. We're getting another update from Elections Alberta on how hiring is going for the referendum and what parts of the province they are actually well behind in. More after World Report.
0: All right. Thanks very much, Mark. Now, I should say we're going to talk to Katie about the Build Canada Strong legislation that was tabled yesterday. That will set up nicely a significant conversation we'll have at 10 after 8. We'll be joined by the Federal Minister of Energy and Natural Resources, Tim Hodgson, to discuss this new legislation aimed at speeding up major projects in Canada. Also, that half hour, since we're on it, Fat Bear Week is back. 16 beefy Bruins competing for the prestigious title. We'll talk to the naturalist who runs that competition.
1: I'm so hoping Chunk makes it again.
0: We'll see.
1: Chunk was the winner last year.
0: Yeah, Chunk was the winner.
1: He's looking chunky this year.
0: Oh, have you had a good look?
1: Oh, I had a little good look at the river the other
0: chunky,
1: day.
0: Chunky, okay. I haven't had a good look yet, but I will. You know, the other thing, after the 7:30 news, a documentary about cryonics. This is freezing yourself immediately when you die in the hope that maybe they can thaw you out and bring you back to life at some point. It's actually a real Calgary story, this documentary that's coming to the Calgary International Film Festival. So we'll get into the details coming up here on The Eye Opener.
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7: This is World Report. Good morning, I'm Martina Fitzgerald. Prime Minister Mark Carney is convening with world leaders at the United Nations. Debates begin today at the UN General Assembly in New York. Carney will not address the assembly. U.S. President Donald Trump will later this morning. As Chris Reyes reports, this year's meeting takes place amid a fracturing world order and growing questions about the UN's effectiveness.
8: So my message to leaders comes down to these. Keep your promises.
9: United Nations Secretary General Antonio Guterres will convene world leaders under the theme of restoring trust in the UN and managing its transformation. This year's high-level week comes as the institution struggles to survive a financial and relevance crisis in a world of raging conflict and humanitarian disasters. Beyond Ukraine, Iran, and Gaza, there are about 130 active armed conflicts globally and hundreds of millions of people needing humanitarian assistance.
8: This is an excellent occasion for leaders of countries that are facing confrontations or problems to meet together and to try to find solutions.
9: Guterres exits his role at the end of the year. This week, member states are likely to engage in conversations over who should take his place. There are seven candidates in the race, the majority of them women, increasing the likelihood that the UN could have its first female chief. Thibaut Camelli is with the NYU Center on International Cooperation.
10: I think what we need at the moment is a dreamer, someone who can inspire and rekindle the world with how great the UN is and what it can bring.
9: Headlining today's speeches, President Donald Trump, one of the UN's harshest critics. Trump has said he believes in the potential of the UN, even as he has pulled the U.S. from multiple UN agencies and agreements. Chris Reyes, CBC News, New York.
7: A signing ceremony is expected to take place today between the U.S., Greenland, and Denmark. The deal would expand U.S. military presence in Greenland, but it falls far short of what U.S. President Donald

0: Trump initially threatened to do, owning the U.S., the Danish territory. The CBC's Chris Brown joins me from London. Chris, what can you tell us?
1: Well, sure. Some critics, particularly here in London and Europe, are calling it a pretend victory, arguing that Trump could have gotten everything he did with the agreement that was in place. But I think the most significant thing is that this deal really does appear to end this crisis that really almost blew NATO apart. Reuters is reporting the United States will establish two new military bases, one in the south part of the island, the other in the far north of Greenland, that's now used as a headquarters for Danish dog patrols. There won't be any access to Greenland by potential adversaries such as China or Russia, and nor will they be able to get access to Greenland's mineral resources. But that is a whole lot less, of course, than what Trump is demanding from Denmark. And you'll remember back in the winter, it was sign over completely, right title and ownership of the island. And this is not that.
0: Where will this agreement leave Greenland, the U.S. and Europe?
1: Well, I think some Americans will be quite happy with this. Greenland is very strategic. It controls the approaches to North America. And now Greenland has a much higher profile and importance. American companies want access to these critical minerals that are under the ice cap. This deal could help. NATO is going to foot some of the bill now for Greenland's defense going forward. So Donald Trump can say none of this is costing American taxpayers very much, if anything. And of course, he can frame this as a foreign policy win just before the midterm elections. And as for Greenlanders, I suspect with this very upsetting, difficult issue out of the way, politics will go back slowly to what they were before, which is really the debate over not whether Greenland should be independent, but how this new arrangement looks like and how it takes shape.
0: Thank you, Chris.
1: Thank you.
0: That is the CBC's Chris Brown in London. In Turkey, police push people away from a high school in the western province of Manisa. Officials say a student opened fire outside the school, injuring at least 11 people. According to Turkey's justice minister, a 15-year-old boy has been arrested. The suspect's mother, father, and grandfather have also been taken into custody. School shootings in Turkey used to be rare, but this is the third this year. The government has brought in new security measures for this school year, including tighter gun controls. The motive behind today's shooting remains unclear. There is plenty of reaction to the Carney government's Building Canada Strong Act. The major legislation was introduced in the House of Commons yesterday. Bill C-39 changes how projects are approved. It also proposes revisions to the Labour Code around Ottawa's power to end strikes in federally regulated industries. Janice McGregor is in our Parliamentary Bureau. Janice, now that we've actually seen the bill, how is the political debate shaping up?
2: Martina, my inbox was full last night of reactions from environmental climate labor groups warning that gutting and dismantling regulations might get things built, but it's not going to be building well. But is this House of Commons full of MPs who are prepared to fight for those perspectives? In front of the cameras yesterday, we heard Liberals say that they feel they've got the balance right now, brushing off suggestions that they're abandoning Trudeau-era priorities. Conservatives yesterday were focused on inflation, affordability issues. If anything, were they in government, they say they'd go even further on scrapping regulations, build even faster. So the fight against C-39 in the House may instead be led by Bloc Québécois, NDP, and Green MPs, who even combined hold less than 10% of the seats. So when this bill gets to committee, the Liberals hold the majority. The Bloc Québécois is one vote around that table. There is no easy path to get this bill amended.
0: It seems the bill will likely get through the House, but what about the courts?
2: The Canadian Labour Congress is already signaling that it's preparing to challenge this on constitutional grounds, even though government ministers insist this bill upholds the right to strike. Tim Hodgson is the minister at the heart of landing new resource investment deals. He claimed yesterday that C-39 is actually good for workers.
3: What we hear when we talk to labor unions is they want to help build. What this bill is doing is it's helping us get to a place where Canadians can do what they want, which is come together and build this country in this time of volatility.
2: Union leaders are pointing out that if a government has the power to end a strike because of its negative economic impact, well, that damage is the whole

0: point of a work stoppage to add pressure, get leverage at the table. You take that away and the right to collective bargaining is fundamentally undermined.
1: Thank you very much, Janice.
0: You're welcome.
1: That is the CBC's Janice McGregor in Ottawa. Yet another Marineland beluga has died after being relocated to Shedd Aquarium in Chicago. It's the fourth whale to die since being moved from Marineland in Niagara Falls, Ontario in July. Shedd Aquarium says the 26-year-old female named Osiris had been struggling with her health. There will be a necropsy to try to better understand what led to the death. The much-talked-about Super El Niño continues to heat up in the Pacific Ocean, and it's expected to disrupt weather patterns around the world, including across Canada's prairies. CBC meteorologist Alistair Alders explains what it could bring to the region this winter.
2: It's a textbook case, I would say, of El Niño.
3: Lindsay Long with the U.S. Climate Prediction Center says El Niño is making a comeback, and it could be record-breaking.
2: We have over a 90% chance that we're going to get to a very strong El Niño above that 2.0 degree anomaly. But we're actually predicting this winter getting up to 2.7 degree anomalies, and so that would be above the record.
3: The recurring climate phenomenon happens when waters in the equatorial Pacific heat up. A typical El Niño often results in warmer winters on the prairies, but with a super El Niño expected, Bill Merrifield at Environment and Climate Change Canada says temperatures could be much warmer than average.
4: Some of those temperature differences from normal during past very strong El Niños have been in the range of 5 or 6 degrees averaged over the winter, which is quite substantial.
3: El Niño winters often bring less snow to the Rocky Mountains, but precipitation trends elsewhere on the prairies are not as clear. Researchers at the University of Regina are now looking to see if there's a connection between El Niño and drier winters. Dave Sachin, director of the Prairie Adaptation Research Collaborative, says his team is using a millennium of tree and soil data to do that.
5: Can't say exactly if a dry year was an El Niño year, but we get this cycle of every 2 to 8 years, it's either quite wet or quite dry.
3: But experts say, don't be fooled. They say this winter likely won't be without classic cold snaps or blizzards, and a historic El Niño could lead to turbulent weather in the months ahead. Alistair Alders, CBC News, Regina.
1: That is the latest national and international news from World Report. I'm Martina Fitzgerald. This is CBC News.
6: Good morning to you. Thanks for joining us here on the Calgary Eye Opener. I'm Lauren McGinnis. It's Tuesday, September 22nd. Coming right up, Ottawa Report, Katie O'Malley on the Building Canada Strong Act. Calgary. Hello, good morning, Angela Knight.
7: Good morning. 11 degrees right now, mostly clear. Today we're in for a mix of sun and cloud. Not quite as warm as yesterday. We got up to 27. Today we're looking at a high of 23. So far we're in great shape on this Tuesday. I was just taking a look at the north. If you're southbound on 14th Street, things are moving well by Nose Hill. So looking good southbound right down toward John Laurie Boulevard. If you do see a traffic problem, please let us know. It's either pound or star 1010. Mark Strashek is here from the CBC Newsroom. Good morning.
8: Good morning. Elections Alberta is still not even halfway to its hiring goal for the referendum. They've said they need around 60,000 people to work the vote. In the latest update, they say as of Monday, they've hired around 27,000 people so far. They are moving quickly because that's 2,000 more than the last update on Friday. And a major conference bringing together the pipeline industry from right across the globe beginning in the city today. Some 8,000 people from 44 countries gathering at the BMO Center. The premier speaking later this morning. The conference starting just as big pipeline player TC Energy announced it's now sold a Mexican natural gas pipeline to a company in Mexico for more than $500 million. That's coming up at 6:30.
6: All right. Thanks very much, Mark. Just about 12 minutes after six. Now the verbal jousting is back on Parliament Hill.
9: The Honourable Leader of the Opposition.
10: Has proven once again that he is absolutely out of touch.
11: Mr. Speaker, this government will continue to work without fail.
10: All they have gotten from him is big talk around the world and big bills here at home.
6: Conservative leader Pierre Poilievre and Prime Minister Mark Carney trading barbs several times yesterday, kicking off what's expected to be a busy fall sitting in the House of Commons. To look at what went down and what lies ahead, we've reached Katie O'Malley. She

0: She's a journalist who writes for iPolitics. Good morning, Katie.
1: Good morning.
0: So the Liberals tabled the so-called Building Canada Strong legislation yesterday. What stands out?
1: Yeah, in a lot of ways, this really does seem to be the next phase in the plan that they initially kind of initiated via the original Building Canada Act last summer, not the one we just had before, the one before that, which established the Major Projects Office and kind of got the ball rolling as far as really streamlining the assessment process and the approval of major projects. This legislation would take that even further. It would also expand it to include regions that could be designated as in the national interest, which would, at least in theory, make it much more of a speedy process to get multiple projects approved within that particular area. We're still waiting for details, frankly, on exactly how all that is going to work. But on the Labour side, the government had signaled going into this that they were planning on bringing forward these long-promised reforms to the federal labour law as part of this legislation. And I think it's fair to say that that was definitely what was top of mind for both MPs and politicians, but also in reaction to the bill when it was tabled yesterday afternoon. Later this morning, there are going to be union leaders on the Hill once again to really highlight their concerns because they see some of those changes as potentially undermining the right to strike. And that's something that they were kind of bracing for and does seem to be part of what the government is proposing.
0: Yeah, well, we're going to have the Minister of Energy and Natural Resources, Tim Hodgson, on later this morning. And we'll for sure put some of those questions about, you know, whatever this bill means for collective bargaining and the right to strike. So we'll get to that as well. Now, the Prime Minister, Mark Carney, and opposition leader, Pierre Poilievre, you know, as we said, traded barbs. I mean, we don't need to treat it like a boxing match, but they were going at it. I mean, what did you make of each of their approach?
1: To be very honest, with the exception of the very first question, which was quite appropriately a very nonpartisan and exchange and statements of support following the shooting at the synagogue in Belleville, you had the opposition leader, Pierre Poilievre, kind of express his solidarity with the Jewish community and the Prime Minister do the same. But after that round, it could have been last June, last May, last April. It could have been any question period over the last year when those two were facing off against each other because we had Pierre Poilievre really focusing on the very same issues that he has since he returned to Parliament last fall, affordability, cost of living, this thing where he cites the cases, he says, of actual Canadians facing economic challenges as a result, he says, of the Prime Minister's policies. Yesterday, it was a woman who he said works two jobs as both a waitress and an insurance broker because she can't live on one salary. And then there was a guy who could only eat cereal for breakfast. Anyway, this is a thing that they've been doing since, you know, last year. And we saw it again from Pierre Poilievre. And in response, you have the Prime Minister just kind of standing up and talking about all the great things he says his government has done and sort of giving a preview of what to expect. So very much in line with the dynamics that we've seen between those two. Pretty much again since Pierre Poilievre returned to Ottawa last fall.
0: Yeah. Now, three new Liberal MPs were introduced to the House. How were they received?
1: Very well, politely. It would be unusual, frankly, for any new incoming MP not to receive a warm welcome from all sides, and that was the case yesterday as well. They also got to speak in question period, which is not something that Liberal MPs generally get a lot of chances to do. I think the government gets three questions a day that it can kind of divvy up amongst backbenchers, but for obvious reasons, they decided to give all three of those to their newcomers, so they got their moment in the spotlight, and now I imagine it is, you know, back to the back benches they go, and they'll spend some time just being getting settled into the Liberal caucus at large.
0: Now, the Conservatives, are facing now still a narrow but stronger Liberal majority. There's been polling that doesn't reflect well on their popularity at the moment. Based on what we saw yesterday, how would you say the party is positioning itself to try and regain ground?
1: they are going to do exactly what they've been doing for a year or so. Again, if you go to the messages that we were getting from the conservatives, both in the House of Commons, from the party leader, but also in all of the accompanying social media, in press releases, it is all beat for beat exactly what they've been doing since the election. For, you know, they must, I would assume that they have reason to believe that if they are consistent in focusing on these sort of kitchen table issues, affordability, inflation, housing, that that message will eventually get through to voters. And I saw no indication yesterday that they are planning to vary that strategy at all. One thing that I did think was interesting was, despite, you know, several points during the summer having called for the Prime Minister to recall Parliament to discuss, you know, first it was the collapse of the trade talks, and then it was the suggestion that Canada could enter into a new alliance with the European Union. None of those issues came up at all in Pierre Poilievre's first round of questioning. He was really just focused once again on affordability.
0: Well, let's linger on that. I like that you almost said a new appliance, like a game show host. Anyway, you know, Mark Carney left for New York after question period yesterday to attend the UN General Assembly. He has been criticized as sort of spending too much time in Europe, on the road, you know, being the sort of international leader, the globalist banker. Is he vulnerable to critics who say he's not doing a good enough job balancing this international agenda with domestic issues?
1: So I think it's a little more complicated than that. What the risk is that if Canadians, by and large, do start to really feel the pinch of economic pressures, if the extended trade war means costs continue to go up, if there are job losses, if they start to see the impact of federal government decisions on their own lives in a negative way, and then they glance over at the TV and there's Mark Carney getting on another plane to Europe, that I think is when it becomes a real potential risk factor. But until there's that context, I'm not sure it's a particularly compelling criticism, at least as far as being delivered to people who aren't predisposed to not like Mark Carney. So, in other words, for conservatives, when they're messaging, that's the kind of thing other conservatives love to hear about. They love to do a list of how many question periods the prime minister has missed versus how many times he's been to Europe. I don't get the sense that's particularly compelling outside that audience. But if you do get to that point where people are thinking, jeepers, I can't afford to, you know, go to the grocery store and fill my cart anymore, and yet there's the prime minister jetting off to Davos, that is when it becomes an issue for the government, I think.
0: Yeah. All right, Katie, great to talk to you. Thanks for all this.
1: Have a great day. Bye-bye.
0: You too. That's Katie O'Malley. She's a journalist who writes for iPolitics. We reached her this morning in Ottawa. 20 after 6. How's the commute?
2: Pretty good this morning. We're not seeing any delays. C trains are running on time. However, just a reminder that for another day, Max Purple and Route 1 riders, that 17th Avenue Southeast Transitway, it's been closed for the last little while, since last Thursday, for a lot of work that they're doing there. So the closure is between 9th Avenue Southeast Station and 33rd Street Southeast Station. And that is going to continue, that closure, right through till start of service tomorrow morning. So that means that detour stops are in effect right now for Max Purple and Route 1 at 9th Avenue and 26th Street Southeast and westbound 33rd Street Southeast stations. So please just keep that in mind. And we are in for a bright, sunny day. There might be the odd cloudy period here and there, but we're looking at a high of 23. And we just popped up a couple of degrees at the airport. We're now sitting at 14 degrees.
0: All right. Thank you very much, Angela. Now, we started off the week with maybe the most quintessential song of September, September by Earth, Wind, and Fire. Today, we're keeping things rolling with another tune about September. Excited to share this one with you. This is September Girls, a classic by Big Star to get you going.

0: September Girls by Big Star from their 1974 record Radio City. Time to talk sports. John Hancock joins us now. Hi, John.
1: Good morning.
0: A loss and another injury for the Toronto Blue Jays.
1: Yeah, we're approaching the end. They're moving closer to elimination in this wild card chase, and it's been the same old story, especially with injuries. Pete Alonso, two home runs, including a two-run homer in the eighth. He's got 40 home runs this season, and the Orioles beat the Blue Jays 4-3. Actually, the Orioles are in worse shape than the Jays. Baltimore's 4.5 back of the White Sox for that last American League wild card, and Toronto's loss dropped them 3.5 back with only 5 games to go. You don't need to be a math wizard to figure out that we're nearly there. Brett Bateman pulled from the game. He made a difficult catch, fell awkwardly. He was sliding along, and he injured himself. Manager John Schneider was asked if he felt like the team was dealing with just a lot of bad luck this season.
2: You do for a little bit, and then you kind of move on to the next thing. But it's baseball, you know. Baseball will be baseball, you know. So, you dwell on it a little bit, but you gotta continue to move forward and just keep going. You know what I mean? It's tough and it's frustrating, but you got to keep going.
1: Max Scherzer will get the start tonight in Game 2. Former Blue Jay Chris Bassett starts for the Orioles.
0: Oh, Bassett on the other mound. There you go. Mm-hmm. You're keeping track of the NHL preseason?
1: Yeah, the Calgary Flames are on home ice tonight against Vancouver. Last night, Cole Caufield scored twice, including the winner in overtime. Montreal beat Ottawa 3-2, played that game in Trois-Rivières. That was Cole Caufield's second overtime winner this week. He led the NHL with 12 game-winning goals last season. Jaden Struble also scored for the Canadiens. Newcomer William Eklund had a goal early in the first for Ottawa. Dylan Cousins had the other. And Sam Erson played the entire game in net for Ottawa, stopping 35 shots. Ottawa head coach Travis Green on his team's first preseason game.
3: When we came out the first period, we looked like we hadn't played a game in a long time, and they looked like they had played a game. But I thought we got better as the game went on. We talked about it the other day. There's training camp, and then there's exhibition games, then regular season games, and the intensity level goes up kind of every step of the way, and we just looked a step behind in the first and then got quicker in the second. It was a pretty good hockey game after the second and third.
1: Winnipeg Jets goaltender Stuart Skinner stopped 31 shots in the Jets' 3-1 win over the Avalanche. 10 preseason games on the schedule tonight. I mentioned the Flames on the Vancouver, and the Oilers, they're playing in Winnipeg tonight.
0: And there was Monday Night Football last night. The L.A. Rams, Matt Stafford, their quarterback, threw four touchdown passes.
1: Yeah, Stafford looked good. Two of his passes went.

0: to Davante Adams, who had 8 catches for 195 yards. The Rams beat the New York Giants 28-6. L.A. evened their season record at 1-1. Remember, they started the season in Australia with that loss to San Francisco. New York Giants also dropped the 1-1.
1: Now, you want to go out on...
0: One other football note here, I see. The Calgary Stampeders have signed American running back...

0: little bit of NFL pedigree. I mean, you know, preseason stuff, but that sounds okay.
1: Mm-hmm.
0: All right. Do you have some basketball news?
1: Yeah, this is the final week of the WNBA's regular season. Jordan Canada scored 19 points. Atlanta Dream ended New York Liberty's three-game winning streak, 95-84 the final. And Kalia Cooper, 31 points, 16 in the fourth for the Phoenix Mercury, 87-86. They beat Dallas Wings. Toronto Tempo will play in Chicago tonight and Connecticut Thursday to wrap up their first season in the league. And in tennis, Canadian Leila Fernandez is through to the second round of the Singapore Open after a straight sets win over Japan's Kyoko Okamura. There you go.
0: All right. Thanks a lot, John. We'll talk to you in an hour.
1: See you then.
0: That's John Hancock with CBC Sports. Angela Knight, keeping an eye on the commute. How's it going now?
2: Pretty good this morning. We've got some volumes starting to build, but nothing out of the ordinary for a Tuesday morning. So we're in pretty good shape across the city. In the northeast, Stony Trail is looking good as you're heading southbound down toward Airport Trail. And Deerfoot Trail right through the city, whether you're in the northeast or the southeast, everything there is moving smoothly. Now, McLeod Trail, we have a number of spots along McLeod Trail where we have construction taking place. But at 50th Avenue in the Southwest, they're doing curb repair work there. So every day, these are daily closures from 9 a.m. to 3 p.m. They close that westbound right lane there on 50th at McLeod. And then north and southbound, there's a right lane closure again, 9 to 3. And that's going to go right through till the end of next week. If you see a traffic problem, please let me know. It's either pound or star 1010. Today, we're looking at a mix of sun and cloud and a high of 23. It's currently 14 degrees at 6:30.
3: This is CBC News. Good morning, I'm Mark Strachik. The Calgary Chamber of Commerce is calling on the city to create a nighttime economic strategy aimed at boosting foot traffic after dark and helping businesses manage growing safety concerns. The CBC's Brendan Coulter reports.
4: People go home at the end of a workday, and one of our unique challenges in Calgary is that the downtown core hollows out after 5 p.m.
5: Ruhi Ismail Deja with the Chamber of Commerce says creating a formal plan could help bring more vibrancy to the core and encourage businesses to stay open later by tackling key issues like late night safety. The idea hasn't been formally proposed at City Hall yet, but it's already getting some support from Mayor Jeremy Farkas.
6: It's good for the economy, good for local residents, good for local businesses, but primarily this is a public safety strategy, so I'll be fully supporting the Chamber's request.
5: The idea is also scoring points with Arlen Smith, who runs Pin Bar, an arcade bar on 17th Ave.
7: There's been a few cities that have had very big success doing things like that. I think Nashville and Austin are good examples of it.
5: He's hoping a city strategy will lead to creative ideas, like making 17th Ave pedestrian only on weekends. While the Chamber is hoping a nighttime plan will lead to less red tape for events and performances, giving Calgarians more reasons to stay out after dark. Brendan Coulter, CBC News, Calgary.
3: The fire at the Eco Landfill site continues to burn, and now additional equipment is being called in to help. The Calgary Fire Department says an excavator equipped with a specialized tamping attachment will help compact the soil and eliminate pockets of oxygen that can help fuel the flames. Calgary police are also helping out by using drones to assess the site and better direct crews in tough-to-reach areas. The province also continues to monitor air quality. Elections Alberta has added around 2,000 more workers to staff the upcoming fall referendum since Friday. A spokesperson with the elections body confirmed they received over 50,000 applications and have now hired 27,000 people. But the elections agency is struggling to hire officers in several rural ridings like Peace River, Tabor Warner, and Grand Prairie. Wendy Noble, returning electoral officer for Tabor Warner, says the area has barely hired half of the amount of elections officers it needs.
8: The more people we can hire, the better it is for us, but also for the electors in a smoother process in coming through the voting places. We are definitely looking for more people. We will run the election with what we have, whatever that number may be.
3: In total, Elections Alberta says it's hoping to hire at least 60,000 electoral officers for the October 19th referendum. Witnesses have started to take the stand in the trial of an Alberta RCMP officer accused of leaking sensitive police records to the Rwandan government. Constable Eli Nadaduche faces charges under the Criminal Code and Security of Information Act. The CBC's

0: Nadir Hashmi has more from day one of the trial Monday at Red Deer Court of King's Bench.
1: In his opening statement, Crown Prosecutor Ken Brown argued this case comes down to an officer who allegedly searched a police database and divulged that information to a foreign entity in April 2022. Ndatuje pleaded not guilty to all charges. His defense counsel Rob Beeman described the 39-year-old constable as a Canadian success story who escaped war-torn Uganda with his family as a teenager. The defense maintains Ndatuje only searched a database to help a friend at the Rwanda High Commission in Ottawa to locate a missing housekeeper who was found safe days later. Beeman said the constable even left his contact number in the search notes, arguing he acted out of concern, not fraudulent intent. Later, the court heard from a police witness who flagged Ndatuje's database search as unusual, noting it wasn't attached to any active case file number. The trial continues today. Nadir Hashmi, CBC News, Red Deer.
0: The International Pipeline Conference and Expo gets underway this morning at the BMO Center. More than 8,000 people from more than 44 countries are expecting to take part, focusing on the newest technologies in the pipeline industry. Organizer Nick Simain with DMG Events says he expects there to be conversations surrounding the ongoing trade war with the U.S., but that it's unclear where or not that or what will impact deals being done during the three-day event.
2: It always has been an international pipeline expo with a strong representation from North America, including the United States, Mexico, and Canada, South America, and Europe. The nature of pipelines, those tend to, as they do, they cross borders.
0: Premier Smith is set to speak at the expo's opening later this morning. And attendees at the conference may be talking about this. TC Energy has announced a deal to sell a natural gas pipeline in Mexico for $560 million. Mexico's Essentia Energy Development will purchase the 313-kilometer-long pipeline that can move 500 million cubic feet of natural gas a day. TC Energy will continue to own and operate a broader natural gas pipeline network throughout Mexico. That includes around 3,300 kilometers of pipeline. And that's your CBC Calgary News.
3: All right. Thanks very much, Mark. And thanks for joining us here on the Calgary Eye Opener. I know it's only 6:35 in the morning, but we're thinking about Calgary's nightlife. The city is looking at ways to improve it. We're going to check in with a columnist from Ottawa who says appointing a so-called nightmare, should not be the way to do it. It's so fun to think about being and having a nightmare.
4: A nightmare.
3: I want to be Calgary's nightmare.
4: You can apply.
3: Well, perhaps. I don't know if we're there yet, but
4: we're
3: anyway,
4: not there yet.
3: Chat about the idea. Anyway, how to perk up the nightlife. Why not, eh?
4: Why not?
3: Yeah. That's a little later this half hour. How are things outside?
4: We're in good shape today, and it looks like another warm one, a high of 23 with a mix of sun and cloud. It's 14 degrees right now. In Banff, a high of 21. It's currently 8 degrees. Red Deer, you're looking at a high of 20 today. It's 6 now. 26 is the high for Lethbridge. You're looking at 10 degrees to start the day. And for Medicine Hat, sunny today, a high of 27. It's 12 degrees. Now, in traffic this morning, not a lot to tell you about. Things are getting busier, definitely. Particularly through the construction zone on Deerfoot around Glenmore, where we've got that 80 kilometer per hour zone in both directions. So we are starting to see a little bit of a delay there for southbound drivers, just as you're approaching Glenmore southbound on Deerfoot. If you see a traffic problem, please let me know. It's either pound or star 1010.
3: Thank you very much, Angela. Now, leaders of the world's two largest economies are meeting in Washington this week. U.S. President Donald Trump and Chinese President Xi Jinping have a lot to talk about, and plenty has changed since the two last met back in May, with the risks and opportunities of AI now topping the agenda. To discuss the summit, we reached Gordon Holden. He's Director Emeritus of the China Institute at the University of Alberta.
5: Good morning.
3: Well, what do you expect for Trump and Xi to discuss at these talks coming up?
5: I think right off the top, I'm seeing very positive signals from both sides. They want to make this a success. They want to demonstrate stability in the relationship. The Chinese are nervous about the global situation. We have, many of us are. The Middle East is in disarray. They're looking to, I think, hope to have President Trump

0: be cautious in his foreign policy. I think from the American side, they're looking to for some support in ending the Iran war, number one, which will be hard to obtain. But that's where I think will be request number one from the from President Trump.
1: What would be, let's talk about the Middle East for a minute. I mean, you know, different sort of lines of allegiance and rivalry or conflict between China and the U.S. to various countries there, notably Iran. Like, how does that conversation go between the two?
0: Well, I think the Chinese approach to the Middle East for decades has been, we'll take a lot of energy. We're the biggest oil importers on Earth. We'll sell a lot of things in the Middle East. We don't really want to get involved militarily, and we'll try and get along with everybody. They have relationships with every country, in effect, and they actually got along with both Iran and Saudi when that was impossible for almost anyone else. That's all been torn to pieces, and the Americans now with a conflict that has really impacted their own interests short-term and long-term are looking for an exit strategy. I think that's what President Trump's looking for. I'm pretty confident that President Xi has that card available to pass to them. And in some ways, Americans' weakening standing in the Middle East serves some Chinese interests. But I think on balance, the cut to energy supplies, the increase in cost of energy is a net negative for Xi. I don't think we're going to see a solution to the Middle East crisis coming out of these high-level talks.
1: Okay. Now, the U.S. has proposed an AI hotline. Can you explain what that is and how China and the U.S. have been responding to recent calls to slow down the development and sort of rollout of AI?
0: Sure. Well, the hotline concept, it's not new in itself. There are hotlines available between the U.S. military and the Chinese military. So, for example, an incident at sea or in air, they can determine quickly, is this an accident, is this a deliberate act? But AI, it would be quite new. And imagine, for example, an attack coming out of China on the U.S. financial system, an electronic attack, cyber attack. The would be important, obviously, for both sides to know right away, was this on the U.S. side, was it deliberate or an accident, vice versa, the same thing. What complicates this a bit, in my view, is that President Trump, has, in his own view, doesn't view AI as an existential threat. Folks with the whistleblowers or CEOs of some American company, AI companies, do view it that way. China's been pretty quiet. And while they're behind the U.S. somewhat in research, not much, they're well ahead in implementing AI in Chinese economy. Just in the last few weeks, I've started to see articles where China is admitting there could be some risk, even the supremacy of the Chinese Communist Party from AI. So I think there is, maybe not at the level of Xi and Trump, but I think at the level of senior administrative figures, and those aren't the only, Xi is not the only Chinese coming, at that level of senior officials, I think you could have a substantive discussion about AI in the longer term.
1: What are China's broad goals in this talk?
0: Well, I think they're very nervous about developments in the Middle East. I think they're uneasy about losing their friend in Venezuela. They're unhappy about what might happen to Cuba. They see President Trump as mercurial, and they're not sure where it's going. The Chinese approach to foreign affairs is generally they want stability, a conservative approach, not too many surprises. So I think they'll be looking to try and understand where he's driving. They have important economic interests. Their economy is export-driven to a much greater extent than the United States. U.S. market's important. It's not as important as it used to be, but it's still important. They don't want to see a tariff-crazy world that will impact their bottom line and end up in some sort of a 1930s tariff-driven depression. They want, they now benefit, actually, curiously, from open markets, and that's where they'll be pushing. But I think that a lot of the outcomes will be pre-cooked. They want

0: increase sales to the United States. They want to avoid onerous tariffs, and they want some help on Taiwan, American arms sales to Taiwan. They'd love to see that stop. It's not going to happen, but they'd love to see those sales at least reduced. So they have their own list that will be examined. But number one, they want a stable relationship, and they want a reliable partner as much as that can be done with the U.S. president.
1: What is your sense of how Trump sees China as I guess competition to the U.S., but also how Trump sees Xi Jinping?
0: I think Trump's views towards China have evolved very quickly. In the first term, there was emphasis often on rivalry, competition. You saw that at the beginning of the second term, huge tariffs imposed on China. China responded right away with counter tariffs and with a ban on export of critical minerals. That wasn't sustainable for the U.S. economy. Both sides backed off. I think Trump has come to recognize that China is a power that has to be reckoned with, and I think he sees Xi as his counterpart, as his equal, and he likes dealing with powerful individuals. The fact that Xi is a dictator within China doesn't bother Trump particularly, I don't think. I think he admires the fact that Xi has the power that he wields and that his position is so secure in China, much more secure than Trump's is in America in the longer term. So I think it's an admiration and a desire to work with a powerful leader who he views perhaps as his direct equal.
1: Hmm. Okay, well, let's bring it home. How might the outcome of that relationship and of these talks, what does it all mean to Canada?
0: Well, it has importance, and these two most powerful countries talk. It has impact on us. On balance, I think if they get along, it's good for us. We compete with America, and canola competes with soybean to some extent as animal feed in China. We compete on seafood. We compete to a limited degree in energy as well, LNG, oil to a much lesser extent because we have much more to export. But I think the competition is a better thing than if they were at dagger points. If those two were, as they have at times been, in an antagonistic set, the U.S. is going to be looking at every single thing we do with China very, very carefully. They do already, and they accuse Canada of being a pass-through for Chinese exports that then go in the United States through the free trade agreement. I think that's pretty exaggerated, but there would be greater pressure upon us. So on balance, if you get along, no negative headlines come out of that, I think it's a bit better for us. Mm. Not that will be, Americans will stop looking at our China policy, but it won't be as egregious as it would be otherwise.
1: Yeah. All right, Gordon, we'll leave it there. Thanks very much for joining us.
0: It's my pleasure. Thank you.
1: It was Gordon Holden. He's the Director Emeritus of the China Institute at the University of Alberta, also a former Canadian diplomat. 14 minutes to 7 on a Tuesday. How's it going out there?
2: 14 degrees at the airport. 23 is the high today. We are going to see 27 was our high for yesterday. Today we see a little bit more cloud in the mix. And the temperature just kind of decreases as we get through the week. So we see cooler temperatures as we're heading into the weekend. And it looks like Friday there's a pretty good chance we'll see some periods of rain in the evening. It's 14 degrees right now with a southwest wind. And in the northeast, heading into the southeast, southbound on Stoney Trail, we're just starting to see a delay now. That's a construction area as you're getting closer to 17th Avenue Southeast. So it could just be the most of the work they do there is overnight. But there is a bit of a delay for southbound drivers as you're heading south of 16th Avenue on Stoney Trail. Through the northwest this morning, things are moving smoothly on Country Hills Boulevard. It's looking great this morning right around Sarcee Trail. If you do see a traffic problem anytime, please let me know. The number to call is 403-521-1010.
1: Thank you very much, Angela. Now, Calgary Mayor Jeremy Farkas says he's open to looking at ways to improve the city's nightlife. This comes after the Chamber of Commerce suggested the creation of a nighttime economy strategy as a way to get more activity.

0: activity going in the downtown after dark. Other cities around the world have developed similar plans to address similar issues. Ottawa even went as far as hiring a night mayor, officially known as the Nightlife Commissioner. For more on this, we've reached Ottawa Citizen columnist Brigitte Pellerin. She's been closely following how that's been going, whether it's made a difference in Ottawa. Good morning, Brigitte.
1: Good morning.
0: Thank you for joining us. So take us back. What led Ottawa to create its Nightlife Economy Action Plan?
1: As far as I understand it, the same thing that's leading Calgary to think about it, that is to say, coming back out of the pandemic, downtown cores not being as active as people would like, and this leading to, you know, serious issues for business owners, venue owners, operators, and the whole nighttime economy. So people are understandably looking for ways to try and revive that. The experience in Ottawa has been a few years now with our night mayor, who, by the way, hates that title. Mathieu Grondin, that's his name. The guy from Montreal was hired to be our night mayor. And I keep using that word because I'm not especially a fan of this position. And I can tell you why in a second and why I don't think Calgary should go that route. But I will tell you this, the bang for the buck just isn't there with this kind of position, not in Canada.
0: Okay, well, there's a couple things. One is this guy, Mathieu Grondin, like, I'm sad that he's rejected the title of nightmare because I think it's hilarious and, you know, whatever. So why hasn't it worked, or what do you mean?
1: So there are several things that people need to understand about how cities are governed in Canada. Cities are creatures of the province. Cities in Canada don't have the same kinds of powers to affect change, enact provincial legislation. That's all up to the province to do. So the things that the cities can do in Canada have to do with permits, for instance, for a business to stay open later than whatever is the legal time to stop selling alcohol, at night. So if you have a special event that goes on all night, and that's, you know, one thing that the night mayor in Ottawa has done, venues were saying, well, it's complicated. Every time we have one of those all night events and we want to keep selling alcohol, we have to apply for a different permit. It's complicated. It's complex. It's a lot of paperwork. Can we streamline that? And that's been done. So that's a good thing. But it's not something that you need to pay someone $120,000 a year to do, right? Existing staff could have thought of this because the problem was already known. So that's one big issue, is that the night mayor in Ottawa or in any other city in Canada would not actually have a lot of power to do anything. So their role is more of an advisory role, which is fine. But if you're going to pay someone six figures for an advisory role and that can't actually do anything about the problems, you know, this is where I say the bang for the buck just isn't there.
0: I was fantasizing about me ending up with that job and getting paid whatever to be at restaurants, live music, comedy, theater, opera, clubs, bars, games, but that's not quite how it goes.
1: No, there's a lot of daytime meetings when you're the night mayor. You don't actually get to go out as much as all that, unless you don't like your sleep. So that's the other thing. It's a very good job. And again, like, I understand from the Chamber of Commerce point of view that they want to try something, and it's been tried elsewhere. For instance, people who are advocates for this sort of position will point to Amsterdam, which had a reasonable success with their version of a nightmare. There's some cities in the United States that also see good success with these things, but you have to understand that the way that cities are run in Canada is different than from those countries. And so you just simply do not have the power as a municipality to enact the changes that are needed. Now, look at the problems, why downtown is not so alive anymore as it used to be. And I'm pretty sure it's the same in Calgary. It's been a while since I've been there, but you have issues with, first of all, it's expensive. And if you live out in the suburbs and you want to go downtown and have a good night out and you want a drink, you're not going to drive. So you're going to take an Uber or something like that, and you're going to go there and back. So already there's, you know, $75, $100, depending on where you live. There's no easy transit in and out. So everything becomes a thing. It becomes very expensive. We have an affordability crisis. Not everyone can afford those kinds of nights out. Also, since the pandemic, we've rearranged the way we live our lives, and we stay kind of closer to home. There's other venues, other restaurants, pubs, what have you, in the suburbs now, and people go there because it's easier, it's closer to home, and again, the Uber won't cost you $75 coming back home. So that's not necessarily a bad thing for the general economy of your city, but it's bad for the downtown. And then you have issues of perceived safety with homelessness and open drug use in

0: downtowns. That's an issue that's bigger than for the city to solve. And this is where in Ottawa, we're having this problem right now, despite our nightmare doing, you know, all he can to try and bring back life to the downtown. We're hitting that issue that we need services to help the people who are currently on the street find a better place to be with services that can help them get their lives back together.
1: Yeah. Well, okay. So, I mean, the chamber is calling for some kind of nighttime economic strategy. I mean, given what you've learned, and the you know, the powers that cities have as they are, what would you suggest?
0: We've had the same kind of strategy as well in Ottawa. The nightmare was part of that. And it's not necessarily a bad thing to sit down with the people, the stakeholders and people who work in the nighttime economy and say, okay, identify the problems and think about possible solutions. You can do that. I just don't think you need some guy paid six figures to do that. You have existing staff in the city of Calgary, I'm sure, who are familiar with the issues affecting the nighttime economy. And again, if you have a bit of a roundtable, maybe even a summit, you can have all the actors from the sector and you can come up with a report and then proceed from there. That's not a bad idea at all. It's just that thinking that the nightmare is your magic solution is Ottawa's shown that this is just not going to be the case.
1: Yeah. All right. Well, it's good to talk to you about all this, Brigitte. Thanks for taking our call.
0: Thanks.
1: That's Brigitte Pellerin. She's a columnist with the Ottawa Citizen, joined us from the nation's capital. Now, normally we'd get into some business here, but we're actually going to spin a tune thinking about Calgary's nightlife. This is the band that won the YYC Music Award for Group of the Year, Jade Elephant with Who Would Have Known.

0: Jade Elephant. Who would have known? Oops.
1: Bring me peace.
0: I'll leave the last word to those guys. That's YYC, Band of the Year, Jade Elephant. Now, we're just about up to time for World Report. We're going to fit in our own news headlines. Mark Strashik is in from the newsroom. Hello.
2: Oh, more on rural ridings across the province having issues hiring enough people to work the referendum. Elections Alberta says they've hired 27,000 people so far, still less than halfway to their overall goal of 60,000. Another update coming right after World Report.
0: All right. Thank you very much, Mark. Quick market update. European and Asian markets are all up. Oil is down to $93.60 US a barrel of WTI. Gold is at $4,377 US an ounce, and the Canadian dollar is down to 72.21 cents US.
3: In the Northeast this morning, eastbound on McKnight Boulevard, as you're heading on to southbound Stony Trail, we've got a collision that's happened there. Emergency crews are on the scene, and it's the right side, the right lane that's blocked. And then it looks like we've got a problem southbound on Deerfoot approaching Pagan Trail, and that is in the southeast. In the southwest, eastbound on Glenmore Trail, coming up to 14th Street, we may have a problem there, so heads up. If you see a traffic problem anywhere, please call me. It's 403-521-1010.
0: Thank you very much, Angela. Now, newly announced health center in Airdrie. We're going to hear what that's going to mean for the good people of Airdrie coming up after the news. It's 7 o'clock here on the Eye Opener. Time for World Report.
4: This is World Report. Good morning, I'm Martina Fitzgerald. Prime Minister Mark Carney is at the United Nations in New York for high-level talks at the UN General Assembly. Though the Prime Minister will not address the Assembly, he is set to meet with several leaders, but at least officially, Donald Trump is not one of them. Tom Perry reports.
5: U.S. President Donald Trump arriving by helicopter in New York. Trump will address the UN General Assembly today. In his address last year, the U.S. president slammed the UN, attacked his predecessor Joe Biden, and called green energy and climate change a hoax. Today, Trump presides over a war with Iran and a trade war with Canada. Prime Minister Mark Carney will be at the UN looking to bolster relations with international allies and, as always, diversify trade. David Lametti is Canada's ambassador to the UN.
6: We have organized bilateral meetings for the Prime Minister, for the Minister of Foreign Affairs, Minister Anand. Both of them will meet their counterparts. Trade will be a very big part of those discussions.
5: Carney is not scheduled to address the General Assembly, but will speak at a session on a two-state solution in the Middle East. The Prime Minister is not scheduled to meet with the U.S. President, though at the UN, there's always a chance two leaders could cross paths. Tom Perry, CBC News, New York.
4: A signing ceremony is to take place today between the U.S., Greenland, and Denmark. The deal would expand U.S. military presence in Greenland, but it falls far short of President Trump's initial threat to take ownership of the Danish territory. The CBC's Chris Brown joins me from London. Chris, what can you tell us?
7: Well, sure. Some critics, particularly here in London and Europe, are calling it a pretend victory, arguing that Trump could have gotten everything he did with the agreement that was in place. But I think the most significant thing is that this deal really does appear to end this crisis that really almost blew NATO apart. Reuters is reporting the United States will establish two new military bases, one in the south part of the island, the other in the far north of Greenland, that's now used as a headquarters for Danish dog patrols. There won't be any access to Greenland by potential adversaries such as China or Russia, and nor will they be able to get access to Greenland's mineral resources. But that is a whole lot less, of course, than what Trump is demanding from Denmark. And you'll remember back in the winter, it was sign over completely, right title and ownership of the island, and this is not that.
4: Where will this agreement leave Greenland, the U.S., and Europe?
7: Well, I think some Americans will be quite happy with this. Greenland is very strategic. It controls the approaches to North America. And now Greenland has a much higher profile and importance. American companies want access to these critical minerals that are under the ice cap. This deal

0: could help. NATO is going to foot some of the bill now for Greenland's defense going forward, so Donald Trump can say none of this is costing American taxpayers very much, if anything. And of course, he can frame this as a foreign policy win just before the midterm elections. And as for Greenlanders, I suspect with this very upsetting, difficult issue out of the way, politics will go back slowly to what they were before, which is really the debate over not whether Greenland should be independent, but how this new arrangement looks like and how it takes shape.
1: Thank you, Chris.
0: Thank you.
1: That is the CBC's Chris Brown in London. Meanwhile, President Trump says Washington is pursuing a deal to buy potash from Belarus. That would be a major blow to Saskatchewan. As the CBC's Helena Mihalik reports, it's another development in the escalating trade war between the U.S. and Canada.
2: This is not a short-term threat to Saskatchewan. It's more of a long-term threat to Saskatchewan.
3: Canada's potash industry is on edge, says University of Regina economist Jason Childs. U.S. President Donald Trump announced Monday that Washington is working on a deal to buy potash from Belarus instead of Canada, claiming it's a cheaper option. Potash is mainly used in fertilizers, and Canada supplies the vast majority of U.S. potash imports.
2: We are not guaranteed any particular market in the world, just as no particular importer is guaranteed our products, right? We can change who we sell to. Others can change who we buy from.
3: All of Canada's 10 active potash mines are in Saskatchewan, and the province supports about 85 to 90% of all potash imported by the U.S. In 2024, Canada produced 30% of the world's supply. Belarus produced 15%. Pam Schwan, the president of Saskatchewan's Mining Association, says most of Belarus's production is accounted for.
4: You know, they are fully committed to where that production is going. And right now that production is predominantly going into China.
3: Premier Scott Moe defended the province's potash industry in a social media post Monday. He says Canadian potash is more ethical, saying, quote, buying blood potash from Belarus is supporting Russian aggression. CBC reached out to multiple potash producers, but none wanted to comment. Helene Mihalik, CBC News, Saskatoon.
1: The much-talked-about Super El Niño continues to heat up in the Pacific Ocean, and it's expected to disrupt weather patterns around the world, including across Canada's prairies. CBC meteorologist Alistair Alders explains what it could mean this winter.
5: It's a textbook case, I would say, of El Niño.
6: Lindsay Long with the U.S. Climate Prediction Center says El Niño is making a comeback, and it could be record-breaking.
5: We have over a 90% chance that we're going to get to a very strong El Niño above that 2.0-degree anomaly. But we're actually predicting this winter getting up to 2.7-degree anomalies, and so that would be above the record.
6: The recurring climate phenomenon happens when waters in the equatorial Pacific heat up. A typical El Niño often results in warmer winters on the prairies, but with a super El Niño expected, Bill Merrifield at Environment and Climate Change Canada says temperatures could be much warmer than average.
7: Some of those temperature differences from normal during past very strong El Niños have been in the range of 5 or 6 degrees averaged over the winter, which is quite substantial.
6: El Niño winters often bring less snow to the Rocky Mountains, but precipitation trends elsewhere on the prairies are not as clear. Researchers at the University of Regina are now looking to see if there's a connection between El Niño and drier winters. Dave Sochin, director of the Prairie Adaptation Research Collaborative, says his team is using a millennium of tree and soil data to do that.
8: Can't say exactly if a dry year was an El Niño year, but we get this cycle of every 2 to 8 years, it's either quite wet or quite dry.
6: But experts say, don't be fooled. They say this winter likely won't be without classic cold snaps or blizzards, and a historic El Niño could lead to turbulent weather in the months ahead. Alistair Alders, CBC News, Regina.
1: The U.S. National Hurricane Center says Hurricane Polo is now a Category 5 storm. It's packing winds of more than 250 kilometers per hour. The hurricane is expected to remain offshore, but could hit resorts along Mexico's Pacific coast with torrential rain and high winds. People in coastal states are being told to prepare for flooding and mudslides. A new memoir on Princess Diana contains new explosive allegations against the royal family. The book, written by her brother, Charles Spencer, is out today. The CBC's Anna Cunningham is outside a bookstore in London. Anna, what are you seeing?
9: Well, Martina, it's quite quiet at the moment. There really are no crowds here. There's no big window display either of the book. I think, though, this is without doubt a highly anticipated

0: book release because of the claims that Charles Spencer makes about how the king behaved and how he allegedly spoke after Princess Diana's death. But perhaps the late Princess Diana's brother has misjudged the public's enthusiasm for this and the opening up of old wounds 30 years on.
1: So, Anna, there may not be interest in this book, but it is generating controversy. Can you tell us about that, please?
0: In the book, Charles Spencer, Princess Diana's brother, claims that Charles sounded giddily elated when they spoke after she had died. And Spencer claims that what he reports in the book is the truth. Take a listen to what he told the BBC.
2: Those are exactly the words he said. I've only ever had two calls on the line with Prince Charles at any stage of my life. I was hyper alert to what he was saying. And those are precisely the words he said.
0: Now, we've had that strong rebuke from Buckingham Palace last week, saying that grief can cloud memories. I don't expect that we will be getting any further comment from Buckingham Palace.
1: Thanks very much, Anna.
0: Thank you.
1: That is the CBC's Anna Cunningham in London. That is the latest national and international news from World Report. If you'd like to do a deeper dive on potash and its importance to Saskatchewan, go to our website, cbcnews.ca. There is lots of information there. I'm Martina Fitzgerald. This is CBC News.

0: Good morning to you. Thanks for joining us here on the Calgary Eye Opener. It's Tuesday morning. I'm Lauren McGinnis. Coming up, we'll hear what a newly announced health center will mean for the city and people of Airdrie. Calgary. Angela Knight, good morning.
1: Good morning. We've dropped back down to 11 degrees at the airport. 23 is the high for today, with a mix of sun and cloud. In traffic this morning, I was talking about the delays, a collision southbound on Deerfoot Trail, and we got this call.
2: And I was traveling Deerfoot Trail north and could see the problems on Deerfoot Trail south of Memorial Drive. And there was one major accident in the right-hand lane. And then after that, and everything started to back up, there's more accidents now in the left. And there's more, and there's emergency vehicles on site with lots of flashing lights. So Deerfoot Trail South is quickly coming to a complete standstill.
1: Thank you so much for that call. So that collision is actually a little closer to Pagan Trail. There are multiple lanes blocked, and it is backed up beyond Memorial Drive this morning. Also in the southwest, watch for a collision eastbound on Glenmore coming up to 14th Street. I'll have details on that coming up. Mark Strashik is here from the CBC Newsroom. Good morning, Mark.
3: Well, at City Hall today, the downtown alignment of the Green Line could get final approval. A city committee gave the thumbs up to the plan to have a street-level train go down 10th Avenue Southwest just a few weeks ago. Now, a full session of council gets it, though not clear when they will debate it. There is a very lengthy agenda at council and could be tough getting a restaurant in downtown Calgary this week. World's biggest players in the pipeline industry are in town. A big conference beginning at the BMO Center through Thursday. 8,000 attendees here from 44 countries. Premier Danielle Smith will be speaking at the conference later this morning in just about an hour, I guess.
0: All right. Thanks very much, Mark. We're at 12 minutes after 7. Plans are underway to expand health care in the city of Airdrie. Yesterday, politicians and health officials gathered to announce the new Airdrie Covenant Health Center. It will cover a range of critical health services that include urgent care and birthing, as well as increased surgical capacity. This is something Michelle Bates has wanted to see for a long time. She's the co-founder and vice chair of the Airdrie Health Foundation, a group that advocates for better access to health care in Airdrie, and she joins us now. Good morning, Michelle.
4: Good morning. Thanks for having me.
0: Yeah, thank you very much for joining us. Now, it's been a long time. For years, we've been hearing about the lack of healthcare options in Airdrie as it grows and grows and grows. You've been advocating for this for a long time, and there's a very profound personal reason for that. How significant is yesterday's announcement of this new health center?
4: Well,

0: I think significant would be an understatement. It's just going to be life-changing for some people, I think, because they'll have access that they need that they don't currently have.
1: What do you want to talk a little bit about the role your foundation has played in getting to this point and your own journey?
0: Yeah, so I grew up here in Airdrie. I think we moved here in 1981, and it was just small and anything you need, you just went to Calgary for, and that for a time was acceptable. For our family, in October of 2009, we had a one-year-old, a three-year-old, and a five-year-old, and our five-year-old Lane, he suddenly became sick, and you know, we didn't know how sick he was, and I think that's the problem. Sometimes you're sick and you don't know how sick you are. And I mean, he didn't even have a fever, and I came home from work and thought, you know, I should take him to see a doctor. But this was 11 o'clock at night because I worked at the Peter Lougheed. And I came home that evening knowing that the wait times there were, you know, over 12 hours. Children's Hospital at time was over 16 hours. It was the height of H1N1. And so, you know, looking at him and discussing what we're going to do, we decided, you know, he just needs a family doctor in the morning. But sadly, Lane passed away overnight. And things would have been different if we were sitting in an emergency room. A year later, we had to go to Didsbury in a snowstorm because we were never going to wait again until morning. And after that, I just thought, like, this is crazy. Airdrie's at that time had like 34,000 residents, and our urgent care only was open 8 to 10 p.m. Once it closed, patients that were already admitted would, you know, receive the treatment and help that they needed, but it was closed until 8 a.m. So we reached out to our MLA and said, hey, like, get us a hospital. Why isn't urgent care open? And thinking they would run with it, except they said, let's have another meeting. So another meeting went with the mayor, another meeting went with the medical director, and meetings continued on. And we became this small grassroots group advocating specifically for better health care for Airdrie. And along the way, we became a foundation that raises funds to help support our health care here in Airdrie. So we support the Airdrie Community Health Center and rural addictions and mental health.
1: Yeah. Well, it's a remarkable story. And I mean, it's going back, but I'm so sorry for the loss of Lane. And you know, what you've done since then is really obviously important and culminated in something significant here. I mean, interestingly, you said, you know, back when Airdrie had 31,000 people or something like that, where, you know, you're three times that now, over 90,000, climbing towards 100,000. The community has really grown. Specifically, what was announced yesterday, what difference do you expect it to make?
0: You know, it's going to make a huge difference. Our urgent care, it just went through an $8.4 million renovation, and we were told that should, you know, help us get through the next five or so years. At the time it was announced, and that was a couple of years ago. So we have, for approximately 100,000 people, we have, I believe it's like 14 beds in urgent care. So we really don't have enough beds. I had to use urgent care a couple of weeks ago, and when I left there at midnight, there was 30 patients in the waiting room, and every bed inside the urgent care was full. This will also bring clinics that we don't have here. You know, we don't have a dialysis clinic. We would love to see an orthopedic clinic, HPTP clinic, maybe even a chemo clinic. And all of these resources are in Calgary, and specifically dialysis is really, really big for our community. About half of our residents that use the dialysis clinic can't actually make it to Calgary there on their own to their appointment. They need, they use Volunteer Airdrie, their Drive Happiness program, because they don't have family or friends or whatever. And so having all this stuff located here, it's going to change so many lives. They don't have to worry about transportation and weather, and they know they can make their appointment.
1: Yeah. Well, it's interesting. I mean, there's people from Airdrie that, you know, don't necessarily have the capacity or the circumstances to get to Calgary for care. There are also a lot of people from Calgary, North Calgary, typically, who might make the trip to the new health center to, you know, have a short

0: wait time or to access care there. What do you think of that?
1: You know, that already happens now. Before Connect Care came into our facility, our wait times weren't listed on their merge wait time list. And at that time, we had about 25% of our patients at urgent care were from Calgary. And now with our wait times up there, everyone can see what Airdrie is doing and what the wait times are there. And there's times where it's up to 50% of the patients coming from outside of Airdrie, mostly Calgary.
0: Now, you know, this is not going to be a fully fledged hospital. Will you advocate for that? Is that something you hope to eventually see?
1: Yeah, that's the ultimate goal. And I think what's happened now, in the past, we didn't have land. There was never land allocated. And then a couple of times the Airdrie Health Foundation had a resident reach out, a donor, and say, we have this land, you can put a hospital on it. And there's been a lot of discussion around that. But then we were always told, well, that area is not going to be serviced anytime soon. So we don't have land, or we get land and services aren't there. And, you know, I see a big change with our city council that we have right now. And a parcel of land came up and the city said, let's get the water there. So this piece of property will have enough room for a hospital. I believe that is the goal of Covenant Health with our discussions. The hospital's the goal. To get a hospital built, it's going to take 8 to 10 years. So yeah. This phase one will bring so many needed resources to Airdrie, and it'll be in 3 to 4 years as opposed to the 10 years. So to me, there is a plan. There is land, there is water, there's a city council that's going to support it and make sure that this happens. And then having Covenant Health wanting this, I can see that this will turn into that hospital. Mm. And it might be in phases, but every phase comes quicker than the next, I think. And it's really, really good for us.
0: Something to be said about momentum there, I think, is what I'm hearing. Yeah. Well, let's go out on this. I mean, giving birth in Airdrie at this new, you know, facility that's 3 or 4 years out, what will it mean to have a birthing center in the community?
1: It's going to be great. We hear, you know, we have over 100 babies being born a month to Airdrie moms. And, you know, some of them, I believe, are at their home births, but majority of them are at the hospitals in Calgary, especially in winter. If there's a snowstorm, if there's an accident on the road, there have been multiple babies born on the side of the highway. And there's been parents rushing to get to that hospital in time. And so this is just going to alleviate so much of that, not only for Airdrie, but North Calgary as well. Mm. And so it's just, you know, it's just amazing. It's been 15 years in the works for me that this is coming together, and I couldn't be happier.
0: Yeah. Well, that's a nice point to leave it on, Michelle. I recognize, you know, for sure, what you've been through, and I recognize how much work you've put into this. And so thank you for speaking with us this morning, and you're on the way.
1: Thank you so much.
0: Yeah. All right. Take care. That's Michelle Bates. She's the co-founder and vice chair of the Airdrie Health Foundation. Just about 22 minutes after 7, we've got problems. You've got a grimace.
2: We do. Yeah, there's a couple of really significant incidents that have happened. The first one is in the southwest, eastbound on Glenmore Trail. We got this call.
3: Hello, Angela. The traffic on eastbound Glenmore is, well, the accidents on eastbound Glenmore, it's right where ProChild merges onto Glenmore. It is blocking the two left-hand lanes, and it is not getting cleared up anytime soon. There is an SUV on top of two other cars.
2: So we have some significant delays there. It's the left lanes. Emergency crews are on the scene, but very quickly, Lauren, things stacked up all the way back to Sarcee Trail, Satina Trail. It's even okay. Backing up beyond that. And I mean backed up. Nothing is moving.
0: Right.
2: If you can find an alternate route, please do, because this is going to take some time. We're also seeing significant delays for drivers southbound on Crowchild Trail. It's backed up to the Military Museums by Flanders Avenue there. So it is a very slow go. And if you're trying to get out of Lakeview this morning, it is also slow there trying to get onto eastbound Glenmore Trail. You might want to go 37th Street and try and avoid all of that. The other incident that we have is in the southeast, southbound on Deerfoot, approaching Pagan Trail. There are actually a couple of different

0: different collisions between Memorial and Pagan Trail. So there are different lanes blocked. We are seeing delays, and things are pretty much solid all the way back to 32nd Avenue in the northeast. So some pretty significant delays there. Again, emergency crews are on the scene. Also in the northeast, another couple of things. Northbound Métis Trail coming up to Country Hills Boulevard, the left lane there is blocked. And then on that ramp from eastbound McKnight Boulevard to southbound Stony Trail, there is a collision there that is causing problems, and we do have emergency crews on the scene. So some pretty significant delays affecting our Tuesday morning commute. Please be cautious as you make your way around the city. And thank you so much for all of the phone calls this morning. If you'd like to reach out to us, the number is 403-521-1010. Now, today we are looking at a pretty nice day. Not quite as warm as yesterday. We got up to 27 degrees. We'll be around 23 degrees, which is still above seasonal for us. Mix of sun and cloud. And right now it's 11 degrees at the airport.
1: All right. There's people stuck in the commute for sure, but it's going to be a nice day.
0: It is going. The sun will shine.
1: Yeah, it's already getting started a little bit. Thanks very much, Angela. Now it's time to talk sports. John Hancock joins us. Hi, John.
2: I was just thinking the only benefit of the early hour we have to come in is that we avoid all that.
1: Oh, goodness. Yeah, the commute is just about always smooth.
2: Yeah.
1: There's lots going on this morning. Well, why don't we chat a little bit about the Toronto Blue Jays? Just about ready to make it official.
2: Yeah, they're moving closer to elimination in the wild card chase. Pete Alonso hit two home runs, helping Baltimore beat Toronto 4-3 to open a series in Baltimore. Alonso's got 40 home runs this season. So where does that leave Toronto? Well, they're 3.5 back of the Chicago White Sox for that final AL wild card spot. Baltimore's 4.5 back. It doesn't look like they're going to make it because they only have 5 games remaining. And another player got injured, Brett Bateman, making a catch. They took him out of the game early to be sure that he wasn't anything serious. But, boy, they've had nothing but injuries all season. Trey Savage started this game. He returned from injury and went a couple of innings. He did slip a bit on the mound due to all the rain, and he kind of referred to that in this clip.
3: I saw Kirky react at first, so I'm sure everybody in the dugout was a little worried, but it's just slick mound tonight. Nothing happened. I felt really good. Had my legs under me, my arm felt like I threw 15 pitches. I felt like I could have gone more, but it's smart to progressively go more and more.
2: Manager John Schneider, I played this clip last hour. You know, he was asked about all the injuries and the bad luck the team has had, and he just kind of shrugged.
4: You do for a little bit, and then you kind of move on to the next thing, but it's baseball, you know. Baseball will be baseball, you know. So, you dwell on it a little bit, but you gotta continue to move forward and just keep going. You know what I mean? It's tough and it's frustrating, but you gotta keep going.
2: By the way, Toronto's top pitcher this season, Dylan Cease, says he's dealing with inflammation in his right shoulder, but he will not need surgery. He's doubtful about pitching again this season since Toronto's reaching the playoffs are pretty slim.
1: Yeah.
2: Max Scherzer will pitch tonight against former Jay Chris Bassett.
1: I miss Chris Bassett.
2: I miss him too. I liked him.
1: Yep. Hey, let's talk football, and we'll get to the NFL, the Monday night game, which was a kind of fairly impressive performance by quarterback Matt Stafford. But you've got news of a stamp signing that I was interested in.
2: Yeah, American running back Trey Stewart. Earlier this year, Trey played 2 preseason games with the Arizona Cardinals. He had played 5 games with the Orlando Storm of the United Football League, signed with the NFL's Minnesota Vikings as an undrafted free agent in 2025, and appeared in 3 preseason games. Spent his senior college year at Jacksonville State, where he had 12 starts in 14 games. And he's a good rusher, so I think they're looking at him. The Stamps are in desperate need of wins, and they need all the speed and the points they can get on the offense. So we'll see what that does.
1: And then the Monday night game in the NFL.
2: Yeah, L.A. Rams quarterback Matthew Stafford is now 6th in the NFL history for passing 427 career touchdown passes. He passed for

0: four touchdowns, two of them to Davante Adams, helping the Rams win 28-6 over New York. Both teams are 1-1. The completion moves Stafford past Philip Rivers on the all-time
1: list
0: when he threw that 11-yard TD pass

0: updates? Any good news?
1: Things aren't moving eastbound on Glenmore Trail in the southwest. We have that multi-vehicle collision that happened just before 14th Street, just before the causeway. The left lanes are blocked and things are an absolute parking lot. The traffic goes all the way back to Sarcee Trail, Stony Trail, Satina Trail, even beyond that. And it, of course, affects drivers who are trying to merge from southbound Crowchild. So it's backing up now. It's inching back closer to 33rd Avenue in the southwest. So a very slow go through there. And now I'm also seeing a slowdown westbound on Glenmore. I don't think there's an incident there. I think people can just see all the flashing lights and they're slowing down because it's happened sort of as you come around that curve. So it's hard to see. The other spot that we have is southbound on Deerfoot approaching Pagan Trail. There's a collision there and it looks like another collision southbound on Deerfoot just before 16th Avenue that's backing things up. A little bit of good news, the incident on McKnight Boulevard at Stony Trail in the northeast, that has been cleared. Today, we are looking at a fairly warm day, a high of 23 with a mix of sun and cloud. It's 11 now at 7:30.
2: This is CBC News. Good morning, I'm Mark Strachik. Elections Alberta has hired less than half the amount of elections officers it needs for the upcoming fall referendum. As the CBC's Emma Zhao reports, hiring in rural areas is the most difficult.
3: Elections Alberta says it's hired around 2,000 more election officers since its last projection on Friday. A spokesperson says the body has received over 50,000 applications and has hired around 27,000 workers as of Monday. That's less than half of the 60,000 workers it needs. And rural areas are having the most difficult time hiring workers. Wendy Noble is the returning electoral officer for one of those areas, Tabor Warner. She says while it's been difficult to hire workers in her area, her team will make sure the election runs smoothly.
4: In our area, we've got a lot of our workers that have applied to work the referendum have been more than happy to take double shifts. So many of them are actually working multiple positions or multiple days.
3: The province is less than 1 month away from the October 19th referendum, which will ask Albertans to vote on questions about the Constitution, immigration, and separation. Emma Zhao, CBC News, Edmonton.
2: Calgary City Council is set to look at the proposed downtown Green Line alignment that was given a stamp of approval at committee earlier this month. The route which would see the line run at street level along 10th Avenue, the only option the city says was within the proposed budget. On Monday, Premier Danielle Smith weighed in, saying that she may now be in favor of splitting the project into two separate plans.
5: I'd rather end it on getting the rest of the line completed going up Center Street. So I think this allows for us to have a renewed conversation about how we complete the project. I don't want to prejudge the outcome, although the committee looked like it was pretty positive, but it seemed like a pretty pragmatic solution to address the issues that we were facing.
2: Mayor Jeremy Farkas has suggested partnering solely with the federal government in order to continue with an underground approach through the downtown core. The world's top pipeline experts are in Calgary this week as one of the industry's largest conference gets underway at the BMO Center. More than 8,000 people from more than 44 countries will be showcasing the newest in pipeline innovations. Organizer Nick Simane with DMG Events says recent conversations surrounding major projects has led to an increase in urgency between firms in the industry.
6: There's a real sense, not just of optimism, but I think a sense of utility that there's going to be more projects like pipelines, LNG facilities, whether it's infrastructure in general.
2: Premier Danielle Smith is set to speak at the Expo's opening later this morning. Calgary's Chamber of Commerce is pushing the city to adopt a nighttime economic strategy as a way to attract more people downtown after dark and to encourage businesses to stay open. The Chamber is hoping the plan will look at removing red tape for events and performances as well as managing late-night safety. Vice President Ruhi Ishmael-Teja says safety is the top concern for 40% of the Chamber members.
7: We're hearing from businesses they're spending a lot more money on safety concerns and security costs have gone up. In particular, they're also seeing that it's harder to attract and retain staff for evening shifts and that many customers are hesitant to come to areas that they may worry are not as safe as they have been in the past.
2: Mayor Jeremy Farkas says he fully supports the idea. A trial is now underway for an Alberta Mountie accused of leaking

0: sensitive police records to the Rwandan government. 39-year-old Constable Eli Ndatuje pleaded not guilty to three charges laid under the Criminal Code and the Security of Information Act. The Crown alleges he accessed a national police database in April 2022 and divulged information to a foreign entity. The defense argues the officer was only helping a friend at the Rwandan embassy in Ottawa to locate a missing person and acted out of concern, not criminal intent. The Crown says that 13 witnesses will be heard over the course of the Court of King's Bench trial, which continues today in Red Deer. And Calgary's new Dementia Inclusive Park is now open in the city's southeast. Parks Foundation Calgary says the Martin Family Legacy Garden in Southview Park will help reduce barriers and foster belonging for people living with dementia as well as caregivers and families. Dave Gilson reports.
1: The park includes wide looping pathways with color-coded railings and pavement markings, as well as shaded rest areas and garden plants selected for sensory interest and clear wayfinding signs. It also has a playground for children of families caring for aging parents. Project advocate Alan Ray cares for his wife, who has dementia and Alzheimer's.
2: It's a place where we, with our partners, with our people with dementia and ourselves, can get out and be able to walk freely in an environment that we can safely say it's ours.
1: Parks Foundation CEO Cynthia Watson says project development partners included researchers, healthcare professionals, caregivers, and people with lived experience.
3: So it's really for everybody, but specifically designed for people with dementia, but meant to be inclusive for all ages and abilities.
1: The park is located near Bethany Riverview, the Greater Forest Lawn 55 Plus Society, and a WINS Calgary location. The new park is expected to support programming for those organizations. Dave Gilson, CBC News, Calgary.
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4: All right. Thank you very much, Mark. And thanks for joining us. Coming up this half hour, a little later, we'll have a visit from Dr. Raj Bhardwaj. Coming right up, I'll speak. We'll hear from the director of a documentary that makes its world premiere at the Calgary International Film Festival. It's about being frozen and brought back to life in the future. And it's interestingly a real Calgary story. So we'll get to that. Angela Knight, though, first with, a bit on the weather, but lots on traffic.
5: Yeah, let's just quickly take a look at the weather because it's nice today. 23 degrees with a mix of sun and cloud in Calgary. It's 11 degrees. Banff looking at a high of 21. It's currently 8. Sunny and 20 for Red Deer. You're at 5 degrees. Lethbridge sunny with a high of 26. It's currently 8. And for Medicine Hat, sunshine. A little bit of a breeze this morning. A high of 27. It's 12 degrees. Now, in Calgary, we've got a couple of big problems causing big delays. Eastbound on Glenmore Trail, there is that collision before 14th Street causing delays. I was wondering if there was also a problem westbound on Glenmore Trail, and we got this call from Carrie.
6: I was going westbound on heading towards Crowchild, and there's nothing going on that side. It's just people using that far right lane that merges in to go kind of as far as they can because traffic is so slow. So then they're merging in, and it's just making things quite slow. Plus, the accident is it's in the left-hand lane on eastbound Glenmore, so it's kind of remarkable to see because there's like a large dump truck with a vehicle in front of it, and then an SUV has kind of flipped over and is perpendicular to the other two. So I think that's what's slowing things down. But just wanted to let you know. Thanks. Bye.
5: Hey, Carrie, I really appreciate the calls. So westbound, you're seeing delays. It's backing up beyond 14th Street, just folks, because they can see all of the lights. Eastbound on Glenmore Trail, the two left lanes are blocked, but really all of the lanes are blocked now. Emergency crews are there. Traffic is solid back to Sarcy Trail, Stony Trail, Satina Trail. And then if you are on southbound Crowchild Trail, it is slow from just south of 33rd Avenue in the southwest. Coming out of Lake View also this morning, northbound there is also jammed. So very slow through that area. Also southbound on Deerfoot in the southeast near Pagan Trail and near 17th Avenue in the southeast. We have two separate incidents there. So things have backed up. We're seeing a delay all the way back to 32nd Avenue in the northeast. A very slow go through that area. And then we've just got volume across the city. So if you're in the northwest on Crowchild Trail, things are pretty slow this morning. The usual slowdown from 40th Avenue right to 24th. If you see a traffic problem, we really appreciate those calls and

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1: Thank you very much, Angela. Now, the Calgary International Film Festival gets underway this week, and the documentary Relax, Open Your Eyes is making its world premiere at the festival. It follows the efforts of a Calgary couple to bring cryonics to the city by making it possible for people to freeze their bodies or brains in the hopes that science in the future will be able to revive them. David Ehrenreich directed the film, and he'll be in attendance at the screening.
2: Good morning.
1: Thanks a lot.
2: Thanks for having me.
1: Yeah, I appreciate you talking to us. So the main characters here are Carrie Radomski and her husband, Vitek. Tell us a bit about them and how you decided to profile them and what they're up to in this way.
2: Yeah, it's a big question. Really, it comes down to me learning that human cryopreservation was something that was happening in my hometown of Vancouver, BC, and then also in Calgary, Alberta. And when I learned that, I got pretty interested, curious. I was excited about it. I wanted to meet the people behind it. I have a documentary practice. And so for me, a good documentary is always about people, and they're the core of any good story. And so first, I just wanted to follow my curiosity. And after spending a lot of time going to conferences, going to quite privileged places amongst the cryonics, radical life extension community, I found that Carrie and Vitek Radomski were really kind, interested, patient hosts of this world for anyone who was interested and showed any interest. And so they became the central subjects of this film that I've been working on for the last 4 years that we're premiering here in Calgary.
1: Yeah, the Calgary-ness of this story, it's super compelling here in Calgary, as you can imagine. I mean, tell us about what they're doing here. I mean, the Futurist Club and their vision for cryonics in Calgary.
2: Yeah, so not to make it sound convoluted, but there's a couple passions that intersect here, and it all sort of happens at the Futurist Club, which is downtown, very close to the library on the train line, and it's a public space. And the idea, it's not fully open yet, and the idea is that this space will be a hub for culture. This will be a place, a music venue, and at its heart and core of it, it will also be a human cryopreservation services. And I know that that's a lot to unpack. And the human cryopreservation services is obviously the most compelling or the most idiosyncratic component of this. And what they hope for is not the long-term storage of frozen bodies, which you would recognize from, science fiction, Alien, like the opening of Alien,
1: yeah,
2: or something. But what the service they're offering is a gap in what Canada has to offer, which is from the moment of death, or what they would call biological death or deanimation, the body gets immediately start cooled down to first freezing and then liquid nitrogen temperature. A variety of medical procedures are implemented, and eventually that body is sent to a long-term storage facility.
1: Yeah, just recognizing your role as documentarian, but also, as a person who's naturally curious, who follows Carrie in particular all over the world for this film. You're in, the southern U.S., Arizona and Florida. You're in Spain. You're in Switzerland. What did you learn? What's your reflection about sort of where cryonics is at and the viability and outlook of this?
2: It's a really interesting question. I mean, I learned a ton. The science, there's a lot of science involved. If my film is a science fiction documentary, it's like a hard science fiction documentary. I learned that the processes involved in human cryopreservation, radical life extension, the notion of

0: uploading these things that we hear as like catchphrases or we've caught in Futurama and stuff, that they're the people who are actually striving for this service to be provided for them are really, really dedicated to following the most conventional science they can. And there's just this sort of tweak of hope at the end. And so, for example, it's really interesting that the use of really cold temperature storage on biological matter works very well. Like if you go freeze some leaves outside from a tree at liquid nitrogen temperature, they will be in perfect stasis for a long time, potentially 1,000 years, perfect stasis. But of course, the warming, the revival component, which is central to what Carrie and VTech are interested in as an end result, that revival component is devastatingly complicated. And there's currently no proven method that we know of to of revival of any sort. And so in a sense, it's really about the dream and the optimism that us as a society, as people, are going to come together and continue to build a better place, both in science, both culturally. And so there's this real optimism that shimmers at the end of it.
1: It's interesting. I mean, you know, you can see why there's a parallel with science fiction in this because of the subject of the, you know, the cryonics and the subject of the film, but also like I hear you talking about the form in a way of what you've created as straddling a line. I'm sure I'm not the first person to ask you this, but do you plan to be cryopreserved after all of this?
0: It's a good question. I think that I don't plan to be cryopreserved personally at this moment. But I have found myself believing in it. And by that, I mean, there's a handful of people that appear in this film that we've lost since the filming and that I built really strong relationships with, people that are friends and that I care about. And all the times that I heard that they passed, my first impulse was, did they get the cryopreservation that they were looking like? Did they get properly frozen? And I thought that was really interesting because, you know, ultimately I believe in it as a tool to try to find some understanding of an uncertain future. And so I'm an advocate and supporter and I would speak really fondly of it, but I don't think it's the right decision for me, or at least at this time.
1: David, it's great to talk to you, and it's so awesome that the premiere is here in Calgary. There's such a big part of the film that is rooted here, obviously. But great that you'll be here. So safe travels this way, and it's great to talk to you. Thank you.
0: Yeah, thank you so much.
1: That's director David Ehrenreich. His documentary, Relax, Open Your Eyes, makes its world premiere at the Calgary International Film Festival on Friday. 7:47, and Angela's staying on top of things.
2: Yes, thank you so much to everybody who's calling and texting. Eastbound Glenmore Trail in the southwest, a serious collision. It's blocking the two left lanes approaching 14th Street on the causeway there, and that has caused significant delays all the way back to Sarcee Trail. Stony Trail, it's solid, affecting all of those routes that then merge on to eastbound Glenmore Trail. Southbound Crowchild is lined up from 33rd Avenue for anybody who's trying to merge there. And we're seeing a long delay for people trying to get out of Lakeview this morning. But we also have people who are trying to shortcut through the neighborhood because of all of the volume. And we got this call.
3: Good morning. I'm just driving out of Lakeview and seeing a lot of people who are trying to skirt around some of the backup on Glenmore, flying through our neighborhood. There are children who are starting to go to school, and people are being very they're not really paying attention too much to the speed limits around the two schools in the neighborhood, three schools in the neighborhood actually. So maybe just remind people traffic is slow going out of Lakeview as well, and to keep an eye on those school zones. Thank you.
2: Thank you for that, Colin. That's an excellent point. So please be cautious through that Lakeview area and school zones anywhere, playground zones anywhere in effect now. We've got another problem on southbound Deerfoot in the southeast. Two, actually. One near Pagan Trail, the other just south of 17th Avenue Southeast. That's got things lined up pretty much back to 32nd Avenue.

0: You in the Northeast. Eastbound 64th Avenue at Hunter Horn Road. There's a collision there. The eastbound lanes are blocked. And then we still have that incident that happened. This is northbound on Métis Trail in the Northeast, just coming up to Country Hills Boulevard. The left lane is blocked. If you spot a problem, please reach out to me. The number is 403-521-1010. 1010.
1: Thank you very much, Angela. Now, GLP-1 medicines like Ozempic have transformed the treatment of diabetes and weight loss, but some doctors and patients are noticing what they think might be an unexpected side effect, a rise in pregnancies. To delve deeper into this question, we're joined by Dr. Raj Bardwaj. He's an urgent care doctor here in Calgary and our health contributor on The Eye Opener. Good morning, Dr. Raj.
2: Good morning, Lauren.
1: Well, let's start with this supposition, idea, belief. Has this been verified, like more babies because people are taking Ozempic?
2: I mean, I haven't seen any studies that confirm this, but sure is a thing on social media. Like you said, people are even calling them Ozempic babies. And the idea is, like you said, there's been an uptick in pregnancy within a few months of people starting these meds, these GLP-1 receptor agonists. And it's not just Ozempic or Wegovy, which is semaglutide. There's another medicine called tirzepatide, which is called Mounjaro or Zepbound. And there's other similar ones as well. And like you said, they're used primarily to treat diabetes because they help to even out blood sugar levels, they reduce appetite, but they also cause significant weight loss in a lot of people. So people are taking these meds for weight loss as well, and they're becoming very popular.
1: Okay, well, from a biological perspective, why would GLP-1 medicines have an impact on fertility if, in fact, that's what's happening?
2: Yeah, so there are a bunch of plausible mechanisms. So the sort of easiest, most simplest one is for women who are on oral birth control. So they're on birth control pills. The way that the pills work, we need the hormones to be consistently absorbed. And so doctors and pharmacists say to take the pills at the same time every day. And if you miss a pill, take it as soon as you realize that you missed it, because we don't want the hormone levels to fluctuate. But another way that the hormone levels might fluctuate is if you are on something like a GLP-1 or a similar drug, that can change the time it takes your stomach to empty and change sort of the bowel transit time. So if that were to make the hormone levels fluctuate, then that would make your birth control pill less effective. And then that would maybe be one plausible way to explain the anecdotal Ozempic, you know, babies.
1: Mm. Yeah. Now, for women who are not on birth control pills, is there, you know, like how might GLP-1s in that case play a role, if at all?
2: Yeah, so another couple of possible mechanisms. So one is that the GLP-1 drugs might be increasing fertility by causing weight loss. So carrying extra weight can cause problems conceiving and can even lower the chances of conceiving with certain fertility treatments like IVF, in vitro fertilization. And studies have shown that losing weight often helps with fertility, partly by restoring normal ovulation and normal cycles in some people. But, you know, if a person is underweight or overweight, it can signal the body that pregnancy might not be safe at that moment and then change the normal cycles. So that's one way, is that, you know, maybe people are losing weight and maybe that's helping. But, you know, there's another plausible idea that, you know, in some early animal research has shown that maybe these GLP-1s are directly affecting the ovaries or the inside lining of the uterus. And that seems to happen whether there's weight loss or not. So short answer, we got a lot more to learn about these drugs. And you know, it's going to take time to learn that.
1: Yeah. Well, at this point, what do we know about the safety of these medications for people who are actually pregnant?
2: Yeah, so here's the thing. We don't have enough information to say for sure that these meds are safe during pregnancy, and these medicines aren't recommended during pregnancy. Now, that's not because we think they are specifically harmful in pregnancy. It's not that simple. The use of these meds is not recommended during pregnancy because of the limited human safety data, plus some evidence of potential harm to the pregnancy in animal studies. So, you know, if you if you think about how do we get this sort of information, remember in almost all clinical drug trials,

0: trials, researchers recruit volunteers that fit a specific set of criteria. And being pregnant almost always disqualifies you from participating in research trials. So we don't get good safety data until either a trial is done where being pregnant doesn't disqualify you from volunteering, or until we get real-world safety data from situations like we're hearing about in social media where people are using these drugs and then becoming pregnant. And we just don't have that safety data yet. So for now, the recommendation is if you become pregnant, stop these meds and talk to your doctor. And in fact, the recommendation is if you're trying to get pregnant, that ideally you should stop these drugs 2 months before becoming pregnant. Now, there have been a few small studies that look at pregnant patients who were exposed to GLP-1s in the first trimester of pregnancy, and the researchers have found no increased risk of major birth defects or miscarriage or anything in humans. So don't panic, but stop the drugs, talk to your doctor.
1: Yeah. Now, okay, are doctors beginning to think that these GLP-1 drugs might be used as part of a fertility treatment?
0: Yeah, I think we're a long way from that, given the lack of safety data. Mm-hmm. And, you know, as far as we know, they're not directly increasing fertility. They might help in some situations where, you know, maybe they're regulating ovulation, and that might increase the likelihood of pregnancy. But there's a lot of mites and maybes and secondary effects there. So I don't think we can assume that people's fertility will improve just based on the popularity of these stories on social media. I would say, though, that a lot of people are taking these medicines without talking to a doctor. They're sort of getting them, you know, prescriptions online and stuff. And I don't think that's a great idea. You know, these are powerful meds with loads of potential side effects. And it's important to have a doctor who can do more for you than just write a prescription, you know, but also help to guide you through any side effects or things like unexpected pregnancy that might happen while on these meds.
1: Yeah. All right. Appreciate all this, Dr. Raj. Thanks very much.
0: My pleasure.
1: That's Raj Bardwaj. He's an urgent care doctor here in Calgary. Joins us every Tuesday on the Eye Opener to talk about health and medicine. We're 4 minutes to eight, and Mark Strachik is in from the newsroom with a look at headlines. Hello.
2: Hello. It has been discussed in Calgary for literally decades how to get people to frequent the downtown core after the workday ends, the Calgary Chamber of Commerce, with a new push to get a nighttime economic strategy set up to try and change that. Another update after World Report.
1: All right. Thank you very much, Mark. And you might be surprised that we don't have a business hit this morning. Just the person who's on the business desk is off for the day. So we'll round that up hopefully for tomorrow. I do have your market update. The TSX is up 267 points to 36,276. The Dow Jones Industrial Average is down 54 points to 51,994. Oil right now is at $94.69 US a barrel. That's WTI. Gold is down to $4,368 US an ounce. And the Canadian dollar is down to 71.17 cents US.
3: In the southwest this morning, a serious collision, eastbound Glenmore Trail. The left lanes are blocked on the causeway before 14th Street Southwest. It does have Glenmore Trail at a standstill. Traffic is solid all the way back to the west side of Sarcee Trail, Stony Trail, Satina Trail. So it is a very slow go. It's affecting all routes trying to merge onto eastbound Glenmore Trail. So it's very slow southbound on Crowchild Trail from 33rd Avenue, even north of that point, heading southbound through there. We also have two separate collisions on southbound Deerfoot in the southeast. One is closer to 17th, the other is closer to Pagan Trail. So we have lanes blocked, emergency crews on the scene, and traffic is solid back to, well, now it's backing up pretty much to about 32nd Avenue all the way back to McKnight. So it's a very slow go through there. Eastbound 64th Avenue at Hunterhorn Road in the northeast, watch for a collision there. And I just noticed there's a collision westbound on 16th Avenue. This is at Garden Road, 100th Street in the northeast. So that is really backing things up on the Trans-Canada there. And again, that's heading westbound. If you see a traffic problem, please let me know. The number is 403-521-1010.
1: Thank
3: Plus, Lauren, we just have regular volume on top of all of
1: right.
3: this
1: it's
3: on
1: Tuesday.
3: All of our other routes. So yeah, a slow go this morning.
1: Okay.

0: Okay, 10-4. Thank you very much, Angela. Now, we're a little over a minute out from time for the news. World Report goes at 8 o'clock. After that, we'll be joined by Federal Minister of Energy and Natural Resources, Tim Hodgson, to discuss the new legislation aimed at speeding up major projects in Canada. Some questions around the labor implications of that. We'll get into all of it. Plus, in the next half hour, Fat Bear Week is on. 16 beefy bears competing for the prestigious title. Chunk won it last year, overcame a jaw injury.
1: He is looking good. He's a fat bear.
0: You got Chunk again this year or somebody else?
1: I don't know. Bucky's looking good. He is big.
0: I don't know why I was drawn to it, but I scrolled the single female page.
1: Right.
0: Marshmallow.
1: Yes.
0: They do before and after photos.
1: And they've got a family category this year, which is kind of cool. You can see the cubs.
0: Marshmallow's going it on her own.
1: Okay.
0: I'm rooting for Marshmallow. Anyway, we're going to talk Fat Bear Week in the next half hour here on the Calgary Eye Opener. Stick around.
2: This is World Report. Good morning, I'm Martina Fitzgerald. UN Secretary General Antonio Guterres is addressing world leaders at this year's General Assembly.
3: The fault lines in our world are widening. Cracks have become canyons. Over the last decade, wars erupted with devastating consequences and dragged on with despicable cruelty.
2: Prime Minister Mark Carney is at the meeting but will not address the assembly. U.S. President Donald Trump is expected to speak within the hour. As Chris Reyes reports, this year's assembly takes place amid a fracturing world order and growing questions about the UN's effectiveness.
4: This year's high-level week comes as the institution struggles to survive a financial and relevance crisis in a world of raging conflict and humanitarian disasters. Beyond Ukraine, Iran, and Gaza, there are about 130 active armed conflicts globally and hundreds of millions of people needing humanitarian assistance.
5: This is an excellent occasion for leaders of countries that are facing confrontations or problems to meet together and to try to find solutions.
4: Guterres exits his role at the end of the year. This week, member states are likely to engage in conversations over who should take his place. There are seven candidates in the race, the majority of them women, increasing the likelihood that the UN could have its first female chief. Thibaut Camelli is with the NYU Center on International Cooperation.
6: I think what we need at the moment is a dreamer, someone who can inspire and rekindle the world with how great the UN is and what it can bring.
4: Headlining today's speeches, President Donald Trump, one of the UN's harshest critics. Trump has said he believes in the potential of the UN, even as he has pulled the U.S. from multiple UN agencies and agreements. Chris Reyes, CBC News, New York.
2: A signing ceremony is to take place today between the U.S., Greenland, and Denmark. The deal would expand the U.S. military presence in Greenland, but it falls far short of President Trump's initial threat to own the Danish territory. The CBC's Chris Brown joins us from London. Chris, what can you tell us?
7: Well, sure. Some critics, particularly here in London and Europe, are calling it a pretend victory, arguing that Trump could have gotten everything he did with the agreement that was in place. But I think the most significant thing is that this deal really does appear to end this crisis that really almost blew NATO apart. Reuters is reporting the United States will establish two new military bases, one in the south part of the island, the other in the far north of Greenland, that's now used as a headquarters for Danish dog patrols. There won't be any access to Greenland by potential adversaries such as China or Russia, and nor will they be able to get access to Greenland's mineral resources. But that is a whole lot less, of course, than what Trump is demanding from Denmark. And you'll remember back in the winter, it was sign over completely, right title and ownership of the island, and this is not that.
2: Where will this agreement leave Greenland, the U.S., and Europe?
7: Well, I think some Americans will be quite happy with this. Greenland is very strategic. It controls the approaches to North America. And now Greenland has a much higher profile and importance. American companies want access to these critical minerals that are under the ice cap. This deal could help. NATO is going to foot some of the bill now for Greenland's defense going forward. So Donald Trump can

0: say none of this is costing American taxpayers very much, if anything. And of course, he can frame this as a foreign policy win just before the midterm elections. And as for Greenlanders, I suspect with this very upsetting, difficult issue out of the way, politics will go back slowly to what they were before, which is really the debate over not whether Greenland should be independent, but how this new arrangement looks like and how it takes shape.
1: Thank you, Chris.
0: Thank you.
1: The CBC's Chris Brown in London. In Turkey, police push people away from a high school in the western province of Manisa. Officials say a student opened fire outside the school, injuring at least 11 people. According to Turkey's justice minister, a 15-year-old boy has been arrested. The suspect's mother, father, and grandfather have also been taken into custody. School shootings in Turkey used to be rare, but this is the third this year. The government has brought in new security measures for school this year, including tighter gun controls. The motive behind today's shooting remains unclear. The U.S. National Hurricane Center says Hurricane Polo is now a Category 5 storm. It's packing winds of more than 250 kilometers per hour. The hurricane is expected to remain offshore, but could hit resorts along Mexico's Pacific coast with torrential rain and high winds. People in coastal states are being told to prepare for flooding and mudslides. The much-talked-about Super El Niño continues to heat up in the Pacific, and it's expected to disrupt weather patterns around the world, including across Canada's prairies. CBC meteorologist Alistair Alders explains what it could bring to the region this winter.
2: It's a textbook case, I would say, of El Niño.
3: Lindsay Long with the U.S. Climate Prediction Center says El Niño is making a comeback, and it could be record-breaking.
2: We have over a 90% chance that we're going to get to a very strong El Niño, above that 2.0-degree anomaly. But we're actually predicting this winter getting up to 2.7-degree anomalies, and so that would be above the record.
3: The recurring climate phenomenon happens when waters in the equatorial Pacific heat up. A typical El Niño often results in warmer winters on the prairies, but with a super El Niño expected, Bill Merrifield at Environment and Climate Change Canada says temperatures could be much warmer than average.
4: Some of those temperature differences from normal during past very strong El Niños have been in the range of 5 or 6 degrees averaged over the winter, which is quite substantial.
3: El Niño winters often bring less snow to the Rocky Mountains, but precipitation trends elsewhere on the prairies are not as clear. Researchers at the University of Regina are now looking to see if there's a connection between El Niño and drier winters. Dave Sochin, director of the Prairie Adaptation Research Collaborative, says his team is using a millennium of tree and soil data to do that.
5: Can't say exactly if a dry year was an El Niño year, but we get this cycle of every 2 to 8 years, it's either quite wet or quite dry.
3: But experts say, don't be fooled. They say this winter likely won't be without classic cold snaps or blizzards, and a historic El Niño could lead to turbulent weather in the months ahead. Alistair Alders, CBC News, Regina.
1: There is plenty of reaction to the Carney government's Building Canada Strong Act. The legislation was introduced in the House of Commons yesterday. Bill C-39 changes how projects are approved. It also proposes revisions to the Labour Code around Ottawa's power to end strikes in federally regulated industries. Janice McGregor is in our parliamentary bureau. Janice, now that we've actually seen the bill, how is the political debate shaping up?
6: Martina, my inbox was full last night of reactions from environmental climate labor groups warning that gutting and dismantling regulations might get things built, but it's not going to be building well. But is this House of Commons full of MPs who are prepared to fight for those perspectives? In front of the cameras yesterday, we heard Liberals say that they feel they've got the balance right now, brushing off suggestions that they're abandoning Trudeau-era priorities. Conservatives yesterday were focused on inflation, affordability issues. If anything, were they in government, they say they'd go even further on scrapping regulations, build even faster. So the fight against C-39 in the House may instead be led by Bloc Québécois, NDP, and Green MPs, who even combined hold less than 10% of the seats. So when this bill gets to committee, the Liberals hold the majority. The Bloc Québécois is one vote around that table. There is no easy path to get this bill amended.
1: It seems the bill will likely get through the House, but what about the courts?
6: Mm-hmm. The Canadian Labour Congress is already signaling

0: that it's preparing to challenge this on constitutional grounds, even though government ministers insist this bill upholds the right to strike. Tim Hodgson is the minister at the heart of landing new resource investment deals. He claimed yesterday that C-39 is actually good for workers.
1: What we hear when we talk to labor unions is they want to help build.
2: What this bill is doing is it's helping us get to a place where Canadians can do what they want, which is come together and build this country in this time of volatility.
0: Union leaders are pointing out that if a government has the power to end a strike because of its negative economic impact, well, that damage is the whole point of a work stoppage, to add pressure, get leverage at the table. You take that away and the right to collective bargaining is fundamentally undermined.
3: Thank you very much, Janice.
0: You're welcome.
3: That is the CBC's Janice McGregor in Ottawa. And that is the latest national and international news from World Report. I'm Martina Fitzgerald. This is CBC News.

0: Good morning to you. Thanks for joining us here on the Calgary Eye Opener. I'm Lauren McGinnis. It's Tuesday. Coming right up, a conversation with the Federal Minister of Energy and Natural Resources, Tim Hodgson. Calgary. Good morning, Angela Knight.
1: Good morning. We're still 11 degrees. We're seeing some cloud, and it looks like through the day, a mix of sun and cloud and a high of about 23 degrees. It continues to be a real struggle this morning eastbound on Glenmore Trail in the southwest. There's been a serious collision involving multiple vehicles eastbound Glenmore on the causeway before 14th Street Southwest. The left lanes continue to be blocked, but everything's at a standstill. So it's still a complete parking lot all the way back to Sarcee Trail. Northbound Sarcee Trail is lined right up. It looks like there's a collision now just before you get to Richmond Road. And then we're still seeing delays because of what's going on eastbound on Glenmore Trail. Southbound Crowchild Trail is an absolute parking lot this morning. So things there are absolutely solid, jam-packed almost all the way back to 17th Avenue in the southwest. So an incredibly slow go through the southwest this morning. If you spot a problem, please let me know. It's either pound or star 1010. Mark Strachik is here now from the newsroom. Hey, Mark.
2: Good morning. Down at City Hall, Calgary City Council set to look at the proposed downtown Green Line alignment that was given a stamp of approval at committee earlier this month. The route would see the line run at street level along 10th Avenue Southwest. The only option, the city says, was within the proposed budget. Council has lots of items on the agenda, so not clear when they'll get to the Green Line. And the fire at the Eco Landfill continues burning. More equipment is now being called in to help. The fire department says an excavator equipped with a specialized tamping attachment will help to compact the soil and eliminate pockets of oxygen that can help fuel the flames. That's coming up at 8:30.
0: All right. Thanks very much, Mark. We're 12 minutes after 8. Ottawa is moving forward with its plan to get more major projects built in Canada. Bill C-39, the Building Canada Strong Act, which comes in at more than 200 pages, was tabled yesterday in Parliament on the first day of the fall sitting. The wide-ranging legislation would, in part, ensure federal reviews are completed in 1 year after a project is submitted. For a look at what it would mean here in Alberta, the Federal Minister of Energy and Natural Resources, Tim Hodgson, is on the line. Good morning, Minister.
3: Good morning. How are you?
0: Doing fine, and I appreciate you joining us. What's the government trying to accomplish with this legislation?
3: Well, the Prime Minister was very clear. Plan A from the very beginning of this government was to build Canada strong for all. That's why the very first act that we tabled was the Build Canada Act last year. And in that act, we decided to focus on major projects and figure out how to move them through and get them done the right way in an expedited time. And at that time, what the Prime Minister said is we're going to take the learnings from the major projects and we'll then apply them throughout government to all projects. And so what this bill is taking everything we've learned in the last year through the major projects office, through our work.

0: with the government of Alberta and other provinces and territories and with Indigenous peoples, and rolling that out to all projects across Canada. So this is really taking the work that we started and spreading it so that every project, everyone benefits from the work of the Major Project Office.
1: So let's get specific. When you say, you know, get things done the right way around environmental impacts and Indigenous consultation, what does that look like on a one-year calendar?
0: So the reality is, we've learned a lot about how to do things well through the Major Projects Office. We've learned how to streamline permitting processes, to take things that used to happen sequentially and now have them happen in parallel. We've learned how to aggregate decision-making into one central place. That brings down complexity, that brings down cost in terms of how governments execute, and particularly for Indigenous peoples, it reduces consultation fatigue. So, give you an example. There were projects where one after another, Indigenous groups and communities were having to do a water permit, then an air permit, then a fisheries permit, then a stream crossing permit. Telling a community that they have to do that over and over again to get behind a project is very taxing. If we say, let's bring it all together, let's do it once, let's have one decision, you don't have to give up your evenings and weekends multiple times as a community. That just makes sense for everybody.
1: Yeah, I hear you about the efficiency of doing those things at the same time. I mean, I will say I've heard certainly a lot more concern raised about not being consulted for Indigenous communities and governments than I have about consultation fatigue.
0: I'll push back on you there. When you're talking about actual projects, what I hear over and over when I talk to Indigenous groups that are engaged in actual projects is it's around giving them the capacity to engage. What I find when proponents work up front with Indigenous people and create alignment, Indigenous peoples are very interested in participating in the economic development of this country. They want to build Canada strong as much as any other part of Canada. They want to know it's going to be done in the right way. What we're doing is allowing that process to happen now in a more efficient way, a way that they have the resources to do that up front so that we don't go off track. And I've watched from the MPO, it's working. We now need to roll that out to the rest of government.
1: Yeah. Well, no, and I hear you about upfront engagement and the example of, you know, getting things done more efficiently. So take the example. Now, when this comes to what's happening in Alberta, what does this legislation mean for, you know, the MOU pipeline, the proposed oil pipeline to the West Coast?
0: So that pipeline is going through the Major Projects Office. It's continuing on its track. Again, what this bill is doing is taking the expertise that we've built in the Major Projects Office and rolling it out to all the other projects.
1: Yeah.
0: So think about the focus you're getting on the West Coast pipeline today. That's going to be applied to all oil and gas projects going forward. That's going to be applied to all transmission projects going forward. That's going to be applied to all new nuclear projects going forward. That's good for Alberta. That's good for Canada. So, but back to the West Coast pipeline, the work is being done. The goal is to get the work done and get to a listing decision by October 1st. In my conversations with the Major Projects Office, that work is progressing, and we

0: we expect to work hard to get to that date.
1: So this will be a decision as to whether to put that West Coast, the pipeline from outside Edmonton to the West Coast as a project of priority. And that decision's coming down in the next, I guess, 10 days. What's the calculus or what's the work that needs to be done?
0: So there is ongoing work with the proponent, with Indigenous peoples. There is work being done on the route and on the environmental impacts of that. But there is a list of criteria in the Build Connect, five separate criteria, and it is being evaluated against that for listing. The key is, does the project meet the test for being listed as a major project? That brings it formally into the C5 legislation.
1: Now, this bill also, I mean, it gives the federal government more power to end strikes in federally regulated industries. We just, you know, while we were waiting to connect with you, there's a national story about this. How would you use that legislation, or is there an example of a labor disruption strike or lockout that you didn't have the tools to deal with that you would now apply it to?
0: Yeah, so look, I think there's a lot of misinformation about this. Workers' rights to strike are constitutionally protected.
1: Have I mischaracterized the power that the federal government has in this legislation?
0: Yeah, we're actually increasing the transparency around the use of Section 107. What this bill does is raise the bar for both unions and employers to negotiate in good faith. Let's be clear, 95% of all negotiations end well and we have harmonious. There are a small group, less than 5% of the negotiations that are chronically challenging. What this act does is impose additional transparency on both unions and employers to bargain in good faith. The additional tools are designed to make sure that where there's chronic challenges, they raise the bar.
1: What's an example of that? Just so that I understand the problem you're trying to solve.
0: So perfect example is, are people bargaining in good faith? Under the legislation, a mediator is empowered to write a report.
1: That's a question, not an example.
0: Well, no, I'm giving you an example. You're in a difficult situation between a union and an employer. The mediator has the right to say, I don't believe you're bargaining in good faith, and I'm going to write a report, and that's going to become public. That's going to be public to your shareholders in the case of an employer, or your members in the case of a union. That's an additional tool that says, guys, we expect you, with the rights that you have, we also have an obligation. We have an obligation to bargain in good faith. Both an employer has that obligation and unions have that obligation. And what I find, and this is really important, whenever I talk to unions and union members across this country, they want to build. They don't want to be on strike. They want to help build Canada strong like everybody else in Canada. They know we're in a moment. They know that now is not the time to be fighting. They know now's the time to be building the pipelines, the transmission lines, the nuclear facilities, the ports, the roads that we need to build Canada strong.
1: Yeah. Minister, we will leave it there for time. I appreciate you joining us this morning, and I wonder if we'll have another chance to chat around that October 1st deadline. Thank you.
0: Hope so. Take care.
1: Okay, take care. That's Tim Hodgson. He's the minister, the federal minister of energy and natural resources. Angela?
2: Yes.
1: How's it going out there? A lot of red on the traffic map.
2: No relief for folks who are stuck eastbound on Glenmore Trail. That collision, emergency crews are still there. There were

0: a number of vehicles involved in this collision eastbound Glenmore on the causeway before 14th Street. The left lanes remain blocked there, and we are still seeing huge delays back to Sarcee Trail, Stony Trail, northbound on Sarcee Trail approaching Richmond Road. There is a collision there, so that is contributing to some delays. Additionally, we're just seeing a whole lot of volume on both Bow Trail and 17th Avenue in the southwest as you're then traveling east into the city that way. And then we're still seeing some delays, obviously, because of the situation eastbound on Glenmore. Southbound on Crowchild is lined up from 17th Avenue southwest as you're heading southbound there to go eastbound on Glenmore Trail. The other spots where we have problems, southbound on Deerfoot, looks like crews are making some progress. There were two collisions, one near Pagan Trail, the other near 17th Avenue. They're clearing them out of the way, but we've still got pretty big delays on southbound Deerfoot back to about McKnight Boulevard. And then eastbound on 64th Avenue, there is a collision that's happened pretty much around Hunter Horn Road in the northeast. So that's causing some delays this morning, Lauren. If you spot a problem anytime, please let me know. The number is 403-521-1010.
1: Fist bump, Ange, for staying on top of all this. Thank you very much.
0: You're welcome.
1: Yeah. Now we're 25 after 8. Hey, the 2026 edition of Fat Bear Week is underway. This is an annual competition out of Katmai National Park in Alaska. Brown bears, their families face off in a bracketed online competition based on who's packed on the most pounds ahead of hibernation. Each year, voters from around the world read the bear's stories, judge their photos, watch live video like Angela and I have been doing through the morning, and choose their favorite. Mike Fitz oversees the competition. He's a naturalist with explore.org, and he joins us now. Good morning, Mike.
2: Hey, good morning.
1: Happy Fat Bear. Yeah, okay, you beat me to it. Give us a sense of the size of these bears. Just how fat do they get?
2: Bears, of course, need to survive winter hibernation, so that's the reason they get fat. They lose about a third of their body weight in winter. The biggest bears in Katmai National Park, they can be anywhere from, let's say, 500 kilos to, you know, some of the absolute largest bears that we think have grown in Katmai can be closer to 600 kilos.
1: Wow.
2: So those are the big adult males. You know, the females are not going to be anywhere near as large. They have to work a lot harder to raise their cubs, of course. So their absolute body size is smaller, but the bears in Katmai are some of the largest in the world.
1: Yeah. Well, I mean, to that point about mama bears and their cubs, you've added a family category this year. Is that right?
2: That's right. Yeah. This year at Brooks River was remarkable because we saw more mother bears and cubs than ever before. Something like 19 bear families have been recorded there so far, nearly 40 cubs at the river. And the river is only a mile and a half long. So it's a fairly small space overall. And to be able to share those stories, we thought it was important to include more bear families in Fat Bear Week this year. It's not really just about body mass, although you can use that as your voting criteria if you want, but we really are trying to showcase the stories of these individual animals.
1: Yeah. Well, I note that the access points, I mean, you've got fans and followers and people that are moved by this all over the world. Like, your media around this is incredible. I've been watching the live stream and, you know, it's beautiful just watching salmon trying to spawn upstream. And then you've got these chunky bears feasting. And it's, I mean, that neck of the woods is so special. Katmai, the park in Alaska. Like, there's also been fights captured on these cameras. We saw a little bit of growling and posturing, but nothing that went to blows this morning. What is happening around conflict between these animals?
2: Well, bears are competitors. They're also risk averse. Like, they'd rather not fight if they can avoid it. So you'll see more often avoidance and posturing rather than physical fights. But the live webcams that you can watch on explore.org, they show nearly the full spectrum of bear behavior. Really, the only thing we're missing is their denning behavior.
1: Yeah. You know what? Sorry to interrupt you. I think that's what I saw this morning was two bears that kind of were like, thought about it and then thought, you know what? I don't want to get poked in the jaw here by this other one. What's the benefit to the park and to our awareness of these animals through this?
2: Well, it helps.

helps us relate to the lives of wild animals, first of all. But I think doing so through those stories of the individuals helps us realize what they need to go through to survive in the wild. And Katmai is a special place because it's home to some of the last great salmon runs left on Earth. Mm. You know, whether you're on the west coast of

0: to work towards in other places where we're trying to restore runs of fish.
1: Very cool. Mike, we'll have to leave it there, but appreciate what you do and all the engagement. Thank you for speaking with us this morning.
0: You're welcome. And vote at fatbearweek.org.
1: Go Marshmallow. That's Mike Fitz, naturalist at explore.org. That's the organization that runs Fat Bear Week.
2: Go Chunk. Southbound on Stony Trail, just before Glenmore Trail, there's a collision there. Westbound 16th Avenue near 100th Street in the Northeast on the Trans-Canada. Also a collision causing delays. It looks like today we're going to get to a high of 23. It's 11 degrees at 8:30.
3: This is CBC News. Good morning, I'm Mark Strachik. The Calgary Chamber of Commerce is calling on the city to create a nighttime economic strategy aimed at boosting foot traffic after dark and helping businesses manage growing safety concerns. The CBC's Brendan Coulter reports.
4: People go home at the end of a workday, and one of our unique challenges in Calgary is that the downtown core hollows out after 5 p.m.
5: Ruhi Ismail Deja with the Chamber of Commerce says creating a formal plan could help bring more vibrancy to the core and encourage businesses to stay open later by tackling key issues like late night safety. The idea hasn't been formally proposed at City Hall yet, but it's already getting some support from Mayor Jeremy Farkas.
6: It's good for the economy, good for local residents, good for local businesses, but primarily this is a public safety strategy, so I'll be fully supporting the Chamber's request.
5: The idea is also scoring points with Arlen Smith, who runs Pin Bar, an arcade bar on 17th Ave.
7: There's been a few cities that have had very big success doing things like that. I think Nashville and Austin are good examples of it.
5: He's hoping a city strategy will lead to creative ideas, like making 17th Ave pedestrian only on weekends. While the Chamber is hoping a nighttime plan will lead to less red tape for events and performances, giving Calgarians more reasons to stay out after dark. Brendan Coulter, CBC News, Calgary.
3: Premier Danielle Smith is floating the idea of splitting the Green Line into two separate projects. This comes as council is set to debate the proposed downtown alignment today. Earlier this month, the city committee endorsed a route that would see the line run at street level along 10th Avenue. The only option, the city says, was within the proposed budget. Premier Smith says instead of trying to figure out the plan for downtown, the project should be focused on the stations to the north and south of the core.
8: There's one of three things you can do. You can bury it at a cost of $5 billion. You can elevate it at a cost of $1 billion. Or you can say, maybe this isn't going to work and we need to stop it at a place that integrates with the system and then pick it up where we can go north.
3: Mayor Jeremy Farkas has said in the past that he would be willing to partner solely with the federal government in order to continue forward with an underground alignment for the downtown segment, an option the province says it has no interest in. Elections Alberta has added around 2,000 more workers to staff the upcoming fall referendum since Friday. A spokesperson with the elections body confirmed they received over 50,000 applications and have now hired 27,000 people. But the agency is struggling to hire elections officers in several rural ridings like Peace River, Tabor Warner, and Grand Prairie. Wendy Noble, returning electoral officer for Tabor Warner, says the area has barely hired half of the amount of elections officers it needs.
9: The more people we can hire, the better it is for us, but also for the electors in a smoother process in coming through the voting places. We are definitely looking for more people. We will run the election with what we have, whatever that number may be.
3: In total, Elections Alberta says it's hoping to hire at least 60,000 electoral officers for the October 19th vote. Witnesses have started to take the stand in the trial of an Alberta RCMP officer accused of leaking sensitive police records to the Rwandan government. Constable Eli Natute faces charges under the Criminal Code and the Security of Information Act. The CBC's Nadir Hashmi has more from day one of the trial Monday at Red Deer Court.
10: In his opening statement, Crown Prosecutor Ken Brown argued this case comes down to an officer who allegedly searched a police database and divulged that information to a foreign entity in April 2022. Datuje pleaded not guilty to all charges. His defense counsel, Rob Beeman, described the 39-year-old constable as a Canadian success story who escaped war-torn Uganda with his family as a teenager. The defense maintains Datuje only searched a database to help a friend at the Rwanda High Commission in Ottawa to locate a missing housekeeper who was found safe days later. Beeman said the constable even left his contact number in the

0: Search notes, arguing he acted out of concern, not fraudulent intent. Later, the court heard from a police witness who flagged Ndatuje's database search as unusual, noting it wasn't attached to any active case file number. The trial continues today. Nadir Hashmi, CBC News, Red Deer.
1: And that's your CBC Calgary News.
2: All right. Thank you very much, Mark. Blue sky out there, and it's going to be not a bad day. It's been a hairy commute, and it's not
3: a bear of a commute.
2: A bear of a commute, a fat bear Glenmore of a commute. Let's trail. Do it.
3: Very fat bear. Eastbound Glenmore, that collision just before 14th Street, still there. Delays go back to Sarcee Trail, Stony Trail, and southbound Crowchild Trail is still a very slow go this morning. The backup now is from about 33rd Avenue in the southwest. Additionally, it looks like something's going on westbound on Memorial Drive, heading toward the 4th Avenue flyover. It is solid. All the way back to Deerfoot Trail. Today, 23 is the high. We're 11 degrees with a mix of sun and cloud right now.
2: All right. Thank you very much, Angela. Now, The Current is coming up here on CBC Radio 1. Tomorrow morning on this show, we're going to have our business columnist, David Finch, in talking about sort of matters of the city. And he's got a roundup of some of the city's like blue sky branded tourism offerings that he's going to dig into. And it does make me think that there may be more to say about this night economy push right. that the chamber is asking for. We're going to convene our unconventional panel. We haven't decided what we'll talk to them about yet, but
3: that's on the table.
2: Maybe a few of them are night hawks and have an idea for how to bring the city alive.
3: You never know.
2: More often and in different ways. Like when something's happening downtown, you pointed out earlier, it can hum downtown.
3: So great on Stephen App.
2: Yeah, that's right. But on a quiet night, I guess, feels a little bit like they rolled up the sidewalks.
3: It does.
2: Yeah. Okay, well, we've got lots to talk about tomorrow on the show. Hope you'll join us. We just had a chat with the Minister of Energy and Natural Resources, Tim Hodgson. Check it out. It's on our CBC Listen app under the Eye Opener category. Most of the stuff we do is up there. If there's something you go looking for and you don't find it, email us, eyeopener@cbc.ca. Of course, we always love to hear from you. I'm Lauren McGuinness. Thank you for your time this morning. We'll be back tomorrow. Talk to you then.

0: The concern is that it starts thinking for them. They need to learn how to think for themselves. It sort of misses the point of school.
1: It's the beginning of a new school year, and already teachers, parents, and students are wrestling with the place of cutting-edge technology in the classroom. Students as young as 7 are using chatbots in class. High schoolers are having AI write their essays, and researchers worry about the technology eliminating the opportunity for students to struggle and get better in the process of learning. In 30 minutes, how AI is already shaping life in public schools and how those in and around the classroom are responding. Also this morning, he was a most unusual double agent.
2: This was someone who was actually prepared to hand over really extraordinary secrets in exchange for solving a problem which MI6 could not solve because Viagra had not been invented.
1: At the height of the Cold War, a Soviet spy in Iran flipped and began working with his British counterpart. He was motivated not by money or ideology, but because of erectile dysfunction. And that is just the beginning. The information the agent passed along changed the course of history in the region and beyond. In an hour, the best-selling author Ben McIntyre is here with an incredible true story of spies, sex, and how a caper in the 1980s set the stage for the Iran of today. But we begin in Belleville, Ontario, in a community shaken. Good morning, I'm Matt Galloway, and this is The Current. A Belleville, Ontario synagogue remains a crime scene after gunfire broke out close to the building Sunday night. Inside, about 25 congregants had gathered for the Jewish holiday of Yom Kippur. They huddled on the floor inside during an exchange of bullets between a gunman and a police officer who'd been stationed outside. A 29-year-old male suspect is in hospital in life-threatening condition. The police officer was seriously wounded and hospitalized, but is expected to recover. Whether the suspect was specifically targeting the Sons of Jacob Synagogue or the city's Jewish community isn't yet clear.

0: The deputy chief of police, Sherry Meeks, spoke with reporters outside the synagogue yesterday.
1: We recognize the concern and uncertainty many may be feeling, particularly given that this occurred near the Sons of Jacob Synagogue during one of the holiest days in the Jewish faith. Let me be very clear. Anti-Semitism, hate, and violence have no place in our community. Every person deserves to feel safe when attending a place of worship, gathering with loved ones, or participating in community life.
0: This shooting has rattled the Jewish community in Belleville and beyond. It follows a spate of anti-Semitic violence in Canada over the past few years, including shootings in March outside several synagogues in the Greater Toronto Area. Norm Wedham is the president of the Sons of Jacob Synagogue in Belleville. He was inside that building when the shooting unfolded Sunday night and joins us now. Norm, good morning.
2: Good morning.
0: You have had some time to sit with this. How are you doing?
2: Well, fortunately for me, I was fairly busy yesterday. So I'm not really... keeping busy is a good way to soothe the soul, I guess. And so I don't have time to sit around and really reflect of what actually happened, I guess.
0: You can hear it. You can hear it in your voice, though. It's weighing on you now.
2: Yeah, certainly. Thinking about it, I mean, had that cop, the police officer, not been there, things would have been a lot different. He put his life on the line, and he confronted the shooter. And again, if he wasn't around, that shooter would have been able to gain entrance into the building. And the outcome would have been very different.
0: Just, I know that you've told this story, but take me through what happened Sunday night. You arrive a short while before the Yom Kippur service begins.
2: And
0: you greeted that officer that was outside, right?
2: Yes, I did. I arrived at about 6:45, and I knew that we had booked a police officer. So I saw him sitting. He was in an unmarked vehicle. And I went over and said hello to him and thanked him for coming. And then I went into the building. And about 7 o'clock, we wanted to start the service. So I started to usher people into the sanctuary. And that's when it first started. We heard the bang, bang, bang, bang. And we thought, okay, everyone kind of froze. Like, what was that? Like, it sounded like gunshots, but no one believed it was. And then once again, bang, bang, bang, bang. And then so a couple of us, well, we got to see what's going on. So we moved towards the foyer. We left the sanctuary, went into the foyer, and we were about to go outside when I heard it again, bang, bang, bang, bang, bang. And at that point, the sound was very distinct. It was very clear, very distinct. Those were gunshots. Mm-hmm. So at that point, we hurried back into the sanctuary just as I was coming back in. I closed the doors behind us. Because I wanted to make sure that, you know, if it was, I didn't want to become a visible target. So we closed the doors, went into the sanctuary, and I yelled for everyone to get down. We have a visible shooter, get down and lie on the floor, which everyone did. I mean, it was everyone at that point is kind of in shock. I wouldn't say there was any screaming or anything like that. A few people were already on the phone with 911. Describing what was happening inside. So as now at this point, as everyone is on the floor, more gunshots are occurring. And at this time now, several of the gunshots, they're hitting the bullets are hitting the windows. We have glass stained windows that are on the sanctuary that face the street. So at this point now, bullets are hitting the windows. They're going through. Some of the bullets went across the room and to the opposite wall of the sanctuary. And we know that because we have a memorial board that has little lights on it. And the lights were being knocked out as the bullets traveled across the room.
0: What was going through your mind when this was happening?
2: Oh, it was total shock. Total shock. That's all it was. And we didn't really have time to even think, really. So this continued for what we thought at the time was probably hours, but it was probably seconds, less than a couple minutes. And at that point, the shooting stopped. So we went to, we waited a few more minutes, and then again, a couple of us went into the foyer, and I went towards the doors, and I

0: could see at that point that there was a very heavy police presence outside. There were numerous police cars, lights flashing. And when I looked to the side, I could see that there was one officer, and he was seated on the pavement on the road. And there were two other officers that were attending to him.
1: The police have said that they are still investigating a motive for this attack. Do you feel safe in your community?
0: Yes, I do. Yes, I do. I mean, and at that time, too, they didn't know if it was a single shooter or multiple shooters. But, you know, at this point, they say that it is a single shooter. Yes, I do.
1: How do you
0: I feel very safe.
1: How do you think about, I mean, and one of the things you said is that you'd hired a police officer. I go by a synagogue every morning on the way to work, and there are two police officers that are stationed outside this building. How do you think about the fact that this is something, not that people take for granted, but it is something that that the community needs to do now?
0: Yes. I mean, it's a sign of the times that we have to do this. And every synagogue in, certainly in Canada, probably the U.S., was doing the same thing. They had paid police standing by. And we've always done it. But like you said, it was just like routine. And no one really thought of it. We always have a police officer. And any time that we have a large gathering of Jews in the building, for whether it's a function or a holiday, yes, we always have a police officer on standby.
1: As I mentioned in the introduction, and you would well know, there have been shootings at synagogues, at Jewish day schools, at Jewish-owned businesses, at community centers in the Greater Toronto Area and beyond. In June, the Prime Minister, Mark Carney, said, Canada's civic compact is failing Jewish Canadians. Is he right?
0: Yes, definitely he is. There has to be some changes made, because so we don't see it getting any better, that's for sure.
1: What are those changes that you would want to see?
0: Perhaps different bills being put before Parliament, and even towards, you know, I know a lot of the synagogues and that have funding problems, especially the ones in Toronto where they're very large and they have a very huge police presence there every day. Some of them run day schools, and the cost to have police standing by all the time. It takes a lot out of the congregation.
1: Yeah. But beyond that, what needs to be done? What has to change in this country for people to feel safe in the community, to feel safe when they go to a synagogue, but to feel safe more broadly, do you think?
0: The whole mindset has to change, and it is not changing. I mean, people don't feel safe. You know, there are certain, we were having this discussion yesterday with one of our members, and she said, well, she says she has the Star of David, and, you know, she wears it inside her clothes. She doesn't wear it out so people can see it when she's walking or going downtown or something like that. And that's the whole mindset. And the people are still going about their business, but they're scared.
1: What will you say, just before I let you go, what will you say to people when they are able to return to your synagogue?
0: I say that we are going to start up again. This is not going to deter us. We will start up. We will run services again. We will run programming again. And certainly this is not going to stop us. We will come back stronger and we will continue on.
1: Norm, it's been a difficult day and a bit for you and for your community. I'm glad to have you here to speak about this. It's important. Thank you very much for taking time.
0: Thank you.
1: Norm Wedham is president of the Sons of Jacob Synagogue in Belleville, Ontario. This is The Current on CBC Radio and the CBC Listen app. My name is Matt Galloway.
2: What we're doing is we're responding to a crisis. We're doing exactly what Canadians have asked us to, which is to stand up for them, to stand up for their families, to stand up for their jobs. We're fighting every single day to save jobs, to grow jobs, and to make sure that we can actually build big things in this country and get our goods to market, in many cases, new markets.
1: That's Federal Jobs Minister Patty Hajdu defending the government's new major projects bill, a bill which the government says will streamline project approvals and update labor rules. This is meant to bring greater speed and certainty to major projects, according to the Liberals. But as you've been hearing, the bill has upset labor leaders. A portion of that bill makes changes to Canada.

0: Canada's labor code, including new rules for settling labor disputes. Bea Brusque is the president of the Canadian Labor Congress, and she is in Ottawa. Bea, good morning.
1: Good morning.
0: Patty Hajdu says that this will, through the federal government, strengthen workers' rights. That's what these changes will do. Is she right?
1: I believe that she is not right. What this will do is actually encourage more strife and more aggravation at bargaining tables. Workers really need to ensure that they have the right to strike. That's what gives workers leverage at the bargaining table. You know, employers, they control how the business is run, they control the capital, how the investments are made. What workers bring to the bargaining table is the ability to withdraw their labor. And any infringement on that means that you're tilting the scale in favor of the other side.
0: What has been added to this bill is not technically new, right? Like that the Section 107, this is the tool that the government has used in past to order people back to work. That is something that has been there. So what is different now, do you think?
1: Well, Section 107 has existed in the Canada Labor Code for decades, but it was only in the last 2 years that it's been used by this government to order workers back to work. And so it was never intended to be used in the current format that it's being used, where the Minister of Labor can send an email and say, you know, at my request, I'm sending this to the Canada Industrial Relations Board for a determination, and then we're going to solve this particular issue by going to an arbitration process. That is not the intention. In the past, what used to happen, if there was a protracted dispute, is that legislation would be tabled in the House of Commons. There would be debate around that. People could understand where, you know, their local MP would fall on the issue, and there would be a vote, and that would make the determining factor as to whether or not workers go back to work. So Section 107 is currently in front of the courts. It's being challenged in many ways, and government felt, I guess, that they needed to entrench the ability to use Section 107 and put some additional pieces into the puzzle to actually entrench that as part of the labor code.
0: The federal government has said those pieces are guardrails that help prevent government from intervening, in their words, unnecessarily in a labor dispute, that this would provide more transparency, and that using that section would be, in Patty Hajdu's words, a tool of last resort. What do you make of that?
1: It should never be a tool of first resort. But the reality is that by putting in guardrails, it just enshrines the use of 107 to end strikes in the labor code. And so the guardrails that have been put in place talk about economic impact. They talk about social impact. You know, the whole point of a strike is to have an economic point impact. Workers have to make a difficult decision at times as to whether or not to accept the employer's last offer or whether or not they feel the need to walk a picket line. Those are not easy decisions. Those are kitchen table conversations with your family about whether you can afford the best offer the employer's put forward or if you need to stand up and fight for more. And oftentimes the issues at hand are not just simply economic issues. They are work-life balance issues. They're health and safety at work issues. They're how are we using automation and AI in our workplace issues. They are issues that really define what that workplace looks like and what the reality is for those workers. And so this is a huge problem.
0: And so when you say that this will lead to further labor strife, what do you mean by that? What would that look like?
1: Well, you know, we saw it with Air Canada last summer, a year ago last summer, I guess, already now. You know, government intervened and ordered those workers, those flight attendants who were fighting to get paid for every hour that they work, they were ordered to end their strike and to go back to work. And those workers defied that government order. And what I fear is that trying to solve a non-existent problem here is going to mean that workers will defy, and workers will still go out on strike. It just will be illegal strikes. And that is much more difficult to navigate than having a legal strike and having a process that everybody understands and can be participatory in.
0: Can I ask you about the context that this is unfolding in? You heard Patty Hajdu, the minister, describe this bill as a response to a crisis. The government is arguing that speed and certainty are necessary to address this crisis. We certainly know what the crisis looks like in terms of relations with the United States and threats to our economy. What do you say to that? That this is about a moment and that the government needs to provide certainty in this moment?
1: Listen, workers are on Team Canada. We are absolutely ready to defend Canadian jobs and to build what Canada needs to attract the investments that we need and to make our country much more resilient in the face of the challenges that we're dealing, especially with the trade war. But you can't do that on the backs of workers. It's unions that built the middle class in this country. And cutting us off at the

0: companies in terms of our ability to have leverage at the bargaining table means worse outcomes for working people across this country.
1: I guess part of what they're trying to figure out, and I'm certainly not speaking on behalf of the government here, but what they've used the phrase the national interest, and that this is about the national interest. And you have reports that come out from Canadian Chamber of Commerce and others putting out an economic analysis of labor disruptions, saying that, for example, a 28-day rail disruption cost $1.2 billion to the Canadian economy. So how do you weigh the national interest in the cost of something like that versus the broader stability outside of those workers who would be represented by action like this, by a move by the government like this? How do you figure out what the national interest is?
0: In my view, no one wants a strike, and we appreciate the cost to the economy. We appreciate the cost to employers, but quite frankly, I'm focused on the cost to the workers' strike and by the long-term consequences of having a subpar collective agreement potentially foisted upon them. And so, you know, the best deals are those that are made at the bargaining table. The best way to get to those deals is for government to encourage both parties to come to the bargaining table, being prepared to negotiate on the tough issues and to get to a deal. And that means raising the bar, not just for workers in terms of being serious at the bargaining table, but also for employers, strengthening the obligation that employers have to come to bargain in good faith, you know, and provide resources to ensure that that happens.
1: But if those, I mean, we just saw this huge investment summit here last week in Canada. If those who are looking at funding those major projects want certainty, want to be sure that, for example, there won't be a 28-day rail disruption, and that's an unusual example, but it's one that happened. How do you go about providing that certainty to those who want to help build this country?
0: Well, I would say two things. First of all, we are trying to diversify our economy. We're trying to find new trading partners, and we're looking to Europe a lot. Europe has some of the toughest labor laws, you know, anywhere on the planet, and they certainly do not have any restrictions on the right to strike. In most of those none of the G7 countries have a restriction on the right to strike in that regard. So, you know, it's comparing apples to apples. The other reality is that government is trying to solve a problem that does not need to be solved. If there is a need to end a strike or a lockout, government can do what they've done for decades, table legislation in the House of Commons, debate that legislation, and have workers understand how their MP votes on those particular issues. This is trying to solve a problem that doesn't exist, in my view.
1: The government says, we're almost out of time, but let me ask you quickly. The government says that it consulted with labor groups over the spring and summer, including with your organization. What did you tell them during those consultations?
0: We told them exactly what I'm telling you now. We cannot trade away our right to strike. Unions built the middle class. The unions that built the middle class need leverage at bargaining tables to be able to meet the giant employers that we face every day. We're talking about some of the biggest employers in this country who make record-setting profits at a time when workers are struggling with affordability issues and are struggling with what the trade war is doing and are struggling with the use of AI and automation in their workplaces. And so Rogers, TELUS, Air Canada, CNCP, they don't need an additional piece of leverage in their corner. Workers need leverage.
1: Just very briefly, you mentioned Section 107, and there are, what, four different court challenges now to Section 107?
0: There are four different court challenges, yes.
1: What will you do with this? Will this action be taken to the courts as well?
0: Absolutely. We'll be challenging this at every level.
1: Bea Brusk, it's good to speak with you about this. This is important. Thank you very much.
0: Thank you so much.
1: Bea Brusk is the president of the Canadian Labour Congress. She was in Ottawa. You can read more about this on the CBC News website, cbcnews.ca. Your CBC News is up next. And then,
2: these technologies are made for production, but something that is useful for business is not necessarily useful for study and learning. And it seems that some of the school boards are focusing on creating a generation of office workers rather than a generation of good citizens.
1: What is the place of artificial intelligence in the classroom? Some people say it harms kids' abilities to learn and think for themselves. Others say that kids are going to have to use AI in the future, and so it should be taught in those classrooms. We will head into the classroom to talk about how artificial intelligence is already shaping the way that kids are learning in public school. That's coming up in 6 minutes here on The Current. Stay with us.
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2: 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Coming up in an hour, it's Q.
3: Neil Peart's life and legacy are being honored by his Rush bandmates and friends in a new documentary called Neil Peart, No One's Disciple. Geddy Lee and Alex Lifeson, as well as Chad Smith from the Red Hot Chili Peppers, will be here to talk about making the doc to honor their late friend.
4: This is CBC News. It's partly cloudy and 11 degrees in Calgary at 9 o'clock. Good morning. I'm Mark Strachik. At Stampede Park this morning, the International Pipeline Conference and Expo is getting underway inside the BMO Center. Premier Danielle Smith delivering marks just this past hour. More than 8,000 people from more than 44 countries are expecting to take part, focusing on the newest technologies in the pipeline industry. Organizer Nick Simane with DMG Events says he expects there to be conversations surrounding the ongoing trade war with the United States, but that it's unclear whether or not that will impact deals being done during the three-day event.
5: It always has been an international pipeline expo with a strong representation from North America, including the United States, Mexico, and Canada, South America, and Europe. The nature of pipelines, those tend to cross borders.
4: The conference and expo runs until Thursday. Attendees at that conference may be talking about this. Calgary-based TC Energy has announced a deal to sell a natural gas pipeline in Mexico for $560 million. Mexico's Essentia Energy Development will purchase the 313-kilometer-long pipeline that can move 500 million cubic feet of natural gas a day. TC Energy will continue to own and operate a broader natural gas pipeline network in Mexico that includes around 3,300 kilometers of pipeline. Calgary City Council is set to look at the proposed downtown Green Line alignment that was given a stamp of approval at committee earlier this month. The route would see the line run at street level along 10th Avenue, the only option the city says was within the proposed budget. On Monday, Premier Danielle Smith weighed in, saying that she may now be in favor of splitting the project into two separate plans.
6: I'd rather end it on getting the rest of the line completed going up Center Street. So I think this allows for us to have a renewed conversation about how we complete the project. I don't want to prejudge the outcome, although the committee looked like it was pretty positive, but it seemed like a pretty pragmatic solution to address the issues that we were facing.
4: Mayor Jeremy Farkas has suggested partnering solely with the federal government in order to continue with an underground approach through the downtown core. Elections Alberta has hired less than half the amount of election officers it needs for the upcoming fall referendum. As the CBC's Emma Jo reports, hiring in rural areas is the most difficult.
7: Elections Alberta says it's hired around 2,000 more election officers since its last projection on Friday. A spokesperson says the body has received over 50,000 applications and has hired around 27,000 workers as of Monday. That's less than half of the 60,000 workers it needs. And rural areas are having the most difficult time hiring workers. Wendy Noble is the returning electoral officer for one of those areas, Tabor Warner. She says while it's been difficult to hire workers in her area, her team will make sure the election runs smoothly.
8: In our area, we've got a lot of our workers that have applied to work the referendum have been more than happy to take double shifts. So many of them are actually working multiple positions or multiple days.
7: The province is less than 1 month away from the October 19th referendum, which will ask Albertans to vote on questions about the Constitution, immigration, and separation. Emma Jaw, CBC News, Edmonton.
4: An update this morning on a death in Hollywood. Hayden Panettiere died from an accidental overdose of several drugs, including fentanyl. A coroner in South Carolina releasing a statement today, just over a month after the 36-year-old actress was found unresponsive in an apartment in Greenville, South Carolina. Asked for comments on the coroner's report, a publicist for the family of the one-time child star told the Associated Press that the investigation is still ongoing and the case is complex. That's your CBC Calgary News. For an update on traffic, here's Angela Knight.
9: In the southwest, emergency crews are still on the scene with that multi-vehicle collision. Eastbound Glenmore Trail before the causeway, the left lanes remain blocked. Traffic still backed up all the way to Sarcee Trail. It affects all of the merges onto eastbound Glenmore along that route. And, of course,

0: Southbound Crowchild Trail continues to be a very slow go. If you see a traffic problem, please let me know. It's either pound or star 1010.
1: Now your forecast, Calgary today, a mix of sun and cloud, 23, partly cloudy, low of 7 tonight. For Wednesday, few clouds and 21, Red Deer mainly sunny, 20 degrees today, Lethbridge sunshine and 26. Tomorrow in Lethbridge mainly sunny and a high of 25.
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3: I've used AI, like, for some research, but I don't straight up copy. I use it as a starting point to get to, like, the question I want.
4: I essentially just saw AI, and each answer it gave me, I knew it had different sources, so I checked each sources to see if it was reliable.
2: These Manitoba high school students are trying to figure out how to use artificial intelligence at a time when the technology is advancing at what feels like lightning speed. And they aren't alone. As we settle into a new school year, schools across this country are grappling with how to use AI in the classroom. This year, New Brunswick has become the first province to incorporate AI into its curriculum, all the way from kindergarten through grade 12. In Vancouver, that city school board is rolling out Microsoft's Copilot platform in secondary schools for students age 13 and up. It's all sparking a debate over balancing the risks of AI in education against the benefits. Later this week, we'll take a look at how this debate is playing out in universities, but we begin with what it looks like in Canada's public schools. Ben Humphreys is part of the Vancouver chapter of a group called Parents for AI Caution in Educational Spaces, or PACES. He's in Vancouver. Ben, good morning.
5: Good morning.
2: When did you first become concerned about how AI is being used in the classrooms of your city?
5: Yeah, my daughter, so she's 7 now, but when she was a little bit younger, she came home from school and she said, oh, we've been using this thing called school AI. And I, you know, asked a bit more and found out that all the students had been using this chatbot on their iPads. And so they were asking her questions. They're asking about space. And so each of them was having a very individualized learning experience. So they were all asking their own questions. And it got me thinking about, you know, what's the role of school? I remember when I was young, when you ask questions, you'd all take your turn and you'd learn to take turns. You would learn that maybe someone would ask a really great question. Someone would ask your question, or maybe you wouldn't have time to ask your question. And so that those social skills would be something that would be completely missed by these individualized sort of learning experiences. And that's something that I think is really vital as part of learning to be a good student and to be a good citizen. And so it got me researching more about the effects of AI. And so that started this whole ball rolling.
2: Tell me more about that and what your biggest concerns are when it comes to, again, your daughter's just at the very beginning of her educational life, but what were the biggest concerns that you had about what this technology might do to young learners like her?
5: I mean, the concern is that it starts thinking for them. They need to learn how to think for themselves. And these tools are very convincing and very persuasive. They're designed to, you know, give a very definite answer, whether the answer is correct or not. And so what research is showing is that it's causing a thing called cognitive offloading. So that's basically when the student doesn't think for themselves anymore, they ask the question and the chatbot does the thinking for them. And so, you know, when I look more at the research, some of these recent studies that came out, one of them, they checked with 26,000 high school students as AI tools were being rolled out. And they found that as the tools were rolled out, their exam scores went down by 20%. And so that really shocked me.
2: Also, the fact that some of this learning is meant to be hard because you're learning something new, right? Are you concerned that in that cognitive offloading, maybe some of those struggles in terms of learning math, for example, might be parked?
5: Yeah, I mean, that's what the research is also showing, is that homework scores go up, but then the exam scores go down because they have this very smooth learning experience where it helps them get the answers right, and they don't have that safe opportunity to fail. They call it like a productive struggle, is where you get the answer wrong and you keep trying and failing until you get the answer right. And through that productive struggle, the answer really sticks. And I think when you use these AI tools, what the research shows is that the answers don't stick.
2: And so what are you looking for and asking for from the Vancouver School Board?
5: Yeah, so we started a petition earlier this year asking for a 2-year pause on AI in schools across BC. So we're sending a petition to the Ministry of Education and Childcare in BC. And so far we've got 2,300 signatures on that. And I think a lot of parents are very concerned about this. We wouldn't be the first province or place to

0: to enact a pause. New York City and Los Angeles have already started pauses in September. So that affects almost 1 million students.
1: What would a 2-year pause allow for?
0: Yeah, it would give them more time for research, really, to see what the effects are. So this technology has only been around for 2 or 3 years, and the current research is showing that it's not helpful for students. The pause would let us see, is there a way for this technology to be useful in certain situations, or what can we do with it if it needs to be used at all? And then after the 2 years, you could either continue with a pause or you could see where it's used. And also give more time for training teachers. So that's another thing that we've been talking to is their teachers. And they've basically said that no training is given to them. The tools are rolled out and they said good luck. They're told good luck. And the recent studies, the stated survey of BC teachers, only 16% of teachers thought that this technology was actually beneficial for students.
1: Have you had any response from the Vancouver School Board or the BC Ministry of Education?
0: Yeah, the Ministry of Education did reply once we had 2,000 signatures. They said that it's not our problem. It's up to the school boards to decide. And the Vancouver School Board said that it's not their problem. It's up to teachers to decide. So thankfully, we have an election coming up on October 17th, where school boards across BC are having new school trustees be elected. And so that's something that we can vote for in the upcoming elections. And already 2 or 3 parties have said that they would support a pause on AI.
1: You know, we got a statement from the Vancouver School Board about this that in part says that one of the things that they see as a benefit to this technology is around digital literacy, that this technology, it's here whether we like it or not, and that at some point in time, kids will need to use this technology or perhaps learn how to use this technology, and that having it in school is part of that learning process. What do you make of that?
0: Mm-hmm. Yeah, I mean, I think having a class where they learn about AI is something that all the parents we've talked to support, and we would support. So in that class, they would learn how AI works, the effects on cognition, on the environment, on society at large. But that's a class about AI. What we're concerned with is AI being used in every single classroom, which is kind of what, without any training for teachers, there's no guidelines, there's no suggestions. We're concerned about that. And then also the idea of it being something that is useful for the workplace, which is something they've promoted. These technologies are made for production. They're used to make emails go faster, so you can write essays quicker. But something that is useful for business is not necessarily useful for study and learning. Like the point of writing the essay when you're a student is not to have an essay. It's to the thinking that goes in and that productive struggle that comes from making the essay in the first place.
1: And you believe in some ways that runs counter to what education is all about and what schools are all about.
0: Yes, I mean, schools, you're there to train the next generation of people to be good citizens, to be good people, and it's not a productivity tool into schools. It sort of misses the point of school, and that the UR is one of the few places that it is safe to fail. Like, it's okay to write an essay and for it to be, not the best perfect thing ever. It's okay to get the answer wrong a couple of times, and then you learn from that. It's not about, maximizing productivity. And it seems that some of the school boards are focusing on creating a generation of office workers rather than a generation of good citizens.
1: Ben, I'm really glad to have the chance to talk to you about this. Thank you very much.
0: Thank you so much.
1: Ben Humphreys is part of a group called Parents for AI Caution in Educational Spaces. It's calling for a 2-year pause on artificial intelligence in classrooms. He was in Vancouver. BC's West Vancouver School District has also developed AI guidelines. Kerry Wilson is Vice President of Innovation and Technology with that district, says teachers have to be realistic about how much students, especially the older ones, are already using AI.
2: Putting our head in the sand and saying AI is terrible, I don't want my kid ever to use it, is unrealistic because kids will use it. So that's what we need to lean in as educators and go, okay, we're the professionals. We know what we want our students to do. We know what they're going to need. They need to problem solve and collaborate and be creative thinkers and all of these things. How do we allow that still to happen and yet acknowledge that AI is going to be a part of that?
1: Simon Worley is a grade 11 and 12 business and economics teacher at Handsworth Secondary in North Vancouver. He has been integrating AI into his classroom and joins us now. Simon, good morning to you.
3: Hi, good morning.
1: You and I spoke last year about AI in the classroom, and I wonder, a year can be a long time or not very long at all. How has your thinking about this technology changed in 12 months?
3: Well, I took that to heart because at the end of the year, the school year, I did some math and I did some studies about what my grades have changed over the last 2 years, the year

0: and also a lot of deep reflection on what I've actually seen with my students. And I can honestly say it's pretty much about the fact that the performance seems to be the same, right? As Ben was speaking, homework, great, but it's all about the understanding. The amount of times where I'd sit down with a student and I'd have a one-on-one, that has gone down to a point that it's actually kind of, it's alarming, right? And so that's very concerning for me as a teacher, in that if I'm really trying to advocate for these tools, because I do agree with what Carrie was saying in that quote, that it is important to teach these tools because they're going to be here, right? But the problem is to teach them responsibly. And now I'm really struggling to find, I'm going to be perfectly honest with you, to find an assignment that I can create that isn't in class so that they can take home that they can't use AI to completely do. And it's very challenging.
1: When you talk to that challenge, when you talk to your students, they're 16, 17, 18 years old, what are they telling you about how they are using AI? How many of them are using it straight up? Just are all of them? Is your sense all of them are using it?
0: They say, yeah, it's a tool, and they're worried about their dependence. Mm. They're worried about the fact that they've read all these things. They hear that UBC, all these universities are thinking of really coming down hard and dropping a hammer, right? And making an example of a student or something along those lines. But these students have such a dependency on it because they'll use it for almost anything, because almost every assignment we can create, you know, has the ability to be used. I will say what I'm finding with my colleagues and myself is, whether you know it or not, we are changing to a lot of in-class assignments. We are changing to a lot of bell-to-bell, smaller versions of what we are going to do. So the thought isn't there, the development isn't there. You might not get the best work, but you know you'll be getting the students' work.
1: Are any of those students reluctant to use the technology?
0: So some really, really high flyers tend to be, in that you ask them, you talk to them, they can defend their work. That doesn't mean, actually, if you sit down with a student and they can defend their work, that could mean that they use AI and then they can actually defend what they read, right? Mm-hmm. And do that. But I'm assuming that this is their work, right? It's their same cadence, it's their same voice. So, and they are reluctant because they're saying, and again, these are those students that are seeing past this. I love what Ben was saying, and it's so true. What's the role of school? What's the role of education? I talk to my students and I say it's about hitting a wall. It's a metaphorical wall, but that's where learning happens. You got to hit that wall and you got to go around the wall, above the wall, below the wall, but you've got to figure it out, right? And that's where you develop patience, persistence, determination, critical thinking, all of those important things. And AI is taking that wall away. And I'm seeing it with my high level students. They are saying, I don't want to use this because I need to learn those skills. And I think it's actually going to differentiate me in the future.
1: But for those students who aren't high level, for those students who might be average or might be struggling, what have you, is your sense, I mean, cheat is a strong word, but are they using it to get over the wall or tunnel under the wall or take the bricks out of the wall?
0: Yeah, there's no wall anymore. Yeah. And yes, the answer is yes. The thing is, I think Ben put up some great points. I'm really shocked that it was 16% of teachers thought that AI was useful. I thought it was going to be way less, right? And that percentage, because I think as teachers, if this didn't exist, this would be such a boon for education. I will say, though, on the flip side, what I talk to my students about using AI for is, I frame it this way. There was a time when only the wealthy had tutors. Tutors were a class, yeah. Right? You could only have a tutor if you could earn this much money and you could spend it that way. Now, every single student has a world-class tutor and a world-class study buddy on their computer, right? If you use it that way, it is actually quite incredible to go back and forth with ideas and shape your idea. This is an incredible tool for that.
1: Is that what you're doing in the classroom? Positives. I said in the introduction, you've integrated it into the classroom. Is that how you're using AI in the classroom?
0: So I like to use it for very specific things. So for instance, image generation for my marketing class, because I don't want them sitting and drawing, right? The idea is the point, but then they want to showcase the idea as you would in a pitch presentation. So I want them, great, use the AI, show me that you've thought of the idea. Now go and try and generate that image. Great. That to me is a great use of AI.
1: What do you say to parents who are really worried about this? Because this technology, whether we like it or not, is here. It's in the classroom. To your point, students are using it. But you heard Ben talk about his daughter is still very young, but he's worried about what the technology already is doing. What do you say to those parents who are concerned?

0: this is not going to help those parents, but I'm also concerned and I share your worry, right? This is, think about it this way, with the phone, with the internet, with all of these big, huge things that have changed, there are years of tumultuous change, right? That's what we're going through. There's adjustment years. We are going through those adjustment years where there's growing pains. We are going through that right now. Hopefully, school boards will be able to establish guidelines within departments, English departments. They'll be able to establish guidelines of what's in class, what can we use, everything like that. But until all that stuff gets ironed out or thought of, right, we're going to be in this rocky road for the next few years. And I see it with my students. I'm fearing that I'm not preparing them enough, because when they're using these tools, are they hitting that wall? And I don't know if they are.
1: Do you worry, just finally, that this is the piece that Ben mentioned that's kind of stuck in my mind, and you raised it already, about are we changing what school is meant for and what education is meant for?
0: Yeah, what are we building? What are we creating? Right? Are we creating the next, you know, Picasso, or are we creating the next 9-to-5 office worker? And I'm the problem, right? I just said that image generation, get AI to do the creative, fun drawing, right? As I'm speaking to you, I'm realizing this. So I'm trying to merge AI, and I'm trying to use it in very specific, and actually teach students how to use it very specifically. But it is a very, very tempting thing when it can do the work 100 times faster and most likely better.
1: Like many people, you're wrestling with this in real time. It's good to talk to you again. It would be interesting to talk to you again next year to see kind of where you're at, because it feels like this technology will be at a different place then. In the meantime, Simon, thanks.
0: No problem, Matt. If I had hair to pull out, I probably would for next year. So yeah.
1: Simon Worley is a grade 11 and 12 business and economics teacher at Handsworth Secondary in North Vancouver. Dr. Dana Suskind is a pediatric surgeon, co-director of the TMW Center for Early Learning and Public Health at the University of Chicago. She's also the author of Human Raised, Nurturing Connection, Curiosity, and Lifelong Learning in the Age of AI. She is in Chicago this morning. Dana, good morning to you.
2: Good morning.
1: There is the phrase that is used, we've used it already, cognitive offloading, which means that you allow the machine to do some of the thinking that you might otherwise have to do. What do we know about the ways in which AI is shaping how young people are learning?
2: Yeah, I mean, I think cognitively offloading, you know, it results in sort of the de-skilling of many of the skills that adults have already developed. But I think what's really important is that it's not just brain rot, right? The de-skilling. We're talking about kids who are just building those skills in the first place. So many people are calling it brain stunting or cognitive stunting, where you actually never developed those skills in the first place.
1: What are those skills that you would not be learning in the first place?
2: There's the hard skills, right? The ability to write, to critically think. But there's even the soft skills. When you develop a relationship with these technologies, which are very different than previous technologies, which are really just a one-way street, if you will, these technologies, and that's part of their power, are bidirectional. They can simulate the human interaction that we as humans attach to. And there's studies that show that even just one experience with a sort of sycophantic LLM will decrease pro-social interactions of that human. So I think there's cognitive offloading and of the hard skills, but even the soft skills, the social skills that we want developing in our young adults.
1: There was a piece that you wrote, and it's adapted from your book. It was in The Atlantic and went all over the place, in part because of how you talked about this. And one of the things that you did in that piece was compare kids using AI to eating ultra-processed food. Can you explain that?
2: Absolutely. So I do want to sort of first contextualize that AI is not a monolith, right? It is a continuum of everything from predictive AI to generative AI. And so I compare AI more to processed food, because there's some good processed food, right? Whole wheat bread, and then not so good processed food, the ultra processed food. And so my concern and the discussion that I had in The Atlantic was the idea that this artificial substitute, in the same way, kids from under-resourced communities could be

0: given this sort of, you know, artificial alternative for learning much more than high income kids. And I think many people talked about that the high flyers sort of push back on this AI, whereas kids that are maybe struggling a little bit more will be more reliant on it.
1: I want to come back to that because in part this is about how this technology ends up in the classroom. But one of the things that you wrote about, you say, because AI companions have been engineered to remove every imperfection, the misunderstanding, the delay, the repair, a child's social emotional system never has to work. Ultra-processed foods strip the fiber from diets, and engagement-optimized AI might strip the friction from childhood. What are we losing when that friction is stripped out of childhood?
0: Yeah, I mean, I think Ben, the parent, stated it really well. It's the productive struggle. It's not the end goal of writing an essay or, you know, it's really the struggle, the interaction. And research has clearly shown that, let's say, in friendship formation, it's not just kids that are aligned that are the strongest friends. It's kids who have missteps, ruptures, repairs, and sort of that cycle of, you know, the misunderstandings of being human, that you really learn to have deep human relationships, understanding that somebody else has a different thought in mind. And when you have these AI agents that are, you know, frictionless, that are easy, that tell you that you're always right, it feels much easier, but it's much more akin to eating, I guess, a fruit snack every day rather than a real apple. It goes down easier. But more importantly, it sort of crowds out the healthy apple that suddenly feels, you know, not as sweet and harder to chew. And that is my concern.
1: The teacher, Simon, said he worries a lot about the lack of critical thinking in his students, or the fact that that critical thinking could be stripped away. What do we know about how AI impacts that ability of critical thinking?
0: Yeah, I mean, as it stands, the way AI is sort of been created, it takes you to the answer, right? And with great confidence, it will tell you the answer. And, you know, rather than really helping children understand and think through the process, it gives you the answer. And critical thinking is built by encouraging sort of open-ended questions, the discussion, providing opportunities for, you know, unstructured problem solving. And AI is an efficiency tool. It doesn't give you that experience.
1: Is there a way for that efficiency tool to be used well in a classroom?
0: Yeah, I mean, the truth is that, as everybody has said, we are at the beginning of this incredible technological revolution. We are just trying to figure out how to navigate. Like everything, this technology, if used right and with science at its as the driver, I believe that it can be built in ways that lead to human flourishing and lead to the lack of cognitive offloading and rather leading to critical thinking skills. But right now we're at the very beginning, and the way it's been built, it is clear that it's not leading to that. And that's why these moratoriums are really, you know, a good first step. Let's think about it. Let's reverse the burden of proof, because we learn from social media that, you know, you can't unleash a new technology on a population and then figure out, ooh, does this help? Does this hurt? I think we need to really reverse it and ask, you know, prove to us that not only this helps our kids, but it doesn't hurt our kids. And I think that's what's going on.
1: This is a really tough issue. And people are, as I said, trying to wrap their heads around it as it is appearing in our lives. Dana, it's good to hear from you on this. Thank you very much.
0: Thank you so much. Bye-bye.
1: Dr. Dana Suskind is a pediatric surgeon, co-director of the TMW Center for Early Learning and Public Health at the University of Chicago, and the author of Human Raised, Nurturing Connection, Curiosity, and Lifelong Learning in the Age of AI. She was in Chicago. Would love to hear from you about this. If you are a parent, if you're a teacher, if you're a student thinking about this, what is the place of AI in the classroom? And how are you thinking about what it might do in terms of changing what school is for? That idea that we learn through friction, that we learn through struggle, that you get better because you maybe don't know everything off the top, and that AI could change that. We would love to hear from you. You can email us, thecurrent@cbc.ca. Well, coming up after your regional update.
2: His main motivation, and this is where the story gets

0: unlikely, really. He suffered from erectile dysfunction and believed that the West had medicines that would cure it.
1: Ben McIntyre has written many books about spies, but his latest may be his most unusual yet. Pardon my language, but it is a hell of a story. Set in the Cold War, Soviet double agent whose sexual insecurities led to changes in the balance of power in the Middle East. It's a true story, and Ben McIntyre will tell it to you coming

0: along 10th Avenue Southwest. The only option, the city says, was within the proposed budget. Council has a lot of items on today's agenda, so it's not clear when they'll get to the green line. Additional equipment now being called in to help put out the stubborn fire at the Eco landfill site. The fire department says an excavator equipped with a specialized tamping attachment will help compact soil and eliminate pockets of oxygen that can help fuel the flames. And a trial continuing today in Red Deer for an Alberta Mountie accused of leaking sensitive police records to the Rwandan government. 39-year-old Constable Eli Naduche pleaded not guilty to the three charges under the Criminal Code and Security of Information Act. The Crown alleges he accessed a national police database in April 2022 and divulged information to a foreign entity. The defense argues the officer was only helping a friend at the Rwandan embassy in Ottawa locate a missing person and acted out of concern, not criminal intent. The Crown plans to call 13 witnesses during the trial. That's your CBC News update. Now the forecast in Calgary, a mix of sun and cloud in 23, Lethbridge sunshine 26, Red Deer a high of 20.
1: Hello again, I'm Matt Galloway and you're listening to The Current. There can be many reasons why a spy might decide to change sides and become a double agent. They might do it for money or ideology. But for one Soviet spy in Tehran in 1981, the main reason was a lot more personal and more humiliating. Vladimir Kuzichkin took a deep breath before explaining it all to a British MI6 agent when they met secretly in a bathroom on the top floor of a house. And what happened next arguably changed the course of history, not only in Iran, but in the entire Middle East and beyond. The best-selling author Ben McIntyre tells this story in his latest book, Redwood, The Untold Story of the Cold War's Most Extraordinary Spy. Ben McIntyre is in our London studio. Ben, hello.
2: Hello, Matt. Thank you for having me on.
1: This is, as I said, a hell of a story. Tell me first, and there's a lot to talk about, but tell me about this KGB operative and what he was doing in Iran in the early 1980s.
2: So his name was Vladimir Kuzichkin, and he was a very senior officer, a major in the KGB. He'd been in Iran for 8 years at this point, and he was running the illegals networks in the Middle East. So he was running all the undercover spies that the Soviets had running throughout the region. But one of his main other tasks was that he was liaising with the Iranian Communist Party, which was then still in existence, still quite powerful, plenty of money, plenty of guns, and his role was to coordinate with them, to organize a secret coup. The Soviets, believe it or not, were planning, as a contingency plan, to set up the Iranian Communist Party against the Ayatollah, who had taken power in 1979. He'd been in power for a couple of years by this point, but he didn't have full control. And the Soviet long-term plan was to see him off, replace him with a communist government, send the Red Army in to support it, get control of the oil fields and the Strait of Hormuz, and win the Cold War. It sounds radical. It was. And Kuzichkin was the linchpin of the entire conspiracy.
1: Describe the Iran that he arrived in. This is before the Ayatollah takes control. Jimmy Carter, U.S. president, said that Iran, what, is an island of stability, in his words. Describe the country that he arrives in.
2: Well, he arrived in a country that seemed to be rapidly westernizing. It was a modern, vibrant, booming city under the autocratic monarchy of the Shah of Iran, who was the West's favorite despot, really. I mean, he was seen by the West as a bulwark against communism. And Kuzichkin arrived in the city. I mean, there was still quite a large Soviet presence at that time, but he arrived in a city where the spy war was being won by the CIA and MI6 and their allies. So they were really on the back foot, the KGB, and they were under all sorts of pressure. And of course, that changed radically with the revolution. 1979, the Shah was thrown out. The Ayatollah came back from exile. An Islamist government came to power. And this suddenly provided the KGB with what they saw as a golden opportunity to extend power westward.
1: You say that he had little faith in communism, but he believed in the KGB. If that's the case, how did he end up in this bathroom with the radio blaring and the taps running with a secret that he needed to disclose?
2: Well, he was alienated from the regime. I mean, he felt that he was working for a profoundly corrupt

0: organization, the KGB. He was very disillusioned. He particularly resented this kind of looming Trojan horse plot to install the communists and overthrow the government. So he was a sort of conflicted person. But his main motivation, and this is where the story gets truly unlikely, really, he suffered from erectile dysfunction and believed that the West had medicines that would cure it. Like many Soviet citizens, he had a sort of almost mystical faith in the power of Western medicine. Mm. Added to that was the desperation he was in. He adored his wife, Galina. He was desperate to make their relationship work, and it was falling apart because he was suffering from stress-related impotence. His job was so terrifying, so tense, that it was really affecting his sexual life. And to be a 6'4", handsome Russian intelligence officer in a highly macho organization like the KGB, and yet to suffer from this kind of sexual dysfunction was an absolute nightmare.
1: And so the person who is in the bathroom with him is an MI6 agent. And MI6, that's the agency that, of course, James Bond was famously attached to. Although, as you say in the book, somebody tells you that MI6 agents almost never gouge people's eyes out. Tell us a little bit about that agent and who he was and how he ended up in that bathroom.
0: So Ian McCready was a very young, he wasn't yet 30, MI6 officer, the external intelligence agency of the United Kingdom. Now, the Americans had been effectively kicked out of Iran after the embassy hostage crisis, but the Brits maintained a kind of skeleton staff. And McCready was there undercover. He was posing as a commercial attaché. In reality, he was running a one-man intelligence station. And it fell to him to run Kuzitschkin. And Kuzitschkin, as we said, presented himself at the British Embassy and said, "I want to spy."
1: He's now a walk-in, as they say.
0: He's a walk-in. And by definition, those people are, you know, potentially of dodgy allegiance. It might have been a dangle, to use another spy word. MI6 was terrified that this was an attempt to expose Ian McCready, get him picked up by the Iranians, and cause a terrible scandal. So to begin with, McCready was extremely cautious about Vladimir Kuzitschkin. But it was only when they got into this bathroom, and the reason the taps were on, by the way, and the radio playing, is because McCready believed, probably rightly, that his entire house was bugged by the Islamic Revolutionary Guard Corps, that he was under surveillance. And that was the only place where they thought they could sort of baffle the bugs. So that is when he sort of sat down with Kuzitschkin, and Kuzitschkin began to explain the access to the secrets that he had. And he knew an enormous amount. I mean, he had an almost photographic memory. And halfway through the conversation, they had this almost sort of absurd exchange where Kuzitschkin put his hand on McCready's knee and said, "I have no power in the bedroom." And initially, poor Ian McCready thought this was some sort of complaint about the electricity supply in Tehran. I mean, it sounds almost absurd, but then when he explained it, and McCready realized very quickly he was dealing with the real thing. This was not a dangle. This was someone who was actually prepared to hand over really extraordinary secrets in exchange for solving a problem, which MI6 could not solve because Viagra had not been invented. But he said to him, in all faith, "We will do what we can to help you." And they did. They did whatever they could, which was not very much.
1: Could we take a slight detour, just because one of the things that I love about this book are the little details about spycraft and the things that perhaps we think we know, but we don't actually know. How did McCready end up becoming an MI6 agent?
0: Well, there's a long-standing myth in Britain that the way to get recruited by MI6 is to go to university at Oxford and Cambridge, or Cambridge, and try to appear worldly and kind of dependable, and wait for somebody to tap you on the shoulder and send you off to go and see the spooks. That is exactly what happened to Ian McCready. I mean, he was in his final term at Cambridge, and the mathematician who was his sort of tutor tapped him on the shoulder, not literally, but said, you know, "There are certain people in the Foreign Office who are not really part of the Foreign Office who would very much like to talk to you."
1: And they ask you a bunch of questions over the course of the interview. Do you love your mother? Do you love your mother too much?
0: It's one of the more hilarious exchanges in this book. Yes, so McCready's response to this question was that he thought he loved his mother just the right amount, but not too much. You know, this

0: was, they were probing to see if he had psychological problems, but what an extraordinary, obvious way to do it.
1: And he turned out to be a great spy.
0: He did. I mean, he went on to a stellar career in MI6, but this really was the testing ground for him. Trying to run a spy in this sort of circumstance was incredibly difficult and very perilous, because if McCready had been caught, he would have been arrested, he would have been paraded, he would have been imprisoned, he might even have suffered worse. But for Kozichkin, the stakes were even higher. I mean, if the KGB had found out what he was doing, he would have been sedated by the embassy doctor, flown back to Moscow, where he would have been tortured until every scrap of his treason had been exposed, and then he would have been executed.
1: MI6 has to figure out, after he walks in, they have to figure out whether his offer is legitimate. And once they do that, he gets a code name as a double agent. Tell me about that.
0: They code name him Redwood. Now, this was partly because he was 6'4", so he was the tallest tree in the forest, if you like. Mm. But inadvertently, or they maintain it was inadvertent, there was, of course, an additional double entendre to this name, or even a triple entendre. Red, because he was communist, and Wood, because that was the problem.
1: Surely they had to know that, right?
0: Well, they maintain to this day that it was accidental. I don't believe them for a second.
1: You've hinted at this, but how valuable was the information that he was shipping to MI6?
0: Hugely valuable. Yeah. I mean, he was able to crack open the inner workings of the KGB at a time when that organization was regarded as a kind of mythical monster by the West. It had a million people in its organization, and they were sort of thought to be able to do incredible things. Kozichkin was able to reveal that actually they were quite inefficient. They were a kind of lumbering, colossal, corrupt giant. And interestingly, MI6 came to the conclusion, passed on to the CIA, that this was an organization they could beat. More than that, he was also able to describe this looming communist coup, but he'd also picked up a lot of little tidbits of gossip and useful information, one of which was a Canadian lead.
1: Tell us about that.
0: So this was, so Kozichkin had basically heard in the canteen or around KGB headquarters of a spy in Canada who was in some part of the security service. He didn't know his real name, but he did know his code name. His code name was Nikon or Nikon. And this person was thought to be part of the Canadian Mounted Police. That was all that Kozichkin knew. But it was enough later to tip off the Canadian Security Service that there was a mole in their midst.
1: A Soviet mole.
0: A Soviet mole. This was someone who had been recruited by the KGB back in the 1960s, who was regarded by KGB headquarters as being one of their best agents because he had access to intelligence not just about what was happening in Canada, but also the FBI because of the close relationships there and the CIA and MI6. So he was considered by the Soviets to be one of their most important assets, a really key figure, Nikon. So when this was passed over to McCready, he passed it back to MI6. And MI6 then had a problem because, you know, this is really high-grade operational intelligence. When you receive something as hot as that, you can't really pass it on, or you can't pass it on immediately because it could lead back to the source. So this information about Nikon was sat upon and was not used until they could be sure that Kozichkin was safe.
1: There's also another Canadian element to this story, which is a piece of technology. You describe it as what, the unloved offspring of a typewriter and a disemboweled fridge?
0: Yes. This is a machine called a RockX. Now, it was created by a Canadian-born inventor called LaForest Bailey, I think I've got the name right, who, a wartime machine, and it was a kind of British-Canadian version of the Enigma machine. It produced what were thought to be unbreakable telex messages, which had actually been phased out more or less by the time that McCready arrived in Tehran. But it was the only machine they had, and it was a huge, cumbersome thing where you had to type out using sort of two fingers a very elaborate text, then feed it back into the machine to get an enciphered text, which would then be sent by radio burst back to London. So it was a hugely complicated piece of

0: kit, of which there were only thought to be two in existence at this point, one in the basement of MI6 headquarters in London and the other inside the British Embassy in Tehran.
1: The deal that MI6 made with Redwood was that he would stay in Tehran and spy for MI6 for a year, and then he wanted to get out. But you read at some point that Redwood was starting to warp, splintering under pressure. When does he reach a breaking point and he starts to lean on MI6 to get him out of the country?
0: Well, the little red vitamin pills that they were giving him to try and provide a placebo that would in some way help his sexual dysfunction were not working. Obviously, they didn't work. And in fact, under the pressure of being a double agent, the stress was just getting worse and worse. So everything was beginning to crack around him. His marriage was coming apart. And it appears, this is McCready's conclusion, that at some point, Redwood confessed to his wife what he was doing, that he was double agent, and said to her, come with me, we'll escape to the West, let's start a new life there. And it appears that she refused. She was an ordinary Soviet citizen. The idea was terrifying to her. And she wouldn't go. And so from that moment, it seems, Kuzichkin believed that the person most likely to betray him to the KGB was the wife that he loved. And so he activated an emergency signal to McCready and said, you have got to get me out, and you've got to get me out now, because I am in real trouble.
1: And so McCready comes up with this plan. And again, it's the stuff out of, people have seen Argo, do you know what I mean? Like fake passports and stamps and what have you. The plan to get Redwood out comes together, but it felt, I mean, shambolic is the word that you use. What are the broad strokes in terms of how they tried to get him out of the country?
0: Well, it was very difficult to get, you know, a 6'4" Russian intelligence officer out of Iran. The place was a police state. It was under very close surveillance. And the plan they came up with really was, you know, shoelaces and glue, really. They would give him a fake passport in a British fake passport in the name of Michael Rode, and he would pretend to be a British diplomat. So he would try and bluff his way effectively through the Turkish border, about 1,200 miles north of Tehran. The Bazargan border post appeared to be the one that was most likely to work. But it was going to be, I mean, it was a really close-run thing. And what's more, Kuzichkin was told at the last moment that he'd have to go on his own, because the original plan had been that McCready would go with him, and as a sort of genuinely accredited diplomat, he would get them through the border by doing all the talking. At the last moment, the British government vetoed that. They said, if Kuzichkin's going, he's got to go on his own, because it is just too dangerous. You know, if a British intelligence officer is arrested on the border with Turkey, it will be an enormous scandal. So poor old Kuzichkin had to set off on his own to try to get across the border. And what he didn't know was that the Iranian security service was tailing him.
1: The belief in MI6 was that the chances of success for this operation were almost close to zero, that many, many things had to go right, and things almost immediately go wrong, right?
0: They do. I mean, his run to the border is nail-biting stuff, if I say so myself. He managed to get to the border. He managed accidentally to throw off the tail that was following him, but they were catching up with him. I mean, they were about 5 or 10 minutes behind him. He drove his car into the parking lot, sort of down the hill from the border post. But he'd parked in the wrong place, and he knew that he only had a limited amount of time to get off this border, across this border. He only had about 15 minutes, and he was going to have to run up the hill to get there in time. So he was going to arrive panting and sweating and try and bluff his way through. At this point, and I don't know how much we want to give away for your listeners, but at this point, the Iranian Revolutionary Guard, a team of them, came down the hill and spotted this hugely tall foreigner going up the hill and said, what are you doing? And a kind of bizarre conversation ensued, in which Kuzichkin had to sort of pretend he was English and could speak no Farsi. But then he got so confused, he then began to speak Farsi. And they had this extraordinary situation where the guards were saying, well, you just spoke Farsi. And he was saying, no, I didn't. And then it was almost like Monty Python. But about 20 million times more terrifying. Eventually, he managed to persuade them. And he effectively bluffed his way through that border with about 4 minutes to spare before the people on his tail arrived, and he was across.
1: You say in the book that the Redwood story can be read in sharply contrasted

0: contrasting ways, either as a triumph or as a disaster. Why do you say that?
1: After Kozitschkin was out, a decision was taken by MI6 and the CIA jointly that they would pass all the intelligence about the looming communist coup backed by the Soviet Union to the Iranians, because it was all seen through the prism of the Cold War, and they had to stop, as they saw it, this next domino from falling to Moscow. And the only way to do that was to alert the Iranians and say, you've got this fifth column in your midst. You need to do something about it. So a secret meeting was arranged in Islamabad, where Redwood was flown over, where he met with a group of Iranian intelligence officials from the Islamic Revolutionary Guard. Now, bear in mind that this was completely secret. I mean, if it had got out that Reagan and Thatcher were secretly having conversations with the Iranians, that would have been an enormous scandal. Yeah. And the Iranians swallowed this information. They took the trunks of documents back with them to Tehran. They presented them to the Ayatollah and his people. And within a few months, something like 8,000 members of the Iranian Communist Party were rounded up, of whom at least half were executed. The butcher's bill in this story is terrible.
0: Yeah.
1: And that was one of the foundation stones of the Islamic Republic. I mean, it was the moment that the Ayatollah brooked no opposition. We see this there's a modern echo of this. You know, you see it in the way that the regime... Then they were young men, now they're old, octogenarian, you know, brutal dictators. The way they clamped down on those protests late last year and early this year, that is straight out of the playbook that was created in a way by the Kozitschkin story. So you've got this double-edged sword. In one way, it's a Cold War triumph. In another, it helps to consolidate the Ayatollah's hold on power. It helps to create a new monster. So... You know, the theory that my enemy's enemy is my friend is completely disproved by this story.
0: You have written many, many books about spies and this unbelievable, in some ways, world that they operate in. What is it about this story, a story that, to your point, the full story has never really been told? What is it about this story that sticks with you?
1: I guess it is the character of Kozitschkin himself. He is not... the James Bond archetype. This is, you know, James Bond does not suffer from erectile dysfunction. By definition, he doesn't. You know, so this is a very flawed, humane character in many ways. He is motivated by fear for his own marriage and love for his wife. Those are kind of ordinary things, if you like. And what I found fascinating about this book is the way that this one individual's very intimate, very personal secret actually ends up changing our world in some ways, or perhaps even preserving our world. I mean, if the whole thing had ended in nuclear war, which it could have done. I mean, if the Soviets had rolled into Iran, the Americans had a plan to deal with it, and that plan was nuclear. They did not have enough conventional weapons or troops in theater to repel a full-scale Soviet invasion. So the nuclear option was on the table. You can argue, perhaps, that by Kozitschkin alerting the West to this looming issue, that may have been averted. So it's the way that it goes, this story, from something that is so personal and so intimate to something that is so significant for the world that we now live in.
0: You say, finally, in the book, that had Viagra been around in, 1981, perhaps he may never have flipped, and perhaps Russia would have won the Cold War. Do you believe that?
1: It's so difficult to say, because these are sort of counterfactuals in a way. This is kind of what-if history. And I usually try to avoid speculating about something that didn't, in the end, happen. But what is absolutely clear, Matt, is that everybody in this story perceived that this was a genuine threat. The CIA, MI6, Moscow, I mean, the bosses of the Central Committee, they were pushing for this. The Two-Day Party, the Communist Party of Iran, they also believed it was going to happen. So did the Islamist regime. So you've got a situation where this is perceived to be on the horizon. Now, they may have been wrong. It might well not have happened. But history is often about perceptions as much as it is about facts. So I think what you can say is, whether or not it would ever have taken place, whether or not this averted it, many people believed that it did.
0: It sounds like something out of Tinker, Tailor, Soldier, Spy. It sounds like something out of a Jean Le Carré novel, which is worth mentioning in part because

0: Alec Guinness was one of the stars of the TV adaptations of those books. And there is a connection. Do you want to lay this out, the connection between him and Kosichkin?
1: Absolutely. So Kosichkin took on a new life in Britain. He took on a new name. He took on a new job. He was trained with MI6's help as, believe it or not, an acupuncturist. And one of his main patients was Alec Guinness, who was then playing the part of Smiley, Britain's, you know, second most famous fictional spy. So at the time that Alec Guinness was playing Smiley, he was actually having needles stuck in him by a very large Russian spy, and he had absolutely no idea. It's the kind of detail that if you put that in a novel, people would say, well, that's absurd. You can't have that. It's just unbelievable. But it's true. I mean, truth is frequently not only stranger, but also just more incredible than fiction.
0: It's an amazing story, and really glad to have the chance to talk to you about it. I hope people read the whole book because there's so much in here. In the meantime, Ben, thank you very much.
1: It's been a pleasure.
0: Ben McIntyre's new book is Redwood, The Untold Story of the Cold War's Most Extraordinary Spy. Ben McIntyre was in our studio in London. That's The Current for this Tuesday, the 22nd of September. Q is next on CBC Radio 1. He mentioned that Alec Guinness was playing Smiley, Britain's second most favorite fictional spy. Of course, the most favorite, the most well-known would be James Bond. Sounds like something right out of a James Bond story. We're going to leave you with this from the Bond movie Skyfall. It's Adele. I'm Matt Galloway. Thanks for listening. I'll see you tomorrow.

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3: Neil Peart's life and legacy are being honored by his Rush bandmates and friends in a new documentary called Neil Peart, No One's Disciple. Geddy Lee and Alex Lifeson, as well as Chad Smith from the Red Hot Chili Peppers, will be here to talk about making the doc to honor their late friend.
4: This is CBC News. It's partly cloudy and 11 degrees in Calgary at 10 o'clock. Good morning. I'm Mark Strachik. A new Alberta curriculum that's been rolling out during the last 5 years is set to make its debut.

0: debut in high school this year. CBC's Janet French explains.
1: High school lessons about life skills and wellness are about to get an overhaul in Alberta. The province's education minister will announce today that selected high school teachers will field test two revamped grade 10 courses. Career and Life Management, or CALM, will focus more on career preparation and financial skills. And sexual health education will become part of grade 10 physical education and wellness. Both courses will remain mandatory half-year credits for teens. Minister Dimitros Nikolaidis says the premier mandated him to improve career education.
2: I've heard from a lot of students who want to see some changes and don't really feel that the current CALM curriculum is really meeting them and addressing their needs.
1: Junior high teachers can also apply to field test a new grade 7 to 9 science curriculum this winter. Teachers will pilot test the new subjects and grades in the next school year before they likely become mandatory in the fall of 2028. Janet French, CBC News, Edmonton.
0: Some Airdrie residents believe a new health center announced yesterday is the first step towards a full-fledged hospital for the growing city. The new Airdrie Covenant Health Center will cover a range of critical services, including urgent care, increased surgical capacity, and a birthing center. Michelle Bates says she has wanted to see this announcement for a long time. She's the co-founder and vice chair of the Airdrie Health Foundation, a group that advocates for better access to healthcare in Airdrie.
3: To me, there is a plan, there is land, there is water, there's city council that's going to support it and make sure that this happens. And then having Covenant Health wanting this, I can see that this will turn into that hospital. And it might be in phases, but every phase comes quicker than the next, I think. And it's really, really good for us.
0: Airdrie's population has nearly tripled in the past 20 years with just under 100,000 residents. The new health center is expected open by 2031. Calgary's Chamber of Commerce is pushing the city to adopt a nighttime economic strategy as a way to attract more people downtown after dark and to encourage businesses to stay open. The chamber is hoping the plan will look at removing red tape for events and performances, as well as managing late night safety. Chamber VP Ruhi Ismail Tasia says safety is the top concern for 40% of its members.
4: We're hearing from businesses they're spending a lot more money on safety concerns and security costs have gone up. In particular, they're also seeing that it's harder to attract and retain staff for evening shifts and that many customers are hesitant to come to areas that they may worry are not as safe as they have been in the past.
0: Mayor Farkas says he fully supports the idea and that tackling safety concerns is also a top priority for him in the next city budget. Parks Foundation Calgary and its partners have officially opened a new dementia-inclusive park in the southeast. Organizers say the Martin Family Legacy Garden in Southview Park includes wide looping pathways with color-coded railings and pavement markings, as well as shaded rest areas, garden plants selected for sensory interest, and clear wayfinding signs. Project advocate Alan Ray cares for his wife, who has dementia and Alzheimer's.
5: It's a place where we, with our partners, with our people with dementia and ourselves, can get out and be able to walk freely in an environment that we can safely say it's ours. And I've said this before, there's all kinds of parks in the city, but this particular park is special to those of us on that dementia journey.
0: Project development partners included researchers, healthcare professionals, caregivers, and people with lived experience. That's your CBC Calgary News. For an update on traffic, here's Angela Knight.
6: In the northeast, southbound on Deerfoot, approaching Memorial Drive, watch for a collision there in the right lane. Also, we've got a collision in the northeast, southbound on Barlow Trail, right around 32nd Avenue. And that earlier incident in the southwest, eastbound Glenmore before 14th Street, that has been cleared. If you see a traffic problem, please let me know. It's either pound or star 1010.
0: Now the forecast, Calgary today, a mix of sun and cloud on our way to a high of 23. 7 tonight with a few clouds, tomorrow a few clouds and 21. In Banff, a mix of sun and cloud, 21. Slight chance of some showers tonight, the low 4. Tomorrow a high of 19. And in Lethbridge, sunshine, 26 today. Tomorrow mainly sunny, a high of 25.
7: I'm Tom Power. Welcome to Q. The Canadian drummer Neil Peart of the legendary Canadian band Rush was considered by pretty much anyone who has ever picked up a pair of sticks to be like the greatest drummer in the world. But after Neil Peart died, the members of Rush weren't sure.

what to do. So they decided to bring in some of Neil's buddies, some of his best friends who happen to be also incredible drummers, just to jam. So Alex Lifeson and Geddy Lee are joined by Chad Smith of the Red Hot Chili Peppers. So Rush and RHCP in our studio today to talk about what made Neil so great, why now was the right time to make a documentary about Neil Peart's life and drumming, and I think impart some pretty valuable wisdom about the importance of hard work. That's coming up. Plus, music from Cale Matson of the band Summersets.

0: Before we get going, I do have some exciting news to share off the bat. Today is our first day broadcasting from our studio in St. John's, Newfoundland, Labrador. So I'd like to thank all the CBC technical crew, the entire Q team back in Toronto. It has been a very long process. I'd like to thank everybody here at CBC Newfoundland and Labrador for making me feel so welcome. You'll be hearing us come out of here and Toronto going forward. And just personally, it's awful nice to be home. Have you ever felt a little stuck? Maybe you've been unsure of what to do next after a big life change. And you find yourself thinking, how do I move forward? Actually, maybe I have to go back. Geddy Lee and Alex Lifeson of the, again, legendary Canadian band Rush found themselves in that position in 2020 after the death of their bandmate, Neil Peart. Really, they couldn't figure out how to carry on as a band without Neil. They couldn't figure out if they even should carry on as a band without Neil. Things started to shift a few years ago after Alex and Geddy got back on stage at Wembley Stadium in the UK to help commemorate another drummer friend, the late Taylor Hawkins from the band Foo Fighters. All of a sudden, playing their music with some of their old friends lifted them up and reminded them that their music is meant to be shared. So, as you may know, Rush got back on the road and they hired a new drummer and they've been honoring every night their beloved bandmate, Neil Peart. But that's not all. So there's a new documentary about Neil Peart, about why he's the greatest drummer that ever lived, how he's one of Canada's greatest ever musicians, but also, you know, the personal tragedies he went through, his philosophy on life. That documentary is called Neil Peart, No One's Disciple. It's out on CBC Gem tomorrow. The documentary is unlike anything I've ever seen in terms of like a music documentary before. There is Geddy Lee and Alex Lifeson drinking Neil's favorite whiskey, talking about their fallen bandmate and sharing stories about him. But also Alex and Geddy are in a recording studio with a drum set, and they bring in some of Neil's best friends to play drums, to sit in and play Neil's parts. So you have these legendary drummers themselves sit down and try to play these incredibly complex parts while also playing with their childhood heroes. They get to play in Rush. One of those drummers is Chad Smith, a drummer for the Red Hot Chili Peppers. He came into our studio with Geddy and with Alex, which was so cool. To talk about what made Neil so great and this new documentary. We got into some great stories about Neil. You get to hear Chad Smith talk about being so intimidated to play Neil's drum parts. But I started off by asking Alex Lifeson about this part in the documentary where they said something like they were afraid to play their own music. What did they mean by that?
1: I was struck by something you say towards the end of the documentary, is that you were a bit afraid of your own music. You said, I think I have the quote, Alex and I had been afraid of our own music and we put it in a box. What does that mean?
2: Well, it's a box, it's a square thing.
0: See, Tom, there's a circle. A lot of people think that's what it is. But you get the rounded edges, buddy. You're in box land.
3: You invited him. Yeah, you've got to expect this is how it goes. That shit's going to happen.
0: I'm ready for it, buddy. I'm ready for it. I got McCallum. I'm ready for it.
3: So to answer your question, Rush became a kind of a legend in a sense, and not a real thing anymore, because we spent so much time talking about the past, and it was like Rush became a thing of the past, and Alex was doing records with different people, and he was really trying to move forward musically, and I was in a different headspace because I was doing writing, I was working
0: book, yeah.
3: on books, yeah, and I was sort of living in the past. So the idea of playing those songs felt wrong in any other context than the one that had been sort of taken from us, in a sense. So that's what I meant by we put our music in a box and we put that box in the cupboard and we were kind of afraid to take it out. But when we played with

0: all these amazing musicians for the Taylor Hawkins tribute, that was the first lesson that we learned that, wait a sec, we all, Alex and myself and Neil, wrote this music together. It shouldn't stay in the box. And people were so welcoming to us when we came out on stage with Chad and with Danny Carey and Omar and Dave Grohl. And it was a huge moment, such a lift. And, you know, we were backstage after the first show in Wembley, and famously now Paul McCartney was berating us for not wanting to take that music back on the road. He was encouraging us emphatically. And so it got our wheels turning. So
1: I want to bring Chad in here, and let's do it by playing some music.

0: Chad, you said that song from Rush and changed your life.
1: Yeah.
0: Well, how old would you have been when you heard that?
1: 15.
0: What do you remember about that?
1: I grew up outside of Detroit, Michigan. I was in the parking lot of my high school. That's as far as I got. I was in a band. I got off the bus, and I went to
0: the
1: parking lot.
0: That's as far as a lot of us got, by the way, I think.
1: I was playing in a band with guys that were seniors, and I was a sophomore. So it's pretty cool to play with older guys, you know. And they didn't, for some reason, seniors don't really need to go to school till after lunch. They have work-study program and an art class. And so I hung out with these guys, and 2112 was the soundtrack. It was the 8-track to the soundtrack. Yeah. And that record changed my life. I mean, up until that point, I'd heard Rush, and I'd heard the first record and some of Fly By Night, but that record was just another world, and I was like, oh my God, this is the greatest thing I've ever heard up until that point. And I was a big Led Zeppelin fan and Black Sabbath and a lot of the English hard rock groups from the 70s, and I loved drummers like John Bonham and Keith Moon and Ian Paice and Bill Ward, but which are very different. They have they're a bit different style.
0: Yeah.
1: And then listening to Rush and the way Neil played, it was just like, wow, this is next level. It was hard to comprehend. It's challenging. It's challenging music, but it was so musical. And listening to his parts that were so specific to the music. It wasn't improvising. It was
0: through composed music.
1: Yes, it was composed, almost like a classical musician.
0: Yeah, yeah.
1: And I was like, I'd never really heard that. I heard Yes and some other groups, but it still had the power and of some of these other groups that I like. But his drumming was just, I mean, I just, like most people that come to their concerts, I just air drummed on the back of Kevin Sharenzia's El Camino, and and maybe smoked a little weed, you know, but it was life-changing for me. It really, really was.
0: I did some research, and I found that this interview where you talked about how the first Rush concert you saw was in Detroit,
1: yeah,
0: at the arena,
1: yeah,
0: February 19th, 1980.
1: Yeah.
0: This is the set list.
1: Joe Louis.
2: Oh, wow.
0: This is the set list.
1: You guys remember this set list?
2: I can't even see it.
0: Yeah.
1: have a look.
2: Hang on, this old man will have a look.
1: Give me my glasses.
0: What do you? So that's the set list of the first show.
1: Wow. I want to see that.
2: We played the whole thing.
1: Yeah, of course.
0: You played the whole
1: thing. And
0: record.
1: I was losing my mind.
2: The whole 2112.
1: Yeah.
2: Free Will.
1: I love it when you get into that.
2: White Tour, Xanadu. Well, that's
1: solid.
2: That's pretty close to some of our sets right now.
1: See? I mean, if it ain't broke.
0: But do you remember any of this? Because I hear that
1: record.
0: Dude,
1: look at this. Show, February 19th, I mean, it was super cold, and we came out afterwards, and our car wouldn't start, and it was in the snow, and it took a long time getting home. Mm-hmm. I mean, I remember it like it was yesterday. I'm going to cry. And Neil's kit was so cool. As a drummer, you just you're looking at it, you know, I get it, it's just... It,

0: was, I couldn't believe it. And the lights go out. You lose your mind! Because you've heard it a million... Sorry, bud.
1: That's all right. Don't worry about it. You're good. You're good.
0: You've heard it a million times in Kevin Sharenzi's car, and then to be in the same room as these guys, while, and they're going to do it? You know what's going to happen? And it's going to be a f***ing event. It's like one of the greatest things for anybody. It's just the power of music and the connection is so incredible.
2: I mean, that was the thing that watching this documentary reminded me of, and forgive the comparison, even though he's already come up. Like, I remember when I watched the Beatles Get Back documentary, and I remember watching them rehearse and going like, oh, they were a band, like any of our bands. Yeah. They're just a band. Yeah. They're right. Not gods, you know what I mean? They also got together and were like, well, you know, how's this going? And they were, you know, rubbing their, they're a band, you know? And I saw the dynamics in every band I've ever been in that band, you know what I mean? I saw it. And I loved, you guys are so incredibly tight and you're so incredibly good. It was fun to watch you two, Alex and Geddy, just be in a band again and start talking about, do I really know how to do this again? Do I remember how this tune goes? Take me through how you were feeling when the drummers were coming in. You were plugging in your amps, getting ready to play this music. What was going through your head?
3: My memory is I was just excited. You know, of course, we had rehearsed a lot, knew the songs again. You know, you have to remember the songs and the nuances, and you never know what a new drummer is going to bring to the party. So you don't know if any of your emphasis connects with the drummer's emphasis. Yeah. And so, as a bass player, my job is to listen to what the drummer's bringing.
1: Yeah, lock in.
3: And try to make sure that my part doesn't, you know, slip away from what the rhythm section is supposed to be doing. So that's what was going through my mind is that I was excited. I was looking forward to playing with all these great players. But who knew what was going to happen?
0: You know?
3: How was it for you?
2: Any rust, Alex? Were you worried about anything like that?
4: No, I think I was... I was excited by the idea. I was really looking forward to it. You know, Chad and I have been friends for a long time, and of course the other guys. It just seemed like such a fun thing to do, and what a lovely way to, you know, do something for our friend and brother. And I was just really, really excited. I don't think I had any expectations. I just hoped that I would play all the right notes in the right order, which is a common thing with me.
2: Yeah. Anyways. There's a lot of notes, man.
4: There's a lot of notes.
2: Yeah.
4: A lot of different orders, too, I come to realize.
2: Yeah, there's a lot.
4: But I was really, I think I was very kind of open to it. I was just really looking forward to it. Everybody's great player, so that was never an issue. It was just... let's get in there and let's do it.
2: The feeling, I wrote down some notes while I was watching it, Chad, when I was watching your performances, but all the drummers, and the two words I found myself writing down the most when I was watching each drummer's performance were two words: joyful, intimidated. Like, joyful and terrified. Like, during the songs, you were like, this is the greatest moment of my life, I'm in Rush.
0: Yeah.
2: And then there were moments right before the song starts where I can see each of you go like, holy shit.
0: Of course.
2: What do I have to do? So what's the hardest thing about taking these tunes on?
0: That's it. I know these guys, so and as I said, we did get to play at Taylor's thing, which was amazing. But When I got the word that, like, we'd like you to come and play a couple songs with Rush for this doc and Neil's doc, I was like, wow, this is amazing, and I'm so honored. But I'm like, I it's the first time in a long time that I, because often I play with my band and not other groups, but I was like the teenager back, like, put the headphones on, and I'm like, okay, I think I could probably do this, you know, but I...
2: You worked.
0: I did my work.
2: Yeah.
0: I did my homework.
2: Yeah. I'm Tom Power. You're listening to Q. You're in the middle of my conversation with Geddy Lee, Alex Lifeson, and Chad Smith. Geddy and Alex from the band Rush. Chad from the band The Red Hot.

0: Chili Peppers. I've been talking to them about honoring their friend Neil Peart, the late drummer for Rush, in a new documentary called Neil Peart, No One's Disciple, which is out on CBC Gym tomorrow. And yeah, Chad Smith almost broke our microphone talking so excitedly about Neil Peart and how he first came across Rush's music when he was a kid growing up outside of Detroit, how he put so much work into figuring out Neil's complex drum parts for this documentary. My favorite moments of the documentary, I think, are watching these drummers like Chad Smith look so terrified when they're about to play this music. So I asked Chad Smith a little bit about that, and that actually led to how Neil Peart joined Rush in the first place. That's where our conversation picks up. One of my favorite details that came out of the doc is when, so Neil had gone to England. There's a really great story in there about him showing up at the manager's office of Jethro Tull and being like, can I be in Jethro Tull? And they're like, no. So he comes home. But my favorite detail about that is he says to you guys, you know, I'm going to join Rush looking for a new drummer. One of you says he's not cool enough to be in our band.
1: Was that just based on looking at him?
2: Yeah.
1: Short hair.
2: Yes. Short hair.
1: 74 Tom. Short hair was not. No. Yeah.
0: What was the vibe off him that made you think he's not cool enough to be in our band? And what changed?
3: Well, he was tall and lanky and
4: had short
3: sort of
4: hair.
3: Goofy looking, but mostly had short hair.
0: That'll do it.
3: Yeah, and he was just kind of, you know, boring. And I thought, oh, no, this guy's not nearly cool enough to be in our band. Like, we got velvet pants on and platform shoes. Like, what is this guy going to do in here? This is not going to work. And then he started playing his drums. It was like, I see.
4: I get it.
3: I see.
1: Okay.
4: He's just amazing. Yeah, no, when he started playing triplets, everything changed.
0: He said that this interesting thing that he just says it very briefly, that he told his friend when he joined Rush, he said, I'm going to join this band because I think they're my chance.
4: That's interesting.
0: I think they're my chance. Did you guys feel that? Like,
4: well, it was funny. After the audition, it was clear that I'm not letting this guy go. He's just an amazing drummer. And I overheard him talking to one of our road crew, it was Ian. And Ian asked him, what do you like about of this band? And he looked at him and said, I like the raw materials.
0: What does that mean, you think? What does that mean?
4: Well, you know, I was sitting there going, should I be offended by that?
1: There's something there.
4: I think it was his way of saying, you know, these guys can play and I can play, and so this could go somewhere. So that's my optimistic view on that phrase.
0: Alex, what do you remember about it? Did it feel like the band raised a little bit? Did it feel like the band hit a new level as soon as Neil joined? Like immediately?
3: It was a very, very quick acceptance, I think, that he was definitely a part of the band. Like every day working with him was greater than the day before, and we really came close. And I think it was probably in the first few weeks, I have this vague memory of us walking down the street, and I think we might have been in New York, and we were just talking about, you know, music and where we were going and all of this stuff. And I remember thinking to myself how I felt so secure in that this was the band, that this is, after all those years with John, I knew John since I was a kid, that, you know, we were embarking on something that was really, really special, and this guy was really special. And I don't think it was long after that that we approached Neil to write the lyrics.
0: Yeah, this is an amazing part of the story. He was so well read that he was reading like a couple of books a week.
4: Yeah.
0: And you think to yourself, "Oh, this guy's reading so much. Why am I writing lyrics? This guy should be writing lyrics." And he took it very seriously.
4: Absolutely, because Al didn't want to do it. I didn't really like writing lyrics. I wrote the lyrics for the first album only because, you know, John had a freak out and didn't show up the day with the lyrics that I was supposed to sing in the studio. So I had to scribble all these words down, and that worked out, but it was a little frightening.
0: So we
4: love to play. We love to put music together. We love to put riffs together, and we didn't express ourselves nearly as well as this gangly guy who we suddenly found in our midst. So it was just natural. So what do you think? It was like that commercial, that cereal commercial, you know.
3: Mike.
4: Let's ask Mikey to do it, you know. And
0: we have the

0: That is Beneath, Between, and Behind by Rush. That is the first the song Neil wrote, the wow. first lyrics yeah. to the rest. So those are the lyrics wow. right there. What were what was your first impression when he you get these lyrics in front of you?
1: My first impression was, that's a mouthful.
2: Yeah.
3: Yikes.
2: Yikes.
1: That's a effing mouthful right there. So the song had to be fast. And because the song had such a fury behind it, it's really a fired up song, I had to get these words out in a furious way. And so when just hearing it now for a split second, it's like, how did anyone understand a single word I was saying? They're coming out so fast.
0: Would you ever ask Neil what they meant? I asked that to the other guys in the Tragically Hip the other day. I said, when Gord Downie came to, would you ever go to Gord and say, hey man, this is a great song, I don't know what these lyrics mean? And they said, no, we never talked to him about it.
1: Oh no, that's not how I couldn't sing someone else's lyrics if I didn't feel either sympathetic with what he was saying or could put myself in that role as an actor of empathizing, you know, the part. So we did talk about each of these songs in depth sometimes, you know. I had to understand clearly what he was getting at and what was he trying to put through, because Al and I had to write the song. I have to emphasize the right parts of the song. So if you don't understand what he's saying, how do you do that?
0: He revealed so much of himself in the lyrics. You learned this through the documentary, like when, especially Limelight, when you really, like, I had never really spent that much time really thinking about who wrote Limelight, that here was this man who was this incredible musician, this genius drummer, who had this really incredible work ethic, which I want to talk about in a second, struggling with the idea of being a very famous person, being a very a well-loved person, and what's demanding that. Chad, this was the song that you played.
2: Yeah.
0: When you were listening to this song to get ready for this, were you learning a little bit about Neil? Were you relating to Neil at all? Because you've also been in the limelight for a very long time. Well, you know what I mean, though, right?
2: Yeah. I knew, because being friends with Neil, and I knew that it was very authentic, that it may be one of the most personally for him. He was a person that felt like, if you bought, and maybe he even said this to me one time, if you bought Picasso's painting, it doesn't mean Picasso goes home with you.
1: Ah, interesting.
2: And I'm like, I get it. Like, enjoy the art for what it is, but, you know, when I'm not doing that, I'm just a guy that, and that's, I'm sure, why he wanted to go off on trips by himself, and he didn't enjoy the fandom. Not that he didn't appreciate fans.
0: No, of course.
2: It was just like, my personal life is my personal life, and it's just my take on these guys.
1: Yeah, no, he struggled with that his whole career.
2: He
1: struggled with the duality, and he put it very succinctly, I think.
2: Absolutely.
1: In that song.
2: Yeah.
1: But even up to the end days of us on tour, he was always uncomfortable. We'd be in a restaurant together and fans would come up and I would see him tense. Mm. And I would just, you know, take the picture or record from, sign it from the guy. I just put it in front of him. I go, just sign
0: just
1: this. Sign it and I'd give it back. And then he'd relax, because the role wasn't the role he signed up for. He signed up to be a drummer and to make music, and the attention thing, it was always a struggle for him.
0: That's a little bit of my conversation with Geddy Lee and Alex Lifeson from the legendary Canadian band Rush. They're joined there by Chad Smith, the drummer for the Red Hot Chili Peppers. You're going to hear more of our conversation coming up, including Geddy and Alex's Neil impression. That's after this. Thank you.
4: It's mainly sunny and 17 degrees in Calgary at 10:30. Good morning, I'm Mark Strachik with your CBC News update. The Education Minister is announcing changes to the school curriculum in Alberta this afternoon. Dimitris Nikolaidis will announce a new junior high science curriculum is ready

for field testing. Parts of it will include artificial intelligence, coding, and computer systems. There will also be some changes to high school curriculum, including having career and life management, what's known as CALM, focus more on career preparation and financial skills. The premier giving her annual key

0: insight into the strategic direction for Alberta's economic future. And a political story out of BC to watch for through the day. Premier David Eby says he'll deliver an address later on today as rumors have swirled of a possible snap election call comes as the opposition BC Conservatives scrapped an appearance by their brand new interim leader in caucus citing a possible election. The last election in British Columbia was just 2 years ago. That's your CBC News update. Now the forecast, Calgary, a mix of sun and cloud, a high of 23. Lethbridge, sunshine, 26 this afternoon. Medicine Hat, mainly sunny as well, 27. Red Deer, mainly sunny and 20.
1: I'm Tom Power. You're listening to Q. You're in the middle of my conversation with Geddy Lee and Alex Lifeson from the band Rush. Chad Smith from the Red Hot Chili Peppers is there as well. And the reason all three of them are together is they came into the studio to talk about a new documentary in Geddy and Alex's case, talking about their bandmate, Neil Peart. For Chad, his hero, his mentor, one of the greatest drummers in the world to him, Neil Peart. The documentary is called Neil Peart, No One's Disciple, and it's out on CBC Gem tomorrow. So it's not just Chad Smith. If you are like a drummer, you are excited about some of the drummers that are in this documentary jamming with Alex and Geddy and playing these Rush tunes. There's Danny Carey from the band Tool, Stuart Copeland from The Police, who in the documentary talks about how he kind of hated Rush. And yeah, Chad Smith, they play some of Rush's biggest hits in honor of Neil. So in this next part, you're going to hear, I think, maybe the most inspiring part of the documentary. We get into Neil Peart's philosophy of life and work. And I think I kind of changed the way I do my job after hearing this part of the chat. I wonder if you will too. Plus, Alex and Geddy will do their excellent Neil Peart impression. Take a listen. Alex, you say this really interesting thing in the documentary where you talk about how there was, how do I put this? There was like a standard then set by Neil that you felt, hey, I gotta live up to that. Can you talk about that?
2: Yeah, I think actually, you know, both Geddy and I rose to that. He did set a very high standard. And there was integrity and a work ethic involved in that standard, and it was a very attractive thing. You know, he really pressed the idea of do your best all the time.
1: Do your best all the time.
2: And what a simple, brilliant, beautiful thing that is. Mm-hmm. And I try to impart that on my kids and on my grandkids and myself all the time. Because that is really good, a really terrific standard to have.
3: And that can save you on the road.
1: Tell me.
3: Because if your goal is to do the best possible concert every time you hit the stage, the only thing that matters is how well you play. And if that's the case, and you've put that as the bar, everything that you do leading up to that show has to be of benefit to that dream of doing the best possible show. So in a way, it makes it easier for you to avoid the trappings that come along with living on the road and living out of a suitcase and the craziness that can happen in your head, you know, going out on stage day to day and traveling all those miles. You can boil all that down to, why am I here? And it's still true.
2: Yeah.
3: Why am I here? I'm here to put myself in the best position to play the best possible show that my body and mind can give to the fans. And that,
1: man,
3: simplifies your life.
1: It's so inspiring, and it has nothing to do with the triplets. Like, Chad, like, no, I'm not being glib. Like, and Chad, like, you spent a lot of time with this guy. I mean, I love the story that, I heard a story that Alex introduced you to Neil, and you said to Neil, hey man, correct me if I'm wrong, you said like, hey man, I love Rush. And then I got into John Bonham, because John Bonham got Swing. And am I getting this wrong?
4: I think it might have been the other way around. But I was into John Bonham first.
1: Yeah.
4: And I loved the swing, as I spoke about, of those English drummers have a certain kind of swing, the Bill Wards and Bonham. And then I got into Rush. And
1: but didn't Neil say?
4: Neil said, yeah, well, I have the Canadian swing. Yeah. Like, so him, right? Like, with a little smirk.
1: What did you learn from Neil that has nothing to do with triplets, that has nothing to do with paradiddles? What did you learn from, what do you think you learned from Neil?
4: God. I mean, he just spoke of it like we both played the same drum company, same drums.

0: DW drums for a long time. And he would go to the company where they make them, and there's a rehearsal place there called it's in Oxnard. And before, I don't remember which tour it was, maybe it was the last one, Neil, I was asking the company owner, I said, you know, what's going on today? Oh, well, Neil's here for 2 weeks. I said, oh, great, we can come up and we'll have lunch. Yeah, yeah, but he's got a very, you know, you have to come at 12:35 because between 12:35 and 12:55 is when we have lunch. And he would play the set down like it was a concert.
1: And I need to point out for people, this is before Gideon and Alex are in the room.
0: Yes,
1: in the doc, they
0: by
1: call
0: himself.
1: They call it the rehearsal before the rehearsal. The rehearsal, and apparently he did it for like every tour. He would get together for like a month before the game.
0: And I'm like, I show up like 2 days before. What a dedication to the instrument and his dedication to his fellow band members and you know, reinventing himself. Like,
2: yeah, he believed if you're not getting better, you're getting worse. And it wasn't greatness for the sake of greatness. It was knowledge. It was learning. It was being able to do that thing that he wants to do. But when he tries to do it, it doesn't work. So he'll do whatever it takes to for someone to teach him. He's not too, you know, egotistical to listen to someone else's advice on how to go there, because he can't get there on his own. And I think that's what it was. If you can't get there on your own, go to someone who can teach you how to get there. Mm. That just seemed logical to him, and he was the most logical guy in the world.
1: Inspiring, man. I found it inspiring. I found the next day I wanted to wake up earlier, and I wanted to work harder, and I wanted to do a better job. You know, like, it's inspiring.
3: Yeah.
1: Chad, what was your reaction when you heard they were going back out on the road?
0: Oh, I was so happy for them. We've been talking a little bit, and there's some other opportunities. We're going to try to play together, and you know, things come up and it didn't work out. But then, when I heard that, I was just, because I saw just from playing at the Taylor thing, how people react to that music and to these guys. And they still got it.
1: There's a whole section in the doc where they talk about the air drumming.
0: Of course.
1: Yeah, like how the joyful air drumming.
0: We get to do that again.
1: I heard a story. Didn't you and Danny Carey and Taylor and a bunch of people at the last show, weren't you all in the same row air drumming?
0: We were all in the same row. Siri, it was drummer's row.
1: Alex, how... the band's sounding excellent, and I heard you guys at the Junos, and I'm so delighted for you. How is being on the road without Neil? How has it been feeling on the road?
4: It feels fantastic, to be honest. I think all the fears that I had starting out, whether physically I would be up to it, whether my hands would work as well as I expected. Once we started playing and I felt confident and good about my physical condition, I really fell in love with it. I love the songs. I love playing with Annika. Annika's
1: great.
4: A brilliant musician, and she's a wonderful person. She has a great sense of humor. We've become really quite close in the 2 years we've been working with her, because it has been a while. So I'm really excited, and I have to admit that I wasn't quite so excited when it was just a concept.
1: You weren't, you were kind of,
4: I had reservations about it, mostly health-related reservations, but I got my health in order, relatively, and the key was to be able to play the way I felt I needed to play. So I've just fallen totally in love with it, and now I'm the guy who wants to do more gigs. So
2: I know, it's just unbelievable to hear him say that. But you know, it wasn't a simple journey to get back on stage, you know. And I know we're not really here to talk about that. We're here to talk about Neil, but. Neil's presence is always there. I mean, it really is in so many ways. I mean, we pay tribute to him during the show, of course, and I try to tell stories about him and try to give people a look behind the songs. But, you know, it was a very unlikely thing.

0: we would be back to play together. And of course, at the age that we are, which I will not say out loud, there's a lot of fear. And what Alex is talking about is that. It's the fear.
1: Yeah.
0: The fear that you're not going to be as good as you were.
1: Yeah.
0: The fear that you're going to let people down.
1: Yeah.
0: And that is not how you honor your fallen comrade by letting people down.
1: Yeah.
0: So there was a lot of pressure on our shoulders to be as good, if not better, than we have ever been, and put a show together that would do his tribute justice. So that's what Al's talking about.
2: It's,
0: you had those terrified moments.
2: It's like Neil's still there, man. Like, it's still like that standard is still there. Like the way you're talking to me about the expectations on you guys for the show, it sounds like he's that's in there. He's still there, you know, in when you're making this music.
0: Well, when you lose somebody, you know, somebody was asking me the other day about, do I believe in the afterlife? And I said, well, the afterlife is for people that are still alive. You create the afterlife by making that person present, talking about them, remembering them, telling stories about them. That's how you keep them alive. That is, for me, that's the afterlife. Mm.
2: What would Neil say about this doc, and how would he say it?
0: He would say, oh, come on.
3: Come on. It's ridiculous.
0: Come on.
2: Like, you both said, come on.
3: Well, that would be the thing that he'd say. Yeah. Oh, come on.
4: They know exactly. Just from an outsider, I think that he would be very pleased, humbly, of what the doc... Oh, come on. But like...
0: Yeah, no, it's true.
4: And that they could pay tribute to their friend. But also, I think he'd be very pleased that they're out playing their songs and giving their music to people. And then Annika's killing
3: him. Oh, unreal.
4: Yeah,
3: so
4: I think
3: good.
4: He would
3: so
4: be
3: good.
4: So... He'd smile on it. I really think
5: Yeah, you
4: so.
5: Could make an argument that he's running things.
3: He's making
4: Still,
3: sure it happens.
4: Great.
5: He never really wanted to go back on the road. He was done with playing. He says, okay, you know, if you guys want to keep playing, this is what we're going to do.
4: Yeah.
5: We're going to set you up with this person.
2: He's still involved in some way. Yeah. This is just the most beautiful music documentary, because it's not even a music documentary. It's a documentary about a really special person, who he really was, his philosophy on life. And the joy you get, and I know you know, all of you feel that, the joy you get of playing music with somebody, the joy you get of being in a band with somebody, and what a special man he was. Mm-hmm. Thank you so much for coming in.
0: Oh, thank you, Tom.
5: And always a pleasure.
2: Always
5: Tom.
2: A pleasure for me. And Chad, thanks for coming in, too.
4: Oh, my pleasure. Thank you.
2: And I hope everyone gets to see this documentary.
4: Yeah.
0: Yeah, me too.

That's Rush and YYZ. Before that, my conversation with Geddy Lee and Alex Lifeson from the band Rush and Chad Smith from the Red Hot Chili Peppers. They stopped by the Q Studio to talk about their new documentary honoring their bandmate and one of the greatest drummers ever to live, the legendary Neil Peart. The documentary is called Neil Peart, No One's Disciple. You can watch it on CBC Gem tomorrow.

0: ask me right now, because I've just moved back home where I grew up. And I had a certain image of St. John's when I lived in Toronto. And it's funny that when I walked off the plane, the sights and the smells and the quiet, these were the things that really, really struck me. I wonder if you ever have that feeling, like you just smell something, you hear something, you see something, and it reminds you so much of your home. Cale Mattson has been thinking a lot about home, both his own and just anyone who grows up in a Canadian small town. It's all this thinking about these kind of things that inspired his new album with his band Somersets. It's called Pine Trees in a Perfect Row.
1: When

0: That's Move Back Home off Somerset's brand new record, Pine Trees in a Perfect Row. This album, Cale says, is written as a, quote, complicated love letter to Northern Ontario and small town Canadian identity and experience. This really is a beautiful collection of songs. With that idea of mind that where you come from is so often not picture perfect, but despite it all, in some way, shape, or form, it stays with you. Q guest host Garvia Bailey, who's from Stratford, Ontario, by the way, caught up with Cale Matson recently to set up a song from the new Somerset's record. She started by asking him how he describes where he grew up in Northern Ontario.
1: Yeah, Sault Ste. Marie is like a pretty average small town. It's on the border of Michigan in Northern Ontario. It's about 70,000 people. It's on Lake Superior, so there's lots of snow. It's quite nice in the summer and sort of brutal in the winter, but it's like a pretty nice small town to grow up in without knowing a whole lot better of the world.
2: Right. You don't live there now. You're in Ottawa. Do you miss parts of being in the Sioux?
1: My partner and I go back every summer for a week, and the weather is extremely nice. So yeah, there's certainly like, I always joke that like, you know, it's really easy to get your chores done there. I don't know if that's a great selling point, but yeah, there certainly are tons of things that I do miss. But also, you know, we sort of have complicated family lives, so there's not a whole lot sort of tying us back there anymore.
2: Right.
1: Yeah.
2: You know, when most people think about Northern Ontario and the songs that sort of encapsulate what being in Northern Ontario are, they think about folks like Neil Young singing about it in a song like Helpless.

0: but there's something that you noticed. I read that you noticed something about the song. It's a little bit inaccurate for someone that's actually from Northern Ontario. Can you tell me about that?
1: Yeah, so like Helpless is sort of one of our like most quintessentially Canadian songs, right? And Neil Young, one of our sort of, you know, greatest songwriters. And the irony is like the town he's singing about in Helpless, and the line is there's a town in North Ontario. He's actually singing about Omimi, Ontario, where he grew up, which is basically right around Peterborough, sort of geographically hours away from anything that would be considered Northern Ontario.
0: Right.
1: And he's using it, you know, that Northern Ontario town is like a sort of signifier of nostalgia or like, you know, his childhood. And I think most people think it's he's singing about Blind River, Ontario, but that's actually Long May You Run. So he's sort of like, you know, he's singing about Northern Ontario as a feeling rather than it being an actual lived in place.
0: Huh. And what with this new album, like we're going to talk about Somerset's latest and how you're framing Northern Ontario. But I'm wondering about your inspirations then musically, as far as the Canadian songwriters that do the thing that you're doing right now, which is talking about the Canadian experience. Who do you look to? Like, who would be your North Star?
1: You know, like John K. Samson comes up a lot for me, and specifically, like, you know, a lot of his writing is very centered around Winnipeg and, you know, the experience and sort of his experience there and Winnipeg as a place and sort of distinct.

0: So he was definitely an inspiration for this record, but a lot of my inspirations for this record were American sort of singer-songwriters that sing about small town America. So, you know, John Prine, Lucinda Williams, because there isn't a whole lot of Canadian artists writing about small town Canada. You know, there's entire industries in America built around the American small town, you know, entire myths around it. But there's not a lot of Canadian singer-songwriters writing about Canada and specifically sort of, you know, the area of the country where I'm from.
1: When you sit down to write, how does the process work when you decide on a story?
0: A lot of the stories on this record are all sort of based off of real people and real scenarios. Like there's, you know, our previous record was all fiction and this record is sort of a blend of fiction and nonfiction. So a lot of it is sort of based off of people from my life or from my past or literally from me.
1: Is there a story from that? I think it is like super fascinating that you are pulling from, it's like an autobiographical sort of space for this album. Is there a specific person that felt like a good jumping off point for writing that you can tell me about for this album?
0: Yeah, there's a song called Move Back Home on the record that is sort of like about a whole bunch of people that I went to high school with that are basically left Sault Ste. Marie for, you know, university or for whatever else, but eventually had to move back to the Sioux to sort of get the sort of normal things in life, like owning a home or, you know, starting a family. Like you sort of have to retreat back to where you're from to sort of realize any of those sort of normal life, you know, touch points, like, which is, I think, pretty normal, or at least like we've normalized it for sort of, I'm a young millennial, I guess. You know, that sort of retreating backwards to go forwards. So that one's sort of like an amalgamation of a bunch of characters.

0: I really love to listen to a song. The song is called Canada. What can you tell me about that tune?
1: Yeah, so Canada is one of the last songs I wrote from the record. And, you know, I was trying to think of like a way to sort of sum up a lot of the stories in the record. And I live in Ottawa, downtown Ottawa, and I started getting the idea for this song during the convoy, which was very much happening outside my window.
0: Huh.
1: And then sort of, you know, thinking about country and thinking about place and where I'm from and sort of larger sort of themes that I don't usually write about. Much of the songs on this record are very small, like small little moments or small characters or small scenarios. And Canada sort of started there. And then, you know, with all the other things going on with our country mm-hmm. last summer. And yeah, it's a song that I, you know, I think really goes back to that sort of complicated sort of Canadian identity line that you brought up.
0: Yeah.
1: Each verse is a season. It starts in summer and sort of works its way through. But I would say there's lots of Easter eggs or references to a lot of different things. You know, there's golf, there's hockey, you know, there's a bunch of stuff in there. And I really wanted to hopefully try to wrap up a whole bunch. You know, the chorus is just the three syllables Canada. And I tried every word possible to sub it out, but it stuck from the beginning. So it is what it is.

the band Somersets and their song Canada off their new album Pine Trees in a Perfect Row, which is out now. Before that, you heard the lead singer of Somersets, Cale Mattson, his conversation with guest host Garvia Bailey. That is it for Q Today. Tomorrow on the show, one of the most talked about movies at this year's Toronto International Film Festival is called In Alaska. It's a pretty amazing film. It's about a kid who accidentally shoots the Trans-Alaska oil pipeline. Noomi Rapace is one of the stars of the movie. She'll be here to talk about breaking out in The Girl with the Dragon Tattoo and how that changed everything for her, and doing an impersonation of Mick Jagger in front of Mick Jagger in a Rolling Stones video. Thanks so much for listening. If you missed it, this is our first show coming out of our new St. John's studio. The show will be coming out of St. John's and Toronto. So thanks to everybody here at CBC Newfoundland and Labrador. Thanks to all the CBC technical crew. And thanks to our team back home on Q in Toronto. We'll see you soon. Later on.

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5: So there's a new documentary that pays tribute to one of the greatest drummers of all time. It's called Neil Peart, No One's Disciple. You'll hear what he meant to the band Rush and Canadian rock fans, and also how Neil's legacy lives on today.
6: This is CBC News. Mainly sunny and 17 degrees right now in Calgary. Good morning. I'm Mark Strachik. We have some breaking news from the city of Calgary. An internal review by the city has found procedures were not followed on the day Parker Wells went missing. The 11-year-old autistic boy was found dead in a drain pipe underneath Deerfoot Trail nearly 2 weeks after he left his day home in mid-July. A review by the city has found that there was a nearly hour-long delay from when an initial 911 call came in to report him missing to when the case was flagged as a top priority missing person event, which could have led to an officer being dispatched earlier. The city says disciplinary action has been taken, but they won't say much.

0: more due to confidentiality rules. Alberta's new junior high science curriculum will include artificial intelligence, coding and computer systems, and more content about space. Education Minister Demetrios Nikolaides will announce this afternoon that a new junior high science curriculum is ready for field testing this school year. It comes 2 years after a new science curriculum became mandatory in elementary school. Nikolaides says the government plans to add lessons on technologies that can prevent environmental harm, as well as smart agriculture and green energy sources.
1: Including some of these new topics is absolutely necessary, and I'm confident we can do it within the allotted time that we have allocated for science in junior high without sacrificing any of the important foundational content that's currently in place.
0: Teachers can field test the new junior high science curriculum starting in fall of 2027. Nikolaides plans to make the updated junior high science program mandatory by the fall of 2028. The Calgary Chamber of Commerce is calling on the city to create a nighttime economic strategy aimed at boosting foot traffic after dark and helping businesses manage growing safety concerns. The CBC's Brendan Coulter reports.
2: People go home at the end of a workday, and one of our unique challenges in Calgary is that the downtown core hollows out after 5 p.m.
3: Ruhi Ismail Deja with the Chamber of Commerce says creating a formal plan could help bring more vibrancy to the core and encourage businesses to stay open later by tackling key issues like late night safety. The idea hasn't been formally proposed at City Hall yet, but it's already getting some support from Mayor Jeremy Farkas.
4: It's good for the economy, good for local residents, good for local businesses, but primarily this is a public safety strategy, so I'll be fully supporting the Chamber's request.
3: The idea is also scoring points with Arlen Smith, who runs Pin Bar, an arcade bar on 17th Ave.
5: There's been a few cities that have had very big success doing things like that. I think Nashville and Austin are good examples of it.
3: He's hoping a city strategy will lead to creative ideas, like making 17th Ave pedestrian only on weekends. While the Chamber is hoping a nighttime plan will lead to less red tape for events and performances, giving Calgarians more reasons to stay out after dark. Brendan Coulter, CBC News, Calgary.
0: On the international front this morning, U.S. President Donald Trump addressed world leaders at the U.N. General Assembly. He listed off claims about his domestic achievements since returning to office before he turned his attention to international affairs, saying he has made peace while others only spoke of it.
6: As president of the most extraordinary nation in history, I have no interest in leaving dangers to grow for another day.
0: Trump also called on leaders to keep pressuring Iran as he looks for an exit plan from the war he helped to start. Prime Minister Mark Carney is also at the UN, but instead of addressing the General Assembly, he'll meet one-on-one with world leaders. And an update this morning on a death in Hollywood. Hayden Panettiere died from an accidental overdose of several drugs, including fentanyl. A coroner in South Carolina has released a statement just over a month after the 36-year-old actress was found unresponsive in an apartment in Greenville, South Carolina. Asked for comments on the coroner's report, a publicist for the family of the one-time child star told the Associated Press the investigation is still ongoing and that the case is complex. That's your CBC Calgary News. For an update on traffic, here's Angela Knight.
7: In the southeast, watch for a collision that's happened on 15A Street and Ogden Road. There are delays in the area. If you see a traffic problem, please let me know. The number is 403-521-1010.
0: Now the forecast in Calgary today, a mix of sun and cloud up to 23. Low of 7 tonight and partly cloudy. Tomorrow, a few clouds and 21. Red Deer today, mainly sunny, a high of 20. Slight chance of some showers tonight with a low of 5. Tomorrow, a mix of sun and cloud and 20. And in Lethbridge, sunshine 26 this afternoon. Tonight, partly cloudy, a low of 9. Tomorrow, mainly sunny and a high of 25 degrees.

0: often talk about as the greatest rock drummer of all time. There's a brand new documentary about him coming out tomorrow. It's called Neil Peart, No One's Disciple. Musicians Merrick Tyler and music critic Maura Donston are here to talk about this documentary. Merrick, Maura, it's good to see you guys. How's it going?
1: Hello, it's good.
0: Hey, buddy. Hi, it's good to see you. Great. Listen, I feel like music fans admire Neil, and then musicians revere Neil, and then drummers are in a different category in terms of how they talk about Neil Peart. Merrick, I'll start with you. You're a drummer. Yep. Who was Neil Peart to you, pal?
2: Well, for 30 years, I've learned that I've mispronounced Neil's name.
0: Yes.
2: I've been saying Neil Peart, as in pearl.
0: Yeah.
2: It's Peart.
0: You and me both. Yeah, anyways, you and me both.
2: You know what? Growing up, I wasn't even a Rush fan. Even when I started playing drums, I didn't like Rush. They were the old people's music. I had mixtapes that I learned to like Lovin' Rockets and The Replacements and Violent Femmes. That's what I was into, not 12-minute epics. It was my brother, my older brother. You always follow your older brother, but he worked at a music store in Prince Albert, Saskatchewan, and they had this huge Neil Peart banner on the wall, and it was this huge poster of these drums, and I literally would look at these drums for about an hour every time I went in there trying to dissect them. And then I read this book in the 90s called The Masked Rider, and I realized I was secretly falling in love with someone. Like, this guy's into motorbikes and he's into sci-fi and he's into drumming. And am I into this guy? And I like reluctantly said, okay, yeah, I am. So for me, Neil Peart was like this closeted person that I, like, you know, that I was like, oh no, I like him. And then I dove into the music.
0: There's something about looking at the images of Neil behind a set and going like, that's not a set, that's a spaceship. Like the stuff that you're sitting behind, it looks like a gigantic control console where every single thing has its place. And there's something really impressive about that. Let's just get an idea of what this new documentary is like. I just want to quickly play you guys a part of the trailer.
3: Look who's here.
4: Neil loved his drum brothers, so bringing them together for a jam and to talk about Neil feels like the right way to honor his legacy.
3: I can't play without looking at you, and I can't look at you without smiling.
0: Maura, you've seen the documentary. How are you feeling about this movie?
1: I really enjoyed it. I have to say, disclaimer, I am not like as diehard as many of my friends and colleagues are. I saw Rush once, but it was when I was in high school and I went for the opener, Mr. Big, because I really liked them back in the day. But it was like really fascinating to just like learn so much about him and, you know, just realize how towering his skill was, but also just like what a guy he was. Like, he was the glue for that band, it seemed like. And it really made me want to listen to the band more, which was like great timing, because like I always feel like their music sounds very autumnal. And I watched the documentary just as like this cold snap hit here in Boston. So it was just like really perfect. So I'm going to definitely revisit their catalog and probably kick myself for not paying attention enough during their set back in 1991.
0: I'm also just delighted by Merrick being delighted by the word autumnal. I think back to the reaction.
2: I was wondering if I should Google it right now. I'm like, what does that mean?
0: Just of autumn quality, you know, like, so and I agree with you. I feel like when I listen to Rush, I go, this is leather jacket music. You know, like we're sort totally, of in yes, that territory. Yes, like that's the general vibe. Merrick, what we heard in that clip, right, is that like the whole documentary is basically a bunch of set pieces that are jam sessions. We've got Rush jamming with a bunch of different drummers. You've got Chad Smith of the Red Hot Chili Peppers. You got Stuart Copeland of the Police. You got Danny Carey from Tool. But during those jam sessions, those guys are filling in for Neil. And as they fill in and sort of try to take on Neil's parts, what's the thing that you learn about Neil as a musician?
2: Well, I think you actually see it in the scene with Danny, like Tool's Danny Carey.
0: Yeah.
2: Like, this guy's a monster player. And he was a deer in the headlights. he was playing, you know, 2112 with Alex and Geddy, and he blows the intro.
0: Yes.
2: And Geddy, or I think it was Alex, stopped it and had to teach him how the intro goes.
1: Yeah.
2: So like in pop music, like Ringo Starr, you know, they serve the song. They don't step on the vocals. They build the song over 3 minutes and it's perfect. Neil did that over 20 minute epics. Like, he guided and navigated the entire song. So

0: and he did that like with these wild time signatures and never stepping on the melody. And probably because he wrote the lyrics, so he knew exactly what was coming along. Mm-hmm. But for me, it was watching that scene of Danny Carey just being, uh-oh, what have I got myself into?
1: Also, like when I think about like funky time signatures, the guy that comes to mind actually is Danny Carey. And so to watch him blow the intro, as you said, to 2112, yeah. And then have Alex go like, no, we got to guide you through this. Let me teach you about the timing of the song. I'm like, are you telling Danny Carey what the time signature is of the song? This has never happened in the history of Danny Carey's, you know, life. Yeah, but there's something about that scene when you watch and go like, oh, that just tells us the kind of musician that Neil was.
0: Yeah.
1: Merrick brought up something that's really significant to Rush there, right? Which is the idea that Neil was also the band's lyricist. He was not just the drummer. And sometimes I think like the idea of just the drummer is like, oh, that's somebody who kind of carries a song along.
2: Right.
1: Right. But there's something about Neil where he's like, he's the central sort of driving force of the song and also the person who writes the lyrics. And also at the same time, he's written some novels. He's written a bunch of memoirs. People know him as a drummer, but as a writer, tell us about who Neil was.
2: Well, you know, he was a voracious reader, which if any of my students are listening, that's step one toward being a good writer.
1: That's true.
2: Just a reminder. But, you know, I think that like his knowledge was just so vast. Like I was reading essays of his after I got real, like this documentary really made me interested in like Rush and like just his whole thing. Like I was reading like old issues of Modern Drummer and stuff. Like it was amazing. You know, and I think like he was really great to like sort of bring together all the ideas in his head, which were many, and communicate them in these kind, you know, especially in rock songs, doing that, communicating big ideas into like memorable and almost aphoristic lines is just really impressive.
1: Yeah.
2: And I think also, you know, he was always sort of like trying to evolve, which I think is also a sign of a really good writer. It's somebody who's always curious and questioning.
1: I feel like that there's no maybe greater illustration of how effective this documentary is than you going, I saw Rush once, but really I was there for the opener. That's like where you started, and then you kind of come to me like, oh, let me find some issues of Modern Drummer in order for me to read some of Neil Peart's essays in that magazine. Like, because there's something very effective about stepping inside of the mind of someone like Neil, and like this is a, you know, like this is the closest you're going to get in terms of what it feels like sort of like for him to hang out with his band and how other people sort of perceived him. Merrick, what about you? Was there something in this documentary that kind of surprised you about Neil as a person?
0: First, I think he was this like notoriously private, guarded person.
1: Yeah.
0: He hid in plain sight in front of everyone, in front of thousands. I mean, he literally hid behind his kit, but he also like showed us everything. And so when I was watching it, I was like, in the 70s, he gave us like this balanced intellect of emotion and drums with 2112. Behind the gongs and the rototoms in the 80s. I mean, his lyrics reflected the Cold War and all the anxiety, and then on his drums, that's when he introduced electronic drums and MIDI. So you got to see this, like, you know, that contradiction actually happening. And then the 90s, like he humbled himself and said, you know, I can be better. And he went to Freddie Gruber and learned how to play all over again. Like he went to traditional grip, which is like learning to write with your opposite hand, like at the height of your powers. And then in the 90s, he went through tragedy in the 90s and the early aughts. And then you see a person hiding in front of on stage in front of thousands in plain sight. And I think he shared everything. So what I thought was a guarded person, I actually think was a very, very open person, and you can see it emerge in his art.
1: There's a really compelling part. You see this in some of the sort of footage that emerges in that doc, Maura, where, you know, he says, oh, I've arrived at a place where I've reached a pretty good, you know, time precision, but the rhythm just was not feeling correct. And that's the part that Merrick is talking about in terms of going to say, I'm going to go talk to some jazz musicians about this, about how to sort of interact with the beat in a different way. Yep. And you go, hey, you're already one of the greatest drummers on the planet. The idea that you go, I think I need to relearn this art almost entirely from scratch. It does reflect that humility, but also reflects, I think, an intensity, Maura, right?
2: Absolutely. Yes. I think he was a very deliberate person. I mean, like, and it's reflected in his drumming, obviously, but even like the part of the documentary where he was like talking about to his friends and, you know, intimates about like his memorial service and like planning his memorial service. And like that, I

0: think is also indicative. But yeah, like, I mean, the Freddy Gruber thing, you know, that was such a big, like, wow moment for me, because I feel like he was in his 40s and like he was like you said, like recognized as like, you know, not one of the best but probably the best drummer in the world, and like
1: already
0: the fact that he was the fact that he was humble enough to like be like, I need to just like, what did he write? This is from Modern Drummer. See, after working in my own idiom for so long, I had begun to feel that I had pushed my envelope about as far as I could.
1: Yeah.
0: And like so many other people, I mean, you hear like, you know, late records from a lot of bands and they are on cruise control. He was not. He was always trying to do something, make himself better. And it's really, really, it was inspiring.
2: Yeah. He didn't phone it in.
0: He did not phone it in.
2: I loved it. Like if they reference that point in the making or when they're shooting the video, he played the song at intensity on every take.
1: Every take. Yeah.
2: He did not phone it in.
1: He's like, should we have it on playback? Is like, no, we're going to do it real in real life right here on the set. 100%. I will say, as you watch this documentary, Merrick, there's something to me that it changes how I thought about his legacy, which is that I sort of knew it externally, which is to say I knew it from how other drummers talk about him. I feel like I know him a little bit more in terms of just like how the work came together. How do you think this watching this documentary changes how you think about his legacy?
2: I love art that keeps on giving. Like, I love art that you come to years later. So after watching this, I revisited the albums with friends in, you know, listening to the 2112 records.
1: Yeah.
2: And I started learning all over again. I was like, oh, listen to that. Oh, listen to this.
1: Yeah.
2: And that's my favorite. So when I think of legacy in this environment, you're hearing an artist keep teaching and an audience that's available, vulnerable, just like he was, to keep learning.
1: It's truly an astounding thing to watch, like some of the best drummers in the world try to go, oh, I actually don't know how he did that. Let me just try to figure it out and then try it and go, nope, it was way harder than I thought it was going to be. Let me try that again and then fail at that. And then you really like get this sort of secondhand, oh, wow, he really did transcend the art form in a bunch of different ways. Maura, last word to you. When you sort of watch this movie, how are you thinking about Neil Peart's legacy?
0: I feel like he was a drummer, a writer, lyricist, friend, and a person who helped make arena rock even bigger than it already was, yet stayed incredibly humble and curious.
1: Yeah.
0: And I think that that's, you know, just amazing to think about.
1: I think that is a very lovely place to leave it. I really appreciate your time. Thank you guys so much for being on the show today.
0: Thank you.
1: Yeah, thanks for coming on. Of course. Merrick Tyler is a musician hailing from Treaty 6 territory. You can find his solo project, Asco, wherever you get your music. Maura Johnston is a freelance music journalist in Boston. And by the way, you can stream Neil Peart, No One's Disciple, on CBC Gems starting tomorrow. And you can listen to Tom Power's interview with Rush for Q, wherever you get your podcasts.

0: Meet Up with Mahmood, and this is Commotion. Last week on the show, we talked about Ed Sheeran and Macklemore, but here's just a really quick recap. While he was opening for Ed Sheeran, Macklemore said Free Palestine on stage, and then Macklemore was pulled off the rest of the tour. Ed said that it's because he got some pressure from venue owners. Then Ed Sheeran got a lot of backlash. All of his opening acts dropped out of the tour. His own backing band dropped out of the tour. And on Saturday, Ed Sheeran had to continue said tour. He did the first show, his first show since this whole thing erupted. My pal David Dennis Jr. is here. He's got some thoughts about how that went down. David Dennis Jr., welcome back to the show, friend.
1: Thanks for having me. Why? It's always celebrity shenanigans. It's just like shenanigans are happening. Let's bring David to talk about shenanigans. Just not complete celebrity nonsense.
0: The problem is that you're exceptional at talking about celebrity shenanigans. That's actually the issue. The issue, I didn't do this, David Dennis Jr. You did this. Okay, I think it's a bit of a long statement, but I think it's maybe useful to orient ourselves by playing most of Ed Sheeran's sort of statement off the top. So here's the thing that Ed Sheeran had to say when he took the stage, Lincoln Financial Field in Philly on Saturday night.
2: I tried in my career not to be a political commentator of any kind because I want my music and shows to be about unity, not division, about humanity, not politics. This is a humanitarian issue, and I cannot hide how I feel about it anymore. What happened in Israel

0: festival on October 7th was horrific and compounded centuries of Jewish pain. What is happening in Gaza is catastrophic and unjustifiable and disproportionate. Our heart has been broken by the scale of devastation and loss of civilians' lives, of children's lives. And the systemic injustice we're seeing unfold in the West Bank cannot be overlooked. I am already speaking to people across the spectrum to work out how to make a contribution that helps victims of these terrible times, and listening and learning because I do not know enough.
1: And listening and learning because I do not know enough. David Dennis Jr., I feel like as that statement was playing, I was just watching you sort of shake your head a little bit. And so I feel like I maybe know the answer, but I'll ask you this. Did Ed Sheeran's statement meet the moment?
2: No. Well, it met the moment of, like, we predicted what he was going to say before he said, like, there's a parody. There was a rapper, Frack, a battle rapper, who, like, made a parody, which is, like, he just says, when I say Palestine, you say it's very complicated. Like, he basically did all of the things that the parody said he was going to do. And Ed Sheeran, this is like if you chat GBT'd how to hit all of the stereotypical marks of a non-apology, non-statement that you read from a teleprompter instead of saying anything remotely close from the heart. You're using sort of platitudes that don't mean anything. There's a terrible world and terrible things that happened when nobody's doing the terrible things, just terrible things that have happened. Like all of that, to cap it off with listening and learning, which people have been making fun of listening and learning
1: as a phrase
2: for like a decade. This is like the thoughts and prayers. Like it's like you're still saying thoughts and prayers now, and you're saying listening and learning. This is probably as bland milquetoast of a statement that you could possibly make.
1: I'll own up to this and say it's easy to laugh. I think it's easy to laugh and look at the statement and go like, oof, it was gonna miss the mark in so many different ways. But like, in all honesty, is there anything that he could have done to save face, do you think?
2: No, and I think that's kind of the problem, is that people react to these moments by how can I save face? Like, people are dying, Ed Sheeran. Like, that's the thing. Like, it's, like you're focused on how can I reclaim my tour? How can I get back good graces? How can I get, quote unquote, uncanceled? We're talking about children are being bombed and murdered here. So, like, there's nothing really that you can do to save face, or that should not actually be your main concern. But the problem is, it is his main concern. Instead of, like, probably, like, shutting the hell up and donating as much money as you possibly can to stop these kids in Palestine from getting bombed. Like, that's kind of the only thing that's you really can do at this moment.
1: What I have seen is, I've seen fans outside the venue at Ed Sheeran's store going, you know what, Ed, he did it. He covered the things that he needed to cover. But what kind of reaction are we seeing online to that apology?
2: Basically, what we're doing right now is just making fun of it and saying that this didn't do it. Because, like, the people who were going to an Ed Sheeran concert want to have a reason to keep going to an Ed Sheeran concert. Like, they don't want to hold this dude to the fire. So they said, he did it. We're done. We're moving on. I can go and, like, sing these songs in peace without worrying about it. Especially if at the end, he's going to apologize to me for saying, for bringing up the fact that these children are being killed. Like that's going to make me feel even better about it.
1: The thing that you're referencing is that at the end of the show, he had an apology for the apology. That one did not require a teleprompter, but he did say, you know, so before we end the show, I also want to just apologize for having to start the show the way that we started it, which is to say, I'm sorry for having to bring anything hard up in this environment whatsoever. I honestly, that one felt more sincere to me, which is like not a positive place, you know, in terms of in terms of how your reactions are being received. I want to talk about the piece that you wrote. You wrote this piece for Anscape.com. In your piece, you say, while it may feel like a victory for people protesting for any cause to know that a massive touring star like Ed Sheeran can take such PR and logistical hits, I'm not totally convinced. What do you mean by that?
2: Well, so we're all on the internet piling on Ed Sheeran, right? And like talking about the things that he didn't do and the things he did wrong and all of that stuff. And that's fine and well. I think the problem is Ed Sheeran like holds sort of a specific space in pop culture and celebrity. And the fact that we don't, he doesn't, like he's sort of an institution. He has billions of streams, but there's no real Ed Sheeran hive. Like there's no online presence of people who are ride or die for Ed Sheeran. Like if I put Ed Sheeran sucks on Threads, I'm not gonna

0: to have like a million
1: mentions. No one's
0: going
1: to respond to you. No. Yes. Yeah,
0: nobody's going to respond to me in the way that you have like Nicki Minaj or Kanye West or Chris Brown or Beyonce or Jay-Z. Like, that's not. Like, he doesn't hold that space, right?
1: Yeah.
0: And so for us, it's easy for us to say these things about Ed Sheeran now, but yet Chris Brown is touring the country pretty much unabated and getting congressional honors in you know, the meantime. Kanye West is selling out stadiums all over the place. Jay-Z is like on his, you know, making his political statements that are not hitting the market. We're all fine. We're going to find ways to justify our faves. And so my question is, if your fave, Beyonce, whoever, had done exactly what Ed Sheeran had done, would you be piling on and would you be holding their feet to the fire, or would you be justifying it because that is your fave? Like, that is the central question, I think, in how we determine how this stuff looks going forward. Because it is very easy for me to feel good about the fact that I can, you know, blast Ed Sheeran for not speaking up about Palestine and doing what he, you know, did to Macklemore and all that stuff. But would I have that same energy for somebody that I liked? And that's really the difference between that fandom and that standing on business. Like, I'm not taking Ed Sheeran songs off my playlist because I have no Ed Sheeran song on a playlist to take off, right? But would I do the same if there was somebody on my playlist and I had to feel that energy? Like, that, I think that's where the rubber meets the road. And I think what we're seeing is not enough people meeting that moment necessary to hold our faves to that same standard.
1: I feel like there is something about Ed Sheeran that sort of like, it does not engender the same kind of fandom as all those other artists that you mentioned. But also, he's incredibly popular, right? But he's incredibly popular in the sense of like, a lot of people go like, I would like to go to that show, I'd like to have a good time. And then I'm not overly concerned about how Ed Sheeran's politics are not a reflection of my politics. Whereas maybe that, you know, you might take that on if you, you know, look at some of your other faves. I take that point. I just want to also give you an opportunity to comment about the fact that, like, Macklemore and Ed Sheeran, like, we're talking about stadiums that some of those other artists are playing, right? Like, Kanye West is playing some of those stadiums that Macklemore is getting pulled off of. So there's something of a double standard at play here in terms of the idea of, like, who is getting all of this kind of attention. What do you make of that double standard?
0: Yeah, like, we're learning what is going to force the billionaires to actually speak up. Like, it is very telling. At a time when Kanye West, now, like, we can do the nuance thing of Kanye West didn't do this on stage. He wasn't he's headlining. Macklemore's not, whatever. Fact of the matter is, one dude made a song praising Hitler.
1: It's literally called Heil Hitler. Torn. It came out last year.
0: It's called
1: Hitler.
0: Yeah. Yes. A year ago.
1: Yeah.
0: He made a song praising Hitler, put out a like 2-paragraph apology, and he is going to these same stadiums. And Macklemore, essentially, like, when you look at what he actually said, it was, hey, I don't want babies to get murdered. Like, I don't want a genocide to happen. And he got pulled. Like, these two things are happening concurrently at the same time. And we're seeing billionaires mobilize to get one dude off and them kind of not saying anything about another under the guise of like this anti-Semitism. The guy made a song praising Hitler, and when I'm talking about Kanye West, like these are tremendous double standards, and there's no real way to justify one and not the other.
1: I think that is a good place to leave it for now. I don't think this story is over, so David Dennis Jr., we're going to come back to you. I'm sorry to say, but we'll do this again.
0: Yeah, come back to me. In the meantime, I'll be listening and learning.
1: David Dennis Jr. is a journalist and culture critic based in Atlanta. Ed Sheeran's Loop Tour continues this coming Sunday and Monday at Robert Kraft's Gillette Stadium in Foxborough, Massachusetts. In the meantime, I'm El Amin Abdul Mahmoud. This show is called Commotion. We'll be back tomorrow. We would love to see you then.
2: Good morning, I'm Mark Strashik with your CBC News update at 11:30. Premier Danielle Smith is floating the idea of splitting the Green Line into two separate projects. This comes as City Council is to debate the proposed downtown alignment sometime today. Earlier this month, a city committee endorsed a route that would see the line run at street level along 10th Avenue Southwest. The only option the city says was within the proposed budget. The premier says instead of trying to figure out the plan for downtown, maybe the project should be focused on stations to the north and south of the core. The education minister is announcing some changes to school curriculum today. Dimitrios Nikolaidis will announce a new junior high science curriculum is ready for field testing. Parts of it will include artificial intelligence and computer systems. And Elections Alberta is still not yet halfway to its

hiring goal for the referendum. They have said they need around 60,000 people to work. The historic vote on October 19th, from manning polling stations to counting millions of ballots. In the latest update, the elections agency says as of Monday, they've hired around 27,000 people so far, but they are moving quickly. That's around 2,000 more than the last update Friday. One issue, they're having trouble hiring in many rural areas. That's your CBC.

0: instances are in, but the people who may have to live beside those data centers, a lot of them are not buying what AI is selling.
1: To be very honest, I think the people that are going to really benefit are going to be the criminals as far as AI goes anyway, if that's what all this powers, all this generation's for.
0: Who are the criminals? We're not exactly sure, but we do know that guy doesn't trust them.

Hi, I'm Paul Havershood. Welcome to The Cost of Living. For all the stuff we may not agree on, a lot of Canadians on the left, right, wherever, are coming together on one issue. They don't like data centers. They're pretty sure AI will be good for tech billionaires. They're less sure about what's in it for the rest of us. Also today, let's say you had 3 minutes to yourself. Would you spend that time watching a whole episode of TV? Well, you can. They're called microdramas, and the film world is hoping to cash in. Up first, roses are red, violets have views. Why, you ask? Because there's lots of news.

0: Some weeks go by and not much happens. But not this past week. The Prime Minister hosted a global investment summit to try to get more money flowing into the country. The government also announced a tax break called the Productivity Mega Deduction. We learned Canada could let private money buy into our four biggest airports. And the feds floated the idea of getting closer to the European Union. Rob Russo is the Canada correspondent for The Economist magazine. He's here to help make sense of what just happened in a very busy week. So, Rob, if someone pulled a Rip Van Winkle this last week, they slept, then they woke up and asked you, Rob, did I miss anything important? What would you tell them?
1: I would say it was like almost everything that billionaires in particular, resource people in particular, anybody who uses an airport, perhaps, big banks, big business, a lot of those people had their dreams come true.
0: Okay, so dreams came true. Of all the things that happened, what do you think was the most consequential thing that was announced?
1: Well, let's give some credit. The fact that a Canadian Prime Minister was able to attract these people here all at once, I think rates a success story for a couple of reasons. For number one, Canada used to have to go out on what was called Team Canada missions. Prime Minister would gather a whole bunch of CEOs, take them abroad to Beijing or to Singapore or to London, and they would sign some deals and that would be the end of it. Carney said, no, we're not doing this. I'm going to try something else. I'm going to see if I can draw, and Canada can draw, all of these deep-pocketed venture capitalists to Canada, and I'm going to show them that I mean business when I say I want their business, and let's see if they turn up. And a lot of them were Americans. And frankly, that was an open question, whether or not the Americans would turn up and risk the ire of the tetchy Donald Trump. And they did turn up and they said nice things about Canada and Mark Carney. And they seemed to promise to pump billions of dollars into Canada's economy over the next little while. Let's see.
0: They're making promises, and you use the word promise there, I think, very carefully. But do you think that this investment summit will turn out to be a bit of hype, a bit of razzle dazzle, a bit of P.T. Barnum, or will it be substantive when the smoke clears?
1: Well, there were some substantial deals made. There was $120 trillion invited to this summit that turned up. If a fraction of that makes its way into Canada's economy, we're going to do very well. And I would say we got more than a fraction.

0: You know, they were coming from Missouri, no matter where they came from, and they said, "Show me." And Carney did that. There was a wow moment on Tuesday when he said that he was going to give them something that they had been hankering for years and years and years, and that's instant depreciation, instant deduction on massive investments.
1: So you're talking about the productivity mega deduction. You said it was a wow moment. What made it a wow moment?
0: This is something that almost every major investor, major corporation in Canada has been asking for a long time. If you made a big purchase to increase Canada's productivity in the past, you would only be allowed to deduct it over a certain number of years, often a long number of years. Companies have been asking for a long time to increase what they call capital cost allowance, increase the deductibility. The nirvana for them, the kind of holy grail moment, would be if they could do it all at once. And they got that all at once. It was one of the first things Carney and his government announced at the very beginning of the summit on Tuesday morning. And people were astounded.
1: And the idea here is to get companies to invest in things like equipment and software and buildings and pipes and fiber optics, whatever it is, and then be able to write that down right away. So all of a sudden the numbers make sense. It makes them more profitable.
0: That's right. And all of a sudden they're more apt to invest and invest in big ways. You know, everything from pipelines to locomotives, everything from, you know, ports to airports, all of that. You're going to probably be much quicker to make that investment if you think that you're going to be able to get the tax deductions involved in that investment immediately. Economists say that Canada had become less competitive in drawing foreign investment because of our corporate tax rate. Well, it instantly cut our foreign tax rate, according to the Department of Finance, more than in half, down to about 6.5%, which makes us more than competitive with, you know, the greatest and most dynamic economy still in the world, and that's the U.S. economy.
1: What about the critics of this investment summit just even existing? People that say, hey, look, I see what the prime minister is doing, and I feel like he's selling out the country. Do we need this money from overseas? Do we need to be opening up our markets this way? Do we need to be, you know, maybe selling off chunks of our airports? What do you make of those concerns?
0: Look, those are all legitimate questions. The legitimate question out of this, if I'm a Canadian citizen, is it going to lead to more jobs? Is it going to lead to lower fees for those of us who do want to use an airport? Are we going to get lower personal income taxes? All of those things we won't know for a while, but those are all legitimate questions to ask.
1: Let's talk about Canada and the EU. Prime Minister Carney suggesting closer ties. Well, that can make for a sexy headline. You know, could Canada join the EU? But do we have any sense yet of what that could actually mean?
0: An excellent question. It's a question that I put to the people around him. They hope that it will mean more Canadians going abroad, working abroad, studying abroad, traveling more easily abroad, and some of that coming the other way as well. Therein lies, I think, a question. How much? They say they have the same values as us. They're interested in rules-based fair trade. They're more stable and predictable than the great menace to the South. But it's a test. It's a test of whether or not the fundamental laws of economics and geography, that magnetic pull of 340 million of the richest people in the world, accessible by rail and by truck, if that can be, if you excuse the term, trumped by values of those who are across an ocean, and yes, there are 450 million of them, but their economy is sluggish. They often suffocate on their own bureaucracy. Yes, for now they share our values, but there are right-wing parties on the ascent in Germany, in France, and in the UK. How much longer are they going to share our values? I mean, those are legitimate questions as well.
1: And from just the economic side of things, Rob, I mean, we already have a free trade deal in place, CETA. So I'm just wondering how

0: how sort of deepening ties might make our relationship different?
1: Again, an excellent question, because 10 European countries still haven't ratified CETA, including France, by the way. His best buddy, Macron, has still not been able to get CETA ratified. But they believe that the menace of Donald Trump blasts this into a higher Earth orbit and lends more urgency to all of that. The menace also of Vladimir Putin with his invasion of Ukraine, because Canada will provide Europe, what Europe gets out of this is a reliable, safe source of energy. And they've had their pipelines cut because they grew dependent on the crack pipe of Russian energy over the last few decades. And that supply of energy has been cut off. And so now they need reliable, safe energy, and Canada is where they're turning. Critical minerals is another example of this as well.
0: So if you look at the four big things that happened in the past week or so, we had this global investment summit, we got this tax break announcement, we got the airport thing, and the EU. If you take those of a piece, do they have anything in common?
1: Yes. What I think it says is the world has changed, because there's a guy who wants to build a tariff wall south of us. So what has the Prime Minister, Mark Carney, decided to do? While this guy's building a wall, he's going to try and build a bridge. It's not just across the Atlantic. He's trying to build a bridge also across the Pacific to India, to a lesser extent to China. And he's also laying out a very plush welcome mat for foreign investors. So yeah, they're all connected that way.
0: Well, Rob Rousseau, pleasure talking. Look forward to talking again.
1: I'm delighted you had me on, Paul.
0: Rob Rousseau is the Canada correspondent for The Economist magazine.

0: This is The Cost of Living. I'm Paul Havershood. The runtime for the film Gone with the Wind was 3 hours and 58 minutes. These days, a 4-hour movie doesn't fly with everyone. So now some new school filmmakers are cashing in by going shorter. Way, way shorter. Now they know they're not making Gone with the Wind. And frankly, they don't give a damn.
1: Ryan Kraft was spending a lot of time on TikTok, watching reels, mostly about travel and cooking. Then one day, the algorithm threw something completely different at him.
2: I came across this video and I was like, oh, this is interesting. And I'm someone who finds...
1: It was kind of like a Hallmark movie crossed with a soap opera.
3: Look at you. I wouldn't be caught dead wearing a potato sack like that.
1: It had teen drama, romance, and betrayal.
4: What the hell? She's stealing my identity.
2: The acting is not like Oscar worthy, I would say, but it's fun to watch.
1: What Ryan had stumbled across was a microdrama, a movie sliced up into really short segments, rolled out over 50 to 100 episodes.
2: And it gets right to like a cliffhanger in the story, and then it stops.
1: That's how they hook you. The first 5 to 10 episodes are free. Then you have to either sit through a bunch of ads or pay to keep going. That's what Ryan did so he could watch all 85 episodes of True Heiress versus Fake Queen Bee.
2: I'm somewhat embarrassed to say that I probably spent $40 or $50 watching it. I was on vacation and I was like, nope, screw it. I want to know what happens.
1: Microdramas are filmed vertically, so you watch them the same way you scroll on your phone. It's bite-sized entertainment.
2: If you look at the way that people's attention span has changed over the last few years, I think, you know, any of my friends who have ADHD would probably be like, oh yeah, I can watch something for a minute, but probably not longer than that.
1: Microdramas, or vertical films, first caught on in China, where they are wildly popular.
5: There's 662 million viewers of vertical content. That's roughly half of China's total internet users.
1: Joseph Rebick is with Deloitte Canada's media and entertainment practice. He says last year, China's microdrama industry made more money than movies on the big screen. And every

0: everyone is getting in on the business. Monica Dahlman says here in Canada, vertical content is boosting the film and TV industry, which took a hit during COVID and the writer's strike. She's a casting director and vertical film consultant in Vancouver.
1: They actually are what has been keeping the lights on for a lot of companies. Like, I've talked to gear houses, I've talked to catering companies, and they said that if it hadn't been for verticals, they just would have gone out of business.
0: By some estimates, 50 microdramas were filmed every month across Canada last year, and Monica says that number is just going to keep growing.
1: So right now, like, every studio, every network, without exception, is coming up with their own version of vertical viewing.
0: But industry expert Joseph Rebick says vertical content isn't trying to compete with your Netflix subscription or chill time at home in your jammies.
2: They're looking at capitalizing on the moments in between commuting to work, the moments of waiting for your kids as they finish their activities. Those are the type of moments that historically broadcast television and linear television have struggled to engage with.
0: So vertical videos are hoping to pull you away from watching kooky cat reels on Instagram or however else you like to kill time on your smartphone. As Ryan Kraft scrolls through some of the titles on his microdrama app,
3: Beyonce's Betrayal, Dante's Inferno, Reborn to Love Mr. Right,
0: he knows a lot of it is just clickbait, but he's here for it.
3: Dear Husband, Delete My Number. Wrong Wedding Room, Right Groom. this is just my list. Oh, good Lord. Okay.
0: For the cost of living, I'm Danielle Nerman.
4: This is The Cost of Living. I'm Paul Habershude. Okay, here are two words for you. Data centers. Now, what's your snap reaction? Was it, oh yeah, let's build them? Or was it, no, not on your life?
5: I've heard people go both ways on that one.
4: I'm sure you have, Jenny DeRosio, because you're out there, your ear to the ground, talking to the people.
5: Yeah, and there are a lot of people to talk to about that here in Alberta. This province could be called ground zero for data centers in Canada. I mean, private companies are committing billions of dollars to these proposals, and these projects have some of the largest computing capacity this country has ever seen.
4: Well, when you say largest, how big?
5: They're supersized. Like, AI has gotten bigger, and so have these data center proposals. Some require hundreds of acres of land. That means they need to build on wide open spaces, and often in rural areas, where their closest neighbors live in small towns.
4: And if you want to build something near any of those small towns, well, you need to get the locals on side.
5: And that can be tricky. I drove out to Lacombe, just north of Red Deer recently. The province was holding an information session there a few weeks ago, taking all kinds of questions about data centers and talking about stuff like the money they could bring into the province.
4: And?
5: Hundreds of people showed up. They had a lot of concerns, like Gord Graves. He raises cattle nearby, and he's worried about the land.
6: There just never seems to be any end to the encroachment on farmland, whether it be, as I say, with the wind turbines, with the solar panels, or now with these data centers.
4: Gord doesn't sound too impressed there.
5: Yeah, there was a lot of suspicion about AI in that room. There were the usual concerns about how much water will be used by data centers, if there could be higher electricity bills, the noises these make. And there were also people worried data centers will make it easier for the government to spy on them.
4: Okay, so we really had the waterfront of issues going on here.
5: Yeah, and it wasn't just that people had a variety of concerns. They really came from all sides of the political spectrum. So just to give you an idea, like right as the meeting was starting, there was a dust up over doing an Indigenous land acknowledgement. Some people were insisting the technology minister do one.
7: Okay, you made your point. Let's all just respect everyone who's here and wants to talk about the...
5: Then as he's doing it, other people start objecting to the land acknowledgement altogether.
7: We acknowledge today that we are gathered on treaty territory.
4: So they even argued about the land acknowledgement. What was it like being in the room?
5: Yeah, the vibe was tense. People who don't normally agree on stuff were all in this room together. But at the same time, everyone seemed united on one point.

0: We come from very different backgrounds. I see there's a lot of people here. Her and I probably don't agree on much. We can overwhelmingly say Albertans do not want data centers.
1: So in these, our polarized times, one thing that brings people together?
2: A lot of them seem to kind of hate data centers.
1: Right? And even if they kind of hate them for different reasons.
2: Yeah, the thing that unites everyone is that this is really a local issue. These data centers are being built by large, faraway companies. But it's the people who live in these towns that have to live alongside these data centers. And when it comes to local issues...
3: Right-wing and left-wing people, who I self-identify as right and left, they're more likely to agree about certain things when they're thinking about issues in the context of their neighborhood than when they're thinking about them kind of in the abstract.
2: Martin Horak is a political scientist at Western University.
3: When people think about their own neighborhoods, they start thinking about what's in their own self-interest and in the interest of their kind of immediate quality of life.
2: So we actually see this a lot when it comes to things like affordable housing. People might like the idea of building social housing, but they might not like it so much if it goes in next door to them.
1: Okay, but to that point then, is this just garden variety NIMBYism?
2: Martin doesn't think so. He says when something comes to your neighborhood, like a big old data center, that has a direct impact on your life, and that matters. But there's also something else adding to this. We tend to have a negativity bias, so we might focus more on what we could lose over what we stand to gain.
3: People tend to be more sensitive to perceived threats or losses than they are to things that they might stand to gain or perceived benefits. So in other words, people are more likely to mobilize when they feel that there's something that's threatening their way of life or their interests.
1: And the threat to someone's way of life right now is like higher electricity bills, as you were saying, water use, loss of farmland.
2: Yeah, those are real fears. And there's sort of something else going on underneath all this, an existential concern over AI. I mean, we've all heard that AI is coming for our jobs.
1: Well, sure. And that's just the tip of the iceberg, because there's way scarier stuff. There's the idea that, you know, humanity could be wiped out by artificial intelligence. So that's cool.
2: Yeah, just that little thing. For sure. There's a growing anxiety around AI in general. And Dave Karp says a lot of people don't trust the Elon Musks and Mark Zuckerbergs to manage it. He teaches in the School of Media and Public Affairs at George Washington University.
4: And so if you are distrustful of big tech or worried and alarmed at the future that they say they are building faster than ever, then these data centers are your opportunity to object and object in a way that might really matter.
1: Well, yeah, data centers could be your one chance if you're out there, you're worried, you feel helpless about our coming world of AI. The one thing you can do tangibly is say, oh, hey, minister, I don't want this in my backyard.
2: And some people in that crowd in Lacombe did. Another thing that's adding to that mistrust of data centers is that they often haven't had a great track record. They may seem like a recent thing, but they've been going up in Canada and the U.S. for a long time. And Dave says the first wave of data centers
4: were great deals for the companies and terrible deals for the local officials. You know, there are huge tax write-offs in it because the local officials were all trying to race to get this new construction in their town. And so they made a bunch of giveaways.
2: There are entire U.S. states now, like Texas, who've put a pause on data center development. In Ontario, Oakville and Mississauga have too.
1: Okay, so some governments are listening to people who are pushing back against data centers.
2: Yeah, an Angus Reid survey just found that nearly 70% of Canadians don't want a data center next door. And a majority of respondents believe the government should heavily regulate them, even if that slows them down.
1: Okay, but not every government is paying attention to those kinds of public opinion surveys, right? The feds, a bunch of provinces, they want in.
2: Yeah, and the prime minister's pushing for data centers. He says this is going to create jobs. We need to get in on AI adoption. And he's worried about digital sovereignty.
5: For AI to benefit Canadians, it needs to create new opportunities for us and to be anchored in infrastructure that Canadians can control.
2: Mark Carney wants to keep AI infrastructure in-house. And some provincial governments, like Alberta and Saskatchewan, want in too. They see potential big tax revenues from these projects.
1: Okay, sure. But tax revenues, digital sovereignty, these are ideas, but also kind of abstract notions. On the other hand, you get a big noisy warehouse on the edge of town, you drive by it every day. That's something that is very tangible,

0: If you're a government, you're a tech company, you want a data center, you need to get locals on side, what do you do?
1: Well, there's a hint in the new federal guidelines for developing data centers. They say these things have to create lasting local benefits. And there are examples of where that's happened. Like Quincy, Washington. This is a town of less than 10,000 people and roughly 30 data centers. With all the tax money they've got from those, they've built things. A new school, police and fire stations, you know, a pool with a lazy river.
0: Okay, so the people who live there are getting something out of the deal.
1: Something real, something they can see and use and float around in. And that's what a lot of the people I talked to said it might take to change people's feelings about data centers.
0: Because they want to know, hey, what's in it for me?
1: Right, and the proponents of data centers don't seem to be giving the answers people want.
0: Well, thanks, Jenny.
1: Thanks, Paul.
0: That's all for the show. The Cost of Living is based in Calgary. The show is produced by Danielle Nerman, Jenny DeRosio, and Jennifer Keane. With help from Jeff, I voted yes to the monorail for my town, Kynoch. I'm Paul Havershrood. Thanks for listening.

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1: The goalie who revolutionized hockey. The bravery of Lucille Ball.
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1: And Larry David, well, being Larry. Sometimes Terry O'Reilly finds great stories in his research books that didn't quite fit into regular episodes. 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And on demand on CBC Listen. The CBC News is next. And then it's Alberta at Noon with Andrew Brown.
3: The referendum is about a month away, and today we're getting into the potential cost of Alberta leaving Canada. A recent report lays out a couple of scenarios. We'll get into those, and we're going to take your questions in a few minutes.
4: This is CBC News. It is partly cloudy and 22 degrees at the CBC in Northwest Calgary. 12 o'clock. Good afternoon. I'm Kenny Mason. A review by the City of Calgary has found internal procedures were not followed on the day Parker Wells went missing. The 11-year-old autistic boy was found dead in a drain pipe underneath Deerfoot Trail nearly 2 weeks after he left his day home in mid-July. A review by the city found that there was nearly an hour-long delay from when the initial 911 call came in to report him missing to when the case was flagged as top priority missing person event, which could have led to an officer being dispatched earlier. The city says disciplinary action has been taken, but they won't say how much more due to confidentiality rules. A new Alberta curriculum that's been rolling out during the last 5 years is set to make its debut in high school this year. CBC's Janet French explains.
5: High school lessons about life skills and wellness are about to get an overhaul in Alberta. The province's education minister will announce today that selected high school teachers will field test two revamped grade 10 courses. Career and Life Management, or CALM, will focus more on career preparation and financial skills. And sexual health education will become part of grade 10 physical education and wellness. Both courses will remain mandatory half-year credits for teens. Minister Dimitros Nikolaidis says the premier mandated him to improve career education.
6: I've heard from a lot of students who want to see some changes and don't really feel that the current CALM curriculum is really meeting them and addressing their needs.
5: Junior high teachers can also apply to field test a new grade 7 to 9.

0: 9 science curriculum this winter. Teachers will pilot test the new subjects and grades in the next school year before they likely become mandatory in the fall of 2028. Janet French, CBC News, Edmonton.
1: The Federal Minister of Energy and Natural Resources says Ottawa is moving forward with its plans to get more major projects built in Canada. Bill C-39, the Building Canada Strong Act, which comes in at more than 200 pages, was tabled Monday. The wide-ranging legislation would in part ensure federal reviews are completed in 1 year after a project is submitted. Tim Hodgson says a decision will be made in the next 10 days as to whether the new West Coast oil pipeline is in the national interest.
2: There is ongoing work with the proponent with Indigenous peoples. There is work being done on the route and on the environmental impacts of that. The key is, does the project meet the test for being listed as a major project? That brings it formally into the C5 legislation.
1: Hodgson says the government will take the learnings from the major projects and then will take them forward to all government projects. Some Airdrie residents believe a new Covenant Health Center announced yesterday is the first step towards a full-fledged hospital for the growing city. The new Airdrie Covenant Health Center will cover a range of critical services, including urgent care, increased surgical capacity, and a birthing center. Michelle Bates says she has wanted to see this announcement for a long time. She's the co-founder and vice chair of the Airdrie Health Foundation, a group that advocates for better access to health care in Airdrie.
3: To me, there is a plan, there is land, there is water, there's a city council that's going to support it and make sure that this happens. And then having Covenant Health wanting this, I can see that this will turn into that hospital. And it might be in phases, but every phase comes quicker than the next, I think. And it's really, really good for us.
1: Airdrie's population has nearly tripled in the past 20 years with just under 100,000 residents. This new health center is expected to be open by 2031. The United States, Denmark, and Greenland have signed a trilateral agreement at the UN General Assembly. The deal will allow for a larger U.S. military presence on the mineral-rich island. It's also meant to ease concerns about defense and sovereignty in the Arctic. CBC's Mark Carcasol has details.
4: With the stroke of three pens, the U.S., Denmark, and Greenland ratify a deal long sought after by President Donald Trump.
5: And we're going to have a tremendous relationship, a secure relationship.
4: A far different tone set by the president. Wasn't long ago he was all but looking to buy Greenland. The president laid out the details during his speech to the UN. A permanent U.S. military presence in Greenland, expanding the number of American bases on the island, and preventing non-NATO adversaries like Russia and China from doing the same. Most importantly for the leaders of Denmark and Greenland, they retain sovereignty.
6: The agreement, of course, respects the sovereignty and the territorial integrity of the Kingdom of Denmark, as well as Greenland's right to self-determination.
7: This is a win-win-win agreement.
4: Now, the work begins immediately, with the U.S. planning to build two new bases. Mark Carcasol, CBC News, Washington.
1: A fourth beluga whale, formerly from shuttered Ontario theme park Marineland, has died. The rescued female named Osiris arrived at Chicago's Shedd Aquarium back in late July. The aquarium says each rescued beluga came to Shedd with health needs and a distinct life history that could not be fully understood before arriving from Marineland. And actress Hayden Panettiere's death last month was not intentional. A coroner in South Carolina says there was a toxic mix of several drugs in her system, including fentanyl, and there was no evidence of foul play. Angela Knight has a look at traffic.
8: In the southwest, expect delays on Highway 8 just west of Stoney Trail over the Elbow River. Crews are doing work on the bridge there, so they have reduced lanes, and the speed limit is 60 kilometers per hour. They'll keep working right through till the end of October. If you see a traffic problem, please let me know. The number is 403-521-1010.
1: And in the forecast for Calgary, a mix of sun and clouds today, a high of 23 degrees. Partly cloudy, then clearing near midnight, low of 7 overnight. Increasing cloudiness in the morning tomorrow, a high of 21 degrees.
9: What do you want to know about the cost of separation? I'm Andrew Brown, and this is Alberta at Noon. referendum with a question about separation is about a month away now. You're being asked to vote on whether Alberta should stay in Canada or if there should be another referendum on leaving. And if you've been wondering what it would cost for Alberta to actually leave Canada and become a country, there's a report from the School of Public Policy at the University of Calgary. It was commissioned by the province. They've laid out a smooth scenario where negotiations are quick and favorable to Alberta, and a

0: difficult scenario where they aren't. Both come with big price tags and economic pain in the short term. And there are a lot of factors that would determine where Alberta's economy goes from there. We're going to get into those over the hour. And we want to hear from you. What kind of questions do you have about the cost of independence? Call us 1-866-468-4422. That's 1-866-468-4422. You can also email us at alberta@noon@cbc.ca. Our guest this hour is Tim Sargent. He's the lead on this new report. It's called The Economic and Fiscal Implications of Alberta Separation. It's been out for a few days now, and Timothy is here to answer any questions you have about it. Our number, 1-866-468-4422. Again, 1-866-468-4422. You can also email alberta@noon@cbc.ca. And let's bring Tim Sargent in now. His title is the Director of Economic Growth and Prosperity at the School of Public Policy at the University of Calgary. And he's on Zoom this afternoon. Tim, it's good to have you. Thanks for doing the show.
1: Thanks for having me.
0: Okay, so let's just start by laying out both of these scenarios. You get into the smooth one first in the report, so we'll start there too. Mm-hmm. What do you mean by smooth?
1: Smooth means that everything goes as expected, and that the people that the governments Alberta is dealing with, the Canadian government, the American government, all play ball. And so the new country is able to hammer out agreements with the US, with the rest of Canada pretty quickly. They're able to hammer out what happens to all the federal assets, what happens to the federal debt. They get help setting up the new government. And then they're able to negotiate trade agreements that mean that the trade flows pretty much as it did before. And the new separate Alberta is able to get its energy to tidewater, get its oil and gas to tidewater. So that's what we mean by smooth. Everything goes pretty well, and what you might expect in a sort of an optimistic world.
0: In an optimistic world. So you said it goes as expected. Who would expect it to go that way?
1: Yeah, I think the people who are putting forward separation. So this is designed to, this scenario is very much their kind of world, because they paint a picture of it being a fairly quick, straightforward process. So this is a scenario that's intended to be very much the kind of world that they put forward.
0: Okay. So then in that world where everything does go as smoothly as possible, what could that mean for Alberta's bottom line?
1: Well, you're inevitably going to have some costs. So you're going to have to set up some new departments. You're going to have to train people, hire new people, get new IT systems, all of that. We see you're also going to be taking on your share of the federal debt, and that's probably going to be at a bit of a higher interest rate, because Canada right now is a very, very low interest rate. It has a AAA credit rating. It has the best interest rate that you can essentially get. So that's a world in which we'd be looking at an extra $50 billion over 5 years just to set up the new government.
0: Okay. And so that's over 5 years. That's over the shorter term. How does it go after that? I know you also outline over 20 years.
1: Yes, that's right. So over the longer term, the big question is what happens to the overall economy? I think the people who are putting forward separation expect some short-term costs, but they presumably argue that there are some long-term economic benefits that are going to outweigh those costs. And we see in a smooth scenario, everything going well. Yes, you could see an increase in GDP. Of about 3.5%. You can see employment go up a bit. You can see people's wages go up a bit. And the government could end up running a surplus of around $8 billion, which would allow them to cut taxes or raise spending or do whatever they wanted to do.
0: Okay. And then why would that be over the longer term if Canada was its own country? Why would we see an improvement to the GDP in this smooth scenario?
1: Yeah, if Alberta was its own country, because Alberta would have more control over policy. It could, particularly energy policy, it would not be subject to the Input Assessment Act, Species at Risk Act, and Fisheries Act, some of the legislation that has constrained Alberta's resource development over the last 10 years, certainly under the Trudeau government. Now, what will happen under the Carney government? That's another question, but if Alberta is independent, it straight away it's just not subject to any constraints.

0: on its, at least it's not subject to any constraints from Ottawa in how it develops its resources, particularly the oil sands.
1: Okay, my guest this hour is Tim Sargent. He's the lead on this new report. It's called The Economic and Fiscal Implications of Alberta Separation. It comes from the School of Public Policy at the University of Calgary. It was commissioned by the province. It's been out for a few days now. And we want to know if you have any questions for Tim, or if you have any questions in general about the cost of Alberta separating from Canada if, through two referendums, we got to that point. Give us a call, 1-866-468-4422. That's 1-866-468-4422. You can also email alberta@noon@cbc.ca. And before we start getting to callers, let's get into this other scenario, Tim, the difficult one. How difficult?
0: Mm-hmm. Yeah, it could be pretty difficult. Firstly, in the short run, there's no guarantee the negotiations with Canada go well. Canada could insist on Alberta taking a higher share of the federal debt. It could be difficult about assets like national parks, military assets, for instance. You could see the international community not wanting to invest in Alberta, at least in the short term, until it saw all of this play out. And then over the longer run, there's no guarantee that Alberta is going to get a favorable free trade deal with the rest of Canada. And remember, Alberta's exports to Canada are not as big as its exports to the U.S., but it's still about 20% of Alberta's GDP, so that's significant. There's no guarantee that the Americans and Donald Trump are necessarily going to give Alberta a good deal on a trade deal, on a good deal on trading arrangement as well.
1: Sure.
0: You would now have an Alberta economy that's very much on its own. It doesn't have the Bank of Canada behind it. Investors are going to see an economy that's very, very dependent now on resource earnings. And of course, when oil prices are high, that's good. But if oil prices go low, then there's going to be concerns about whether Alberta can actually pay off its debt. So you could see a lot of things go wrong. And in that world, you could see a very significant hit to GDP.
1: All right. Well, then let's get into that, because you also look in this difficult scenario at the economic impact over 5 years and over 20 years. How about five years? What would that mean if the exit is difficult?
0: So with the uncertainty from the whole process, higher interest rates, a more difficult trading relationship with the rest of Canada, we could see GDP being 10% lower over about a five-year period. And that would mean lower employment, lower wages, and a very significant deficit for the new government. Over the longer term, things actually get worse. Some of these impacts will build over time. And you could see GDP lower by 16%. And what that means is not 16% relative to today, but 16% relative to what it would otherwise have been.
1: Right. Yes.
0: So in 20 years, it may be a bit higher, but lower than what would have happened if Alberta had remained in Canada.
1: Okay. And just before we go to our first caller, in this longer mm-hmm. scenario on the difficult end, why does it get worse over time?
0: Because some of these effects just build over time. Because the key thing is investment and the capital stock. What happens? You've got your existing energy infrastructure. Let's take that. And so that people may not be investing anymore, but at least that carries you through the next couple of years. But with people not wanting to invest in Alberta because they're worried about the new state and whether it's going to have the ability to support itself, it's no longer able to export as easily as it was to the rest of Canada and to the US, you just get a falling off of investment. And so that means over time, the amount of capital you have in the economy is just significantly lower than it would otherwise be.
1: Okay, we're having this conversation this hour with Tim Sargent. He's the Director of Economic Growth and Prosperity at the School of Public Policy at the University of Calgary. And he's the lead on this new report that looks at the cost of independence. We're having this conversation, of course, because there is a referendum coming up in about a month with a question about separation on it. And we have this email now from Dave in Okotoks. And if you would like to get in touch with us, you can give us a call, 1-866-468-4422. That's 1-866-468-4422. You can also email alberta@noon@cbc.ca. And we have a good question from Dave in Okotoks. I have a very similar question. What does your guest What kind of odds does your guest put on a friendly versus difficult separation? What do you think there, Tim?

0: How likely are either of these scenarios?
1: Well, one thing we deliberately tried to do in this report is not try and put a percentage probability on each of these scenarios. I guess what I would say is that for the smooth scenario to work, it has to be that the rest of Canada is really willing to put the separation of Alberta behind it and work in a very constructive way with the new country, help it set up its new institutions, its new tax agency, its new military, etc. You're willing to try to have a free trade agreement that really tries to keep the trading relationship between Alberta and the rest of Canada the same as it is now. And was also willing to allow Alberta's oil to continue to flow to the West Coast through the TMX, but also willing to allow a new pipeline to be built so that Alberta can get its oil to Tidewater. And the question is, do we think that the rest of Canada is going to do that? Mm. Is it going to let bygones be bygones? Or is it going to worry about other provinces perhaps separating? And so it might be inclined to not give Alberta a particularly good deal, because if it does, that might give an incentive to other Canadian provinces to also separate. And of course, even before the Alberta referendum, we've got the Quebec election coming up. I think it's October the 4th,
0: yep,
1: where right now the Parti Québécois is ahead in the polls.
0: Hmm. Okay. And just on the other end of that, I know you look at this in the report. What kind of incentive would Canada have to make this smooth on Alberta?
1: So Alberta is an important market for Canada as well. It's not as big a share of Canada's GDP, because Canada, the rest of Canada is a lot bigger, but still, Alberta is still an important market, a lot of fairly well-off consumers. And of course, you also have Alberta sits in between British Columbia and the rest of Canada. So the rest of Canada does have an incentive to make sure that trade that goes through Alberta to BC, you know, exporting to Asia, that trade, that traffic can go through, and things coming from BC to the rest of Canada. So there are economic incentives for the rest of Canada to play ball with Alberta.
0: All right. And we have a lot of emails coming in this hour, but you can give us a call too. If you have a question about the cost of potential Alberta independence, give us a call, 1-866-468-4422. That's 1-866-468-4422. And our email address is alberta@noon@cbc.ca. We have an email question from Aurora here in Calgary. Aurora is wondering if you could speak to separatist negotiations with Indigenous nations and treaties when it comes to resource development in both scenarios. So what do you think there, Tim?
1: Yeah, that's a great question. Mm-hmm. Because Indigenous people, First Nations, Métis in Alberta, will have their own views about Alberta separation. They have treaties, of course. Those treaties are with the Crown. How do those treaties carry over to a new Alberta, independent Alberta? I think really there would need to be some sort of agreement between the new Alberta government and First Nations, which carries those treaties over and ensures that all of the rights that Indigenous people have in Canada continue to be respected in the new country. If that doesn't happen, I think the new Alberta would have a difficult time getting international recognition. I think a lot of countries would want to make sure that Indigenous people were on side with what was going on. Now, of course, if the new government is able to do that, it's able to satisfy Indigenous people that their rights are going to be respected, and that they will get as good a deal from the new Alberta government as they did from the previous government, in a world in which Canada was there to make sure that the provinces play fair. That's a world in which I think you could see resource development go ahead. But again, the new country is going to have to, I think, work pretty hard to make sure that it can earn the trust of Indigenous people.
0: All right, let's go to our first caller now. We have Richard on the line in Calgary. Richard, welcome to the show.
2: Thank you.
0: It's good to have you. Did you have a question for Tim, or what are you thinking here?
2: I'm thinking basically that

0: the more we talk about this separation thing, and if the vote actually goes that way, then Alberta is going to lose a whole raft of medical and engineering and technical and scientific professionals that are going to leave the province. And no, none of those high people in the top of their field that have options are going to come to the province. And even further, people think they have problems getting a doctor now. They have no idea how bad it can be. So, and our universities are going to be downgraded because all of the best students are going to want to leave the province for studies in other universities in Canada and Europe.
1: Okay.
0: So those are my comments.
1: Richard, I appreciate it. You raised some interesting points there. And Tim, of course, Alberta has a rich history of people moving to the province from other parts of Canada. What does your report say about people coming and going through this?
2: Yeah, no, it's a great question. And as you note, Alberta has long relied on people moving from the rest of Canada to help fill a lot of the jobs, particularly when the oil sector is high. I mean, it's not just professional jobs. It's a whole range of jobs that need doing in the Alberta economy. If Alberta separates, it's just not going to be as easy to have that flow of people back and forth across the border. It's right now, if you want to move to from Ontario to Alberta, I mean, you can just, you know, ring up U-Haul or your favorite moving company and off you go. It's different if you're, it's a different country. You would need a visa to work in another country. Now, you can negotiate agreements. So, for instance, New Zealand and Australia have an agreement whereby if you're a New Zealander, you can just move to Australia and start working. And the same thing for Australians who want to move to New Zealand. But that assumes that Canada will be interested in such an arrangement. Moving to a new country, which is a significantly smaller country than the rest of Canada, that inevitably, you know, narrows your field a bit. I mean, you may be a big fish, but now you're in a smaller pond.
1: Yeah. Okay. Fair points. All right. Let's go to our next caller now. And if you do have a question for Tim Sargent about his recent report on the cost of Alberta separating from Canada, give us a call 1-866-468-4422. That's 1-866-468-4422. Jim is on the line now in Edmonton. Jim, hi there.
3: Hey there.
1: Appreciate you calling. Do you have a question?
3: I sure do. And I was just wondering what your guest thinks about this. You know, everybody talks about all the drawbacks to this separation and how hard it's going to be for Alberta to make trade deals and, you know, with population and people moving, and even your last caller about the universities and everything. Mm-hmm. So, you know, there's a lot of places, you know, they have a European Union where all those countries can seem to figure out and get it all together. But when it comes to trade and the rest of Canada, like, what do you say to people who just think, you know, if Canada doesn't want to play ball with Alberta, we, you know, I know we're not friends with the U.S. right now, but we are going to be again. We can call them and they'll give us, you know, they'll work with us to get oil moving and, you know, they'll help us with the military and, you know, they probably do a lot of things. You know, what do you say to people who think about that?
1: So, Jim, I'm just curious, are you thinking essentially that perhaps this would make it easier to say get oil to the West Coast, but through the United States?
3: Well, what I'm saying is that, you know, I think Alberta would want to work with Canada, but if Canada wants to be difficult, you know, we do have a border just south of us, and, you know, they're a huge country. They consume more than anybody else. Wouldn't we just be able to work with them? Like, what do you say to people who think that and just say, you know, we can just draw a pipeline down there and make a trade deal with them if Canada or BC or you know, Canada doesn't want to make a deal with us.
1: Sure.
3: They have a strong military. They, you know, I'm sure that they want the commodities that we have, don't you think?
1: Yeah, no, it's a really good question, Jim, and I thank you for asking it. Tim, I know you spent a decent chunk of this report looking at how the United States could factor into all of this. So what do you say to Jim's question?
2: Yeah, it's a really fair point. U.S. is the world's largest economy. It's just across the border from Alberta. It's reasonable to ask, well, can't Alberta just switch from, you know, exporting, those companies export to the rest of Canada, to just exporting to the U.S.? Can't Alberta just send its oil and gas through the United States to world markets? The challenge is,

0: Alberta has spent 100 years and more than 100 years being part of the Canadian economy and setting up relationships. There are customers, suppliers, east-west, not so much north-south. The most populous and, parts of the U.S., where the biggest markets are not right next to Alberta. They're in the northeastern United States or down in California. That said, there's a world in which the U.S. might welcome a much closer relationship with Alberta. Certainly, Alberta has things that the U.S. needs, whether the president recognizes that or not. Oil, natural gas, but also petroleum, for instance. But, you know, the U.S., you know, they're pretty mercurial. And, you know, Alberta is, for them, you know, it's 1% of, essentially about 1% of the size of their country. So, Alberta's a long way away. They may not think of it as being very important. But you've also got to think about who would be in power in the U.S. So
1: it won't always be Trump. Or
0: well, exactly, right? If you have a president Ocasio-Cortez or you have a president Newsom, they, like Joe Biden, like Barack Obama, will not want to see Alberta's so-called dirty oil be shipped through the United States. They could easily block pipelines. And, you know, and I think getting a pipeline to the west coast of the United States would be a very, very difficult thing to do. You know, I think the people in California would be, or Oregon or Washington State would be up in arms about that. So I don't think the U.S. can necessarily easily replace the Canadian market, nor is it necessarily an easy way to get oil to Tidewater.
1: Jim was also curious about the American military and perhaps how that could factor in. Did you look at that?
0: Yes. I mean, the U.S. could take on protecting Alberta. There's no question about that. The question is what the U.S. would ask in return for that. I don't think the U.S. is in the mood to give free gifts right now. And the U.S. may welcome an independent Alberta, or they may see an opportunity to, you know, maybe add another territory to the state. So ultimately have Alberta be a state. They may say to an independent Alberta, well, if you really want this closer relationship with us, then, you know, maybe we want you to give up some of your independence, you know, be a territory, let's say, of the United States. So it's, yes, there's a lot I think the U.S. could do for Alberta. The question is, what is the price that the U.S. is going
1: to
0: ask?
1: Yeah. Okay. A lot of different factors here and a lot more still to get to. Tim, we're just going to take a quick break to throw to a quick news update. We'll be back with Tim Sargent in just a couple of minutes. You're listening to Alberta at Noon on CBC Radio 1. We're coming up to 12:30, so let's go to Emily Ray Pasiuk, who is standing by in the CBC Alberta newsroom. Emily, hi.
2: Good afternoon, Andrew. A review by the City of Calgary has found internal procedures were not followed on the day Parker Wells went missing. The 11-year-old autistic boy was found dead in a drainpipe underneath Deerfoot Trail nearly 2 weeks after he left his day home in mid-July. A review by the city found that there was nearly an hour-long delay from when an initial 911 call came in to report him missing to when the case was flagged as a top priority missing person event, which could have led to an officer being dispatched earlier. The city says disciplinary action has been taken, but they won't say much more due to confidentiality rules. And Alberta's new junior high science curriculum will include artificial intelligence, coding, and computer systems, and more content about space. Education Minister Dimitrios Nikolaidis will announce this afternoon that a new junior high science curriculum is ready for field testing this school year. It comes 2 years after a new science curriculum became mandatory in elementary school. Nikolaidis says the government plans to add lessons on technologies that can prevent environmental harm, as well as smart agriculture and green energy sources.
3: Including some of these new topics is absolutely necessary, and I'm confident we can do it within the allotted time that we have allocated for science in junior high without sacrificing any of the important foundational content that's currently in place.
2: Teachers can field test the new junior high science curriculum starting in fall of 2027. Nikolaidis plans to make the updated junior high science curriculum mandatory by fall of 2028. Taking a look at the weather, in Edmonton today, mainly sunny, wind blowing around 20 kilometers an hour, but becoming light this afternoon, high of 20 degrees. In Calgary today, a mix of sun and cloud, high 23. Right now in Calgary, it's 18 degrees, and in Edmonton, it's 17.
1: Emily, it's great to have you. Thank you very much.
2: Thanks, Andrew.
1: That's Emily Ray Pasiuk in the CBC Alberta newsroom. I'm Andrew Brown.

This is Alberta at Noon, and today's topic is Alberta independence and what it might cost to separate from Canada. You won't be surprised to hear there's a referendum coming up in about a month, and you have to decide if you want Alberta to stay in Canada or call another vote on leaving. We're spending the hour talking about a recent report from the School of Public Policy at the University of Calgary. It's called The Economic and Fiscal Implications of Alberta.

0: your questions. So call us now, 1-866-468-4422. That's 1-866-468-4422. You can also email alberta@noon@cbc.ca. What do you want to know about what separating from Canada could do to Alberta's finances? 1-866-468-4422. The number again, 1-866-468-4422. And you can also email us, alberta@noon@cbc.ca. And Tim Sargent is sticking around with us for the rest of the hour. He's the Director of Economic Growth and Prosperity at the School of Public Policy at the University of Calgary. And as I mentioned, he was the lead on the school's report into the cost of independence. Tim, welcome back.
1: Thank you.
0: It's good to have you. And just for anyone wondering, we were having some slight technical issues at the end of that last half hour. So we've improved Tim's line, and then we should hear him loud and clear for the rest of the show. I just want to start this chunk with a question, Tim, because a lot of this pricing out, it depends on energy prices. What kind of assumptions did you make there?
1: So a lot of Alberta's economic future will obviously hinge on what energy prices are. We basically assumed $74 for oil, and that was actually very, very similar to what the Alberta government assumed in its latest fiscal update. You know, if oil prices are really low, then obviously things aren't going to look good for the new country. If oil prices are really high, they will. But you know, the reality is oil prices do fluctuate. Mm-hmm. And so when people are making investment decisions, they're not just going to look at the price of oil today. They're going to look at the price of what they think is the steady state or the average price of oil over the next 5 or 20 years. And it's the same thing when you're thinking about a new government. So we wanted to use something that was similar to the average that we've seen over the last 5 years. So that's why we stuck on 74. So we're not assuming that oil prices are going to stay as high as they are now. And you know, we don't have a fiscal ball, but we thought something around $75, $74 is not a bad guess of what the average price might be over the next 20 years.
0: Okay, yeah. So an educated guess, but a difficult one. Okay, so let's go to our next caller now. We have Dallas here from Calgary. Dallas, welcome to the show.
2: Hi there. Thank you.
0: Do you have a question?
2: Yeah, my question was about the constitutionality of our resources. Like I know the Alberta government was given its rights over our resources in the 30s through an act of parliament. Could that act of, like, is there a possible route for there to be legal challenges to the constitutionality of that within our federation? Like can the Canadian government not just revoke its legal statute or its law to take control of the resources back?
0: It's a good question, Dallas. Tim, did you look at that, or would that have to factor into negotiations?
1: I mean, that would be very much part of the negotiations. I mean, from the Canadian side, any agreement with Alberta to separate is a constitutional amendment. So not just the federal government would have to agree, but the other provinces would have to agree as well. And the Supreme Court would need to sign off. So a lot of people would have to agree before Alberta can leave Confederation and take its natural resources with it.
0: Okay. Tim Sargent is our guest for the rest of the show. He is the lead on this new report from the School of Public Policy at the University of Calgary that looks at the cost of what it would cost and what it would mean to Alberta's economy if Alberta did leave Canada. So give us a call if you have a question for Tim. It's 1-866-468-4422. That's 1-866-468-4422. Our next caller is Mike from Cochrane. Hi there, Mike.
3: Good afternoon.
0: Do you have a question?
3: Yeah, my question for Tim would be if anybody has looked at the other half of the equation, which is the cost to Canada of Alberta separating. It seems to me if that cost is painful enough, then there's an incentive to either make a deal where we stay or to at least play nice.
0: No, it's a really good question, Mike, and I know that you, I don't know if there are exact numbers on the cost to Canada in here, Tim, but I know you did look at why Canada might be incentivized to play nice.
1: Yeah, absolutely. I mean, Alberta is a significant part of the Canadian economy. As I said earlier,

0: it sits in a very strategic position in between BC and the rest of the country. Alberta is a big contributor to Canada's exports. Without Alberta's oil and gas, Canada will be running a very significant trade deficit. Right now, trade deficits are around about balance, but without Alberta, that would be maybe around 3% of GDP. And so what you see in that world is the Canadian dollar would weaken significantly. That would make imports more expensive for the rest of Canada. And then there's a fiscal side. Alberta makes a very significant contribution to Canada's to the fisc. Of course, you know, we know that it pays in more than it gets out because of programs like equalization, for instance. So there's definitely, for the rest of Canada, there's a very strong incentive to try to keep Alberta in the fold.
1: We have an email question here from Garnet. Garnet is saying the separatists don't talk about the cost of creating a new foreign affairs bureau. What about Alberta's share of the federal debt or our CPP share? What would it cost the province to ship oil to the West Coast? Alberta is a landlocked entity with one volatile resource. Thanks, Garnet, for that email. Tim, what do you think?
0: Yeah, I mean, right now, it's not constitutional for a province like British Columbia, let's say, to charge a tariff or a special toll on Alberta's oil. But if Alberta were a separate country, then all bets would be off. If you look at, and Alberta had to set up a separate pension plan to replace the Canada pension plan, not only would there be short-term issues, you know, you'd have to transfer people's contribution history over to the new system, but you know, it would be a smaller plan, and it would be more volatile. You'd have to set up a new revenue agency, for instance. You'd set up a new military, a new border services agency. So a lot of these costs, I mean, they're not that easy. We tried to document them in the report, but there's a lot of things as well that could go wrong. Set up a new tax system. What if your IT system doesn't work very well? Well, suddenly you can't collect enough money. So these are all of the many complicated things that you have to do when you set up a new country. And again, like a lot of those things could be very difficult, at least in the short run.
1: We're talking about a new report, a recent report from the School of Public Policy at the University of Calgary. It's called The Economic and Fiscal Implications of Alberta Separation. And we're asking you today, what do you want to know about the cost of independence? Tim Sargent is our guest. He was the lead on this report. He's answering your questions, taking your comments. So give us a call, 1-866-468-4422. That's 1-866-468-4422. Our next call is Clayton from Grand Prairie. Clayton, you're on the air.
2: Hey, how's it going?
1: Good, thanks. I appreciate you calling.
2: Say, I don't agree with the mass exodus that people are saying is going to happen. I think it's going to be quite the opposite. I think it's going to be huge influx of people. It's going to be viewed as a new frontier. And another thing that the people aren't addressing is that federalists seem to be mostly left-wing, whereas the separatists seem to be right-wing. Now, on social media, there's been multiple posts that I've seen of people saying that if Alberta separates, they'll be moving here on that aspect alone.
1: Clayton, you don't think there are federalists along all political lines? You're not seeing that?
2: Oh, I think so. I think there is, but I would say that the majority is as I had said there.
1: So, Clayton, I'm curious. Why do you think people would move to Alberta if they separated? You mentioned a new frontier. Why do you see it that way?
2: Government policy is going in directions that a lot of Albertans don't agree with, and all that, and as far as investment, there's already a lot of American investment in here. Oil isn't going anywhere. They're still shipping massive amounts of coal out of BC as we speak. And there's a opportunity for replacement of that coal using our NGL. But Americans, they look long-term. They know what we've got here, and they've already invested large into it.
1: But Clayton, I mean, the Biden administration, they shut down the Keystone XL pipeline. Would you have concerns that a change of government in the United States would perhaps be less favorable to the oil and gas industry in Alberta?
2: Well, we already ship 89% of our total

0: exports to America. That's last digits I've seen anyway. So unless they outright shut the tap off. But I mean, you got to realize there's also international law about moving one country's product through another country's product to Tidewater.
1: Sure.
0: We don't have that right now with Canada. There's no way of enforcing any kind of ruling or anything like that right now. As an independent nation, we could.
1: Assuming that someone on the outside would play along with us.
0: As long as we're recognized on the global stage, that's right.
1: Okay. Clayton, I appreciate the call. Thank you. Thank you very much.
0: You bet.
1: Yep. Tim, what do you think of what we heard from Clayton there?
2: I mean, it's a fair point. Just on the shipping Alberta's oil to Tidewater, if the caller's quite right, if you're a member of the World Trade Organization, then you're not supposed to levy a tariff on anything that's coming just through your country to be exported elsewhere. But that assumes that Alberta can get into the World Trade Organization, and it often takes countries many years to get in, and Canada would have a veto. On people moving back and forth, I mean, an independent Alberta would have the opportunity to set its own tax system, for instance. I mean, it has some ability now, but if it's independent, it would have complete control of the tax system. So it could have a tax system that's even more competitive with the rest of Canada. It could form social programs. It could form healthcare system. So this is part of the positive case for separation, is that Alberta could actually run its government better than the federal government. And, you know, if you're somebody who cares about taxes, maybe wants to see a smaller, more efficient government, you know, maybe that's a reason to move. But, you know, you probably also want to make sure that the Alberta economy is doing pretty well. It's no good paying less taxes if there's no economic opportunities. So it just gets back to, what is that economic environment for the independent Alberta going to look like?
1: Okay, let's go to our next caller now. David is here from Edmonton. Hi there, David.
3: Hi.
1: Do you have a question for Tim?
3: Yeah, it's about the respect for minority rights, which is part of the one of the issues that would be involved in any negotiations if there is a clear majority mm-hmm. that answers a clear question in favor of secession. There's a significant minority of Canadians resident in Alberta who should be compensated for the loss of their country, either because they have to move to remain in their country or because they're forced to lose their country. Essentially, a lot of people would be having their property expropriated. And also there's the upheaval, compensation for the upheaval involved. And relocation costs if you're moving, and so on. So I hope that if there were negotiations, that would be one of the considerations. And that potential liability for separating Alberta might dwarf the other things that are being talked about.
1: Yeah, no, that's a good question, David. And Tim, did you look at that, the potential cost of people who live in Alberta but would want to live in Canada and would leave?
2: I mean, it's not easy to put a dollar figure on it, but it's very real. Not everybody would want to be part of the new country. And part of this as well, it's not just an economic calculation, of course. I mean, it's at the end of the day, it's a social, cultural, it's an emotional calculation as well. I mean, some people just feel Canadian and, you know, would not want to be part of a new country, even if taxes were a bit lower. On the other side, you might have people, Albertans in the rest of the country, who feel a bit more Albertan than they feel Canadian. And they too, you know, they might want to then move to Alberta. But either way, you're imposing significant costs on people because you're disturbing the status quo. People are going to be moving back and forth. And that's a cost.
1: Yeah. And could you see that being part of the negotiations were Alberta to vote on separating? In favor of separating?
2: Absolutely. Yeah. Because, you know, those people would get to vote in Canadian elections. They moved to another province and now back in Canada. And if they're not very happy, well, the Canadian government's going to have to take their views into account.
1: Okay. Let's go to our next caller now. Phil is on the line from Spruce Grove. Phil, you're on the air. It's good to have you.
4: Oh, thank you.
1: Do you have a question?
4: My question is, if there is separation, and I certainly, I'll voice my opinion that I hope there's not, but

0: What would happen to property values when it comes to residential and recreational properties? Is there any thought to the fact that others like myself would want to leave rather than, and I believe eventually, and not take all that long, become American? And I'm concerned that there could be quite a few people want to leave and possibly bring the price of our investments in our houses and our recreational properties and that sort of thing way down, and we lose out.
1: It's a good question, Phil. Tim, did you look at what this could do to property values in Alberta?
2: So we didn't look at property values specifically, but certainly the economic results that we've got have very significant implications for property values. I mean, if you see in a difficult scenario, you're seeing GDP going down, you're seeing wages going down, you're seeing investment going down, and you're seeing interest rates go up. And that's a world in which you could see property values go down by a lot. You add on to that people leaving Alberta, that pushes property prices down a lot. So yeah, you could see a very significant fall in a difficult scenario. In a smoother scenario, then you wouldn't necessarily see that happen. But the risk is definitely there.
1: All right, let's go right to our next caller. We have Warwick here from Calgary. Warwick, hi there. Warwick, you're on the air. Are you there?
3: I am.
1: Ah, I appreciate it. There you are. It's good to have you. What's on your mind?
3: Well, my question is, Alberta has all these products, oil, gas, coal, lumber, and all our agricultural products, which we would need to sell to the world. Do you think the governments of BC, Saskatchewan, Manitoba, and points eastward are going to let us ship our products to world markets for free?
1: What do you think, Tim?
2: Well, I don't think so. I mean, of course, it's not free now. You have to pay shipping costs, transportation costs. Mm-hmm. And in fact, trading across provincial borders is not as easy as it should be in this country. But once Alberta is a separate country, Albertans are not voting in Canadian elections. There's no necessary reason why Canada should make it that easy, particularly when the rest of Canada also produces agricultural products, for instance, also produces lumber. So now Alberta becomes a competitor in international markets to lumber from British Columbia or beef from Saskatchewan, let's say.
1: Okay. There's a couple other little bits that I wanted to get into here that we haven't gotten to yet, Tim. Well, let's go through a couple of them. Mm-hmm. What would it cost to set up our own currency?
2: So, you need to set up your own central bank. And that need not necessarily be a huge amount of money, but the big question is, what are international markets going to charge you? They're going to look at this new country and they're going to think, well, what kind of interest rate should we demand on Alberta government debt? When Alberta is part of Canada with its AAA credit rating, that's a world in which they probably don't demand too much. But a world in which Alberta is by itself, and it's got this very, very volatile economy because, as Albertans know very well, resource prices, not just oil and gas, but other resources, they can swing up a lot, but they can also swing down a lot. Could Alberta have its own currency? Maybe not the day after, but certainly over time it could. I mean, countries like Norway and New Zealand have their own currency. Could there be a benefit to that? To some extent, yeah. I mean, if you have your own currency, that allows you to, that gives you a bit of a shock absorber. When world prices are high, your currency can go up. But when world prices are low, the currency comes down. And that means that domestic prices don't have to shift around as much. You also are able to issue your debt in your own currency. Right now, Alberta doesn't have its own currency, so things really got tight. It would have to rely on the Bank of Canada to help it out. It would now have its own central bank. But the question is, you've got this new country with an untested central bank. They don't know how prudent that central bank's going to be, how prudent the government's going to be. So it's going to take a kind of a long time, I think, before financial markets internationally are going to trust the new government, trust the new central bank. And until that happens, they're probably going to demand a higher interest rate on debt, on government debt.
1: Okay, and I think our next caller has a question along these lines that could keep moving this forward. Nicola is here from Calgary. Nicola, you're on the air.
4: Hello, I have two questions.
1: Yeah.
4: First is, a lot of this is talking about how it affects the new government of Alberta if we were to separate. And that seems a bit hypothetical. My first question would be, how is it going to impact me individually? Is my purchasing power, for example, going to be increased? Is it going to be in?
1: And Nicola's breaking up there, but I heard the question. Nicola is curious about her personal impact and what could it could mean for an individual's purchasing power.
2: Yeah, and so the easiest way to get at that is you know, we look at what happens to people's wages, because that's ultimately affects how much you can buy. In the smooth scenarios, you could see in the short run, wage income per person for a typical Albertan earning, let's say around $60,000 a year, you could see them losing about $1,000. But over the longer term, the economy would be stronger and they would actually be making a bit more. We estimate around $1,800 more, just because the economy is a little bit stronger. That's a smooth scenario, though. If things go poorly, in the short term, we could see that typical worker on $60,000 a year, poorer by about $5,500 a year, so almost 10%. And over the long term, even more than that, by about $12,000 a year relative to what they would otherwise have earned. So you could see very significant impacts on people's bottom lines.
1: Okay, and this next email question is an interesting one. It reflects just how much there is to this, just how many different factors there are. This is from Susan in Wetaskiwin. Susan says there are 6 federal prisons under the Correction Services of Canada and Alberta. How would that fit into the separation issue? And what cost would there be to build our own prisons? The land and institutions are owned federally. Did you look at that, Tim?
2: Yeah, so there's a lot of federal assets in Alberta, everything from national parks to military bases to prisons. And prisons would be a complicated one. I mean, how many of those offenders are from other provinces? Would they stay in Alberta? Would the rest of Canada pay Alberta to keep them in prison? Who owns the prisons? Right now it's the federal government. And this would all be part of the negotiations that would need to take place and would probably take several years about what happens to all of those federal assets. And the conversation would likely go in Alberta being willing to take on some of some of the federal debt, and for that they would probably get some of the federal assets. But exactly how much Alberta would pay, how much of the debt it would take on, whether we'd have to also pay extra for the assets or not, I mean, that would all be in the negotiations, and that could take a long time.
1: Tim, I think part of what we've learned over the hour, and I'm sure part of what you learned putting this report together, is a lot of factors here. There's a lot to this.
2: Yeah, it's very complicated because you're talking about setting up a whole new government, and at the same time you don't just have the fiscal implications. It's not just the machinery of setting up that government machinery. There's also the economic impacts that you have to layer on top of that. So yeah, it's a big question.
1: So then, Tim, you put this report together. The Alberta government asked you to do it and paid for it.
2: But yep.
1: What do you hope Albertans take away from this research?
2: I think it's important that Albertans understand just the breadth of what Alberta separation means, just how big a question it is. That, you know, you can look at it from a fiscal angle, as I say, it's the sort of practical questions of how you actually set up your new military, how much you actually set up, how do you actually set up, you know, the revenue agency, new prison system. There's the, you know, the cost of divorce, you know, dividing the assets, dividing the debt. But then there's a whole economic side of it, and that's complicated as well, because that depends on what our relationship with the rest of Canada looks like, what the relationship with the US looks like and other countries, what happens in energy markets, what happens in financial markets. So I think it's important for Albertans to understand, you know, this isn't just one set of issues you need to think about. There's a whole range of issues that are important.
1: Do you think that's being heard?
2: Well,

0: we hope so. I think the more people get into it and listen to the debate, I think the more people will realize just how complicated all of this is and just how what a big deal this could be.
1: Okay, Tim, I really appreciate you taking all these questions and all these emails and all these notes, and it was really informative this hour. So thank you very much for taking the time. I do appreciate it.
0: Thanks very much. They were great questions.
1: Yeah. Thanks again, Tim. That's Tim Sargent. He's the Director of Economic Growth and Prosperity at the School of Public Policy at the University of Calgary. Thanks to him for spending the hour with us. Thanks to all of you for all of your calls and emails today. We got some really good questions through the hour. We're going to change it up tomorrow. We're going to talk about home renovations. The Fall Home Show is coming to Calgary and Edmonton. And we want to know what kind of renos you've tried taking on and what did you learn from it? We want to hear about what went well and what didn't tomorrow on the show, so we'll have that conversation then. Thank you very much for listening to Alberta at Noon. I'm Andrew Brown. See you back here tomorrow.

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1: The National Day for Truth and Reconciliation. 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
3: Portland, Oregon is famous for coffee, breweries, food, and lots of outdoor activities. But long before it became a city, it was already a bustling community. Indigenous people gathered there for thousands of years as part of a tribal trade economy.
4: This is CBC News. It is partly cloudy and 18 degrees at the CBC in Northwest Calgary. 1 o'clock. Good afternoon. I'm Kenny Mason. A review by the City of Calgary has found internal procedures were not followed on the day Parker Wells went missing. The 11-year-old autistic boy's body was found in a drain pipe underneath Deerfoot Trail nearly 2 weeks after he left his day home in mid-July. A review by the city found that there was nearly an hour-long delay from when an initial 911 call came in to report him missing to when the case was flagged as a top priority missing person event, which could have led to an officer being dispatched earlier. Ian Bushell is Director of Emergency Management and Community Safety with the City of Calgary and says changes have already been made.
5: We have improved our review process. So when a call is not dispatched, the supervisor is reviews the call on why it wasn't dispatched. That information needed to be more robust, and in this case, the supervisor didn't see enough information to intervene and make a different decision.
4: Bushell says disciplinary action has been taken, and as a result, one staff member is no longer employed by the City of Calgary. Alberta's new junior high science curriculum will include artificial intelligence, coding and computer systems, and more content about space. Education Minister Dimitrios Nikolaidis will announce this afternoon a new junior high science curriculum is ready for field testing this school year. That comes 2 years after a new science curriculum became mandatory in elementary schools. Nikolaidis says the government plans to add lessons on technologies that can prevent environmental harm, as well as smart agriculture and green energy sources.
6: Including some of these new topics is absolutely necessary. And I'm confident we can do it within the allotted time that we have allocated for science in junior high without sacrificing any of the important foundational content that's currently in place.
4: Teachers can field test the new junior high school science curriculum starting in the fall of 2027. Nikolaidis plans to make an updated junior high science program mandatory by the fall of 2028. It's not a hospital for Airdrie, but residents think it might just be the first concrete step towards getting one built for the city nearly 100,000 residents. Yesterday, politicians and health officials gathered to announce the new Airdrie Covenant Health Center, which will provide a range of critical health services.

0: Services including urgent care, increased surgical capacity, and a birthing center. Michelle Bates is the co-founder and vice chair of the Airdrie Health Foundation, a group that advocates for better health access.
1: Having all this stuff located here, it's going to change so many lives. They don't have to worry about transportation and weather. And there have been multiple babies born on the side of the highway, and there's been parents rushing to get to that hospital in time. And so this is just going to alleviate so much of that, not only for Airdrie, but North Calgary as well.
0: The new health center is projected to open by 2031. The city of Calgary is stepping up the way it enforces fireworks. Council has approved a number of bylaw changes, including increasing the fines for selling fireworks from $750 to $3,000 and doubling the fine for setting off fireworks without a permit, which could now cost you $1,000. There's also a new bylaw charge that will see anyone carrying or setting up fireworks in a public space, which also comes with a $1,000 fine. The city says it plans on working more with community organizations who plan to celebrate with fireworks by helping those groups with the proper permits and safety planning. And a new memoir on Princess Diana reportedly contains some explosive allegations against the royal family. The book, written by her brother Charles Spencer, is being released today. But as CBC's Anna Cunningham reports from London, it's not exactly flying off store shelves.
2: There is a question about whether the late Princess Diana's brother has misjudged the public's enthusiasm for this and the opening up of old wounds 30 years on. Spencer claims that what he reports in the book is the truth. Suggestions that Queen Elizabeth offered to restore Diana's royal title, that Diana considered calling off her wedding to Charles. He also says that she told Spencer that Charles was in love with his valet. I don't expect that we will be getting any further comment from Buckingham Palace. Anna Cunningham, CBC News, London.
0: Angela Knight has a look at traffic.
3: In the southeast, watch for an incident westbound on 17th Avenue at 42nd Street. And in the southwest, southbound on Crowchild Trail, approaching Glenmore Trail, we have a problem there. Traffic is starting to back up. If you see a traffic problem anytime, please let me know. The number is 403-521-1010.
0: And in the forecast for Calgary, a mix of sun and cloud today, high of 23, becoming clear near midnight, a low of 7, increasing cloudiness in the morning tomorrow, high of 21, increasing cloudiness on Thursday and a high of 18 degrees.
4: It's another busy afternoon in Loretta Guzman's shop. The smell of coffee is in the air. Sweet treats are ready to tempt your taste buds. And there's plenty to feast your eyes on as well.
5: I have a lot of different artwork from different areas of from the different tribes around, because I get a lot of natives who travel, especially in the summertime on the powwow trail. Sometimes there'll be something that they can identify with that is like from where they're from.
4: Loretta says hers is the only indigenous-owned coffee shop in Portland.
5: We're like the coffee capital of the world here.
4: This city is crazy about coffee, with over 700 coffee-based businesses from cafes to roasters. One of the things that helps Loretta's stand out is her lineup of beans from Native American roasters.
5: I have one out of New York. I have a Shoshone and a Bannock blend that she does for us.
4: 100 years ago, you wouldn't have found a coffee house like this one. Indigenous people and people of color were discouraged from coming into the city, and they weren't allowed to own property until after World War II. Today, Loretta's connection to her indigenous identity is undeniable and proudly displayed for visitors. Portland is now a sprawling city with more than 2.5 million people in the greater metropolitan area. And compared to a population of only about 40,000, the indigenous presence can be difficult to spot. But that's changing with people like Loretta, who are claiming space and sharing their stories.
5: And then I got a big bison.
4: In this coffee house, it's a giant bison head mounted on the wall named Geronimo that helps tell her story. He serves as a constant reminder of Loretta's Shoshone Bannock roots and the resilience and strength of her ancestors.
5: They face everything head on, and that's what I feel like a lot of what I've had to do within my business is, you know, face everything head on.

0: Fiance, Anine Bujou. Hello and welcome. This is Unreserved. I'm Rosanna Deerchild. Portland, Oregon is a city full of travelers, some just passing by and others making it their home. Loretta Guzman wants them all to get a taste of her Shoshone Bannock hospitality.
1: And so that's why when you walk into my coffee house, you can also see the past here.
0: David G. Lewis wants Portlanders to learn that hundreds of indigenous tribes once gathered here. The nearby Columbia River brought thousands of travelers to trade with each other.
2: They all kind of got along. They were all intermarried, interrelated. They trade with one another very well, and they shared the bounty of this amazing place.
0: And the creation of an indigenous cultural corridor is making the invisible visible again. That's how Paul Lumley describes the community-driven vision. From childcare to community gardens to elder housing, the Native American Youth and Family Center helps residents survive and thrive.
3: I think our ancestor would be very proud that there's this Native organization there, and they work really hard to be that permanent home to the Native community, and we're not going anywhere.
0: Welcome to the traditional lands of the Multnomah, Cascades, Clackamas, Kalliwala, and Tualatin. It's our latest stop in our occasional series, Unmapped, which looks at popular travel destinations through an Indigenous lens. Today, we bring you Unmapped, the Portland edition. The Columbia River forms in British Columbia's Rocky Mountains, then winds its way into the U.S. state of Washington, forms most of the border between Washington and Oregon, before emptying into the Pacific Ocean. The largest river in the Pacific Northwest flows right by Portland, Oregon. What you might not know is that for thousands of years, the Columbia River was a traveling route for indigenous peoples that stretched from the Great Plains to the West Coast. And Portland was the destination for a bustling tribal trade economy. Fishing villages could grow from hundreds to tens of thousands in the early spring, creating a space for gathering, trade, and community relationships. He says many are familiar with the Oregon Trail and how settlers came here, but there is so much more to know about those who lived and traveled on these lands long before colonization. David is a member of the Confederated Tribes of Grand Ronde and a descendant of the Takelma, Chinook, and Santiam peoples of Western Oregon. He's an assistant professor of anthropology and indigenous studies at Oregon State University. David, welcome to Unreserved.
2: Thanks for having me. I enjoy being here.
0: What do you think people's first impressions of Portland are?
2: Well, it's a bustling metropolis. It's one of the largest cities in the area. Goes back to the 1840s. I don't think people see much nativeness about our place. There's not a lot of signs that this was a native land. Most of the place names were replaced. With things like Portland, which is a very, American, perhaps originally British term. It's still a exporting terminal and kind of a liberal place. I mean, there's quite a few liberal people here that basically like their quirky town the way it is. So, yeah.
0: If no indigenous presence in Portland, then what kind of, historical personality does it have? Is it multicultural? Is it very middle America? Like what would I experience if I went there?
2: Well, I mean, there are quite a few neighborhoods. There's a Little China, and there's lots of Latino people, and there's black neighborhoods, and there's people from every walk of life and everywhere in the world in Portland. It's a very large city now. It's one of the largest in the United States. But it used to not be that way. I mean, Oregon did not allow black people to own land in the state in the 19th century. So they discouraged blacks and other minorities from having any kind of property or wealth here. That includes Native peoples and Latinos and Chinese and Japanese and really anybody who is not white. And so the area was

0: a very white place for a long time, and it really didn't become more diversified until World War II, and many people came to Oregon to work in the shipyard industries at Kaiser Shipyards, and that attracted laborers from everywhere. It became much more diversified because of World War II.
1: Mm-hmm. How did indigenous people view, you know, this place before it was the city that we know now?
0: Yeah, Salvia Island was probably the biggest population. Salvia Island is a pretty major, I think it's a 10-mile long island in the middle of the Columbia, and it had villages on it and villages around what we call the Columbia Slough. And so there was probably a good 12 or more villages in that location. And people would just stay there. I mean, they had lots of fish. There in the area, there's Ooligan runs, and there are there's lots and lots of Wapato in the marshy areas. And so people just stay there. These tribes are Multnomah, Clackamas, Cascades, Watlala, Kalawala were at the falls, and then in the valley that came into the area, they traded and interacted with these tribes were also the Tualatin Kalapuyans and the Malala people as well. So all these peoples seem to coexist in the Portland metro area without conflict. They were all intermarried, interrelated. They trade with one another very well, and they shared the bounty of this amazing place. Yeah.
1: Mm. So here in where I live in Manitoba, Winnipeg, Manitoba, we have a place called the Forks. And so it's a place where the two rivers, meet, the Red River and the Assiniboine. And historically, that was a gathering place for the indigenous nations in this area. So they didn't necessarily live there. They went to trade. They went to, have relationship. They, party on. Party do. So is that what I'm understanding that this place was as well? It's more of a gathering place, or did people actually live there and call it their territory?
0: Some of the villages would expand from a few hundred people to thousands of people. It's been called the Columbia River Trade Network, where people from the coast that had coastal products like whale products, and people in the interior that had salmon and Ooligan and Camas or Wapato would trade with one another in this area. And then the Columbia is so huge that it goes all the way up into Canada, all the way up to the Rockies, goes all the way to the Snake River. And so people like the Nez Perce, which are pretty far away, hundreds of miles away, would bring things like bison or buffalo products from the plains into the Columbia and trade that to people who were bringing whale products the other direction, like whale bones and blubber and stuff like that, the other direction. So what's interesting is literally peoples from half the continent are trading into the Columbia.
1: Wow, that sounds like a good time. It truly was a metropolis always then, is what you're saying, what I'm hearing.
0: Right. And so like you could read some of the journals of explorers like Lewis and Clark, and they experienced and saw people from many different tribes in these villages that were traveling up and down the river in canoes and trading from pretty far up in the north into now Canada and pretty far over to the east and pretty far to the west. So they could see all these people interacting and trading up and down the river all the time.
1: Wow. Team Sacagawea. did that place carry a different name at the time, or was it, do you know?
0: Places like Willamette Falls, we know the name like Willamette Tumtum or Tumwata. It kind of hints at a beating heart, because when the falls are falling, it sounds like a beating heart. So people would call it the heart of the land. The Columbia itself was Nichwana, which means big water, essentially.
1: Very cool. Speaking of language, I understand that, that there was a language developed so that these various nations from the Nez Perce to the Chinook could communicate with each other. Can you tell me a little bit about that?
0: Right. That large trade network I mentioned, what we call the Columbia River Trade Network, which included some thousands of tribes and dozens of languages that are not mutually intelligible, that requires some sort of a

0: way to for people to talk to each other and trade. And there's two actually languages. One is Indian Sign Language, which you probably heard of. The other language in our area, which we think was developed in between the Columbia and Puget Sound tribes, because there's lots of trading in Puget Sound as well, was called Chinook Wawa, and it means basically to talk Chinook. Wawa means to talk, and so it became a true language, like what we call a first language, in the reservation period here, because lots of peoples that were removed to reservations, that's the only common language between many of the tribes. So at Grand Ronde, we got 32 tribes moved there from all throughout Oregon and the Columbia, and there's five or six languages that came there that were non-mutually intelligible. So the only language they could speak together and be understood is Chinook Wawa. Later on, everybody else learned English, but Chinook Wawa became a very common first language in the home, so it became a true language.
1: Can you give me an example of, what that would sound like or how they would, use that to communicate?
0: Well, like Chinook Wawa is one. Tumwada is another. Saltchuk means a salty kind of slough. Ili means land. The Chinook Wawa is a kind of language that incorporates words from English and French and Spanish and Hawaiian and Russian and just anybody who came there, they add words to this language that became part of the trade jargon. And most of the white people who came here, the traders, missionaries, and whatnot, they learned the language as well. We say "hayumasi," means, hello, essentially. Masi comes from the French merci.
1: That's really cool. I didn't know that. I learned something new today. Is there, many people that can still speak Chinook Wawa?
0: Grand Ronde tribe has one of the only Chinook Wawa language programs where we've spent 30 or more years in a funded program, created a dictionary. We have 4 or 5 or 6 years of language classes. They have immersion language. But the history of this goes back into the beginnings of the reservation where people were speaking at their homes. And then some of like my relatives, my aunts, were teaching it at the tribe in the local communities, and keeping it alive through the 1970s into the 1980s. And then it was studied by the, at that time by researchers like Henry Zink, who then became a non-native language expert who helped the tribe restore it in the 1990s.
1: Wow, that's amazing. So how does knowing the roots of, that language and how it developed help us understand more about the history of Portland and the area?
0: Most people knew three or more languages. Some people knew as much as 10 languages in the area. So we believe the languages are kind of a encyclopedia of meaning for that place. So those words, phrases, and stories in the languages, whether it's Clackamas or Chinook Wawa or Kalapuyan or whatever, they carry a lot of meaning about what that place means to those people. Like I'm in the middle of studying some of my ancestors' stories that were copied down in the 1930s and 40s and 50s and then published so I can understand more about the culture of the tribe as we kind of are in this restoration period where people are reinvigorating and relearning parts of their culture after termination. So it's a process.
1: Yeah, absolutely. How aware are, Portlandians about this history, about their own history?
0: Well, that's a good question. I was attending the University of Oregon some 35 years ago, and people then in Eugene didn't know much about the tribes. They thought we were extinct. And I thought, well, I'm not really yet extinct yet. So, and I raised that question in my research and I said, well, how come people think we're extinct? And it turns out after I did a bunch of studies that most people didn't know anything about our tribal history or culture or language. And so I think that Portlanders and people in the area are much more informed about tribal history than ever before. Because we've been developing like the fundamental basics of what that means. We've pushed programs in the state for Native education in the classroom.

0: rooms. A number of books have been produced by each of the tribes, including my own. So we are working on elevating the level of knowledge of everybody, not just tribal people, but everybody about our history. I really think that, for me, that's a project of engendering more respect for who we are and where we came from and what we've been through. I think that people that don't know tribal history try to understand it through stereotypes, and that's really not a way to understanding. And so I think that, I personally think that if people knew the actual history of what happened, who we were as people, what our culture was like, what we knew, that they will begin to respect us more. And I think that's actually happening.
1: Wow. How did that history, you know, get lost or buried or drowned, I guess, as the case may be? Where did it go?
0: I think that there was a concerted effort to not teach Native history because it would make the colonizers, the Americans, look bad. And they never really asked Native people what they thought. I think the school systems picked up on that and they said, well, we can't teach things like genocide and murder or wars in our classroom, so we have to teach the nice stuff. Like, let's teach about Lewis and Clark and how wonderful their journey was. And let's teach about, you know, the Oregon Trail so that we can show our wonderful heroes of settlers that came on the Oregon Trail. In the process, though, they did not include Native perspective and did not really care that Native people really suffered in many ways from colonization.
1: Yeah. I understand you're also helping the city to include some of these histories in their public monuments.
0: The city of Portland hired me to write up some explanations of some of their monuments and statues that were torn down in 2020. A lot of folks were very angry. You know, it was time when nationally people were tearing down statues of Christopher Columbus. And people broadly were looking at other figures like, you know, George Washington and, you know, Teddy Roosevelt, people who were very colonialist in their endeavors. They want to put some of them back up. And so what I've done is I've produced essays that go into the history of these peoples, look at what they did, their actions, and how they affected Native peoples, so that people get the full meaning, not just a redacted white version of that full meaning.
1: Yeah. Can you give an example of some of the work you've done on one of these monuments?
0: Maybe you've heard about, like, Teddy Roosevelt. Portland Park Blocks has a statue they call the Rough Rider, which is Roosevelt before he became president. He was a great proponent of boarding schools, and those are some of the facts I wrote into his essay that were not on the original plaque for the statue.
1: Yeah. And how do you hope that, you know, offering this little bit more context, a little bit more, you know, the other side of the story, how do you hope that will change people's perspectives of the city?
0: Well, I don't know if it's going to change much. I think people will feel a little happier that they know the whole truth. I think, though, that it'll make people realize that maybe all these sort of revered figures in American history are not as great as they ever thought they were, and that maybe we should be looking at other peoples as well, such as Native people or Blacks or others that made huge contributions to our society, but rarely do they have monuments to them put up.
1: So just even knowing that history is really important.
0: Oh, yeah.
1: Yeah. If you had one piece of, you know, advice for people or could provide direction to people that are traveling, visiting Portland in terms of Indigenous history, what would it be?
0: I think people need to realize that that whole place was a Native place, that it was all the land was owned by the tribes. I think that people need to realize that colonization is very deep, and we are still, in many ways, in the midst of it. We do not have true representation. If we did, we'd be able to protect ourselves better in the politics of this land.
1: Yeah. David, thank you so much for your time today and sharing some of the

0: amazing story about Portland.
1: Thank you. This is great.
0: David G. Lewis is a member of the Confederated Tribes of Grand Ronde and a descendant of the Takelma, Chinook, and Santiam peoples of Western Oregon. He's an assistant professor of anthropology and indigenous studies at Oregon State University. This is Unreserved on CBC Radio 1, Sirius XM, U.S. Public Radio, and Native Voice 1. I'm Rosanna Deerchild. This episode is the latest of Unmapped, an occasional series from Unreserved that looks at popular tourist destinations through an Indigenous lens. Today, we're in Portland, Oregon. Later in the show, we head back to Loretta Guzman's Bison Coffee House, where the smell of coffee and sage fills the air.
2: We have specials that we run. One of them that we do run is our Sundance, which is the sage and mint. We make our own syrup, and, you know, because that's what we use, like, in our Sundance to get us through.
0: Loretta's Sundance special is one way she honors the knowledge and ceremonial teachings of her community. We'll hear what inspired her to build a safe and supportive space in Portland's residential Cully neighborhood. Taking us there. Coffee might be part of the flavor of the city, but it's punk music that makes the heart of this city beat. Portland's punk rock history is iconic, with bands like The Wipers and Poison Idea putting Portland on the map at the height of punk's popularity in the 80s. And the scene is still thriving. In 2020, the punk band 1876 brought traditional powwow drumming to the genre. The band's name references the year 1876 in the Battle of the Little Bighorn, when the Lakota, Cheyenne, and Arapaho claimed victory over General George Armstrong Custer. Here is 1876 with We Will Remain.

0: This is a CBC News update. It is a mix of sun and cloud and 18 degrees at the CBC in Northwest Calgary. 1:30. Good afternoon. I'm Kenny Mason. Organized labor is pushing back at a new federal legislation, which unions argue gives Ottawa the right to end strikes and lockouts. Yesterday, Bill C-39, the Building Canada Strong Act, was tabled in Parliament. Federal Energy and Natural Resources Minister Tim Hodgson was on the Calgary Eye Opener this morning. He says the legislation enhances collective bargaining rights so labor disputes won't disrupt work on major projects.
1: What this bill does is raise the bar for both unions and employers to negotiate in good faith.
0: Hodgson says the bill will impose greater transparency on both unions and employers, forcing unions to be more transparent to their workers and companies with their shareholders. This week's Alberta's largest ever Team Canada contingent will showcase the province's skilled trades in front of international judges. The 48th World Skills Competition is taking place in Shanghai, China. 12 of the 31 competitors from Canada are coming from our province. Alberta has the largest contingent on this year's national team. The international event brings together about 1,500 competitors from more than 70 countries. Participants will compete for top honors in skilled trades like carpentry, welding, and plumbing. In the forecast for Calgary, a mix of sun and cloud today, a high of 23 degrees, partly cloudy, then clearing near midnight, a low of 7 overnight, increasing cloudiness in the morning for tomorrow, a high of 21 degrees, and on Thursday, cloudy and a high of 18 degrees.
2: Welcome back to Unreserved. Today, we take you to the traditional lands of the Multnomah, Cascades, Clackamas, Kalliwala, and Tualatin. It's Portland, Oregon, with Indigenous Portlanders as our guides. Next stop, Cully. Cully is a diverse neighborhood in Portland known for its grassroots community activism and green spaces. For hundreds of years, it's where the village of Nirtokiku acted as a trading, fishing, and meeting place for local Indigenous tribes. Today, it's home to the Native American Youth and Family Center, or NAYA, which is working to create a vibrant Indigenous gathering place once again, an Indigenous cultural corridor. Paul Lumley is the Chief Advancement Officer and

0: and former CEO of NEA. Paul, welcome to Unreserved.
1: Thank you. It's a pleasure to be here.
0: It's a pleasure to have you here. So tell us more about what is the Indigenous Cultural Corridor?
1: Well, first thing you would see is our campus, most likely, which is a pretty large, a 10-acre campus. We have a huge community garden. We have a Native American high school there. We broad number of social services programs and

0: we just opened up a new early child learning center. It's called Chagu Kamtux Ilhi, which means the place of learning.
1: Mm.
0: And so that's, and there's a big sculpture about ready to be opened up and unveiled here pretty soon too.
1: It sounds amazing.
0: Yeah.
1: One of the first building blocks of this cultural corridor, were housing projects. Why was housing the first step?
0: One of the things we noticed that is that natives were moving further away from Portland. They were moving far away, and it was harder for them to come to our center for services. And so we started thinking, well, how about if we start bringing services closer to us? We were already doing some affordable housing development, building apartment complexes for the Native community. And then suddenly three opportunities came up at the same time, right in the same neighborhood near us, and we grabbed them. We built three properties, all about 55 units each. The first one was 2020, right at the beginning of the pandemic. And then about every 2 years, they followed, about a year and a half, they followed each. The first one, Nisaika Ilhi, which means my place or our home, or our place. That's a place for recovery from drug and alcohol addiction. And the second one was Memuk Tokuti, which means to make beautiful. And the theme there is art. So We have an art studio there. Both of those two have a partnership with the Celeste tribe where we were able to introduce Native preference policy for housing the natives in the community. It's the first time in Portland that ever happened. Mm-hmm. And then the Memuk Tokuti becomes a Native arts building. And one of the things we found was that when you introduce art and culture to these Native folks, especially those who are homeless, it really brings them home.
1: Mm.
0: And it centers them and brings them back. When people spend a lot of time in the streets and they get housed, you know, finally, they bring the streets with them because they don't know any difference. And so to bring them back through arts and culture is really powerful, and it works. And so that studio there is for the residents of that building. The third property is called Hayutilxim, which means many, many nations, you know, recognizing the intertribal culture of Portland.
1: Mm-hmm.
0: And that one's the focus on permanent supportive housing. So getting people off the streets and into housing. And then all three of our properties also are really covered in Native art, inside and out. There's sculptures and murals on the outside. And we just really wanted the Native community to feel like this is their home. And when they come to these apartments, that they are loved, that they feel like it's home. It feels like how they grew up and somebody really cares about them.
1: Mm.
0: So when you walk in the door, the first thing you see is this very clear and profound Native experience with art and culture, murals. Everything has a touch. All the surfaces have a reason and a purpose.
1: I want to visit.
0: Yeah, you should come visit.
1: Why did you want to focus on, you know, the more vulnerable people in our communities when you probably could have just rented them out, made some profit, and just focused on growing that way? Why was it important for you to bring, you know, give homes to the homeless and to make sure they had healing through art and culture?
0: Mm-hmm. It's how we're designed. That's what the community wants. That's one of the things that's very interesting about NAIA is we do so many different things. We're really like a one-stop shop. But when we hear from the community what they want, what they need, we try to find a way to make it happen. In fact, we just got a church donated to us right in the same community. That will eventually be elder housing. And the reason why is because that's what we're hearing from the community. They want elder housing.
1: Wow. I might have to retire there.
0: Yeah. Well, it's good timing for me too, since I'm getting to be of age.
1: Now, when you started at NAIA, and as you mentioned earlier, many Indigenous folks were leaving the city. Why were they moving away?
0: Gentrification, cost of living. It was just too hard to live close in. It's expensive. It's an expensive city. It was just pure economics why people were moving away.
1: Mm. And as you bring the community towards you and building this corridor, how has it changed the area and the visibility of Indigenous people there?
0: Mm-hmm. Well, we also have a strong economic development program supporting the local businesses, Native and non-Native alike. Right next door to Memuk Tokuti, we have a wonderful Indigenous restaurant. It's called Javelinas Indigenous Dining. It's a fusion of Southwest and Northwest.

0: Midwest cuisine. The food is excellent. It's a great restaurant. In fact, it just got, I think it was top 35 restaurants in the nation by a magazine recently. So it's really great food. Excellent fried bread. Excellent elk. I just had bison there not too long. The food is really good. A lot of fish. Mm. Yeah, they're a great restaurant. And there's other native businesses in the area too. So it's not just about serving the people who need affordable housing, but it's also about lifting up the community, the economic development, and helping them with their business opportunities too. So, and we're seeing that in the neighborhood, that more natives are actually moving to that area to buy homes, to open up their businesses. So it's nice. I drove down, it was probably about, I think it was last summer, I was driving down the street and I saw this native guy. He had his gill net. He was a river fisherman and he was pulling it off his truck, and cleaning it and getting it ready to go back in the river. And it's like, you don't see that in Portland very often. It's right there in the middle of Portland. I thought that was cool. That's how I grew up fishing. And so to see that was really heartwarming. And then down by Nisaika Ilahi, there's a strip of land that, it's not really a park, but it's not really used by anything. But these natives were out there drumming, practicing drumming. It's really neat. It's like suddenly you just see these things, and it's so close to Nea. It's just really neat.
1: Mm, it sounds very neat. Now, there's a big statue out front of Mamoktuki. Mm-hmm. Am I saying that right? Mamoktuki?
0: No, Mamoktokati.
1: Mamoktokati. Oh, I missed something in there. Thank you for that. Sure. And it's called Raven's Welcome. Can you tell me a little bit about that statue?
0: Yes. First time I saw that, I almost cried. Teresa White is the sculpture. She's from a Native nation in Alaska. Her sculptures are just amazing. She has these fantastic human and animal transformations together. It's a raven with a giant wing that comes out, and it, and you can stand right inside the wing, and the wing is holding you. It is so beautiful. And all the way around it, you can see all the care and the detail in that sculpture. It just feels so wonderful. And it's a great photo opportunity for people when they're walking by to stand up there and get their picture taken. When we did the official groundbreaking ceremony for it, I gave her a hug. I think I actually did cry a little bit, but it's just so much better than I ever expected.
1: Mm. So indigeneity infused from the architecture to the philosophies that you build these housings around to, public art. Why was it important to have art everywhere in this neighborhood?
0: It's obviously for the residents, number one. But I wanted these buildings, we wanted these buildings to be an expression of our native culture to the neighbors. And so when you see these buildings, it's so clearly native. Some have basketry patterns, woven around like a band. Mm. Some have a tower of native design work, gorgeous copper work. I want the city to be proud of the native community too. And, we want to be proud as well. So we present ourselves in a way that makes everybody feel good. Like, this is the native community here, and it's beautiful.
1: Mm. This cultural corridor is just around the corner from, the home to your organization, around the corner from the village of near Chokiko. What do we know about the historical significance of that area?
0: Near Chokiko was in the area. It was a fishing village. There's a group of natives who were there permanently. It was documented when Lewis and Clark came through. And since then, the river's changed quite a bit from dams and trying to prevent floods with levees. But where we are located right now is pretty close to where the riverbank was. So you go up the hill a bit further to where what we're calling the Indigenous Culture Corridor. So New Chokiko is up in that whole area. And then up and down river from where we're at, it wasn't just exactly where we're at. So it stretched, a good part of the river. And then when we moved in, we asked the Chinook Nation for permission to reside there. And we had a big ceremony, and they gave us that permission. And it was a very special event. The Chinook Nation said that's the first time anybody asked us for permission.
1: Hmm.
0: Yeah, it was a really wonderful ceremony. So we continue to honor near Chokiko where we're at. Nea has a little powwow once a year, and it's called the Near Chokiko Powwow. So we continue to honor the tribe and the people that were once there. It's, we try to remain grounded and connected.

0: to the history.
1: Can you take me to that moment and describe what that's like? I mean, you're in a place where, you know, ancestors were. Mm-hmm. And, you know, what would they be thinking, looking into, if they could peer into the future and see your organization building this community for their descendants?
0: Mm-hmm. That's a great question. We finished a campaign in 2023. It was called Return to Nyerchokiku. And that was to make our campus a permanent home to the Native community. And we paid off all of our mortgage debt and repaired the buildings. So being that permanent home, so I think our ancestors would be very proud that there's this Native organization there, and they worked really hard to be that permanent home to the Native community, and we're not going anywhere. In fact, when we moved in, some of the old-timers, they're still here, yeah, they said, once we move in, we're never leaving. It is really a special place, and we're so fortunate to be there.
1: Absolutely. Yeah. What have the responses been to, you know, the cultural corridor as it grows in particular so far been like from your non-Indigenous neighbors?
0: I think they're pleasantly surprised. They never expected something like it. Because when you look around the city, you see affordable housing development everywhere, and these buildings are coming up, something kind of large like ours or even bigger. I wouldn't call them eyesores, but they're definitely, they sit in the community. They're big. And they look kind of like run-of-the-mill. And the Muktokati, we had somebody that lives right next to it and was, you know, very concerned about this big building going up, and fought it and complained a lot to us and while the building was being built. And it wasn't being, there was nothing anti-Native about it at all. It was just that, are you going to build a big building in our neighborhood? We don't want that.
1: I see.
0: And it was in the pandemic. So we got in a Zoom call and I met with them and I explained to them that, you know, we're a co-developer. We don't own the building by ourselves. But this construction company is building the building, and I can influence what they do, but I can't stop them from building the building because we're involved in it and we're going to build this building. And if it wasn't us doing it, it would have been somebody else. And then they talked about how they once knew a great tribal leader named Billy Frank Jr. And I said, he was an amazing leader. I grew up with him. I knew him. Mm. So we started talking about how we all knew him. And next thing you know, they were kind of apologizing for the way they talked to us and pledged to, you know, make this work well. And so we started doing these, call them block parties, it's a celebration of art and culture. We close the street down and we invite all the neighbors over, including them. And now they bring food over to the potluck. You know, you just have to talk to them.
1: Yeah. Talk is a good place to start. Well, take me to the future, Paul. What is the end goal, the big vision for the corridor? What do you want to see in 5, 10, 15?
0: It would be great if we had more Natives that moved there and had more Native businesses. We already have some, obviously. I'd like to see more home ownership in the area and be a real Native center. That would be great. Really, it's what the community wants, and I can't really predict where they're going to take us.
1: How might this corridor and Nay's approach to this development, you know, making sure everybody is part of the circle in the conversation, serve as a model for, you know, other developments in Portland or beyond?
0: You know, I think there's a great amount of opportunity for beyond Portland. When I was a CEO, I hired this great guy. His name is Oscar Arana. He and I both had conversations about how can we help other Native communities, especially urban communities, do something like this. I don't know how familiar you are with the way we're funded in the United States, but most of the Native funding from the federal government goes directly to tribes, not to urban centers. And so we have known from the very beginning, we are on our own. There is nobody here. There's no safety net. We are it. And so if we're going to be successful at doing some things here in Portland, how can we spread that knowledge and those lessons learned with other urban communities who are in the same boat as us? That there's no safety net. There's no...

0: source of federal funding that we can depend upon. We if we're going to do something, then it's us. No one's going to help us. Vast majority of natives in the United States now live in urban centers too. So it's, you know, it's interesting the way it's set up for us not to be successful, yet so many urban communities are. NAIA didn't happen in a vacuum. We all talk to each other and help each other.
1: And what about visitors to the corridor? What do you hope they take away from going to see what you've done there?
0: Well, I would like to get to a point where it could almost be like part of a visitor's guide, either from NAIA or from the city, Travel Portland maybe, where you could pick up a pamphlet and say, okay, I want to go see the Native Corps. Here's how I find it. Here's what if I'm going to go there, what can I see? If I want to participate in something, who do I talk to? What are the best times of the year to go? There's just a lot to do. We have different events throughout the year. Exciting.
1: So just listen for the drums and the anti-laughs.
0: That's true too.
1: Yeah. Well, Paul, thank you so much for your time today and for sharing, you know, this beautiful vision that you've made true. And still
0: thank
1: are.
0: Thank you.
1: Paul Lumley is the Chief Advancement Officer at the Native American Youth and Family Center, also known as NAIA. He is a citizen of the Yakima Nation. You're listening to Unreserved on CBC Radio 1, Sirius XM, U.S. Public Radio, and Native Voice 1. I'm Rosanna Deerchild. Today, we are exploring Portland, Oregon, with a cup of Indigenous roasted coffee in our hands. Back in July, we sent Unreserved producer Rhiannon Johnson to the Cully neighborhood to check out Bison Coffee House. And that's where Loretta Guzman is keeping everyone's cup filled with coffee and culture. And there's plenty to feast your eyes on as well.
2: I got, you know, a mask that is out of Alaska. My father was working there in like the early 70s.
1: The walls of Loretta's Coffee House are an homage to the many travelers who come by for a visit. These walls hold memories, some of her own.
2: On it has me and my sisters, us two. Me and my older sister were both sun dancers, and then in the middle is our younger sister, who's our helper. She always brings us our medicines and comes and helps us.
1: Other pieces speak to a much deeper history.
2: And then I got a big bison on my wall here, and that's our Bannock people. Are bison hunters?
1: The bison holds special meaning for Loretta. It was during her battle with cancer that a bison came to her in a dream, a sign from her ancestors that she would recover. And then there's the building itself, once owned by Loretta's late father. It was more hubcaps than cappuccinos. Loretta's dad used the space as storage for his motorcycle shop, but once he saw the vision for her coffee house take form, he loved to come visit and watch her bring it to life.
2: He was really proud.
1: For Loretta, this coffee shop is a place of strength and resilience. It is inspired by her family and her own healing journey. But today, she shares that resilience with others. She told Rhiannon about what she witnessed coming out of the COVID lockdowns when people began to gather here again.
2: Especially during the lockdowns, a lot of people really, really suffered, like mental health issues, like really super bad from just not having interaction with people. And I know some of my customers tried to commit suicide. Some of them went into really bad depression. But for me, it wasn't bad. I was like here every day. I was open every single day. I created a walk-up window. And so for people, when they started coming back out, like they were not their selves, and some of them could hardly walk, but just like their family trying to get them out, and, you know, me seeing them and being like, hi, and, oh, I'm so happy to see you, you know, and they were like, really? You're happy to see me? I was like, I am, you know, and that's when they would share with me the mental health issues that they had, you know, and I was just like, well, I'm really happy to see you and I'd like for you to come back. They were like, you want me to come back? I'm like, I do, you know, which I really meant it, you know, because it's like you get to maybe don't know everybody's name, but you know them by their face or their drink. And then for them to be able to come back, this was like a familiar place for them. And so a lot of them, it was like healing for them to be able to come back here.
3: That's amazing. It's like such an important healing place.

0: space for you and to be able to provide that for other people as well.
1: Mm-hmm. Who are like your customers? Who are the people that come in here?
2: The customers that come in, are a lot of them are from the neighborhood here, but also I get people who travel from outside of our neighborhood, from other neighborhoods. And then also I get a lot of natives who are traveling in the summertime or traveling during throughout the year from different areas. So I have indigenous and non-indigenous, but they do support me, and a lot of it is my community that really supports me. Like, they really uplift me, so I'm very thankful for them. I've been able to survive. I'm going on 12 years now. It was really scary at first for me to start out because I wanted to be a Native-owned business plus a woman-owned business. So to me, it was like standing out on a plank, not knowing what was below me. There's a lot of really great coffee cafes and shops and coffee houses. And I was just like, I want to specialize in really great coffee. So I was like, I want to be a coffee house, not a coffee shop. And so we're concentrating on giving people really good cups of coffee and enjoying it and enjoying their visits and with whoever they meet here with.
1: And so how intentional was it for you to make every part of this space reflect Indigenous identity and culture?
2: That was my whole intention when I opened, you know, for when I had my dream, when I was a stage 4B cancer, and I went back and lived on our reservation with my family there, my sister and her husband and her kids. And during that time is when I had the dream of a really big bison who kept coming to me, but it was here in the city when he was coming to me. I told my stepfather about it when he called me, and he said, oh good, my girl, I'm glad you told me. He said, I've been praying that your grandparents in the spirit world will help you to get better. He said, you'll get better. And I end up going into remission. And so after I got better, I end up coming back. I eventually decided I wanted to open my own coffee house, and I wanted to be known as the Bison Something. And it took me a lot of time. It was a lot of work. It took me 2 years, but I did it. And I just was like, okay, we're going to represent who we are from the present and the past. You know, I want to represent our past because I feel like they deserve that, because we're still here because of the choices they made. I know they didn't always agree with the choices they had to make, but they did it to preserve us. And so that's why when you walk into my coffee house, you can also see the past here. I also wanted to be an indigenous business because I want other natives to know if I can do it, they can do it. They totally can do it if I can. That's how I feel. You know, we have a lot of internal endurance from, I feel like, our ancestors. So we've been able to go through a lot of stuff, you know. And then also I have different native roasters. If I can help native roasters on reservations to purchase their beans, sell their beans, it'll also help people on the reservations to have a better life, hopefully, because, you know, we know that our reservations are really poor, real dry pieces of land that the government didn't want, and our people were shoved onto those pieces. But our people, you know, live there, but they also live in poverty a lot of times. There's not too many tribes that are not living in poverty. So I love supporting our people, especially on reservations.
1: And so you mentioned, you know, you've been here for over a decade. How have you seen the space empower Indigenous artists and businesses?
2: I think it has inspired a lot of people, like, to just keep pushing forward, you know, and to just do what they really want to in life, you know, because it's like, I'm still here, and like, I don't think I'm all that. I just think I'm just a normal person, but, you know, I feel like I get a lot of stuff thrown in my path, but it's like, how do you go through it? Do you lay down and give up, or do you keep pushing forward? And for me, I keep pushing forward. And so to me, it's like, I want them to see that if I can do it, you can do it. You can really do it. We just have to take whatever's given to us and keep moving through it, you know, through the good and the bad, because eventually it will get better, you know, but you have to get over the hump that's pulling you down.
3: Loretta Guzman is the owner of Bison Coffee House in Portland, Oregon. She's a member of the Shoshone-Bannock tribes in Idaho. And that's all our time on Radio Indigenous. This episode was produced by Kim Kasher, Rhiannon Johnson, Amanda Gear, and Elena Hudgens-Lyle. 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You can also find and follow us wherever you get your podcasts. I'm your favorite cousin, Rosanna Deerchild, coming at you from Winnipeg in Treaty 1 territory. Kita naskimit now. I just say.

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2: Why did a guy who lives in Ottawa decide to drive to Tuktoyaktuk and back in a 1968 British sports car? And just what kind of roadside tinkering was necessary to make that happen? Zen and the Art of Vintage Car Maintenance on The Story From Here with host Gloria Makarenko after the news.
3: This is CBC News. It is a mix of sun and cloud at 18 degrees at the CBC in Northwest Calgary at 2 o'clock. Good afternoon, I'm Kenny Mason. A review by the City of Calgary has found internal procedures were not followed on the day Parker Wells went missing. The 11-year-old autistic boy was found dead in a drain pipe underneath Deerfoot Trail nearly 2 weeks after he left his day home in mid-July. A review by the city found that there was nearly an hour-long delay from when an initial 911 call came in to report him missing to when the case was flagged as a top priority missing person event, which could have led to an officer being dispatched earlier. The city says disciplinary action has been taken, but they won't say much more due to confidentiality rules. The Alberta government is suspending its 13-cent a litre provincial fuel tax on gasoline and diesel starting on October 1st. Premier Danielle Smith says of global uncertainty and rising prices, Albertans need this support to address the higher costs of everyday essentials. Smith made the announcement at her annual keynote address to the Calgary Chamber of Commerce.
4: We did also hear from Albertans that they'd rather get relief directly at the pumps, and so that's what we're going to do. We're taking the full 13 cents a litre in provincial fuel tax off gasoline and diesel until the end of the year. And that means that every fill up, oh yeah, thanks.
3: Smith says once the fuel tax is removed, the average price for gas should fall to $1.62 a litre. Government figures show Alberta currently has the lowest average price pump in Canada. A new Alberta curriculum that's rolling out during the last 5 years is set to make its debut in high school this year. CBC's Janet French explains.
5: High school lessons about life skills and wellness are about to get an overhaul in Alberta. Selected high school teachers will field test two revamped grade 10 courses. Career and Life Management, or CALM, will focus more on career preparation and financial skills. And Sexual Health Education will become part of Grade 10 Physical Education and Wellness. Both courses will remain mandatory half-year credits for teens. Minister Dimitros Nikolaidis says the Premier mandated him to improve career education.
6: I've heard from a lot of students who want to see some changes and don't really feel that the current CALM curriculum is really meeting them and addressing their needs.
5: Junior high teachers can also apply to field test a new grade 7 to 9 science curriculum this winter. Teachers will pilot test the new subjects and grades in the next school year before they likely become mandatory in the fall of 2028. Janet French, CBC News, Edmonton.
3: The Federal Minister of Energy and Natural Resources says Ottawa is moving forward with its plan to get more major projects built in Canada. Bill C-39, the Building Canada Strong Act, which comes in more than 200 pages, was tabled Monday. The wide-ranging legislation would in part ensure federal reviews are completed within 1 year after a project is submitted. Tim Hodgson says a decision will be made in the next 10 days as to whether a new West Coast oil pipeline is in the national interest.
7: There is ongoing work with the proponents with Indigenous peoples. There is work being done on the route and on the environmental impacts of that. The key is, does the project meet the test for being listed as a major project? That brings it formally into the C5 legislation.
3: Hodgson says the government will take the learnings from other major projects, then will take them forward to all government projects. Some Airdrie residents believe the new Covenant Health Center announced yesterday is the first step towards a full-fledged hospital for the growing city. The new Airdrie Covenant Health Center will cover a range of critical health services, including urgent care, increased surgical capacity, and a birthing center. Michelle Bates says she wanted to see this announcement for a long time. She's the co-founder and vice chair of the Airdrie Health Foundation, a group that advocates for better access to health care in Airdrie.
8: To me, there is a plan, there is land, there is water, there's city council that's going to support it and make sure that this happens. And then having Covenant Health wanting this, I can see that this will turn into that hospital. Mm. And it might be in phases, but every phase comes quicker than the next, I think. And it's really, really good for us.
3: The new health center is expected to open by 2031. Jenny Howe has a look at traffic.
5: Traffic is slow in the southeast on westbound 17th Avenue at 42nd Street. The road is actually closed because of an earlier incident. No word as to when it will reopen. You can let me know about any other problems on the roads at star or pound 1010 or 403-521-1010. And I'll be back with full traffic reports all afternoon on the home stretch after the 3 o'clock news.
3: And in the forecast for Calgary, a mix of sun and cloud today, a high of 23 degrees. Partly cloudy, then becoming clear near midnight, low of 7 overnight, increasing the cloudiness in the morning tomorrow, high of 21 degrees, and on Thursday, cloudy and a high of 18 degrees. 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

0: 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I'm Gloria Makarenko in Vancouver.
1: The bumps you find up there, you'd be going along at, 60, 70 kilometers an hour, and there's a ditch across the road. It's, it might be a foot deep, and it's right across the road and about 2 inches wide. And you just bang into that and, bottom out on it, and you keep going. It was just brutal, but yeah. It was great.
0: Zen and the art of vintage car maintenance. In this first half hour, we're going to hear why an Ottawa man decided to drive to Tuktoyaktuk and back in his 1968 British sports car that he's had for 50 years. And spoiler alert, it took a whole lot of roadside tinkering to make that happen. We have stories for you over this next full hour, all of which originally aired over the past week on local and regional CBC radio shows across the country. First on today's menu, instead of door-to-door sales, door-to-door songs. A Calgary student went viral on social media over the summer by going door to door in Richmond, BC, singing Mandarin songs to Chinese elders. Michael McNeil and his friend Jason Chen started their project in June and racked up millions of views. Well, here they are in conversation with Chris De La Torre, host of The Homestretch.
2: Michael, explain what you were doing exactly. How did this work?
3: Yeah, so pretty interesting story to say the least. So Jason and I were working in Vancouver together over the summer. That's how we met. We became pretty close friends pretty easily. And Jason, our other friend Nick, so Jason and Nick are both Chinese. And we had kind of made these kind of jokes with each other that maybe I was like secretly Chinese because I weirdly fit a lot of the stereotypes. So I studied computer science. I play piano. I did Muay Thai. I've been to Asia. And then we were headed actually to a Chinese restaurant in Richmond, and obviously prompted some of those jokes. And I said, well, I got to show you guys something that's really going to blow your mind. So I sung them that song that I'm known for now on Instagram. Mm-hmm. And a lot of people know like the first part of the chorus because it's a kind of blew up during COVID 2020, 2021 with some memes made about it.

0: So a lot of people knew the chorus, but I knew like the full song start to finish. So that really blew their minds that yeah. I randomly knew this song in Mandarin. And they're like, dude, you gotta go and perform this for some of the locals in Richmond, because that's going to really blow their minds. So that's kind of what started it all.
1: Yeah, it's such an unusual idea. And we should clarify, because this is radio, you are a white guy. And that's what makes this so,
0: that's correct.
1: So
0: yeah.
1: unusual. So what made you decide, Michael, to learn the whole song? Because as you mentioned, some people sort of know it just from being on TikTok or whatever. But what made you go the lengths to actually learn it properly?
0: Yeah, great question. So, you know, I have ADHD. I do some kind of random things I get hyperfixated on. Before I came to university, I competed as a Muay Thai fighter. So I traveled to Thailand to train at this training camp at this gym called FA Group in Bangkok. So I spent a couple months in Thailand, and I kind of got my first taste of like Asian culture. I was on a flight back home from Asia, and I was kind of bored. So I was like, what's that Chinese song that everyone knows? what's that Chinese song everyone knows that I could learn in my free time? So I decided to just sit on the plane. It was a long flight back from Bangkok mm-hmm. to Vancouver. So I had a lot of time to learn it.
1: Amazing.
0: So kept me occupied. And then I discovered Pinyin. So a lot of a big thing with Chinese that seems daunting and why it seems like near impossible to learn as a native English speaker, any kind of Latin language, is like the writing. Mm-hmm. So Hanzi is the writing. Pinyin is like a romanized version with the correct tones and pronunciation with the alphabet. So I found this Pinyin version of the lyrics, and I was like, oh, this is like so doable. So I just listened to the song. And I'll use the Pinyin to help. And then pretty soon I knew the song.
1: So, Jason, I want to bring you into this. As someone who's Chinese, I mean, what was your reaction initially when you heard Michael sing that song?
2: I was absolutely mind blown, because his pronunciation was good. You wouldn't expect that from like a random white guy. And he actually took his time, learned the song. It's crazy.
1: Yeah. And what made you decide to not only go door to door in Richmond and sing for elders, but to film it and turn it into internet content?
2: Yeah, it was kind of crazy. So we're like, okay, so why don't we go to Richmond, go door to door, sing to some Chinese people? And I think they will love it. Just seeing a white guy appear at your doorstep, you have no idea what's going on. And instead of us trying to sell them our product or whatever, we're just telling them, hey, we're just doing this little project. Do you mind? Just wanting to listen to Michael. And then they're like, yeah, of course. And then, yeah, it's pretty cool.
1: Yeah. So you would say this, you would ring a doorbell, and Jason, you would basically give that spiel to the person, usually an older Chinese person. And you would say that to them in Mandarin and just.
2: Yes, exactly. So I would. Yeah, yeah, I would break the ice, tell them what's going on, see if they're cool with it. Most of the time they are. And then I'm like, all right, Kieran, rip it, sing. And then he just starts singing, and then everyone's like, what the heck is going on? This is crazy. And they absolutely love it. So
1: yeah. So you did this, what, something like 20 times or something at 20 different houses? Is that right?
2: Yeah, we actually got quite a few videos, but we knocked quite a few doors as well. Yeah.
1: So
2: around maybe 20 to 30 times.
1: What are, Michael, what are some of the reactions that stand out to you the most when you look back on this?
0: That's a good question. So really every interaction I had was very unique, but they were all super positive. So it's hard to pick favorites, because everyone was amazing after I performed. But The first few times I did it, I was very nervous, because I, you know, if I went up to just a random stranger's house in my neighborhood and then sung them like, you know, Sweet Caroline, it would be a bit strange, and they'd be like, okay, yeah, cool, dude, thanks. I'm gonna get back to my dinner now.
1: Right.
0: But so I was a little bit like hesitant at first, but Jason and our friend Nick, very reassuring, like, no, this is like really going to be impressive. They're really going to enjoy this. So the first lady we sung to was this grandma who was from Beijing, and she had been in Canada for 44 years, over 44 years now. She was 81. She really didn't look 81. That was crazy in itself. But yeah, she obviously had no clue that I could sing in Chinese or speak Chinese at all. And Jason's kind of giving a spiel, and she's super friendly. And immediately, as soon as I like played the song on my iPad, I said the first word, she like snaps her neck and like does the craziest double take. is this actually happening? I don't know what she was expecting. Clearly it wasn't that. And the great thing is it's a really well-known song from the 80s. So kind of all generations are familiar with it. Mm. So she knew the words. She was kind of trying to sing along. She couldn't remember the words exactly, but it was really sweet anyways. And then it went from her kind of being shy, thinking we're trying to like solicit her, to just being like, okay, what kind of project are these guys doing at my doorstep? To then it switched over and we were having a great laugh. She was singing along with me. And she was telling me her life story, how she came with her husband to Beijing, oh, moved to Montreal. Yeah, it was just an amazing interaction, and I was, I think, our first or second person we sung to.
1: Amazing, and I know that someone else loved it so much that they cooked you dinner, right?
0: right. Yeah, the iconic lamb chops, of course. So
1: it's so lovely to hear how people reacted and the joy that you brought folks on those days. But for folks that didn't get that nuance or didn't get that context, I mean, how would you feel about folks hearing about what you're doing and thinking it's some form of cultural appropriation?
0: Yeah, of course. Yeah. So obviously that's like the last thing I wanted to do, or I want people to think about this at all. This was really just a case of like, I had something that my Chinese friends thought was cool that I learned how to do in my free time. And then, you know, I did it a few times. Yeah, of course, I was sort of hesitant because obviously you could see how me doing that, it could come across as I'm maybe like making fun of them, right? But when you see the reactions and that it's like, it's obviously like a genuine thing I'm doing. I'm just trying to, you know, make a couple smiles. That's all we really wanted to do.
1: For sure. Jason, yeah, so, did you find that anyone or folks misunderstood what you guys were trying to do at all?
2: No, like I think everyone actually liked about what we were doing. They never seen it before. It's something new to them. And yeah, I don't think it was culture appropriation at all. It's pretty cool.
1: Yeah. It's so great to speak to you both about it, but I can't let you go, Michael, without asking you to sing a bit for us. Could you just give us a sense of what it sounded like to be on that doorstep on those days? Could you let us know?
0: Completely, yeah, sure. So this is to really set the scene for you. So Jason would give his intro. We're doing a project. I would say, yeah, 我的名字是 Michael. Hello, my name is Michael. 我是中文学生, I'm a Chinese student. I'm learning Chinese is what it would translate to. 全心向少元光.

0: 완전 양왕자 양이 오.
1: That's awesome. That's
0: Thank you,
1: great.
0: thank you.
1: Oh,
0: Xie xie,
1: man.
0: xie xie.
1: Michael and Jason, I'm really glad I had the chance to speak with you both today. Thanks for joining us on the show.
2: First,
0: Yeah, thank
2: thanks
0: you,
2: for having
0: Chris.
2: us.
3: Michael McNeil and Jason Chen, who went viral on social media this summer for their project, singing Mandarin songs at the doorsteps of homes in Richmond.

0: get to the end of Canada's northernmost public road. And that's where you'll find Tuktoyaktuk, Northwest Territories. It's a small Inuvialuit village bordering the Arctic Ocean. Getting there is no small feat. One would normally take a plane, or at least a powerful truck, something with all-wheel drive to brave the more remote dirt roads. But that's not how Andrew Penny approached the prospect of a journey to Tuktoyaktuk. Instead, his chosen method of transportation was his 1968 MGB, the classic British sports car that he's had for more than 50 years. Andrew Penny did indeed make it. He got home earlier this month, and here he is with Alan Neal, host of All in a Day in Ottawa.
1: But I really do sound crazy, don't I?
2: Not at all. Just determined. Determined. Because it worked out, you don't sound crazy. Like, now you just sound determined. If you'd been stranded or anything had broken down halfway there, we would be having a different conversation. Why did you want to do this? Like, why did this seem like, yes, what a great idea?
1: Well, it was kind of a combination of a number of things that came together. I try to do something every year that scares me a little bit, something outside my comfort zone.
2: Okay.
1: And, one year I jumped into the 3 kilometer open water swim run by Easter seals. So I did that 1 year. I've done it for 2 years now, but you jump into the water and, hey, you got no choice. You've got to keep swimming for the next hour to not drown. So I learned a lot. And then this year I thought, what am I going to do?
2: Apparently you did not learn to stop doing these things, but okay, yes, that's fine.
1: Well, no, I mean, it's like you write books, you write plays, you do things you haven't done before. So I think getting out and doing something different is really what I was looking for in this. And why not do it with my car? I'd driven it to Victoria once and back with my wife, and that was, a challenge enough. But I wanted to go north. I've been to Yellowknife through work a couple of times, but I hadn't been far north. And I can drive to Tuktoyaktuk. Well, at least there's a road there. So why not? Maybe that's this year's challenge.
2: But the question is not even like driving. I mean, a lot of people wouldn't even do that drive, but why in this car? Like, why was it important for you to not take some kind of all-road vehicle, get some car that maybe was more people would think would be up for the challenge?
1: Well, it's I've owned the car since I was 18. All right. I bought it when it was 4 years old, and it's been along with me on my life's journey all the way. And it's a ton of fun to drive on paved roads. And I figured, well, there's a bit of what they told me was gravel road, but it turns out to be 1,000 kilometers of dirt road from Dawson City up to Tuktoyaktuk. Yeah, and it's not even dirt. Rains, it's 2 inches of mud, it's gravel, potholes, washboards, and no barriers on the side of the roads. I mean, you disappear up there.
2: Now, did you know that ahead of time? Like, were you saying, okay, I know all that, and yet I want to take the car? Or was that more of a discovery as you got there? Hey, wait a minute, they said gravel.
1: It was a bit rougher than I anticipated. Let's put it that way. We think of a pothole in Ottawa and you swerve around it. But this is literally football field lengths of potholes, fields of potholes. And the car just dances around on the bumps. And, you're looking over the edge of these cliffs while you're doing it. It's a treat. But the mud was probably the worst. But having driven in Ottawa winters, learning to slither around corners and up hills was, it was a challenge. It was a physical workout, but I wasn't disappointed. Let me put it that way. I really enjoyed it.
2: Okay. But you, before heading out, you got prepared, but yeah. I understand it wasn't exactly a smooth start. There were a few false starts.
1: Well, we did the obligatory video and hoot the horns, and away we go. We're off on our trip. And then half an hour later, the car dies. And it died 3 times.
2: You didn't think that was a sign, eh? That wasn't like...
1: No. So we repaired it, got it going, and that's great. And it died again. So we retreated back to, I went with my son, Jonathan and Adrian from here. I met my son, Chris up in, and Krista up in Whitehorse, but

0: the little three-car cavalcade failed locally. And ironically, we went out again the next day, and guess what? It failed in front of the same guy's house. And he waved, and we waved. We, you know, pushed the car again under the tree on his driveway again. It's bizarre.
1: So this is you not having left Ottawa yet, right?
0: The we're 10K from home. And then one of the other cars died again, about 4 or 5K from home. So we regrouped, thought about it, had a beer, slept on it, and found another car, and we took off. And then we failed in Sudbury. So I took a couple of alligator clips and jumped one of the circuits in the car, effectively hotwired it. And that worked all the way. We went all the way to Tuck with a couple of alligator clips.
1: Again, when all these, the series of failures of the car, like not starting or dying, there was no part of you that said, maybe the universe is telling me not to do this.
0: Oh, yeah. We heard that message loud and clear, but we thought, you know what? Let's just keep trying. That's part of the challenge when you throw yourself into something that's kind of over the edge. It's not routine. So you prepare, you have the tools, the spare parts. And fortunately also, the Ottawa MG Club is really great. So in those first evenings when nothing was happening, I reached out to a number of people and I had offers of spare parts and support and help and assistance. And it was great. I mean, I've got so many extra parts now for the car that, you know,
1: you had enablers all around you who were just saying, no, go for it. Go for it. You should keep doing this. Yes.
0: Enablers. I like that. I'm going to use that term with those guys. I'm seeing them all on Thursday night, but enablers.
1: When you actually got going though, like in all seriousness, once you got to the mud pothole zone, etc. Yeah. What kind of hits was that 1968 car taking?
0: Oh, brutal. It was when we got off that road, we'd see a sign saying bump and we'd laugh because it wasn't a bump. The bumps you find up there, you'd be going along at, you know, 60, 70 kilometers an hour, and there's a ditch across the road. It's, you know, it might be a foot deep, and it's right across the road and about 2 inches wide. And you just bang into that and, you know, bottom out on it, and you keep going. It was just brutal, but it was great.
1: But see, now some people, when they have that kind of long relationship with their car, where they're, you know, it's been through, as you said, it's been with you since you were 18. There was no part of you that was like, oh my gosh, I got to protect my car a little bit. Like this sweet car that's been with me my whole life. No.
0: They were built strong. It's all cast iron and steel. And I completely rebuilt the car about 15 years ago.
1: Wow.
0: So if I need to, I can rebuild it. So that wasn't an issue.
1: You knew you could redo it. So how long did you actually stay in Tuktoyaktuk?
0: Well, a lot of people, you can get to Tuk in about 2 hours from Inuvik, which is the larger town up there.
1: Yeah.
0: And a lot of people just do it as a day trip. But I thought, no, let's go overnight. So we spend a night in Tuk. It's a very small town. You can walk around it in 10 minutes. I did the obligatory Arctic plunge, so I did go swimming in the Arctic. And we were invited for dinner at a lady's house up there. And this was a woman who had worked for 15 years on the tugboats on the Mackenzie River. She didn't take crap from anybody. I mean, she was all out there. And she told us about, you know, her life. She had the residential school experience. She'd gone hunting caribou. We actually had, you know, caribou and muktuk and whatever for dinner. And just chatting with her and understanding the local experience was just so expanding. It's something you don't get in Ottawa.
1: Yeah. And then, I mean, so you have this sort of amazing stay. Then you've got to drive back. Was the car feeling like it was going to make it?
0: Oh, yeah. The car was running beautifully. We were cruising down through the fantastic mountains up in Tombstone National Park and then through northern BC. We saw bear and elk and caribou and goats and all the other bison, all of that stuff. And then we were coming around Lake Superior and I got a bit of a wobble on the front end and pulled the wheel off, and it turns out that the front wheel bearing had died. So we were one day away from Ottawa, 500 kilometers, and it looks like we were going to have to trailer it home. I actually tried to trailer it, rent a trailer, but the trailer was too big for the SUV that my son was driving. So we're stuck. And then in the end, I found a Napa supply store, automotive supply store in,
1: near Lake Superior.
0: Yeah, somewhere around there. And Espanola. And the ladies there were very helpful. They found all the cross references and numbers and everything else. And they had the bearings. So in their parking lot, I rebuilt the bearings on the MG and Friday morning. And Friday afternoon, made it all the way home.
1: Where's the car now, Andrew?
0: Well, it's currently in my garage. I'm busily scraping off the incredible amount of mud. And the mud is, they coat the road with some sort of calcium, which makes the road almost like a concrete substance. Mm-hmm. So when that turns to mud, it just coats your car with concrete underneath. So you have to hose it off, scrape it off. It's horrible. So that's where the car is now. It's getting a makeover.
1: For your next adventure. Andrew, thanks for this. I look forward to hearing what you do next.
0: You're welcome. Great chatting with you. Take care now.
2: Well, here's to challenging yourself like Andrew Penny did. He drove his 1968 MGB from Ottawa to Tuktoyaktuk, Northwest Territories, and back. And he was speaking with Alan Neal, host of All in a Day in Ottawa. I'm Gloria Makarenko in Vancouver, and you're listening to The Story From Here.
3: This is a CBC News update. It is a mix of sun and cloud and 19 degrees at the CBC in Northwest Calgary, 2:30. Good afternoon, I'm Kenny Mason. The government says starting on October 1st, you can expect to see savings at the gas pump. In a statement, the province says it's lifting the provincial fuel tax and expects Albertan will save 13 cents a litre for gas and diesel until the end of the year. It adds it will monitor pump prices to ensure savings are passed on to Albertans. Alberta's new junior high science curriculum will include artificial intelligence, coding, and computer systems, and more content about space. Education Minister Dimitrios Nikolaidis announced this afternoon that new junior high science curriculum is already ready for field testing this school year. It comes 2 years after a new science curriculum based mandatory in elementary school. Nikolaidis says the government plans to add lessons on technologies that can prevent environmental harm, as well as smart agricultural and green energy sources.
4: Including some of these new topics is absolutely necessary, and I'm confident we can do it within the allotted time that we have allocated for science in junior high. Without sacrificing any of the important foundational content that's currently in place.
3: Teachers can field test the new junior high science curriculum starting in the fall of 2027. Nikolaidis plans to make the updated junior high science program mandatory by the fall of 2028. In the forecast for Calgary, a mix of sun and cloud today, a high of 23 degrees, becoming clear near midnight, a low of 7 overnight, increasing cloudiness in the morning tomorrow, high of 21 degrees, and on Thursday, cloudy and a high of 18 degrees. 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
2: Welcome back to The Story From Here. I'm Gloria Makarenko in Vancouver. I hope you're enjoying today's program. And coming up, does anyone get to trademark the phrase elbows up? But first, last week, Marcus Schwabe, host of Morning North in Sudbury, went for a walk with a doc. Not his own doctor, but with Dr. Rena Datt, a Sudbury general practitioner. And he wasn't alone. There were about 24 others, as well as several other healthcare professionals. It started with a 15-minute presentation about mindfulness, and then they walked for about an hour on the boardwalk around Bell Park. Walk with a Doc is an international program that focuses on education, exercise, and empowerment. According to their website, Sudbury is one of only 2 chapters in Canada. And here's Marcus walking with Dr. Datt.
5: I do family medicine all day, but out here, I'm just walking with my team.
6: So, what's the origin story of Walk with a Doc?
5: Oh, I actually think it originated in the U.S., and they sent out a request a couple months ago saying they wanted someone to initiate something out here, and we said, absolutely. It is so close to my own heart to be out and walking, and, you know, it's a conversation I have with patients all the time, so I thought, well, you know, why not get out there with them and join them in these walks. And so it gives us a chance to bring in amazing subject matter experts, dietitians, psychologists, et cetera, to come in and give 15 minutes of their time that I think can be life-changing. People will hear that message differently, and then they get to walk with someone and talk more about it for about an hour, so it's great fun.
6: Talk more about the idea. Like, what is the purpose of walking with a doctor?
5: Yeah. I think it's a walk. You know, docs need to walk

0: talk about whatever they need to talk about.
1: Talk about the benefits of walking.
0: Yeah. So, you know what, there's, I mean, it's unbelievable, of course. You know, it's funny, I've been in practice now 36 years, Marcus, and, you know, when I first started in medicine, it was all about disease and medications and treatments, and, you know, we were so reactive. And now at 36 years, I realize, really, we have to go back to a lot of the basics, because that's what we're missing, you know, good food and exercise. And if I can get those foundations down, a lot of this disease, diseases that are creeping up, you know, obesity being one of the biggest epidemics that we have right now, I think we can get behind it a little bit better. And I think, you know, it's free. It's free. It's about education and empowerment.
1: You've brought other healthcare professionals here today. Tell me about that.
0: Yeah, you know, these are the people who share my passion for looking and working with patients in a way that really educates them, right? And again, it gives them a chance to meet us as real people. So here today, I have our psychologist who did that mindfulness minute, introducing new concepts. So people may never have really talked about mindfulness or had the opportunity to spend a few minutes learning what breath work is or what being mindful is. I've got Max here with me, our dietitian. So Max is going to starting to introduce like how we can eat better in a simple way, right? Bringing back natural food, like good food made easy.
1: You're all wearing these fairy wings. What's that about?
0: I love my fairy wings. I don't know. We just felt like it should be fun. And I think it should be fun. I think what you'll see when you talk to the patients here, they're just out here, like, actually enjoying themselves. It was remarkable how powerful this was as a movement. And all we did was invite patients to come out and walk with us.
1: Are you worried that someone who couldn't get an appointment is going to come up to you and say, "Doctor, I got this sore over here. Can you help me out?"
0: No, I'm not worried. No, they want to talk about their sore, I'll look at their sore. But
1: but this is not, that's not the idea of this, though, no. Is it?
0: I mean, the idea of this is just to walk alongside, to share something with our patients. That's all it is.
1: And what's the value in that?
0: So last time we went out, we really just talked about exercise and going from a sedentary lifestyle to something that's relatively active. And really, at the end of the day, the message was a sedentary lifestyle is about 2,000 steps a day, and something active is about 7,000 steps. And there is tremendous data that shows that there's cardiovascular benefit, there is cancer benefit, and there is dementia benefit. And as we all age, Marcus, those are three things I want to keep away. You know, these are my end of career give backs to my community, right? Like, this is now, I'm closing out sort of like my big clinical career. And now I feel like all these things that I wanted to do to support my community are available to me, right? So I feel like I have a bit more time, and I have a lot of support, and I have amazing people around me. So why wouldn't I want to give back?
2: My name is Chantal, and I'm here with my daughter, Chloe.
1: And why are you here?
2: Just to get out active and learn things.
1: Like, what did you think when you heard that your doctor was organizing a walk around Bell Park?
2: My first thought was, you know, a lot of people talk and say that they're doing things, but she's actually walking the walk with you, which is wonderful. I'm always looking to better my health and just learn how to do that. The very first session, I learned a lot, and I went around and spread what I learned because I was so amazed by it.
1: Well, who you are?
3: Janice.
1: So Janice, what are you doing out here?
3: I love to walk. I walk every day. And I really think that what she's doing is really helping us old folks here continue to lead healthy, active lives.
1: When you say old folks, can I ask your age?
3: Yes, I'm 74.
1: And how much do you walk?
3: Every day. Makes me feel good. It gives me energy. I get outside, get the fresh air. I feel like I can, and I don't ache anywhere, and it's great.
4: Okay, but it's all vegetables. A lot of them are like, what do they call them, those pan?
5: Oh, sheep pan meals?
4: Sheep pan stuff, yeah.
5: Yeah, okay.
4: And I'm looking at those going, wow, that looks really freaking delicious.
5: Yeah.
4: Those vegetables I wouldn't normally eat, but yeah, when I follow the recipes, damn, it's really good.
5: Well, that's the thing. Sometimes that people are often surprised that they don't realize that things that they think might not taste good, but if you roast them in the oven or prepare it in a different way, can actually be quite delicious.
6: My name is Paula Ross. I'm a registered dietitian, and the idea is really just to encourage

0: people to make healthy lifestyle choices and to show them how easy it can be. 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
1: And how do you feel about talking to patients about your work while you're out here?
0: I love it because it allows me to get my exercise and do what I love at the same time.
2: Those were people, including health professionals, on Sudbury's Walk with a Doc program. 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

0: At the height of the COVID-19 pandemic, a Calgary woman did a simple thing that made a huge difference. Helen Jessick stood on the corner of her street blowing kisses and sending air hugs to those passing by. She brought smiles and joy to a lot of people and came to be known as the Bridgeland Angel. Helen passed away last year at the age of 89. Earlier this month, a plaque was unveiled at a community park named in her honor. The park is now called Helen's Garden. Well, Deb Lee with the Bridgeland Riverside Community Association knew Helen well, and she spoke with the Calgary Eye Opener guest host, Angela Knight.
1: Now, I know that Helen knew before she passed that the park was named after her. How did Helen feel about that?
2: Helen was a very humble person, and she was overwhelmed, I guess you would say, by having a park named for her. She thought that that was only reserved for very important people, and she didn't feel that she deserved that because she was just an ordinary person and she hadn't done anything extraordinary, is how Helen felt.
1: But really, almost everything she did was extraordinary. Her connection in the community was so strong. Tell us a little bit about her and her connection to Bridgeland Riverside.
2: Helen lived in Bridgeland Riverside for decades. She came to our country as a refugee from Croatia. And she, in her early years, she worked, of course, she didn't have English skills, but she worked as a domestic. And then she ended up finding a job at the Calgary General Hospital and worked there for almost three decades in probably every different department of the hospital. She was a service aide and a housekeeper. And I think that's where Helen really honed her knowledge about people, her compassion, and her skill at connecting. She was a wonderful person back in her General Hospital days. After she retired, she wasn't done yet, and she got involved in a lot of local organizations like Silvera for Seniors, the Rehab Society of Calgary, Christine Meikle School. She volunteered in a variety of capacities, but all the while reaching out to people, being cheerful, and lending a helping hand where she could. So she was a busy lady, well into her 80s. And when COVID happened, it was a true shock to her system. She couldn't do what she was good at, and so on. Anyways, people would have known, met Helen on the street, regular people, and she would have greeted them and maybe stopped for a little word or something like that. She was always one to try to connect to people, even people she didn't know.
1: She radiated warmth, and I know this plaque, you worked very hard to get this plaque just right, Deb, and it comes through. There's an amazing picture on it. Can you just describe it for us?
2: Yes, there's a picture. The main picture is of Helen waving. And what would I say about that? She, it was taken, the photo was taken by a professional photographer, a wildlife photographer in the community. Her name is Fanti Souk Fomakomar. I'm going to pronounce it wrong. But anyway, so she agreed to take a pro bono of Helen for us. Took us ages to organize it with them both available, but a couple of years ago, a nice fall day, we arrived there. And Helen is, in her appearance, she was an older lady. She was very unassuming. And we set up the shot. Sandy Souk was across the street. And just, you know, just do some waving, Helen, and we'll get some shots. But of course, we're at the corner. And of course, what happens? But there's cars that start coming by. And Helen has immediate attention, and people are tooting and waving, and Helen just lit up into the picture. You see, she's just there's a glow to her, really, and the waving and the giving filled Helen up, and then she gave and cared even more. It was one of those really positive cycles of good energy.
1: Well, it's hard for a plaque to radiate warmth and life, but you captured it with this picture and the dedication to Helen. And the park is really close by to her corner, but also to all of the places that she volunteered.
2: It is, yes. The land that the park is on has been through quite a few changes over the years, you know, probably, you know, Bald Prairie, and it was became housing for the 88 Olympics, the media housing, and there were bungalows built there. After the Olympics was over, the bungalows were turned over to for seniors housing, and then in the mid 2000s, I guess it would have been, they were vacated, and we're told that the structures were sent up to Slave Lake for housing after the fire, the big fire that went through there.
1: Mm-hmm.
2: Then the land sat fallow, and it was sold to the organization known as Onward Housing now. It was previously Bishop O'Byrne Seniors Housing, but they got funding for a housing project. And as part of that land, there was land set aside for a park. It's right in the heart of where Helen walked and helped and reached out to people.
1: Well, I'm glad it's known as Helen's Garden now. Thank you so much, Deb, for joining us to talk about it.
2: You're welcome.
0: Deb Lee is a board member with the Bridgeland Riverside Community Association. Helen Jussick passed away last year, and Helen's Garden is the name of the park that now honors her legacy of kindness. Thank you to Angela Knight, guest host of the Calgary Eye Opener.

0: What started as a rough-and-tumble hockey motto has become a viral Canadian rallying cry. Elbows up is a symbol and phrase of national resilience amid the ongoing heated trade tensions with the U.S. And now businesses are rushing to trademark it. So who owns Elbows Up? The CBC's Ali Thompson looked into this, and she joined Preston Mulligan, host of Information Morning in Halifax.
1: We've been hearing this elbows up phrase a lot lately, again, now in the context of this trade war. Where did it come from?
2: To understand how we got here, we have to go back more than 50 years. Elbows up was defined by hockey. Mr. Hockey, that is, Mr. Gordie Howe. The legendary Canadian NHLer was known to raise his elbows to protect himself on the ice. But last year, the meaning shifted. As the trade war with the U.S. was heating up, Mike Myers appeared on SNL, and as the cast was waving goodbye, he unzipped his vest to display a shirt that said, "Canada is not for sale." And then he gestured to his elbows and mouthed, "Elbows up." The moment went hugely viral. You've probably seen it, and presumably inspired the Prime Minister to make this video. Take a listen.
3: You live in the States.
4: Yeah, but I'll always be Canadian.
3: But you live in the States.
4: Yeah, so?
3: Do you remember Mr. Dress-Up?
4: The children's show on CBC?
3: What were the names of Mr. Dress-Up's two puppet friends?
4: Casey and Finnegan.
3: Bud the...
4: Spud.
3: Howie.
4: Meeker.
3: Capital Saskatchewan.
4: Regina.
3: Tragically.
4: Pip.
3: You're a defenseman, defending a two-on-one. What do you do?
4: Take away the pass, obviously.
3: What are the two seasons in Toronto?
4: Winter and construction.
3: Wow. You really are Canadian.
4: Yeah. But let me ask you, Mr. Prime Minister, will there always be a Canada?
3: There will always be a Canada.
4: All right. Elbows up.
3: Elbows up.
2: So you were just hearing Mark Carney and actor Mike Myers in a video that was posted on the Prime Minister's official YouTube page last March. So the phrase got some momentum, and it also gained something else: commercial value. Not long after that video was posted, Elbows Up merchandise started popping up everywhere.
1: What kind of things?
2: I mean, you name it, Preston. There were t-shirts, there are bumper stickers, mugs, beer cans. There's a ton of stuff out there. And behind the scenes, a trademark gold rush was happening. About a dozen businesses applied to trademark Elbows Up.
1: Have any of these become successful?
2: Not so far. And this isn't a situation where the first company to file gets the trademark. That's not how trademarks work. There's a lot more that the Canadian Trademarks Office takes into consideration. It's not just about the product that's being sold. It's telling you about who makes the product. I spoke with trademark lawyer Reagan Seidler, and he says the office has taken an unusual step.
5: The Trademarks Office official position is that Elbows Up would not be perceived as a brand name, but rather as a patriotic symbol. So they are of the opinion that nobody in Canada should be able to own the phrase Elbows Up to the exclusion of other Canadians. The Trademarks Office, at least, is of the view that if you see Elbows Up on a t-shirt, you're not going to think Elbows Up is the company name or it's a slogan like Just Do It. You're going to think that is just repeating the kind of messaging that's come from the Prime Minister's office and elsewhere. And so it's not actually going to be assigned to consumers or anyone of where the clothing is coming from. It's rather just a slogan they want to emit outward.
2: That was Toronto trademark lawyer Reagan Seidler.
1: Have we ever seen this kind of rush to trademark a phrase before?
2: Yeah, Seidler says it's not uncommon to see applications to trademark viral expressions. We saw it recently in the last few years with the phrase very demure, very mindful, which was started by a TikToker. Seidler says what's unusual about this case is that it's a political motto.
5: I'm not aware that we have seen a political event try to be capitalized on from an IP perspective in this way before. It is very rare for the Trademarks Office to say, in principle, a phrase should not be owned by any particular company. And they reference in their objections general news coverage of how the phrase has been used as their basis to say that Elbows Up inherently will not function as a brand name in the minds of Canadians.
2: Again, that was Reagan Seidler.
1: You got to wonder how Gordie Howe or his heirs, what they would think of this.
2: Yeah, as a matter of fact, I did wonder that, Preston. So I reached out to his son, Mark Howe. Mark told me that his family did not submit an application to trademark Elbows Up, but they are no stranger to trademarks. The Howe Foundation owns the trademark in both Canada and the U.S. for Gordie Howe and Mr. and Mrs. Hockey, which they use generally to generate funding for the charity. Officials actually had to ask permission to use his name on the new Gordie Howe International Bridge. Mark says he's not surprised. People want to cash in on Elbows Up.
6: It's business, and I would think somebody would try to trademark it. And I think it's a marketable thing. And so I'd be shocked if somebody didn't try to go after it. Every time people ask, about this, that, like somebody asked, what would Gordie think about having a bridge named after him or having this Elbows Up? And everybody thinks of Gordie Howe because of his reputation with his elbows. And I'm sure he'd be grateful and he'd be humble, be respectful. But as soon as everything just kind of drifted away, he'd look forward to being with his family, his grandkids, being out fishing, golfing, doing something like that.
2: That was Mark Howe, son of hockey legend Gordie Howe. He also talked to me about the current

0: tensions between the U.S. and Canada. And Preston, despite the fighting spirit behind Elbows Up, he says he just wished everyone would get along.
1: Oh, yeah? How so?
0: Well, Gordie Howe, of course, is Canadian, having been born in Saskatchewan, but Mark grew up in America. Nevertheless, he feels deeply connected to his dad's home.
2: I've spent so much time there. I was born in the United States, but I played hockey for the U.S. national team. I played hockey for Team Canada back in the old WHA in 74. And it's strange. I mean, I know we're two countries, but to me, I always felt like we're the same country. Whenever I go to Canada, I don't feel like I'm going to a different country. But when I travel anywhere else in the world, yeah, I feel like I'm going to a foreign country. So, I mean, that's how I've always looked at it. So, it's been a wonderful play. So many people in my career in hockey have been Canadians and great, wonderful people. And I have a ton of respect for so many people that I met.
0: That was Mark Howe, son of Gordie Howe.
1: What an interesting perspective to hear him talk about that.
0: Yeah.
1: So coming back to these trademark applications, what happens now?
0: Well, I did reach out to several companies that applied for the trademark, and none of them wanted to speak. Seidler says they can appeal if they want, but the prospects of success are not good given the position that the office has taken. Ultimately, though, they're still free to make the merchandise they wanted. But as for ownership of the phrase, Ottawa says that Elbows Up belongs to all Canadians.
1: Ellie, great story. Thanks so much for this.
0: Thanks.
3: Elbows Up. Thanks so much to Ali Thompson and to Preston Mulligan, host of Information Morning in Halifax. And that's our show for this week. We visited Calgary twice, Halifax, Sudbury, and Ottawa. Now you can listen back to the show anytime at The Story From Here on CBC Listen. Today's show and all of our previous episodes are posted there. Last week, the Bare Naked Ladies sang O Canada at the Buffalo Bills season opening game on their home field in Buffalo, New York. So we're going out on one of the band's most famous songs, besides O Canada, of course, Lovers in a Dangerous Time. The Story From Here is produced by Ann Penman. I'm Gloria Makarenko in Vancouver. Thank you so much for listening.

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0: Coming up after the CBC News, it's The Homestretch with Chris Della Torre.
2: I'll speak to Bob Ray, Canada's former ambassador to the United Nations. He'll tell us about a new book that he's edited called Reclaiming Canadian Sovereignty in a Ruptured World. It features essays by Margaret Atwood, Carol Off, and many others. That's coming up.
3: From CBC News, The World This Hour, I'm Gina Louise Phillips.
4: I'm announcing $100 million in international assistance for Palestine.
3: Mark Carney says Ottawa will put the money towards humanitarian aid as well as security in the occupied West Bank. The pledge comes as the Prime Minister attends the 81st UN General Assembly in New York. He will co-host a meeting with the UK and France on implementing the Gaza peace plan and furthering a two-state solution. Carney says this annual summit comes as the world order faces an inflection point in its shared values.
4: It means engaging with the reality that progress can sometimes be incremental and that interests often diverge. It requires focusing our efforts to work together where and with those where we are aligned and where we can make the greatest impact.
3: Carney says cooperation is not an ideal, it's necessary. The United States, Denmark, and Greenland have signed a trilateral agreement at the UN General Assembly. The deal will allow for a larger U.S. military presence on the mineral-rich island. It's also meant to ease concerns around defense and sovereignty in the Arctic. Mark Carcasol has more details.
5: With the stroke of three pens, the U.S., Denmark, and Greenland ratify a deal long sought after by President Donald Trump.
6: And we're going to have a tremendous relationship, a secure relationship.
5: A far different tone set by the president. Wasn't long ago he was all but looking to buy Greenland. The president laid out the details during his speech to the UN. A permanent U.S. military presence in Greenland, expanding the number of American bases on the island, and preventing non-NATO adversaries like Russia and China from doing the same. Most importantly for the leaders of Denmark and Greenland, they retain sovereignty.
7: The agreement, of course, respects the sovereignty and the territorial integrity of the Kingdom of Denmark, as well as Greenland's right to self-determination.
8: This is a win-win-win agreement.
5: Now, the work begins immediately, with the U.S. planning to build two new bases. Mark Carcasol, CBC News, Washington.
9: I met with the Lieutenant Governor, Wendy Cochia. And she has agreed to dissolve the legislature.
3: BC Premier David Eby has called a snap provincial election. That means British Columbians will be heading to the polls on October 24th, barely 2 years after the last election. Eby, the NDP leader, says he has a plan in place to prepare the province in the face of President Trump's economic attacks on Canada.
9: We need to build a firebreak around the things that make British Columbia special. A firebreak against Trump's economic attack, against our dependence on the United States, and a firebreak against the Trump-style politics that threaten to infect our province.
3: Eby's NDP government currently holds 47 of the 93 seats in the legislature. That's one above the majority threshold. Meantime, CBC has spoken to two high-level sources with direct knowledge who confirm a deal has been reached that will merge some MLAs, currently with Centre BC, with Conservative Party MLAs. Lauren Dirksen will lead the party, and candidates will run under the Conservative banner. An announcement is expected soon. Ontario's police watchdog says the suspect accused of opening fire outside a synagogue Sunday night in Belleville, Ontario, has died. Investigators say Sean Ward was armed with a shotgun and allegedly fired shots at Constable Jeff Smith. The officer was stationed outside Sons of Jacob Synagogue, where Yom Kippur services were underway. 29-year-old Ward was shot during an exchange of gunfire. Smith also suffered serious injuries, though officials say he is in stable condition. Hurricane Polo continues to intensify off Mexico's Pacific coast. It's now a Category 5 storm with winds up to 270 kilometers an hour. Polo is currently a few hundred kilometers south-southeast of the port of Manzanillo. And that is the World This Hour. For CBC News, I'm Gina Louise Phillips.
2: I'm Chris Dellatore. Artificial intelligence models are advancing very quickly, and with it, questions are being raised about human control of the technology. Takara Small will join us to talk more about this here on the Homestretch on CBC Radio 1 in Calgary.

0: AI and all things safety of humanity, etc.
1: What is this human control of AI? Can we actually?
0: I hope so. I'm banking on it.
1: Are you? All your money?
0: I am cautiously optimistic we will survive.
1: Okay.
0: I mean, we gotta survive. Anyway, this is dark. Sorry. Let's talk about the weather.
1: You know, we're going to find a path forward.
0: We will.
1: Yeah.
0: We'll be all right.
1: We'll be fine.
0: Takara Small will set us straight when we talk to her in a couple minutes, right?
1: I can't wait to hear. Takara.
0: Help us out here. Help us out here.
1: That's right. You know what? Even if AI takes us out, look at this weather it's taking us out in.
0: It is beautiful outside.
1: Yeah, it's really nice. And we still have a couple days of these above average temperatures to look forward to before things get sort of back to normal by the weekend. So tomorrow we're looking at a mix of sun and cloud, a high of 21 degrees. And then on Thursday, we've got lots of sunshine in the forecast, a high of 18. Tonight, we're looking at a few clouds overnight. We'll go down to a low of 7 degrees, which is about 5 degrees warmer than we usually see this time of year. We have not had a lot of frost so far, which is okay, unless you're waiting for those sweet, sweet carrots. No frost tonight, though. Right now, it is 18 degrees. The roads are in good shape. Some early volume east on Glenmore headed towards Deerfoot Trail. Otherwise, not a ton to complain about. If you do see something, though, you can send me a text this afternoon to 825-982-9880.
0: Thank you, Jenny. Kenny Mason joins us with headlines.
2: A review by the City of Calgary has found internal procedures were not followed on the day Parker Wells went missing. The 11-year-old autistic boy's body was found in a drain pipe underneath Deerfoot Trail nearly 2 weeks after he left his day home in mid-July. A review by the city found that there was nearly an hour-long delay from when an initial 911 call came in to report him missing and when the case was flagged as a top priority missing person event, which could have led to an officer being dispatched earlier. Ian Bushell is the Director of Emergency Management and Community Safety with the City of Calgary and says changes have already been made.
3: We have improved our review process. So when a call is not dispatched, the supervisor is reviews the call on why it wasn't dispatched. That information needed to be more robust, and in this case, the supervisor didn't see enough information to intervene and make a different decision.
2: Bushell says disciplinary action has been taken, and as a result, one staff member is no longer employed by the City of Calgary. Premier Danielle Smith says her government is axing its fuel tax for 3 months to help combat the cost at the pumps. Smith says starting October 1st, drivers will save 13 cents a liter on gasoline and diesel. It comes after her government offered $100 rebate checks to Albertans starting in April amid soaring global oil prices. At the time, Smith cited concerns that a rebate may be more effective because it's not always certain that tax cuts at the pump get passed on to consumers. The federal government has suspended its fuel excise tax until the end of January, a move that is expected to see save drivers up to 10 cents a liter on gas. That is your update from the CBC Calgary Newsroom. Chris.
0: Thank you, Kenny. 8 minutes past 3 o'clock now on the home stretch. Artificial intelligence systems are advancing very quickly, and as AI-related technologies evolve, so do concerns about human control and safety, raising questions like who is responsible for developing AI guardrails? Is it governments? Is it the tech companies? Is it regulatory bodies? So as the world asks questions about the future of AI, we're joined now by our tech

0: columnist Takara Small. Hello there.
1: Hello.
0: So certainly a lot of urgency with this topic over the past few weeks. Remind us why this is happening now.
1: You know, it's really interesting because researchers have been talking about this, about regulation, about the dangers for quite a while, but it's only recently that we're starting to see a little bit more of a pickup. Part of it is the fact that you have the heads of some of these massive AI companies calling for a change. You know, the head of OpenAI, the head of Anthropic talking about regulation or intentional slowdown in AI development. You know, they're worried about how AI could inflict serious harm on humans around the world. One of the comments that really stuck out to me was from a former Anthropic AI researcher who, in his opinion, you know, after he left the company, shared that there is a greater than 10% chance AI could, quote unquote, kill all humans within the next decade. Now, that's worrying. Mm-hmm. And I myself, I feel that the worries about AI aren't unwarranted. I think they're a little overdue, but I'm also really concerned about present day harms, not just futuristic Terminator style AI apocalypse. You know, we know that there are AI biases when it comes to hiring, when it comes to healthcare diagnosis, you know, even housing. So those are the concerns that I think about, and they can't be ignored just because we're worried about what's happening in 10 years.
0: So what's the Canadian government's approach to this? And is it keeping pace with how quickly this tech is evolving?
1: You know, the simple answer is sort of, you know, the Canadian government did introduce its national AI framework recently, and there are carve outs that specifically talk about safety, that talk about regulation. So the government is thinking about this. It is one of their priorities. In fact, just recently, AI Minister Evan Solomon, he, you know, called out the multi-pronged strategy the government is taking and announced $300 million when it comes to AI safety for a Canadian nonprofit. But Canada is in an interesting situation. You know, they want to move fast when it comes to AI. They want to make sure they can provide the resources to the next generation of Canadian AI companies, but they also want laws and rules that keep Canadians safe. It is a tension that some would say is almost impossible to achieve both at the same time.
0: So then as it stands now, who's responsible for AI safety in Canada?
1: You know, this is definitely a shared responsibility. I don't know if Canadians ever really think about who's responsible for AI safety in the long term. It is between the technology companies, of course, the governments and stakeholders, and that can be regulatory bodies as well. If we look at the past, if we're looking at this through historical lens, it's usually the tech companies that play an outsized role when it comes to how responsible tech is or platforms or new technologies. They deploy it, of course, but the government hasn't always played an active role. You can look at social media as a great example. It's only now that governments are talking about perhaps age restrictions, regulations, laws. They're thinking about what role government should play to keep young people safe. And it hasn't always been the case that they wanted to play or could play an active role. I think that this is a great opportunity for Canada to change its dynamic that it's had in the past. There's this popular saying in tech, which is move fast and break things. It sounds great on the surface, but it should not be applied to tech that can change how society operates, how we all live and work. And we do not have the luxury when it comes to AI to wait for companies in the tech space to make mistakes and learn from them like they did with social media. Yeah. Just the impact is too far reaching.
0: Yeah. Move fast and break things does not sound good to me at all. But should AI companies meet certain safety standards before products are made available in Canada?
1: It's a great question, and it's one that has elicited a lot of debate in recent years. You know, if you were to apply a rigorous process and review for anything that's AI, a tool, service, product before it's introduced to Canada, it sounds great in principle. But in reality, that is a billion-dollar situation that could impact and maybe disadvantage Canadian AI companies, Canadian AI workers or researchers, or maybe the economy, because tech companies wouldn't necessarily want to, you know, allocate all of their resources to a market where there's a lot of review or a lot of regulatory oversight that's required before something's introduced. I think the best process is, and this is maybe difficult in our current geopolitical landscape, but collaboration with other countries and markets, including China. If there is a basis where everyone agrees to certain pre-release testing or safety assessments, no country would feel like they're a step behind or they have to keep continuing racing forward when there could

0: be safety implications. And for listeners thinking, Takara, how could that ever come to be? It's not an apples to apple comparison, but if you look at the aviation industry, there are frameworks, there are regulatory bodies that work with countries around the world. It's why you can hop on a flight in Canada, travel somewhere else, and you can feel safe, comfortable in the knowledge that you will get there alive.
1: Yeah. We'll leave it there, Takara. Great to talk to you about this.
0: My pleasure.
1: Takara Small, our technology columnist here on the Homestretch. 14 minutes past 3 o'clock now. How's it going, Jenny?
2: I don't know if I feel better, but I don't feel worse.
1: Yeah, yeah. Me too,
2: I don't
1: actually.
2: Feel worse.
1: Yeah.
2: So, okay. Can maintain this.
1: We're just kind of averaging out, I guess.
2: This will be a conversation we will have for years and years and years to come. I am having a look right now at Highway 8, just west of the city, kind of along the Glencoe Golf and Country Club area. There is some road work happening on Highway 8 right now, so there are backups in both directions right now, all through Elbow Valley. So westbound traffic starts to slow down just after you cross the river, really. And eastbound traffic backs up to Range Road 31 as you make your way in towards the city. So it's going to take you some extra time if you're on Highway 8 west of the city this afternoon. In the city, there's not a ton to slow you down, just sort of the usual volume on the usual routes, but no collisions from what I can gather. As far as the weather goes, we have a few clouds outside right now. They're pretty wispy clouds, though. It's nothing major. Clear skies for the most part overnight, going down to a low of 7 degrees. Tomorrow, we'll have a mix of sun and cloud. I think probably clouds similar to this, with a high of 21 in store. Right now, it is 18 out there.
1: Thanks for that, Jenny. Kim Johnston joins us now with sports. Hey, Kim.
3: Hi, Chris. I think tomorrow Jenny and I can both commiserate on the fact that both our teams will officially be eliminated from the playoffs.
1: Aw, I'm sad for both of you.
3: I think tomorrow might be the day.
2: I think we kind of knew. Well, I certainly knew as an Orioles fan.
3: I mean, we thought it was rather unlikely, but I think tomorrow it will become official, and then we can just enjoy the last few days that we've got before the baseball season ends.
2: And what fun to play each other right now.
3: I was going to say, this is a great time to play each other because this is fun. Everybody likes September baseball.
2: Yeah.
3: The Toronto Blue Jays and Baltimore Orioles are in theory supposed to have been playing tonight. However, they're not playing. So I'm essentially talking about a non-event now. So apologies, but their game was postponed because of rain. So yesterday's game was delayed. Today, it's just all just not going to happen. They're going to have to play a doubleheader tomorrow. So the first game is at 11:35. The second one is at 4:35. Max Scherzer is scheduled to start the first game against his former Blue Jay teammate, Chris Bassett. So yes, the Blue Jays are officially on the cusp of being eliminated. The loss yesterday dropped the Blue Jays to 3.5 games behind the Chicago White Sox for the third wild card spot in the American League. So if the White Sox and the Cleveland Guardians both win their games today, the Blue Jays would be eliminated tomorrow if they lose either game to the Orioles. So that is probably, you know, very soon on their horizon. Kawhi Leonard and the Toronto Raptors have agreed to a contract extension. They've reportedly agreed to a 2-year, $150 million U.S. extension that includes a player option for the 2028-29 season. That gives the 35-year-old a raise from the $50.3 million he's set to make this season on his current deal. He accepted $11 million less than the maximum he's allowed under NBA rules. I'm sure he will probably be fine with that $11 million less, though he has enough that I don't feel too terrible for him.
1: Yeah, I imagine he's doing just fine.
3: I imagine they're not going without in his family.
1: Mm-hmm. Yeah. All right. Thank you, Kim.
3: You're welcome.
1: Kim Johnston with sports. It's coming up to 3:18 now on your Tuesday home stretch. Potash could become the newest point of tension between Canada and the U.S. Canada is the world's leading exporter of potash. And now U.S. President Donald Trump says he's working on a, quote, massive deal to purchase potash from Belarus. Trump said on social media that the cost of the potash from Belarus would be, quote, substantially less than what we're currently paying to Canada, unquote. For more, the CBC's Andrew Nichols spoke with Martha Harrison, a partner at McCarthy Tetreau, and William Pellerin, an international trade partner at Macmillan LLP.
4: Well, you know, it is the case that the U.S. imports somewhere between 79 and 85% of its potash from Canada. So obviously, the U.S. is a very important market for the Canadian potash producers and exporters. If they lose some of that market,

0: share. That's not good news for those in the industry and in the sector in Canada. However, it is interesting that the agreement that is being proposed would be with a partner such as Belarus. In Canada, we have very strict export and import controls around business that Canadians are lawfully able to do with Belarus because of their role in the invasion in Ukraine. So this is again demonstrating a real policy distinction between Canada and the jurisdictions that Canada will and will not deal with in terms of trade openness in with Belarus in particular, and those jurisdictions that the United States has chosen to continue to be allies with.
1: Yeah, it's a very surprising development in many different ways. So there's obviously the sanctions implication of dealing with Belarus. Now the U.S. has already started to unsanction parties in Belarus, unlike Canada. But I fundamentally, the first question I had when I saw that post was, what does a deal with the U.S. government mean? Because ultimately, at the end of the day, it's not the U.S. government that buys potash in the market. It's wholesalers, it's distributors, and ultimately farmers, right? So unless we're talking about the U.S. government trying to use kind of a strategic stockpiling reserve and calling it a critical mineral, maybe that's one thing. But on the day-to-day basis, it's not the U.S. government that's going to dictate for private parties who's actually going to buy. So a lot of different things happen.
2: So are you saying that it's just impractical to assume that the massive, massive amount of potash that the U.S. imports from Canada is going to be somehow made up by a quick deal with Belarus?
1: I think that's exactly right. Yeah. Ultimately, the U.S. government might try to make the conditions more favorable to bringing in Belarusian potash into the United States by, you know, doing further things to unsanction Belarusian parties. They've already done that to a significant extent, but more could be done if they wanted to create the favorable conditions. But ultimately, at the end of the day, if you're a party that's supplying U.S. farmers and wholesaler distributor of potash in the United States, and you have the storage infrastructure, you're going to look at where you can source that potash for the lowest price in a way that can guarantee your security of supply. And with the border right across, Canadian parties right across the border, rather, I would think that Canadians have a strong advantage there for many years to come.
3: Martha Harrison, a partner at McCarthy Tetreault, and William Pellerin, an international trade partner with McMillan LLP. Zenon picked up some hardware over the weekend at the YYC Music Awards. They won Single of the Year and R&B Soul Recording of the Year for this one, FWL.

0: Calgary's own Zenon with FWL. They won two YYC Music Awards this past weekend for that song. Manitoba is the latest province to stop switching between daylight and standard time. This is a move that BC, Saskatchewan, and Alberta have all followed through with. So could other provinces join the move to a permanent time zone switch? Pat Lakin-Thomas is a professor of biology at York University. She studies circadian rhythm and the impact of time zones on our bodies. And she spoke with the CBC's Chris Glover.
1: I think everybody's fed up with switching twice a year. We know that that's bad for us. We know that that has health effects in the spring when you switch forward. We know there are increases in heart attacks and accidents, strokes, acute health events. And of course, it's just a mess trying to remember to do it. So I think people are fed up with that and have been a long time. And then the question is, do you want to go to year-round daylight saving time or do you want to go to year-round standard time? And unfortunately, for some reason, the politicians are making the switch the wrong way. They really should be going to standard time. So I'm not sure why this has gained momentum right now, but it seems like they're just following the leader. Once one of them does it, the others are starting to do it. But it's really a bad idea. I know that people seem to like the idea when you ask them in a survey, would you like to go to daylight saving time year round. It sounds really great. And I think the politicians are looking at those opinion polls and saying, maybe I'll just follow the opinion poll. People seem to like the idea of daylight saving time, but I predict they're going to regret it.
2: Why do you think it is that people think that they like daylight saving time?
1: Well, it sounds really nice. It's always had a good press. We're saving daylight. Oh my goodness. In the United States, the legislation for year round daylight saving time is called the Sunshine Protection Act. Well, who's going to vote against sunshine, right? Mm-hmm. It sounds good to have that sunshine in the late afternoon in the summer when people want to go out, if you have the time and the privilege to do it, and go play golf in the late summer afternoon. People focus on the afternoon light. What they're forgetting is it's the morning light that's really important to us. It's the morning light that we need to reset the circadian clocks in our brains because our clocks run a little slow and you need to speed it up a little every morning to stay in step. And when you get that late afternoon light, it pushes you later and you stay up late and then you lose sleep and you put your body under stress. But people focus on the afternoon. They say, I'd love to have a little extra light after work or after school. They're not thinking about those dark winter mornings because getting up in the winter morning, getting your kids to school in constant darkness, getting to work on transit in complete darkness, people are going to hate it. And I think next spring, the politicians are going to regret their decisions when they hear the complaints.
2: Tell me about what the research says about what standard time does to our bodies then.
1: Well, standard time, which we're on in the winter, is when we're more closely aligned with the sun. Ideally, we should get up around dawn and reset our circadian clocks with some nice morning light, and then your body is in sync for the rest of the day. You're going to be in sync with your activities because your guts have a circadian rhythm. They'll be ready to digest your breakfast. Your muscles have a rhythm and they'll be warmed up and ready to go. Your stress hormones are going to be peaking at the right time. Your body temperature will be peaking at the right time to support your activities. When you're an hour

0: hour off from that on daylight saving time, it's like being an hour jet lagged all the time. And your body just isn't ready for the stresses you're going to put it under. And it can cause some chronic health conditions. And we're predicting, if you have daylight saving time year round, we know from the data from different areas of time zones that people live in already, that if you're seeing the sun an hour later than other people, you can have increased rates of chronic diseases like heart disease, cancer, diabetes. And it's just generally stressful for us to be an hour jet lagged all the time, which is what it'll feel like under year-round daylight saving time.
1: That's Pat Lakin-Thomas, professor of biology at York University. How are we doing, Jenny?
2: I would honestly rather talk about AI than that. That felt like better news than this. Still slow traffic west of the city on Highway 8 because of that road work happening on along Elbow Valley, Elbow Springs Golf Course, Glencoe Golf Course as well. So you'll get it in both directions, those slowdowns. And traffic's getting slightly slower southbound on McLeod around Canyon Meadows Drive. Outside, it is mostly sunny right now and 18 degrees.
1: Thanks for that, Jenny. Coming up, we'll talk about reclaiming Canadian sovereignty in a ruptured world. That's the title of a new book of essays compiled and edited by Bob Ray, Canada's former ambassador to the United Nations. Bob Ray will join us. It's 3:30, and here's the CBC Calgary News with Kenny Mason.
3: This is CBC News. The city of Calgary is admitting mistakes were made following the morning 11-year-old Parker Wells disappeared from his day home back in July. Parker was nonverbal and autistic and was eventually found dead roughly 2 weeks later. As the CBC's Ted Henley reports, officials say the errors were made in the 911 call center.
4: It's a tragedy. We all feel terrible.
5: Ian Bushell is in charge of Calgary's 911 call center. He says the city looked back at the initial calls about Parker Wells because it was such a high-profile event.
4: It was a gap in the action of the individual operator.
5: The city says when the first call came in, the day home did not want to file a missing persons report. Despite that, the review found the 911 operator had more than enough information to start a priority one response from police. A supervisor even reviewed the call, but it was not reopened or escalated. The city says if proper procedure had been followed, police would have started looking for Parker almost 1 hour earlier than they actually did.
4: The review led to disciplinary action, and there is one individual who is no longer with the city.
5: The city has taken steps to prevent this from happening again, including reviewing missing persons policies and having a second supervisor take a look at calls. The findings were shared with Parker's family before being made public. Ted Henley, CBC News, Calgary.
3: The union representing Calgary firefighters say it's seeing more than twice as many opioid-related calls this year compared to last, and they are urging the different levels of government to work together to find a meaningful solution. CBC's Colleen Underwood reports.
6: Jamie Blaney with the Calgary Firefighters Association says members are frustrated, burnt out, and looking for help to deal with the rising number of overdose-related calls this year.
7: For any type of our calls to increase by 143%, it's certainly straining our resources.
6: He says in the first 7 months of 2026, firefighters responded to nearly 6,000 overdose calls, compared to about 2,400 over the same time period last year. The majority within the downtown core. Blaney says there needs to be a long-term solution.
7: The last thing we want to see is another 100% increase next year.
6: A recent University of Calgary study shows Calgary is dealing with a wider mix of substances in the local drug supply, which can make naloxone less effective. Calgary Mayor Jeremy Farkas says the figures are heartbreaking.
8: The debate here isn't whether or not the fire department should respond, but we need to make sure that they're adequately compensated for that.
6: Farkas says he will continue to advocate for the department in the upcoming budget. Colleen Underwood, CBC News, Calgary.
3: Following criticism over its $100 Alberta energy rebate, the province has instead decided to suspend the 13 cent a liter provincial fuel tax on gasoline and diesel starting next month. As CBC's Rick Donkers reports, Premier Danielle Smith says she heard Albertans would rather get fuel price relief directly from the pumps.
9: Finance Minister Jason Nixon says June's energy rebate program didn't work as efficiently as they would have liked. So to get the money directly into consumers' pockets, the province decided to cut the 13-cent fuel tax October 1st.
10: At the end of the day, the goal is to pass on savings to

0: burdens. That's what we're trying to do. And there's no perfect way to do it in the legislation that we have.
1: Premier Daniel Smith says with global uncertainty and rising prices, Albertans need the tax cut to address higher costs of everyday essentials.
2: What is up with this government? And my statement is,

0: has the lowest average fuel cost in Canada. Rick Donkers, CBC News, Calgary.
1: The Green Line LRT is back on track in downtown Calgary. After years of delays and changes, City Council signed off today on its preferred alignment through the core. The CBC's Brendan Coulter reports.
2: Council is moving ahead with street-level tracks along 10th Avenue, stopping short of downtown in the Beltline. A future phase could extend the line further north along 2nd Street. Downtown Councillor Mike Atkinson says it was the right call to get the project moving.
3: This allows us to at least get that south leg built and start delivering people where they need to go within the city.
2: City Council voted 12-2 in favor of the route. Ward 5 Councillor Raj Dhaliwal was among those who voted no, saying the plan wasn't far enough along for council to lock in and doesn't extend far enough north.
4: One of the things that Green Line was supposed to do was connect to blue and red. And now just stopping well short of that, well, that's to me is not good.
5: We've debated this for years and years and years, but finally here in the city of Calgary, we're getting this needed transit project done.
2: Mayor Jeremy Farkas says the decision does leave the door open for the city to partner with the feds on a downtown tunnel in a future phase. Brendan Coulter, CBC News, Calgary City Hall.
1: And the city is stepping up the way it enforces fireworks across Calgary. Council has approved a number of bylaw changes, including increasing the fines for selling fireworks from $750 to $3,000 and doubling the fine for setting off fireworks without a permit, which could now cost you $1,000. There's also a new bylaw charge that will see those carrying or setting up fireworks in a public space, which also comes with a $1,000 fine. That is your update from the CBC Calgary Newsroom. Chris.
6: Thanks for that, Kenny. Kenny Mason with the news. And Jenny Howe is back with another look outside. Hey there, Jenny.
7: Hi, Chris. I'm still waiting for the 3:30 update from Environment Canada. So I will head on over to see what's happening on the roads inside the city. There's just sort of the usual delays where you would expect them right now. Eastbound Glenmore backs up to McLeod Trail from Deerfoot Trail. Southbound Deerfoot's a little bit busy around Southland Drive right now. And then southbound on McLeod Trail, there is that road work happening over Fish Creek. So traffic is backed up about halfway to Anderson at this point. I'm sure it will get a fair bit busier this afternoon. On southbound Crowchild Trail, there's slight volume headed towards Glenmore Trail. Northbound Crowchild, there's a slowdown right around Memorial Drive and then again around McMahon Stadium in the northwest. And there is road work happening on Highway 8 west of the city, just around the Glencoe Golf Course right now. So that is slowing down both east and westbound traffic. Where the weather is concerned, we are looking at mostly sunshine over the next couple of days and temperatures above average. We're usually sitting somewhere around 16 degrees for a daytime high this time of year. Tomorrow, we're looking at a mix of sun and cloud and a high of 21 degrees. On Thursday, we've got sunshine in the forecast with a high of 18 and really warm overnight lows as well. No frost, at least not yet. We'll see if that does change. But tonight, we're looking at mostly clear skies with a low of 7 degrees. Right now, it is mostly sunny outside and it's 18.
6: All right. Thank you, Jenny. This is the home stretch here on CBC Radio 1 and the CBC Listen app in Calgary and Southern Alberta. I'm Chris Della Torre, and the time's now 3:38. Here is a newly rediscovered hidden gem from a reggae pioneer. Leroy Sibbles was part of the band The Heptones. They had a song in the 70s called The Garden of Life. But Sibbles had previously recorded a solo version of that song, and that was only rediscovered earlier this year. So here's Leroy Sibbles with Garden of Life.

0: newly discovered music from Leroy Sibbles with Garden of Life. It's 3:41 now on the home stretch. Some Iranian families living in Canada have received a troubling letter. It arrived last month from the Federal Immigration Department, and it tells them that they're considered, quote, inadmissible to Canada. And now time is ticking for them to prove that they're not members of a terrorist organization. CBC Windsor's Pratyush Dayal has been speaking with folks affected by this across Canada and joins us now. Good afternoon.
1: Good afternoon, Chris.
0: So why would the government suspect a connection to a terrorist organization?
1: So, Chris, when a man turns 18 in Iran, it is mandatory for him to serve with one of the arms of the military there. And if they don't, they cannot work or get a passport. So one in three men gets assigned to the Islamic Revolutionary Guard Corps, or IRGC. And 2 years ago, the Canadian government listed the corps as a terrorist organization because in January 2020, the IRGC shot down Ukraine International Airlines flight PS-7. 752 above Tehran, killing 175 passengers, including 55 Canadian citizens and 30 permanent residents. So this means these Iranian men who submitted applications to stay here permanently are now getting flagged. On August 6th, the Federal Immigration Department sent out these letters, which are called procedural fairness letters. And Chris, they are sent when the department has concerns about the application. And I reviewed approximately 50 such PFL letters, and they all had the same wording, that an applicant is being considered inadmissible because of their past military service with IRGC.
0: And how are the recipients reacting to this?
1: Many of them say there is an irony here. They're actually against the Revolutionary Guard Corps, but they're bearing repercussions for something they had no choice over. Sanam Muhammad Zadeh has won multiple awards as a postdoctoral fellow at the University of Windsor here, and her husband works in auto manufacturing. He got that letter because he was conscripted to the IRGC 16 years ago. And the couple has been waiting for permanent residency since 2024. And Chris, now they are enraged by how the Canadian government has labeled all conscripts as terrorists. Sanam says if her husband's history was such an obstacle, why were they allowed to move here in the first place?
2: I'm exactly the same person with the identical information I provided to you. Now I'm a different person. I'm a terrorist. I feel so betrayed. I feel so bad because it seems that nobody cares about the people and there is no justice. And we choose Canada to live there as a fair place. But now I realize there is no justice in the world.
1: Says they immigrated to Canada because they were against the Iranian regime, and they even participated in protests here. So now they fear their safety is at risk if they have to return.
0: Pratyush, I know this is not just one family story in Windsor.
1: Right. I talked to people with similar stories from Vancouver, Winnipeg, Ottawa, Toronto, Fredericton and Montreal, and many, many people, Chris, were afraid to go on the record because if they are sent back, they believe they could be penalized or even tortured. Some are deciding now to separate from their partners so the rest of the family can at least stay in Canada. Mahdi Shah Mohammadi lives in Manitoba, and he did agree to an interview. He has been waiting for his permanent residency for 4 years and is in limbo because of his conscription in the early 2000s. His permit will expire next March.
3: We live in darkness. There's no future. There's a road front side of us, foggy road and darkness. And it doesn't matter our headlights, how much is powerful, we can't see anything. So it's increased our stress and anxiety.
1: For Hamid Alekhani in New Brunswick, he is nervous about the cost his two-year-old daughter will have to pay because of this. She was born here in Canada and he served in the IRGC in 2013. And Chris, during our interview, Hamid broke down multiple times, saying he now regrets coming to Canada.
4: It's actually really destroyed my life, and I didn't expect from Canada, because I didn't expect to see this behavior. That is really injustice. I paid a lot of expense to came to Canada, and now I got this terrorist label. I'm really sad myself. I wish I couldn't come to Canada.
1: Having participated in anti-Iranian regime protests and worrying for his family's safety, Hamid says he just cannot go back and will look at moving elsewhere in the Middle East if his journey does not pan out in Canada.
0: And what's Ottawa saying about this? And what do we know about the scale of the impact?
1: Immigration, Refugees and Citizenship Canada did not confirm the number of letters sent to permanent resident applicants with IRGC ties, but a spokesperson there says they have not adopted a blanket approach to people who did compulsory military service, and that they recognize that some may have served because of conscription. Ottawa also says each case is being assessed on its individual facts and circumstances, and compulsory service alone does not necessarily result in inadmissibility. It also says the letters are not final decisions.
0: Well, we'll leave it there. Pratyush, thanks for this.
1: Thank you for having me.
0: Pratyush Dayal, a video journalist with CBC Windsor. 12 minutes to 4 o'clock now. How's it going, Jenny?
5: Well, there has been an update from Environment Canada regarding the weather. Things are looking pretty sunny and pretty warm. We've actually had a bit of an extension in our warm weather. So overnight tonight, we are going down to a low of 6 degrees, but 1 degree cooler than we were expecting. And we'll start tomorrow off with mostly sunshine, and then that will transition to more cloud in the afternoon, but a high of 22 degrees all the same. And then on Thursday, we're looking at sunshine and a high of 19 degrees with a possible overnight low of 13 degrees, which seems wild. And then on Friday, a mix of sun and cloud and a high of 22 degrees. So we'll see these temperatures in the 20s extended by an extra couple of days. Right now, it is 18 degrees outside. Traffic is still moving reasonably well through the city, with the exception of a couple of slow spots. So on southbound McLeod Trail, the work south of Canyon Meadows Drive has traffic backed up towards Anderson Road. Southbound Deerfoot Trail is backing up towards Heritage in the southeast. Glenmore Trail, if you're going east, has

0: Slow down starting just after Elbow Drive. That carries through to about Deerfoot Trail. So nothing really out of the ordinary on eastbound Glenmore. And then northbound on Crowchild Trail, traffic is stop and go in the northwest from Memorial Drive up to 23rd Avenue.
1: Thanks for that, Jenny. Kenny Mason joins us with headlines.
2: A review by the City of Calgary has found internal procedures were not followed on the day Parker Wells went missing. A review by the city found that there was nearly an hour-long delay from when an initial 911 call came in to report him missing to when the case was flagged as a top priority missing person event, which could have led to an officer being dispatched earlier. Premier Danielle Smith says her government is axing its fuel tax for 3 months to help combat the cost at the pumps. Smith says starting October 1st, drivers will save 13 cents a liter on gasoline and diesel. And the Green Line LRT is back on track in downtown Calgary. Council is moving ahead with street-level tracks along 10th Avenue, stopping short of downtown in the Beltline. That is your update from the CBC Calgary newsroom. Meanwhile, BC's premier has called a snap provincial election. More coming up in the World This Hour at 4 o'clock. Chris.
1: Thanks for that, Kenny. 10 minutes to 4 now. The United Nations General Assembly is meeting in New York today in an atmosphere of uncertainty and instability about the current world order. U.S. President Donald Trump took to the podium and once again threatened to destroy Iran. Prime Minister Mark Carney is also there and said in advance of the summit, quote, "At a moment when the international order is being remade, Canada intends to help shape it," unquote. Bob Ray is Canada's former ambassador to the UN. His book is a collection of essays by prominent Canadians, including Margaret Atwood and Lloyd Axworthy. It's called Reclaiming Canadian Sovereignty in a Ruptured World. And Bob Ray joins us now. Good afternoon.
3: Good afternoon.
1: Thanks for joining us. Now, the UN General Assembly is meeting today as the world faces climate change, the rise of authoritarian powers, of course, the AI threat, which Donald Trump now wants to call the SI threat or superintelligence. For you, as Canada's former ambassador to the UN, what is going through your mind today?
3: Well, I'm thinking that the world is in an exciting but not necessarily always easy or positive space. We're undergoing tremendous amounts of change and some really dangerous moments. I think the new alliance between President Trump and President Putin is a truly dangerous thing. And I think it's impacting us directly, of course, because of President Trump's attitude towards our own country. But it's also creating great instability in the rest of the world. But it certainly is a time when leadership is required and when thinking is required. And that's really what I hope the book that I've had the honor of editing is all about.
1: This book had to come together very quickly. Tell us a bit more about why you wanted to get involved in this way.
3: Well, I thought it was a moment when we needed to encourage a much deeper national conversation about some of the challenges that we're facing. And there are a lot of great Canadian voices out there across the country that I wanted to bring into the debate. And a lot of people responded very positively to the chance to participate in this exciting discussion. And so the theme of reclaiming Canadian sovereignty in a ruptured world is one that seemed to sort of capture a lot of people's imagination. So I'm glad to say the book is doing very well. We're in our third printing, which is almost a miracle since it's only been out for 10 days. Yeah. And it's just doing very, very well.
1: That's incredible. So what are some of the takeaways by these authors that are really standing out in your mind?
3: Well, I think the takeaways are it's a tough time, but it's not an impossible time, that there are things we can do. And the authors don't all agree. It's a good debate. There's different points of view on a number of issues that affect the whole country, that affect regions of the country, affect your listeners in Calgary and Alberta. But it's a great, I think, chance for us to get back to the kinds of conversations we have at home, the kinds of conversations we have in classrooms and workplaces across the country that I think are increasingly called for. And I'm really proud to have been associated with this effort.
1: The mantra of many leaders, including Mark Carney these days, is something you alluded to earlier, in that the world

0: order created in 1945 is now gone. And this, of course, is a theme of your introductory essay in the book. Could you tell us a bit more about your own feelings about this rupture, as someone who came of age in the post-war era?
1: Well, insofar as I've ever come of age at all, I mean, people have accused me of not growing up very well. But no, seriously, I mean, I was sitting in the General Assembly about a year and a half ago when the United States and Russia voted against Ukraine with Belarus and with North Korea. And I remember turning to my team and saying, "Mark that. Take a picture of the screen. This is the day the world turned upside down," because it just couldn't make any sense of how much it had changed and how quickly it happened and how dramatically it happened. And I think that's something we're having to cope with. One of the most difficult things that leaders have to cope with is change that people are seeing, but they're not quite sure if it's really happening. And I think Canadians more and more are aware of how much it's changing. And also the fact that this presents us with tremendous risks, but also tremendous opportunities. And that's the moment we're in right now.
0: Mark Carney has reflected in many speeches on these themes. His response to shoring up Canadian sovereignty has been in his big infrastructure building projects. He's been using the phrase maître chez nous, or masters in our own home. This is borrowed from Quebec's Quiet Revolution. What are some of your thoughts on how Canada's meeting the moment at this time of great change?
1: Well, I think we're getting our act together. I still think there's always a bit of a gap between the walk and the talk, and that I think is a problem. But we're getting better at it, and I remain a very strong supporter of the Prime Minister and what he's trying to do. But I also think as Canadians we have our own obligations to present him with our ideas, with our approaches, and to really encourage him to broaden the base of support and ideas behind the things that he's trying to accomplish.
0: Tell me a bit more about what you mean by broadening the base.
1: Well, I mean, I still think that although the polls show there's a lot of Canadians who are on board, the premiers say they're on board, but I think we need to see more evidence that we really are listening well to each other and that we're taking care of each other in enormously difficult times, and that we're also not forgetting our global obligations, which I still think are very important, and are issues that are simply not going to go away, and we need to embrace them.
0: Well, Bob Rae, I appreciate having you on the show today. Congrats on the success of the book, and thanks for joining us.
1: Thanks very much for asking me to come on. It's a great pleasure to talk to you and to talk to your listeners.
0: That's Bob Rae, former Premier of Ontario, who served as Canada's ambassador to the UN. He's the editor of a new book of essays called Reclaiming Canadian Sovereignty in a Ruptured World. How are we doing, Jenny?
2: Traffic on northbound Crowchild Trail is getting busier. Things start to gear down right around Bow Trail, just as but you're about to cross the river. And then once you get past 23rd Avenue, there's a great improvement on Crowchild Trail. If you're in the southwest, that volume towards Glenmore Trail seems to be lightening up a little bit. There's barely a delay going to Glenmore. Once you make your way onto Glenmore, if you're going west, there's a bit of a slowdown just west of Crowchild and again, sort of around 37th Street. If you're going east on Glenmore, there's the usual volume from McLeod Trail to Deerfoot Trail. And then southbound Deerfoot has volume from Deerfoot Meadows down to Southland Drive. We've got some sunshine outside, some very light cloud cover here and there. I think tomorrow we'll see a day similar to this one, but high of 22 degrees. Overnight, we'll go down to a low of 6. Right now, it's 18.
0: Thank you, Jenny. As we've been hearing in the local news, the Calgary Fire Department has seen a 143% increase in overdose response calls. We'll talk about what's behind that startling statistic. That's coming up on the Homestretch.
3: My name is Siaya, and I live in the most beautiful place on earth. 7 months ago, I blew up my life, and a lot has shifted since then. 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I'm still working on that. And that's me. Welcome to Ice Cove.

0: Where are the penguins?
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4: Neil Peart's life and legacy are being honored by his Rush bandmates and friends in a new documentary called Neil Peart, No One's Disciple. Geddy Lee and Alex Lifeson, as well as Chad Smith from the Red Hot Chili Peppers, will be here to talk about making the doc to honor their late friend.
5: From CBC News, The World This Hour, I'm Gina Louise Phillips. Mark Carney says Canada and India are closing in on a free trade agreement, part of Ottawa's strategy to become less reliant on the U.S. The Prime Minister emphasized the need for cooperation with nations at the UN General Assembly. But he's also on the defense about the ongoing U.S. trade war. Olivia Stefanovic reports.
6: The government was elected on a very clear mandate.
7: Speaking to reporters on the sidelines of the 81st session of the United Nations General Assembly, Prime Minister Mark Carney on the defensive about domestic issues, not international affairs.
6: We're very clear that we would focus on what we can control. And first and foremost is controlling is to build at home.
7: Carney challenged on his government's response to the trade war with the U.S., including his pursuit of an alliance with the European Union, a proposal to privatize Canadian airports, and a new bill to fast-track infrastructure and energy projects amid labor concerns.
6: It absolutely reinforces the right to strike.
7: Carney says the final decisions will be left up to Parliament, where he has a majority government, making it easier to see his agenda through. Olivia Stefanovic, CBC News, Ottawa.
8: I met with the Lieutenant Governor, Wendy Cochia, and she has agreed to dissolve the legislature.
5: BC Premier David Eby has called a snap provincial election. That means British Columbians will be heading to the polls on October 24th. That's barely 2 years after the last election. Eby, the NDP leader, says he has a plan in place to prepare the province in the face of President Trump's economic attacks on Canada.
8: We need to build a firebreak around the things that make British Columbia special. A firebreak against Trump's economic attack. Against our dependence on the United States, and a firebreak against the Trump-style politics that threaten to infect our province.
5: Eby's NDP government currently holds 47 of the 93 seats in the legislature, one above the majority threshold. Meantime, CBC has spoken to two high-level sources with direct knowledge who confirm a deal has been reached that will merge some MLAs, currently with Centre BC, with Conservative Party MLAs. Lauren Dirksen will lead the party, and candidates will run under the Conservative banner. An announcement is expected soon. Alberta Premier Danielle Smith says her government will axe its fuel tax for 3 months to help with high costs. Smith says starting October 1st, drivers will save 13 cents a litre on gasoline and diesel. The federal government has already suspended its fuel excise tax until the end of January. Fuel prices have been driven up since the U.S.'s war on Iran began in late February, choking the Strait of Hormuz, which is a vital shipping lane at the mouth of the Persian Gulf. The man accused of shooting at police near a synagogue in Belleville, Ontario, has died. The suspect was critically injured in a shootout with a constable on Sunday night. Megan Fitzpatrick reports.
9: Ontario Special Investigations Unit says the 29-year-old who's accused of shooting at police in Belleville did not survive his injuries. Police say Sean Ward opened fire on an officer who was stationed outside the Sons of Jacob Synagogue on a quiet residential street, and the officer fired back. Both suffered gunshot wounds. The suspect was in life-threatening condition and died in a Kingston hospital, according to the SIU. Ward lived in Quinte West, near Belleville. The Department of National Defense confirmed Tuesday that he was a member of the Canadian Armed Forces from 2017 until he was released in 2022. Police haven't revealed any details yet about the suspect's possible motivation. The exchange of gunfire happened just as worshippers at the synagogue were beginning services to mark Yom Kippur, the holiest day on the Jewish calendar. The synagogue, nearby homes and cars were hit by dozens of bullets. The police officer, who was injured, remains in stable condition. Megan Fitzpatrick, CBC News, Toronto.
5: And that is The World This Hour. For CBC News, I'm Gina Louise Phillips. Thanks for listening.

0: I'm Chris Delatorre. In her new documentary, Tamara Davis goes back to the mid-90s when she was touring Australia with her then-husband, Mike D of the Beastie Boys and other alternative bands of the era. She'll join us here on The Homestretch. So, Jenny, it's Beastie Boys, Beck, Sonic Youth, Foo Fighters.
1: What?
0: It's like our era of bands, Jenny.
1: This is, my heart is racing now.
0: I know. I'm so excited. So the film's called The Best Summer. It's playing at SIFF. And yeah, Tamara Davis will join us after 4:30.
1: Oh, that is The Best Summer.
0: So cool.
1: I can picture it right now.
0: It's pretty summery outside, though.
1: Oh, my goodness. It is so summery outside right now. We should be at 16 degrees for our high.
0: Wow.
1: We are not. We are not at 16 degrees.
0: Oh.
1: We've had temperatures in the 20s the last little bit. We are going to continue to have that. Tomorrow, 22 degrees is the high. Starting the day off with a fair bit of sunshine. We'll see a little more cloud in the afternoon. But honestly, Environment Canada is calling current conditions mostly cloudy. So if we have mostly cloudy like this tomorrow, I will take it. On Thursday, there's sunshine in the forecast with a high of 19 degrees. That is the temperature we are sitting at right now with the potential to get warmer. The roads are starting to get busier in a couple of spots in the southeast northbound Blackfoot Trail. Very slow as you make your way towards Deerfoot Trail. Traffic backs up really from the river all the way to about 34th Avenue on Blackfoot Trail. Elsewhere in the southeast, volume on eastbound Glenmore from Deerfoot back to Elbow Drive. Southbound McLeod Trail is backing up towards Anderson Road from Fish Creek. And on northbound Crowchild, I can see there's still stop and go volume from the river up to 23rd Avenue. If you do see something going on, though, you can always give me a call this afternoon at star or pound 10. 10 or 403-521-1010.
0: Thank you, Jenny. Kenny Mason joins us with headlines.
2: A review by the City of Calgary has found internal procedures were not followed on the day Parker Wells went missing. The 11-year-old autistic boy was found dead in a drain pipe underneath Deerfoot Trail nearly 2 weeks after he left his day home in mid-July. A review by the city found that there was nearly an hour-long delay from when an initial 911 call came in to report him missing to when the case was flagged as a top priority missing person event, which could have led to an officer being dispatched earlier. The city says disciplinary action has been taken, but they won't say how much more due to confidentiality rules. Organized labor is pushing back at new federal legislation, which unions argue gives Ottawa the right to end strikes and lockouts. Yesterday, Bill C-39, the Building Canada Strong Act, was tabled in Parliament. Federal Energy and Natural Resources Minister Tim Hodgson was on the Calgary Eye-Opener this morning. He says the legislation enhances collective bargaining rights so labor disputes don't disrupt work on major projects.
3: What this bill does is raise the bar for both unions and employers to negotiate in good faith.
2: Hodgson says the bill will impose greater transparency on both unions and employers, forcing unions to be more transparent to their workers and companies with their shareholders. And the government says starting on October 1st, you can expect to see some savings at the gas pump. In a statement, the province says it's lifting the provincial fuel tax and expects Albertans will save 13 cents a liter for gas and diesel until the end of the year. It adds it will monitor pump prices to ensure savings are passed on to Albertans. That is your update from the CBC Calgary Newsroom. Chris.
0: Thanks for that, Kenny. 8 minutes past 4 o'clock now. The Calgary Firefighters Association is raising concerns about a dramatic increase in overdose response calls. In the first 7 months of this year, the number has risen by 143% compared to the same period last year. Jamie Blaney is the president of the association, and we reached him via Zoom. Good afternoon.
4: Good afternoon. How are you?
0: I'm great, thanks. That's a shocking number to me, a 143% increase. What do you make of that?
4: Yeah, absolutely. You know, we're certainly voicing the concern over this alarming trend. You know, our members dealing with 143% increase in any type of calls that we attend is certainly concerning.
0: What does that number mean in terms of the number of calls?
4: You know, in general, you know, like in overdoses alone in July, we were going to more than 35 overdose calls a day. You know, what that does is that puts a strain on resources and, you know, puts crews at the

0: and that will not be available for other types of calls we attend.
1: What determines whether firefighters respond to these calls versus other kinds of emergency services?
0: Yeah, so when the call comes in as a, you know, as an overdose, we're simultaneously dispatched with EHS, and often we arrive first on scene to provide critical medical intervention, the administration of Narcan or naloxone, and then, you know, obviously work with AHS for the best result for the patient.
1: And are these calls, or do they tend to be concentrated in a certain region of the city?
0: Yeah, we're certainly seeing an increase in concentration in the downtown area. But again, at the numbers that we're seeing, this is affecting every area of the city, but certainly concentrated downtown.
1: And given this increase that you've seen in the last year, what does this mean in terms of fire department resources?
0: Well, again, you know, we're a city approaching 2 million people. You know, our call volume has doubled in the last number of years, and we're certainly seeing you know, our resources being stretched thinner and thinner as we attend to this increase in calls.
1: I can only imagine for the majority of your members, they didn't go into this line of work expecting to respond to this kind of call. What has this been like for them? I mean, what is the emotional toll of doing this kind of work?
0: Yeah, it certainly takes a psychological impact on the members attending these calls at the frequency that we are. You know, the word firefighter is a little bit antiquated in the way that we respond to, obviously, medical emergencies, hazmat calls, emergencies on the river, community lakes, fires, you know, all sorts of incidents. But when we see such a growth in one particular type of call, it's just stretching our resources so we can't respond to other emergencies.
1: Yeah. And what kind of training is available to your members in terms of being prepared to respond to a call like this?
0: Yeah, that's a great question. Absolutely. Our members are all highly trained, 1,700 active firefighters in the city. You know, we're trained for that initial critical intervention. You know, like I said previously, we administer naloxone. You know, if one of these patients requires CPR or immediate interventions, we're certainly trained to provide those.
1: So in terms of the emotional toll on your mm-hmm. members, are you noticing more firefighters are having to take time off for mental health or having to take sick leave more often?
0: You know, I think we certainly see a little bit of an increase in that, but, you know, our members are certainly ready and trained to attend these calls. I think a little bit of, and I wouldn't call it necessarily frustration, but, you know, the concern over it is the amount that we're attending, you know, certainly sometimes the same individual multiple times in a day. I think, you know, we attend every call with the same professionalism that we always do, but certainly in the numbers we're seeing, it's starting to have an impact on members and members' mental health.
1: So what are members saying in terms of what they'd like to see happen to better address this?
0: You know what, I guess even us as an association, what we're hoping to, you know, to achieve with this is certainly raise a concern that we're seeing this. We'd also like to see, you know, the municipal government work with the provincial government and even the federal government to see if there's some sort of cohesion that can take place, you know, to you know, lessen the impact of these calls and to come up with a solution that, you know, we want Calgary to be a safe and vibrant city to living and being. And yeah, we just want to see some solution and some coordination of the government.
1: Sure. Well, how confident are you will see that level of coordination between the three levels of government, which you're currently not seeing, it sounds like?
0: Well, and I guess it's, you know, it's shows like this and just raising our advocacy of raising the concern. You know, we have lots of conversations with the municipal government and the provincial government. So hopefully raising this concern and seeing the trend that we're seeing, you know, we hope to kind of have those conversations and see if we come up with a solution in the future.
1: And in the meantime, what kind of support is available for members?
0: Yeah, we've really taken our member mental health seriously over the last few years. We have a very robust peer support team, you know, and excess of 40 members that can be reached out to if a member, you

0: needs to debrief or discuss it. We have a critical incident stress management program available through the city to help members through scenarios. And of course, we've got, mental health benefits through the Workers' Compensation Board that members can utilize if they need those sort of supports.
1: Yeah. Well, we'll continue to follow this. Jamie, I appreciate you taking the time to speak with us today. Thanks for this.
0: No, thank you. Thank you for giving me the time. Appreciate it.
1: That's Jamie Blaney, president of the Calgary Firefighters Association. 15 minutes past 4 o'clock now on the home stretch. How are we doing, Jenny?
2: There is a collision in the southwest right now at 85th Street and 17th Avenue. It looks like this is affecting northbound traffic, which backs up to 19th Avenue, and westbound traffic on 17th Avenue is a bit on the slow side as well. West of there, down on Highway 8, there is road work around the golf courses right now. So particularly along Elbow Valley, really slow traffic for both east and westbound traffic. That doesn't seem to be improving much. And then westbound Glenmore in the southwest is stop and go from Crowchild Trail right through to Sarcee Trail. Southbound Crowchild backs up to Flanders from Glenmore Trail. And eastbound Glenmore is pretty solid from Elbow Drive right through to Deerfoot Trail. If you're traveling south on McLeod Trail, there is volume again this afternoon from Anderson down to south of Canyon Meadows. So just plan accordingly. It is at least sunny outside right now. We might see a few clouds this evening, but overnight we're expecting clear skies, going down to a low of 6 degrees. Tomorrow, starting the day off with sunshine, it might get a little bit cloudier in the afternoon, but a high of 22 is what we're aiming for on Wednesday. And then Thursday, sunshine with a high of 19 degrees. And that is the temperature right now.
1: All right. Sounds good. Thank you, Jenny. Kim Johnston's back with sports. Hey, Kim.
3: Hi, Chris. The Toronto Blue Jays find themselves on the brink of elimination. However, that has been postponed until tomorrow. Their loss to Baltimore dropped the Jays to 3.5 games back of the Chicago White Sox for the final wild card spot in the American League with 5 games left to go. They were in danger of being eliminated tonight if they lost to the Orioles. However, that game has been postponed until tomorrow, where they will play a doubleheader. The White Sox need to defeat Kansas City. Cleveland needs to beat Boston. If those happen and the Blue Jays lose, it is official. They are eliminated. So, like I said, the Blue Jays will now play tomorrow instead. One of Canada's top road cyclists has withdrawn from the World Championships in Montreal. Derek G. West, who placed 9th overall in the 2024 Tour de France and has back-to-back top 5 finishes at the prestigious Giro d'Italia. He's pulled out of the world today due to a rib injury from a crash at a separate event in Montreal earlier this month. G. West was unable to compete in the men's individual time trial on Sunday. He was also slated for the individual road race this weekend and for today's mixed relay, where Canada ended up finishing 9th. Tomorrow is an off day at the World Championships. Competition continues on Thursday with the women's under 23 and the men's junior races. You can watch all of that on CBC Gym and on the CBC Sports website.
1: All right. Thanks for that, Kim.
3: You're welcome.
1: Kim Johnston with sports. We're coming up to 18 minutes past 4 o'clock now on the home stretch. I'm Chris Delatorre. The City of Calgary has released the findings of an internal review looking at how it responded to 911 calls related to Parker Wells. Wells was an 11-year-old Calgary child who went missing in July. He had autism and wasn't verbal. After 2 weeks of searching, Wells was found dead in a tunnel system near Deerfoot Trail on July 29th. Joining us now to go through the results of the review is Ian Bushell, the city's Director of Emergency Management and Community Safety. Good afternoon.
4: Hi, Chris.
1: Thanks for joining us. So what did you look at broadly here with this review?
4: Chris, after every sort of major incident that occurs at 911, we do an internal review. We do audit a percentage of all of our calls, but when we have significant incidents like the Parker incident, we take the time to do a full and thorough review of the actions that we took, and that's what this review was about.
1: Certainly, there was a lot of interest in this particular case, and there continues to be in the city. Certainly, folks will want to know just what happened step by step. So can you walk us through the events of that morning, how the initial 911 calls were handled, and whether mistakes were made there?
4: Yeah. So we received the first call from the day home at 10:53 in the morning. The caller indicated that they were looking for Parker. There was discussion.

0: discussion about whether or not the day home was ready to say he was missing, which the day home was not at that point. The caller or the call taker took the details down, and the decision was made to for the day home to call back a few minutes later if they determined that they couldn't find him. So a second call came in at 11:24, where again the same person from the day home spoke to the same dispatcher, and the decision was ultimately made at 11:41 to declare him missing and to launch a priority one call to the Calgary Police Service. What our review determined was that there was actually enough information in that first call that the emergency call taker should have made a different decision and should have declared, followed our procedure in making that decision sooner. So the mistake was that we had enough information, but we did not take the decision to make it a priority one call with that first telephone call, and we waited until the second telephone call right. to do that.
1: Do we know why that dispatcher didn't or decided not to escalate or reassess the call, that first call at that time?
0: I can't speak to exactly the mindset of that particular individual. We have a procedure and we reviewed the procedure and we believe that the procedure is very clear, but the operator did not follow the procedure. And so, like I said, there was enough information with the age of Parker and his nonverbal status to indicate that it should have been a priority one call at that point. And then there was some discussion between the day home and our operator about whether or not he was missing or not missing, and they were still searching. And so in that conversation, they sort of deviated from the procedure, and that's why we took the action that we took.
1: And I know that since then there has been disciplinary action of some kind, or that person has been fired, is that right?
0: Well, we took appropriate disciplinary actions, and I can confirm that one individual is no longer with the city, but I won't provide any specific details as it's an HR issue.
1: Sure. So can you detail the changes to procedures and training as a result of the findings?
0: Yeah, we have done a number of things sort of immediately. A rapid review of the missing person protocol. We have made sure that it came to the top of the priority list for our staff to review, and they review our policies and procedures regularly. We made sure that in this particular case, that our teams individually were spoken to about how to follow the procedure properly. We also have a process where when the first call was not prioritized, it is put aside and it is supposed to be reviewed by a supervisor. And we have now implemented a system where a second supervisor should also review the same information, with our intent being that that level or those layers of supervision should catch that perhaps there was enough information to dispatch the call appropriately. So all of our staff have sort of completed some mandatory training. And then overall and sort of more globally, we've recently added a whole additional week to our recruit training focused on critical thinking, problem solving, and the challenges of specifically following the procedure while also exercising critical thinking if things don't exactly follow the procedure. As you can imagine, 911 is a complicated and challenging place to work. Mm-hmm. Our 911 team, dedicated professionals, they answer hundreds of calls a day. We answer over a million calls a year. And of course, we do our best to dispatch 100% accurately all the time. This was a case where we failed to do that.
1: Well, given the stakes, clearly persons in that job would need incredible emotional intelligence. Tell us a bit more about what this new training will look like on that end.
0: Well, we've focused on that sort of training for supervisors, including guidance on event review and escalation responsibilities. We've focused on how to critically think through a call as it's coming in. We have made some changes inside the room so that our supervisors are physically a little bit closer to our operators so that they can, make hand gestures. You can imagine it's a room where there's lots of pods, lots of people talking on radios and telephones at the same time. So mm-hmm. ways of messaging each other to gain that support. And just talking about how complicated and challenging some of these calls can be. In a city like Calgary, we get many different calls. we get

0: We have staff from many different backgrounds. We have a number of different ethnicities and languages involved. And so it can, no two call is ever the same. And it can be really difficult for our staff to work their way through each of those individual problems. So, so for us, it is all about how to remain calm. We do a lot of scenario training where people are put under pressure to see how they perform. And not everyone is successful in 911. Not everyone is successful at the training. So we've taken a number of actions like that to try to do our best to continuously improve the service that we deliver and that we know Calgarians rely on.
1: Wayne Bushell, I appreciate you taking the time to speak with us today. Thanks for this.
0: You're welcome, Chris. Thank you.
1: Ian Bushell, Director of Emergency Management and Community Safety with the City of Calgary. The YYC Music Awards were handed out over the weekend. Erica May scooped up two awards. She picked up the Prophets of Music Emerging Artist Award as well as Folk Recording of the Year for this one.

0: Erica May with Nobody's Fool. She picked up a YYC Music Award for Folk Recording of the Year for that song. How's it going, Jenny?
1: I am looking at Southbound McLeod Trail. So that bridge work happening over Fish Creek has traffic backed up to Anderson, which isn't unusual. And I'm also seeing the effects on Canyon Meadows Drive as well. So eastbound Canyon Meadows is backing up towards Canterbury Drive, and westbound Canyon Meadows is basically backed up to Acadia. So another slow afternoon on McLeod Trail. Glenmore is pretty typical. Southbound Crowchild, maybe a little bit busier. It's backing up towards 33rd from Glenmore. I think it is just volume this afternoon. And northbound on Crowchild, traffic is stop and go from Memorial up to 23rd Avenue, which is a little bit better than it was running earlier this afternoon. Outside in the skies, we have mostly blue right now, a little bit of wispy cloud here and there. Overnight, we're expecting things to be clear, going down to a low of 6 degrees. And then tomorrow, we'll start the day off with sunshine. We'll see a little more cloud in the afternoon, but still a very respectable 22 degree high is what we can look for tomorrow. Right now, it is 19 out there.
0: Thank you, Jenny. Coming up in the documentary The Best Summer, filmmaker Tamara Davis takes viewers back to the mid-1990s when she was touring Australia with her then-husband Mike D of the Beastie Boys, along with Beck and Sonic Youth and Foo Fighters and other alternative bands of that era. Tamara Davis joins us ahead of its screening at the Calgary International Film Festival. It's 4:30, and here's the CBC Calgary News with Kenny Mason.
2: This is CBC News. The City of Calgary says errors were made in Calgary's 911 call center during the disappearance of 11-year-old Parker Wells back in July. Parker disappeared from his day home and was eventually found dead roughly 2 weeks later. When the first call came in, a day home did not want to file a missing persons report. Despite that, a review found the 911 operator had more than enough information to start a priority one response from police. A supervisor even reviewed the call, but it was not reopened or escalated. The city says if proper procedure had been followed, police would have started looking for Parker almost an hour earlier than they actually did. Ian Bushell is in charge of Calgary's 911 center.
3: There was enough information that it could have been dispatched sooner. So it wasn't a gap in the policy or the procedure. It was a gap in the action of the individual operator. Of course, it's a tragedy. We all feel terrible. At 911, I can tell you that whole room feels awful that this has happened. And we take it to heart that the public expects excellence from us when they call 911.
2: The city has taken steps to prevent this from happening again, including having a second supervisor take a look at calls. The review details were shared with Parker's family before being made public. The Calgary Firefighters Association is calling on different levels of government to address the rising numbers of overdose calls to the fire department. According to the Firefighters Union, calls jumped 146%, or more than doubled this year compared to last. They say between January and the end of July of this year, they received close to 6,000 overdose-related calls, compared to about 2,400 calls over that same period of time last year. Association President Jamie Blaney says it's taking a toll on the department's staff and resources.
4: You know, especially with that kind of feeling of hopelessness that there isn't a long-term solution in place. Again, we want to be available to all Calgarians when they call 911. And when you're adding this sort of concentration of calls, you know, we don't want to put other people at risk that need the resources of the city.
2: Earlier this year, researchers at the U of C's noted Calgary's illicit drug supply contains a wider and more complex mix of substances that may be less responsive to naloxone, and they say that could contribute to the higher number of volume of overdose-related calls. Following criticism over its $100 energy Alberta energy rebate, the province has instead decided to suspend the 13-cent a liter provincial fuel tax on gasoline and diesel starting next month. As CBC's Rick Donker reports, Premier Danielle Smith says she heard Albertans would rather get fuel price relief directly from the pumps.
5: Finance Minister Jason Nixon says June's energy rebate program didn't work as efficiently as they would have liked. So to get the money directly into consumers' pockets, the province decided to cut the 13-cent fuel tax October 1st.
6: At the end of the day, the goal is to pass on savings to Albertans. That's what we're trying to do. And there's no perfect way to do it in the legislation that we have.
5: Premier Daniel Smith says with global uncertainty and rising prices, Albertans need the tax cut to address higher costs of everyday essentials.
7: What is up with this government? And my statement is, Make up your GD mind.
5: NDP leader Nahed Nanshi calls it a UCP flip-flop after stubbornly refusing to reverse the flawed energy rebate process.
7: So we're deeply thankful that they're finally doing the right thing and putting a little bit of money back in Albertans' pockets. But in so doing, they violated their own law multiple times.
5: Government figures show Alberta currently has the lowest average fuel cost in Canada. Rick Donkers, CBC News, Calgary.
8: The path is now set for what the city calls the downtown segment of the Green Line LRT, even though it stopped short of downtown. City Council voted today for street-level tracks along 10th Avenue, but instead of turning north, Council opted to stop in the Beltline at 2nd Street Southwest. Yesterday, Premier Danielle Smith said she supports the plan and suggested the city focus on the north and south sections of the line before figuring out what goes downtown. Area Councillor Mike Atkinson says Council needs to come up with a plan for the core.
9: In my opinion, we got to go through downtown. You got to do the hard things first. Too often, with too many projects, we don't do

0: the hard thing, and then we don't get the great results that we need to. So we do the hard thing first, and then we continue on north of the river.
1: Of the three proposed alignments, city officials say the option selected by council was the cheapest at an estimated $850 million. The city also says it's the best for the long-term downtown vibrancy. A dozen document exhibits were presented today in the trial of an Alberta RCMP officer accused of leaking police data to a foreign government. Constable Eli Ndatuje faces charges under the Criminal Code and the Security of Information Act. It was day two of the judge-alone trial at Red Deer's Court of King's Bench. The CBC's

0: history and database search logs into evidence today. They allege he misused a national police database in April 2022 to assist the Rwandan government. An investigator with the RCMP's National Security Unit testified over concerns the Rwandan government was attempting to access protected records. The defense maintains Natuje only searched a system to help a friend at the Rwandan embassy in Ottawa. It involved locating a missing housekeeper who was found safe a few days later. Natuje has pleaded not guilty. On cross-examination, defense counsel highlighted that local Red Deer RCMP supervisors had already reviewed the search and had no further concerns with Natuje's actions. The trial continues tomorrow. Nadir Hashmi, CBC News, Red Deer.
1: And those traveling on Highway 1 through Banff National Park this afternoon may have seen something quite unusual. Officials confirmed a small aircraft landed on the highway about 15 minutes west of Banff at around 2:45 this afternoon. No injuries have been reported, and the RCMP says traffic was not significantly impacted. The Transportation Safety Board says it's aware of the landing but will not be sending a team, adding that it appears to have been engine power issues. That is your update from the CBC Calgary Newsroom. Chris.
2: Thanks for that, Kenny. Man, I wish I saw that. That'd be something.
3: I know, and that traffic was not significantly impacted.
1: Mm. Must have stayed in the passing lane, I would imagine.
3: Oh, very well done, Kenny. Very well done. Yeah, you're going to want to stay in the passing lane right now. Well, I was going to say if you're on southbound McLeod, but really I think there's only one lane that's going through with that construction, so that's why you've got traffic backed up to Anderson, Canyon Meadows Drive, of course. Also feeling the brunt of that. Southbound on Deerfoot, traffic is backing up towards Heritage from Southland, just some volume this afternoon. And in the northeast on northbound Deerfoot, there are volume delays from 32nd Avenue up to McKnight Boulevard. Outside, we've got mostly sunshine right now, and we're sitting at 19 degrees.
2: Thanks for that, Jenny. I'm Chris Della Torre. You're listening to The Homestretch here on CBC Radio 1 and the CBC Listen app in Calgary and Southern Alberta. When the Palisades fires hit California in 2025, thousands of people were forced to pack their belongings and flee. But for one filmmaker, that event led to a pretty surprising discovery. Tamara Davis came across her old footage from a mid-1990s music tour that featured the Beastie Boys, Sonic Youth, Foo Fighters, and many others. That footage is included in her film, The Best Summer, which is screening at the Calgary International Film Festival September 28th and 30th. And we reached Tamara Davis on Zoom. Hello there.
4: Hi, thank you so much. It's so nice to be here.
2: Oh, great to talk to you about this. And it's so fascinating to me that I think there's a good chance this film wouldn't exist if it weren't for the LA wildfires. Can you tell us how you rediscovered this footage?
4: Yes. So I'm a filmmaker, and all my life I've shot film, and I have like boxes of tapes and videotapes and Super 8s and so many films. And this was the third time we had to evacuate for the Malibu fires. Like, I live in Malibu, and that you always ask yourself that question, what are you going to grab? What can you take? Yeah. And so I always like grab all my photos, you know, the things that are irreplaceable, like your photos and all that. So I'm driving around with all these tapes in my car, and I realized that I should get them digitized. I should not like risk this. What if I wasn't home? And the first thing I did is I bought a little camera because I found all these high 8 tapes and I didn't have a player for it. And I wanted to know what it was. And I just realized, I discovered that I had shot a whole documentary in 1995 when I went on tour with my husband at the time, Mike D from the Beastie Boys. And yeah, and I filmed the whole thing. I just had the camera in my hand the whole time and filmed interviews, concert footage, backstage, just a whole POV documentary of that time in our lives.
2: Yeah, it's almost astounding how complete it is in a way, given the fact that you didn't necessarily set out to make a documentary of this back then. And we should maybe back up a bit because there is a Somersault Music Festival here in Canada that Our Lady Peace do. So This is different, though. This is in Australia. This is an entirely different festival in 1995, right?
4: Yeah, exactly. Yeah, it's Australia. It was this guy named Steve Pavlovic. This guy Pav, we all knew. He used to work for Big Day Out, which was a big festival in Australia. And then he kind of had a fever dream to start his own because all these bands were his friends. And so that was Somersault. I think it only lasted 1 year. It was, Beastie Boys, Sonic Youth, Foo Fighters, Pavement, Beck, Bikini Kill, The Amps, Rancid. I mean, it just was amazing. Yeah. It was an amazing lineup.
2: incredible lineup. And

0: and a time capsule for sure of the music at that time, but also a time capsule for you as well, I imagine, because you had just finished directing a film that would go on to be a big hit, the Adam Sandler comedy, Billy Madison. You were married to, as you said, to Mike D of the Beastie Boys back then, and you're a character in this film as well. We see you in it. I mean, what was it like for you to revisit who you were then?
1: Well, in a weird way, like, I feel like you don't really see that much of me. You definitely feel me because all the artists, they're all really good friends of mine and they're looking at me while they talk. So the crazy part is it looks like they're looking at you. Mm-hmm. And so it gives the audience like a real connection with these artists. So to me, when I look back at it, I had like this really weird feeling that kind of like a science fiction, like a Black Mirror episode, that I was looking at my memories that were recorded because it was through my eye. So it was what I saw. It wasn't like third person, you know, it was just me. Mm. And I didn't remember a lot of it. So that's also what was crazy is, yeah, I didn't remember that I shot like these interviews. I know that I always shoot like live performance. That's always really fun for me to do when I'm watching a show. But I didn't realize like the whole thing with Kathleen Hanna and I running around, you know, making like going into people's dressing rooms and filming everybody. I don't remember doing that. We were just doing that for fun. We just thought like, this would be so fun. Let's do this.
0: That's amazing because the interviews are so good. Like they're so illuminating. They're not polished anyway, but they're so candid. Like the one that Kathleen Hanna does with Dave Grohl is like,
1: crazy.
0: It's just so intimate. And I think it probably has a lot to do with the fact that you were all friends and that they were so comfortable with you.
1: Yeah. Yeah. No, these are all, and Dave and Kathleen go way back, you know? So it's like, it's not journalists talking to people. And it was definitely a consideration of mine in the style that I wanted to make this film in. And what I thought was the strength of this footage was the authenticity, was these real conversations. And, you know, I've worked on documentaries. I watch, you know, just where the person says a line and then it cuts to context or they say something funny. And what I wanted to show was what it was really like to be in the room and have a conversation with the pauses, with the stutters, with the realizations of something that just was realized at that time. I don't know. It was unique. And I feel like that's what also makes it kind of so special is you really do feel like you're in the room with these people.
0: I wonder what it's like to look back on this, because on one hand it is, so it's fun. It's like watching family vacation footage in a way, but you also see, you know, remnants of relationships that aren't there anymore and folks that have since died, like Adam Yauch of Beastie Boys have died. Yeah. I mean, what's your sense as to why all of these artists did give their blessing for this footage to be released?
1: Well, it was interesting. First of all, that I laid out the first pass. I taught myself how to use DaVinci Resolve. And then I asked John Silva, the manager of five of those bands, if this was even going to be possible. I mean, I had like the biggest songs from these big artists that are impossible to work, you know, whatever, like, can I get a Foo Fighters songs? Can I get Sonic? Can I get Beastie Sabotage?
0: Yeah.
1: You know, and can I afford it? And so, but looking at the footage, so he was like, yes, we're going to make this happen because this footage is very important. It's like nobody had footage like this. And that also puts all these bands together at that time. And so I put it together and then the first person, and I hired my editor, Jessica Hernandez, and the first person I showed it to was Kim Gordon. And I was super nervous. I went over to her house and that was my plan, is I self-financed it because I didn't want to get studio notes. I knew that if I could get the artists their approvals, I wasn't going to get them and then say, well, you know what, Netflix asked me to change this, or, you know, this producer said, could I add more of this? Like none of that would fly with these artists. Mm-hmm. So I knew that if the artists and myself made this, then it would be possible. So that's what I did, is I went and I showed it to each of the artists. If like the first person was Kim Gordon, and originally I had context on there. I had my voiceover saying like, oh, it's so beautiful to see Adam Yauch, even though he's not with us anymore. Like I was trying to give people context, or Thurston and, you know, Sonic Youth, you'll never see them again. They're never, you know, whatever, they're right. Broken up. Okay, so Kim watches it with me and she's like, what are you doing? Stop it with the voice from the future coming into the past. She's like, shut up. You're distracting the amazing experience of just giving somebody this time machine where you go back and it's as if you're experiencing it first person.
0: Well, I'm such a fan of the

0: film. It's like,
1: Thank you. You know,
0: you get such a beautiful snapshot of what everyone's lives were like at that time. And the appeal is really clear, I think, for those of us who lived through that era and already have a love for that music. But for those that didn't, Tamara, what do you hope they take away from the film?
1: You know, when I started to look at the footage, Mike and I have two kids. They're 22 and 23, almost 24 now. And first of all, I was like, you guys hadn't really seen their dad like this. Like, this was beautiful, pristine footage of Beastie Boys at the height of, like, having the best time. So I was like, it preserved that legacy of what that band and all of their friends are obsessed with 90s music and that scene. And so I just was like, I had skateboarders coming over to my house that are like current 20-year-old skateboarders saying, we're obsessed with Sonic Youth. We've been skating to them our whole lives. We've never seen them play live. Can we see your movie? Yeah. Like these kids, they crave this authenticity. They crave knowing that these were real interviews with real people. It wasn't manipulated by a corporation. It was real. That's why I left it. When I screened it for all their friends constantly, they wanted the shaky camera. They wanted the no edit because they don't know it's like everything's fake. And so the fact that I showed them something that was real, no cameras in front of this, nobody's in the audience filming. It's like audiences are reaching out. I showed it to some kids in their 20s that came out of the theater crying because they were like, we'll never have an experience like that. Mm-hmm. Like, you know, so you just don't know how it's going to affect the person that watches it. And yeah, so I hope that like the young people look at it and see what an incredible thing it is to have a connection to the artist while they're singing. Yeah, pull your phone out, get a great shot. So, you know, whatever, you can document it, but not the whole time. Like, put your phone down and enjoy the moment. Yeah. And, you know, and just also, yeah, I think like they really also appreciate that time in life where people really connected and had deep conversations and were open to talk about what their lives are like in real life versus what's the difference between how you act on stage, yes, versus how you act in real life, which is so profound, mm-hmm, that Kathleen asked that question that's so relevant for today. Like, who are you really? You know, are you that stage persona? And do you have to act like that when you're not on stage anymore? Like, is it just an act, and how the women responded to that question versus the men, I thought was incredibly profound. Mm-hmm. So I think young people really, those are important questions that young people ask themselves all the time. And I think that I think they were very interested in those questions.
0: Yeah. It's such a beautiful film. Congrats on this, Tamara. Thanks for joining us today.
1: Oh my gosh. Thank you for having me. I appreciate it. And I hope your audiences go see it and love to hear from them.
0: It's Tamara Davis, producer and director of The Best Summer. It's screening next Monday and next Wednesday as part of the Calgary International Film Festival. And we have a pair of general admission tickets to give away to SIFF. They can use them for any regular screening as part of the festival. We'll give them to the third caller through right now, 403-521-6200. And here's the Beastie Boys with Sabotage.

0: Don't you feel like it's kind of a little victory to play that song on the home stretch?
1: The joy my Gen X heart feels it knows no limits.
0: Oh, man. Too much fun.
1: Oh.
0: Yeah. Anyway, how are you?
1: Hard to follow up, Beastie Boys. But I will, with traffic. Yay. Actually, people are going to want to hear about this. Southbound McLeod Trail, it's still slow, my friends, because of the work south of Canyon Meadows Drive. So, yeah, that goes all the way back to Anderson again this afternoon. Glenmore Trail, stop and go both directions. Northbound Blackfoot is looking quite a bit slower than usual, though. It is backed up from the river all the way to just about 42nd Avenue. So I would say plan accordingly if you're in that part of the southeast. Outside, we've got loads of sunshine right now. We'll probably see that throughout the rest of the afternoon. This evening, we're looking at clear skies going down to a low of 6 degrees tomorrow. 22 is the high. Right now, it is 19 out there.
0: Thank you, Jenny. Kenny Mason's back with headlines.
2: A review by the city involving the disappearance of 11-year-old Parker found there was nearly an hour-long delay from when an initial 911 call came in to report him missing to when the case was flagged as a top priority missing person event, which could have led to an officer being dispatched earlier. The Calgary Firefighting Association is calling on different levels of government to address the rising numbers of overdose calls. According to the Firefighters Union, calls jumped 146%, or more than doubled this year compared to last, and the path is now set for what the city calls the downtown segment of the Green Line LRT. Council voted today for street-level tracks along 10th Avenue, but instead of turning north, council opted to stop in the Beltline at 2nd Street Southwest. That is your update from the CBC Calgary Newsroom. Meanwhile, Prime Minister Mark Carney announces funding for Palestine. More coming up on The World This Hour at 5 o'clock. Chris.
0: Thanks for that, Kenny. Chris Edwards joins us with today's business news. Hello there.
3: Hey, Chris.
0: So there's some new oil industry data this morning. It says the U.S. might become more reliant on Canada for its oil in the future.
3: Yeah, Enverus Intelligence, which is an energy research firm based here in Calgary, said today in its North American inventory report that U.S. crude oil production is likely to peak in the early 2030s. It's also going to cost about 30% more to produce by then, and this is because the U.S.'s big oil production boom is based primarily on shale oil production, and those fields are simply maturing, which means the U.S. is going to become more reliant on oil imports, especially from Canada, which has a much larger oil supply. Now, Enverus says Canada will only be able to take full advantage of this if, of course, it builds out the infrastructure to do so. In other words, invest in more Canada-U.S. pipelines and LNG export capacity. We spoke to Dane Gregoris about the report. He's a managing director at Enverus.
4: We're not going back to the years of North America growing like gangbusters. We probably could do that in Canada if there wasn't for both kind of capital as well as pipeline constraints. Like, I often think if the oil sands asset in Alberta and Saskatchewan was located in the Texas kind of Gulf Coast area, it would be producing 10 million barrels a day. The fact that it's landlocked is part of the reason why it's difficult to grow Canadian oil production as fast as, say, some of the U.S. basins.
3: Enverus, by the way, doesn't think global oil demand will have peaked by the mid-2030s. It will continue to go up, at least until then. At the moment, Canada produces about 5.5 million barrels of oil a day. Enverus thinks we'll hit 7 million a day by 2035.
0: Mm. This is interesting. Can

0: Canadian travel to the U.S. is up again.
1: Yeah, Statistics Canada reported this morning Canadian resident return trips to the U.S. were up 10% year over year in July. That was the fourth month in a row of increases there. And that was as trips to other countries overseas collectively declined by about 1%. Now, trips to the U.S. from Canadians are still about 25% lower than they were 2 years ago. But nevertheless, we have definitively turned a corner here. Canadian travel to the U.S. is no longer declining. It's been growing by double digits, in fact, for car trips. And in July, air travel to the U.S. from Canada finally started growing again. That ended a nearly three-year-long string of monthly declines. I asked Claire Newell about what's driving this change. She runs a travel agency in BC. She said a lot of snowbirds are ready to go back, and American incentives are helping as well.
2: Those people who can't afford to go on big international trips that we've seen. I mean, Europe numbers are up, and they're absolutely dominating for Canadian travel. But not everybody has the time or the money to do those types of vacations. And when you've got places in the U.S. that are incentivizing Canadian dollars a par, two-for-one offers, trying to entice Canadians back, it may be attractive for some people when they're willing to bring the elbows down a little bit.
1: Earlier this month, StatCan released preliminary numbers for August as well. Those show Canada-U.S. trips grew by another 8% year over year last month. Now, that was before the trade war really flared up again, but August was also the first full month of the Gordie Howe Bridge being open. I'll have the details on all of that in a few weeks.
0: Okay. Now, this is very interesting as well. A debate is raging online about etiquette. Is it okay to bring an iced coffee to a job interview?
1: It depends on who you ask and mostly breaks down by generational lines. I personally am going to say no, it is not. Mm. But this is a real question. There is a viral TikTok video going around where a recruiter said her Gen Z candidates are showing up to job interviews with iced coffees and lattes in their hands. And she says that's being perceived as treating the interviews like errands, which is not good. But a lot of commenters disagreed. And this showcases the attitude towards professionalism is changing, especially for younger generations. Mm. Though perhaps if you were to bring an iced coffee for everyone else at the interview, in addition to yourself, that could be an incredible move.
3: That's the move for
0: That's
3: sure.
0: That's true. Yeah. But if you carry an iced coffee with you, maybe it makes you look confident. You know, maybe it looks like, oh, you know.
1: It definitely makes you look relaxed.
0: You can have me if you want me. I guess we'll see. Mm-hmm. But perhaps too relaxed is the thing. It's like one step away from walking in, you know, biting on an apple.
3: Apples are good for you.
0: Yes, but a bad look in a job interview. Anyway, Chris, thank you.
1: Thanks, Chris.
0: Chris Edwards at the Business Desk. How are we doing, Jenny?
3: It is looking stop and go on westbound Glenmore right now, right around Blackfoot Trail, then again around Elbow Drive, then again around Crowchild Trail. Speaking of Crowchild, if you're going north, a fair bit of volume starting to build right around Bow Trail, and that continues up to about 23rd Avenue in the northwest. Outside, it is very sunny right now. We're going to have to pull the shade down here soon. Overnight, we're looking at clear skies with a low of 6 degrees. And then tomorrow, while it is going to get a bit cloudier in the afternoon, 22 degrees is what we're hoping for. Thursday, the sunshine returns with a high of 19 degrees. And that's the temperature right now.
0: All right. Thank you, Jenny. Coming up on the home stretch, U.S. President Donald Trump says he's striking a deal to import potash from Belarus. We find out what that could mean for Canadian potash producers and the ongoing trade war. That's coming up on the home stretch.
4: One summer evening when she was 20 years old, something terrible happened to Vienna Luke.
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7: I'm Salima Shivji. Anger in some quarters after the Carney government tables a bill that overhauls how projects are approved. Plus, world leaders are gathered in New York for the UN General Assembly, with Donald Trump warning Iran to make a deal or he'll annihilate the country. 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

0: announcing $100 million in international assistance for Palestine.
1: Mark Carney says Ottawa will put the money towards humanitarian aid as well as security in the occupied West Bank. The pledge comes as the Prime Minister attends the 81st UN General Assembly in New York. He will co-host a meeting with the UK and France on implementing the Gaza peace plan and furthering a two-state solution. Carney says this annual summit comes as the world order faces an inflection point in its shared values.
0: It means engaging with the reality that progress can sometimes be incremental and that interests often diverge.
1: Carney
0: requires focusing our efforts to work together where and with those where we are aligned and where we can make the greatest impact.
1: Carney says cooperation is not an ideal, it is necessary. The United States, Denmark, and Greenland have signed a trilateral agreement at the UN General Assembly. The deal will allow for a larger U.S. military presence on the mineral-rich island. It's also meant to ease concerns about defense and sovereignty in the Arctic. Mark Carcasol has more details.
2: With the stroke of three pens, the U.S., Denmark, and Greenland ratify a deal long sought after by President Donald Trump.
3: And we're going to have a tremendous relationship, a secure relationship.
2: A far different tone set by the president. Wasn't long ago he was all but looking to buy Greenland. The president laid out the details during his speech to the UN. A permanent U.S. military presence in Greenland, expanding the number of American bases on the island, and preventing non-NATO adversaries like Russia and China from doing the same. Most importantly for the leaders of Denmark and Greenland, they retain sovereignty.
4: The agreement, of course, respects the sovereignty and the territorial integrity of the Kingdom of Denmark, as well as Greenland's right to self-determination.
5: This is a win-win-win agreement.
2: Now, the work begins immediately, with the U.S. planning to build two new bases. Mark Carcasol, CBC News, Washington.
6: I met with the Lieutenant Governor, Wendy Cochia. And she has agreed to dissolve the legislature.
1: BC Premier David Eby has called a snap provincial election. That means British Columbians will be heading to the polls on October 24th, barely 2 years after the last election. Eby, the NDP leader, says he has a plan in place to prepare the province in the face of President Trump's economic attacks on Canada.
6: We need to build a firebreak around the things that make British Columbia special. A firebreak against Trump's economic attack, against our dependence on the United States, and a firebreak against the Trump-style politics that threaten to infect our province.
1: Eby's NDP government currently holds 47 of the 93 seats in the legislature, one above the majority threshold. Meantime, CBC has spoken to two high-level sources with direct knowledge who confirm a deal has been reached that will merge some MLAs, currently with Centre BC, with Conservative Party MLAs. Lauren Dirksen will lead the party and candidates will run under the Conservative banner. Ontario's police watchdog says the suspect accused of opening fire outside a synagogue Sunday night in Belleville, Ontario, has died. Investigators say Sean Ward was armed with a shotgun and allegedly fired shots at Constable Jeff Smith. The officer was stationed outside Sons of Jacob Synagogue, where Yom Kippur services were underway. 29-year-old Ward was shot during an exchange of gunfire. Smith also suffered serious injuries. Well, after months of anticipation, Raptors fans may finally be able to breathe easy. Multiple reports say the deal between Kawhi Leonard and the Toronto team is done. Leonard's agent has confirmed with CBC Sports that the reacquired star has signed a two-year, $115 million U.S. dollar contract extension. The deal to trade the forward from the L.A. Clippers kicks in when the forward finishes his current contract after this season. And that is the world this hour. For CBC News, I'm Gina Louise Phillips.
7: I'm Chris Delatore. 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

0: it's gotten to the point for me, Jenny, that if I manage to not pull out my phone while I'm watching a movie, I'm proud of myself.
1: I know. I just, I, like, this week,

0: as in yesterday, started a thing where I now leave my phone elsewhere
1: yes.
0: when I'm watching Smart. Anything on TV. Because I don't watch it.
2: Man.
0: And then we have a discussion about, you know, the movie or the show. And I'm like, oh, did we watch different shows? And my husband's like, well, no, you just were looking You're at just your phone.
1: Not watching.
0: I'm like, oh, pardon me.
1: Yeah.
0: But it's true. But I did watch a show yesterday without my phone. And
1: nice.
0: It was hard. Also enjoyable.
1: Oh, boy.
0: So bad.
1: That's where we're at now.
0: That's where we're at. Mm-hmm. Where are we at with the weather? Well, I think we peaked at 11 o'clock when we hit a 22 degree high. And you know what? 22 for this time of year is very, very respectable. So I don't think we're going to get higher than that today. And we might not get higher than that tomorrow, but we also might get that tomorrow. 22 is what we're looking at some point in the afternoon, most likely through a little bit of cloud, but nothing major. And then on Thursday, we've got sunshine in the forecast with a 19 degree high. Tonight, we'll go down to a low of 6. At the moment, it is 18 degrees. Traffic is, you know, doing what it normally does. Nothing out of the ordinary happening on the roads right now. Glenmore Trail, a little bit busy coming up to Barlow Trail, both directions. I think there's some road work happening there. And I'm still seeing slowdowns on northbound Blackfoot Trail from the river back towards 42nd Avenue. If you do spot something, you can let me know at star or pound 1010 or 403-521-1010.
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3: Premier Danielle Smith is floating the idea of charging temporary residents a $1,900 fee to access public health care. The new figure comes as Albertans will vote in a referendum on charging certain non-permanent residents for access to the province's health and education systems, something they get now without an additional fee. At a Calgary Chamber of Commerce event, Smith was asked about the potential cost burden on businesses trying to recruit and retain employees.
4: So I guess that's the question. Is $1,900 for the business to take on that fee, is that going to make or break your business? If it is, you're probably hiring into a low-skill profession, and we want those low-skill jobs to go to youth employment.
3: Chamber President and CEO Deborah Yedlin says a fee on temporary workers won't necessarily make businesses more competitive in Alberta. The city is stepping up the way it enforces fireworks across Calgary. Council has approved a number of bylaw changes, including increasing the fines for selling fireworks from $750 to $3,000 and doubling the fine for setting off fireworks without a permit, which could now cost you $1,000. There's also a new bylaw charge that will see those carrying or setting up fireworks in a public space, which also comes with a $1,000 fine. The city says it plans on working more with community organizations who plan to celebrate with fireworks by helping those groups with the proper permits and safety planning. That is your update from the CBC Calgary Newsroom. Chris.
2: Thanks for that, Kenny. It's now 8 minutes past 5 on the home stretch. Potash is a vital ingredient in farm fertilizers. In the U.S., about 80% of that country's potash imports come from Saskatchewan. And now it's a growing pressure point in the ongoing trade war. Yesterday, President Donald Trump announced he's working on a deal to import potash from Belarus. So could this deal threaten Canadian producers, or is this another case of political posturing? Aaron Weir is a consulting economist and a former member of parliament from Saskatchewan. We reached him in Ottawa. Hello there.
5: Hi, thanks for having me.
2: Thanks for joining us. So Donald Trump says Americans can get potash from Belarus for less than they currently pay from Canadian producers. What's your assessment of this claim?
5: Well, the sticker price of potash from Belarus might be a bit less than from Saskatchewan. That doesn't mean that Americans can get it cheaper. Potash is a very bulky commodity. It's expensive to transport. It's going to be very difficult to move much potash from Belarus halfway around the world to the United States, whereas it's quite straightforward to load potash onto a train in Saskatchewan directly to the American Corn Belt, where it's used as fertilizer. And that logistical advantage is the reason that Saskatchewan potash has long enjoyed a price premium in the U.S.
2: So there's those logistical issues, as you said, of importing potash from Belarus to the U.S., but it's also been sanctioned by many of its neighboring countries because of its support of Russia's war on Ukraine. How might that factor in its ability to export to the U.S.?
5: Well, it's worth noting the Trump administration did lift the American sanctions against potash from Belarus at the end of last year. So I think this idea of getting potash from Belarus has kind of been in Trump's thinking for at least 9 months. However,

0: However, many other countries have maintained sanctions against Belarus. It's a landlocked country. It used to export potash overseas through ports in Lithuania. That has been closed off. So to get potash from Belarus to the U.S., you'd probably need to put it on a train all the way to a port in Russia, load it onto a ship, sail to an American port, unload it, load it back onto another train in the U.S. to get it to the interior of the country where it's needed. And again, by contrast, you could have just put the potash on one train in Saskatchewan directly to that same part of the United States.
1: And for his part, the Belarusian president says his country's potash production is already contracted out. So how might that affect this potential U.S. deal?
0: Well, it certainly means there's no stockpile of potash sitting there in Belarus waiting for American buyers. So the potash mine there is indeed sold under contract to China, India, and other major potash consumers. The president of Belarus has pretty much said he doesn't have potash available to sell to the U.S. So if President Trump really is working on this big deal to buy potash from Belarus, we've had no confirmation of that from the Belarusian side. And indeed, today, President Trump seems to have backed off those comments himself.
1: And one would think it would be up to private importers in the U.S. to purchase that potash from the Belarus or decide not to, i.e. farmers would make that choice, you would think. So could Trump force them to buy potash from Belarus?
0: Well, that's right. It's farmers in the United States and fertilizer companies who decide what potash to buy. And my sense is they're going to keep buying potash from Saskatchewan because they can move it there so much more cheaply, and it's a very reliable supply. It's hard to see how the Trump administration could really shift potash imports away from Canada to Belarus unless it's going to create some kind of centralized government purchasing agency for potash and or other fertilizers, but that seems a bit far-fetched.
1: So if the economic impact of a Belarus potash deal is likely minor, and as you said, it sounds like the Trump administration is already backing off of this today, why do you think Donald Trump made that announcement in the first place?
0: Well, it might have been wishful thinking. I think it could also be posturing for the ongoing Canada-U.S. trade negotiations. Trump likes to say that the U.S. doesn't need Canada for anything, but I think he recognizes that the U.S. is pretty reliant on Canada for potash. And so, you know, he's looking around for alternatives. It's kind of like with oil where, you know, Trump seems very keen to try to develop Venezuela as an alternative source of supply from Alberta.
1: So some have argued Canada should use U.S. dependence on our potash as leverage in the trade war through measures like an export tax. What do you make of that idea?
0: Well, I think we've got a really strong bargaining position with respect to potash, and I think we should use that bargaining position to collect a better return from the resource. Given that natural resources are in provincial jurisdiction, I would like to see that better return collected through stronger provincial royalties and taxes rather than through a federal export tax. But I suppose if a federal export tax came out of this trade conflict, I think the bottom line is the proceeds from it should be returned to Saskatchewan.
1: Yeah, and Saskatchewan Premier Scott Moe has been fiercely opposed to using potash as a trade weapon. So when you think of your experience as an MP for Saskatchewan, why is protecting the potash industry such an important issue there?
0: Well, I think that Premier Moe's position with respect to potash is probably very similar to Premier Smith's position with respect to oil. Potash is a big part of the provincial economy. Saskatchewan has just over 1 million people, but it's the world's biggest potash producer. It supplies about a third of the potash in the world. So it is important, but it's also a tremendously profitable industry. And rather than just focusing on protecting it, I think we should be focusing on collecting a fair share of those profits for the people of Saskatchewan to whom the potash belongs. This past May, I wrote a paper through the Johnson Shoyama School, which found that over the past decade, Saskatchewan has missed out

0: on about $12 billion of potential potash revenues as a result of loopholes in our royalty and tax system. So I would like to see a bit more of a focus from the provincial government on collecting a proper return. And if the province were collecting the revenues available from potash, I think it would be in a much stronger and more credible position to oppose any kind of federal export tax.
1: Well, Aaron Weir, I appreciate hearing your perspective on this story today. Thanks for joining us.
0: Yeah, thank you for having me.
1: Aaron Weir is consulting economist and a former member of parliament from Saskatchewan. Coming up to 16 minutes past five on the home stretch. How are we doing there, Jenny?
2: I am having a look at southbound 14th Street at Southland Drive right now. It looks like there could be a collision. That traffic is backed up to 90th Avenue. It also looks to be a little on the slow side. West on Southland as you're approaching 14th Street. Not too far from there, we've got the slowdown southbound on McLeod Trail from north of Anderson Road down to south of Canyon Meadows Drive, with westbound Canyon Meadows backed up to Acadia Drive. Both east and westbound Glenmore are slow approaching Barlow Trail right now. And then beyond that, eastbound Glenmore is still backed up to just about elbow from Deerfoot. Northbound on Deerfoot Trail, there are volume delays from 32nd up to McKnight. Northbound Crowchild in the northwest, those looking a little bit better. Some volume around Memorial, but then it's kind of mostly stop and go at the traffic lights between Kensington Road and 23rd Avenue. Outside, we've got this nice sunshine right now. Barely a cloud to be seen. If there is, it's a very light cloud out there. We're not expecting any clouds overnight, going down to a low of 6 degrees right now. It is 18 out there.
1: All right. Thank you, Jenny. Kim Johnston's back with sports. Hey, Kim.
3: Hi, Chris. Canada will face Czechia at the Davis Cup Final 8 as match-ups for the quarterfinal stage of the International Men's Tennis Tournament were drawn today. Canada was Davis Cup champion back in 2022, but they missed the final stage last year. A Canadian team led by star Felix Auger-Aliassime advanced to the Final 8 with a 3-1 win over France last week in Quebec City. The Final 8 will take place in November in Italy. The Toronto Blue Jays find themselves on the brink of elimination. They lost to Baltimore last night, meaning they are now 3.5 games behind idle Chicago White Sox, or they were idle yesterday, for the final wild card spot in the American League. The Jays were in danger of being eliminated tonight if they lost to the Orioles. The White Sox beat Kansas City and Cleveland beat Boston. But the Blue Jays had their games postponed because of rain. So tomorrow, the Blue Jays and the Orioles will play a doubleheader. First game is at 11:35 a.m. The second game is at 4:35 p.m. Justin Verlander will officially cap off his Hall of Fame career with one final start this weekend. The Detroit Tigers announced today that he will take the ball on Saturday at Comerica Park against the Pittsburgh Pirates. The reason this is noticeable is because this is just Verlander's second start of the season. He's been sidelined since the first week of April with hip and hamstring injuries. The 43-year-old announced in July that this will be his final season. He was named a legend pick to the All-Star Game by MLB Commissioner Rob Manfred. He has won the Cy Young three times. He's a two-time World Series champion, a one-time American League MVP over his 21 seasons in the MLB. Of that, he pitched 14 years with the Tigers. He also made stops with the Astros, Rangers, Giants, and Mets. So makes sense that the Tigers want to get him out there for one more game, even if it is just for an inning or two. At least he gets a way to go out kind of on top.
1: Yeah, for sure. All right. Thank you, Kim.
3: You're welcome.
1: Kim Johnston with sports. I'm Chris Delatorre, and this is the home stretch. It's 5:19 now. So the way we watch stuff is changing. We're going out less often to the movies, and we're streaming more from home on the couch. And at the same time, we're also spending more time on our phones, scrolling. And that, as producer Danielle Nerman finds, is changing the kind of content that we consume.
4: Ryan Kraft was spending a lot of time on TikTok, watching reels, mostly about travel and cooking. Then one day, the algorithm threw something completely different at him.
5: I came across this video and I was like, oh, this is interesting. And I'm someone who finds...
4: It was kind of like a Hallmark movie crossed with a soap opera.
6: Look at you. I wouldn't be caught dead wearing a potato sack like that.
4: It had teen drama, romance, and betrayal.
7: What the hell? She's stealing my identity.
5: The acting is not, like, Oscar-worthy, I would say, but it's fun to watch.

0: What Ryan had stumbled across was a microdrama, a movie sliced up into really short segments, rolled out over 50 to 100 episodes.
1: And it gets right to like a cliffhanger in the story, and then it stops.
0: That's how they hook you. The first 5 to 10 episodes are free. Then you have to either sit through a bunch of ads or pay to keep going. That's what Ryan did so he could watch all 85 episodes of True Heiress versus Fake Queen Bee.
1: I'm somewhat embarrassed to say that I probably spent $40 or $50 watching it. I was on vacation and I was like, nope, screw it. I want to know what happens.
0: Microdramas are filmed vertically, so you watch them the same way you scroll on your phone. It's bite-sized entertainment.
1: If you look at the way that people's attention span has changed over the last few years, I think, you know, any of my friends who have ADHD would probably be like, oh yeah, I can watch something for a minute, but probably not longer than that.
0: Microdramas, or vertical films, first caught on in China, where they are wildly popular.
2: There's 662 million viewers of vertical content. That's roughly half of China's total internet users.
0: Joseph Rebick is with Deloitte Canada's media and entertainment practice. He says last year, China's microdrama industry made more money than movies on the big screen. And everyone is getting in on the business. Monica Dahlman says here in Canada, vertical content is boosting the film and TV industry, which took a hit during COVID and the writer's strike. She's a casting director and vertical film consultant in Vancouver.
3: They actually are what has been keeping the lights on for a lot of companies. Like, I've talked to gear houses, I've talked to catering companies, and they said that if it hadn't been for verticals, they just would have gone out of business.
0: By some estimates, 50 microdramas were filmed every month across Canada last year, and Monica says that number is just going to keep growing.
3: So right now, like every studio, every network, without exception, is coming up with their own version of vertical viewing.
0: But industry expert Joseph Rebick says vertical content isn't trying to compete with your Netflix subscription or chill time at home in your jammies.
2: They're looking at capitalizing on the moments in between commuting to work, the moments of waiting for your kids as they finish their activities. Those are the type of moments that historically broadcast television and linear television have struggled to engage with.
0: So vertical videos are hoping to pull you away from watching kooky cat reels on Instagram or however else you like to kill time on your smartphone. As Ryan Kraft scrolls through some of the titles on his microdrama app,
1: Fiance's Betrayal, Dante's Inferno, Reborn to Love Mr. Right.
0: He knows a lot of it is just clickbait, but he's here for it.
1: Dear Husband, Delete My Number. Wrong Wedding Room, Right Groom. this is just my list. Oh, good Lord. Okay.
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4: 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So tonight, the winner of the 2026 Polaris Music Prize will be announced. So every year, 10 albums from Canadian artists vie for a $30,000 grand prize. 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It's based solely on artistic merit without consideration for genre or record sales or popularity. And this year, artists on the shortlist hail from Quebec, Manitoba, Nova Scotia, Nunavut, and Ontario. You can keep an eye on cbcmusic.ca and CBC Music social media channels to find out who the winner will be. But first, let's have a listen to a tune from one of the shortlisted albums, Laughter in Summer by Beverly Glenn Copeland and Elizabeth Copeland. Here's Let Us Dance.
5: 1, 2, 3, 1, 2, 3, 1.

0: Ontario-based artists Beverly Glenn Copeland and Elizabeth Copeland with Let Us Dance, Movement One. That's from their 2026 Polaris shortlisted record, Laughter in Summer. The winner of this year's Polaris Music Prize will be announced tonight. How's it going there, Jenny?
1: There is a collision now southbound on Deerfoot Trail just before you get to 17th Avenue. So traffic for the time being just backed up to Memorial Drive. So it's not too bad, but it could get quite a bit slower. Northbound Blackfoot Trail is still on the slow side, backed up to 34th Avenue from the river. And looking in the southwest on westbound Bow Trail, traffic is slow from 14th Street all the way to 33rd Street. So quite a bit of volume as you're trying to make your way out of the downtown core this afternoon. If you are traveling west, beware. The sun is very bright right now. Tomorrow, we are expecting a little more cloud in the afternoon, but with a high of 22 degrees. Tonight, it looks like clear skies going down to a low of 6 at the moment. It is 18 out there.
0: Thank you, Jenny. In the final half hour of today's home stretch, Calgary City Council made some big decisions today. They voted to formally endorse Alberta staying within Canada, and councillors signed off on a plan for the downtown Green Line alignment. The CBC's Brendan Coulter will join us with all of those details.

0: details. It's 5:30, and here's the CBC Calgary News with Kenny Mason.
1: This is CBC News. The city of Calgary is admitting mistakes were made the morning 11-year-old Parker Wells disappeared from his day home back in July. Parker was nonverbal and autistic and was eventually found dead roughly 2 weeks later. As the CBC's Ted Henley reports, officials say the errors were made in the 911 call center.
2: It's a tragedy. We all feel terrible.
3: Ian Bushell is in charge of Calgary's 911 call center. He says the city looked back at the initial calls about Parker Wells because it was such a high-profile event.
2: It was a gap in the action of the individual operator.
3: The city says when the first call came in, the day home did not want to file a missing persons report. Despite that, the review found the 911 operator had more than enough information to start a priority one response from police. A supervisor even reviewed the call, but it was not reopened or escalated. The city says if proper procedure had been followed, police would have started looking for Parker almost 1 hour earlier than they actually did.
2: The review led to disciplinary action, and there is one individual who is no longer with the city.
3: The city has taken steps to prevent this from happening again, including reviewing missing persons policies and having a second supervisor take a look at calls. The findings were shared with Parker's family before being made public. Ted Henley, CBC News, Calgary.
1: The union representing Calgary firefighters says it's seeing more than twice as many opioid-related calls this year compared to last. They are urging the different levels of government to work together to find a meaningful solution. CBC's Colleen Underwood reports.
4: Jamie Blaney with the Calgary Firefighters Association says members are frustrated, burnt out, and looking for help to deal with the rising number of overdose-related calls this year.
5: For any type of our calls to increase by 143%, it's certainly straining our resources.
4: He says in the first 7 months of 2026, firefighters responded to nearly 6,000 overdose calls, compared to about 2,400 over the same time period last year. The majority within the downtown core. Blaney says there needs to be a long-term solution.
5: The last thing we want to see is another 100% increase next year.
4: A recent University of Calgary study shows Calgary is dealing with a wider mix of substances in the local drug supply, which can make naloxone less effective. Calgary Mayor Jeremy Farkas says the figures are heartbreaking.
6: The debate here isn't whether or not the fire department should respond, but we need to make sure that they're adequately compensated for that.
4: Farkas says he will continue to advocate for the department in the upcoming budget. Colleen Underwood, CBC News, Calgary.
1: Premier Danielle Smith is suggesting a $1,900 fee on temporary residents for access to public health care. The potential price tag comes with the referendum just under a month away. One of the questions will ask voters if the province should charge certain non-permanent residents for access to health and education systems. At a Calgary Chamber of Commerce event, President and CEO Deborah Yedlin says a temporary resident fee could have businesses feeling the impact.
7: Well, that's an extra cost on the worker or the business. And to be honest, that adds to the cost structure that businesses are already dealing with, as they have been rising supply chains, energy prices, etc. This is not necessarily going to make businesses more competitive in Alberta.
1: Finance Minister Jason Nixon says any potential legislation would likely not be implemented until after the provincial election next year. And the Alberta government is suspending its 13-cent a litre provincial fuel tax on gasoline and diesel starting October 1st. Premier Danielle Smith says with global uncertainty and rising prices, Albertans need this support to address the higher costs of everyday essentials. Smith made the announcement at her annual keynote address at the Calgary Chamber of Commerce.
8: We did also hear from Albertans that they'd rather get relief directly at the pumps, and so that's what we're going to do. We're taking the full 13 cents a litre in provincial fuel tax off gasoline and diesel until the end of the year. And that means that every fill up. Oh, yeah, thanks.
1: Smith says once the fuel tax is removed, the average price for gas should fall to $1.62 a litre. Government figures also show Alberta's currently has the lowest average pump price in Canada. The Green Line LRT is back on track in downtown Calgary after years of delays and changes. City Council signed off today on its preferred alignment through the core. The CBC's Brendan Coulter reports.
9: Council is moving ahead with street-level tracks along 10th Avenue, stopping short of downtown in the Beltline. A future phase could extend the line further north along 2nd Street. Downtown Councillor Mike Atkinson says it was the right call to get the project moving.
10: This allows us to at least get that south leg built and start delivering.

0: people where they need to go within the city.
1: City Council voted 12-2 in favor of the route. Ward 5 Councilor Raj Dhaliwal was among those who voted no, saying the plan wasn't far enough along for council to lock in and doesn't extend far enough north.
2: One of the things that Green Line was supposed to do was connect to blue and red. And now just stopping well short of that, well, that's to me is not good.
3: We've debated this for years and

0: at the forecast. And really, we've got average to above average temperatures for the rest of the week and into next week as well. So 16 is usually our average high this time of year. Tomorrow, we are looking at 22 degrees in the afternoon for a high with a little bit of cloud. But then Thursday is looking like it's going to be nice and sunny with a high of 19 degrees. And Friday, a last gasp, but temperatures in the 20s. So far, it's looking like a high of 22. And then the weekend, granted, this is only Tuesday, but so far, it looks like the weekend will be in the mid-teens, which is about right, but with sunshine. Tonight, the temperature will go down to 6 degrees, which is a fair bit warmer than our usual 3-degree overnight low. No frost. Again, we've really done quite a job at dodging any significant frost so far this September. Right now, it is sunny. It is 18 degrees outside. Now, southbound on Deerfoot Trail, there was a collision before 17th Avenue. Traffic was backed up to about Memorial Drive. I'm looking now to see traffic backed up to about 8th Avenue. However, as you get closer to 17th Avenue on southbound Deerfoot, things are actually improving. So I wonder if that collision has been cleared up. Otherwise, southbound Deerfoot looks good. I'm not even seeing delays around Southland Drive right now. Southbound McLeod Trail, that's a different story. That roadwork south of Canyon Meadows Drive still has traffic backed up to Anderson. It still has westbound Canyon Meadows Drive backed up to Acadia Drive. On Crowchild Trail, traffic in the southwest is moving very well right now if you're going south, well, and north for that matter. But even in the northwest on northbound Crowchild, there's barely a slowdown around McMahon Stadium. So this is good. Volume is thinning out. If you do come across a busier spot this afternoon, though, you can let me know by text. The number is 825-982-9880.
1: Thanks for that, Jenny. It's 5:38 now on the home stretch here on CBC Radio 1. My name's Chris Delatorre. The United Nations General Assembly met today in New York in an atmosphere of uncertainty and instability about the current world order. U.S. President Donald Trump took to the podium and once again threatened to destroy Iran. Prime Minister Mark Carney was also there and said in advance of the summit, quote, at a moment when the international order is being remade, Canada intends to help shape it, unquote. Bob Rae is Canada's former ambassador to the UN. His book is a collection of essays by prominent Canadians, including Margaret Atwood and Lloyd Axworthy. It's called Reclaiming Canadian Sovereignty in a Ruptured World. And I spoke with Bob Rae earlier.
2: Good afternoon.
1: Thanks for joining us. Now, the UN General Assembly is meeting today as the world faces climate change, the rise of authoritarian powers, of course, the AI threat, which Donald Trump now wants to call the SI threat or superintelligence. For you, as Canada's former ambassador to the UN, what is going through your mind today?
2: Well, I'm thinking that the world is in an exciting but not necessarily always easy or positive space. We're undergoing tremendous amounts of change and some really dangerous moments. I think the new alliance between President Trump and President Putin is a truly dangerous thing. And I think it's impacting us directly, of course, because of President Trump's attitude towards our own country. But it's also creating great instability in the rest of the world. But it certainly is a time when leadership is required and when thinking is required. And that's really what I hope the book that I've had the honor of editing is all about.
1: This book had to come together very quickly. Tell us a bit more about why you wanted to get involved in this way.
2: Well, I thought it was a moment when we needed to encourage a much deeper national conversation about some of the challenges that we're facing. And there are a lot of great Canadian voices out there across the country that I wanted to bring into the debate. And a lot of people responded very positively to the chance to participate in this exciting discussion. And so the theme of reclaiming Canadian sovereignty in a ruptured world is one that seemed to sort of capture a lot of people's imagination. So I'm glad to say the book is doing very well. We're in our third printing, which is almost a miracle since it's only been out for 10 days. And it's just doing very,

0: That's incredible. So what are some of the takeaways by these authors that are really standing out in your mind?
1: Well, I think the takeaways are it's a tough time, but it's not an impossible time, that there are things we can do. And the authors don't all agree. It's a good debate. There's different points of view on a number of issues that affect the whole country, that affect regions of the country, affect your listeners in Calgary and Alberta. But it's a great, I think, chance for us to get back to the kinds of conversations we have at home, the kinds of conversations we have in classrooms and workplaces across the country that I think are increasingly called for. And I'm really proud to have been associated with this effort.
0: The mantra of many leaders, including Mark Carney these days, is something you alluded to earlier, and that the world order created in 1945 is now gone. And this, of course, is a theme of your introductory essay in the book. Could you tell us a bit more about your own feelings about this rupture as someone who came of age in the post-war era?
1: Well, insofar as I've ever come of age at all, I mean, people have accused me of not growing up very well. But no, seriously, I mean, I was sitting in the General Assembly about a year and a half ago when the United States and Russia voted against Ukraine with Belarus and with North Korea. And I remember turning to my team and saying, mark that, take a picture of the screen. This is the day the world turned upside down, because it just couldn't make any sense of how much it had changed and how quickly it happened and how dramatically it happened. And I think that's something we're having to cope with. One of the most difficult things that leaders have to cope with is change that people are seeing, but they're not quite sure if it's really happening. And I think Canadians more and more are aware of how much it's changing. And also the fact that this presents us with tremendous risks, but also tremendous opportunities. And that's the moment we're in right now.
0: Mark Carney has reflected in many speeches on these themes. His response to shoring up Canadian sovereignty has been in his big infrastructure building projects. He's been using the phrase maître chez nous, or masters in our own home. This is borrowed from Quebec's Quiet Revolution. What are some of your thoughts on how Canada's meeting the moment at this time of great change?
1: Well, I think we're getting our act together. I still think there's always a bit of a gap between the walk and the talk, and that I think is a problem. But we're getting better at it, and I remain a very strong supporter of the Prime Minister and what he's trying to do. But I also think as Canadians we have our own obligations to present him with our ideas, with our approaches, and to really encourage him to broaden the base of support and ideas behind the things that he's trying to accomplish.
0: Tell me a bit more about what you mean by broadening the base.
1: Well, I mean, I still think that although the polls show there's a lot of Canadians who are on board, the premiers say they're on board, but I think we need to see more evidence that we really are listening well to each other and that we're taking care of each other in enormously difficult times, and that we're also not forgetting our global obligations, which I still think are very important and are issues that are simply not going to go away, and we need to embrace them.
0: Well, Bob Rae, I appreciate having you on the show today. Congrats on the success of the book, and thanks for joining us.
1: Thanks very much for asking me to come on. It's a great pleasure to talk to you and to talk to your listeners.
0: Bob Rae, former Premier of Ontario. He served as Canada's ambassador to the UN. He's the editor of a new book of essays called Reclaiming Canadian Sovereignty in a Ruptured World. How are we doing, Jenny?
2: If there was a collision south on Deerfoot before 17th Avenue, I believe that has been cleared up. But I think I can say there is another collision south on Deerfoot. This one is just before Memorial Drive in the northeast. So traffic is backed up north of 16th Avenue, kind of edging back towards 32nd Avenue. Once you get past that, southbound Deerfoot is clear until you get closer to Southland Drive. Then there are some delays as you make your way towards Anderson. If you are on southbound McLeod Trail this afternoon, just a heads up, traffic is still very

0: slow between Anderson and Canyon Meadows Drive. Otherwise, McLeod looks good, even down by 194th. Southbound Blackfoot or northbound Blackfoot Trail. There is volume still from 34th Avenue up to the river. And downtown, if you are going west using a Bow Trail coming out of the core, volume has definitely improved. It's a little bit slow just west of 14th Street and then slow again around Shaganapi Point Golf Course. But otherwise, pretty decent drive westbound on Bow Trail. Pretty decent weather as well. Can't complain about this sunshine. Well, unless you're driving west, then maybe you can a little bit. Tonight, we'll have clear skies going down to a low of 6 degrees. Tomorrow, we're going to start the day off with lots of sunshine. We'll see some cloud in the afternoon with a high of 22. Right now, it's 18 out there.
1: Thanks for that, Jenny. Kenny Mason's back with headlines.
2: A review by the City of Calgary has found internal procedures were not followed on the day Parker Wells went missing. There was nearly an hour-long delay from when an initial 911 call came in to report him missing to when the case was flagged as a top priority missing person event, which could have led to an officer being dispatched earlier. The Alberta government is axing its fuel tax for 3 months to help combat the cost at the pumps. Starting October 1st, drivers are expected to save 13 cents a liter on gasoline and diesel. And the Green Line LRT is back on track in downtown Calgary. Council is moving ahead with street-level tracks along 10th Avenue, stopping short of downtown in the Beltline. That is your update from the CBC Calgary newsroom. Meanwhile, a snap election has been called in BC. More coming up on Your World Tonight at 6 o'clock. Chris.
1: Thanks for that, Kenny. As we just heard in the headlines there, City Council made some big decisions today. Councilors signed off on a plan for the downtown Green Line alignment, and then they voted to formally endorse Alberta remaining within Canada. For more on both, our municipal affairs reporter joins us from City Hall. Brendan Coulter is here. Hello there.
3: Hey there, Chris. Thanks for having me.
1: Thanks for joining us. So let's start with the Green Line. Tell us about the alignment that City Council selected.
3: Yeah, after years of buildup and delays when it comes to the downtown Green Line, council kept it pretty short and sweet with their debate today. So administration had proposed three options, two with elevated tracks and one running at street level. A city council committee had already endorsed that option. And then today, just like we heard from Kenny, after only a couple of minutes, council voted to move forward with that plan. So that'll mean at grade tracks along 10th Avenue Southwest. But even though the city is calling this part of the project the downtown Green Line segment, council chose the option that actually stops short of the downtown in the Beltline. An expansion north through downtown itself would have to come during a future phase of the project.
1: So how many councilors voted for and against that alignment?
3: Yeah, it was approved in a 12-2 vote. The mayor says it's the right first step for the downtown Green Line, and it's a long time coming.
4: We need to get this done. Obviously, we've debated this for years and years and years, but finally here in the City of Calgary, we're getting this needed transit project done. Council's decision today is really pivotal. Like we will be able to continue to reinvest and build downtown Calgary stronger than ever.
3: Ward 2 Councillor Jennifer Wyness voted against the option, saying the tracks need to go underground through the downtown, and other levels of government shouldn't dictate capital project planning at the City of Calgary, especially when the city is on the hook for cost overruns. Ward 5 Councillor Raj Dhaliwal also voted against the option that his colleagues ultimately selected. He says the plans weren't fleshed out enough for council to, you know, single out one option, and he wanted to see the downtown segment actually enter downtown. Here he is.
5: One of the things that Green Line was supposed to do was connect to blue and red. That was the basis of the business case that was approved by feds and provincial government. And now just stopping well short of that, well, that's to me is not good.
1: So is the province on board with the plan for street level tracks?
3: Yes, they are. So, Chris, you'll remember back in 2024, the province said it was withdrawing support for the Green Line after saying a revised plan for a shorter route tabled by City Council was unacceptable. The province then put its support back on the table, but said it was dependent on above ground tracks, and it pitched an elevated track through the core. That plan faced pushback from city council, from businesses for the potential impacts on vibrancy on the streetscape. But after all that, yesterday, Premier Danielle Smith said the option seemed like a pragmatic solution, the option that, council just selected. She floated the idea of focusing on the north and southeast sections of the Green Line instead

0: instead of figuring out what goes downtown for now. Here's the premier.
1: I'll tell you what, I came to the conclusion some time ago that these two lines needed to be split into two projects. If we're going to spend $5 billion in more in Calgary, I'd rather spend it on getting the rest of the line completed going up Centre Street.
0: Although both the mayor and the downtown councillor, Mike Atkinson, have a different take, they say we do need to have one continuous line. And Atkinson says the city needs to plan for the core first.
2: In my opinion, we got to go through downtown. You got to do the hard things first. Too often with too many projects, we don't do the hard thing and then we don't get the great results that we need to. So we do the hard thing first and then we continue on north of the river.
3: So what comes next for the Green Line?
0: Well, construction continues on the southeast segment, and the city is targeting revenue service, people hopping in on and off by 2031. For the downtown, but also not the downtown alignment that was just approved today, city officials say they'll ask for the money they need to advance planning work in the upcoming city budget talks. And when it comes to what to do about the downtown proper, the mayor has said he still believes a tunnel is the best option. And he's floated working with the federal government as the sole funding partner for an underground tunnel, then working with the province once again for the northern expansion part. The province has reiterated that a downtown tunnel is not on the table. And last year, the province passed the Provincial Priorities Act, which requires municipalities to receive provincial approval before entering into funding agreements with the federal government. But whether the province would actually veto a deal between the city and the feds because it doesn't come around on an underground tunnel, and whether Ottawa can get on board with Farkas's idea, we'll have to wait and see.
3: Yeah, we'll see indeed. Now, the mayor also asked council to formally endorse Alberta remaining part of Canada. How did that play out?
0: Yeah, the mayor brought this forward today as urgent business, asking his colleagues to, quote, affirm Calgary's place as a vital part of Alberta and Canada. The mayor's talked at length about the debate around separation. He says it's scaring off investment. He says taking a formal position is about strong advocacy and bringing other municipalities off the sidelines. Because he says other local governments also have a lot to lose when it comes to separation and this debate dragging on. A few months ago, Edmonton City Council also approved a motion endorsing remaining in Canada. So Calgary isn't the first municipality to do something like this, and the mayor's hoping that more follow suit.
3: Was there a lot of debate on this at City Council?
0: There was actually no debate on this, surprisingly. So Councillor Wyness proposed having no debate on the issue. Council ultimately voted in favor of that idea, so went straight to a vote. We don't know why that was the case. But council voted 14-1 in favor of the mayor's notice of motion, with only Ward 12 councillor Mike Jamieson opposed. Jamieson did read a written statement to the media on why he voted the way he did. Here he is.
4: My job is to support all Calgarians, whatever their views are. That is why I voted against the mayor's motion here. I cannot support the city making an official position that risks dividing our communities any further.
0: Jamieson declined to say which way he'll be voting on the separation question on the provincial referendum, again saying he doesn't want to alienate any of his constituents. The referendum is less than a month away now, coming up on October 19th.
3: All right, Brendan, I appreciate you joining us today. Thanks for this.
0: Thanks.
3: CBC Municipal Affairs reporter Brendan Coulter. Coming up to 5:55 now, here's some music from Dempsey Bolton, who picked up a YYC Music Award for Pop Recording of the Year from the album I'm Not Sad, You Are. Here's Come Back to Earth.

0: Taking home this year's YYC Music Award this weekend for Pop Recording of the Year. That's Dempsey Bolton with Come Back to Earth. How are we doing, Jenny?
1: That collision southbound on Deerfoot Trail before Memorial Drive in the Northeast has traffic backed up to 32nd Avenue, so it's a bit rude. If you're on southbound Deerfoot, you don't expect that kind of volume in the Northeast this time of the afternoon. On northbound Blackfoot Trail, there are still volume delays from 34th Avenue up to the river. And on eastbound Glenmore, traffic is still backing up towards McLeod Trail from Deerfoot Trail. Not a lot of relief there. Southbound McLeod, though, is looking a little bit better with that roadwork south of Canyon Meadows Drive. Traffic is backed up south of Anderson now, so it's not backed up to Anderson anymore. Outside, it is nice and sunny right now, mostly blue sky. We are looking at clear skies overnight. We'll go down to a low of 6 degrees tomorrow, starting the day off with sunshine. We'll see some cloud in the afternoon, but still hoping for a high of 22 degrees. Right now, it's 18 out there.
0: All right. Thank you, Jenny. That'll do it for today's edition of The Home Stretch. Tomorrow on the show, Bruce Celery will have our weekly look at personal finance. He's the CEO of the nonprofit credit counseling agency, Credit Canada. I'm Chris Della Torre. Thanks for listening. Your World Tonight is next.
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4: 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Your World Tonight is coming up next. Then, in half an hour, it's As It Happens.
5: Hi, I'm Chris Howden. Reporters are fighting back after the U.S. president exiled several news outlets from the Oval Office. The former head of the White House Correspondents Association says it's part of a wider attack on press freedom.
6: We have big decisions to make as a province. And British Columbians, you deserve a say in the direction that we choose.
7: David Eby pulls the plug on his NDP government, calling a snap election less than 2 years after winning a majority. Now, two rival parties have announced they're merging under the Conservative banner to take him on. This is Your World Tonight. I'm Salima Shivji, also on the program.
8: Make no mistake, this is an attack on the workers' rights to be able to meaningfully get to the bargaining table and to leverage the only power that they have, which is to withdraw their labor.
7: Canada's union leadership denounces the Carney government's new Build Canada Strong Act. They say revisions to the labor code will infringe on workers' rights, but many business groups